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1: Told them that it was not safe to go back to Venezuela for political persecution, criminality, etc., etc. Then they have to admit that they're going to believe us when we tell them that Venezuelans cannot go back to this Venezuela.
2: Federal judges blocked parts of President Trump's executive order that restricts voting by mail. The ruling applies to 23 mainly Democratic-led states in D.C. that challenged the order. NPR's Hansi Lo Wong reports.
3: A key part of President Trump's order from March calls for the U.S. Postal Service to come up with lists of eligible voters and deliver mail-in ballots only to people on those lists. USPS's financial support of NPR. U.S. District Judge Indira Tolwani in Boston found that Trump's order exceeds his authority under the Constitution, which gives power to state legislatures and Congress, not the president, to set federal election rules. So far, the order has not directly affected mail-in voting for this year's elections, but the judge's ruling sets up an expected appeal by the Trump administration. In similar lawsuits based in Washington, D.C., Democrats are appealing a decision by another federal judge who last month refused to put out an emergency order that would block parts of Trump's election order because the Trump administration had not carried them out yet. Hansi Lo Wong, NPR News.
2: And the World Cup has reached its midpoint with 54 matches completed and 50 to go before the final in New Jersey. The U.S. faces off against Turkey tonight, but all three hosts, the U.S., Mexico, and Canada, have already qualified for the knockout round. 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
4: Live from KQED News, I'm Natalia Navarro. A Bay Area educator and longtime immigrant advocate says she's heartbroken by today's Supreme Court decision to allow the termination of temporary protected status for Haitian and Syrian refugees. San Leandro resident Christina Morales was a plaintiff in a previous federal lawsuit defending the humanitarian program and recently secured her own permanent residency. She says watching protections get stripped away for hundreds of thousands of people is devastating.
5: It made me feel so broken because not many people have the opportunity to adjust their status. We need Congress to do something for the families. We need permanent residency.
4: Attorneys say the ruling takes effect in 32 days, potentially exposing more than a million people nationwide to deportation. San Francisco Giants starting pitcher Landon Roop took the mound for this afternoon's game at Oracle Park to a smattering of boos. It was Roop's first start at home since Pride Night when he and two other pitchers wrote Bible verses on the special Pride caps the team had issued. President and CEO Larry Bear, speaking on the Giants' flagship station, KNBR, this morning, said the team has heard from many fans who are unhappy with their response to the controversy and admitted they could have handled it better. But Bear says he hoped fans would remember the Giants' long track record of supporting the LGBTQ plus community and, quote, move on. Roop pitched 6 innings and gave up 2 runs, but the Giants ultimately lost to the A's 9-6. I'm Natalia Navarro, KQED News.
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7: 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I'm Juana Summers.
8: And I'm Scott Detrow. Venezuela's president says that nearly 200 people have been killed in back-to-back earthquakes on Wednesday. A state of emergency has been declared as officials warn the death toll is likely to rise. Manuel Rueda has more from Bogota, neighboring Colombia.
9: After the earthquake struck, firefighters and volunteers worked to clear debris from the Petunia, a 13-story apartment building in Caracas that collapsed. More than a dozen people were rescued from the building, according to local officials, but many are still thought to be trapped there. Sebastián Arias showed up

0: the shovel and the sledgehammer to see if he could help. Rescue workers are so short of equipment, they've been asking volunteers to show up with their own tools. In a place like this, you just feel shocked, he said. I don't even feel like taking photos. By the time Arias got to the Petunia building, there were too many volunteers on site. So he set out to other neighborhoods where there are also reports of collapsed buildings. Maybe they need more tools there, he said. Earthquakes are relatively rare in Venezuela, and residents of Caracas seldom feel even minor tremors. So yesterday's quakes took many people by surprise. The quakes hit hardest in Caracas and five northern states along Venezuela's Caribbean coast. Claudia Castillo says she was working at home on her computer when the first earthquake struck. Everything was moving, she says. My flower vases were crashing on the floor, and even paintings were falling off the walls. I had never experienced something like this. Ana Sofer lives in Los Palos Grandes, a neighborhood in Caracas where at least three buildings have collapsed. She was driving past a shopping mall when the first earthquake struck.
1: And I saw people running out of a shopping mall. I saw a big smoke of sand. I decided to breathe, to do breath exercises, because all my body was shaking.
0: In La Guaira, a city along Venezuela's Caribbean coast, dozens of buildings have collapsed, according to officials. Videos shared by local journalists show people trapped inside concrete structures, screaming out their names as they wait for help.
2: Ramón, y el otro, Ari.
0: As rescue crews searched for survivors, neighboring countries began mobilizing aid. U.S. Secretary of State Marco Rubio says rescue teams from Virginia and California are also on their way.
3: We're also helping them with some overhead imagery, especially in coastal areas where they don't have full visibility over what the damage has been or what the impact has been.
0: The response to these earthquakes is expected to test relations between Venezuela and the Trump administration, which seized former Venezuelan leader Nicolas Maduro in January in a pre-dawn raid. Acting President Delcy Rodriguez has thanked the Trump administration for its quick response. In a nationally televised address, she declared a state of emergency.
4: Quiero pedir a los médicos, enfermeras,
0: we need all doctors and nurses to report to their places of work, she said. Venezuela's main airport has been closed after its ceiling was damaged, and schools will be shut down for the remainder of the week. Rodriguez urged residents to evacuate buildings that remain standing and are no longer safe because of structural damages to their foundations.
4: Pedimos calma a nuestra población. Pedimos unidad.
0: Please stay calm, she said. We need to stay united. The last time Caracas experienced such an intense earthquake was in 1967, when more than 200 people were killed in a 6.7 magnitude quake. Thousands are now sleeping outdoors, fearful of more aftershocks. For them, the recovery has only just begun. For NPR News, I'm Manuel Rueda, in Bogota.
5: The U.S. Supreme Court issued two decisions this morning giving President Trump more power to set immigration policy. One allows the administration to move forward with revoking temporary legal status for hundreds of thousands of people. The other puts limits on how people can claim asylum. NPR's immigration policy correspondent Jimena Bustillo is here to break it down for us. Hi.
6: Hey, Juana.
5: Jimena, let's start with TPS, or temporary protected status. What are the implications of that ruling?
6: In a 6-3 decision, the conservative majority ruled that the president has virtually unrestrained power to end temporary protected status, often called TPS. This was a case specifically about TPS recipients from Haiti and Syria, which total over 300,000 people, but it has broader implications. TPS provides deportation protection and grants work permits, and it's given to people from specific countries affected by war, natural disasters, political instability, or any other condition that makes the country unsafe to return to. Each country's designation can last 6 to 18 months, and that's at the discretion of the Secretary of Homeland Security. Now, the court is agreeing with the government that making those designations is up to the secretary and not subject to legal review.
5: Okay, so what happens to the people who are on the program?
6: Well, they need to either adjust their status, which there are very limited ways of doing so, or they need to leave the country. And if they don't do either, they do risk falling out of status, and that could lead to an arrest, detention, and ultimate deportation. Many face job loss, as well as companies will not be able to continue legally employing thousands of workers. Ira Kurzban is the attorney representing Haitian TPS holders.
7: Their families are American citizens. They have American citizen children. So we're talking in a practical manner, respect to all the GPS people. You're talking about millions of people in the United States who contribute to the economy.
6: He argues Haiti, Syria, and other countries are just not stable enough for people to return, and many of these people have also been here for decades.
5: Now to the second immigration decision from the court today, and that one's related to asylum. What can you tell us?
6: In another 6-3 decision, the court backed a policy that allows Customs and Border Protection agents to turn away asylum seekers before they cross the U.S. border. The order says asylum seekers need to fully cross the U.S. border with Mexico to claim asylum. So essentially, migrants who are turned back by officials under this policy technically never left the physical Mexican side of the border. So the administration argues they are ineligible to apply for that legal protection to be in the U.S. The ruling effectively further limits who can get permission to even stay in the country.
5: Jimena, take stock for us. What do these rulings mean for the administration's broader immigration priorities?
6: Well, both of these rulings reduce legal pathways to enter the country. The administration has a broader goal of mass deportations, and in order to reach that goal, the administration has increased the number of people who are eligible for deportation, even if they are legally here. The ruling on TPS allows the administration to strip existing protections from deportations and permissions to legally work here. The administration has also terminated TPS for nearly every country that had it at the start of President Trump's term. The asylum ruling also limits how migrants can ask for permission to stay. This administration is very focused on immigration enforcement in the interior of the country, while also keeping border crossings as minimal as possible. And these rulings allow the government to further change the immigration system.
5: And Piero Ximena Bustillo, thanks.
6: Thank you.
8: Most bourbon comes from Kentucky. The state is home to more than 100 distilleries, and naturally, some are trying to get an edge on their competition. Hannah Sod with member station WKMS reports on one distillery setting itself apart by setting its products afloat.
9: All right, watch your head as we come on in.
10: On the shores of the Mississippi River on Kentucky's western border sits the only two floating barrel houses in the country. Sunlight peeks through small windows inside of the Ingram Distillery's two-story metal barge. Big barrels are stacked 7 high left and right as you walk through. CEO Hank Ingram says they recently opened the barges to the public for a glimpse at the unique space.
9: Now this is a red oak that we have down here.
10: Ingram got the barge idea a few years ago after hearing tales of how 19th century Kentucky distillers would ship their whiskeys in barrels on flatboats down to larger ports like New Orleans. That trek typically took months.
11: By the time they get to New Orleans, open this barrel up, they realize pretty quickly this whiskey has taken on a whole new flavor than what they had put into the barrel originally.
10: That idea enticed him, and he wanted to see if he could put a 21st century spin on it. So his company ran a 6-month experiment comparing barrels that were aged on land to those aged on the river.
11: But what we noticed is there was this softness and just more character on the barrels that were on barges than the barrels that were on land.
10: Distillers have a strict federal set of requirements they have to follow when making bourbon. That includes aging it in a new charred oak barrel. Most companies store their barrels in warehouses with wood floors, but there's not much stopping distilleries from trying out new storage locations.
12: I find it really encouraging that people are out there taking a very constrained category and finding ways to create brilliant new flavors out of it.
10: That's Brad Barron, a chemical engineer who researches spirits at the University of Kentucky. During the bourbon aging process, water and ethanol moves in and out of the barrel's curved slats, extracting flavors from the wood. In high humidity areas like those on and near rivers, Barron says less water tends to evaporate from inside the barrel, leaving behind more liquid with more wood influences.
12: So you're going to more or less lower the concentration of the alcohol in that barrel, and oftentimes that leads to really interesting flavors coming in.
10: Though the topic hasn't been heavily researched, Ingram says the movement of the mighty Mississippi underneath the floating barrel house also influences the final products.
11: The motion of the river keeps the barrels agitated ever so slightly. That allows for the whiskey to work itself against the charred surface of the barrel. That's more barrel contact, therefore more barrel influence.
10: Ingram says there's not a lot that hasn't already been tried in the whiskey and bourbon making space. But he says his barge experiment on the Mississippi River shows there's still room for innovation and more flavors. For NPR News, I'm Hannah Saad in Columbus, Kentucky.

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1: Your KQED traffic update at 5:18 starts with a problem at Sears Point. Here's Gretchen Lancour.
2: 37 in the eastbound direction at the Sonoma Creek Bridge. We have a three-vehicle crash here. It's blocking the eastbound lanes. They need tow trucks to move it. Traffic is backed up beyond Lakeville Highway. And in San Francisco, a big crash for 101 southbound. This is before Silver Avenue. Multiple vehicles involved and the two left lanes are blocked. Right now, traffic is backed up to Octavia Street. Gretchen Lancour for KQED.
1: 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The New World screwworm continues to spread across Texas and threatens the cattle industry. Details are coming up in the next part of All Things Considered.
3: I'm Alexis Madrigal. Next time on Forum, 30 years ago, a cowboy doll and a space ranger taught a generation that the toys in our closets might have inner lives of their own. Pixar's most beloved gang returns in Toy Story 5, and this time the threat to playtime isn't a rival toy or a forgetful kid heading off to college. It's the glowing rectangle in every child's hands, a tablet. We'll hear from the film's co-director, Kenna Harris, and its producer, Lindsay Collins. That's at 9 a.m. right here on KQED.
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5: 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I'm Scott Detrow.
0: And I'm Juana Summers. In an investigation of illegal drug trafficking, officials might let some drug deals go through to gather intelligence, maybe get closer to the kingpin. But if the drug is fentanyl, the U.S. Drug Enforcement Administration warns it is uniquely dangerous.
6: It only takes one try, one pill, one mistake can kill.
0: A public safety campaign warns that just 2 milligrams are enough to kill an adult. Yet an Associated Press investigation found that from 2023 to 2025, the DEA let hundreds of thousands of fentanyl pills hit the streets in New Mexico in order to build bigger federal prosecutions. One of the AP reporters behind that story is Jim Mustian. He's with us now. Hi there.
7: Hi, how are you?
0: I'm well. Jim, just start by telling us, how did it work? The federal agents followed these transactions, but then ultimately didn't seize the product?
7: Yeah, I think one of the things that's really notable was the level of detail in tracking these drugs. So we highlighted in this report a case from June of 2023 where the DEA monitored the shipment of 74,000 fentanyl pills to a mobile home park in Albuquerque. And in that case alone, we counted more than a dozen agents who were listening over a Title III wiretap in real time, tracing the phones and geolocations of the dealers, and in some instances even watching from a DEA plane. The only thing that was missing in this investigation was the seizure of the drugs.
0: Mm. And your sources, what did they say about this plan? Were they critical of it?
7: Absolutely. The whistleblower I spoke with, David Howell, essentially has had his career upended. So he's been with the DEA 19 years on the front lines of the drug war and just really just saw too much and just said, I can't countenance this.
0: Mm. And what have you heard from the DEA? What have they said about your reporting?
7: They issued a statement that both denied fentanyl had been, quote, walked, allowed to go into these communities intentionally, but also seemed to defend the actions at the same time, saying that whatever it was that they did do, it was reasonable under the circumstances and allowable under Justice Department guidelines. But indeed, those guidelines changed in the middle of all this. When Howell came forward, there was an internal playbook the rules said that agents needed to seize fentanyl whenever practicable was the word that was used. And a short time after Howell came forward and raised this issue, the DOJ kind of moved the goalposts a little bit, rewrote the rules to allow much more discretion for law enforcement officers. Really, there's a concern here about what law enforcement people call burning the wire, which means compromising an ongoing investigation.
0: I mean, one thing that seems a bit tricky about all of this that I'd like to ask you about is, can you actually connect any specific death to a given shipment of illegal fentanyl that hits the streets?
7: I'm not sure that's forensically possible at this point. There's cases that the whistleblower David Howell has flagged and flagged internally as part of his whistleblower disclosures. There was a toddler in Española, New Mexico, who was tragically killed, ingested some fentanyl that had been on some foil there. He was noticing cases like this and saying, well, we walked 100,000 fentanyl pills last week. How can we be sure? And we actually can't be sure. To hear the whistleblower David Howell tell it, the DEA just can't know and doesn't want to know whether anyone was killed because of this.
0: And since your initial reporting is published, have other agents come forward with more information?
7: David Howell's disclosures, from what I've gathered, have emboldened some folks to speak out about what they've seen. About a week before publishing this story, I reached another former DEA agent, actually somebody who'd been a supervisor, and, you know, had this moment where I was just putting the cards on the table saying, look, this is what we've heard from this guy. And then, you know, I hear a pause on the end of the line, and he says, I don't know, Jim, I don't think you have the right story. And I said, what do you mean? And he says, it's so much worse than what you're describing.
0: We've been speaking with Jim Mustian, reporter for the Associated Press. Thanks for sharing your reporting.
7: Thanks for having me.
0: After we talked, the DEA announced it has requested an independent review of DEA actions from the Inspector General of the Justice Department. Separately, New Mexico's governor also announced a state investigation. The DEA previously told the AP that its agents' actions were lawful.
8: The new world screwworm continues to spread. At least 19 cases are confirmed in Texas, which threatens the cattle industry in the country's top beef-producing state. As Texas Public Radio's David Martin Davies reports, screwworm also threatens wildlife like deer.
9: Every Friday morning, cattle are prodded into the Beeville, Texas livestock auction ring. The auctioneer's rapid-fire sales pitch rises above the bawling of cattle as buyers bid. But on a bulletin board nearby, a USDA poster warns ranchers about screwworm. The maggots feed on the living flesh of livestock and other animals. In the 1960s, it was eradicated from the United States and contained in South America, but now it's back.
10: It's here. I mean, you're just going to have to deal with it.
9: That's Donald Hoosier. He operates Coastal Bend Feed, a ranch supply store in Beeville, 100 miles southeast of San Antonio. He said the USDA should have been better prepared. 2 years ago, screwworm reappeared south of the border.
10: They watched it, you know, progress through Mexico, and, you know, they could have got with Big Pharma or whatever and started mass producing, like Dectomax, and had a bunch prepared for us.
9: Dectomax is a parasiticide used to treat parasites, including screwworm. Hoosier said since news broke that screwworm is in the U.S., it's been in short supply. Hoosier said he's not confident that ranchers would report it if they found screwworm in one of their animals.
10: What are they going to do? They're going to come in and they're going to quarantine your herd? How long are they going to quarantine it for?
9: Texas Agriculture Commissioner Sid Miller has expressed similar concerns.
11: I had ranchers tell me, so I'm not reporting it. I don't want to be locked down. I'm just going to treat it and shut up.
9: But now the USDA has clarified it won't lock down ranches with a confirmed case of screwworm. Miller says that makes it more likely that ranchers will self-report. The USDA is also releasing sterile screwworm flies to combat the spread. Secretary of Agriculture Brooke Rawlings admits there is a shortage of those flies, but USDA is building a new facility in South Texas to produce hundreds of millions more.
12: Our goal is to have enough sterile flies deployed and out into Texas and wherever else this happens to be before the next summer season pops up.
9: But for now, Hoosier says just checking livestock isn't going to stop the screwworm.
10: Yes, you can check all of your cattle and everything else, but you're not going to catch all your deer. Those are going to be our hosts in this fight.
9: The wild deer population in Texas is massive, over 5 million, according to the Texas Parks and Wildlife Department. Before the screwworm eradication, the population was significantly smaller. It killed 80% of deer fawns.
13: Unfortunately, with wildlife, there is no proven treatment.
9: Dr. Galen Wilmeth Burleson is a South Texas veterinarian.
13: My dad can tell me stories about when he was a kid, we didn't have a lot of deer down here because of screwworm infestations.
9: If screwworm decimates Texas deer, that would be a serious hit to the South Texas economy. Known globally as a premier destination for producing legendary whitetail bucks, hunting here is a multi-million dollar industry. The state is asking hunters to inspect the deer they find for screwworm, but deer season doesn't start until November. Until then, the spread of screwworm could continue. For NPR News, I'm David Martin Davies in South Texas.
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1: KQED News with Natalia Navarro is coming up after your traffic update, including a problem in Terra Linda and a major BART delay. Here's Gretchen Lancour.
2: 101 in the southbound direction in Terra Linda, just before Freitas Parkway, a two-vehicle crash blocking the middle lanes. Traffic is stopped back to Lucas Valley Road. And for BART, major delays on the San Francisco line in the SFO, Millbrae, and East Bay directions. If that's due to an obstruction on the tracks between San Bruno and South San Francisco Station. Gretchen Lancour for KQED.
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14: From KQED News, I'm Natalia Navarro. The Supreme Court this morning handed the Trump administration two major wins for its aggressive crackdown on immigration. One allows the administration to revoke humanitarian protections from hundreds of thousands of Haitians and Syrians nationwide. The other further limits how asylum seekers can request refuge in the country. Catherine Seitz is legal director at the Immigration Institute of the Bay Area, and she joins me now for more. What effect are these rulings today having on the population you serve?
15: They're having a big effect. The TPS ruling is allowing the government to move forward with canceling or eliminating TPS for a huge number of people. This particular ruling is focused on Haitians and Syrians, but the way the ruling is written is it allows the government to terminate any country's TPS for any reason. So even if it's still dangerous for people to go back, they can still terminate it.
14: Right. Based on that, and also given the variety of restrictions the Trump administration has made to the U.S.'s refugee and humanitarian programs overall, how concerned are you that this ruling is sort of the beginning of the end for the TPS program overall?
15: I think it might be the beginning of the end for now. You know, future administrations could bring it back. But for now, yes, I think it's going to be really hard for folks with TPS to continue renewing. Although the House did pass their own extension of Haitian TPS, recognizing that there's 350,000 Haitian TPS holders in the U.S., and about a third of them are healthcare workers. So it's not in our interest as a country to take away their status and make them ineligible to work. The real solution to the issue of TPS is if Congress were to pass the Dream and Promise Act, because that would give TPS holders and former TPS holders a path to permanent status and stability in the United States.
14: I understand your organization serves people who have temporary protected status, other immigrants. Where does this leave Haitian and Syrian TPS recipients in the Bay Area, logistically and legally?
15: It leaves them in a very precarious situation. Once their TPS status is actually terminated and ends, they're likely going to be issued what's called a notice to appear, and they'll be put in removal proceedings. And at that point, they could apply for asylum or anything else that they're eligible for. Maybe they've gotten married to a U.S. citizen, or maybe they've found some other way to get a longer-term status. But I think for most of them, they're going to be at very high risk of detention and deportation.
14: In the other ruling, SCOTUS decided that Border Patrol can turn away migrants seeking asylum if they haven't reached the United States physically. What effect is that going to have?
15: That's going to have the effect of sort of keeping the border closed to asylum seekers and closing the United States to asylum seekers. It's sort of giving up on our obligations under the Refugee Convention and saying that we are no longer a country that takes asylum seekers. And that's really unfair given our history of welcoming asylum seekers and the size of our country. You know, that other countries can't absorb as many folks as we can, but we could do our part to help people who are fleeing violence.
14: Thank you so much for giving us this update.
15: You're welcome.
14: That was Catherine Seitz, legal director at the Immigration Institute of the Bay Area. And I'm Natalia Navarro. This is KQED News.
1: 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A report on his impact is still ahead in this hour of All Things Considered. 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
0: This is All Things Considered from NPR News. I'm Juana Summers.
5: And I'm Scott Detrow. The Supreme Court handed a major victory to the chemical giant Bayer today in a case over its popular weed killer, Roundup. The justices made it harder for people to sue over claims the company failed to warn them about blood cancer risks. It could have implications for thousands of lawsuits that go far beyond one product. NPR's Carrie Johnson has been following the case and is here now to talk about it. Hi, Carrie.
16: Hey, Scott.
5: This is a case that has been closely watched by many American businesses. Why was there so much interest?
16: Well, the weed killer Roundup is used across hundreds of millions of acres of farmland by some counts. It's one of the most popular products in the world, but there's a problem. Thousands of people say the key ingredient glyphosate gave them non-Hodgkin's lymphoma. One of them is John Durnell. He's a Missouri man who sprayed parks in his neighborhood only to contract cancer. He sued in state court and argued the company failed to warn him about those risks on the product label. The company argued that the U.S. Environmental Protection Agency approved the label, and under longstanding federal law, that meant people could not sue over it in state court. Today, the Supreme Court voted 7-2 to side with the company.
5: There has been a lot of money on the line here. How is Bayer responding?
16: Bayer sent a written statement. It says this ruling is good for American farmers and good for food safety. Bayer says the decision helps to bring what it calls significant containment to all this litigation. The company had already negotiated a $7 billion settlement with some plaintiffs right now. It sounds as if it's going to stick to that settlement, which still requires approval from a judge. But the court decision today could block many future lawsuits. Corey Andrews is general counsel of the Washington Legal Foundation, a free markets group that supported Bayer in the case.
17: Today is a very significant win for Bayer. The decision directly undercuts the primary legal theory that drove the vast majority of the 60,000 plus Roundup cases and the $1.25 million verdict in this case.
16: He says the easiest and most potent way for plaintiffs to sue the company over Roundup is now gone.
5: And how are environmental groups responding?
16: They say this decision is going to close the courthouse doors to many people who have been sickened by pesticides and by chemical companies. Ken Cook is president of the Environmental Working Group.
18: It was really never just about Bayer or about one chemical, important as it is. It's about whether our states retain the authority to provide stronger protections for their residents when the federal regulations fall short, and whether ordinary Americans can hold powerful corporations accountable.
16: Now, experts told me people might still be able to sue over things like manufacturing problems, but it was never easy for plaintiffs, and the Supreme Court just made it a lot harder.
8: One other dynamic here, this case had some unusual political implications. Tell me about that.
16: Yeah, very unusual. The Trump administration sided with Bayer here and argued for the company before the Supreme Court, but that alienated people in the Make America Healthy Again movement, which is a vocal part of Trump's political base. Some of them rallied outside the court on the day of the arguments. Ken Cook of the Environmental Working Group told me the current Secretary of Health and Human Services, Robert F. Kennedy Jr., had once represented a plaintiff in one of these early Roundup cases. But President Trump's been pulling in the opposite direction. He even signed an executive order this year to spur more production of that key ingredient in the Roundup weed killer.
8: That is NPR's Carrie Johnson. Thank you so much.
16: Thanks for having me.
0: The U.S. men's national soccer team could make history tonight when it faces Turkey in the FIFA World Cup. The American men have never won more than two games at a World Cup, yet they're now poised to do so thanks in large part to their head coach. NPR's Becky Sullivan has his story.
13: In 2024, Mauricio Pochettino was looking for a job. With a resume like his, it wasn't going to be hard to find one. As a defender, he played in top leagues in Spain and France and in the 2002 World Cup. Then, as a coach, he'd managed some of the sport's most recognizable clubs, Tottenham, Chelsea, Paris Saint-Germain. Yet, somehow, he was enticed to take a job that many in the soccer world saw as a step down in prestige.
19: Wow. This is a monumental day for U.S. soccer.
13: The job of head coach of the U.S. men's national team, long the supposed sleeping giant of international soccer that could never seem to wake up. The task was so tall that even Pochettino himself acknowledged it with some of his very first words on the job.
20: I am really happy to be here because I think it's an amazing project and challenge that we have ahead.
13: That project and challenge ahead was, of course, what's happening now. The World Cup, here on home soil, a once-in-a-generation opportunity. The stakes were through the roof, yet the team had been stumbling. Now, here was this big-name hotshot coach to turn it all around. Yet, could he really do it with less than 2 years to go?
21: For the first time, the United States will not win the CONCACAF Nations League!
13: Honestly, early last year, it seemed like the answer might be no.
22: And Turkey, with two goals in 2 minutes, have the lead!
13: The team had an ugly string of losses, four in a row, as heard here on TNT and CBS Sports.
23: A night to forget in Nashville to Mauricio Pochettino's side, beaten by 4-0.
13: At that moment, the idea of a deep run in the World Cup felt like a fantasy. Still, in press conference after press conference, Pochettino explained, when you're building towards something, the process doesn't always look pretty.
20: Es un trabajo duro, es un trabajo también lento.
13: It's hard work and slow work too, he said then.
20: Trabajo de hormiga, ¿no? De pasito a pasito.
13: Like the work of an ant, little step by little step. Pochettino is from Argentina, a country that lives and breathes soccer, where players are desperate, he says, to represent the national team.
20: El jugador argentino se toma una convocatoria como la final del mundo.
13: The Argentinian player takes every call-up as if it's the World Cup final, as if it's their last opportunity to prove themselves, he said. And if he could get American players to feel that way too, he added, the sky's the limit. To accomplish that, Pochettino set a new baseline. Nobody's spot is guaranteed. In the 18 months running up to the World Cup, he invited more than 70 players to camp and made everyone compete, no matter their seniority or their club team. That process turned up several new guys who ultimately made the World Cup roster, including a couple starters, and it changed the way the players saw themselves and each other, says midfielder Tyler Adams.
24: Culture improves through winning. Culture improves through competition. Bringing in players that hadn't been in the fold and competing to make sure that no one's getting comfortable is something that we had to not learn, but there's a respect level for every single person that comes in and around the group, and everyone feels included, and I think that's important.
13: And Pochettino's approach has translated to a new personality for the team on the field, too, says forward Timothy Weah.
25: I would say that's South American grit. You know, we were always the good guys, always the nice guys, and now he's teaching us to kind of be you know, the bad guys.
3: Now, two games into the World Cup, the Americans are undefeated and have already clinched their spot in the knockout round. Suddenly, the expectations have grown. A quarterfinal, maybe more. Defender Mark McKenzie says, finally, the outside world sees what Pochettino has convinced them to believe all along.
25: It's a process. It's not going to be figured out overnight. It's not going to be figured out in one camp or sometimes in 6 months or 12 months, maybe not as fast as everybody would want it to. But, you know, within this group, we have a whole staff and group of players who knew and had the belief that we could honestly accomplish what we set our minds to.
3: Soon, Pochettino's time with the U.S. could be coming to a close. His contract is up after the World Cup. He says he hasn't ruled out a return to U.S. soccer, but it wouldn't be a surprise if he left either. But for now, it's time to enjoy the ride and the fruits of his labor, or as he'd say, the work of the ant. Becky Sullivan, NPR News, Los Angeles.

0: 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When the Trump administration dissolved USAID over a year ago, it disrupted the system, sending a specific food to starving children around the world. Two U.S. factories make this ready-to-use therapeutic food from American-grown peanuts. They're Georgia-based Manna Nutrition and Adesia in Rhode Island. They're now looking for new delivery channels, as Georgia Public Broadcasting's Grant Blankenship reports.
1: A production line chugs along as Manna Nutrition Compliance Officer Andrea Hines leads a tour of the factory for dignitaries from near and far, including colleagues Adesia Nutrition and Trump administration officials.
2: We have an expansion that we'll walk past.
1: Hines points to cardboard cases sliding by on a conveyor belt.
2: Each case represents 2.5 lives that are going to be saved.
1: For a malnourished child, 3 pocket-sized packs a day for 6 weeks of what's like a sweetened peanut butter can mean the difference between life and death. This factory in Fitzgerald, Georgia, population about 8,000, is one of only 2 in the nation making this ready-to-use therapeutic food, or RUTF. For peanut farmer and Georgia Peanut Commission Vice Chair Joe Botiford, this is a point of pride. A friend, a peanut sheller, used to bring back photos from trips to Africa where kids were given RUTF.
3: You got the before picture and you got the after picture. Now, unless you're blind, you can pick them out. Yeah. I mean, I think this is the best humanitarian effort that the peanut industry has.
1: Or had. USAID had been responsible for over half the orders annually for RUTF before the Trump administration dismantled the agency over a year ago. Now orders are at a trickle and cases of RUTF are stacked beneath a huge American flag hanging from the rafters, waiting to be deployed. That's why Manna put on this tour for the dignitaries, including a big lunch, where they and Adesia heard from Alabama native Linda Blanchard.
4: Madam Ambassador, welcome to Fitzgerald. So honored that y'all would take some time.
1: Blanchard is President Trump's ambassador to the United Nations World Food Program, and she explains his take on humanitarian aid.
5: And now this president's doing it bigger and better.
1: With some changes.
5: Instead of its continual aid without showing something and raising these countries up, it's more humanitarian trades.
1: Humanitarian trade. Or as some State Department documents call it, commercial diplomacy. The idea is that the U.S. will want something in return for food aid.
5: Under a new umbrella, and it's DHR.
1: DHR is the Bureau of Disaster and Human Response, a new arm of the State Department. It only has about an eighth of the funding of the former USAID. Research published in the medical journal The Lancet estimates that some 163,000 more children could die annually as a result of the end of USAID. Which is why...
6: I'm thinking, if the State Department money takes longer...
1: Then Maria Kasparian with Adesia says they have to find new ways to move their product, with or without the U.S. government.
6: Our ultimate need is getting these life-saving foods to children when they need them, which is now, right? The need didn't stop.
1: For now, both companies are seeing what help is left from private philanthropy. Manna is also selling branded peanut butter to make up shortfalls. For NPR News, I'm Grant Blankenship in Fitzgerald, Georgia.

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1: Your KQED traffic update at 5:48 starts with a problem in Santa Rosa. With the details, here's Gretchen Lancour.
2: It's a crash for 101 southbound direction before the downtown exit. Three vehicles and there are injuries reported. It's in the middle lane, but right now all lanes are temporarily blocked while they try to move it over to the shoulder. Fire and paramedics have arrived on scene. Traffic has stopped back to Mendocino Avenue. And near Sears Point, 37 eastbound at the Sonoma Creek Bridge, a three-vehicle injury crash has cleared to the shoulder. An air ambulance transported patients. Tow trucks are going to be there soon. It's backed up to the Petaluma River Bridge. Gretchen Lancour for KQED.
1: Gretchen's next update is at 5:59. The KQED news quiz is coming up, and then All Things Considered will have the shortwave science news roundup. 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Okay, it's now time for the KQED News Quiz question of the day, and today's question is, NPR reported this week on the death of what legendary economic figure? 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
3: 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Thursday, the U.S. men's team plays Turkey in its final group round appearance. 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We'll dig into this year's drama, including visa limitations on Iran's team and President Trump's close relationship with FIFA's president. It's Political Breakdown on KQED News tonight at 6:30 or wherever you find your podcasts.
4: 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I'm Scott Detrow.
5: And I'm Juana Summers, and it's time now for our science news roundup from Shortwave, NPR's science podcast. I'm joined by two members of the team, Angela Zhang and Regina Barber. Hi to both of you.
6: Hey.
7: Hello.
5: So I know that y'all have brought us three science stories that caught your attention this week. Tell us what they are.
8: The first is the weather on an exoplanet that could also be a failed star.
6: An intriguing find in the social structure of ancient human relatives.
8: And what we can learn about ourselves from laughing primates.
5: Okay, Gina, I would love it if we could start in space. Tell me about the weather on another planet.
6: Yeah, this might not even be a planet that we're talking about here. There's a debate over this object, GJ504b. Hmm. It's roughly 25 times larger than Jupiter, and astronomers are uncertain how to define it. Is it a planet like Jupiter, or is it a failed star?
5: What do you mean by that? Like, they look the same to us from a telescope, but they're actually different things?
6: Yeah, huge Jupiter-like planets and a failed star, they do look super similar, but how they get there is different. Stars need a lot of mass to ignite fusion and turn on, and without enough mass, the star doesn't turn on, basically. It failed.
8: And whichever one this object is, we know that it's really dim and couldn't be fully studied from ground telescopes until a study out this month in the Astronomical Journal about GJ504b. Astronomers were finally able to analyze the light using the James Webb Space Telescope, and they got some information on what chemicals are in its atmosphere.
5: So what can scientists say about it?
8: They could say something about the kind of clouds that were in the atmosphere. So this maybe, maybe not planet. It's about 550 degrees Fahrenheit. That's probably how hot your oven gets at home. And that might seem hot to us, but that's actually pretty cool for other worlds like this.
6: Yeah, and that temperature affects what kind of weather it has. Like, there are exoplanets that are so hot the clouds are made up of gemstones.
5: Mm.
6: Yeah, and our Jupiter is so cold that the clouds are ammonia ice, and beneath that, water vapor.
5: So what are these clouds made of, and how does knowing that help our understanding of space?
8: So the study modeling and this temperature all pointed towards, get this, salt clouds.
5: Huh.
8: And there actually aren't a lot of objects in space like this one.
6: Yeah, there's still a lot of questions astronomers like the lead author Anish Babaraj have, like...
9: We still don't know how big planets can get.
6: So uncovering as much as possible can help astronomers make better models for how planets and stars are born.
5: All right, up next, we've got a story about ancient human relatives. What did scientists find out that's so interesting?
6: So in 2013, archaeologists discovered more than 1,000 human-like fossils, so like bones and teeth, in the Rising Star cave system in South Africa. And one big thing jumped out. all the reconstructed skeletons looked oddly the same size, which surprised scientists because in most primate species, there's a clear difference in size between the sexes.
8: And this species, called Homo naledi, they lived a few hundred thousand years ago. They walked upright and they had human-like hands and feet, but their brains were much smaller than those of ancient humans.
6: Yeah, and if you look them up, they look very Planet of the Apes-like.
5: Okay.
6: Anyway, a study out this week in the journal Cell may have solved the size mystery. An international team of researchers analyzed the teeth of 20 Homo naledi individuals, spanning thousands of years, to determine the sex.
7: All of the Homo naledi individuals that we looked at came back missing a male marker.
8: That's lead author and molecular scientist Palesa Madupe. She says the chances are about 1 in 1,000,000 that all 20 would be female. So the team thinks this could have been an intentional, maybe even sex-specific burial practice.
5: Oh, interesting. So how big of a deal would that be if it's true?
6: It could be a big deal because Homo naledi isn't in our direct lineage and burial practices are largely ascribed to humans. Although other animals do it, like elephants and naked mole rats.
5: Huh, interesting. So how are others in the field reacting to these findings?
8: They're pretty excited. Researchers have been puzzling over this for more than a decade, actually. We talked to Charles Musiba. He's an evolutionary anthropologist at Duke University who wasn't a part of this study. Though even with his excitement, he was also a little cautious.
10: Could this be intentional sort of disposal of the bodies? The answer probably is yes. I'd like to see a little bit more evidence, but it sort of strongly suggests that way. And the biggest question is, where are the males?
5: Where are the males indeed? Hopefully we'll have you on later for an answer to this next mystery. So let's move on here. For our last story, let's stay with these distant relatives. There's new research that could tell us more about how humans evolved to communicate. And you said it's from studying primates?
6: Yeah, so how humans evolved to communicate is not totally clear. I mean, we don't have recordings of our hominid ancestors, you know, talking. But we can study some distant relatives, the great apes. There are orangutans, gorillas, chimpanzees, and bonobos. And so how they communicate and vocalize could give us clues about our own evolution.
8: And what do we have in common? We play and we laugh.
11: Many non-human primates love being tickled, especially when they are like babies.
8: That's primatologist Chiara De Gregorio from the University of Warwick. Her team measured the tempo of laughter in great apes and human children, and they just published their results in Communications Biology. They found that great apes, like us, laugh in a steady rhythm, almost like a metronome. And they found that the laughter actually changed over time.
11: We go from orangutans that are solitary animals. And then you have gorillas, which have more a family kind of group. And then you have chimpanzees and bonobo, which start to have a really like complex social life. Going towards more complex society, then a laughter becomes more variable, more flexible.
5: It's so cool hearing all of those together. I mean, you can really hear how the chimpanzees and bonobos, the last two that we heard, do sort of sound like human laughter.
6: Yeah, they basically made us laugh, right? And we're actually more closely related to bonobos and chimpanzees out of all the great apes. And our laughter is the most similar to theirs, like you said. So this study shows us that as a species becomes more social, maybe laughter gradually evolves as well.
5: And what can that tell us about humans?
8: Well, as you heard, the great apes have a pretty cute laugh.
5: They do.
8: But it's also pretty regular, like that metronome, and they can't really change it, as you also heard. But humans can. The human children in the study were the only ones who could actually modulate or change how they laughed.
6: And that laughter conveys really important information.
11: We can have a polite, small laugh in front of an important person, but then maybe you're at the pub with friends and we laugh in a totally different way.
8: You can totally imagine those scenarios, right?
5: Oh, yeah, for sure.
8: Totally. And laughing like this requires a lot of vocal control, which is also how you learn to speak, which, of course, also sets us apart from the great apes.
5: Angela, Regina, thanks to both of you.
6: Thank you.
8: Thanks.
5: Angela Zhang and Regina Barber work for NPR science podcast Shortwave, which you can follow for new discoveries and answer to everyday mysteries just like these.
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1: 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And your KQED traffic update at 5:59 starts with a problem in Palo Alto. Here's Gretchen Langhor.
2: For 280, this is in the southbound direction after Alpine Road. Two vehicles involved in a crash, they just moved over to the right shoulder. Traffic is heavy from Woodside Road. And in Fremont, a crash for the Nimitz, northbound 880. Before Thornton, two vehicles here also moved to the shoulder. It's slow from Mowry Avenue. Gretchen Langhor for KQED.
1: 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The Supreme Court says President Trump can go ahead and deport Haitian migrants living in the U.S. under the Temporary Protected Status Program. A report from Nina Totenberg is coming up after the newscasts. 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My name is Michelle Hennigan, and you're listening to member-supported KQED, 88.5 San Francisco and KQEI, 89.3 North Highland, Sacramento. It's 6 p.m.
3: What is racial if not describing, you know, the poisoning of our blood and similar comments that the president has made?
4: The Supreme Court has allowed the Trump administration to end legal protections for Haitians and Syrians.
0: For Thursday, June 25th, it's All Things Considered from NPR News.
4: I'm Juana Summers.
0: And I'm Scott Detrow. This hour, more on the deadly earthquakes in Venezuela, which struck near major population centers.
4: In Caracas, many older buildings are vulnerable to strong shaking.
5: It's just an intimidatingly difficult thing to think about retrofitting entire cities.
0: And Jill Smokler's blog, Scary Mommy, created community around the messy side of parenting.
6: She would talk about how she burned the dinner, how she didn't feel like she was a natural at motherhood. It made me feel less alone.
4: A look at Smokler's life and legacy after this news.
7: Live from NPR News in Washington, I'm Ryland Barton. Republican House Speaker Mike Johnson met with President Trump for several hours today, a day after Trump said he wouldn't sign a bipartisan housing bill unless Congress passes his stalled election security bill first. Now Johnson says he'll send the bill to the president's desk anyway.
8: Very productive meeting. We're on exactly the same page. He wants to ensure that we stop any blockade in the House. Congress has work to do, and that's what we're going to do. And so we'll be moving forward on all of that. We're transmitting the housing bill to the White House.
7: Once Trump has the bill, it starts a 10-day clock for him to sign it, veto it, or do nothing and allow it to become law. But if Congress isn't in session when that 10-day period ends, the bill will be killed with what's known as a pocket veto, and lawmakers are scheduled to be in recess starting July 3rd. It's unclear whether a pocket veto can take place while Congress is in recess and when Johnson will formally send the bill to the president. The Trump administration has announced $150 million in aid for Venezuela after two powerful earthquakes struck the country yesterday. NPR's Fatma Tanis reports.
9: The State Department says it's deploying search

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1: Guest holders around the country, those folks will be in imminent danger of the same, depending on what the status of their case is.
2: Writing for the majority, Justice Samuel Alito said that TPS functions at the discretion of the president and is not subject to court review. He also wrote President Trump's past statements with respect to Haitians were policy-based and not racially discriminatory. Justice Elena Kagan wrote in dissent that Trump's statements about Haitians were, quote, so repellent and racially inflected that the majority declines to put them in print. For NPR News, I'm Andrew Schneider in Houston.
3: The U.S. stock market drifted to a mixed finish today. Apple shares dropped after hiking prices on many products. It's NPR.
4: Live from KQED News, I'm Natalia Navarro. The National Archives plans to close its regional facility in San Bruno. As KQED's Aditi Bunlamudi reports, the facility holds over 70,000 cubic feet of immigration, court, and genealogical records, some dating to before the state of California was formed.
5: An email obtained by KQED that was sent to staff in San Bruno Wednesday says the National Archives intends to shut down regional facilities here and in Chicago and move the records to other locations. The email states the decision is meant to improve efficiency and effectiveness. The San Bruno facility holds original immigration and court records for Wong Kim Ark, a case which reaffirmed citizenship under the 14th Amendment, and inmate case files from Alcatraz, as well as tribal and genealogical records. National Archives officials did not immediately respond to a request for comment. I'm Aditi Bandlamudi, KQED News.
4: The family of former NFL star Doug Martin is suing the city of Oakland for wrongful death. That's after he died last year while police officers restrained him at a time when he was showing signs of mental distress. Civil rights attorney John Burris is representing Martin's family in the federal civil rights lawsuit. He says Martin was being held down by police when he lost consciousness.
6: So the question from our point of view is, what caused this? What, if anything, did the police do to contribute to his going unconscious? Or if it was just a medical thing that took place? And we don't know the answer to that.
4: Burris says the family's main priority is finding out what happened. Oakland officials declined to comment. I'm Natalia Navarro, KQED News.
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8: This is All Things Considered from NPR News. I'm Juana Summers.
9: And I'm Scott Detrow. Today, the Supreme Court gave the Trump administration the go-ahead to begin mass deportations of hundreds of thousands of Haitians who have been living and working legally in the United States for years. NPR Legal Affairs correspondent Nina Totenberg reports.
10: By a vote of 6-3, the court's conservative supermajority ruled that the president has virtually unchecked power to end the temporary protected status program known as TPS. Congress enacted the law in 1990 to allow fully vetted and eligible migrants living in the U.S. to remain and work here legally if they cannot return safely to their home countries because of natural disasters, armed conflicts, and other extraordinary conditions. Since the law's enactment, every president, Republican or Democrat, has embraced it, but Trump has systematically tried to end the program. And today, the Supreme Court gave him the tools to do it in two cases. One involves some 350,000 Haitians who were granted TPS status in 2010 after a devastating earthquake, and roughly 7,000 Syrians granted TPS status during that country's civil war. Writing for the court's conservatives, Justice Samuel Alito said that the TPS statute bars any court review of how the president

0: and his Department of Homeland Security have used their authority to end TPS status. At the same time, he also rejected the Haitians' separate constitutional claim that the decision to eject them from the country was based on racial prejudice. Quote, political discourse by prominent public figures is increasingly couched in terms that would have scandalized the public just a short time ago, he said. But whatever one may think of those statements, they are insufficient to show that the termination of Haiti's TPS designations was based on the race of the Haitian people. Writing for the Liberal Dissenters, Justice Elena Kagan lambasted that claim, saying, quote, the evidence is there, plain to see in the president's own statements, which even his own lawyers cannot bear to repeat in court. Statements which she quoted at length, in which Trump referred to Haiti as a filthy, dirty, disgusting, s-hole country. Trump's debunked claims that Haitians living in the U.S. were eating their neighbors' pets, and his assertions that Haitians are poisoning the blood of the country, in addition to his repeated comments asking, quote, why can't we have more people from Norway and Sweden? Jay Johnson, who served as Secretary of Homeland Security in the Obama administration, reacted to the court's decision this way.
1: The majority seems to be willing to give President Trump the benefit of the doubt here. Well, they're not overtly racist. It comes about as close as you can to being overtly racist.
0: Ohio State Law Professor Cesar Garcia Hernandez had a more pointed reaction.
2: What is racial if not describing the poisoning of our blood and similar comments that the president has made?
0: And University of Chicago law professor Aziz Hook.
3: So it's very hard to come away from this opinion with a sense that there is ever going to be a situation in which the court, even when it has record evidence in front of it, finds that there is racial discrimination against a racial minority.
0: That said, in practical terms, there are big consequences, not just for the Haitian community. According to Krish Omira Bignaraja, president and CEO of Global Refuge, the largest faith-based immigration nonprofit in the U.S.
4: This decision affects 350,000 Haitians, and a third of those Haitians work in our healthcare sector. They are caregivers. They are doctors. And I think part of the bipartisan support was a recognition of the local impact it would have on Americans who are obviously desperately seeking care for themselves, for their kids, and for their parents.
0: That bipartisan support was recently demonstrated when the House of Representatives passed a bill to extend TPS status for Haitians. But even if it were to pass the Senate, President Trump would almost certainly veto the bill. In a second immigration decision today, also written by Justice Alito, the court's conservative majority sided with the Trump administration in making it much harder for those seeking asylum in the U.S. Nina Totenberg, NPR News, Washington.
5: Farmers have long been key to President Trump's base, but some of Trump's actions, like tariffs and the Iran war, have made their jobs harder. Now the White House is talking up a proposal they say will benefit both Iran and U.S. farmers, but much remains unclear. NPR's Daniel Kurtzleben reports.
6: This week, Vice President J.D. Vance introduced a new possibility in the Iran negotiations, a plan to help farmers that he said was conceptualized by Jared Kushner.
7: Fundamentally, what Jared and the Qataris and the entire team here in Bergenstock accomplished is, to me, a classic Trump deal, where if Iranian assets are ever unfrozen, they're going to go to make American farmers richer and to feed the Iranian people.
6: The idea is that the U.S. and Qatar would only allow those assets to be used to buy things such as American corn, soy, and wheat. However, it was unclear how firm the proposal was. Not only that, but Iranian officials told reporters that they and only they would control their assets. Regardless, the idea gained momentum within the administration. Soon, Trump touted it on social media, and Treasury Secretary Scott Bessent also promoted it in a CNBC interview.
8: U.S. Treasury will have people sitting in Doha overseeing how the money is allocated, and a very large percent of it will go to buy U.S. foodstuffs and medicines.
6: It all seems to be part of a push to lavish attention on farmers. Earlier this month, Trump went to Wisconsin for a farmer roundtable. Tonight, he's bringing farmers to the White House for a Rose Garden dinner. The White House also this week requested an additional $11 billion in farm aid from Congress, which makes sense given how rough Trump's policies have been on farmers. Whit Ayers is a longtime Republican pollster.
9: They're feeling really cross-pressured now because so many of the president's policies have created real economic hardship for them.
6: The war in Iran, for example, made fertilizer more costly, and it also made diesel more expensive right during spring planting. And the president's trade wars have caused potentially lasting damage to the U.S. soybean market. Polls show that people in farm country have lost confidence in the president. 1 month into this term, rural voters' net approval of Trump was at plus 22 percentage points in the NPR PBS News Marist poll. This month, it was at negative 10 points. That could rebound some, says Ayers, if farmers' circumstances improve. For example, if diesel prices continue to fall. And if Iran did agree to buy U.S. crops, that would mean a new market for American farmers, albeit not a massive one like, say, China. Even so, beyond Iran's current protestations, there are other hurdles here, like the U.S. muscling out its ag competition. Joseph Glauber is a former USDA chief economist.
10: Many of the countries that are now supplying Iran food are also allies of ours, so it's a little unclear how all this works.
6: The White House did not provide NPR with any additional proposal details. If Iran doesn't agree to this, farmers won't give the administration credit for simply trying or talking about a new policy, according to Ayers.
9: Promises of things that might happen in the future if things all go our way and the Iranians decide to buy a bunch of agricultural products, even though they say they're not going to do so, that's just like smoke and mirrors.
6: It's very true that many farmers supported Trump for reasons beyond their balance sheet, says Ayers.
9: A lot of the attraction of farmers to Trump was cultural as well as economic, and that hasn't gone away.
6: But he added, persistent economic problems can make it harder to keep supporting Trump. And even if those farmers aren't willing to vote for Democrats, some may just decide to stay home this November. Danielle Kurtzleben, NPR News.

0: Olivia Rodrigo's first two records each debuted at number one on the Billboard Albums chart. Her third somehow did even better. NPR Music's Stephen Thompson has the story.
1: Not all number one albums are created equal. You Seem Pretty Sad for a Girl So in Love is Olivia Rodrigo's third album, and it's her third album to debut at number one. But its first week numbers show massive growth over her first two records, both in streaming and in sales. Sour and Guts have never left the Billboard charts, and both take big jumps this week. But the first week numbers for You Seem Pretty Sad for a Girl So in Love are massive by comparison, more than 60% higher than how Guts and Sour each performed in their first week on the charts. All 13 tracks on the new album land in the top 30 of this week's singles chart, led by Stupid Song, which debuts at number 3. Olivia Rodrigo is only 23, but she's shown an ability to bridge gaps across generations. You Seem Pretty Sad for a Girl So in Love features multiple references to the venerated band The Cure, and even features the band's singer, Robert Smith, in the song What's Wrong With Me. What's Wrong With Me is the first solo hit in Robert Smith's 50-year career, but already the 43rd for Rodrigo. Stephen Thompson, NPR Music.
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1: Your KQED traffic update at 6:18 starts with a problem in Orinda, and with the details, here's Gretchen Lancor.
2: A four-vehicle crash for 24 in the eastbound direction after St. Stephen's Drive. It's moved over to the shoulder now, but traffic is backed up to Camino Pablo. And some good news in Santa Rosa for 101 southbound. Before the downtown exit, a three-vehicle injury crash has cleared. Traffic's still heavy from Mendocino Avenue, but it should start moving soon. Gretchen Lancor for KQED.
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3: I'm Marisa Lagos. On the next Political Breakdown, the World Cup is in full swing here in North America. Thursday, the U.S. men's team plays Turkey in its final group round appearance. But behind the cheering fans and nail-biting matches, FIFA's rules on political neutrality are being put to the test. We'll dig into this year's drama, including visa limitations on Iran's team and President Trump's close relationship with FIFA's president. It's Political Breakdown on KQED News tonight at 6:30 or wherever you find your podcasts.
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7: And I'm Juana Summers. For many parents, the blog Scary Mommy was a place of refuge. Jill Smokler, a mother of three, started it back in 2008, an era when the internet was saturated with so-called mommy blogs. Yet, for many, something was missing. Honest dialogue about the loud, chaotic, and messy parts of motherhood. The blog ultimately drew in millions of readers who saw something of themselves in Smokler's writing and observations. Jill Smokler died earlier this week at age 48. According to her family, the cause was an aggressive form of brain cancer. And since her death, tributes have been pouring in. One of them from author Liz Lenz, who wrote, "Scary Mommy was that imperfect, relatable, and frumpy friend who maybe drank a little too much wine, but also wouldn't insist her kids were perfect angels." And Liz Lenz joins me now. Welcome to the program.
8: Thank you so much for having me.
7: Take me back to when you first found out about the Scary Mommy blog. What were your impressions? What was that like for you?
8: So I had kids a lot earlier than a lot of my friends, and I was living in Iowa while a lot of them were, you know, in New York City, mm-hmm. living a Sex in the City life while I was living this mom blog life. Yeah. And I looked online for a lot of community, and what I found online was just like a lot of these polished, perfect families, and it felt very lonely and isolating. And when I finally found Jill Smokler's Scary Mommy, what I found was that community that I needed, these honest voices that were saying, like, we love our babies, but this sucks, you know, like cloth diapers are stupid.
7: That's a lot of laundry to be doing.
8: Yes. And she really did create a community. She invited other voices to be published on her site. And I was published there too. And it helped me get my writing career started as well. But just by vocalizing those things, it made me feel less alone, because I too burned dinner. You know, I too did not feel like a natural at this. And when you start being honest about that on the page, it forces you to live in a more honest way. And there's a real freedom in that. I think it makes you a better person. It also makes you a better writer. And I really just appreciated that about her voice and her legacy. And, you know, I don't think calling her a mommy blogger really does justice to what she built and what her legacy truly is.
7: If I remember correctly, you actually met Jill Smokler years ago at a mom blog conference. What was she like as a person?
8: Oh, just exactly like her voice. She was so kind and generous and really encouraging. That was many years ago when I was just a mom who'd never published anything, and I had these two little babies, and all I ever wanted was to just be taken seriously as a writer and as a professional. And she did. You know, she saw me and she had read some of my writing and she had read some of my blog posts. I'm sorry. And she just, you know, she just said that she just thought my writing was great and hoped I would keep doing it. And I just appreciated that she saw me as something more than just a mom and encouraged that, you know, before anybody else did. She's a voice that will be missed by a lot of people, and I hope that her family knows that.
7: Yeah. Liz, how do you think that Jill Smokler would want to be remembered today by so many people who were touched by her life, her work, the community she built, her writing?
8: For someone who was so good at speaking for themselves, it's so hard to to speak for them. But she left behind such a wonderful body of work, and that work I think speaks for itself. And I would hope that we remember her for the words that she left behind, for her humor, her honesty, and her generosity. And, you know, there's this real impulse to say, oh, you know, when women talk about motherhood in this negative way, they're making it look bad. Mm-hmm. No, motherhood is just actually bad sometimes, and it's hard. But she really did balance that darkness and light together. I know that there are other women out there writing work just like that. And I hope that we remember that and listen to women and read women and listen to our mothers when they tell us the truth.
7: Writer Liz Lenz talking about the life and legacy of Jill Smokler, the founder of Scary Mommy. Liz, thank you.
8: Thank you.
6: School's out, and for many children across the U.S., it is time for summer camp. But centuries ago, camp wasn't all fun and games like it is today. For this Word of the Week, our segment exploring the history of words, NPR's Natalie Escobar takes us into the wilderness.
9: Conjure an image of the quintessential summer camp. Maybe it's the all-girls world from The Parent Trap.
10: Well, here we are. Camp Walden for Girls. We traveled all the way from London for this.
9: Or maybe no-nonsense Camp Ivanhoe for the khaki scouts of Moonrise Kingdom.
11: Your socks are down, your shirt tails are untucked, your trousers are not properly pressed. You are reported for a uniform violation.
9: A bit harsh, but that military-esque setting isn't too far off from what the first camps were like. The word was borrowed from French and described a place where an army set up temporary lodgings, and it showed up for the first time around the early 1500s. Here's Oxford English Dictionary editor Jennifer Hurd.
12: The first one, in fact, is about an army that is said to have refused battle and conveyed themselves out of their camp in the middle of the night.
9: She says that the word then shows up in 1560 in an early English Bible translation about the exodus of the Jews from Egypt. They set up temporary quarters, camps that had nothing to do with the military. It wasn't until later in the 1800s that camp became less of a place you had to stay and more of a destination, particularly for kids. Here's an early example from 1876.
12: And it's actually from a Rhode Island newspaper that's talking about someone wanting to establish a camp for boys among the mountains.
9: According to Leslie Paris, a historian from the University of British Columbia, Those kinds of camps came as the country was becoming more urbanized. Middle-class white men were concerned about the next generation of American boys.
13: And they were worried that without access to wilderness and testing adventures, that these boys would not have the skills that they needed to grow into the kinds of manly men that they were imagining.
9: Over the decades, summer camp began to include girls, too. Paris said that parents wanted to get their kids out of cities and to have fun. Away from farms and factory jobs, she said, camp became a place where, sometimes for the first time, kids could actually be kids. Natalie Escobar, NPR News.

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1: Stay tuned for Political Breakdown after your KQED traffic update, starting this time at the Golden Gate Bridge. Here's Gretchen Lancor.
2: A problem for the Merchant Road on-ramp to southbound 101. Two-vehicle crash here over to the right shoulder, but traffic is backed up to the south end of the bridge. And a reminder, the Golden Gate will be fully closed to vehicle traffic on July 4th during the fireworks show. You'll need to use the Richmond-San Rafael and the Bay Bridge as an alternate between San Francisco and Marin County that night. Also, some sidewalk and parking restrictions will be in place from July 3rd through the 5th. Gretchen Lancor for KQED.
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3: Hey everyone from KQED in San Francisco, this is Political Breakdown. I'm Marisa Lagos. Today on the Breakdown, the World Cup has come to North America, and with it, teams and fans from around the globe. Tonight, the U.S. men's team aims to make history. If they can pull out a win against Turkey, it'll mark a record for the team, 3 victories in a World Cup tournament. But as it happens every 4 years, behind the cheers and heartache, there's always the politics. Here to talk about all of it with us is Tariq Panja, global sports correspondent at the New York Times, who may have one of the most fun and interesting jobs around right now. Tariq, welcome to Political Breakdown.
4: Thanks for having me, Marissa.
3: So before we get into the politics and some of the problems that always pop up at these things, this is a huge worldwide event, the biggest by a lot of counts. And this year is the largest ever. We have 48 teams, 3 host nations. In addition to the games, it's an opportunity for folks to come together from across the globe. So how would you say it's going so far?
4: I think it's going really well. That's because it kind of always does, because of this alchemy that is created between people, really. The fans who come over, fans who are so excited to be part of an event that is very scarce. It only happens every 4 years. It is so big and so eagerly anticipated everywhere. And then by the people in the host countries as well, because curiosity takes hold as well. You don't have to be soccer fans, but hang on. All of these people from all over the world are coming to my town,
3: yeah,
4: big and small, traveling all over the place. And then the footballers too,
3: mm-hmm,
4: the most famous people in the world, some of these guys, and they're here doing their thing. It kind of happens. And despite all of the tensions, all of the issues, the World Cup has a kind of bubble around it. It takes place in this kind of generally positive bubble, whether it was in Qatar, whether it was in Russia before that, or elsewhere. And sometimes that's not a great thing, because you do want to talk about these other issues,
3: right,
4: as well, obviously, right?
3: But it is so fun to see. I mean, everything from, you know, tiny towns in the Midwest being taken over by teams from countries that, you know, a lot of people are not familiar with. There's all the memes about, like, Europeans and Africans discovering ranch dressing. I mean, it is fun to see. And I got to ask you again, before we get into the politics, I gotta say, as a woman who grew up playing soccer, I gotta give props. The U.S. women's team is the most successful women's national team in world history. U.S. men's has not always been that successful, but they've exceeded expectations already, and if we win tonight, it'll be the first time they ever win a third game in a World Cup. What are you watching for tonight in this U.S.-Turkey game?
4: Well, you've set it up very well there. The fact that the U.S. have already qualified and have already won the group means this is almost like a dead rubber for the US. And I would not have anticipated that before the start of the tournament. In fact,
3: right,
4: I have a lot of egg on my face right now, because I said, this isn't a great football team, great soccer team. I didn't anticipate them doing very well. I did think they were going to get through the groups for sure, but they've done it in 2 games. So tonight, it depends whether coach Maurizio Pochettino wants to rest some of those limbs, wants to rest some of those top stars for what comes next, more arduous challenges, or whether he wants to keep the momentum going and get that third win against Turkey, a clean sweep of the group stages. And, you know, that would be an incredible achievement for the US team. I don't think it's ever won all three of its group stage matches. This would be the best performance it's ever had at a World Cup, yeah. at a home World Cup. And it gets the feel-good factor going once more. That's the other thing. Home advantage, the American people behind them, whether they're in the stadiums or the millions, I think the viewing figures are incredible for this, behind them. That's just a super thing for them to try and achieve.
3: Yeah, absolutely. You cannot discount the home field advantage. Well, I want to dig into a little, though, about FIFA, which puts on the World Cup as well as many other tournaments. I feel like even casual football fans know there's a history of scandal at the organization. Briefly, can you just remind us about that 2015 corruption investigation and kind of what the fallout was from it?
4: Yeah, this thing was massive. It's just so large in scope. So what we saw, let me describe it for you. 6 a.m., a plush five-star hotel on the border of a lake in Zurich, or Lake Zurich, called the Borolac. It is a very, very posh place. And that is where, of course, the FIFA hierarchy, the biggest fat cats who ran world football at the time, were domiciled before Congress. And at 6 a.m., they were roused from their beds, dragged out, some of them perp walked, and indicted by the United States Department of Justice. So this was Swiss authorities acting on behalf of the US and effectively charged them with 20 years or about 20 years of corruption, bribery, money laundering, all of those good things that the FBI and DOJ at that time, at least, liked going after. Mm-hmm. And nothing was bigger than this in sport, because these are the people who ran the world's most popular sport, global soccer or global football, for people who speak like me. And the thing is, did we think these people are corrupt? Yes, we did. Right. I and others had been writing about these guys for years. But did we think anything was ever going to happen? No. Did they think anything was going to happen? Probably not, because a lot of this was just happening. And it was like, oh, okay, this is what they did.
3: Right.
4: And what that did, it kind of removed an entire tier of global soccer's leadership, because a lot of this scandal emanated from soccer leaders in North America, in particularly South America. I think 9 of the 10 national soccer federations heads of South America were indicted in this scandal, but they also had very senior roles at the global governing body, FIFA. So what we saw was a removal of all of these people and almost a complete collapse of the organization itself. So it had to then find new leaders, promise reforms, and new governance standards.
3: Right.
4: That was 10 years ago.
3: So you have, after that, Gianni Infantino being put in as head of FIFA. He's the president. Do you think, I mean, we're going to get into some of the kind of criticisms of him, but broadly, do you feel like he's been able to move past these problems and establish a new reputation for FIFA in any way?
4: No, in a word. I don't. And partly that is to do with structural reasons. FIFA is a one-member, one-vote organization of 211 national associations. Most of them rely on FIFA largesse, the billions it makes from the World Cup, to fund them and to send them on all expenses paid trips to things like the World Cup, to congresses and things like that. So it remains a very top-down organization with a lot of power in the hands of the person in the chair at the time as president, in this case, Gianni Infantino. So those structural changes that perhaps needed to be made never happened.
3: Mm.
4: And then I guess there is the kind of posture, the behavior, the conduct of the person in the chair, Gianni Infantino, his personality, the way he's driven the organization, what he has basically led FIFA to look like in his image. Now, we can get into some of that stuff, but a lot of people have increasingly been discomforted by that, by what they've seen.
3: Yeah, I mean, it seems like, you know, on the positive side, Infantino's done a lot of what he promised, right? He said that he would double, increase revenues. They've doubled. Much of that money is given back to those federations who then choose him as president. And he talked about expanding the World Cup. We do have 48 teams up from 32, multiple host nations. So in some ways, FIFA's doing better than ever. But, I mean, there's so much to dig into with him. Everything from the investigation and complaint system you've written about that's gotten even more secretive, new allegations against the head of South American organization. Is this about almost like having, like, a lot of the corruption before was illegal payoffs, things like that? It seems like a lot of the ways he's operating is more in the light of day, but just as sort of power-centric as we saw before.
4: It's 100% more power-centric, and it is in the light of day in some senses. But I think for some of the biggest decisions, there's a degree of opacity that is deeper than we've ever seen before. I'll give you an example. I think about 2 years ago, it was October, a press release drops into the inboxes of journalists around the world, and it says, FIFA has decided to announce that the 2030 World Cup will be co-hosted by Portugal, Morocco, and Spain, with three matches in Paraguay, Argentina, and Uruguay on the other side of the world. And guess what? We're also going to open the World Cup for 2034, and only Asia can bid for this. And within a second of that announcement, Saudi Arabia announces its intentions to host the World Cup. Nobody else knew this was going to happen. The Saudis somehow were prepared and ready to go ahead. And guess what? Saudi Arabia are going to host the 2034 World Cup. Now, if we go back to that scandal of 10 years earlier, one of the biggest issues around it, as well as the TV and marketing contracts being rigged in South and North America, was the vote that ended up with Qatar and Russia getting the 2018 and 2022 World Cups. It was seen as one of the most corrupt bidding processes in history. But what we've now had is something that's been completely short-circuited. The thing was supposed to be transparent. People were supposed to know what was going to happen. And suddenly we have Saudi Arabia given hosting rights for Asia, because by then it will be Asia's turn. You have given South America, Africa, and Europe the World Cup before, so it kind of suddenly and mysteriously opens the field for one of these countries that is pouring money into global sport. We still haven't really been able to ask, how did Saudi Arabia manage to get the World Cup?
3: For sure. I mean, and that is just the tip of the iceberg with a lot of the things. We're going to take a short break. When we come back, we'll keep talking about the politics of the World Cup with the New York Times, Tariq Panja. 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
1: 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Good evening. It is 6:42. I'm Michelle Hennigan. Gretchen Lancor will be here with your traffic update at 6:59. And then at 7 o'clock tonight on Fresh Air, the guest is actor and playwright Anna Deavere Smith. Her new show is about her great-great-grandfather, a free black man who buried Union soldiers at Gettysburg and prepared the grounds for President Lincoln's most famous speech. That's on Fresh Air. Hear it tonight at 7 on KQED News.

0: Welcome back to Political Breakdown. I'm Marisa Lagos here. And today we're talking to Tariq Panja. He is a global sports correspondent at the New York Times. He focuses on stories where money, geopolitics, and crime intersect with the sports world. And we were just talking before the break about FIFA president Gianni Infantino and his sort of opaque leadership of this organization. One of the other things, Tariq, that he's gotten some heat and raised some eyebrows over is his close relationship with not just President Trump, but other controversial world leaders. I want to focus here on Trump, though, because it really seems like he has cultivated a close, very deferential relationship with the president over the past decade, including when he awarded him a brand new FIFA Peace Prize. We all know Trump has been eyeing the Nobel Peace Prize for a long time. Can you just talk about, like, why you think he has worked so hard on this relationship and what it is exactly?
1: I think two things. FIFA, as a global governing body and the organizer of the World Cup, it needs to have decent relationships with host countries, because as a project that's as big as this, you're going to need security, you're going to need help with immigration and visas for players and fans and officials, all of these things that the state needs to be embedded in the project for. So there is one element of this, and if you go to the top man, you in his mind and mind of people around him, you can get stuff like that done. So, you know, he had a very close relationship, or tried to, with the Emir of Qatar, and obviously had a relationship with Putin as well in Russia, different countries, but with men at the top who pull the strings. I think the United States is slightly different, and this is a three-country World Cup. What's notable is he doesn't have a relationship like that with Mark Carney in Canada, or Claudia Sheinbaum in Mexico. It seems very, very much zeroed into this guy. And of course, the US is hosting the bulk of the matches. The bulk of the revenue will come from here. However, I think we can't look beyond pure, like, a human element of this, of vanity and being close to power and fame. In all my years covering global sports, or particularly football, I have never, ever seen a relationship anywhere near as close or as tight as this one, or as weird as this one, quite frankly.
0: I mean, including that Trump is apparently going to be at the final match and present the trophy. I mean, yeah, what about Sheinbaum and Carney, the leaders of Mexico and Canada? Like, are they just sort of being sidelined here?
1: Yeah, you know, we've never had a three-country World Cup before. So, you know, the opening game took place in Mexico City. Claudia Sheinbaum did not attend that. In fact, she gave her ticket away to an indigenous soccer player, a 21-year-old woman, I think.
0: Oh, interesting.
1: Was given this opportunity. I don't think Mark Carney attended Canada's first one, and Donald Trump didn't attend US's game in Los Angeles. But it is completely normal for the head of state to be on the platform to give the World Cup trophy along with other dignitaries. Do I expect Claudia Sheinbaum to be there? No, given she skipped the opening game in Mexico and with Mark Carney, I don't know. But it's interesting. You're always taking a risk with Donald Trump as well, because FIFA had the Club World Cup also in the United States, which was a kind of World Cup style event for the top clubs in the world, kind of clue in the name. And, in the trophy celebrations kind of went awry because Donald Trump refused to leave the stage after handing the trophy to the Chelsea players. And, you know, Secret Service guys and FIFA and all of these people were quite alarmed that this was not going to plan. So yeah, I think the Peace Prize really is the thing that was the most notable.
0: Yeah.
1: I think that what happened there, you know, in Washington around the draw, really, really did surprise people to the extent to which Gianni Infantino is willing to flatter Donald Trump. And this is the FIFA president who immediately, certainly on his Instagram account, was campaigning for Trump to win the actual Nobel Peace Prize. And when he didn't, this mysterious new prize emerges, surprising FIFA's own leadership. The council that is supposed to be its board had no idea this was happening. There was never a vote. It was just designed. And in my reporting, you know, senior administration officials were surprised by this too, saying, right, you've got a month to get this done, and we have a winner. It's going to be Donald Trump. So people were asking, what's the criteria? Do we have a group of experts?
0: Right. Will there be another one after Trump leaves office? Well, or is this a one-off, you know?
1: It's a really good question. One that I think FIFA, just to save face, will have to almost keep this thing going and might have to have, a criteria for. But Gianni Infantino and FIFA have had an ethics complaint around this from the Norwegian Soccer Federation President Lisa Klaveness, saying FIFA is entering politics by doing this type of thing, which is strictly against its own statutes.
0: Yeah. If you're just joining us, you're listening to Political Breakdown from KQED News. I'm Marisa Lagos, and my guest today is New York Times global sports correspondent Tariq Panja. Well, that's a great segue, because I did want to get into some of the politics around immigration and other things. And as you point out, FIFA is supposed to be politically neutral. And obviously that's difficult in any era of global politics. But particularly now when, we've never had a World Cup where the host country is at war with one of the participating teams. Of course, I'm talking about the U.S. and Iran. How has that played out? What has it meant for Iran's team, leading up to this tournament? And then we can get into, what it's meant as they're playing these games in the U.S.
1: Yeah, to quote the captain, Mehdi Tehrami, it's been ostensibly a disaster for them. Professional soccer was suspended in Iran the day the first bombs fell at the end of February. A lot of Iran's team is made up of players who are based domestically, so they stopped playing soccer. Mm. They then were in a situation which has never happened before. The World Cup is 96 years old now, and there's never been a time where a host has been at war with one of the participating countries. So with all of that, there is this huge amount of pressure on these 26 players and the support staff. They had to wait for an inordinate amount of time to know if they were going to get visas to play in the World Cup. Their three games, two of them already played in Los Angeles and one more here where I'm talking to you from in Seattle, mm-hmm. against Egypt. Some of their federation members and some of the support staff did not get visas. The U.S. government said the president, for example, he was a former commander in the IRGC, the Islamic Revolutionary Guard Corps, and that is designated as a terrorist organization by the United States and Canada as well, actually. So he was not allowed into the country, but a load of other people also haven't been allowed in. The team, as it has been allowed in, they were only allowed to stay in the United States for 48 hours or less, meaning they had to come in very close to the game and immediately go from the locker room on a bus to an airport and go back to Tijuana in Mexico, where they are based. And again, that's a change. They were going to be based in Tucson, Arizona. Mm-hmm. And just a week or so before leaving for the World Cup, they had to change the designation of where they would be practicing and living during this period.
0: How do you think, we as Americans should view this team? Because it seems to me like there is, a gap between a team and a regime or a government, right? And that's one of the beautiful things about the World Cup. But obviously the regime itself in Iran sees this, I think would see it as a victory if Iran were to move forward. Do you feel like the players feel like caught between all of that, or are they on one side or the other? Can they not really say, since they live in an oppressive regime?
1: Yeah, correct. This is conflicting for the players, but also for the Iranian diaspora.
0: Yeah.
1: The United States has this huge population of Iranians.
0: Especially in LA, right, where they played, yeah.
1: Especially in LA, and that was a really strange experience for me again. So you have these Iranian Americans who are drawn primarily from LA and then other parts, and they were really confused. Some people, you had a lot of pro-Shah monarchists who definitely, were like pro-war, keep it going, regime change, just keep those bombs falling on Iran and get these guys out so we can get, you know, the son of the Shah into power. But they were not. They were the loudest by far. But I don't think they were the majority of people. I think most people were more nuanced. Those guys, didn't, some of them didn't even want the team to win. They wanted them to lose because they said, this is not Iran. This is Islamic Republic team is what was being said. But then you had other people who were really, really struggling with this because they loved the team. They loved their country and they wanted to support them. So there were the little acts of protest in the stadium. I saw people who'd covered the badge on the team's jersey, the part with the Islamic Republic's flag in tape and things like that, or be quiet during the national anthem, refuse to stand and things like that. But then once the whistle went, they were roaring. Those were home games for Iran. And it was interesting to see. And from the players' point of view, I think they felt it. They talked about it, that level of support, but they also talked about the fact that, look, we're here to represent everyone, whatever your political views. And I think that is as far as you can expect these guys to go. Oh, yeah. Because
0: they got to go back home.
1: They've got to go back home, and they've got families as well. Even those who play in Europe or elsewhere, this is really heavy. So for people to expect a 22-year-old guy to just sort of fire up on the platform at the World Cup and say, you know, down with the regime and all of these things, you have to ask yourself, would you do that if your mother was living there or your brother or your sisters? This is a lot to ask of a soccer team. And don't forget, this is the biggest sporting moment of their life. This is what they have trained for. This is so huge from a sporting perspective. And then they've got all of this overlay on top of it as well.
0: Yeah. When, you know, they're there to play football. I mean, I did notice that they have, you know, brought up that horrible bombing of a school in Iran that happened at the beginning of the war. They've talked about, you know, calling themselves the Manab 168 in memory of those who were killed. And that was mentioned on a note they left in the locker room. So clearly politics come into all of this. I wonder, though, like, more broadly, you know, you have a U.S. travel ban under Trump that affects 39 countries, including four who are playing in the World Cup. We had a Somali referee who's really well-respected be denied entry. And there was fears ahead of the games about, like, immigration raids happening at or, you know, outside games. How has that all played out? Has it been better or worse than expected? And what's sort of the reaction, Ben, that you've seen on the ground?
1: I think broadly it's been better than expected because we haven't seen ICE raids, for example. And this was something that I know senior people at FIFA were concerned about, talking to the US government about. We had a kind of warm up for this with that Club World Cup tournament I mentioned last summer, and there were not ICE raids there. I was talking to a senior official who was saying, like, maybe they had a handshake agreement that this wouldn't happen, but they were just still so nervous to articulate this in case it did happen, because the Trump administration might change its policies mid tournament.
0: Right. He's unpredictable. You don't know.
1: Yeah. And suddenly you tell people, hey, it's going to be fine. And then they find themselves in El Salvador or wherever, you know, it was something that people were worried about, but it hasn't played out yet.
0: All right. Well, before I let you go, I do want to get back to kind of the joy of the game, because this is such a joyful global moment. Anything, you know, I mentioned earlier, I've seen memes on social media about, you know, folks going to American, like, fast food restaurants and discovering food. I know Algeria was given a very warm welcome in their host city. Any just, like, moments that you've really been struck by in terms of this melding of cultures and nations?
1: The Algerian reception in Lawrence, Kansas is something that I think is wonderful, because, you know, since 9/11, the word Arab or the word Muslim has a certain type of reaction, it seems like, from the outside in the U.S. or in certainly parts of U.S. media. And then you have this place in Kansas that has absolutely fallen in love with this Arab and Muslim team from Algeria, and they have with them, and that I think is fantastic. It's all lovely, isn't it? And you know, it just shows when people take charge, it can be a wonderful thing. Look, I know it's going to be fleeting and we will go back to normal.
0: Right.
1: I'm pretty sure. But for this moment, we can kind of suspend some of the angst, the worry, the anger that the world has been polluted by, obviously, last couple of years, and try and enjoy each other. And I think being joyous together is a fantastic thing.
0: Absolutely. We've been having a lot of fun at my house watching these games. All right. Well, we will be watching, including tonight, when the U.S. takes on Turkey. Tariq Panja is a New York Times global sports correspondent. Thank you so much for your time today.
1: Thanks for having me on.
0: So fun. That is going to be a wrap for Thursday, June 25th. Political Breakdowns are production at KQED. Our engineer is Christopher Beal and our producer is Izzy Bloom. I'm Marisa Lagos. We'll see you next time.
2: Actor and playwright Anna Deavere Smith is coming up on Fresh Air after your KQED traffic update. Starting with the Bay Bridge lower deck, here's Gretchen Lancour.
3: Eastbound 80 after the San Francisco Anchorage, we have a stall that's blocking the second lane from the left. Traffic was already locked up from 101. Northbound 101, also heavy from Cesar Chavez. And in the westbound direction for the bridge, the metering lights are on tonight. It's solid into the city from the tower to 101. Gretchen Lancour for KQED.
2: 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Clouds will increase tonight along the San Francisco Bay shoreline. Expect overnight lows in the 50s. Clouds will linger at the coast tomorrow, but inland areas will be sunny in the afternoon. 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
4: From WHYY in Philadelphia, this is Fresh Air. I'm Tanya Mosley in Los Angeles. Today, actor and playwright Anna Deavere Smith. For more than 50 years, she's pioneered a type of theater built on real people's words, interviewing hundreds of Americans and then performing their words verbatim. Now she's telling a story from her own family in a new play called Basil Biggs. It's about her great-great-grandfather, a free black man who prepared the ground where Lincoln delivered his most famous speech. And this time, she's using a cast of actors to tell the story.
5: One actor walked in and looked exactly like my cousin, Basil Biggs, and like my brother. And I have to tell you, I just burst out crying in the auditions, sobbing.
4: The play premieres in Philadelphia for the nation's 250th. Plus, TV critic David Bianculli reviews Larry David's new HBO series. First News.
6: Live from NPR News in Washington, I'm Ryland Barton. The Supreme Court today cleared the way for the Trump administration to begin mass deportations of 350,000 Haitians who've been living and working legally in the U.S. for years, many of them for decades. NPR's Nina Totenberg reports.
7: By a vote of 6-3, the court's conservative supermajority ruled that the president has virtually unrestrained power to end the legal status of migrants living and working legally in the U.S. under a federal law that accords them temporary protective status, known as TPS, while their home countries are unsafe to return to. Writing for the court majority, Justice Samuel Alito said that the statute bars any court review of decisions by the president and the Department of Homeland Security under the TPS law. The court also rejected a separate claim that the Trump administration unconstitutionally discriminated against the Haitians based on race. Nina Totenberg, NPR News, Washington.
6: The evacuation of thousands of stranded sailors in the Strait of Hormuz has been paused, posing a challenge to President Trump's efforts to reopen the vital passageway. It comes after a cargo ship was hit by a projectile. That happened hours after Tehran threatened against vessels using the strait without Iran's permission, as NPR's Aya Batraoui reports.
8: Iran's Revolutionary Guard says ships must coordinate with its naval forces in order to transit the Strait of Hormuz. Its statement Thursday says transit outside of approved routes is, quote, prohibited and very dangerous, and that violators will be dealt with. It comes a day after nearly 50 ships carrying millions of barrels of oil made their way through the waterway along a route near Oman after an interim peace deal was signed between Iran and the U.S. Iran's foreign minister says his country's in dialogue with Oman to define the future administration of the waterway and its maritime services. The U.S. and Gulf Arab states say they will not accept tolls. However, Iran and Oman say they're

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1: Pride night, when he and two other pitchers wrote Bible verses on the special pride caps the team had issued. President and CEO Larry Baer, speaking to Giants flagship station KNBR this morning, said the team has heard from many fans who are unhappy about their response to the controversy and admitted they could have handled it better. But Baer says he hopes fans would remember the Giants' long track record supporting the LGBTQ community and, quote, move on. Lake Tahoe might see some snow flurries this weekend after last year's deadly snowstorm in June. The National Weather Service says weekend travelers should come prepared. KQED's Sarah Wright has more.
2: An NWS advisory forecasts wind gusts of up to 40 miles per hour on Lake Tahoe, and says anyone with boating plans on Friday or Saturday should consider postponing them. Waves on the lake could swell to 3 feet tall. There's also a chance of snow as low as 7,500 feet, said meteorologist Gigi Giralte.
3: Additionally, we are expecting lows Sunday morning to reach near freezing, which could come as a shock for people that might be recreating or camping or starting out on an early morning hike.
2: Last June, a snowstorm unexpectedly hit the lake on a busy Saturday afternoon. The high winds and waves capsized a powerboat, killing 8 people. I'm Sarah Wright, KQED News.
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4: 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Tonight will be cloudy with areas of patchy fog. Overnight lows will be in the 50s. Tomorrow will be cloudy at the coast and sunny inland. The forecast high for San Francisco on Friday is 63. Oakland should reach a high of 67. In San Jose, expect a Friday high of 70. The forecast high for Sacramento tomorrow is 84 degrees.
5: This is Fresh Air. I'm Tanya Mosley. My guest today, actor and playwright Anna Deavere Smith, has played a national security advisor on The West Wing, a matriarch on Black-ish, and a magazine editor on Inventing Anna. But for more than 50 years, the work she keeps returning to is America itself. Smith pioneered what we now call documentary or verbatim theater. She interviews people, sometimes hundreds of them, caught inside a national fracture like a riot or epidemic. And then she stands alone on a stage and performs their exact words. In her 1992 play Fires in the Mirror, she became Crown Heights, Brooklyn, in the aftermath of a deadly racial conflict. In Twilight, Los Angeles, 1992, she became the city in the days after the Rodney King verdict. And in her 2016 play Notes from the Field, she examined the school-to-prison pipeline. Here she is as Letitia de Santiago, a parent from Stockton, California, on the lengths she takes to keep her kids out of trouble.
6: And I think I was a very strict mother. Anything involving my kids, I was very involved. I used to even go at nighttime and smell them. Yes, oh yes, yes, to see if they were not drinking or smoking. Oh yes, I did so many things to keep my kids out of trouble, and thanks to the Lord, I think I did a good job.
5: Anna Deavere Smith's new play turns that lens on her own family. Basil Biggs premieres this month in Philadelphia, written for the nation's 250th anniversary. The title character is her great-great-grandfather, a free black man who became a prominent Gettysburg figure and a conductor of the Underground Railroad, helping to lead enslaved people to freedom. Smith first learned about him a decade ago while appearing on PBS's Finding Your Roots with Henry Louis Gates, Jr. In this clip, Gates explains the remarkable role Biggs played in the war's aftermath.
7: Now, this obituary, Anna, is for Celia Biggs Penn, Basil's daughter, who died in 1936. And it gives us a sense of what your ancestors

0: ancestors did in the fateful days right before the battle.
1: Mrs. Penn, last of kin who fled 63 battle, dies. The only colored persons in this section, the Biggs family, was warned to leave this section with the approach of the Confederate troops.
0: Okay, so...
2: Wow!
0: Your ancestors fled...
1: Unbelievable.
0: ...the Confederate invasion. Now, remember, it's 3 days of combat, right?
1: Right.
0: And Basil's farm was converted into a field hospital.
1: Huh.
0: By the Confederates.
1: My God, that's a story right there. That's an amazing... That's a play.
3: Anna Deavere Smith, welcome back to Fresh Air.
4: Thank you for having me.
3: That moment that we just heard, I think the audience, if they watch it, I think we all came to the same conclusion at the same time, including you, that it is a play, and now it is exactly a play. Take us to that moment.
4: Sure. Well, so that was me with my friend, Skip, a.k.a. Henry Louis Gates, Jr., and it was a very powerful moment, I have to say. But maybe what's equally as interesting is that I did nothing about it. That was in 2014 when it aired on PBS. My family raced off to Gettysburg, and that would be my generation of cousins and sisters, rushed off, and for some reason I couldn't go. I mean, you know, I am an artist. I'm nomadic. I go from pillar to post, and the only thing that was in the way, other gigs, that's what was in the way. And then Kathy Sachs, who is an extraordinary philanthropist and arts collector, has been putting together a remarkable festival of arts here in Philadelphia, which is where I am right now, called What Now? And she asked me to write something for it. And because it was for the 250th anniversary, and because it was in Pennsylvania, I thought, oh, this is the time for me to write about Basil Biggs.
3: What's a detail about Basil's life that completely surprised you? I mean, the entire story is pretty remarkable, but what was something that really stuck with you
4: I would say a sort of very pertinent and revolutionary discovery was that he could not read and write, and neither could my great-great-grandmother, Mary Jackson Biggs, which meant that I had nothing to go on in his words. No diaries, no letters. Now, that wouldn't seem unusual for black people at that time, but the way I've worked for 50 years is to study every single, not just word, but utterance that a person makes in order to put together an American story. So I had no document, nothing documentary to go on. I had photographs. That was it. And of course, you know, the Civil War has been written about extensively, as has the Battle of Gettysburg. So I could sort of put together the facts of the era, but I don't have a word out of the mouth of my great-great-grandfather or his children. So this called for me to leave my documentary form. It allows me to still be the Americanist that I believe I am. But I had to do a different kind of writing, a different kind of inquiry.
3: Yeah. How did you bring him to life?
4: I was really terrified, honestly, you know, staring at the blank page. I'd had a fabulous time in Gettysburg, you know, made great friends there, felt absolutely at home in Gettysburg, spent a lot of time in the archives, but I still didn't know how to put the words on paper. And what the best thing that happened was that I had been able to visit the farm. His first farm in Gettysburg. The farm is still there. The house is still there. The barn is still there. The creek is still there. And we believe that that's where he did a lot of his Underground Railroad activity. This is the house that was taken over by the Confederates and turned into the Confederate hospital. There is still blood on the floor. Walking around the barn, walking around the farm really gave me the rooting that I needed to start writing. I don't know what I would have done if I hadn't had a chance to walk around that farm. And so it's also interesting that, especially for a black man of that era, all three of the houses that he lived in Gettysburg are still standing.
3: He is the reason Lincoln had ground to stand on in that fateful November. He reburied the Union dead, right? So that the cemetery could be dedicated, so that the Gettysburg Address could be delivered.
4: That's right. And the Underground Railroad also obviously is a story that one has to put together shreds for. It's underground, right? But the reason that he's commemorated now, the reason he's honored now in Gettysburg, what happened was that when word got out that the Confederates were coming to Gettysburg, you know, now we think about these things, and of course, you go to the battlefield, but, you know, it was a farm town, right? And when word was out that the Confederates were coming, black people had every reason to believe that they were going to be snatched and taken back to the South, whether they were free or not. This had happened. A massive invasion and raid had happened nearby in Chambersburg. So my great-great-grandfather took his family, my great-great-grandmother and the children, away. When they came back, really just a few days later, the farm had been taken over by the Confederates. They had claimed the house as their hospital. And I believe that that Basil Biggs had lost everything. I mean, he couldn't read and write, but he was very entrepreneurial. He had a robust farm. He had a good business as a veterinarian. And I think that he took the grisly job of disinterring the Union dead and reburying them and cleaning up the 7,000 dead bodies with a group of other black men that he brought together. I believe that he did that because he was broke. Now, it could be that, you know, he had a huge civic responsibility. I'm not sure. But they started that in October, and they had it in good enough shape that by November, when Lincoln came to consecrate what becomes the National Soldiers Cemetery, it was possible to do. The irony is that at least then, black Union soldiers were not buried in that cemetery. And so Basil Biggs was a part of an organization called the Sons of Goodwill, who created a separate cemetery at that time for the black Union dead.
3: Did you ever consider playing Biggs yourself, like a one-woman show? Because this is a traditional play with a cast of actors.
4: I'm very excited about these actors. And this, the whole part of casting the play was huge, you know, trying to find who would play these characters. And one actor walked in and looked exactly like my cousin Basil Biggs and like my brother. And there's a scene in the play that is just a real sort of contentious moment between Basil and this young man called Calvin. And I have to tell you, I just burst out crying in the auditions, sobbing, because it just reminded me of discord between my brother and my father. And I made a very intentional decision in 1980, when many of us who were not white, heterosexual presenting males were encouraged, not just invited, but encouraged to write about ourselves. And I made the opposite move. And I said, I'm not going to write about myself, I'm not going to write about my family. I'm going to chase America in terms of that which is not me. And I did that for 50 years. And so to have this kind of homecoming is very powerful in so many ways. And I think to see it outside of myself rather than trying to embody it is part of the power.
3: Today I'm talking with actor and playwright Anna DeVere Smith about her new play, Basil Biggs. It's about her own great-great-grandfather, a free black man who reburied thousands of Union dead at Gettysburg and prepared the ground where Lincoln delivered his famous address. We'll continue our conversation after a short break. This is Fresh Air.

0: This is Fresh Air, and today I am talking with actor and playwright Anna Deavere Smith. Her new play, Basil Biggs, traces the life of her great-great-grandfather in the Civil War-era Gettysburg. It premieres this month at the Wilma Theater in Philadelphia, written for the nation's 250th anniversary. Smith was born in Baltimore in 1950 and came up through the theater as a classically trained actor. Somewhere along the way, she set down a different path. Instead of playing invented characters, she started turning a tape recorder on real Americans and performing their exact words, becoming a pioneer of what we now call documentary or verbatim theater. Anna, I want to talk a little bit about verbatim theater because you came up, as I said, as an actor, and then you did this unusual thing. Instead of looking for roles, you started collecting people. What sparked that shift?
1: I think everything starts with a question. And I feel, for example, that education should be about us discovering our questions rather than seeking answers. And I had that extraordinary opportunity in a Shakespeare class when I first started studying acting. I didn't really begin that pursuit until I was 22 years old. And our Shakespeare teacher on the first day, and I was very worried about Shakespeare class, and it's about speaking Shakespeare, it's not Shakespeare scholarship, made this particular suggestion that we expect the rhythm of Shakespeare to be like this, da-da-da-da-da-da-da-da-da, what we call iambic pentameter. And she suggested in her argument that when we are trying to speak Shakespeare, we just speak the words as they are written, right? We don't add extra emotion or anything. In making that argument, she said, but if there is an upside down rhythm in the second beat, this tells you that something is awry with the character. So that little other beat's called a trochee. So if the rhythm goes da da da da, da da da da da da, that means there's something unsettled. And she gave the example of the end of the play King Lear, when Lear has lost everything. And he says, never, never, never, never, never. Everything's upside down. So when I was in the conservatory, I was trying to figure out, how did that happen? How could emotions be captured in rhythms? And I decided that I would see if I could listen in real life to how people's rhythms changed and if those changes would be indicative not only of disarray in a story that individual was telling me, but also in the world around them. And so this is one of those random things. I was at a cocktail party and standing next to, like a wallflower, another woman was standing next to me. And she asked me what I did, what was my work. And I never to this day say I'm an actor. Like even on a plane, if somebody says, what do? I never say I'm an actor because then you have that very embarrassing question, well, what have I seen you in?
0: So, right, yeah. What do you say?
1: So I said, well, I'm trying to learn something about, imagine at a cocktail party, I'm trying to learn something about language and identity. And I said, and I'm trying to figure out how to get people to break their linguistic patterns when they speak. And she said, well, I'm a linguist.
0: Ah.
1: And she said, I'm going to give you three questions that will guarantee this can happen in the course of an hour. And the questions were, have you ever come close to death? Have you ever been accused of something you didn't do? And do you know the circumstances of your birth? And so the first show that I made was with other actors. I only played one part. And I literally walked up to people on the streets of New York or wherever they were, and I said, I know an actor who looks like you. If you'll give me an hour of your time, I will invite you to see yourself perform. This was in 1980. And so I talked to the lifeguard at the gym. I talked to the lady up the street who had a secondhand clothes store. I talked to somebody who was in a fancy beauty parlor. And I made a show in which I would talk to somebody for an hour about whatever they want to talk about, hair, you know, swimming lanes, and somewhere in that I would ask those questions. And lo and behold, their language took on these different patterns. And so I trained myself how to listen by doing that. And then when you think about it, since I've gone to do plays about things that are upside down, are in disarray, are not iambic pentameters, but are trochees, then it is the case that people speak in disrupted sentences, and they struggle to make sense, which means that they actually make these gorgeous, as far as I'm concerned, sort of architectures of language. And I'm very interested in those things, I will call them, those moments, and that's what I perform.
0: I'm sure you've heard a lot of people say, oh, that takes a lot of bravery for you to just walk up to people on the street and just ask them questions. What were those early responses to you? Because you weren't talking to people on behalf of, say, a news organization or something tangible, specific that people know that this would go toward.
1: Well, I think, you know, it was kind of a curious thing, right, for some girl to, you know, ask you that. Or I was doing a lot of temp work at the time. And the person I performed was Julia, who was at JCPenney. We worked in a basement. My desk was right next to hers. And I would hear Julia talking on the phone. And I thought, I've got to get an interview with Julia. So I know in advance, you know, of somebody who I thought was very, very interesting. And I think because nobody had ever asked them before. And by the way, this isn't like now where people are going around taking selfies and pictures of each other. This is when my tape recorder was, you know, it was like this Panasonic thing that was probably almost a foot long.
0: Yeah.
1: Right?
0: Yeah.
1: So people weren't walking around with iPhones that they could record on. So I think it was like this odd thing, a rather charming girl asking them to do. And they said yes.
0: My own curiosity, what was so interesting about Julia on the phone at JCPenney
1: she
0: in the
1: was,
0: basement?
1: Well, see, that she was just like, you know, she was one of those people who was, she was so, oh, she had a story about somebody who just had a meltdown on a bus going through the tunnel, the Lincoln Tunnel in New York. And she, as often, was so beautiful about, black people in particular, is she acted out like all the people, right?
0: Yes.
1: So that was so great, you know. And, you know, I'll have to tell you another sort of epiphany I had about Julia. So I said, I only played one part in that play. It was Julia. And she came. It was so exciting to see the people come to see themselves performed in this loft in New York. And Julia waited for me with her friends. And as we were walking down Leonard Street, and her friend, Julia, girl, you were the star, girl. You were the star. And I thought, yeah, the character should be the star, not the actor, right? And so, I mean, she just was one of those black women with a great sense of humor and a great ability to tell a story.
0: Oh, see, this story, okay. I was wondering, you know, a lot of your performances remind me of an oral tradition I know some black households have, like the way people slide in and out of imitating others to kind of drive a point home. Did you see that growing up? What was the storytelling tradition?
1: Oh, yeah. I mean, Miss Johnson next door, who weighed 400 pounds, couldn't move very far, and would, you know, give me 25 cents to go down, buy her some fat back from the grocery store, Mr. Zalman's grocery store. And then, you know, I would sit on her porch and hear a story, and she had. And my maternal grandfather, who married Virginia Biggs, was a fantastic storyteller. So, as was my maternal grandmother. So I'd do anything for a story when I was little. And you're right, there's that oral tradition. My Aunt Esther is the first person I ever interviewed, sitting in her kitchen all my life. I listened to her, but the first actual interview I did, knowing that I wanted to create this kind of theater, I tested it out on Aunt Esther.
0: Our guest today is actor and playwright Anna Deavere Smith. We'll be right back after a break. I'm Tanya Mosley, and this is Fresh Air.

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1: I'm Alexis Madrigal, tonight on the rebroadcast of Forum at 8 o'clock. As our nation nears the 250th anniversary of the birth of the United States, we reflect on what was going on in the Bay Area at the time, which, of course, wasn't yet part of the United States. The people, ecosystems, and coastline were dramatically different. And in fact, Mission Dolores was founded 5 days before the Declaration of Independence was signed. We look back on the Bay Area in 1776. That's tonight, right here. On KQED.
2: 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That question drives Olivia Wilde's new film called The Invite, and we talk to Wilde and co-star Edward Norton about the film and whether it's possible to build a new relationship with the same person. That's Forum tonight at 9 on KQED.
3: This is Fresh Air. I'm Tanya Mosley, and my guest today is the actor, playwright, and professor Anna Deavere Smith. Over the last 4 decades, she invented and defined what's known as documentary or verbatim theater. She's interviewed hundreds of people, then performed them on stage. Fires in the Mirror, about the Crown Heights conflict, made her a Pulitzer Prize finalist. Twilight, Los Angeles, 1992, about the city after the Rodney King verdict, earned her 2 Tony nominations. She went on to write Let Me Down Easy, about the body and the American healthcare system, and Notes from the Field, about the school-to-prison pipeline. Her new play is called Basil Biggs, and it's the story of her own great-great-grandfather, a free black man who played an important role in the Civil War Battle of Gettysburg. This thing that you do, this verbatim theater, I have heard you describe it as you're borrowing people's stories with their permission. And there's something very specific about the people you choose. How do you decide who to interview?
4: Well, who to interview is just who could, you know, say my play Let Me Down Easy was about health care, but it was also about the vulnerability of the human body to the state, to disease. And so I did extensive interviewing. I went to, for example, South Africa during the AIDS crisis when Mbeki was an AIDS denialist. I went to Rwanda 10 years after the genocide, sort of broken societies, and talked to people. And I have an abstract idea of the problem that I'm trying to investigate. And I don't have a story. And then in the process of doing the interviews, and more importantly, in the process of being in the rehearsal room, I find a through line of a story.
3: Where did the inspiration come for Let Me Down Easy?
4: Dr. Ralph Horowitz was the head of internal medicine at Yale School of Medicine. And he invited me in the late 90s to come to Yale Medical School and to interview doctors and patients and to perform at something called Medical Grand Rounds as a way of showing the doctors that they don't listen. And I kept saying, no, no, no, no, no, no, no. And at first I thought it was because I was just too intimidated to be around all those doctors. And he didn't give up. And when I finally went and started doing the interviews of patients, I realized the reason I was really worried was because I knew it would have something to do with death. And I did this performance at Medical Grand Rounds, and I performed doctors and some people who had been very, very sick. And after that performance, maybe a year later, he asked me to come back and do it in another situation, and I did. And those same patients, they were waiting eagerly backstage to say hello. And I thought, now why would you want to come to see a show again that's dealing with a moment in your life where you almost died? And it dawned on me, because dying or not, something about the performance made it all real in a good way and solid in a good way. Because this is before the big healthcare conversation. But once the healthcare conversation, as we're starting to approach Obama and the whole conversation of healthcare starts to become real, then I realize I have a real sort of political place to put this excursion really around death into a frame. And that's what made me continue to work on it. And also because, you know, people say, oh, how did you get this person to talk to you? Or how did you get this person to trust you? I say, oh, no. I'm looking for the people who are screaming from a mountaintop and I just happen to be walking by. And when you go into a palliative care unit, you sit with somebody who's dying, if they have the strength, it's a scream from the mountaintop. They want to be heard. They want to communicate. And that's very dramatic and very stage worthy.
3: In Let Me Down Easy, there's a person that you embody, Brent Williams. He's a rodeo bull rider from Idaho. You talk about him quite a bit over the last 20 years. He was someone who really taught you what seems like a lot of lessons. But I want to play a little clip because he talked to you about the ways bull riding has wrecked his body. That he has this one story that a bull shoved his face through metal chutes, for example. And in this clip of your performances, Williams, you're talking about his health care deductible.
5: Yeah, I got insurance, Blue Cross of Idaho, family policy, $260 a month, cover all of us. Then we got a $7,500 deductible, which is stupid. I mean, you know, we don't ever meet that. I mean, all us paying money, then we got to pay $7,500 before they meet it. They're just trying to rape us. Like all the people that got the money, they rape the poor. So pretty soon, or they rape the middle class, till the middle class becomes poor. Then they're going to start raping the rich. And they're gonna break the whole country, I think. But basically, I'm an optimist.
3: That was my guest, Anna Deavere Smith, as Brent Williams in Let Me Down Easy. And when you watch this, there is a lot of physicality to that performance. You're wearing a cowboy hat, your legs are wide, you're strutting across the stage. And these are parts of the story as well, that body language. What is it telling us? What is it telling you that words don't convey?
4: First of all, if my performance is attentive to detail, then you see the choreography. You don't know why you're drawn to that person. But if we were to sit down and break it down for you and show you the choreography, you'd know why. I mean, with Brent, he was kind of outrageous. You know, I actually invited Brent to New York a couple of times, and he's a very different person than the sort of artist that I hang out with. Very, very conservative. But you know, he's a perfect example of someone who's game, you know, who comes with goodwill. He knows. And he was in my apartment dancing cheek to cheek with the astute legal scholar, Patricia Williams.
3: What? Wow.
4: And so it's about goodwill. You know, we talk about how do we get over these differences. It's like he doesn't agree with anybody at in this case, sitting around the dinner and then dancing afterwards when people had drank enough. You know, nobody agreed with Brent, but he felt at home in my house, right?
3: You like talking to people that you don't agree with.
4: Well, not necessarily all the time. For the purpose of putting them in a play, yes. So we have to admit that that's also different in a way from real life, right? I can do things in my art that I may not be able to do in my life. So with Brent, I went to the National Rodeo Finals with him and standing around with all of his friends, you know, swigging shivas and telling stories about women that weren't so great, right? Would I be doing that just for fun? Probably not.
3: Today, I'm talking with actor and playwright Anna Deavere Smith about her new play, Basil Biggs. It's about her own great-great-grandfather, a free black man who reburied thousands of Union dead at Gettysburg and prepared the ground where Lincoln delivered his famous address. We'll continue our conversation after a short break. This is Fresh Air.

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1: This is Fresh Air, and today I am talking with actor and playwright Anna Deavere Smith. Her new play, Basil Biggs, traces the life of her great-great-grandfather in the Civil War-era Gettysburg. It premieres this month at the Wilma Theater in Philadelphia, written for the nation's 250th anniversary. Smith's earlier plays include Fires in the Mirror, Twilight Los Angeles 1992, and her 2016 play, Notes from the Field. I want to talk briefly about the choices you made in Notes from the Field. You showcased a wide range of people, civil rights leaders and high school students and prisoners like Denise Dotson. She was an inmate at the Maryland Correctional Institute for Women, and she was serving time for murder. And I'm going to play a clip. Here she is talking about her children and the circumstances of her crime, you playing her. Let's listen.
2: I had 6 children. Now I have 5. One of them died since I've been here. The oldest being 34, the youngest being 21. I had my youngest child when I was in a Baltimore detention center. I've been here 23 years. Well, my boyfriend, my former boyfriend, because we wasn't together at the time, shot and killed a guy who tried to rape me. Well, they didn't consider it accomplice. I got the same charge as he did. First degree murder. I think it's fair. You're talking about somebody's life. Whether it's in your control or not, somebody's life has been taken. So I do think it's fair. But I think that if I had had a better education, I would have been more upright, so to speak. You know, because without that education, I always felt less than. And I think if I had had that education, I would have known that I am somebody. I am a good person.
1: That was my guest, Anna Deavere Smith, as inmate Denise Dotson. I can almost hear your questions in her answers, Anna, of course, like the questions you asked to elicit those answers. But it's her demeanor. She was one of several Black women and girls at the heart of this Notes from the Field. What drew you to put people like her at the center of this story?
3: Well, the story really was about looking at the pressures, or what we call, what are the things that pull us away from giving people an education? And why, when they are unable to fit into maybe the sorting mechanism of education, do they end up incarcerated? And I heard a chilling statistic that there's something like in the 70% of Black and brown kids that can't really read at the level they need to read.
1: Just across the board in the United States.
3: Yeah. And so we have to ask deeply, deeply, what's in the way of that. And Notes from the Field was looking at education and the things that pull people away from school. And the things that pull school away from people. And with Denise, you know, of course, sitting in a prison, I mean, she's aware of being under surveillance all the time. You know, she's probably about a year maybe from going for the review board again. She's very conscious of every single thing she's saying. And there was extraordinary humility in Denise and emotional power. And her job in prison was to train service dogs. And she talked about how dogs are more decent than people. And even that the amount of attention that she gives those dogs to train them, what if we gave the same type of attention to children? And the last thing I'll say about this is, even if you go back to Thomas Jefferson and you look at his plan in the notes from the state of Virginia, on the state of Virginia, his plan for education was to find the excellent ones and throw out the rubbish. The word rubbish is in that document. So, and that's just talking about white men. And so our system has always been one of sorting. Let's sort out the people that we don't want to be bothered with.
1: You ended up studying at the American Conservatory Theater. This theater community that you then became a part of, you know, the way we think about theater today is always talking about it in terms of keeping it alive. And this sounds like this was a vibrant place for you.
3: First of all, yeah. My first job was for a black theater company that had been started by Ed Bullen's great black playwright. And it was called the Grassroots Theater Company. And I went in there to see if there was something I could do. And they said, well, you could be the stage manager. I said, well, I don't know how to do that. Oh, you'll be fine. You look like you could be good. I was their so-called stage manager. And I had a crisis when I decided to go to school at the American Conservatory Theater, which would be like the white people's theater, you know, in the middle of town, that was very, you know, resourced, and not to work anymore at the Grassroots Theater Company. But the American Conservatory Theater had a company of 52 actors. And that's where I was trained. So that was an entirely different type of time than now. And, you know, we always say the theater is dying, but I think it's that it has another economic model now. Those were the days when the idea was to have a theater in your town that was the sort of gem, the cultural gem of a town, like a symphony. And that changed when those theaters started to see themselves as breeding places for Broadway. And so I would say it's not that the theater is dead, it's that it had a different economic model. And we never know when that may change again.
1: I mean, you're deep in the Basil Big story right now, but is there an American story you have your sights on for the future that's been swirling in your head that you're dying to explore?
3: No, because I think that Basil Biggs' story about approaching the Civil War, about being a part of restoring his town after this massive, massive catastrophe, and following through to touch the American promise, and going through the 15th Amendment, which the play takes us through that. I think there are many things about that are still unfinished business in our country right now. And so I'm pleased to be able to see what lessons I can learn, the actors can learn, and the audience can learn by looking at that moment in history and looking at this particular family and how they came through it.
1: Anna Deavere Smith, thank you so much for this conversation and your time. This has been a real pleasure.
3: My pleasure. Thank you so much to you and your producers.
1: Actor and playwright Anna Deavere Smith. Her new play, Basil Biggs, debuts at the Wilma Theater in Philadelphia this weekend. Coming up, TV critic David Bianculli reviews Larry David's new HBO series. This is Fresh Air.

0: This is Fresh Air. Tomorrow, HBO presents a new 7-part sketch comedy series that's an irreverent look at American history, just in time for the country's 250th anniversary. It's called Life, Larry, and the Pursuit of Unhappiness, and it stars Larry David and comes from Higher Ground, Barack and Michelle Obama's production company. Our TV critic David Bianculli has this review.
1: One of the first things the Obamas did for TV after forming their Higher Ground production company was build a series around a singular American voice. That voice was Studs Terkel, the Chicago writer whose 1974 working-class oral history, Working, was a major influence on the young Barack Obama. In 2023, Obama saluted and continued Terkel's vision by hosting and narrating Working, What We Do All Day, a very impressive, very serious 4-part Netflix documentary series. Now, Higher Ground is building another series around a singular American voice. The results are equally impressive, but much less serious. Because this time, the voice belongs to Larry David, America's unofficial national curmudgeon. He's turned being disgruntled into a massive fortune, and into a lengthy, brilliant comedy career that includes Seinfeld, Curb Your Enthusiasm, and now, Life, Larry, and the Pursuit of Unhappiness. This new series is created and written by Larry David and Jeff Schaefer. They're also executive producers, as are the Obamas. Schaefer directs and is well-tuned to Larry David's rhythms and sensibilities. Over the decades, Schaefer wrote dozens of episodes of Seinfeld and wrote and directed even more installments of Curb. Their new collaboration is much more heavily scripted than ad-libbed and is expensively mounted. Costumes, sets, even action sequences all look first-rate. But even when Larry David is part of a silent tableau recreating the Continental Congress, wearing a powdered wig while Barack Obama opens the show as the host, Larry can't stay silent for long.
2: But what truly makes America unique is the fact that we've always been a work in progress. We're not perfect. We can be irascible, petty, selfish, cheap. And let's face it, some of us will always find something to complain about. But as Americans, we have always found a way to overcome these naysayers, these deeply unpleasant people who stood in the way of progress, these miserable, intolerable. Did I mention petty? Wretched.
3: Hey, none of that's in the script.
1: Life, Larry, and the Pursuit of Unhappiness is subtitled An Almost History of America, and provides just that. Each sketch, introduced by narrator Samuel L. Jackson, starts with historical fact, then veers wildly and enjoyably off the rails. In every sketch, the guest stars get the vibe David is after and add to it effortlessly. The opening sketch imagines that Founding Father Robert Livingston, played by Larry David, suggested some rather unusual rules for the Declaration of Independence before Thomas Jefferson took over the job of writing it. Henry Winkler plays John Hancock, and Chris Parnell plays Benjamin Franklin, who's reading some of Livingston's outrageous ideas to the assembled Congress.
4: Here's another gem. No sharing desserts. If you want a dessert, order it. None of this. Pass it around.
3: We're not animals, Mr. Franklin, all eating out of a trough.
4: We can all have our own forks.
3: Then we'll all take bites, put the forks in our mouths, put it back in the pie after it's been in our mouths, Mr. Franklin. It's unsanitary.
4: Sometimes I don't want a whole slice of pie. I just want a taste of pie.
3: Get your own damn piece of pie, Franklin!
5: If you...
1: The next sketch jumps forward a full century, from 1776 to 1876, and has Larry David, as Alexander Graham Bell, unveiling his newest invention, the telephone, to a small invited group of guests. The guests, though, are quick to offer suggestions of their own.
6: My assistant Watson is in another building, out of sight and sound. But with this device, I will be able to communicate with him as if he was standing right next to me. I will pick up the phone on my side, and it will ring on his.
7: What kind of ring?
6: Normal ring. It's just a ring. It's a ring. The typical ring.
5: Maybe there could be a menu of rings that people could choose from.
8: Oh, yes. I would like mine to sound like a doorbell.
9: I'd like mine to sound like a clown horn.
5: Or perhaps a bicycle ring, you know. Bling.
6: Oh, all wonderful ideas, but hardly the point. The point is, I'll be able to communicate with someone who is miles away.
7: What if I'm at a piano recital, say, and I don't want it to ring, so it just vibrates like a Jew's harp in your pocket?
5: Oh, yes.
6: Ah, that's just a fascinating idea.
7: Well, what if you could send short...
6: What if you invent your own? Go off and invent your own. That's not this. You want something that vibrates? Go! Go invent it! This is all nonsense!
1: Yes, it is all nonsense. Even with some punchlines that are sharp and pointed, it's also whimsical, it's wonderful. Other sketches in the first show include trench warfare during World War I, and Rosa Parks on a Birmingham bus ride predating her famous bus boycott. HBO wants a lot of the sketch details kept secret, and I'm fine with that. But every sequence brings its own unexpected joys. Hey, isn't that Richard Kind and Michael Chiklis and Sean Hayes, Catherine Hahn, Bill Hader, and John Hamm? And Jerry Seinfeld from Seinfeld, and Jeff Garland, Susie Essman, and J.B. Smoove from Curb, all joining in? Yes, it is. And there are others aboard, too, as unpublicized special surprises. Upcoming sketches are based on everything from the Lewis and Clark expedition to the Army-McCarthy hearings and the moon landing, and are equally hilarious. I've seen enough to say that Larry David isn't just having great fun with history. He's adding to his own with yet another high-concept comedy series home run.
0: David Bianculli reviewed Life, Larry, and the Pursuit of Unhappiness. The series premieres on HBO tomorrow. If you'd like to catch up on interviews you've missed, like our conversation with Atlantic staff writer Helen Lewis about the rise of masculinism, or with actor and activist Laverne Cox on her new memoir about her life career and the attack on transgender rights, check out our podcast. 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Fresh Air's executive producer is Sam Brigger. Our technical director and engineer is Audrey Bentham. Our interviews and reviews are produced and edited by Phyllis Myers, Roberta Shorrock, Anne-Marie Baldonado, Lauren Krenzel, Monique Nazareth, Thea Challoner, Susan Nakundi, Anna Bauman, and Nico Gonzalez-Whistler. Our digital media producer is Molly C.V. Nesper. Teresa Madden directed today's show. With Terry Gross, I'm Tanya Mosley.

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1: Forum with Alexis Madrigal is coming up. We're going to listen back to this morning's show about what was happening in the Bay Area back in 1776. Your KQED traffic update at 7:59 starts with a BART delay. 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
2: Good evening, Michelle. It's a major delay, as they're terming it, on the San Francisco line in all directions. This is due to an obstruction on the tracks between San Bruno and South San Francisco stations. If you're driving yourself through the city, we're still looking at pretty substantial delays. Northbound 101 slowing from Cesar Chavez for the drive to the Bay Bridge Lower Deck. Al Rogers for KQED.
3: Is there such a thing as being too nice? 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

0: From KQBD in San Francisco, I'm Alexis Madrigal. You've probably heard a lot about the United States at 250 years old, but our local history of the year 1776 is wildly different from the national narrative. The spring and summer of that year around the bay are when the first Spanish settlers arrived in San Francisco in the De Anza expedition. The Spaniards pounded across into what would become Fort Point and marked out a meadow, very green and flower-covered for their presidio, then chose a manzanita-carpeted spot for Mission Dolores. And thus began the true colonization of the Bay Area. We take a trip back in time to that moment, the Bay Area in 1776. It's all coming up next, right after this news.
1: Live from NPR News, I'm Giles Snyder. The death toll is rising from Wednesday evening's back-to-back earthquakes in Venezuela. The health minister now says some 235 people were killed and another 4,300 were injured. Scientists say the quakes were an unusual geological event, as NPR's Katie Riddle reports.
2: Back-to-back earthquakes are not unheard of, but they're not typical, according to those who study them. This unusual timing is in part what made this event so uniquely catastrophic, according to William Barnhart. He's a geophysicist at the U.S. Geological Survey.
3: The combination of those, having them on land and then having them close to major population centers, as we're starting to see, is proving to be absolutely devastating.
2: Barnhart says the USGS is analyzing satellite imagery in order to understand exactly what faults were involved in these earthquakes. Katie Riddle, NPR News.
1: Rescue teams are searching for survivors in the rubble of collapsed buildings, hundreds believed to be trapped, and many remain unaccounted for. The Supreme Court has struck down Hawaii's law limiting when gun owners can bring their guns on private property. The decision impacts four other states, as NPR's Jacqueline Diaz reports.
4: In most states, gun owners can bring firearms onto private property unless the property owner tells them otherwise. But five states have laws requiring gun owners to get permission from homeowners before bringing their guns. Those states were Hawaii, California, Maryland, New York, and New Jersey. But this latest decision from the high court says those states cannot force gun owners to get that permission. In a 6-3 decision, the judges said requiring permission in advance places an undue burden on a person's right to possess and carry a gun. Jacqueline Diaz, NPR News.
1: The court also handed the White House victories in a pair of immigration cases. The court today allowed the Trump administration to end legal protections for Haitian and Syrian immigrants and also cleared the way for the administration to potentially revive an immigration policy used to turn back migrants seeking asylum at the southern border. Secretary of State Marco Rubio says there has been progress in talks between Israel and Lebanon, as NPR's Michelle Kellerman reports.
5: A joint statement between the U.S. and the Gulf Cooperation Council backs the negotiations between Israel and Lebanon and calls for the disarmament of non-state actors. That means Hezbollah, the Iranian-backed Lebanese militants. Rubio says the U.S. has revived a monitoring system.
6: And what it does is CENTCOM is now sitting not just with the Israeli military command, but the Lebanese command. And anytime an incident happens, we're not taking anybody else's word for it. We can see the incident and we can quantify what actually happened.
5: Renewed fighting between Hezbollah and Israel could derail U.S. talks with Iran, though Rubio says the negotiations are

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1: But a new observational study of 408 Australian teens found that in the early months since it passed, the law has had very little impact, and most teens continue to access social media with their own accounts. Only a small minority of teens said they were required to provide official proof of age to use social media. Some teens said they actively bypassed age restrictions by using fake accounts, other people's accounts, or other measures. The findings come as similar bans are in the works in other countries. Maria Godoy, NPR News.
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4: 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They're concerned that a game known for LGBTQ expression could be changed for the worse. Find Close All Tabs wherever you listen to podcasts. Clouds will increase tonight along the San Francisco Bay shoreline. Lows will be in the 50s. The clouds will linger at the coast tomorrow, but inland areas should be sunny in the afternoon. Friday highs in the Bay region will range from 62 at Ocean Beach to 77 in Concord. It's KQED.
5: Welcome to Forum. I'm Alexis Madrigal. The San Francisco Bay was quite a different place 250 years ago. It was ringed with salt marshes. All of Mission Bay was still a bay. Creeks abounded, flowing from whatever hills were nearby to the bay or ocean. This was an estuarial tidal place, a place of wetlands and mud flats and sand dunes. Our descriptions of these places do not come from the longtime inhabitants of this land, the different indigenous groups that made this place home for many generations. Instead, the earliest recorded impressions of the place come from those who came to settle the Bay Area for the Spanish crown. Friar Pedro Font accompanied the De Anza expedition from the desert southwest to San Francisco. He was priest, cartographer, and kept a detailed diary of the group's wanderings. On arriving at the Golden Gate, he looked down across what would become the Presidio and Marina, sweeping over to what's now downtown, and he made an observation that does call out to me, at least from the past. Quote, "Although in all my travels I saw very good sights and beautiful country, I saw none which pleased me so much as this. And I think that if it could be well settled like Europe, there would not be anything more beautiful in all the world, for it has the best advantages for founding in it a most beautiful city with all the conveniences desired by land as well as by sea." Setting aside the obvious problematic components of this, what did Font see? What was the actual landscape like? And what were the societies like that Font's group came to colonize and displace? Here to take us back those 250 years, we're joined by Stephen Hackle, who's professor of history at the University of California, Riverside, author of Junipero Serra, California's founding father. Welcome.
6: Nice to be here. Thank you so much.
5: We also have Michael Wilcox, senior lecturer in the Native American Studies Comparative Studies in Race and Ethnicity at Stanford, serves as the Tribal Historic Preservation Officer for the Muwekma Ohlone Tribe of the San Francisco Bay Area, and is a founding board member of the Muwekma Ohlone Cultural Preservation Land Trust. Welcome, Michael.
7: Thank you. Welcome.
5: And we've got Laura Feinstein, who is Resilient Landscapes Program Director for the San Francisco Estuary Institute. Welcome, Laura.
8: Thanks for having me.
5: Laura, let's start with you. Let's start with this landscape and this bay. A lot of the work that you've done and that the Estuary Institute have done have been on this historical ecology, trying to figure out what would the land and sea and landscape around here have been like.
8: So if you had stepped onto a ridgeline in 1776 and looked out on the Bay Area, you would have seen along the hillsides, in the deeper crevices, along the creeks, there would have been redwood forests with trees as big or bigger than the ones you can find in Mendocino County today. And then across the open hillsides, there would have been native grasslands speckled with oak trees.

0: Mm-hmm. And if you followed a creek down, as it reached the flatlands, the water would spread out. The creeks hadn't been channelized like we've done to them now. And so every winter, they would spread out across their banks and create freshwater wetlands around them. So there would be things like sycamore groves and willow trees growing. And as you went further down that gradient, the creeks would start to meet ocean water, bay water, and mix with that salt water. And you'd see now tidal wetlands taking over, with many fish feeding among that those plants, and then further out into mudflats where you would see thousands of shorebirds feeding, and finally to the bay. And one of the things that was so amazing about all of it was that those gradients from freshwater to saltwater, from land to sea, were so much longer and more gradual than they are today. And that meant there was enormous potential for a huge diversity of types of species to live there, and for species to migrate from fresher to saltier waters at different stages, like Chinook salmon. Huh. And, of course, sprinkled around on the hills every few miles, Indian villages.
1: Wow. This is such a, Michael Wilcox, this is such an interesting description of this place, in part because we know now that even though the Spaniards who arrived here thought of this as some completely natural, unaltered, wild landscape, that this really wasn't the case at all.
2: Yeah, and in recent years, historians have been focusing on transformations of something called food systems and transformations of the natural environment through something called fire ecology. So one of the things that we notice that when people enter into these landscapes that are managed by indigenous people, they think that what was there was just natural. And what happens is that when people are pulled off the land into missions, that disrupts not only the food system that people rely upon, but it transforms the natural environment in ways that are not predictable. So one of the main drivers of change is the introduction of cattle into California. Mm-hmm. And it's the engine that drives the economics of the mission system. So the numbers are pretty staggering. And, you know, I think at the peak there were about maybe 200,000 head of cattle, horses, other livestock in the Bay. And if each one needs between 7.5 and 10 acres of land to graze per year, that's pretty much the entire Bay Area.
1: Mm-hmm. Wow. And so you go from this food system in which, at least from what we understand, there was plentiful food, a non-agricultural society, but one that used, or set of societies, really, that were able to use the harvesting of the wild product, wild and sort of lightly tended products in order to work not that many hours. Yeah. And keep the ecosystems of the area in balance.
2: Yeah, this is a kind of interesting thing, is that most people think of success in terms of societies as tied to village permanent settlements and the accumulation of resources, of
1: big buildings, metallurgy,
2: agriculture, right? And what's really interesting about California and the Bay Area in particular is you don't need to do agriculture. Agriculture requires an adjustment and an intervention into the reproductive system of a plant or an animal for your and its survival. And that can create great surpluses, but for the Bay, you don't need that. And it's actually dangerous to become an agriculturalist because it's not the best strategy if what you need can be obtained by migrating from different elevations in the Bay. So you were talking about these wetlands. What an amazing ecosystem. There's no need to acquire anything to sustain yourself if you can move from place to place up and down the creeks, the ridges, and all the way to the ocean, to acquire your food. And it's much better food. It's better for you. Yeah. If something's not there, you just move on to another place where there's a better source of food. And the nutrients in there are amazing. Just one example, chia. Everybody knows chia. It's a famous thing, but famous kind of seed. But there were dozens of different kinds of plant seeds that native people here used. And the health of the people here is pretty remarkable.
1: Hmm. Stephen Heckel, let's talk a little bit about the other side of this moment of contact. One of the fascinating things that I think I knew somewhere in my mind, but your books really put a fine point on it, that, you know, we think of colonial Spanish history, you know, beginning with like Cortez, you've got Tenochtitlan, you've got all the things going on in central Mexico. But that stuff in 1776 is like a couple hundred years in the past, right? I mean, the transformations of Mexico are long complete. And yet from, let's say, 1600 until right before 1776, the Bay does not really have, the Bay peoples really have very little contact with Spaniards.
3: That's true. The original settlement of colonization of Mexico, you know, was a 1520s phenomenon. And Spain moves gradually north up through Baja California, exploring the various parts of the Pacific Ocean. And at some point, Spain does think that it wants to establish some kind of settlement in California in 1603. But they realize that actually any need to create any sort of way station for ships returning from the Philippines doesn't need to stop in California. Just as easy to keep sailing south back to central Mexico. So you're right. California, Alta California, Upper California, is not really home to Spanish settlers until, or explorers really, until the 1769 or the early 1770s and mid-1770s. It's much later, but the systems that are initiated, the demographic changes, the institution of settlement and rule, are very similar in many ways to what occurred in the 17th and 16th century, much further south in Spain's empire.
1: I mean, you wrote a book that really focuses on the mission at Monterrey. What was the knowledge that we know, at least, that indigenous people had when Spaniards arrived to stay? And obviously, you know, these accounts are conflicting, and they're oftentimes coming through the sort of like colonizers' like kind of eyes.
3: I think there was a general awareness of colonization of Spanish intruders further south, especially proceeding up Baja California in the late 17th century. But I think the direct contact was something that hadn't occurred until much later. I think there had to have been an awareness of perhaps opportunity in terms of trade, but danger in terms of simply conquest and oppression that could come along with European intruders.
1: That's so interesting. Laura, when we look back on this landscape that you've described, are there any areas that are intact now that you think could be like, this is what it might look like, or this is what this particular slice of ecosystem could have looked like?
0: They're few and far between. And the remaining landscapes that reflect what the landscape used to look like are fragmented. They're smaller patches than what was there. But one place that I might go to take a look at what wetlands might have been like in the 1700s would be to go up the Petaluma River and to see around there, the wetlands used to be about twice as big. And they weren't separated from each other by levees or little patches of farmland. They would have just been continuous. But you can still get up in the Petaluma River and get into areas where you feel like you're lost in wetlands on either side of you. And you can still see the tide go in and out and cover vast distances on either side of that river. And that can give you some sense of what it would have been like.
1: We're looking back on what was going on in the Bay Area 250 years ago as the United States nears the milestone 250th anniversary. We've got Laura Feinstein, who is Resilient Landscapes Program Director with the San Francisco Estuary Institute. We've got Stephen Hackle, Professor of History at the University of California, Riverside. And we've got Michael Wilcox, a Senior Lecturer in Native American Studies at Stanford. We're going to take your calls, of course, too. What questions you have about the Bay Area 250 years ago? 866-733-6786. The email is forum@kqed.org. I'm Alexis Madrigal. Stay tuned.
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4: 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My name is Michelle Hennigan. 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
1: Welcome back to Forum. Alexis Madrigal here. We're looking back, trip in time, to the Bay Area 250 years ago. That'd be 1776. The Spanish have just arrived to stay, well, not for good, but for quite some time. We're joined by Stephen Hackel, professor of history at the University of California, Riverside. We've got Laura Feinstein, who's Resilient Landscapes Program Director with the San Francisco Estuary Institute. And we've got Michael Wilcox, Senior Lecturer in Native American Studies at Stanford, who serves as the Tribal Historic Preservation Officer for the Muwekma Ohlone Tribe of the San Francisco Bay Area. Of course, we're taking your calls to your questions about, you know, what did this place look like? Who was here? What was it like? 866-733-6786. That's 866-733-6786. The email is forum at kqed.org. You can find us on social media, Blue Sky, Instagram, Discord, or KQED Forum. Stephen, I wanted you to connect up for us, if you can, the world here in 1776, this just beginning colonial period for Alta California, as it was known, with the kind of like broader world of the United States at that time and the other big European colonial powers?
3: Yeah, that's a great question. I think people tend to imagine that California, being on the far west of the Pacific coast and north of Mexico City itself, was extremely isolated and cut off from all sorts of other world events. But it wasn't. I mean, as soon as the explorers came in the 1770s, the diseases that had been present as part of colonization began to exist in California. The goods that were manufactured in Mexico and elsewhere were brought north to California, and the expansion of religious ideologies into California became part and parcel of the colonial experience. Yeah. I think one of the things that's really interesting about thinking about California in the 1770s, and something that's not really known, is that, you know, Spain was an ally of France, mm-hmm. In support of the independence of the colonies in the 1770s. And as a result of that, Spain incurred a lot of expenses in terms of boosting up its military. And all the missions in California in the 1770s, there was a head tax, essentially to help support in many ways the American Revolution and the independence of the colonies, not directly but indirectly. And that's just one way in which California was pulled into this larger imperial conquest and the imperial fracturing that so marked the 1770s on the East Coast. So California was integrated, if only remotely, into those larger struggles. It was not a land without history or a land without time. It was connected.
1: Yeah. You know, Michael Wilcox, coming much closer to home here and the indigenous societies that we know were living around the bay, I was really shocked as I was going through the prep for this show about how little is known about, you know, we kind of have language groups, right? We've got those kind of marked on a map. We have at least the probable sites of some of the Yalamu villages here in San Francisco. But even that, as a term, seems to be contested, that maybe these villages didn't see themselves as one individual people. So I wanted you to give us a sense of the kind of diversity of groups that were in the Bay Area at the time and the sort of the sense of the variety of indigenous life in the Bay Area.
2: Yeah, it's a great question. So it's difficult to project back what's a modern nation state upon these different groups of people who lived in the past, particularly indigenous groups. One important strategy, it's laid out in this book called The Dawn of Everything by mm-hmm. Graeber, mm-hmm. Is about the idea that people preserve political autonomy by not surrendering to a central, like, governmental force or a central organization. And for the Bay Area and California, sure seems that that was the case. we don't have a lot of evidence for large-scale aggregations of people in a single place ruled by a particular person. Mm-hmm. So what you do have is evidence for small family groups who live, and sometimes clans that live along the waterways that are part of the San Francisco Peninsula. Think about anywhere that you find a creek in the Bay Area, that's their people there. Huh, and right. just between my way up here, go by Crystal Springs Reservoir, you know, everywhere that there's a waterway, there are villages next to them, because I'm an archaeologist by training. And you see them everywhere. There's no, you can't walk along Stanford campus along the San Francisco Creek and not hit an artifact. And that's because people are here for, you know, 10,000 years. That's the end of the last ice age. So, people have changed their lifestyles and the way that they live among each other. They've also changed their subsistence strategies through time. Acorns are not something that appear throughout the entire period. Grasses are far more important in the Bay. Acorns happen about 1,000 years. You know, they gradually increase the use of them. But politically, it makes a lot of sense to maintain autonomy and control in your local family area. And that way you can call upon people during times of want to trade and make exchanges of people, of ideas, mm-hmm. of mates, of family members, to establish insurance policies against different things that might happen. So it's cohesive, but it's also pretty nucleated. Mm-hmm. And that's part of the problem when Spanish explorers come through and they try and negotiate a settlement with a particular group. They think, okay, we got this group down. And they don't, because that group is not in charge of everything. Mm. So the names of people are brought in, and I'm very curious and skeptical of the accuracy of some of these ethnonyms of people who are people brought in. I don't know how those names were recorded, if it was consistent from place to place. Think about the crazy kind of question that you'd be faced with. Who are you?
1: Right.
2: Who are you? Who's asking? And what is your name? And for a lot of Bay Area Native people, there's a prohibition against, it's a taboo against talking about people who've passed on before you. So why would you say who your ancestors were if in that case? So there, I would characterize the intake of people and the recording of those groups as contested and pretty confusing. The Spanish don't know how to speak any of these languages, and they're not interested in learning.
1: Right. Well, they're interested in kidnapping some people to act as interpreters in the future. Yeah. Stephen Hackle, can you talk to me a little bit about, you know, as this mission system gets established, the Spaniards are quite interested in enforcing kind of the sexual and family norms that they want to bring onto what we were just hearing from Michael, was a more fluid and just entirely different way of organizing, you know, family and society life.
3: Yeah, I mean, that's absolutely one of the real sort of flashpoints of conflicts between Native peoples and Spanish missionaries. Native peoples didn't have the same understanding of marriage that the Franciscans brought to California, which was that it was a lifelong commitment and it could not be sort of abrogated in any way. So the Franciscans worked back from that, and they tried to restrict all sorts of sexuality to something that occurred after marriage. And the way in the missions they enforced this was to create essentially separate dormitories for men and women, in which they essentially confined unmarried women and widows in dormitories that separated them from the rest of the population. They said this was to protect sort of their sexual morality and their virtue. And it was, of course, incredibly destructive, not only to Native lifeways, but to Native health. Because as we all learned during COVID, when you confine people in small, tight spaces, diseases spread more rapidely. Yeah. Just one thing, you know, Spaniards believed in protecting the morality of not just Native people who they had baptized, but their own daughters and wives and sisters. And so seclusion was part of sort of Spanish colonial society for many unmarried women. Wasn't just something that was pushed on Native people.
1: Yeah. We're looking back on what was going on in the Bay Area in 1776 as we approach the 250th birthday of the United States, which we're calling, I think, what, the semi-quincentennial? Is that what it is? Very, very good. We're joined by Stephen Hackle, professor of history at the University of California, Riverside. We've got Laura Feinstein, who is Resilient Landscapes Program Director of the San Francisco Estuary Institute. We've got Michael Wilcox, senior lecturer in Native American Studies with Dan at Stanford University. We're taking your calls, your questions as well about what the Bay Area was like 250 years ago. You can give us a call. The number is 866-733-6786. That's 866-733-6786. You can email your comments and questions to forum@kqed.org. Wanted to bring in a call out here. Gabriel Duncan is founder of the Alameda Native History Project. Welcome.
6: Thank you. It's good to be here.
1: So I just tell us a little bit about the Alameda Native History Project and what its objectives are.
6: Alameda Native History Project was founded in 2019, and we exist to educate the public about the indigenous history of Alameda and beyond. Right now we're working on the annual acorn harvest, which is going to be a super big event during this fall, where we're collecting acorns to turn into food as far as acorn flour goes, and we are going to be giving that flour away to local tribes like the Muwekma Ohlone tribe of the San Francisco Bay Area, the local indigenous community here in the Bay Area region, and also throughout California through our network of acorn flour producers.
1: Yeah. So as I understand it, your ancestral history is with the Paiute tribe, and you were sort of adopted and grew up in the Bay Area. So as you came up here, where did you start to go to try and like figure out what was the indigenous history of the Bay Area?
6: The number one place that I went to was actually the Oakland Museum. In the Hall of Natural History there, they have artifacts from tons of different tribes, and they have artifacts from Paiute tribes. So everything around me here in Alameda, there was no representation of Native American people at all. There was a small plaque in Lincoln Park, which commemorated the Shell Mound, which was on Mound Street in Alameda. But there was really no really substantial information. So that's actually the first place that I found myself going to go visit with the stuff my ancestors used.
1: Yeah. When I look at the Alameda Native History Project, the other thing that I see though is that you've been using these sort of like tech tools to try and make sense of these histories as well.
6: Yeah, absolutely. We've got, we have the Shell Mound map of the San Francisco Bay region. I know that KQED has run information on the shell mounds before. We know that there were at least 425 shell mounds across the San Francisco Bay region, and that was recorded in 1908 by like eyes on documentation. We know that the Bay Area was actually densely populated, and most of the shell mounds that we see in that map are like in the North Bay, because much of the South Bay and the East Bay had already been sort of colonized, and a lot of those shell mounds had been removed and used for other things. You know, being able to look at the map sort of helps us imagine the actual density of indigenous people as they lived here, you know, more than 250 years ago, up to 10,000 years ago.
1: Yeah. Thank you so much. Gabriel Duncan, founder of the Alameda Naval History Project. If people Google that, you can see what he's been up to. Thanks so much for joining us.
6: Thank you.
1: I thought maybe, Michael Wilcox, we could talk a little bit about shell mounds, which would have been, if we'd been here, a prominent feature of the landscape. You know, I know that there's been different types of scholarship on what shell mounds are, what they meant. Can you just like bring us up to date on the current thinking?
2: Right. So the shell mounds ring the bay. And sorry, if you think about unspooling the length of the entire coastline of the bay, it would stretch from like San Francisco down to Santa Barbara. So the number of people who lived here, if people say they know exactly how many, they're not being honest. It's a lot. It's I would say at least 150,000. Some of the bigger numbers are 250, but if you kind of look at the areas where people could have lived and map shell mounds on top of those, you can see that there's pretty dense population here. I do want to kind of say one more thing about this idea of collectivity, that once Native people start to experience the Spanish in a common way, they do organize themselves politically. And that's what that's the basis for the Mohawk Mohlone tribe in the East Bay. Their story is definitely moving from Mission Dolores to Mission Santa Clara, and then Mission San Jose in the early 1800s. And they become politically consolidated. But prior to that, they were absolutely working together. And it's really cool to think about the Bay in this way that Laura's talking about, because I look at it as a freeway. I mean, you had people on boats. This is a maritime culture, people going back and forth, visiting different places. And it was a really super complex social world. And what's interesting is that we just don't know the specific stories and histories of that time period. But archaeology provides a window into these trade networks. And what's kind of fascinating about it is that I excavated a site above Portola Valley about 10 years ago. And the occupation period for that site, that's up in where the horses would be and where people are not supposed to be if you follow some historians, goes from 1510 to 1870. So there's evidence of people continuing to occupy these landscapes. This common experience of missionization creates opportunities for young people who are pulled into the missions as young folks. Junipero Serra famously is not interested in older people as much as younger people, because he thinks his strategy is to take them in young. And what happens is they become, as Professor Hackle has talked about in his books, coyotes, who are people who are intermediaries in between the Spanish and indigenous systems, who know how both systems work. They have a power position like many immigrant kids do. They can navigate these spaces, and they become the leaders of these rebellions that happen and resistance movements that happen almost immediately after the Spanish get here. And that's a story that I think needs to be told a little bit more.
1: Yeah, we can talk a little bit more about that in the next segment. One of the things that I wanted to connect in here, Laura, is just, you know, for shell mounds, you need shells, right? And that returns us to the ecology of the Bay and what we would have found. Was it oysters? Was it mussels? Was it clams? All of the above.
0: All of the above. But different ones for the most part than are most common now. These days, a lot of what grows in the Bay are these introduced European oysters, it's actually Atlantic Coast oysters. But there was abundant shellfish and all types of fish. And, you know, one of the things to realize, like Michael was saying, you didn't need to farm in the Bay Area in order to have plenty of food. And that's because places where saltwater meets freshwater are the most abundant and productive ecosystems on Earth, right up there with the Amazon rainforest. So these places produce a huge amount of plant matter and algae every year, which feeds a food chain of fish and shellfish, of, you know, salmon and steelhead, as well as all the grazing animals around the bay, like tule elk and deer, that meant that people had plenty to eat without having to farm.
1: So interesting. We're talking about what was going on in the Bay Area in 1776. There were some things happening back east, but there was a lot going on here in the Bay Area as well. We're joined by Laura Feinstein, Resilient Landscapes Program Director with the San Francisco Estuary Institute. We've also got Stephen Hackle, Professor of History at UC Riverside. And we've got Michael Wilcox, Senior Lecturer in Native American Studies at Stanford, serves as the Tribal Historic Preservation Officer for the Mwekma Ohlone Tribe of the San Francisco Bay Area. Earlier in this segment, you also heard from Gabriel Duncan, founder of the Alameda Native History Project. We're going to get to more of your calls and questions after the break, how you're reflecting on this 250th anniversary here in the Bay Area. Give us a call, 866-733-6786. Maybe you've got questions about what the Bay was like 250 years ago. 866-733-6786. The email is forum@kqed.org. 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I'm Alexis Madrigal. Stay tuned.

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1: Hi. 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
0: What happens when an ordinary dinner party becomes a reckoning for a marriage? That question drives Olivia Wilde's new film, The Invite, about a San Francisco couple whose sexually charged evening with their upstairs neighbor surfaces questions about desire, jealousy, and love. We'll talk to Wilde and co-star Edward Norton about the film and whether it's possible to have a new relationship with the same person. 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We're KQED Forum.

0: Welcome back to Forum. Alexis Madrigal here. We've got Stephen Hackle, professor of history at UC Riverside, Laura Feinstein, resilient programs, landscapes program director with San Francisco Estuary Institute, and Michael Wilcox, a senior lecturer in Native American studies at Stanford. We're taking your calls and questions, I promise. This is John in Santa Clara. Welcome.
1: Yeah, hi. My wife, Linda, was a direct descendant of the Estradas of the Monterey Bay area, the Delagueras of the Santa Barbara area, and a bunch of other families that had land grants, or the ranchos, I guess, or rancherios, I'm not sure what you call them, all over Western California. And one of the things in terms of her research in your genealogy she did not do is explore whether any of these huge landowners, farmers, mostly cattle, had Native Americans as slaves, Ohlones or whatever other tribes that are up and down the western part of California.
0: Yeah. John Sinclair, appreciate that. Stephen Hackle, what do we know about the enslavement of Native American people or others, as there were a lot of African American, well, I guess African people through the Spanish Empire?
2: That's a really good question. Before I answer it, let me just turn back a little bit to sort of my own discipline of history that has, of course, been very anchored in the use of written documents. And Mike is exactly right that the written records by the Franciscans, the baptism, marriage, and burial records have to be used with caution because they didn't always understand the languages of the people who came to the missions. But what we do know from those records is that at least 11,000 people were baptized at San Francisco, Santa Clara, and San Jose. And the Franciscans were, as the, I think the previous caller might have been suggesting, were actually really good genealogists. And those records are instrumental today as Native peoples try and understand their ancestry in the Bay Area, and as many groups throughout California try and gain federal recognition, which of course opens up all sorts of opportunities for them. So those records the Franciscans left, even though they're not perhaps as perfect as we would like them to be, are an incredibly important window into the past in the Bay Area in the 1770s. The question of labor in the missions is one that is always really, really controversial and vexing. The Franciscans would have insisted that by forcing Native peoples to work, they were giving them discipline, giving them structure in their lives that would help them gain eternal salvation. But of course, Native people saw it very differently because the labor regime at the missions was enforced with force. Native people who fled the missions or who didn't work as the Franciscans wanted them to do would have been warned and then punished with lashes. So it was certainly a very, very brutal system in many ways.
0: Yeah. And what about the people who came and were given land grants? Were they able to enslave people? Is that how it worked? Or did they have to find other means of getting people to work on their ranches?
2: That's also a really good question. The land grants are really a thing of the Mexican period for the most part in the 1820s. But as soon as there are settlers in Spanish California, like those who came with the ANZA expedition in 1776, these people wanted a life that was different from the one that they left in northern New Spain, Sonora, Sinaloa, or Baja California. And for them, that meant being liberated from a lot of manual labor. So they quickly sought to recruit Native people as laborers. They didn't enslave them in the 1770s or 1780s. They paid them with beads and blankets and food, and they sought to sort of incorporate them into their own ranches as they grew them. And Native people, we know, sought out that labor because their own subsistence systems were under assault by missionaries and soldiers. And so what we see in the record is we see Franciscans constantly criticizing the settlers in the Bay Area, and particularly in the Pueblo of San Jose, founded in 1777, because they recruit Native people to work sort of in a private sector, and that means they're not going to come to the missions for baptism where they would live under the authority of Franciscans. I should say that in terms of slavery, you know, we see this really clearly in the 1850s when California becomes a state and all sorts of laws are passed that allow Native people who are seen as vagrants to be arrested and sort of rented out or sold out as laborers throughout Southern California, Northern California.
0: Kind of a dark part of the past there. Laura, I mean, one of the things I think is really interesting about the field of historical ecology that, you know, you've been a part of is that unlike some of these things, like we cannot bring back the tribal villages of this time period. Is there a way in which we are able to, by understanding the ecologies of 250 years ago, restore something? Like, is there a possibility, or are things so different now and we've wiped out so many species in a variety of different ways that we actually can't get anything close to what would have been in 250 years ago?
3: We are restoring a lot of wetlands, and we can do a great deal. Part of what's so key about it is recognizing that you can't just walk up to a patch of land and sort of grade the soil and plant the plants and think that that's going to be a wetland now. You have to recognize that there were all these processes that shaped it. For example, the fact that creeks could come down and spread out across the marsh plains and nourish them with soil so that they can keep pace with changing sea levels. The fact that they had these fine channels all the way through them so fish could come up and feed in them. And then one of the most interesting aspects is that there's a lot of native traditions around burning wetlands periodically to clear out a lot of the dead material. So we can restore and we can bring back a lot of those habitats and wildlife as long as we recognize that you have to actually put in place all those natural features that actually help the wetland sustain itself. And you also have to recognize that these habitats didn't just grow separate from people. What we're starting to understand more and more is that they were actively shaped by indigenous people. And that invites us to think not just about putting in place an ecosystem, but actively stewarding it.
0: Yeah. You know, and Michael, part of that task seems to be a more accurate sort of historical restoration of kind of the fullness of indigenous life here insofar as it's possible. And I know that one of the things that you have been thinking about are the forms of resistance that, that indigenous people in this area took.
4: Yeah, it's a really interesting topic. And there's a scholar, the listener should look up is Lee Panich and Gustavo Flores are coming out with a book in the fall. I don't know the title of it yet, but it's about this period between the mission system and the 1850s where there's all this resistance that takes place. And it's really cool that, that Professor Hackel talks about those secular records. So if you're a historian, you're reading dead people's mail. And really what you're trying to get is a triangulation or of are the secular officials complaining about the religious people? Yes. And they're writing back to their authorities, and you have that archive. And then you have the secular archives that are actually in San Jose, at History San Jose. My good friend Gustavo has been translating those documents over the past decade. And in those documents are court testimonies and different ways that describe different ways that Native people are pushing back against colonization in real time. And that's a really interesting story that is worth telling. And that information is probably a more accurate way of thinking about Native persistence in the Bay. I always, in my teach my classes, I say, why are we talking about the end of Native people all the time through this guns, germs, and steel collection of what I call terminal narratives, disease, population crashes, acculturation, missionization are all organized around explaining an absence. And what I think is important is why don't we explain this presence of Muwekmas this long after contact? Why are indigenous people who number about 6.5 million people don't have an accurate explanation? So these resistance movements are about explaining that presence. And they're really powerful individuals who are in that process, who are involved in understanding how the missions work and leveraging their linguistic capacities and abilities exactly like we're saying, they're horse people. They become equestrians very, very quickly, and they adopt horses as a means of travel and also a means of moving people up and down the coast of California.
0: That book that you mentioned, Gustavo Flores' book, is called We Will Receive Justice, Native Histories of the Collapse of the California Missions. Stephen Hackel, I was imagining while you were listening that you might want to tack something on there too.
2: Well, I'm really glad that Mike has brought sort of resilience and resistance into the story, because you're quite right that the history of the early missions and the missions in totality is a dark one, if one looks just at population loss. But one does see Native people resisting, organizing, and crucially, if they can survive the missions, gaining skills that will help them during the transition to the Mexican period and later on to the Anglo-American period. I'm speaking about language skills. Mm-hmm. I'm speaking about Native people in the missions who became literate, who petitioned for their own emancipation from the mission in the 1820s and 1830s. And then the basic skills of agricultural life. And as Mike said, the vaqueros are a crucial part of Native survival in the 1820s, 30s, and 40s. So you can see the missions in many ways. It's hard not to sort of see the dark side of it because Native population loss is crucial. I mean, we know for a fact that 4 out of 10 of every infants born in a mission will die before the age of one. Mm-hmm. And it's hard to get away from that, but there's no question that survival, survivance, resistance, and persistence are also indispensable parts of the story.
0: Thanks so much. Let's bring in a caller here, Jeremy in Marin. Welcome. Hey, Jeremy, can you hear me?
5: Yeah.
0: Go ahead.
5: I was curious in reference to the Native peoples, I guess you could call it religion or spirituality, records of that and how that might contrast with the Franciscans. And when those two met, how the Franciscans, you know, reacted to that, if they just said, no, you're wrong, this is right.
0: Yeah, that's interesting.
5: How they were met with, I don't know, but people assume that, you know, nature and spirituality, the land itself, was Native people's kind of guide. And I was just curious if there's any records of how Franciscans, you know, dealt with that. And,
0: mm-hmm. Mm-hmm.
5: Yeah.
0: Yeah, thanks so much, Jeremy. Michael Wilcox, you want to take a stab at that quickly?
4: Yeah, it's really important for people who look at this period. You just have to put yourself in the shoes of these individuals, the Native people at that time, and have someone come to you and say, first of all, here's a new God. Here's the story of that God. And try and layer onto a people's cosmology a version of the sacred that doesn't resonate at all with themselves. So for people who are part of the Abrahamic religions, Judaism, Islam, and Christianity, the Holy Land is a place that many will never visit. But for indigenous peoples in the Bay, the place of emergence is right there. It's Mount Diablo. Mm-hmm. And so your sense of connection is not just metaphorical, it's material. And when people talk about Native peoples being connected to the land, it's not also a story, it's genetic, meaning that if you're from a place, everything that makes you you comes from the land itself. The water feeds the gives you fluids for your body. The food you eat sustains you in a way that requires reciprocal relations in managing those relationships. And there's also a kinship obligation to make sure that what you consume and what you use is sustainable. And so if the metric of success for Western society is accumulation, they win. Mm-hmm. But if it's sustainability, if it's creating a place where people can inhabit this is impossible for people to fit 10,000 years. That's a long time of living in a place without destroying it or yourselves.
0: Yeah.
4: And so I'm always curious about how would you ever tell someone, any of us in this room, you need to forget about everything you believed before and now believe this one thing. And I don't know if it was understood the same way between the Spanish and Native people.
0: Yeah, I wanted to add one last voice in here. We've got Vincent Medina, who's an East Bay Ohlone cultural leader, co-founder of Cafe Ohlone in Berkeley. Hey, welcome in, Vincent.
6: Thank you.
0: Yeah. You know, I thought maybe you could just speak to the kind of like larger question of this show, which, you know, as we consider our history from 250 years ago, both the sort of broader American history and the broader Bay Area history here, how you're thinking about this time.
6: This was first Jorge Turuhi, Palo and Chochenyo, the first language of the East Bay. My family, we've always been here in the East Bay. Every generation, from our beginning days to where we're at today in 2026, surely we'll be in the future. And that love for homeland, that love for culture, for family, that's a hallmark of Ohlone identity. And through our work with Cafe Ohlone and now the Makwa-Arap Ohlone Land Conservancy, which works to sustain and be able to restore land here on our beautiful East Bay home, we want the public to understand Ohlone culture from a lens of intergenerational strength, triumphs, and victories. The truth is that colonization, well, of course, our forebears have experienced this directly, and it's something that still is ongoing. Colonization doesn't define our story as Ohlone people. The fact that we continue to be in our home is a victory. The fact that we're here in an unbroken way, that every generation has been here, is a victory. The fact that our culture continues to be carried on, our language is spoken, our values are passed down, those are victories right there. And we want the public to understand the culture through our eyes, which is permanence here in our home.
0: Yeah. Vincent Medina, thank you so much for that. Beautifully put. Last comment here. Martina writes to say, there's a book for this, The Ohlone Way, Indian Life in the San Francisco Monterey Bay Area. Also, Heyday Press is issuing an updated edition of Laura Cunningham's State of Change this fall, in which Laura visually and narratively describes California in the millennia before the present. Laura Feinstein, I also wanted to give you a chance to shout out some of the places that people may be able to go if they want to learn about historical ecology and what this place was like historically.
3: Well, I would invite people to go take a walk, maybe go find out what the nearest creek is by you and spend some time exploring it. See if you can visit it both up where it emerges in the hillsides as well as it traces down to the flats and then out to the wetlands. And think about how it is now, but how it would have been very different in the past. If it weren't contained behind channels, for example, if it was allowed to spread and it was surrounded by freshwater wetlands and riparian forests, and if that transition from freshwater to saltwater was smooth and uninterrupted by barriers, how there would have been Chinook salmon and steelhead salmon running up that creek every year, and around you there would be things like tule elk. There would be mountain lions even and grizzly bears. There would be quail everywhere that you could hunt. And just imagine how different things would be if we allowed water to be less contained and more connected to the land around it.
0: Yeah. I love that. That's a great summation of our historical ecology. We have been looking back on what was going on in the Bay Area in 1776, joined by Laura Feinstein, Resilient Landscapes Program Director with the San Francisco Estuary Institute. Thank you so much.
3: Thank you.
0: Stephen Hackel, Professor of History at the University of California, Riverside, author of several excellent books. Thank you so much, Stephen.
2: In part of this conversation and with your other wonderful guests. Thank you so much.
0: Thank you. Michael Wilcox, Senior Lecturer of Native American Studies at Stanford University. Thank you, Michael.
4: Thank you.
0: Earlier, we were joined by Gabriel Duncan, founder of the Alameda Native History Project, and Vincent Medina, East Bay Ohlone cultural leader, co-founder of the Cafe Ohlone in Berkeley, and founder of the Makwa-Arap Ohlone Land Conservancy. Thank you so much to all of our listeners, commenters, callers. I'm Alexis Madrigal. Stay tuned for another hour form.
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8: The next hour of tonight's Forum rebroadcast is about the new movie, The Invite. It's coming up after your traffic update, starting with tonight's BART delay. Here's Al Rogers.
9: It's a major one on the San Francisco line, impacting travel in both directions on that line due to an obstruction on the tracks between the San Bruno and South San Francisco stations. And in the East Bay, we have a new stall, westbound Highway 24 after Pleasant Hill Road, blocking the two right lanes. Al Rogers for KQED.
8: 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The second hour of tonight's Forum rebroadcast is coming up next, and then stay with us for the Commonwealth Club radio program tonight at 10. I'm Michelle Hennigan, and you're listening to KQED 88.5 San Francisco and KQEI 89.3 North Highland, Sacramento. It's 9 p.m.

0: From KQED in San Francisco, this is Forum. I'm Mina Kim.
1: Hi! Hi, come in.
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1: We are so happy you're here.
0: What happens when an ordinary dinner party becomes a reckoning for a marriage? That question drives Olivia Wilde's new film, The Invite, about a San Francisco couple whose tension-filled evening with their upstairs neighbors brings out everything from marital discontent and bitterness to desire, fantasy, and love. We'll talk to Wilde and co-star Edward Norton about the film and about how relationships must learn to evolve to survive. Forum is next, after this news.
3: Live from NPR News, I'm Giles Snyder. The State Department says it's mobilizing $150 million in aid for Venezuela following the devastating back-to-back earthquakes. U.S. also sending rescue teams to help dig through the rubble. It's NPR's Michelle Kellerman reports.
4: Secretary of State Marco Rubio says he set up a task force at the State Department and has sent search and rescue teams from California and Virginia to help find survivors of the earthquakes in Venezuela.
5: That's their most immediate need right now, is search and rescue efforts. They have a bunch of collapsed buildings, and so they'll need a lot of help in terms of digging through that. The airport there is badly damaged, so we'll have to rely on the Department of War to deploy assets there.
4: Rubio, who dismantled the lead U.S. aid agency last year, announced $50 million for private aid groups on the ground in Venezuela and another $100 million to be distributed through a U.N. fund. Michelle Kellerman, NPR News, Washington.
3: The death toll in Venezuela is rising. The country's health minister now says some 235 people were killed and another 4,300 were injured. House Speaker Mike Johnson was at the White House Thursday meeting with President Trump amid a standoff between the president and Congress over his stalled voter ID bill known as the Save America Act. Trump has refused to sign a popular bipartisan housing bill until the Senate moves on the election measure first. After the meeting, Speaker Johnson told reporters that Congress will send the housing bill to the White House. He did not specify when, but he said he and Trump are on the same page.
6: It's another day at the office, you know. This is the process in an era with small margins, but we'll get the job done. We always do. And we'll see you guys on Monday.
3: Johnson's meeting with Trump came as GOP hardliners effectively shut down the House floor until the Senate passes the elections bill. The Senate has tried and failed to pass it multiple times since March. Supreme Court today gave the green light to the Trump administration to begin mass deportations of 350,000 Haitians who've been living and working legally in the U.S., many of them for more than a decade. NPR's Nina Totenberg reports.
7: The court ruled against the Haitians and others covered by the so-called temporary protective status law on two grounds. First, the conservative majority ruled that courts have no authority to intervene in TPS decisions under the statute. And second, they denied the Haitians' constitutional claim that Trump's attempt to end TPS status was racially motivated. The court's liberal dissenters blasted that assertion, pointing to derisive remarks that Trump made about Haitians from his debunked claim that Haitians eat their neighbors' pets to his many derogatory comments about Haitians and his stated desire to have more Norwegians instead. Nina Totenberg, NPR News, Washington.
3: This is NPR. A top National Park Service official is describing apparent intentional damage to the Lincoln Memorial Reflecting Pool in a sworn court statement submitted as part of the Trump administration's response to a lawsuit challenging the renovation. Deputy Director of Operations Frank Land said the liner at the bottom of the pool was cut with a sharp knife or razor and that about 70 fence post tops were thrown into the pool. President Trump has repeatedly blamed vandals and the Interior Department says there have been seven arrests. The jury in the federal arson case of the man accused of starting the deadly Palisades fire says it is deadlocked. Steve Futterman reports from Los Angeles.
8: On the

0: Farrell. 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
2: 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The weather will be cloudy with areas of patchy fog and overnight lows in the 50s. Tomorrow will be cloudy at the coast and sunny inland. The forecast high for San Francisco on Friday is 63. In San Jose, expect a Friday high of 70. It's KQED News.
3: Welcome to Forum. I'm Nina Kim. A new film directed by Olivia Wilde called The Invite stars her and Seth Rogen as a married couple and Edward Norton and Penelope Cruz as the neighbors upstairs coming to dinner for the first time. And over the course of a single night in Wilde and Rogen's San Francisco apartment, the four manage to surface marriage's deepest resentments and greatest capacities for intimacy. Based on a screenplay by Will McCormick and Rashida Jones, which was adapted from a Spanish film by Cesc Gay, The Invite grapples with how to reinvent a relationship that's turned stale and bitter. Olivia Wilde and Edward Norton join me now. Olivia, welcome to Forum.
4: Thank you.
3: And Edward, it's great to have you back on Forum.
5: Yes, too long.
3: Yeah, since Motherless Brooklyn. So, Olivia, our entire Forum team saw The Invite together when it premiered at the San Francisco Film Festival, and we could not stop talking about it afterward, about the two of your performances, and, of course, the very relatable relationship issues that the film tackles. Tell me what drew you to this story.
4: Well, first of all, that screening at the Castro was one of our best. I'm so happy you all saw it there. What an incredible theater that is.
3: Yeah.
4: I was so drawn to this story in its original form, Seske's film, which was based on the play, of course, that he wrote and directed. Mm-hmm. And I thought, what a great story. What a great simple idea. And what an opportunity to gather a bunch of artists together and kind of adapt this to a version that feels really specific and personal to us in this time. And to kind of make the American version feel specific to a lot of our kind of cultural idiosyncrasies when it comes to relationships. So it just felt like a wonderful challenge and an opportunity to work with some of my favorite people in the world.
3: Yeah. What about relationships felt so modern and present in the moment?
4: Well, I think everyone's dealing today with a sense of a kind of isolationism, and there is this we're now kind of unfamiliar with friction. The idea of an unpredictable social experience is something quite foreign to most of us. We now, through social media and everything else, we kind of curate our lives so completely that we sanitize them of all kind of spontaneity. Even, you know, the way we use GPS to get from point A to point B, we don't allow for many mistakes or much discovery. And yeah. I think that relates to relationships and meeting new people and kind of being forced to feel seen in ways that are maybe very uncomfortable. And for this couple, they are in a very tense place, nearing, I think, contempt, which is, of course, the sort of point of no return. And they haven't socialized much in a way to prevent themselves from being witnessed. And this night is about them being forced to acknowledge this kind of tension that they've been sitting on top of, and they're witnessed by two people who completely change their minds about what's possible as individuals and within relationships.
3: Yeah, and I want to get into your characters in a second, but Edward, what made you want to get involved in a project like this?
5: I also had seen Cesc's film. It was in Spain. It was called Sentimental, and I think we got to see it as the people upstairs. I thought it, everything Olivia said, it was hysterical and tender, very Spanish in its inflections and in its language and some of the details of the characters' idiosyncrasies and stuff like that. And, but it struck me.

0: exactly the same, that in a lot of ways what he had done is create this armature that you could hang any four people on. You could hang couples from any culture on and almost revisit and reimagine in infinite ways. And I think if you think about, it's a funny comparison, but if you take something like Hamlet, which I saw a great production of at the RSC in Stratford last summer, and you say, like, how can this still be working in different ways, you know, 400 years later? But it's because it's a meditation on existential, you know, uncertainty and grief and all of it. And so actors bring themselves into it. Directors bring themselves into it, and they reinterpret and reimagine it contextually. And I think what he had it, you know, addressed the difficulty of, as Esther Perel says, eroticism in a long-term relationship and honesty it's also universal and timeless, that I think the prospect of doing our own spin on it was really, really delightful to me. And also, candidly, I had loved it as well. I got especially excited because you always, in your mind, if you make films long enough, when you see, there's the old joke, like, how many actors does it take to screw in a light bulb? 101 to do it, and 99 to say I could have done that so much better. but you know, I do this thing where I watch something, and then I go, oh God, what would I have done with that, or I start projecting a film that doesn't exist in my head of, like, you know, The Invite, and what would that be like, and who would I want to be in with it? And literally, when I was going through that exercise, I thought of Seth. Seth was one of the first people I thought of. He's an old friend, and I've done other things with him. And Olivia, I loved Olivia's films. I loved Booksmart. I loved Don't Worry, Darling. And when I heard that she was going to do it, a huge part of the draw to me was Olivia and Seth, and then Penelope, who I've been friends with for like almost 30 years. So the chemistry of what Olivia was proposing just was too exciting to me to not just, I think I jumped through the phone before Olivia was finished. Here's my idea.
1: So let's talk about that spin, that chemistry. So Olivia, you play a character, Angela, who is the host of this dinner party. Tell us just a little bit about her.
2: Oh, Angela is riddled with anxiety, a people pleaser to a fault. She's someone who is so desperate to be seen. And she went to art school, didn't do anything with her degree, is a frustrated artist, has kind of channeled all of that creativity into the creation of a home. And she married Joe, you know, 15 years ago. They've been together 20 years. And she gave everything up thinking, this is what will make me kind of lovable. This is what will make me safe. This is the life we're choosing together. And she's come to the point in a sort of midlife crisis of understanding that she is completely unsatisfied in every way. And she resents him deeply for it. She hasn't yet, until this night in question, kind of come to the realization that she too takes some responsibility for giving up a lot of what she always dreamed she would have in life. And she's struggling in many ways to kind of connect with her own eroticism, her own just identity. She's lost, but she's also, a really emotional and vulnerable person, and very kind of porous, like very susceptible to the energy around her. So just being around Edward and Penelope's characters just lights her up. It's like she's just suddenly overtaken by this awareness of what's possible. And you can see it really like lighting her up, and she's energized by them, and it completely rocks her world.
1: Yeah, she completely springs this dinner party on her husband, Joe, as you say, played by Seth Rogen, which is like the last thing that he yes. wants to do that night as well. And this dinner party is with the upstairs neighbors, the couple that is played by Edward Norton and Penelope Cruz. And Edward, your character is Hawk, an ex-firefighter living upstairs with girlfriend Pina, played by Penelope Cruz. So talk, I mean, an ex-firefighter, talk about what is in Hawk's character that called to you.
0: Talk about Hawk. I think I like characters with unsuspected depth. I like characters with secrets and who are holding on to something that when you kind of examine it later, you realize it was always there. It was always there underneath what you were seeing. And in some way, I think this a story unpeels that character. And I think, you know, Olivia and I talked a lot. That's one of the places we felt there was an opportunity to do our own thing. In Seske's film, the man upstairs is indeed a firefighter. But they don't make much of that. There's not much, that's noted, but not particularly, leaned into. And he is, you know, he's there with the same agenda as in our film. But I think Olivia was amazing with the rest of the three of us in the sense that she said, like, you know, what I really want to do is treat each of these characters as an empty frame that we can each fill ourselves and mm-hmm. bring a lot of our own baggage to, or our own memory drawer of insights or stories that we heard or great ideas about character and stuff like that. And so my character's name was not Hawk in our script. That flowed. There is a real Hawk, and he was a friend of mine, someone who changed his own name based on his initials in his midlife. And I told Olivia that story. I told her that I knew someone who had made a change and who many people rolled their eyes at the change of his name, but that he went forward with it for his own reasons. And I thought maybe something like that. And she was like, no, Hawk, that is great. You know? So we came up with this idea of a person who is, who's changed his life and changed his name. And then we developed what his secret was. Did the old acting school exercise of what is his secret and what is mm-hmm. it that he's carrying. And yeah. I liked that. I liked the idea of someone who seems one way and kind of hits you by surprise with what his other layers are.
1: I want to dig into that experimental process right after the break. We're talking with Edward Norton and Olivia Wilde about their new film, The Invite. Stay with us for more. This is Forum. I'm Mina Kim.
3: Is there such a thing as being too nice? 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Podcast host Gad Saad says our culture has been gripped by what he calls maladaptively irrational altruism. Hear more when Gad Saad talks with Michael Schellenberger on an all-new Commonwealth Club program tonight at 10 p.m. on KQED.
4: 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I'm Michelle Hennigan, and you are listening to the rebroadcast of this morning's forum, so the producers are not here to take your phone calls tonight. The time is 9:20, and this is KQED News.
1: Welcome back to Forum. I'm Mina Kim. We're talking this hour with Olivia Wilde and Edward Norton. Olivia is an actor, director, and star of the new film, The Invite. Her previous films include Booksmart, which she directed, and Her, Drinking Buddies, and Alpha Dog. Edward Norton, as you know, is has had Oscar-nominated roles in films like Primal Fear, American History X, Birdman, A Complete Unknown, and, of course, Fight Club. And listeners, what do you want to ask Olivia Wilde and Edward Norton? What do you want to ask about the film The Invite and about their insights on relationships and marriages and how to, you know, as Edward Norton described, bring eroticism into long-term relationships, reinvent relationships to make them feel new again as people change and grow. You can join our conversation by emailing forum@kqed.org, finding us on Discord, Blue Sky, Facebook, or Instagram at KQED Forum, or by calling 866-733-6786, 866-733-6786. And just before the break, Edward was talking about his character, Hawk, and how Olivia and Edward were able to bring their own interpretations of their characters and play their characters' agendas the way that they wanted to. And with this story being about an invitation by Olivia Wilde's character Angela and Seth Rogen's character Joe, who are married to an upstairs couple played by Edward Norton and Penelope Cruz. I want to play a clip actually of the moment when the upstairs neighbors, Hawk and Pina, enter Angela and Joe's apartment. And Angela and Joe have just had a major
0: door. And it sounded like you were arguing.
5: No filter.
0: No, I just want to be honest. We were at the door before we rang, and we could hear you were fighting.
2: Oh, we were fighting. We were fighting, yeah.
6: Bit of a contentious environment in here, so I understand if that's repellent to you. No hard feelings, you know what I mean? Completely understand, you know?
0: We love a contentious environment. We love it.
2: Okay.
6: Well.
0: Really, it's fine.
6: You hit the jackpot then, my friend. You're in for a treat. So,
1: that's a clip from The Invite. I think that's probably every couple's nightmare, Edward, that, you know, the person outside the door has just heard them arguing with each other. But I understand that you pushed to include that part, that it wasn't in there at first, the acknowledgement that they had been fighting.
0: It's in Seske's film. It was something Olivia and I both thought was hysterical. I want to note, not all of Seth never saw the original film, and I don't think Penelope has either. Olivia and I, we were there was something healthy in that, like that we had, because you want to honor and, you know, something great and then make it your own. And I think there was a healthy kind of, There was a healthy blend of reference to and liberation from that. But we love a contentious environment is something from the film that it just put me on the floor. And I begged Olivia and Rashida and Will to bring that back in, because I wanted to say the line so badly.
1: It's such a great example, Olivia, I think, of what, you know, Edward has been alluding to with regard to the experimental filmmaking process. Talk about the process you embraced for this and how it was unique.
2: Oh, it was such a dream because, as he said, you know, these characters were like empty frames that we got to fill with the distinct, you know, personalities and interpretations of these actors. And that was the entire project from the beginning for me. I wanted to embark on a truly collaborative mission, something I'd always dreamt of. I wanted to approach this like we were doing a small play together and that we would workshop it and we would personalize it and we would really gut check every moment to make sure it was the most kind of honest and interesting way to approach each point in the conversations that we were having. And we were very lucky to be able to shoot the film in order, which was a real thrill and a luxury. And of course, only possible because we were in one location. And it made the experience something that was just so alive and, you know, continuously inspiring, because we were making every decision in every scene based on a real knowledge of our characters up until that point. So we could really decide how would they respond in this moment. And as Edward's saying, we were, you know, paying homage to this framework as established by Seske's film. And then we were bringing ideas to it that just sort of hung different ideas onto that framework, you know, real big swings, I would say, that we wanted to allow the audience to feel constantly surprised. The night should feel like a train that sort of run off the tracks.
1: Mm-hmm.
2: It's a comedy of errors in many ways. And so we were always working to find a way to keep that energy really kind of sparking.
1: Yeah, I actually want to play another clip. This is when the character, your character Angela, and Edward's character Hawk are touring the apartment and stop and talk about Angela's bathroom, which I understand had a lot of improvisation in it.
2: Yes.
1: Let's hear that.
5: What was there before, but that was kind of what I was going for with the whole theme was renovation without change, which I think I succeeded in, you know, just to keep it original, but with a new surface.
0: I mean, admittedly, I know a lot less about tile than I've learned about rugs. And a lot of the bathrooms that I've seen have been on fire. So my relationship with them was fleeting.
2: Right.
0: But I'd have just said this was an immaculately preserved vintage bathroom.
5: Wow. That's what I was going for. That's...
0: You fooled me.
5: Wow. Oh, and oh, Facebook Marketplace.
0: Come on.
1: Edward, I understand that this film was probably the most improvisation of any film you've ever been in.
0: Like, by far, not... There's, in 30 years I've been making films, I've never even come close to this experience in terms of how... much room Olivia and our writers created for just sort of discovery around an idea of what should take place, but then sort of setting us loose. And in some, you know, in something like this, essentially one thing we had decided, Olivia really wanted, she wanted the characters, the potential for connection between the couples to deepen from the original one. And so this idea that Angela loves, you know, home furnishings and carpets and everything, and that she starts to find that connection with Hawk was something we leaned into together. And I have a friend, who actually walked into my apartment and started talking about the Harry's carpet and said he wanted to lie naked on it and tell everyone else to get out of the room so he could lie naked on it, and told me I was living on a Van Gogh and didn't know it. I was a Philistine and all these things. And that was another thing is, you know, these things are in your memory drawer.
1: Yeah.
0: And I said, Olivia, like, wouldn't that be fun if we started to connect about the carpets, and that became the gateway through which Hawk and Angela start to vibe on each other and spark. And so Olivia literally set us off and just said, like, well, so Angela gives Hawk a tour of the apartment and then just unleashed us. And that, I mean, that line, like, what I was going for renovation without change, that was, I think that's one of the fun. I mean, you can see in the film, I crack up when she says it, like, and we go off down the hall but Olivia would say things like, hey, there's these three color swatches on the wall. And Joe, I can't tell the difference. Can you riff on what those color swatches convey? And we would just do that. We spent a lot of time together. Seth and Penelope did the same when they go into the den and just start getting to know each other. An enormous amount of that is just Seth and Penelope, finding each other. And in some cases, Olivia even said to us, maybe there's something you know about Hawk that the rest of us don't know, really don't know, and things will emerge in scenes that we'll have to actually react to. And the same for Pina, and it produced, it was not only challenging and kind of thrilling to be trusted by a director with something that most directors are wildly anxious about, which is uncertainty about what's going to happen on the day, but there are places in the film where you're honestly seeing us react to someone delivering something that the rest of us weren't prepared for. And there's a liveness to the way we talk over in this, to the way we laugh at each other. I think some of the shock and the, you know, frisson between us is, I gotta say, pretty real. I felt like we were all dancing kind of a tango that we weren't all 100% sure we'd learned all the same steps. And so when it would come together, you got this real thrill, like an actual mm-hmm. shot of adrenaline, like at an emergent thing that, you know, and Olivia would say cut and we would all crack up and be sort of thrilled that it had actually worked. It was an extremely, extremely alive process. And I know Olivia mentioned it, but it's kind of hard to overstate how amazing it is to do a film in sequential order, because we just don't get to do that making films. You always do things in kind of a haphazard way where you're doing something earlier that comes later. And it's very, very hard to have something happen that's unexpected that you can then build on and change what comes later on the basis of what's already happened. And I would say through improvisation and discovery, the whole back act of this film turned out to be something quite different from anything that we had prepared for or ever had on paper. And I think Olivia and Seth in particular let it go to a much deeper place, like a much more, you know, get beyond the jokes and into the real pain and the real honesty that yeah. make that anchors the end of the film. And that, I don't think that would have happened if we hadn't discovered as we went the way that we did, which was unlike anything. I really have not had an experience like that in 50 or so films I've made.
1: Well, we've got calls and comments coming in, and I want to get to them in just a second. But I too, Olivia, you know, was really struck by when you say renovation without change. Also because even though it was funny, it also felt like such a central metaphor for the question of the film, which is, you know, how do you make something new with the same person, right? New in the way that it needs to be. How do you renovate without change, without ending the whole thing?
2: Exactly. And it was one of those ideas that I had understood about her, that was sort of a central part of her character and perhaps the whole movie in a way. But it was through this moment of improvisation that it just happened to kind of arise within this scene. It sort of bubbled to the surface and it was like, oh, I actually get to say the thing out loud that she immediately regrets saying. And you can see that she just twitches, she could swallow it back again, but oh, she's so revealed. And yeah. and it yeah, just one of those magical moments.
1: Yeah. Well, let me go to caller Mark in San Bruno, who's with us. Mark, go ahead.
7: Hi, Olivia. Hi, Edward. I'm so excited to see the film. I'm curious, what are some reflections you're still having or still working through after filming and after seeing it for the first time on screen?
2: Well, I mean, I find myself, you know, I've seen it more than 1,000 times at this point, and I find myself just wondering, is this the kind of thing that could ever happen again? And it doesn't feel that way. It felt so spontaneous. I mean, I don't know anything about jazz, but I do feel that when I've watched, you know, jazz musicians improvise together, and occasionally there's these moments where they happen to, you know, sync up to this place that just feels like something you could never repeat. You're seeing something that just spontaneously happens, and it's exciting in that way, and it can't be planned, and that's what makes it special. That's something I'm still reflecting on. Every time I see it, I think this is not something that was the result of a mathematical equation of production. And the way that people typically make films, certainly within the studio system, is to search for those factors that will result in success or something working. And it's actually never possible to really predict anything really worthwhile in this business. And I'm reflecting on really recognizing the value of risk, and that when you remain really open to a project revealing itself to you, you have the chance to experience something really spectacular. But it is not something you can say like, okay, great, we'll just do another one of those. Let's make that again. You know, and I'm floored by that experience.
1: Yeah.
0: There's something profound in that. I've had certain experiences like with, David Fincher on Fight Club, or Alejandro Iñárritu on Birdman, where you have a really great filmmaker, but where I felt I had a strong sensation in the moment that I was seeing a director with a piece of text in their hand, with a thing that was electric for them, that something was happening that, as Olivia said, was going to be unrepeatable. And I did feel, I'm not trying to just butter up Olivia, but she was giving this performance, but she was also managing, when you make a film, you're managing hundreds of people. And they have expectations about the flow of work in the day. And you have people who put up money, and you have writers, and you have all these things. And there was an enormous amount around the edges that it pressurizes a director to be decisive and to be able to communicate, this is what's going to happen. And for her to kind of create the space in which she could confidently say, I don't know what's going to happen, but I know who I'm working with, and I know what this is about, and I know that the lightning in the bottle is going to happen. I felt that was possible partly just because I felt like in those other examples, I felt like Olivia was a director who understood what she was chasing so deeply that she allowed the thing to happen that I don't think would have happened with another director of the same piece of text. And also I think she knew she had actors who were at the moment of readiness. Jazz musicians is the right thing. People who have put the 100,000 hours in and are capable of working in that way and delivering. But that mutual trust is very, very rare. And I think, and I think all of us, Penelope and Seth and I, all afterwards, we were like, have you ever had a director trust you at that level? And all of us were saying no. it was very special and felt, and I agree, felt very ephemeral to me. I thought I don't expect to have a lot of experiences like this.
1: Yeah. Well, Kit in Walnut Creek writes, Edward Norton is one of the very, very best actors of these times. Always love him in everything. And he's right up there with Billy Crystal for best guest star on the talk shows. He always has substance and amazing insight. Another listener writes, I'd love to know how Olivia Wilde would reframe the story if it was told from a 20-something perspective and it was about a younger married couple. Does marriage mean something different at middle age?
2: Mm. Oh, that's so interesting.
0: Emphatically, yes.
2: Yeah. I think though that it's true that at any age in a relationship, you are struggling to maintain your own individuality or agency within this pairing. And quite often I think in marriage, even young marriage, people misunderstand intimacy to be kind of merging. And what happens when two people kind of merge identities is then there is this availability for resentment because you think, if I'm not happy with myself, this must be your fault. And I think that can happen even in a young marriage, even, you know, when people feel they've given up some sense of authority over their lives, they expect something, and that's where people start to run into issues. So I think there's a version of this movie that would potentially be interesting for the 20s, but I think there would be a lot of overlap.
1: Well, I want to hear why, Edward, you say emphatically yes as well. Listeners, do you have questions about The Invite and what it tackles about marriage and desire? Is what Olivia and Edward are saying about it resonating with you? And what do you want to ask Olivia Wilde and Edward Norton about their films? You can email forum at kqed.org. 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

0: Coming up tomorrow on Forum, the Trump administration is rolling back DEI initiatives across the federal government, including in the military. Defense Secretary Pete Hegseth has directly intervened to block the promotion of more than a dozen black and women officers, and some have chosen to retire early to escape what they call a hostile environment. The Atlantic's Clint Smith joins us to share the stories of decorated black service members and why their careers are under threat. 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Just search KQED Forum. Welcome back to Forum. I'm Mina Kim. We're talking this hour with Olivia Wilde and Edward Norton about their new film, The Invite. Olivia directed the film, and it's about marriage and relationships and the issues that arise in long-term marriages and relationships, and also, hopefully the marriage is long-term, and also the issues of desire and intimacy that arise. This film takes place over a single evening at a dinner party in a San Francisco apartment, and you, our listeners, are sharing your questions and reactions to this film at 866-733-6786, or questions and reactions to what you're hearing about relationships and the issues that they almost always face. You can find us on Discord, Blue Sky, Facebook, or Instagram at KQBD Forum. Again, the number 866-733-6786, 866-733-6786, and our email address forum@kqed.org. And I want to note that The Invite opens in select cities tomorrow and as well as nationally on July 10th. Just before the break, you know, you reminded me, Edward, that I really did want to learn what the two of you learned about relationships and in marriage as a result of doing this film and also engaging, of course, Esther Perel in all of this. You know, one of Esther's core ideas is that, you know, love wants security and predictability as well as needing to thrive on mystery and novelty. And I just really felt like that was getting at, you know, the central issues that often affect relationships. But you know, what do you think about that, Edward? And also, you know, about why you feel like, you know, the issues are significantly different for a marriage in middle age as opposed to in relationships in your 20-somethings?
1: First, I'd like to thank the earlier caller for comparing me to Billy Crystal. and that's a career first. And I really, really appreciate the shout out there. The idea that I would come on the radio and give relationship advice was not what I had imagined for my morning. I don't feel in any way qualified to do so. The thing I can say about Esther is Olivia and I both have separately had the like incredible good fortune to actually, you know, meet Esther at different times. And the only thing that she's so dynamic, so attractive in every dimension of the word, and brilliant. And everybody falls in love with her. Like, everybody falls in love with Esther. She exudes the eroticism that she talks about, like zest for life, like real joy for life. And you immediately want her to be your therapist. The ego, if you ever want to see human ego, it's how quickly when you meet Esther, you just know in your heart that you're the best possible patient to get her, you know, advice. But the problem is when you get to know her and hang out with her, immediately you've like limited yourself out from being her patient because you can't be her friend and her patient. But she's a marvel. If you don't know her work, like Mating in Captivity and podcast, I think she is one of the more, you know, challenging, provocative, penetrating minds in the realm of intimacy. And I think we all, maybe other than Seth, Olivia, Penelope and I were all deeply marinated in Esther's work. And I almost think we couldn't have made this movie without her coming through it, because we're suffused in her, and so she was going to emerge through it. But, you know, Penelope did amazing stuff too. She brought also like endocrinologists like Mary Claire Haver, whose work she's followed into that scene where she talks about menopause and Seth's testicles swinging like empty sacks for the next 30 years. That was all Penelope brought all of that into it. And, I think in a funny way to come back around to your question, finally, I think, you know, actors at our best, it's not that you are yourself a therapist. It's that you should always be a sponge, whether it's a story Julian Sands told me about, you know, My Carpet or My Friend Hawk or Esther and Mary Claire Haver, everything. If I think actors maybe have an instinct to hold these things, like to hold them and know that they're going to be useful or valuable or that we can channel them. And I think in this film, all of us got to create characters where we could channel ideas that have been valuable to us or that mm-hmm. we think are provocative. It's not our wisdom in some sense. Like I'm not a therapist. Olivia's not a therapist, but you channel, you find a way to channel in a human and empathetic and an engaging way through characters, ideas that you've held on to and been inspired by. And that's, you know, that's what character work is in some sense.
0: Yeah, that's really interesting. And it's true. I mean, in a way, Olivia, it's not so much that I want you to give relationship advice, but just so curious about what you learned, if you learned something about yourself or gave you insight into previous relationships or a current one from doing this, you know?
2: Absolutely. I felt so much more optimistic about relationships after making this movie, which is ironic once you see it. But I do feel that it made me inspired to take on the kind of relationship this movie is arguing for, which is one that is willing to go to the more vulnerable places and have the more difficult conversations and the risk being really worth the reward there, because you see what the value of rupture and repair really looks like. And, you know, Penelope and Edward's characters represent this kind of, in some ways, idealized version of a relationship that is incredibly honest and evolved, but they are not perfect. And I think it was important to us to show that a perfect relationship is not one without friction. It's one that's willing to move through friction and to remain kind of open and it just not driven by ego. So That left me really inspired, and I learned quite a lot from all of these guys, because as everyone was sharing so much about their experiences, you know, inevitably it felt like we came through something together and really learned from each other, and I do feel very, very much changed by being in this kind of melting pot of kind of collective catharsis.
1: You do get a chance acting. You always get to live. You get to live other people's lives, you know, you get a taste of it. Like that could be playing a poker hustler or whatever. But I think all of us got that. Just the idea of even pretending to be radically honest, you know, is really, no, I'm not kidding. It, because we sat around, like it engenders conversations. The same way the film is, the same way, like this morning after screening it last night in LA, like I've had three or four people writing me saying, this is going to make me have some hard conversations, or this is really a provoking thing. When we were making the film, I can say we were sitting around on those couches in the living room while lighting changes were set up, and we were talking. We were all talking with each other very honestly, like very, very openly, very honestly. And it is a provocation even to play people who are being radically honest, who are are practicing a kind of a radical transparency. It's provocative, and it does draw it out of you. And I loved the intimacy of the four of us making the film. Like I really I don't think that's just a cloak you put on and then hang up at the end of the day. I feel like we all got to share the cathartic value of working on these themes together.
0: Yeah. Well, listener Matt in Oakland writes, the film, set in one room with a small cast, felt at times more like a play than a film. Did Edward Norton and Olivia Wilde bring anything from their stage experience to making this movie? I saw Olivia on Broadway in 1984 twice, another very claustrophobic relationship story. Olivia?
2: That's so interesting. I think that, you know, personally, my reverence for the process of putting on a play and how much time is spent working on the relationships, the characters themselves, the time that's devoted to rehearsal. It's so shocking to me that in film, it is often the first thing that you give up. You know, it just feels logistically impossible. People's schedules are tough. And so the first thing you give up is rehearsal time. And it means that you don't have this time to marinate. And so I think the thing that I brought to this personally the most in terms of theatrical experience was just prioritizing that marination time, because it allowed us to understand the intentions that we were going for so that we could be totally liberated to find different ways towards them. But that certainly came from theater.
0: Yeah. Well, let me go to caller Dina next in Berkeley. Dina, go ahead. You're on.
3: Hi, thanks. Yeah, I'm one of those people in a long trip. My husband and I on July 1st celebrate our 53rd anniversary.
0: Wow.
3: And we got married when we, yeah, that's a big deal. And we got married when we were 20. So we have actually taken our relationship through 5 decades and all the changes that happen. I mean, when we started, we were in college. Then we both started careers and we had kids, et cetera, et cetera, and as well as just aging together at the same time. And what I wanted to say was that for me, what really resonates, I mean, what you're saying all really resonates with me about what's important in a long-term relationship, and also is the idea of commitment and communication. So for me, being committed to making the relationship work, even when it feels like it's really tough, that has always been important to me. If you make a commitment, if you get married, if you're with somebody, you really have to commit to the idea of making it work, even when it's hard. And one of the essentials in that is communication. And that, I think, is what you're, I haven't seen your movie. It's not even out yet. So, but having that open and honest communication, even saying those things that are really hard to say, is so important. And we, you know, we don't have any sexologists in our friendship line, so that's not going to ever happen to us to have those conversations because of that. But it's just, I love my husband. I want it to work. And even sometimes when it feels painful or hard, there are lots of good reasons to stay together, because I do love him and he loves me. And that's sort of one of the key foundations of our life.
0: Well, Dina, thanks so much for sharing, you know, the wisdom of your own experience from your own relationship. And let me remind listeners, you are listening to Forum. I'm Mina Kim. And yes, I do think that, you know, just being committed to making it work is so key to any kind of long-term relationship lasting. But I think one of the things that I was so struck by in your film, Olivia, is the fact that it really does grapple with the question of, but how do you know when you shouldn't, right? Mm-hmm. Like, how do you know when it's over? You know, how do you know when it's not going to work?
1: Why are you asking Olivia?
2: It really, you know, what's funny is that in one of the many fascinating conversations with Esther Perel, I asked her that exact question. How do you know when to tell a patient or a couple on your couch when to call it? And I don't want to paraphrase. She would say this with so much more eloquence and knowledge, of course. But what struck me was the idea that when you lose the sense of curiosity about the other person, and certainly if contempt has entered into the picture, that really signals an end to at least that incarnation of that relationship. And what is so profound about her work is that she suggests that you're able to have more than one relationship with the same person. And we certainly use this in the film as kind of the crux of Pina's argument, which is that this relationship may be over It's up to you whether you would like to start a new relationship with this person at this stage of their lives, not holding them to who they were when they were in their 20s, and you may have met them at this completely different chapter when they had different dreams, goals, ideas, interests. Are you interested in this person across from you? And are you curious enough to engage in an active process of loving them, which is something that takes work. It takes engagement. It requires curiosity. So I love that. I think it's a nice guiding principle. It's not about staying together just because you said you would. It's staying together because you remain curious and you still have the sense that it's worth really engaging in this. And certainly sometimes it's not. And people often stay together for the wrong reasons. In our film, we suggest that sometimes it's a responsibility towards the idea of children, that we have kids we can't possibly separate. But as we all know, that's often doing a real disservice to the child in question if you are living in an environment that is steeped in contempt. So this is why this topic is so complex and endlessly interesting to unpack in so many different, you know, films, plays, novels, songs. And I so admire a relationship that can last 53 years. That is astonishing to me. And I know you probably have a lot of wisdom to impart.
0: Yeah. We're actually getting a couple of questions related to Virginia Woolf, so I'm going to read them. The listener writes, how does the story differ from that of Elizabeth Taylor and Richard Burton's Who's Afraid of Virginia Woolf? And another listener, John, writes, I like that this sounds like the flip side of Who's Afraid of Virginia Woolf,
2: yes,
0: particularly the stage versions with Bill Irwin and Kathleen Turner. So talk about that. Was that an influence for this, Olivia?
2: Oh, big time. I think we are all big, big fans of both Edward Albee's play and of that film. Certainly the film was a huge influence on me in terms of how to adapt something that is clearly written for the stage into a film. And I always think you must use the medium to provide something the stage can't possibly do on its own. So why not create a kind of a visual experience for the viewer that allows them to have this kind of vivid, visceral connection to the characters? And it's because of our wonderful cinematographer, Adam Newport-Barra, that we were able to use the medium the way we did. But Edward is a real Albee fan and probably has lots to say on that.
1: Well, I got my professional start with Edward back. The first professional play I was in was a new play of Albee's, and I knew him for many, many years after that. And I do think Virginia Woolf still is one of the great benchmarks of modern American theater in terms of not just its linguistic, you know, brilliance, but because it, in its time, I think, like what Olivia's done with The Invite, it was just extremely provocative in the mid '60s to see a couple in this kind of, as we were tailing out of the Leave It to Beaver kind of Pax Americana '50s, to see people, you know, going at each other in the way that he did. And you know, think about the fact that even in 2026, sometimes you hear people say, like, oh yeah, about a couple, oh, they're a real George and Martha, you know, and know what that means. I think that play and Mike Nichols' film of it is a North Star for actors, for writers, for filmmakers. And after you've taken a double date to see The Invite, I recommend, if you've never seen Who's Afraid of Mike Nichols' film, pulling it up. It's a all-time classic.
0: Well, I want to thank you both so much for coming to talk with us about it and tell our audience to check out The Invite by Olivia Wilde, who you also probably know from Book Smart, Don't Worry, Darling, Her, Drinking Buddies, and Alpha Dog, Edward Norton, who you know for Primal Fear, American History X, Birdman, A Complete Unknown, Fight Club, and so many other films. The Invite again opens in select cities tomorrow, nationally on July 10th. And, my thanks as well to Susie Britton for producing today's segment, and as always to our listeners for their insights, their wisdom, and their questions. This is Forum. I'm Mina Kim.
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5: 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Here's Al Rogers.
6: They have the cones down along southbound 101, beginning on the Waldo Grade at Spencer. That extends all the way over the Golden Gate Bridge to the Toll Plaza. Only the left lane open until 5 a.m. And BART is slowly but surely getting on top of earlier delays. It's now down to 20 minutes on the San Francisco line due to an earlier obstruction on the tracks near San Bruno. Al Rogers for KQED.
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Welcome to the Commonwealth Club of California radio show. I'm Gloria Duffy, co-president and co-CEO of the club. We're a nonprofit, nonpartisan public forum that engages a wide range of thought leaders in discussions about important issues of the day. Thanks for joining us today for a talk with Gad Saad. Dr. Saad is an evolutionary behavioral scientist, a podcast host, and author of a provocative new book titled Suicidal Empathy, Dying to Be Kind. Briefly, he argues that the West has been gripped by what he calls maladaptively irrational altruism. As a result of misplaced empathy, he says, we prioritize criminals over victims, the feelings of marginalized groups over the truth, and squatters over homeowners. Is he right? Is common sense dying under the weight of misguided compassion? To explore his argument, we brought him together at Commonwealth Club World Affairs in San Francisco with Michael Schellenberger, the founder and president of Environmental Progress and CBR chair of Politics, Censorship, and Free Speech at the University of Austin. Let's hear what they had to say.

0: Yeah, it's sad. Welcome.
1: Thank you so much.
0: So wonderful to have you in my home area.
1: So good to see you again, Michael.
0: Congratulations. Your book debuted as number one on the New York Times bestseller list. Let's give it up for that. Huge achievement. Let's start before we get into the book. Tell us a little bit why you wanted to write it. A book is a huge undertaking, as I know from personal experience. Why did you want to do this one?
1: So The Parasitic Mind, which was my 2020 book, looked at what happens to human beings when they are parasitized by ideological capture, but specifically what happens to their cognitive system, their thought processes when they're parasitized. But we are both a thinking and a feeling animal. So to complete the story of the narrative, I also have to explain what happens when your affective system, your feelings, are also hijacked. So Parasitic Mind deals with cognitive system hijacking. Suicidal Empathy deals with the affective hijacking of your ability to think.
0: Well, let's get into the argument itself. What is suicidal empathy?
1: Right. So I'm definitely not arguing that empathy is a bad thing. And the reason why I lead with that response is because even before the book had come out and people had for sure not read it yet, they were already writing art hit pieces that Gatsad, you know, the favorite intellectual of Elon Musk is trying to usher a world of darkness where empathy no longer exists. I'm doing no such thing. As an evolutionary psychologist, I understand that empathy is an evolutionarily selected trait. It's a wonderful thing. We are a social species. For you and I, Michael, to have a meaningful conversation, I need to put myself in your mind, vice versa. That's called cognitive empathy or theory of mind. So well-modulated empathy is wonderful. But like Aristotle explained to us several thousand years ago with his golden mean, or everything in moderation, too little of something is not good. Too much of something is not good. Too little of something for empathy could potentially make you a psychopath. If you have hyperactivation of empathy in the wrong situations toward the wrong targets, you end up with suicidal empathy.
0: And is empathy, can you say a little bit more about the definition? Is it the same as caring, or the same as caring and understanding? How would you define it?
1: So early in the book, I actually get briefly into this. So all of these terms, compassion, kindness, empathy, sympathy, do have slightly granularly different definitions. But for all intents and purposes for what we're talking about, let's put them in the cluster of positive virtues, where you actually care about the other. Empathy could come in two forms. Cognitive empathy, I understand what you're feeling. Emotional empathy is I feel your pain. One is I understand your pain. One is I feel your pain. So there are very arcane academic distinctions between all these, but I lump them into one big sort of positive virtue.
0: Let's start with a case, an example.
1: Yes, sir.
0: Walk us through one of the big cases in your book for an example of suicidal empathy.
1: So I'll give you one that is relevant at the civilizational level and another one at the individual level. But as you said, the book is laden with endless such examples. So by far the most dangerous form of suicidal empathy is open border immigration policies, because demography is truly destiny. If you let in people in the millions who do not share any of the foundational values of the American ethos, it's not surprising that given enough time, you will ultimately change the fabric of what American exceptionalism is. So, example, I hail from Canada. I moved to Canada in 1975, having escaped the Lebanese Civil War. From 1975 to about the late 1990s, I experienced almost zero Jew hatred. As the demographic realities began to very, very quickly change in Montreal, Jew hatred increased.

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1: Flourish in Mogadishu. Well, I'm here to tell you that, evolutionarily speaking, we haven't evolved the emotive system to empathize with our rapists.
2: And so in that case, or in the open borders case more broadly, who are the people with the suicidal empathy?
1: They walk amongst us. They're everywhere. They're your professors. They're your policymakers. They're my physical therapist. I mean that literally. My physical therapist had asked me, as she was working on one of my knees, one of the downsides of having been a soccer player is that you get arthritic issues with your knees earlier than one would expect. So she asked me, what's your latest book on? This was maybe about 6 months ago. I said, it's titled Suicidal Empathy. And then she said, well, what is that? What is it about? So I gave an example of open borders and so on. And she just could not understand that I could have such a cold, callous, dark heart that I wouldn't want anyone who wishes to participate, in this case in the Canadian experiment, to be allowed to come in. I was a mean person. So they're everywhere. There are professors, there are policymakers, there's Justin Trudeau, they're everywhere.
2: And so she, under your definition, she was someone that had, if I'm understanding correctly, excess empathy, meaning excess understanding and care for foreign migrants. Is that right?
1: Right. So Thomas Sowell talks about there are no optimal solutions. There are just trade-offs, right? I mean, that should be a pretty obvious thing to most people, right? But if you believe in what's called Philip Tetlock, the psychologist from University of Pennsylvania, talks about taboo trade-offs. There are some issues that it is wrong and callous of you to engage in a trade-off. Example. Trans people have taken on a holy status now. So if a trans person, a biological male, wishes to participate in female sports and ends up beating those female athletes and steals the position on the podium, it is wrong of you, according to taboo trade-offs, to argue that many women are now being disadvantaged by the fact that this biological male, because he is deserving of all of your empathy. But we know from evolutionary theory that all types of investments are tethered to an evolutionary calculus. And let me give an example. I did some studies with one of my doctoral students where we looked at how do people allocate their gift-giving budgets. Let's say I give you $1,000. How would you allocate that $1,000? Well, it turns out that people, unbeknownst to them, they don't answer using an evolutionary language, but they're very, very well calibrated in giving larger gifts to people who are more evolutionarily important to them. So I'm going to give my sibling or my child or my first cousin much larger gifts than my third cousin, meaning that there's an evolutionary calculus that shapes my investments. Well, the same applies for empathy. In a dream world where there are no trade-offs, where there's the infinite well of empathy, then I would orgiastically met it out to everybody. But we don't live in such a world. Therefore, it makes a lot more sense for me to jump in front of a barreling truck towards me to save my biological children than I would to save random children. That doesn't make me evil. It makes me a Darwinian being.
2: So in the case of the migrant, would you say that the people that supported open borders lacked empathy toward you? And similarly, in the case of the trans athlete, is that a case of people having empathy for the trans athlete but not empathy for, say, the female swimmers who would be displaced by him?
1: Exactly. So if you remember when I first defined what empathy was, I said it is hyperactivated, it hyperfires in the wrong situations toward the wrong targets. And that answers your question. So only the trans person is worthy of the empathy. Only the Guatemalan illegal immigrant is worthy of the empathy. Now, what allows the suicidally empathetic to actually do this, in the last chapter of the book, I offer an inoculation against suicidal empathy. So I talk about the myopia of first order effects, meaning that for the unicornia people who, you know, bathe in suicidal empathy, for them, the world is only one order effect. So you open the door, you let them in, but then there are consequences downstream to that. If you let in 20 million people who come from societies that are completely bereft of our foundation,

0: principles, you have to be able to have the extrapolation to imagine what's going to happen in 10, 20, 30 years. Many people say, oh, how were you able to predict all of this? It's not because I'm a prophet. It's just because I'm able to take from where we are here and extrapolate, if we continue these trends, where we'll end up being. And so the suicidally empathetic don't do that. All that I need to do is worry about the myopia of first order effects.
1: Now, you give an example of being insulted. I think you're bringing your daughter to a campus, and someone on campus insults you and also insults your daughter. It's an interesting case because it sounds like you don't think she was being particularly empathic towards you.
0: Oh, I think you might be talking about it was a beach incident.
1: Okay.
0: It was one of our favorite beaches in Newport Beach, which is kind of like a second home to us, is by an area called the Wedge, where you actually have these big, huge waves that come in. Actually, right now, there's a huge swell. So my son was about 5 years old then. He's now 14. So this is about 9 years ago. So there's this woman sitting there with a plastic cup holder with a lot of muffins in there. And all sorts of birds are coming and starting to nibble on that stuff. Now, I'm not a Greta Thunberg type, but I was still feeling bad for these poor birds that are probably, this is not very healthy for them. Anyways, at one point she gets up to leave and she leaves the entire mess on this pristine beach. And so I turn to her and say, oh, I'm sorry, there's a trash can over there. You can just leave it there. And at the time I was much heavier. So first she insults my weight and then she turns to my son who had long hair, 5 years old, and then says, well, if this is a boy, he looks like a girl, whatever. So she what? And then I called her a human pig. Now, but here's the interesting part. Here's the empathy part. There was a university in Southern California that was very keen on hiring me in 2016. We go out to lunch with some of the people who would be deciding whether to hire me. Now, you know, I have a pretty impressive dossier that we can talk about. And the person who's sort of inducting the exchange says, well, something came up that's very concerning to me, Gad. I said, oh, what is it? She goes, well, I watched your recent clip with that story, and I'm very perturbed by something. I said, what? She goes, well, you know, you used very mean words. You called her a human pig. I said, oh, so your empathy didn't get triggered for the fact that she was calling me a fat pig. It didn't get triggered by her insulting a five-year-old child. The only thing that you focused on is that I seem to have used the spicy term for what truly was a human pig. So that gives you a sense of what happens when empathy misfires.
1: So but these cases you've given us are cases where empathy is selective. Empathy is being directed at one person and not by somebody that's actually hurt by whatever policy is being justified. So why are those cases of empathy rather than lack of empathy?
0: From the perspective of those people, it's a taboo trade-off. The other side is not deserving of your empathy. If you're a good person, then you have to put yourself in the shoes of the trans people who have been marginalized. So yes, maybe biological women are technically going to be disadvantaged, but a good person would never argue that you are lacking empathy towards the biological women, because there's a hierarchy of victimhood, right? One of the reasons, by the way, I mentioned this in my earlier book, one of the reasons why it's pretty difficult to cancel me is because in true victimology, I hold the top cards in victimology poker, right? I am a brown Jew, right, from Lebanon, so I'm not Joel Silverstein. I'm Arabic speaking. I am a childhood war refugee. So when all of the degenerates come after me trying to use all of that victimology poker stuff, I usually put out my victimology card and they run away.
1: In those cases, though, I guess the question is, you're talking about people that are, on the one hand, behaving empathic towards some people, but on the other hand, it seems like you're describing them behaving with a lot of cruelty and a lack of interest in understanding the person. So I guess that's why I'm trying to understand if it's a split phenomenon where there's intense empathy directed towards one person, but cruelty and lack of interest at all in understanding them. Why would you label it empathy rather than, I don't know, something different?
0: Well, because they are exhibiting empathy towards the wrong target. So I'll give you another great example. You know, we are a storytelling animal, so I can give you all of the fancy professorial stuff, but oftentimes that one vivid anecdote, you know, brings it home for people. So a white progressive woman who's much more enlightened than anybody in this room, was an ally during the BLM era, was an ally anti-racist and all this. And she wanted to go to Haiti to demonstrate that this stereotype that black men are ever violent is simply untrue, because there's absolutely no evidence whatsoever, apparently, that any black man has ever committed any violence anywhere. This is a promulgated thing from white supremacist society. So she goes to Haiti. I don't know exactly why she went to Haiti, but something happened to her. She was slapped by this thing. What is that word? Oh, reality. She was slapped by reality when a Haitian man, a black man, in Port-au-Prince, took her to the rooftop and was repeatedly raping her all night. As he was raping her, she was pleading with him, "Don't you realize that I am a BLM activist myself? Don't you realize that I'm a Malcolm X scholar?" And to her surprise, that didn't stop him from continuing to rape her. But then once the rape finished and she returned home, she wrote an essay, which I reference in the book, where she said, all told, she's actually thankful for the experience. She's empathetic with her violent rapist because when he raped her, he was exhibiting all of the pent-up rage of the white supremacy that exists out there. But he lives in Port-au-Prince, so it certainly can't be that the white supremacy of the United States is what caused him. But facts don't matter when you're suicidally empathetic.
1: I live in the Berkeley Hills, which is a very nice neighborhood on the Berkeley side. A lot of my neighbors have Black Lives Matter signs.
0: Yes.
1: But when they call 911, they want the police to be there right away. The effect of a lot of the Black Lives Matter policies was to defund the police, and they were looking for abolition. Are they being empathic towards black people that they view as victims of police?
0: Well, again, it's the myopia of first order effects, right? I feel good in the immediacy of that dopamine hit that's empathy based to say down, down with the police. But I don't bother to look at what are the downstream consequences of that community if the police no longer patrols. And it doesn't take us to predict what will happen. Criminality will go up and it will harm exactly the people that you supposedly are so empathetic about. That's precisely why I talked about the curse of the myopia of first order effects. Dopamine hit now, that's empathy based, and let the future sort itself out.
1: Now, it seems like part of empathy in your definition is a deep understanding of the other. Do my Berkeley neighbors that want to defund the police have a deep understanding of black residents in Oakland in high crime neighborhoods?
0: I don't think so. I mean, I don't know. I can't predict. But look, all of the people that go on all of the university campuses with free Palestine from the river to the sea, as you know, street interviewers will go up to those people and they'll ask them which river and which sea, and almost all of them can't tell you what it is, right? So, you know, look, most people are cognitive misers, which is a fancy way of saying they're intellectually lazy. But I feel really good to belong to a group, to have purpose and meaning. And if now it means that the sartorial garb that I have to wear is the noble keffiyeh. By the way, the keffiyeh is exactly what my childhood was like when I was wearing running shoes and running really fast so that the guys with the keffiyeh were not going to decapitate me. It's now become a fashion statement at my alma mater of Cornell and Columbia. So most of the people who do all of these things are not really well armed with good information.
1: They're not really empathic then.
0: They're not empathic though. But they'd like to pretend they are, right? Because one of the other terms I use is, as I stroke my luxuriant hair in the mirror of moral preening, the reflection that comes to me is, I'm a good person. I'm an empathetic person. So that's what they're doing.
1: And so would you say then that suicidal empathy is not real empathy?
0: To the people who are swimming in the infinity pool of suicidal empathy, they do believe that they are being empathetic, right? They're not saying, I'm pretending to be empathetic. My physical therapist truly believed that the noble and compassionate thing to do would be to let in whomever wants to come to Canada. So from my perspective, she's not being empathetic. She's being suicidally empathetic. But from her perspective, she's a good person and I'm a cold, callous human being.
1: You discuss one of the major issues in San Francisco and other West Coast cities, which is our treatment of people that are supposedly homeless. My book, I argued that mostly the unsheltered homeless are suffering from drug addiction, mental illness. The policies have been to allow them to remain on the streets, live in tents. All of the women I've interviewed on the streets have been sexually assaulted multiple times. I spend time interviewing those folks. I think I'm trying to understand them. Are the people that want them to stay in the tents and smoke fentanyl and to remain there, are they truly empathic to the situation of the people on the street?
0: Well, and their broken moral compass, I think yes. But again, it's a dysregulated form of empathy. It is not fair for you to go and whisk these people away and force them to go into treatment. That seems lacking in empathy. What seems to make sense in their calculus is just let them be. Let them be free. That's their choice. And by the way, I do cite your brilliant work in the book, so great job. There is a phenomenon in psychology known as the self-serving bias. Self-serving bias is the manner by which you ascribe causality to your life events. Typically, people ascribe internal factors for their successes and external factors for their failures, right? So I did very well on the exam because I'm smart and I studied hard, or I did very poorly on the exam because Professor Saad is a jerk, right? And it's an ego defensive strategy, right? It allows most people to be able to have a, you know, rosy glow about their daily lives. What happens in many of these criminality, homelessness, the suicidally empathetic ascribe no personal agency to the failures of those people, right? So for example, I call it a blank slate felon. So I'm switching from homelessness to criminality for a second. Blank slate refers to tabula rasa, empty mind, right? This is an idea that comes from social scientists that purport that you're born with empty minds, with equal potentiality, and it's only various schedules of reinforcement and socialization that make you who you are. Now, if you are born as a felon in a white supremacist, racist, misogynistic, transphobic, Islamophobic society on stolen land, then does it make sense for us to punish you if you commit some transgressions when you've already been punished by the fact that you are born into such a dreadful society? So therefore, you're a blank slate felon, meaning that there is no personal agency that is ascribed to why you became a criminal or homeless and so on. So if you internalize that parasitic idea, then it does become mean for you to intervene. It's much better to just give them a second and third and 30th chance.
1: Tell us a little bit more about the suicidal part of it. Is that metaphorical in the sense that you're just saying it's counterproductive, or do you mean literally that people that are engaging in these sort of suicidally empathic behaviors, that they're literally suicidal?
0: I mean, it's a bit of both. I use it as a, you know, powerful rhetorical device, but I actually do literally mean it, that it will result in the annihilation of our civilization. I use the term, so seppuku is a Japanese practice that comes from the culture of honor and shame. So the samurai, who are supposed to be honorable, if they were to ever engage in actions that would bring them shame, the only way they can expiate that shame would be to commit seppuku, right? Self-disembowelment. That's your only road trajectory to redemption, to seek penance. Well, I argue that in a similar fashion, if you have existential angst and shame at being on stolen land, Islamophobia, transphobia, and so on, self-flagellation all day, well, then the only way you can resolve that conundrum is to self-disembowel your entire society. Hence, I call it civilizational seppuku. So yes, it is a powerful poetic prose, but there is a literal component to it.
1: Let's talk a little bit about the case of what's called gender-affirming care, or we can say trans medicine, which is a massively controversial. 71% of Americans, according to the New York Times, are opposed to any hormones, puberty blockers, surgeries on people under the age of 18. Describe how that's an example of suicidal empathy.
0: Well, I mean, I can specifically address what you said, but more generally, the entire lunacy associated with the trans issue over the past 10, 12 years is a grotesque form of suicidal empathy. Let me explain why. The most defining feature of a sexually reproducing, sexually dimorphic species is that there are two phenotypes called male and female. Until about 15 minutes ago, the 117 billion people who had existed on Earth, that's an actual real estimate, seemed to very easily navigate through the very difficult conundrum of identifying who's male or female. But 15 minutes ago, after I came out of my Oberlin College class in lesbian dance theory, I no longer had the epistemological security confidence to know what is male or female. This is why I had to put my pronouns, because you couldn't look at me and know that I'm male if you didn't put he, him next to him. My very sexy deep voice did not allow you to recognize that. Now, why am I saying this? If I can get people to debate in the 21st century what constitutes male or female, all other possible objective truths and realities are up for grabs, because it's the most fundamental marker of my personhood. So all the trans activism stuff comes from that reflex, whether it be the gender affirming care. But there's even much worse than that. Actually, this is in California. A violent felon, 6'2", 6'3", hyper masculine guy who'd had many sexual assaults on his record, suddenly realized that he was Linda, or whatever his name was. Well, because California is so kind and empathetic, they put him in a female prison where he just went wild with all the female inmates. What thinking human being with a functioning prefrontal cortex could arrive at such a policy? Well, the suicidally empathetic can.
1: Now, you mentioned, though, that before, that it sounds like you don't think that the people behind that policy were empathic towards the female prisoners.
0: Well, of course not, right? I mean, the second that he says the magic words, I'm a trans woman, reality ceases to exist, right? It's a magic wand. I am a trans woman, therefore you are a woman. By the way, you can go back to 2017, where I gave testimony in front of the Canadian Senate, and I actually used the word empathy and so on. This is 10 years ago, and I warned the Canadian government that, and I'm not saying this to pat myself on the back, oh, I told you so, but again, it just takes for you to look for the boundary condition and predict where the lunacy is going to go. And so I said, look, I'm a very socially liberal person in the sense that live and let live. But that doesn't mean if you decide you want to live as a woman that I have to erase and murder truth. I can't walk into my classes on evolutionary psychology and start saying, oh, no, men too can menstruate, right? So I can chew gum and walk at the same time. I can support your right to live your life as you see fit without murdering and raping truth at the same time.
2: 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Now, back to our program.
1: Now, in some of these cases, for example, on, you know, the ways in which you would say suicidally empathic people are affirming gender dysphoria, affirming substance use disorder, you might say in Canada they're affirming suicidality.
0: Right.
1: In those cases, would you agree that one could be more empathic if one were to side against the addiction or the gender dysphoria and for a healthier side of that person?
0: Of course. I mean, to your point, as you mentioned in your books, if I remember correctly, right, what percentage of the people who are homeless either suffer from mental illness or addiction or a combination of both? What's the number?
1: Approaching 100%.
0: Oh, okay, exactly.
1: At least unsheltered on the street.
0: Exactly. So if you are truly empathetic in the truly deontological sense of the term, and if the goal, if the currency is to maximize that person's happiness, right? Whatever that might mean. Would it make more sense to force them into whatever intervention strategies gets them out of the hell that they're living in? Or is there an alternative calculus that says, no, you have no right to infringe on their freedom? But by the way, this relates very much to, there's a field, and the field's called operations research, where you try to come up with mathematical equations to optimize some function. Depending on which metric you seek to optimize will result in different optimal solutions, right? So in my case and yours, we're saying we're trying to optimize their happiness. The women should not be sexually assaulted when they're on the street. That would be our currency for maximizing their happiness. The suicidally empathetic are saying you have no right to infringe on their right to live their lives as they see fit. That's what I'm trying to maximize. And that's why they end up with the suffering that they get.
1: Right. And it seems like in the case, for example, you would agree that more empathic would be to stage the intervention with the addict on the street. It would be to provide counseling rather than puberty blockers to the gender dysphoric exactly. child, and to provide counseling and better medical care, better pain treatment, for example, with the person that wants to take advantage of what's called MAID in Canada and commit suicide.
0: Do you want to explain what MAID is?
1: No, please do.
0: Well, it's, I haven't done a deep dive into some of the numbers, and I usually don't like to speak on something unless I'm absolutely sure, but it's a program that is rather, liberal with making people open to getting euthanasia, right? So someone says, I am depressed, and if they meet whatever condition of MAID, then you can potentially euthanize them. It's really quite astounding. And so, to your point, I don't know if you saw the movie in 1980 by Brian De Palma called Dress to Kill. Does anybody remember this movie? You do. Do you know why I'm about to go there? Oh, so, spoiler alert if you wish to watch that movie, but it's from 1980. It's with Michael Caine, who plays a psychiatrist, who turns out to be the serial killer in the movie because he is trying to have a sex change operation. But whenever he has a patient that comes into his office that sexually arouses him, that creates conflict in him because he wants to become a woman, but he's getting aroused as a man would. And so then he goes out and kills that person. Now, why am I saying that story? Because in the 1970s and 80s, if you were someone, an adult, a 50-year-old adult, who said, I wish to have an operation to become a transsexual, the battery of things that you had to do before the doctors would agree to it was astoundingly higher than what it is today. Well, what changed? How could it be that today a 3-year-old can say, Mommy, I'm not John, I'm Linda, and you have to agree to that. So the 3-year-old is sufficiently cognitively developed to be able to affirm that statement. But if somebody who is 17 years old, 364 days old, meaning one day shy of his 18th birthday, commits a heinous crime, well, we can't punish him. He's just a child. So from this side of the mouth, an almost 18-year-old child is not responsible for his actions. He's just a child. But from this side of the mouth, a 3-year-old is sufficiently cognitively and emotionally developed to affirm whatever his new gender is. It's insane.
1: So the decision to decide that defunding the police is empathetic and not increasing the police, or the decision to block someone's puberty rather than talk back to the dysphoria, or the decision to affirm someone's suicidality rather than to provide counseling. It sounds like you're arguing that by the time you get there, you've been already in the grip of an ideology, of a parasitic ideology.
0: Exactly.
1: Is that correct?
0: Yeah, exactly right. And to that point, so the link between the parasitic mind and suicidal empathy, let me give a concrete example. So the parasitic mind talks about a bunch of parasitic ideas, all of which were spawned on university campuses. And I always remind people, the reason for that is because it uniquely takes intellectuals to come up with some of the dumbest ideas possible. And thank you. And the reason for that is because they can pontificate from their humanities departments and some of the social sciences without there being the autocorrective loop of reality slapping you back into shape. So that's the reason, by the way, why engineering schools and business schools are less likely to be parasitized by these ideas. Because in engineering, you can't build a bridge using lesbian queer physics. And in say the economics or in the business school, you can't build consumer choice models using postmodernist mathematics, right? Those endeavors would fail. But now coming back to the issue of parasitic mind, cultural relativism is a parasitic idea. It purports that who are you to judge the practices and beliefs of another society? If they wish to engage in the cutting off of clitorises of 5-year-old girls, shut up, racist. If they wish to engage in honor killings, shut up, racist. If they wish to have child brides, shut up, racist. Now, if I internalize the parasitic idea of cultural relativism, then it renders me impotent if I'm the one who's making immigration policies. Why? Because then I am likely to become suicidally empathetic in terms of open borders, because I'm not armed with sufficient epistemological assuredness to say, no, I don't want 20 million of people who hold those beliefs to come into my society, because I've been rendered impotent by cultural relativism. So to your point, once I am in the grips of those parasitic ideologies, that's what allows me to swim in the warm waters of suicidal empathy.
1: So is it fair to say that your view is that suicidal empathy is pretty significantly downstream from a lot of ideological work that had already occurred?
0: Yes, it's the consequence of internalizing all of those dreadful parasitic ideas. And it might be worth telling the audience here why I use the term parasitic. So that came to me. So I was looking for a biological metaphor that might explain why people's thinking could be so hijacked. And so I fell across the field of parasitology. Now, parasitology is the scientific study of host-parasite interactions. But parasites can go in different parts of your body. So a tapeworm parasitizes your intestinal tract. But a neuroparasite is one that needs to end up in the host's brain, altering its circuitry to suit its interests. So the classic example I give, but I could give a million others, is the wood cricket. The wood cricket is an insect that wants nothing to do with water. But when it is parasitized by a hairworm, the hairworm needs the wood cricket to jump into water, commit suicide, in order for the hairworm to complete its reproductive cycle. So to your earlier question, it's part metaphor and poetic prose, but it's actually literal, because instead of the wood cricket jumping into water, we are taking our civilization and jumping off the abyss of infinite darkness.
1: Now, does that case apply to my neighbors who want to defund the police in black neighborhoods, but not in our lily white neighborhood?
0: Right. Well, that's what I think we both know him, what Rob Henderson would call luxury beliefs, right? It's, I can hold on to these ostentatious luxury beliefs as long as I can get all of the social rewards for holding those beliefs, but actually never having to incur any of the costs and consequences. So yes, in the black neighborhoods, defund the police, but in my gated community, I want big guys with big guns.
1: So even the impulse to decivilize or unmake civilization in the form of undoing law and order is itself selective, I think is what you're saying.
0: It is. It's a form of real degeneracy in terms of moral hypocrisy, right? I mean, toxic masculinity, right? So in all of the feminist courses, many of the traits that women typically fantasize about in their ideal male becomes a form of pathology, right? You shouldn't intervene in a subway as what was in Daniel Kenny right? He was taken to trial for doing what most people would have thought was a heroic act. Now, those same women who are taking those feminist courses, if they were being accosted in a dark alley and being gang raped, they would probably be praying for a toxically masculine male to come and save them. So it's a form of degenerate luxury belief systems.
1: And suicidal empathy is, would you describe it as a falsifiable theory? And if so, what would falsify it in your view?
0: If you don't succumb to suicidal empathy. I mean, I can't think of a experimental methodology where we could run two societies one society, I infuse it with suicidal empathy, and another one, I would, anything that is not tethered to an evolutionary calculus has to be a manifestation. I mean, in the case of empathy, to suicidal empathy, right? So let me give you another example. The trolley problem in experimental philosophy is a problem that is often used to study how people make moral judgments and trade-offs. If, for example, I tell you there's a trolley that's about to barrel and kill three of your biological children, or I tell you if you press the lever, it could be diverted and it'll kill five random people, I'm almost willing to bet that every single person in this room would say that I would pull the lever to kill the five strangers, even though five is a greater number of deaths than three. The reason being that people have evolved the calculus to care more about their kin than about some random strangers, right? That's why I don't get as concerned about the random Rwandan kid who might be suffering as I would my own biological child. That doesn't make me a callous, cold-hearted human being. It makes me someone who's tethered to a well-known evolutionary calculus. So to answer your question, I can't come up with a Popperian falsification paradigm on the spot, but when I see suicidal empathy, I recognize it.
1: I guess the question is it possible that some evidence might emerge that would lead you to decide, you know, it's not suicidal empathy, it's something else?
0: Yes, if it meant that you internalizing that form of empathy would not have devastating consequences downstream. So there might be other ways by which empathy might be dysregulated that doesn't lead to something as deeply problematic as walking off the abyss. I can't off the top of my head think of some, but the reason why I picked the specific examples that I picked is because there can't be, in my view, an alternative narrative that can explain these phenomena. What would be the impulse that could explain why? Here's another example. A woman is gang raped in Germany by a bunch of men who are speaking Arabic and Farsi. When the cops come to find out who those perpetrators might be, she decides to lie as to what they were speaking and says they were speaking in German, because if she were to say that they were speaking in Arabic and Farsi, that might marginalize the immigrant community, and she's just a good person who would never allow that to happen. What could be the explanation for that other than suicidal empathy?
1: I don't know. I was asking if there would be some evidence that would emerge that would lead you to decide that
0: the thesis
1: was not right.
0: Any form of empathy that goes contrary to either my survival instinct or the survival instinct of my civilization is by definition suicidal empathy.
1: You discuss narcissism in the book, which is known as a cluster B personality disorder. In Europe and Britain, they don't distinguish between narcissism and psychopathy and borderline personality disorder. They just have a kind of cluster B characteristics. And one of them is the selective empathy. It's empathy, as you've been describing, towards one group of people and not towards another. Is your view that suicidal empathy is a symptom or emerges from a kind of narcissism or a cluster B personality disorder?
0: Yeah, so I can't say that in every case of suicidal empathy, what you just said would be true. But the reason why I do discuss narcissism early in the book, Narcissus was so imbued with self-love that, but in his case, it was his physical beauty, right? He's looking at himself in the reflect. That's why, by the way, I came up with the term looking at my reflection in the mirror of moral preening. In this case, I'm not looking at myself admiring my morphological features. I'm looking at myself seeing a truly good person, a moral person, a person who would not snitch on his rapist if it meant that that might marginalize the immigrant community. So that has to have an element of narcissism. And so in that sense, some suicidal empathetic people are narcissists, but not all.
1: So in that case, I think in the narcissism case, the idea appears to be that the narcissist is not even genuinely empathic toward the person they want to be empathic toward. They're actually projecting a picture onto that person. So it sounds like what you're saying is that for suicidal empathy, is selective empathy in that it involves an act of cruelty towards one group of people, but that it's not even empathic toward another group of people.
0: Right.
1: Is that the case?
0: Well, but to your point about the link between narcissism and psychopathy and so on, I talk in the book about how some serial killers use a empathy ruse to lure potential victims, right?
1: Right.
0: Ted Bundy was very known to use a crutch, I mean, literally actual crutches with, you know, a fake cast to then ask women, hey, can you help me with the books? In the movie Silence of the Lambs, the serial killer, he ends up kidnapping the senator's daughter. He uses, again, a ruse whereby he's trying to trigger her empathy to help him move this sofa into the van.
1: Great scene.
0: Yeah, exactly. Now,
1: terrifying.
0: Exactly. Now, in that case, what's happening, you could, I don't know if you remember, the woman in Silence of the Lambs, you could see her survival instinct kicks in when he says, no, could you go inside the van and so that I can give it to you that way? Something, she got a bit the hairs on her neck going up, but she suppressed it because she's kind and empathetic. So listen to your instincts and gut sometimes. We've evolved those capacities.
1: So it sounds like in some ways what you're describing is a psychopathology. You could say it's a kind of a lack of understanding of the person. It's selective. And even the person that they're supposedly empathic towards, they're not really understanding that person. So why suicidal empathy and not suicidal psychopathology?
0: Well,
1: or psychopathy.
0: But suicidal empathy, to your point, is a psychopathology. So, and let me give the evolutionary explanation for it. So if you and I were to meet at a party and I notice that prior to you coming to shake my hand, you're incessantly sneezing into your hand. And I've coded that. So when Michael comes up to me to shake my hand, I will surreptitiously, quietly, discreetly go to the bathroom and wash my hands so I don't catch your cold. Now, that mechanism whereby I scanned the environment for potential environmental threats and acted accordingly is a perfectly appropriate evolutionary response. Yes? OCD, obsessive compulsive disorder, is the maladaptive pathology of an otherwise adaptive process, meaning the OCD person who suffers from germ contamination fear will spend 8 hours in the bathroom assiduously cleaning their hands until their skin is falling off. They can't extricate themselves from the hyperactivation of that mechanism. The only difference between the two mechanisms is how modulated and well calibrated the response is. I saw you sneezing, my warning flag went up, I tended to the issue, and then the warning flag went down. The OCD person, it's an infinite loop. Same thing is happening with empathy. Empathy within well-regulated zones is perfectly adaptive and rational. When it is outside those zones, it is a psychopathology.
1: It seems like there's at least two sort of separate groups of people that you might be describing as suicidal empathy, but correct me if I'm wrong. One group might be people that are just a little bit more innocent. They're not super political. They saw the George Floyd death and they felt sad about that. They'd certainly seen a lot of the abuse of African Americans in American history. And people say, we need to do something about this. Then it seems like there's a set of folks like the people that really created Black Lives Matter who have a very clear ideology. Some of them said they're Marxists. Does your theory account for both of those groups of people? Because it seems like one of them has a more genuine empathy for African Americans, whereas another one feels like they're just much more motivated to destroy Western civilization.
0: So the physical therapist that I mentioned earlier would be part of the naive gang. The Davos degenerates would be part of the latter group. So the latter group is using suicidal empathy to get to some ulterior motives. But many, many people are actually, as you said, just lobotomized and innocent and naive, and they're just good people. So it covers both types.
1: It sounds like also you're saying that the motivation for both types in many of these cases is to be seen as a moral person.
0: Right.
1: And that the deepest motivation in that person is to get recognition and status as someone that's not racist and someone that really cares about black people or trans kids or depressed people or whatever it might be.
0: Right. And I give you a great example that speaks to exactly what you just said. In my first book, many years ago, it was an academic book titled The Evolutionary Basis of Consumption. At one point, I'm talking about the evolution evolutionary roots of signaling behavior, that which speaks to what you're saying. I'm signaling to the world that I'm a moral person. And I reference Maimonides, the very famous Jewish philosopher and rabbi and the physician to the Sultan at the time, who talked about 8 levels of tzedakah. Tzedakah is the Hebrew word for, you know, piety and charity. And he said the highest level of tzedakah is when the altruist and the beneficiary of the altruistic act don't know each other's identity, meaning that you can't get any social strokes from having done the altruistic act. And the reason why he places it as the very rare 8th level is because human beings do want to be patted on the back for their good acts. That's why you don't have the anonymous cancer wing. You have the Joe Belinsky, right? And even, by the way, when it is anonymous donation, guess what? The people that matter to me, they will know that I was very philanthropic. So there's almost never a case where people are genuinely altruistic and philanthropic without gaining some sort of social credit. So you're right.
1: So some people argue that suicidal, what you call a suicidal empathy, other people might call it wokeism, you might call it the radical left, that its power has declined significantly from, let's say, 2020, 2021. What's your view? Is there less of the suicidal empathy today than there was a few years ago, or is it as bad as ever?
0: Not in Canada. It's worse. It's doubling and tripling down. Now, some people are having a bit of an optimistic bend because Donald Trump was able to, through a few executive orders, push back against some of the lunacy, right? Here's an executive order. Men can no longer participate in women's sport, and we've solved that problem. But I don't think that's going to resolve the issue, because it took these parasitic ideas between 50 to 100 years to first be spawned on university campuses, then to proliferate into every nook and cranny of society. So it's not going to be in a short period that we're going to eradicate these. So no, I wouldn't set up the celebration party that wokeism is dead.
1: There's a lot of questions here about what is the remedy? How does suicidal empathy end or become reduced? And the questions are sort of a mix of both at the individual level, but also at the societal level.
0: So I'll answer it this way. I'm often asked, on a related note, am I optimistic or pessimistic about the trajectory as relating to suicidal empathy? And my answer is really, it's a bit of both. And let me explain why. I'm optimistic in that there is a clear set of autocorrective policies that we could enact that would solve the problem. So that's the positive part. The negative part is I see no evidence that the West is going to implement those autocorrective procedures anytime soon. So there is a solution, but you're unwilling to implement it. So this would be akin to you going to see your physician, and God forbid he or she says you've got stage 3 cancer, but here is a very clear intervention strategy that we can use to solve your problem, and you'll go into remission, and you go, la, la, la, I don't want to hear it. As a matter of fact, cancer is a Zionist plot. It doesn't exist. Well, if you do that, then you're going to die. So my feeling is that the West is hearing that we're suffering from stage 4 cancer, but I don't want to implement anything, and I'm going to double and triple down. So I'm not optimistic.
1: One of the questions asked about Christianity and the roots of suicidal empathy in Christianity, Jesus famously said, you have heard it said that you should love your neighbor and hate your enemies, and I say unto you that you should love your enemies. Is loving your enemies suicidal empathy?
0: If it's a deontological rule, and let me explain deontological. Yeah. So in ethics, there are two ethical systems that are often pitted against each other. Deontological statement would be, it is never okay to lie. That would be a deontological statement. It's an absolute statement, a Kantian imperative, right? On the other hand, if I say it is okay to lie if I'm trying to spare someone's feelings, I'm using consequentialism. I often joke that if you wish to have a long-lasting marriage, if you ever hear the following question, do I look fat in those jeans? Then put on your consequentialist hat and say, no, you've never looked more beautiful. I might be slightly lying, but I care about my spouse's feeling. So in this case, my lie is justified. Now, for most things, we are all consequentialists, but there is a set of foundational principles that have to be deontological. Freedom of speech, freedom of inquiry, presumption of innocence have to be deontological. Otherwise, They're not absolute statements by which we organize society. So when it comes to I love your enemy, it can't be that under all circumstances, I have to turn the other cheek and love my enemy. By the way, the Israelis suffered from suicidal empathy. To your point, when Yahya Sinwar, who was the architect of October 7th, he was in prison for life for terrorist activities. Then he was released on a swap of prisoners that led him to be the architect of October 7th. But while he was in prison many years ago, the Israeli physicians diagnosed him as having a brain tumor. And if they didn't intervene, he would die. So their Hippocratic oath took precedence over maybe some other calculus that they could have used. They saved his life. Apparently that didn't buy them any empathy, because the way that he chose to repay them for saving his life is to serve as the architect of October 7th. So no, I think that some features of Christianity, you're exactly correct, would be a manifestation of suicidal empathy. There's actually a book called Toxic Empathy that very much places dysregulated empathy within a Christian ethos.
1: Gad said, thank you for a wonderful evening.
0: Oh, thank you so much. Cheers.
1: So our thanks to Gad Saad, author of Suicidal Empathy, Dying to Be Kind, and to Ken and Jacqueline Broad, Family Fund, and the Manhattan Institute for supporting tonight's event. Thanks, everybody, for coming.
0: Thank you.
2: 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I'm Gloria Duffy, co-president and co-CEO of the club. Today you heard Gad Saad in conversation with Michael Schellenberger. Dr. Saad is the author of Suicidal Empathy, Dying to Be Kind. 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
3: 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Clouds will increase tonight along the San Francisco Bay shoreline. Expect lows in the 50s. Clouds will linger at the coast tomorrow, but inland areas will be sunny in the afternoon. I'm Michelle Hennigan, and this is KQED San Francisco, KQEI North Highlands, Sacramento, and live online at kqed.org. 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
4: Hello and welcome to Newsday on the BBC World Service with Anne Soy in Nairobi and James Cockmill in London.
5: As the relief operation is underway in Venezuela following Wednesday's devastating earthquakes, we'll hear concerns about how much help is getting to the coastal city of La Guaira.
6: What shocks people the most is that most of the efforts have been led by individual citizens that decided to take a stand and run donation drives. It has been by family members.
4: Tech company Apple has raised the price of its iPads and MacBook laptops, blaming the high cost of memory chips for that increase. It comes as the insatiable demand for chips to power AI data centers is putting a strain on supplies.
7: And I'm Isaac Fannin, watching the World Cup in Vancouver. I'll have all the results and stories from the latest group games, all after the latest world news.
8: BBC News with Danielle Jaworwiecka. Venezuela's health minister says at least 235 people are now known to have died in Wednesday's powerful back-to-back earthquakes. Some who died are foreigners. A large number of people are still unaccounted for as rescue teams try to find survivors in the rubble of collapsed buildings. Here's our correspondent, Will Grant.
9: We've had journalist friends who've been on the site all day, and they say that some people simply don't want to talk. They're sitting in huddled in families as the rescue services are working around the clock trying to reach those who are still trapped under the rubble. These are still the vital hours when people can be pulled from the rubble. And there have been moments of hope. I saw video of a baby being pulled from the rubble, and there have been a variety of people who've been saved. But it is a very, very difficult task because, of course, there is the recovery of bodies as well.
8: The US military says it's sending two naval vessels and aircraft, including transport planes, to help with relief efforts in the aftermath of the Venezuelan quakes. It's part of an international response that's seen specialist rescue teams arrive from countries including the US, Mexico, the Dominican Republic, Spain and Qatar. The United Nations is coordinating the response. King Charles has become the first British monarch to publish his tax bill. He paid $17 million on his private income in the tax year to April last year. In total, Charles has paid some $40 million in tax since becoming king in 2022. More from our senior royal correspondent, Daniela Ralph.
10: I think he definitely wants to be more transparent about his finances. You can always wonder quite what is the thinking and the timing of royal announcements. But this has come because basically there has been such scrutiny over royal finances in the past few months, particularly after the situation with Andrew Mountbatten-Windsor moving and losing his titles. It's kind of opened up a closer look at the way royalty works.
8: The US Supreme Court has struck down a law in Hawaii that required people to get permission to take guns into private premises that are open to the public, such as shops and hotels. It's the latest ruling by America's highest court in favour of gun rights, as Orlando Teal explains.
11: The 6-3 decision by the Supreme Court justices is a win for the Trump administration, which argued that the law violates the Second Amendment of the Constitution, the right to keep and bear arms. Hawaii's law required gun carriers to get a property owner's express permission before bringing a handgun onto their business premises, if it's open to the public, such as a restaurant or shopping mall. Four other US states, California, Maryland, New Jersey and New York, have similar laws, which could now be challenged.
8: You're listening to the latest world news from the BBC. A former high-ranking official in Ukraine's security service has been convicted of treason and sentenced to life in prison for passing information to Russia. Ukraine's chief prosecutor said Colonel Dmytro Kozyura, who was responsible for counter-terrorism activities, was paid by Moscow to pass on state secrets. These included information about the effects of missile strikes on Kyiv, the location of security service and military units, and information on casualties. Japan Airlines and All Nippon Airways have cancelled 120 flights scheduled for Friday as two tropical storms are approaching Japan. This could result in the atmospheric phenomenon known as the Fujiwara effect, when two storms interact, making forecasting their movements and strengths more difficult. Japan's weather agency has advised evacuations in some areas. At the World Cup, in Group D, Australia and Paraguay have both qualified for the knockouts after they each got a point in a scoreless draw. Joe Linsky has more on the latest matches.
12: On the one hand, in Group F, a 1-1 draw suited Japan and Sweden, who both advanced to the knockouts, where Japan will play Brazil. But for Ecuador in Group E, they had to win to have a chance. They'd not scored a goal in their first two group games, but summoned a performance to beat Germany, 2-1, to finish as one of the best third-place sides. It's just the second time Ecuador have advanced to the knockouts.
8: Researchers have used artificial intelligence and imaging technology to read a carbonised rolled-up papyrus scroll that was burned during the eruption of Mount Vesuvius. It's the first time such a scroll has been read in its entirety. Dating back about 2,000 years, the scroll is one of the oldest recovered from a library in Herculaneum, which was buried under ash along with Pompeii in 79 AD. The text contains references to Stoic philosophy and discusses concepts ranging from ethics to art. And that's the latest BBC News.
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5: We'll speak in a moment to a resident of Caracas and an opposition politician after Wednesday's devastating double earthquake. And we'll hear why the tech giant Apple is raising prices.
4: And Newsday's Isaac Fannin will join us from Vancouver with the latest from the World Cup, including looking ahead to the next game for one of the tournament's great stories.

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1: Just going like, oh, it's an earthquake. The ground shook violently. There was a pool nearby. You could see it. The water going crazy, the windows making loud noises, the lamps swinging around. It was truly like a tornado movie.
2: Tell us a little bit about La Guaira and some of those coastal towns which have been particularly badly hit. Are these areas that are well equipped to deal with something like this or not?
1: Not at all. La Guaira, sadly, is one of those municipalities that has suffered the most in Venezuela, both from natural disasters. It was the victim of a massive flood in the 90s. Then again, it was flooded in about 2004, 2005. It's been one of the states that has suffered most of the political policies in the country that has been gravely affected. Public buildings like the international airport, the ports, the buildings that the government is supposed to take care of, it became very clear not only that infrastructure-wise they were mishandled or just abandoned over time. At the moment, there is barely no government presence there, no armed forces, no National Guard, no civil protection. So this just shows how unprepared the government was to handle any type of tragedy.
2: Yeah, can you expand on that a bit? The rescue efforts in general, how are they going? I mean, it seems extraordinary that there is little presence of those authorities you mention in one of the hardest hit areas.
1: Strictly speaking about La Guaira, what shocks people the most is that most of the efforts have been led by individual citizens that decided to take a stand and run donation drives. It has been by family members of the people affected that have tried to recruit some volunteers and tried to remove all of the rubble from the disaster areas, and private foundations and organizations that have led both supply runs to try to gather medicine, food, and other things that the affected people might need, and also going to La Guaira with volunteers to try and remove the rubble. What the government announced that they would be doing is deploying the armed forces, the National Guard. And what we have seen is that they have not delivered on that promise. It's almost as if the government's plan at the moment is relying strictly on the El Salvadorian mission that arrived a couple hours ago to Maiquetía, or waiting for the American mission that they announced, or the Mexican search and rescue teams that were announced. But within their own forces and the tools at their disposal, there have been little to no action taken in La Guaira.
2: That almost absence of the state, or at least a very incomplete response to the state, is that something that surprises you, or is that something that is maybe inevitable after years of this crisis in Venezuela?
1: It's a bittersweet feeling, because for the past couple of months since January, there has been a general feeling of progress, of betterment of the economy, of politics in the country. And this was like a splash of cold water to the face. It shows us that there is no emergency fund for tragedies in the state, that they have no preparation to act fast in these sort of tragedies. I don't doubt that tomorrow or the day after tomorrow there will be government presence in the area. But in tragedies such as this one, speed is a crucial factor. And when you have people in a coastal city, which means that it's hotter, the sun hits harder, and you have people buried under 5, 6, 10 floors of rubble, and they are waiting to be rescued, this lack of immediate action is going to be a decisive factor.
2: So far, officially, we've heard of at least 235 dead, the government says. Would you expect that number to rise, for the actual number to be quite a bit higher, tragically?
1: Absolutely, it's going to be higher, especially if we take into account that only in the state of La Guaira,

0: there are about 250 buildings that collapsed. If the number is going to rise exponentially, what the GSDS from the United States estimates is that there are going to be anywhere between 10,000 and 100,000 people. There was an earthquake in Japan a couple of years ago with a similar magnitude, and even with their immediate and exemplary response that they deployed, they still had about 5,300 casualties. So here, with the way they have acted, with the lack of a contingency program in place, I am sure that it's going to break the 10,000 casualty barrier.
1: The fears there of Andres Silva, who lives in Caracas. Well, for more on this story, for what is, in fact, another very critical view of the government, I've been speaking to Freddy Guevara. He's a former member of Venezuela's National Assembly and now part of the opposition in exile.
2: The scale, this is the most horrible, you know, tragedy that happened in Venezuela, you know, in many, many, many years. The official number doesn't make sense at all. We have open crowdsourcing platforms which that says that we have around 30,000 people missing. We don't know about the deaths. And it's absolutely horrible. We have entire areas of cities that are on the rubble. If you would think that you're looking at Ukraine or Gaza, but not. It's cities of Venezuela that are devastated. And the situation gets worse because it's not just the natural disaster, the earthquake that can happen to everyone. But this is one of the, it's a country that has the first reserves on oil in the world. What you're seeing now, people having to work with their bare hands because, you know, firefighters and first responders, no one has tools, there's nothing. That's why everyone is having to send help because, you know, the situation is so dire and so desperate that people are dying not because of the earthquake, but because there was no capacity to respond. So basically, Venezuelans are, you know, without, on their own, and many people have died that they shouldn't have died. And it's one of the most horrific, horrible tragedies that we ever live.
1: There are so many things to pick up on there. Let me start perhaps with the missing people. You've been sharing the details of just some of them on your social media profiles. Talk to us about that, about some of the families' desperate search for their loved ones.
2: Oh, it's horrible because there's a particular area in Venezuela in the coast that were hit very well, that was hit very, very hard, and a lot of building collapsed because today in Venezuela, or yesterday in Venezuela, it was a holiday. It was an important holiday, so no one was in their work and everyone was in their homes, right? And many of the people were also in the coast because it's a vacation area. So that was the most affected area. In other areas of the capital too, and other parts of the country, those were the most complicated. So no one knows. We basically have no state, and no one knows what is happening. People are just recurring to social media, and you have goodwill in Venezuela that have built crowdsourcing platforms so people can, you know, ask and put a photo of their family. It's impossible to know what is happening now. And, you know, every hour I look at my phone and then I see someone else died, someone's family appeared dead, or someone is still missing. And, you know, 30 minutes ago, I just received the information that a friend's father and sister died. And, you know, everything is like this. So it's a situation that, of course, again, you know, a lot of countries have happened to tragedies like this. I think the extra element here is the absolutely incapacity and the absolutely absence of the real estate response.
1: What more could or perhaps should the state have done then?
2: Well, there's two things. The first one, of course, is prevention, right? Venezuela and the area that it happened, it's an area in which for many, many years, experts have been saying that we should prepare for an earthquake. Second, there's for years, the Guild of Constructors and the Architects and Engineers of Venezuela have been warning that a lot of the things, a lot of the public housing, a lot of the buildings, a lot of the infrastructure needed to be modified because they wouldn't support an earthquake or any natural disaster. But the most important thing is that you have now firefighters, first responders, absolutely with no equipment. So we spend billions of dollars arming and armed forces, buying guns. Didn't serve for anything because Maduro was capturing 2 seconds and taking away. It's just an army that was armed and police to repress people. But you can see that, don't believe me, like go for the social media and see how there's no machinery. There's no light, you know, even lanterns. People have to use their phones and their Androids and their iPhones at night, the light from their cell phones to try to find people, to try to find people in the rubbles. That's the thing that, because I mean, every country, of course, every society can be affected by natural disasters. Mm. And of course, one could think like, no, well, Japan is responds very well because it's Japan and this, you know, but even in Latin America, you know, you have Colombia, Brazil, Mexico, Chile, they have responded to this, but like it's more than 48 hours. And the most critical area in the country haven't received the proper attention. This is what hurts most Venezuelan, because it was horrible already at an earthquake, but what people are finding now, and everyone feels that we are on our own, at least in these 4 hours. Luckily now there's international aid coming, but you know, so far so many lives has been lost.
1: In terms of that international aid, it's striking to see the US among those pledging lots of support. And I suppose that simply wouldn't have happened had Nicolas Maduro still been in power.
2: Well, I don't know if it, for sure they wouldn't be allowed, you know. In 1999, we had another tragedy in that same area. And Hugo Chavez was the president. He didn't accept it. No one's aid. You know, this fake patriotism saying that we don't need any support. And of course, that made a lot of harm. Many years later, when we had the tragedy, you know, when people were in doing big lines to get their food, or people dying because we didn't have medicines, the thing that was called by the United Nations a humanitarian crisis, they were saying everywhere, no, they didn't, that was all lies and they didn't require any help. And of course, this is a big change, and we are happy for, because of this, because, I mean, we just don't want the support from the United States. We need the support of everyone. When you're doing this, you shouldn't be looking the ideology behind the aid. We don't care if China, if Cuba, if North Korea, if Japan, if Germany, if United States send help. We need everyone now, because we're talking about lives.
1: The thoughts there of the Venezuelan opposition politician Freddy Guevara.
3: Let's now check back in with our sports presenter, Isaac Fennin, who is in Vancouver. Isaac, where are you now?
4: Yeah, good evening, Anne. We've actually left the shipyard and we are on the Sea Bus, which is a boat which ferries passengers from one side of Vancouver, the North Vancouver, which is where we were, where the shipyards are, to downtown Vancouver. And it gives you absolutely wonderful views of this city and the shipping ports that surround this city. And so, yeah, we're just taking the bus. I'm sure you can hear it in the distance or underneath us, but yeah, it's a beautiful, beautiful evening here in Vancouver. About 30 or 40 passengers on the Sea Bus late night heading into downtown Vancouver.
3: Yeah, we can hear the hum of the engine there. And what do we have to look forward to on Friday at the World Cup?
4: So, Anne, it's a pretty busy day. 6 more games to look forward to. We're in the final throngs of the group phase. And so the first match of the first two matches of the day will see Norway play France for with the winner becoming the top team in Group I. Then Senegal have a huge game against Iraq. They need to get a big win over Iraq to give themselves any chance of qualifying as one of the best third place teams. Then we will see Spain take on Uruguay. Uruguay, of course, pegged back by Cabo Verde in that last match. They need to get a win to guarantee their place. If they can beat Spain, they'll leapfrog them. And then Cape Verde also have an incredible opportunity to qualify for the knockout phases in their first ever World Cup tournament. They play Saudi Arabia. If they can get a win in that match, then they will qualify for the knockout round. And then the group that has probably the most riding on it, New Zealand take on Belgium, Egypt play Iran. All four of those teams have an equal opportunity to qualify, the top of the group, second or third. So plenty to look forward to, Anne.
3: Indeed. And what is your favourite?
4: Yeah, so it's going to be a fantastic day. We're actually going to be at that New Zealand Belgium match, and so yeah, we'll be bringing you the latest on that. And if you have been watching this tournament, you have surely heard about Cape Verde. I was just talking about them before. This small island nation that's burst onto the global stage and given football giants Spain and Uruguay a really, really tough time. Many consider them underdogs. They're unbeaten in the group stage, and it's drawn global interest into the nature of their football. And ahead of their last group match against Saudi Arabia, the BBC's Pauline Gia has been looking into the archipelago's football development programme and how local talents are shaped.
5: At a training facility in the capital, Praia, young aspiring players are honing their football skills. Several years ago, football was mostly played on the bare ground. But thanks to the technical support and funding from FIFA, some sports facilities here were modernized. Bola Prafrente Academy founder and head coach Silveria Nedio says such projects are laudable.
6: This training center is living proof that it was built with the future in mind. I started working here in 2010, 2 years or so after the place was opened. I founded the academy, and today kids that were here back then at the age of 8 and 9 are now part of the Blue Sharks team.
5: Among the key players in the academy is a 12-year-old striker called Gianluca Marcolin. He may look small for his age, but I'm told he's quick, dribbles well, and has impressive goal-scoring abilities.
7: Football has always been a dream. While growing up, I saw many players playing. I got inspired, I started playing, then I decided to join Bola Frente Academy. The player that inspired me the most since I started playing is Messi. I like him a lot. Without the academy, I wouldn't have played in tournaments, I wouldn't have won the prizes that I got. I believe without it, I wouldn't be the person that I am today.
5: Academies play a crucial role in nurturing young players in the country. But analysts say more needs to be done to develop the sport locally, including making the football league more professional. Mario Semedo, president of the Cape Verdean Football Federation, tells me he's got a plan.
8: I think it will not just create motivation around local football, but another advantage of our World Cup participation is that we will also invest part of the FIFA bonus into developing local football. This is how we can leverage our World Cup participation.
5: Cape Verde's exploits were perceptible during the World Cup qualifiers, but few people would have imagined they would hold behemoths Spain and Uruguay to a draw at the global tournament. The Blue Sharks play against Saudi Arabia on Friday in a crucial game to book a ticket to the second round. Although the outcome is hard to tell, both sides will likely approach the game with much more intensity.
4: That's the BBC's Pauline Gia bringing us that story from Cape Verde. We're just heading into Waterfront Station. As you can hear, the boat is starting to move into downtown Vancouver. A lot of people heading to bars and enjoying the night revelry, I'm sure. And we'll bring you the rest of the programme from downtown Vancouver. So trying to give you a little sense of this wonderful city.
3: Many thanks, Isaac. Isaac there on Acibas in Vancouver. From Vancouver, let's now head to Asia and speak about business. Apple has raised iPad and MacBook prices, an unusual move for the tech giant. Our business presenter, Suranjana Tiwari, joins us for more. Why is Apple doing this?
9: Yeah, well, the Apple said it could no longer shield its customers from soaring memory and storage chip costs. And that's largely been driven by the AI industry's massive data center build out. Now, it doesn't really affect Apple's main cash cow, which of course is the iPhone, but it would take the starting price of the Neo, which is its lowest priced laptop aimed at winning market share from more affordable options from Windows and Chromebook. Facebook just months after its launch. And this increase just shows even the world's most valuable consumer electronics company, with many supply chain relationships built over the decades, that they're not also immune to the memory price surge that has affected other companies in the business as well.
3: And could this then impact sales going forward?
9: Yeah, it could, because you can imagine that lots of people are buying devices all the time, and with, you know, lots of inflationary pressures around the world, this is also another thing that they will find the cost of going up. And we're seeing some reaction to the price rises on Asian markets already. There have been steep plunges here in the region today during the trading day, with many sort of tech giants and tech heavy indexes tumbling partly because of that, those price rises. They're expecting that if Apple is increasing prices, then others may follow. Microsoft is also raising prices of its Xbox gaming console. So there's a lot going on as these AI investments continue, and many companies that are making the goods that people use every single day are keep baking in those higher costs as well.
3: Many thanks, Suranjana Tewari, our business presenter there with that latest update about Apple raising iPad and MacBook prices, a very unusual move from the tech giant. You're listening to Newsday from the BBC with me, Anne Soy, in Nairobi, and James Copnall in London. There's more to come.
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3: Hello, welcome to Newsday on the BBC World Service with James Copnall in London and Anne Soy in Nairobi.
12: The people of Venezuela are counting the cost of Wednesday's double earthquake. We'll go to Caracas.
3: And we'll also go to Sudan and speak to a doctor in El Obeid, a city targeted by drone strikes and where many are going hungry.
12: And Newsday's Isaac Fannin joins us from Vancouver with all the World Cup winners and losers.
13: BBC News with Danielle Jaworowiecka. Venezuela's health minister says at least 235 people are now known to have died in Wednesday's powerful back-to-back earthquakes. Some who died are foreigners. A large number of people are still unaccounted for. The country's interim president, Delcy Rodriguez, said that the priority was finding survivors. King Charles has become the first British monarch to publish his tax bill. He paid $17 million on his private income in the tax year ending last April. He's also revealed he will not move into Buckingham Palace but remain at Clarence House. A former high-ranking official in Ukraine's security service has been convicted of treason and sentenced to life in prison for passing information to Russia. Ukraine's chief prosecutor said Colonel Dmytro Kozyura was paid by Moscow to pass on state secrets, including military unit locations. A New York City housing board has voted to freeze rents for about 1 million regulated apartments for up to 2 years, delivering a key campaign promise of Mayor Zoran Mamdani. The decision was greeted with cheers by tenants. Japan Airlines and All Nippon Airways have cancelled more than 100 flights scheduled for Friday as two tropical storms are approaching Japan. Japan's weather agency has advised evacuations in some areas because of the risk of flooding and landslides. At the World Cup, in Group D, Australia and Paraguay have both qualified for the knockouts after a scoreless draw. In the other game, Turkey, who were already eliminated, have beaten co-hosts the United States 3-2. The US top the group, nevertheless. Researchers have used artificial intelligence and imaging technology to read a carbonised rolled-up papyrus scroll that was burned during the eruption of Mount Vesuvius. It's the first time such a scroll has been read in its entirety. Dating back about 2,000 years, the scroll is one of the oldest recovered from a library in Herculaneum. BBC World News.
12: Thanks, Danielle, for that news. 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Live from London with me, James Cottenall, and from Nairobi with Anne Soy.
3: Over the next half hour, we go to Venezuela and Sudan and find out what emerged from a major meeting on climate change in London this week.
12: And Isaac Fannin will join us from Vancouver from the World Cup to tell us about the latest results and stories. And he's been finding out how the competition has benefited one of the co-hosts, Canada.
3: Let's return to Venezuela now, where two back-to-back earthquakes on Wednesday evening caused widespread and severe damage across the north of the country and prompted a major emergency response. As rescue teams on the ground continue their urgent search for survivors, and despite international pledges to assist, there are growing fears that the current scope of the rescue operation being mounted by the Venezuelan authorities and the ability to get to those trapped under the rubble in the worst affected areas is not sufficient. In many locations, people have been trying to help using their bare hands to remove rubble and using light from their cell phones to get those trapped under the debris. For more, I spoke earlier to Rory Branca, a journalist based in the capital, Caracas.
14: In La Guaira state, which is very close to Caracas, we have got reports that almost 100 buildings fell down, and many citizens are trapped inside below the rubbles asking for help. Neighbors are helping people that are leaving from Caracas to La Guaira to assist in the rescue. In Caracas, a couple of buildings fell in Chacao and San Bernardino, and some equipment has been sent into those areas here in Caracas, and most likely those are the pictures that you will may have seen with those images. But in La Guaira, the situation is different. It's more serious in the sense of that there is a lack of assistance. There is a story of that was collected today of a young man called Amir Infante that was in La Guaira, and a fellow colleague journalist this morning spoke with him. He was trapped under a building. A couple of hours after, he gave the report that he was not released from where he was trapped. So, as I said, people are trying with the bare hands to do as much as they can in La Guaira.
3: That's difficult to hear. And La Guaira is one of the worst affected. The president,
14: yes,
3: the interim president, has also been visiting there. What has she been saying?
14: Well, she arrived there almost 15 hours after the events. But the La Guaira state is a big place. She arrived, as I understand, to Macuto, which is an area in La Guaira. But most of the chaotic situation was hit by in Catialamar, which is another area. Many buildings fell down in that area. It has been some looting as well. It's very chaotic, very chaotic. So now we expect, since some assistance has been arriving from Dominican Republic earlier this evening, and as I said, from El Salvador, as for now, that things will start to improve.
3: How are the hospitals coping? I imagine some of them have been affected as well.
14: Yes, exactly. People are being taken from La Guaira into hospitals in Caracas because of less damage happened here. But we are having difficulties into accessing the number of injured or which hospitals are they are taking. They're taking them to and names and lists. So we are still struggling with information and how to organize it. People here in Caracas and in most of the country are organizing collect centers to gather equipment and medicines and food. But on the official information on who is where and which hospitals are there and people that are unaccounted for is still very chaotic.
3: Rory Branca there, a journalist based in the capital, Caracas. And you've been sending your messages on this story, many messages of solidarity with the people of Venezuela. Mohamed Bawa from Freetown, Abuga in Nairobi, and Deluxe Fanbule in Monrovia, Liberia, all expressing their condolence and solidarity with Venezuelans. And Dauda Kamara in The Gambia says that back-to-back earthquakes in Venezuela that claimed the lives of many need urgent attention to rescue survivors, and the international community needs to deploy heavy rescue machines to help in their rescue mission.
12: Now, concerns are growing that the Sudanese city of El Obeid faces a humanitarian disaster as fighting intensifies between the Sudanese army and the paramilitary Rapid Support Forces, or RSF. The two have been fighting each other in the country since April 2023. El Obeid, a city of around 500,000 people, has been hit by RSF drone attacks and is facing shortages of food and water, and there are fears a ground offensive is imminent. The United Nations and several governments and rights groups have warned that the violence could echo the atrocities seen in El Fasher last year, where thousands of civilians were killed after the RSF took the city. We can speak now to Dr. Abdurrahim Mohamed Ibrahim, Medical Manager of El Obeid Emergency Hospital. Welcome to the program. Can I talk first of all perhaps about the drone attacks? Is it quite common to see in your hospital civilians come in with very difficult injuries?
15: Hello, good morning. Thank you for interviewing us to talk about the situation in Sudan. And we pray to God, inshallah, to finish this war. The situation now, because of the drone, every day we have an attack with drone. Many of the people who injured were the civilians, not the military at all. The drone attacked the civilians. The drone attacked the vital areas, the hospitals, the air of fuel, of gas, the supermarkets, the shops, tamam, is not attacking the military target. The RSF, that is a criminal forces, they attack the civilians.
12: Hospital been attacked?
15: Yes, many times.
12: And one of the other things that civilians in El Obeid are having to deal with is a shortage of food and other supplies, with lots of ways of getting into the city blocked. Tell us about how that is affecting people.
15: The RSF, she wanna repeat the same scenario that happened in El Fasher. That scaring people, that destroys the supply. They have to narrow the life to pay to the whole, to the citizen to leave the whole, to leave the city. Tamam? From, months ago, tamam? Every day, the drones attack just the hospitals, attack just the supply, the area of supply of water, the area supply with gas, tamam? The area of supply of food, even, we have some supplying come from the center, tamam, in the road, tamam. They targeting and destroyed, tamam.
12: Does that mean that you are seeing, for example, people, maybe children with problems of malnutrition and things like that?
15: Yes, not only the children, even the elderly became suffering for the malnutrition because there is no food, no safety.
1: You talked about the possibility of the RSF doing what they did to El Fasher, where they besieged the town for 13 months.
15: You want to repeat the same scenario that happened in El Fasher in Lupay, but in Kaz, inshallah.
1: So what do you think is going to happen? Are lots of people going to try to leave the city, or is that just impossible right now?
15: Till now, we have 4 years. The war is starting. 4 years, the RSF can't enter the Lubayit, and he will never enter the Lubayit, inshallah. We are working together, fighting together, till the peace around all the Sudan, inshallah.
1: Dr. Abdurrahim Mohammed Ibrahim, medical manager of El Abeid Emergency Hospital in Sudan. Thank you very much indeed for that. We have had a message in on that from Amir in Sudan. Oh, I'm struggling to... Yes, here it goes. The Sudan's war enters or comes close to entering its fourth year. There is still no clear path to peace. And despite reported military gains by both the Sudanese military and the RSF, hardship continues for those who stayed, those who returned. And Amir points out millions are still displaced across neighboring countries. Well, scientists say the record-breaking heat wave engulfing Western Europe at the moment would have been virtually impossible without man-made, human-caused climate change. That's the view of the World Weather Attribution Group, and it comes as many countries in Europe continue to swelter in temperatures of over 40 degrees Celsius, or approaching that, well over 100 degrees Fahrenheit, or 100 Fahrenheit, if that's how you measure these things. This heat wave has caused schools to close, public transport, reduced services, and we're beginning to see the strain the heat wave is putting on public health services in many places on the continent. Well, as London dealt as best it could with these conditions, a major conference looking at climate change was taking place. The London Climate Action Week has brought together ministers, business, other delegates to look at accelerating efforts to tackle climate change. And joining us in the studio is Jure Yada, director at E3G, a climate change think tank, and the organiser of the London Climate Action Week. Welcome to the programme. It has been extremely hot in lots of parts of Europe. People have died because of it. Lots of people have suffered. That's terrible, of course. I suppose it also serves as a warning of just the kind of message you're trying to get across, underlines that message, I should say.
16: Yes, good morning. The conditions in which we're hosting this year's London Climate Action Week, which is the largest of the kind of series of events we've seen, it's brought together up to 100,000 people really coming out to showcase both that climate action is happening on the ground, but in these conditions that it really needs to happen and continue to accelerate to ensure that we are living in economies and societies that are conducive to the well-being of people, but also that showcase that we need to really work towards making sure that our economies and societies are building up the resilience to resist such climate impacts in the future. So this year's events have been about not only showcasing that we can continue this work internationally, we have ministers and leaders from over 30 countries in town right now to showcase just what kind of cooperation is possible in a more geopolitically fragmented world. But we've also seen over 1,000 events that range everything from community cleanups and picnics to events including the UN Secretary General and the King. So it's really about all of society mobilization to not only understand what is happening and causing these heat waves, but what steps we can take to make sure that we can mitigate these risks in the future and learn to adapt to live in what is going to be a warmer world.
1: We talk a lot about the problems, the challenges, and rightly so, because they are huge. But I'm struck by you saying you also wanted to highlight the things that are happening already. Could you perhaps give us an example of something that maybe you've learned or been impressed by this week?
16: There are several key lessons and messages coming out of this week. And one of the major themes of this year's London Climate Action Week has been to say, don't deny that climate change and action is happening on the ground. And that's really important because in this current context, we see a lot of people questioning some of the science behind climate change and wondering if the action is really needed.
12: Including the US president, who's got a pretty big role in how the world responds.
16: That's right. And we have had a big delegation of subnational leaders here, including mayors from conservative US states. And the message is clear. We need to address climate change for the well-being of people. So some of the key insights that are coming is that the climate transition and the economic shift towards a low carbon economy are happening on the ground. They're accelerating. And the current energy crisis coming out of the situation in Iran has really focused leaders' minds on the fact that we need to improve energy security, protect ourselves against price and supply shocks, and also make sure that we are in a place where we can provide the services that, such as air conditioning, that can really protect people in conditions such as these heat waves. So clear demand for climate, more climate action from governments has been one of the key messages. A recent poll that we've commissioned showed that 90% of business leaders are pushing for electrification by 2035 of their own operations just because it's more secure. It prevents disruption of their own businesses. And we have heard huge support also from other businesses and investors that they want to continue putting their resources into becoming more sustainable just because it makes more economic sense. So we're seeing these clear messages of support for continued and faster action.
12: Is that perhaps at the heart of the message now, not just that climate change is inevitable and not inevitable, but is happening and that we need to fight it, but that from a business perspective, it makes sense to do so. You can make money by acting in a way that benefits us as a planet.
16: That's absolutely one of the key messages. And a recent business barometer published by the World Business Council for Sustainable Development showed that 90% of the businesses they viewed have invested as much or more in the past year into becoming more sustainable than previously. So the messages we hear sometimes about waning support for climate action or those questioning its necessity, that's disproved directly by where the money is going in terms of the investments that these businesses and corporates are deciding to make. What's driving this is, as I said before, a desire for energy security and making sure that their businesses can operate and not face the price volatility that we're seeing from the Strait of Hormuz being closed, for example, but also because it creates better conditions for their workers. For example, if they're moving towards electric vehicle fleets that are more comfortable for their drivers, for example, if they're in the supply businesses. And it also creates confidence from the customer's perspective because this is a whole of society problem. So showing that responsibility is also important for their own operations.
12: Joyetta, one of the organizers or the organizer of London Climate Action Week. Thank you very much indeed.
16: Thank you.
3: As we come to the close of the program, let's return to Vancouver, where Isaac Fennin is also saying goodbye to Canada. Isaac, it's been wonderful,
4: yes,
3: hasn't it?
4: It really has been. I am. It's been a brilliant, brilliant time here in Vancouver. We took the 12-minute boat ride from North Shore, and we are now back on Canada places where we first came. When we first got to Vancouver, we first came to this spot. You've got a sign which says Vancouver here, and Canada Place is a pretty iconic building, actually. It kind of reminds me of the Sydney Opera House. It's got sort of five sails. Where we were on North Shore, actually, on North Vancouver, you could see it was illuminated in different colours. And I wanted to give you a little sense of place, because on the floor in front of me, it gives you a sort of description of where we are. So north of us, the North Pole is 4,565 kilometres away. Beijing is 8,536 kilometres to the west of me. Mexico City, which is, of course, another host city at this World Cup, 3,940 kilometres south of me. And James in London is 7,588 kilometres east of me. Sorry, Anne, I wasn't able to work out how far away you are and which destination you are away from me, but I know that you are pretty far away. But yeah, Vancouver has been fantastic. It's been very far indeed. This city really has embraced the World Cup, just like the whole of Canada has embraced the World Cup. And actually, we've been speaking to Maya Lange. She's the Vice President of Global Marketing for Destination British Columbia. And I asked her what effect this tournament, the football, had had on Canada and how she and other Vancouverites were feeling as the World Cup roadshow prepares to move on.
17: It's kind of almost surprising to hear it's coming to an end because I feel like it's just getting started. I think the genie's out of the bottle. We feel the city has just absolutely come alive. And it's not only the residents, it's been incredible having teams from around the world here and having the fans come. And then the other part of it is also just having some of the media, the journalists, the people we've been talking to that are just so excited by what they've experienced here. So, yeah, I feel like it's just getting started. But, yeah, the games, I think we have two more games left. So.
18: In terms of what we've seen in terms of the numbers, do you guys know how many people have come into Vancouver since the tournament started and the impact it's had on the economy, to British Columbia in general, actually?
17: Yeah, well, about 4 years ago we started working on this. We felt at that time, with the analysis that we'd done, we said it's going to probably be about $1 billion in incremental revenue in the years following the World Cup. It's about 1 million people that will come because of the visibility, like we've been able to generate, of people coming and seeing it on TV or coming here and then wanting to come back. So I think we're going to exceed those numbers. I have no doubt. Just some of the conversations we've been having, the visibility that Vancouver and British Columbia have gotten, I think we're going to exceed those numbers. So I feel very confident that we've checked that box.
18: I mean, has it helped as well having the Canadian team? Obviously, they had one game in Toronto, but they've had two games in Vancouver, and we've seen how the city sort of has embraced them. Has it helped having the host team, the home country here?
17: Absolutely. I mean, I was at the stadium when they played yesterday, and it's been to see like the sea of red out in the audience was just so heartwarming. And I think we've all been really surprised at how like how Canadian we've all suddenly become, and something that I think other countries have kind of naturally felt through maybe things like soccer or football. We just haven't had that really up to the scale, and so I think everyone's been super proud to have the Canadian team play here, play as well as they have, and be part of that energy. I think it's just been electrifying for everyone.
18: It's such a beautiful city as well, and it feels as though the World Cup has touched every part of the city and the province as well, right?
17: Yeah, absolutely. In fact, there's been, well, starting even at the like local level, there's watch parties all over the city. There's the FIFA Fan Festival that has been like outrageously like successful by all measures. There's local watch parties in little communities. And in fact, around the province, there's 32 communities that received funding to host watch parties. And that's been a huge success as well. So, you know, everyone's kind of had a chance to be a little bit part of the World Cup, which is exactly what the plan was, the idea was.
18: Because we find ourselves, we're by the Science Museum here in Vancouver, and there's a really cool, massive replica football on top of the museum. I look to my left and there's the FIFA sign for the World Cup, the 2026 logo, and it feels as though this city has really been touched by the World Cup, and I imagine it makes you guys want to host more big global events.
17: Yeah,
18: right?
17: Do you have any? Do you have
18: I mean, listen, if I can take some out of my back pocket and give it to Vancouver, it means I can come back here.
17: We would love to. Well, really, and I think actually where we're standing right now is where we hosted in 1986, 40 years ago, we hosted something called the Expo 86, the World Exhibition. And that really has been identified as something that really shifted things, made Vancouver cosmopolitan. It made us believe that we could be a world-class city. And then fast forward to the 2010 Winter Olympics Games, again, that gave Vancouver, British Columbia kind of this, you know, a belief in ourselves that we could do this. We can do, you know, big events. And then, of course, the Women's World Cup in 2015. And then, of course, today where we are, standing right in front of the stadium on the grounds of where the World Expo started in 1986. I think it's kind of a, feels like it's a coming home moment. And it makes us believe that we as a city, as a province, as a country, can host massive events like this.
18: And I guess the only shame is that Canada won't be you're playing here in Vancouver.
17: Yes.
18: It's a bit of a sad thing, but you'll be welcoming two other teams.
17: Yes.
18: Obviously, Switzerland will be here and whoever Switzerland play in their round of 32 match. But I imagine it will be a very sad moment when that game finishes because it will be sort of the end of the World Cup, right?
17: Yeah, but on the other hand, it also, you know, who else is going to come into this city? And I think, again, as a city that's a port city, a city that really thrives on tourism, a province that thrives on tourism, it's a $25 billion industry. I don't think it'll be sad. I think it's the start of something because it really has sort of shifted people's minds. Like, we are a city, we can be fun, we can go all out, we can wrap a museum to look like a soccer ball, we can put the world's largest flag on a mountain, we can, you know, we've got soccer balls hanging onto and off of things all around the city. The city's come alive, the bars, the restaurants, the local watch parties. I think it's actually like ignited something, I think, in the local Vancouverite. So I believe it's just the beginning, not the end, just the beginning.
4: Yeah, that was Maya Lang there. And yeah, it's been a really, really brilliant time here in Vancouver. It feels very, very sad to be coming to the end of our time here in this city. It's been, it really has taken football to its heart.
3: It can, I can imagine that, Isaac. We've been absolutely jealous of you, watching all the action there and taking in the breathtaking views of Vancouver. And it's amazing how, you know, it takes a long time to plan for something like this, to prepare for it, and then it comes and it ends pretty quickly.
4: Yeah, honestly, it's one of those where it feels like, what, 10 days ago we landed in Vancouver, and we've seen so much and learnt so much about this country and the way in which they've embraced football and the way in which they've embraced this competition. And yeah, you know, they've really taken us on a journey. You know, this city has really, really embraced the world, and it will be really interesting to see sort of if they look to host other big events in future, because I think this competition will give them the belief that they can definitely do that.
12: Isaac, I've got a message in from our reporter in South Sudan, Nicola Mandel, who says, tell Isaac Anne in Nairobi is 14,370 kilometres from Vancouver. So he's got the fact that
4: thank you very much.
12: Yeah.
3: Well, Nyagudi in Nairobi says that Nairobi is the centre of the world.
4: Okay. I mean, listen, I guess it is. it feels like for me, for this World Cup, we're at the centre of this World Cup, to be honest. But it's coming to an end. Just two more matches here in Vancouver to enjoy. So, yeah, we really are coming to the end of the competition.
12: Yeah, absolutely. In Vancouver, certainly. But, of course, the World Cup continues for a few more weeks to come. Isaac will be reporting on that next week. But that's it for this edition of Newsday from Anne in Nairobi, Isaac in Vancouver, bidding a sad farewell to Vancouver, James in London. Thanks very much for listening, and bye-bye.
3: Bye-bye.
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13: Coming up after the news, lines, borders, barriers and maps. Unexpected elements will be bravely marching into the far-flung reaches of science land and taking you from A to B via Q. Or from a civilian border zone reshuffle to a boundary line named after naturalist Alfred Russel Wallace that you could argue is made up of animals and plants.
20: or their absence. On the way, we explore the blood-brain barrier. It's supposed to prevent all sorts of nasties from getting inside our heads. So how have scientists learnt to hack it to deliver vital new medicines? We'll be looking to the skies to see why growing conflicts around the world can be linked to the growing cost of a flight. And we'll be looking to the ground as one South African scientist wants to map undiscovered fungi. That's Unexpected Elements coming up shortly.
13: BBC News with Danielle Jaworowiecka. Venezuela's health minister says at least 235 people are now known to have died in Wednesday's powerful back-to-back earthquakes. Some who died are foreigners. A large number of people are still unaccounted for as rescue teams try to find survivors in the rubble of collapsed buildings. Our Latin America correspondent Will Grant reports.
21: The agonizing wait continues for relatives of the missing following the two powerful earthquakes that struck Venezuela in the space of a minute. Some survivors have been found alive under the cement and twisted metal. Graciela Mora was pulled from the ruins of a building in the city of La Guaira. When the earthquake began, I clung so tightly to the doorframe that I broke my finger, she said. But the floors gave way and my friend was gone.
13: The US military says it's sending two naval vessels and aircraft, including transport planes, to help with relief efforts in the aftermath of the Venezuelan quakes. It's part of an international response that's seen rescue teams arrive from countries including the US, Mexico, the Dominican Republic, Spain and Qatar. The US group Grey Bull Rescue is among the international teams flying into the country. Its chairman Brian Stern described the task ahead.
22: People are stuck, people are missing, people are hurt, people are buried in rubble. We have to find them and rescue them. Venezuela is not a good place to be. Lots of damaged infrastructure and power and water and lots of damage. Get them out and get them to safety.
13: King Charles has become the first British monarch to publish his tax bill. He paid $17 million on his private income in the tax year to April last year. In total, Charles has paid some $40 million in tax since becoming king in 2022. His heir, Prince William, has also released his tax details. He paid $10 million in the last tax year. A former high-ranking official in Ukraine's security service has been convicted of treason and sentenced to life in prison for passing information to Russia. Ukraine's chief prosecutor said Colonel Dmytro Kozyura, who was responsible for counter-terrorism activities, was paid by Moscow to pass on state secrets. These included information about the effects of missile strikes on Kyiv and the location of security service and military units. Hundreds of thousands of people in Japan have been ordered to evacuate their homes due to the risk of flooding and landslides as two tropical storms approach the country. More details from our correspondent in Tokyo, Kurumi Mori.
23: Heavy rain and strong winds are already hitting southern and western Japan. Forecasters warn that the two storms could cross and interact over the weekend to create a phenomenon known as the Fujiwara effect that would make the path of both storms even harder to predict. Hundreds of thousands of residents across Japan, including the Kyoto region, have been ordered to move as river levels continue to rise, increasing the risk of flooding and landslides.
13: World news from the BBC. Shares have fallen in trading in Asia at the end of a rollercoaster week amid concerns that a possible bubble in the tech sector could soon burst. South Korea's Kospi index fell more than 8%, having seen wild swings in recent days. Japan's Nikkei was down more than 4% following a sharp climb in recent weeks. A New York City housing board has voted to freeze rents for about 1 million regulated apartments for up to 2 years, delivering a key campaign promise of Mayor Zoran Mamdani. The decision by the Rent Guidelines Board was greeted with cheers and whistles from hundreds of people in Manhattan. Mr. Mamdani called it an historic victory for New York City tenants. Much of Europe is experiencing another day of soaring temperatures as the heat wave is moving eastwards. It has now reached Croatia, Germany, Luxembourg and Switzerland. Extreme heat alerts and public health measures are in place in many countries. In Britain, the Met Office has issued a red warning for extreme heat for a third consecutive day, covering London and the southeast of England. Researchers have used artificial intelligence and imaging technology to read a carbonized rolled-up papyrus scroll that was burned during the eruption of Mount Vesuvius. It's the first time such a scroll has been read in its entirety.
0: Dating back about 2,000 years, the scroll is one of the oldest recovered from a library in Herculaneum, which was buried under ash, along with Pompeii in 79 AD. Clitzia Saller has this report.
2: Until now, scientists studying ancient texts recovered from the eruption had to choose between preserving the scrolls and opening them. This seems to no longer be the case. With the help of advanced imaging, sophisticated computer techniques and AI, researchers have been able to virtually unwrap the scroll. The text contains references to Stoic philosophy and discusses concepts ranging from ethics to art.
0: And that's the latest BBC News.
6: This weekend, I watched the 2008 Finnish horror film Sauna. It's set in 1595, before Finland even existed, and follows a group of exhausted cartographers at the end of a 25-year-long bloody war, as they try to map the boundary between Swedish and Russian territories. It's a journey that takes them to a mysterious village in the middle of a swamp, and bad things happen. Obviously, it's a horror. I don't think I'm spoiling the film by saying that towards the end, there's this great signing of the treaty scene where the Russian cartographers on their version of the map give the land to Sweden, and in the Swedish version of the treaty, the swamp is acceded to Russia. By this point, it doesn't help anybody to realise that this is land that nobody wants. I'm Marnie Chesterton from the BBC World Service. This is Unexpected Elements.

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1: We shifted an average of 6 kilometers closer to the border.
2: Officials say the move reflects improved military readiness and responds to years of requests from local residents.
3: According to reports, around 20,000 people live inside the restricted zone, and others enter the area to farm or work.
4: So, yes, it's the news that the South Korean government is moving a border. Not the famous one. You may have heard of the demilitarized zone, or the DMZ. And that's an agreed no man's land which separates North and South Korea. This is not that. Now, in South Korea, there's a second area outside the DMZ called the civilian control zone. And that keeps the civilians away from the DMZ unless they have to live or work in this civilian control zone. And it's an average of 8 kilometres wide. And tens of thousands of Koreans face daily checks as they move in or out for work or because they live there. And what's happening is the boundary of the civilian control zone is being moved a few kilometres further northwards towards the DMZ. So that's our news. And it's got us talking lines, boundaries and borders this week, and all the places we find them in science. So, Candice, you're first up. Where do lines, boundaries and borders inspire you?
5: So, Moni, I know that usually we are always going up into really strange directions on the show. In this case, I actually want to keep us pretty tight to the news for my story.
4: Like conventionally unconventional or unconventionally conventional, but I like it, yeah.
5: Was it unexpected? So this zone that's changing, the civilian controlled zone, is actually really important to science. How much do either of you know about the biodiversity in the DMZ?
4: I've done stories on it. Paul, what about you?
6: Yeah, I knew the broad idea that when humans are kept away from a landscape for long enough, wildlife can sometimes find space to recover. What surprised me was the scale of it at the DMZ. This is not just a few species hanging on at the margins. It has become a really significant refuge with wetlands, forest, and mountain habitats supporting an extraordinary range of life.
5: Completely, Paul. You know, this really surprised me too. Do you know that researchers documented nearly 6,000 species of plants and animals in and around the DMZ? This includes more than 100 endangered species. The area also contains about 38% of South Korea's endangered species. And this is why I said the civilian control zone is so important. You know, the DMZ obviously has very limited access, so scientists are restricted in how much they can directly monitor wildlife in that zone. But they regularly actually survey the civilian control zone and combine that with the data that they have from their occasional visits and the remote cameras in the DMZ. They actually have an idea of what the wildlife is in this area.
4: Okay. So it's a kind of almost a proxy, I guess, for the DMZ, which you're not allowed in without special access. I do feel, Candice, I feel a bit funny when we talk about spaces like this because we kind of, the temptation is to sell it as a good news story. And so at the risk of sounding obvious, we're not saying that war is a good conservation strategy, right?
5: Absolutely not, Moni. You know, as Paul pointed out, what's been good for conservation in this area isn't actually conflict. It's the absence of humans. The zone is actually an example of an accidental reserve. So these are areas that are unintentionally set aside for nature, but because of the way they're used, they become biodiversity hotspots. Does that make sense?
4: Yeah, that does make sense, because we've talked about something similar, not conflict zones. It's graveyards on this show before. It turns out they are havens for nature in lots of countries. And I have to tell you, my favourite recent example of an accidental nature reserve was a paper published in May this year where scientists at Cornell University, they found an estimated 5.5 million ground nesting bees living in this cemetery.
5: So amazing.
4: Arguably too many bees.
5: But it brings us back to the point of how much nature actually doesn't need any intervention. It can just thrive on its own.
4: Yeah. So for the news on this show, you know, we're talking about

0: a border around the DMZ being moved. So I guess the question is, Candice, if the site is so important to nature, I have to wonder what happens if the borders are removed entirely one day.
1: Well, that's a very interesting question, Moni. You know, there are schools of researchers that argue that the DMZ is not just a scar left by war. It's also a living ecosystem that's shaped by history and memory and ecology. So some researchers at Stockholm Resilience Center have come up with this idea of ecological peace. Now, it's basically when conflicting groups, they manage a difficult political relationship using this ecological area or this nature reserve. So instead of viewing the DMZ purely as a military boundary, they suggest that you can see it as a place where a shared ecological landscape can benefit all the groups.
0: So what, do you know what that actually involves?
1: Maybe it's a way of actually thinking about how do these people maintain the biodiversity? So how do they try to touch as little as possible? Like what are the, you know, how do they agree on what are the areas that they should be touching and not be touching? Like how little of the area can they touch?
2: Yeah, I think we also have to find a way to strike a balance between what we do and how it affects biodiversity such that we are not just acting, we are not just taking from the environment, we are intentionally being conscious about maintaining biodiversity so that they don't see us as a problem, but part of the system.
0: Yeah, we are also animals too. So I think we need to live as part of a planet rather than try and exclude ourselves from it. Thank you, Candice. Paul, where do you want to take us next?
2: Yeah, well, Manny, since we are talking this week about a barrier being moved, I thought I'd talk about a really interesting barrier that exists within the human body and why scientists are trying to get through it. So the question I would like to start from is, have you heard about the blood-brain barrier?
0: I have, yes. It's the barrier in our head. It's kind of like there's the blood is surrounded by a denser network to stop lots of molecules getting through and getting into our brain. How am I doing?
2: Wow, you're doing pretty well. Essentially, the blood-brain barrier is like one of the strictest border controls in the body. It decides what can pass from the blood into the brain. It keeps harmful things out of the brain, but it also keeps many medicines out.
0: Okay, so it's kind of like a filter.
2: Yeah, to some point, yes. It exists for a very good reason, because the brain, as we know it, is very delicate. So this barrier helps keep out toxins. Like you said, it filters out toxins. In addition to toxins, it also filters out infections and other things that could interfere with brain functions. But it still lets things that the brain itself needs, things like oxygen and glucose, to actually have access to the brain. But it's very, very selective.
0: Okay, so oxygen and glucose are small molecules, and I think it's relatively easy for the little things to get through the blood-brain barrier. But scientists are trying to get bigger things through, right?
2: Yes, they are. Like other parts of the body, we also have conditions that affect the brain. So to deal with the problems in the brain, scientists are trying to get medicines in, and they need to get medicines to the brain through the blood-brain barrier. And they are trying to do that through a kind of unique molecular transport.
0: Okay, so unique molecular transport. Tell me about transport routes into the brain.
2: They use a natural transport routes, such as the transferrin receptor. And the aim of this transport medium is to help carry large drugs into the brain.
0: So how does the transferrin help get the large drug into the brain?
2: So what the transferrin does is that it plays a crucial role in regulating how the brain gets ion. So anything that can be designed to use this channel to be able to transport stuffs across the blood-brain barrier would be a very, very good and effective channel to be able to get the brain to have those essential elements. So even though it's designed to transfer ion, it's also being researched to be able to deliver drugs and much more larger molecular therapeutics.
0: Okay, so it's like a passport or a ticket or something. So if you connect it, if you tag it on to your large drug molecule that you want to get through the barrier, suddenly it'll transport it.
2: I'll take it as the means of transportation, but not everything would go in. So you have to show your passport that you are well conformed to use this channel. And when that is done, then you have access to the channel to transport whatever you want to transport. The item you are trying to transport should be in the right configuration that the channel can identify, which is where the passport analogy comes in. It's like me getting, okay, I want to go through this channel. This is my passport. I've done everything that is required for me to be able to use these means of transportation. So that is the route that is going to take, and the receptor on the transferring is what is identifying that this is well packaged and is the right material to go through it.
0: Thank you, Paul. Still to come on the show, we're going to be talking about a boundary made of living animals. We take a journey along the Wallace line.
3: Hello, it's Sophie here with this week's Unexpected Elements quiz. This week, we're talking all things borders and lines. And in 2023, Japanese researchers witnessed lines of worms exhibiting some pretty unique behaviour. The species of microscopic worm, called C. elegans, has an ingenious way of leaping onto other moving creatures for a free ride. Amazingly, the 1 millimeter long worms line themselves up into a column and use an electric field to fling themselves onto another animal to help them traverse long distances. So my question to you is, which creature serves as a taxi for the C. elegans worms? Is it A. slugs, B. bumblebees, or C. frogs? What animal do these microscopic worms use as their personal chauffeurs? Is it A, slugs, B, bumblebees, or C, frogs? Have a think, and I'll be back soon with the answer.
0: You're listening to Unexpected Elements from the BBC World Service, the science show inspired by the news. And this week we're talking lines, boundaries, and borders from around the world and even inside ourselves. Next, we journey to the Malay-Indonesian Peninsula for a boundary that isn't a fence or a wall, but is still a clear border with stories to tell. And dropping by with those stories is Dr. Ian McFadden, lecturer in computational ecology at the School of Biological and Behavioural Sciences in Queen Mary University of London. Hello, Ian. Welcome to the show.
4: Hello. Hi.
0: Tell me about this boundary, because it's a line. It's called the Wallace Line. You're here because you've just co-authored a new paper about the Wallace Line. What is the Wallace Line?
4: Alfred Russel Wallace was a contemporary of Charles Darwin, and what he found was that he went from an island like Bali, and then he went across a short piece of sea to Lombok, and you might expect the animals to be quite similar across a little narrow strip of sea in what is now Indonesia, but they're actually quite different. So there's Asian animals, mammals, especially on the western side of the line, and Australian animals like kangaroos on the eastern side of the line. And so you have these major geographic areas of the world for biodiversity, like in Africa, you have gorillas and zebras. And as I mentioned, in Australia, you have kangaroos. But in this archipelago of Indonesia, nearby each other, you have islands that are very, very different in their faunas, and that's the Wallace Line.
0: So, Alfred Russel Wallace noted that there was this weird difference. Did anyone back then have any idea what might have caused it?
4: He did a lot of mapping of patterns and figuring out what was found where. And, of course, you know, the theory of plate tectonics is actually rather new and came about, I believe, in the 20th century. But I think it was quite a puzzle at the time, because you don't have this knowledge that we have now about these two major tectonic plates that have slowly come together.
0: Do we now know what this difference is between the weird difference in species east and west?
4: There's these two major continental plates, the one that has animals from Asia, and then there's the Australian plate down in the southeast. And so over the millions of years, they started out quite far apart, and then as time passed, they moved closer and closer together, and they haven't touched yet, unlike North America and South America, which have touched and exchanged species. And so they've gotten close to each other, and now we realize that this is just a long journey, that biodiversity was being carried on these two separate plates that is now just within, you know, eyesight of each other.
0: So it's kind of like the world's slowest party But there's two groups, like, coming together, and obviously they've both had time to evolve completely different ways because they were a long way away, and now they can wave at each other.
4: Yeah, and some animals and plants have crossed and some haven't, and some of the paper is about trying to figure out why that is for certain types of animals.
0: Good point. I should ask you about your work. What is your new paper about?
4: Yes, so it's a study, I should say, that was led by Alex Skeels, and he's done, if you'll allow me, the kangaroo's share of the work. And the idea is that historically we've thought of these barriers as being difficult to cross in terms of a lack of dispersal ability. What we wanted to know was what is the secondary effect of being able to survive and thrive once you arrive there. What we found was essentially that there was animals from Asia that were well adapted to the kind of ever-wet jungly environments, and they were able to spread east across Wallace's Line because the island stepping stones were quite humid and jungly as well. In contrast, the things that were coming up from Australia were more adapted to the arid conditions that you might find in Australia, and they weren't able to cross over and colonize the rest of the areas on the east and then further west across Wallace's Line.
1: Yeah, I actually wanted to ask, how has climate change affected how the animals move over the line?
4: So I think that's a really interesting question about, I think you're talking about contemporary climate change and how that might affect things. I really don't know. I think that's in the unanswered category. That being said, I mean, it's not necessarily climate change, but a general human impact of people going everywhere and introducing invasive species. And I think there are areas of New Guinea on the eastern side of the line that do have monkeys now. And it's a very interesting ecological thing because this forest has been not really exposed to that type of an animal before.
0: So presumably things that can fly are pretty good at getting themselves across the Wallace line, and they can take anything that they've eaten.
4: Indeed. Yeah. Bats, pigeons are both really strong flyers. There are some forest birds that don't like to cross clearings, even though they can fly. So you have to layer in a bit of sort of the ecology of what they like to do. But that's generally how it's done. And you might expect things that are dispersed by animals to have a larger distribution across these islands than things that are sort of nuts and things that can't go very far. That being said, Darwin spent a lot of his time putting seeds in tanks of salt water to see how long they could last and to understand how far these plants could travel in the seed form. And so things can float and bob around, and there can even be these giant rafts that form where there could be a river next to the ocean, and there's a big storm and a big clump of vegetation and trees falls into the water, and then animals might be on this clump as well. And then the actual canopies of the trees could act like a sail.
0: Oh, that's quite fun. Paul, any questions?
2: Yeah, yes. So my question is how static or dynamic is the Wallace line itself? And if we have regions where we've had active human activities, how does that compare with regions that we've not had much human interference?
4: Yeah, that's a great question. So there's the Wallace's line, there's Lydekker's line. Depending on which taxonomic groups that you focus on, you can draw the line a few different ways. And so I think that's really going to determine where the line sits. And historically, there's been a few different versions of this line. Also, in our paper, we used a life simulation model called Genesis, but essentially we tuned the parameters of this model and saw what type of Wallace line popped out. So one figure in the paper, we've got five or six different lines, and each one is a different set of parameters in the model. So they're really good at dispersing, they're really bad at dispersing.
0: So does that allow you to kind of retrofit the history, I guess?
4: Yeah, I think it can. I mean, it's never going to be fully definitive because we don't have a time machine, of course. But you can tune the parameters in these different ways and see what it takes to recreate the actual Wallace's line. And so one of the main take-homes from the paper was that you really need to take into account the climate, the environmental tolerances of the species. It's not good enough just to be able to get there. You have to also survive there.
0: Quick question. Do you have a favorite side?
4: Wow, asking me to pick a side. Ooh, that's tough. Yeah. There's just something romantic and amazing about the east side with the mountains of New Guinea, the birds of paradise. I'll go east if I have to choose. Why not?
0: Ian McFadden, thank you so much for coming on to Unexpected Elements.
4: This has been great. Thank you so much.
0: So the moving of South Korea's civilian control line inspired a cluster of science stories on boundaries and borders. Be that the barrier that protects your brain and how to get past it, how a demilitarized zone can double as a sanctuary for nature, and, as we've just heard, how a border can be not a fence or a barrier, but nature itself. Still to come on the show, yet more barriers that you don't normally notice. Is it a bird? Is it a plane? Yes, it's a plane. But how does it know where the sky routes are? Find out when this program continues.
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0: Coming up after the news, we'll be talking Mufasa, which is less Lion King and more Fungal Kingdom, as we hear about a new project to map all of South Africa's undiscovered species of fungi. We return to stories of kleptoparasites, what is the biggest and scariest animal to have stolen your lunch, plus what links aviation emissions to the world's square meterage currently at war. 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
7: BBC News with Danielle Jałowiecka. At least 235 people are now known to have died in Venezuela's back-to-back earthquakes. Many are still unaccounted for as rescue teams try to find survivors in the rubble of collapsed buildings. A former high-ranking official in Ukraine's security service has been sentenced to life in prison after he was convicted of treason. Dmytro Kozyura was found guilty of passing state secrets to Russia, including the location of military units. Overnight Russian attacks on eastern Ukraine have killed at least four civilians. Local officials say two died in the Kharkiv region, one in Donetsk and another in Zaporizhia, from a combination of air and artillery strikes. Hundreds of thousands of people in Japan have been ordered to evacuate their homes due to the risk of flooding and landslides as two tropical storms approach. Japan Airlines and All Nippon Airways have cancelled 120 flights. Much of Europe is experiencing another day of soaring temperatures as the heatwave is moving eastward. It's now reached Croatia, Germany, Luxembourg and Switzerland. A New York City housing board has voted to freeze rents for about a million regulated apartments for up to 2 years. The move was a key campaign promise of Mayor Zoran Mamdani. At the World Cup, in Group D, Australia and Paraguay have both qualified for the knockouts after a scoreless draw. In the other game, Turkey, who were already eliminated, have beaten co-hosts the United States 3-2. The US topped the group nevertheless. Researchers have used artificial intelligence and imaging technology to read a carbonized rolled-up papyrus scroll that was burned during the eruption of Mount Vesuvius. Dating back about 2,000 years, the scroll is one of the oldest recovered from a library in Herculaneum, which was buried under ash along with Pompeii. The text contains references to Stoic philosophy and discusses concepts ranging from ethics to art. BBC News.
0: This is Unexpected Elements from the BBC World Service. I'm Marnie Chasterton in London in the UK, and with me are...
1: Candace Bailey in Johannesburg, South Africa.
2: And Paul in Wolverhampton in the UK.
0: So, between the three of us, we read a lot of science and health news, and every so often, one of the panel comes up with a story that they are just burning to share with the group, and not just the group, the World Service audiences. So... we make space for it here, and we call it Under the Radar, because often it's a story from their part of the world that the rest of us might have missed. Also, if you can link your story to the theme of the show, I award bonus points, which are, how would you describe them, Candice? They're kind of like loyalty stamps, but redeemable against nothing?
1: Redeemable against absolutely nothing, but it does give you points for next episodes.
0: Right. Due to BBC regulations, there is nothing of value. And weirdly, the worthlessness of the points seems to really motivate the panellists. So, with that explained, Candice, you are up. What did you want to talk about this week?
1: So, drumroll. In today's Under the Radar, I want to talk about mushrooms.
0: Excellent. I'm always here for mushroom stories. Love a fungi story. How does this relate to the theme?
1: Well, since we were talking about the biodiversity in the DMZ, mushrooms, fungi, biodiversity galore, you're going to hear more as I explain.
0: Okay, tenuous so far, but go for it. Mushroom fans? Are you a mushroom fan, Candice?
1: I am. I mean, I'm also a mushroom fan to eat. Also love my mushrooms, you know, sautéed.
0: Paul, mushroom fan?
2: Yeah, I like eating mushrooms. In the UK, my quintessential breakfast is toast with eggs and mushroom and a latte with hot milk. But I'm not sure I have ever been brave enough to identify mushroom myself. In Nigeria, I am more used to mushrooms as something people know locally from markets or from the bush rather than something I would confidently forage on my own.
0: Yes, I am both a fan of mushrooms from a science point of view, but let's be honest, mainly from an eating point of view.
1: Okay, my story is quite cute. So a couple of weeks ago, a South African mycologist, his name is Professor Kobus Vasahi, and he's from the University of Pretoria. He received the Oppenheimer Memorial Trust New Frontiers Research Award for 2026. Now, what it means is that he gets 7.5 million rand, which is roughly a half a million US dollars over the next 5 years. And what he's going to do with that money is to hunt for, identify and catalogue fungi across South Africa.
0: I want half a million US dollars to spend 5 years hunting for mushrooms. Arguably don't have the professor's skill. Why is he getting half a million dollars? Why is it so important?
1: So, you know, fungi is really important. I mean, I think you know this. Fungi breaks down dead plants and animals to help the ecosystem. Some of them can be used as medicine. Scientists think that there are new species of mushrooms that could potentially help us to develop new drugs, more sustainable foods, environmentally friendly packaging, and alternative to agricultural chemicals. But the problem is that we haven't discovered that many fungi species yet. So scientists actually estimate that there may be about 2.5 million fungal species worldwide, but we formally only described about 155,000.
0: Oh, wow. That is not a high percentage. So that's about a 16th of all the fungal species. Why have so few been formally identified?
1: Well, Moni, a lot of the species look similar, so it may be hard to identify one as new, but there's also the fact that a lot of fungi spend most of their life cycle underground, which makes them hard to discover, which obviously makes sense because they're underground.
0: Yeah, fair enough. And this grant is going to put a few more of the South African ones on the map.
1: A lot more, we hope, because South Africa is actually thought to be a hotspot for fungal species. So researchers estimate that there could be about 200,000 fungal species in South Africa alone.
0: Okay. Do you know what any of them look like? I mean, I know what most of the fungal hyphae underground look like, and it's a series of tiny white threads.
1: So Professor Vasahi has actually been doing a lot of work on fungal species and on fungi for a long time. So he's identified a couple, but I mean, he has a lot more to go. So the project that he's working on has got this really cool acronym called MAFASA. Like, think Lion King, but don't think Lion King. It stands for Mapping Unseen Fungi Across South Africa.
0: Is this one of those acronyms where they started with the Lion King and worked backwards?
2: I think so.
1: I don't think so. I think it just made a lot of sense. He made the sentence and then it spelled out MAFASA and he had to compete with the Lion King.
0: Sure.
1: Anyways, you know, what makes this project really exciting is that it combines old school fieldwork with cutting edge DNA technology to identify fungi faster and even more accurately than ever before.
0: Okay. How's it doing that?
1: So it starts with citizen science, where we're actually going to get school learners and communities around the country to help collect samples. Mufasa is actually going to be partnering with academics around the world to help this identification and build up this global database. So this is the high-tech part. The project will actually use new technology, including a technology called metabarcoding, which is a DNA sequencing technique that allows you to identify multiple species from one sample. So, for example, you could have a number of fungal species in a sample of dirt that could be identified. But my favorite part about the project, about Mufasa, is that if a learner helps discover a completely new fungal species, the species is going to be named after them. Isn't that cool?
2: It's pretty cool. And I think if it's something that is edible, let's say it's candies, I can just say I'm having candies and egg this morning. How cool would that be?
0: Well, thank you, Candice, for telling us about mapping unseen fungi across South Africa, or Mufasa.
1: Do I get the points?
0: Absolutely get the points. In a show filled with borders and maps, I'd say that mapping fungi easily gets you the points, Candice.
1: Perfect. Perfect. Thank you.
0: Use them wisely.
2: Put them on your CV.
1: Taking it a bit far, Paul.
0: This show is, I'd say, a conversation between not just us three, but also our listeners. And your emails, your messages, and your postcards bring us so much joy every week. So just a reminder, if you want to contact the show, you can. The email address is unexpected@bbc.co.uk. The WhatsApp number, you can send us a voice note on that as well, is +44 330 678 3080, or you can write to us. The snail mail address is Unexpected Elements, BBC World Service, Cardiff, CF10 4GA in the UK. But for now, it's time to check the inbox and see what has tickled our listeners' fancy recently. So last week, Candice and Paul, we had the pleasure of hearing from seagull expert Paul Graham, who enlightened us to the hidden lives of a bird that a few people love, but most people regard as a menacing chip thief in the UK. And it seemed that the conversation sparked warm memories for listeners too. Paul, can you read this message, please?
2: Sure. Mark Wright. Hi, Manny. I enjoyed the discussion about seagulls today. How about this for an upgrade? My sister was at the outdoor cafe at Clevedon National Trust when, with a huge chatham, a red kite bombed out of the sky onto a neighboring table to steal someone's pie. Now, a gull is an army when it comes at you, but it doesn't have a 6-foot wingspan and talons like kitchen knives.
0: I love it. This is my favorite phrase from last episode. Seagulls are known as kleptoparasites. So if impressive species like red kites have turned kleptoparasitic, at least that's an impressive and terrifying intervention.
2: I think red kite can just have my meal. I won't put a fight. You can just have it. But in Nigeria, you learn very quickly not to leave food unattended, especially around goats or chickens. Even if you go to the zoo or nature reserves, if you are near them, you still have to be very mindful of the food you have, because the animals, they don't have to be very dramatic like the red kite. What they just need to do is to be much faster than you, and your food is gone.
0: And from seagulls to baboons, Anne sent us this. Candice, do you want to read this one?
1: Absolutely. Anne says, greetings from Bermuda. I was once in Cape Town, South Africa. Great place, Anne. When after being warned and thinking I was being very diligent, a huge baboon snatched a bag of fruit from my lap just as I was closing my car door. I got the fright of my life as I felt the thump of his big hand arms bang against my legs.
0: Candice, I think you used to live in Cape Town, right?
1: Born and bred.
0: Hey, beautiful place. The baboons, are they a problem there?
1: Quite a big problem in parts of the peninsula, yes. There are even task teams that are set out to manage them in parts of Cape Town. In fact, a couple of weeks ago, there was a story about how one community called Royals are actually learning to live with the baboons. So the neighbors are shooting baboons with paintballs, and they are actually just saying, no, we're not shooting them with paintball guns. We can live with them. Imagine. They do like to steal food.
0: And lastly, a message on my personal favourite topic, potato crisps, aka chips, after last week's big chip bonanza of an episode. Ariv writes, here in Mexico, we prefer our crisps to be spicy and sour with lemon squeezed on them, along with some chili sauce or a chamoy, aka tamarind and chili sauce. We call them papitas, by the way. I am dribbling right now, fascinated by crisp flavours around the world, which I'd like to say makes me some sort of anthropologist rather than just greedy. Paul, good flavours from crisps or chips from Nigeria?
2: Yes. In Nigeria, the closest thing I could mention is plantain chips. They can be plain, sweetened, salted, peppered or ginger flavoured. And the spicy ones are very easy to keep eating until you realise your mouth is on fire. For actual crisps, I think suya or spicy chicken flavours would feel very Nigerian to me, because suya spice is basically the flavour of roadside evenings in Nigeria.
0: Okay, I'm going to need you to smuggle some suya spice crisps back, because I've never heard of it. And
2: oh, I've got some here.
0: Of course you have.
8: Of course
0: we should
8: have.
0: Be in the same studio. This is infuriating. Paul's got everything. Candice, what about you? Any interesting contributions to global chip flavours from South Africa?
1: Spicy mango chips, introduced for the World Cup.
0: Listen, thank you everyone for getting in touch. If you'd like to send a message about anything you've heard today, the email address is unexpected@bbc.co.uk and the WhatsApp number is +44 330 678 3080. Still to come on the show, the invisible lines in the sky and how wars are making them harder to navigate. That's coming up after this.
3: Hello again, it's Sophie here with the answer to this week's quiz. Earlier, I asked you which animal C. elegans worms use an electric field to leap onto. Is it A. slugs, B. bumblebees, or C. frogs? The answer is B. bumblebees. Bumblebees are known to form an electric field with certain plants in order to attract pollen to themselves, and it seems like C. elegans also takes advantage of this electric field. In a lab, researchers recorded the worms hopping aboard a passing bumblebee that had an electric charge, though exactly how the worms are able to harness electricity to jump is still unknown. Incredibly, a column of 80 worms could also make the leap, with one worm's jump carrying all 80 across in what scientists have called a multi-worm transfer. So when you next see a bumblebee in the wild, just know it might be serving as an electric taxi for a whole bunch of microscopic worms.
0: You don't just write to us with your anecdotes and favourite crisp flavours. Sometimes you have a genuine scientific inquiry. And since AI has a worrying track record of making stuff up, obviously the people to ask are us. It's time for Ask the Unexpected. So what we do here, each week we take a listener's question, we flick through our extensive phone book of scientists who might have answers, and hopefully we come up with a solution. This week's question comes from Philip in Zambia, who wonders what is contained in sharks' blood that makes them immune to several diseases, including AIDS. Paul, since your expertise is medicine, I'm hoping this might be something that you've come across.
2: Yes, I have heard versions of these claims before, but I would be careful with the word immune, because in medicine, when something sounds like this animal never gets disease, that is usually a myth that is hiding a more interesting truth.
0: Okie doke. I have never come across this before, can I just say that? So let's turn it over to the expert. Dr. Isla Hodgson is a marine scientist and science communicator for the Save Our Seas Foundation.
9: This is a great question. But firstly, I think it's really important to say that it is actually a common misconception that sharks can't get some diseases and cancers, like full stop. We do know that they can get sick. We know that they can develop tumours, but it is far less likely than it is for us. So their first line of defence is actually their skin. So shark skin is not really like ours. It's made up of lots and lots of tiny little tooth-like plates. So you can imagine lots of overlapping tiles on a roof, That's what shark skin looks like. And these tiles are called dermal denticles, and they are super tough and durable, which protects the sharks from anything like abrasions or any wounds, and it prevents pathogens from entering the body in the first place. So that's their first line of defense. But they also have a highly sophisticated and adaptive immune system. So just like us, they have antibodies. So these are the special proteins in your body made by your white blood cells. And what antibodies do is they recognize things that shouldn't be in your body. But in sharks, their antibodies are actually much smaller than ours, meaning that they can target much more hard to reach areas in the body and access things like tumors much better than our own. They're also really stable, and they are excellent at stopping viruses from entering the cells and multiplying. And shark antibodies are actually so effective at doing this that we're actually using them to develop novel treatments in human medicine for everything from COVID vaccines to cancer treatments. So it's super, super cool. But not only that, advanced immunity is also built into their very DNA. So geneticists have found that sharks have a higher proportion of genes involved in adaptive immunity, which could be the key reason as to why they're so incredibly good at fighting off infections and healing from wounds extremely quickly.
0: So there we go. Sharks, nature's fighters, whether that's prey in the sea or their immune systems and even their DNA at work. Paul, now that we've heard from our expert, any further thoughts?
2: Yes, and I think this is where we need to be quite careful. The myth is that sharks are somehow disease-proof, and the scientists rightly said that they are not. Sharks can get infections, and they can get cancers, so we should not jump from sharks have interesting biology to shark blood or shark products can cure people. The real science is actually more fascinating than the myth. Sharks have a very old and unusual immune system with molecules that researchers can study because they recognize targets in distinct ways. They can give scientists useful ideas, but it's not a direct shortcut into human medicine. It's seen as a clue and not a cure. Let me give some instances. Sharks offer crucial biology insights for human medicine, particularly in the areas of longevity, immune function, and vision. Their unique genetic and physiological adaptations provide researchers with blueprints to study human cellular repair, cancer resistance, and age-related diseases.
0: Okay, Paul, can I ask about what Philip was asking about, specifically AIDS, which is caused by HIV? Can you say anything about sharks and HIV?
2: Okay, the thing about HIV is it's a human disease.
0: That's the H.
2: that's the HIV that causes it's human. In monkeys, there is a different virus that causes something that is very similar to AIDS, but it's not HIV. That's the point I'm trying to make, that the immune system and the viruses affecting sharks are not the same viruses affecting us.
0: Yeah. Thank you, Paul. Thank you, Philip, for the question. And thank you, Dr. Isla Hodgson. So we've been talking over the course of this show about various barriers, borders and maps, all inspired by the news that South Korea is moving one of theirs, shrinking the distance between the civilian control line and the DMZ line where no one can go. So I want to talk about the fact that the world's surface is carved up in many ways. There's the geography that splits the land from the water, and some of those waterways are also national boundaries. You can add in the odd wall or fence to do the job. But what about the spaces above the surface, higher up than the fences can reach? Who owns and polices them? I'm going to take a final detour to dig around in the extensive BBC archives and see what science we can find out about air spaces, starting with this recent programme from the BBC Business Daily Show with host Rick Kelsey.
8: Lufthansa, one of the world's largest airline groups, has told BBC Business Daily that airspace closures due to war zones are now forcing substantial rerouting of flights. The German-based company says the ban on using Russian and Ukrainian airspace is having a measurable cost impact on its long-haul network, with typical detours of 1 to 2 hours.
0: That's quite the detour. It's been over 100 years since we first started thinking about maybe putting borders in the sky. And it wasn't really until 1944 that we developed something called the International Civil Aviation Organization, which had the job of doing just that, carving up the world into regions called FIRs, or Flight Information Regions. And when I just went off into a deep dive on this, I discovered that by 2017, there were 1 million people up in the air at any one time. So that's pretty much a country's worth of people in aeroplanes. And guess what? All of these planes need borders too. So I just want to dig into what is this hidden world of international diplomacy, because it looks from these FIR maps, you can find them of Europe, and there are some countries like France, which are made up of 5 different FIRs. And then there's a chunk of Africa where bits are the same FIR, but they're not next to each other. There's other bits that are just water. And there are some FIRs where countries within the FIR are actually at conflict on the ground, but it all seems to be smooth sailing in the air. Well, I started wondering what happens when war does get in the way. And I'm not the only person. So Dr. Victoria Ivanikova is an assistant professor in aviation management at Dublin City University. And her recent research documented the extra flight time and fuel costs of various conflicts.
10: So in 2025, planes are flying more longer and more complicated routes. Since February 2022, since the Russian invasion of Ukraine, the Ukrainian airspace was closed due to security and safety reasons, and the Russian airspace was limited in use. So if we will look on the flight radar 2024, we can see that aircraft are flying Russian airspace, Ukrainian airspace, and there are some points with conflict in the Middle East. And the total area of closed or restricted in use airspace currently is around 18 million square kilometers, which is the biggest airspace segregation since the Second World War. And obviously, the longer flight time, a more fuel burn, more emissions, more airline operating costs.
0: Just want to repeat that fact there that she mentioned. We've got the largest area of airspace currently unavailable since the Second World War. I think that's astonishing. And unfun facts, every extra minute in the air adds another dollar to the cost of your ticket, because it costs money and fuel to keep the aeroplane in the air. And a Nature paper from last year calculated the carbon cost of that extra fuel and all of those detours from 2023, and it's not pretty. So fuel consumption can go up by 13% on affected routes, and overall it added an extra 1% to all aviation emissions.
1: Marnie, are there any parts of the world that don't have air boundaries?
0: Yes, and so excited to tell you that the air traffic control zones, these FIRs, cover the entire planet except a couple of bits. One is the Galapagos Islands, for the lovely reason that we've decided humans shouldn't be flying over there or anywhere near there. Kind of an aerial demilitarized zone, if you like. And then a bit of the Arctic, just east of Svalbard, because there was a dispute between Norway and Russia, and there isn't an FIR covering this bit of freezing water. So maybe Santa looks after it instead, because that's certainly his flying zone. So we started with the shifting border in South Korea, and we finish with the shifting invisible borders in the sky, and how growing conflicts around the world are making route planning an expensive headache for airlines and the environmentally minded. And if you were to map today's show, you'd see it pass through the DMZ, the blood-brain barrier, and a host of animals marking boundaries in their own way. I'm drawing a line under this week's show, so it only remains for me to thank today's panel for being a couple of stars representing the West Midlands and West Africa. Thank you, Paul Adepoju.
2: Thank you so much, Manny. I've had so much fun. Thanks for having me on the show today.
0: Pleasure, pleasure. Come back?
2: Absolutely.
0: Excellent. And over in Johannesburg, South Africa, Candice Bailey, thank you. And can we put you in the diary sometime soon?
11: Very soon. I had so much fun. I think we should keep Paul too. Thanks for having me, Marnie.
0: Yeah, he can stay. I'm Marnie Chesterton. The producer was Margaret Cesar Hawkins, with Sophie Ormiston, Robbie Wojciechowski and Lucy Davis. Do join us next week for more Unexpected Elements.

0: I'm Alexis Madrigal. Next time on Forum. 30 years ago, a cowboy doll and a space ranger taught a generation that the toys in our closets might have inner lives of their own. Pixar's most beloved gang returns in Toy Story 5, and this time the threat to playtime isn't a rival toy or a forgetful kid heading off to college. It's the glowing rectangle in every child's hands, a tablet. We'll hear from the film's co-director, Kenna Harris, and its producer, Lindsay Collins. That's at 9 a.m. right here on KQED.
1: It's going to be partly cloudy at the coast all day and sunny inland this afternoon. The forecast high for San Francisco is 63. Oakland should reach a high of 67. In San Jose, expect a Friday high of 70. And the forecast high for Sacramento is 84. 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
2: This is Alex Ritson with the newsroom. The death toll in Venezuela's double earthquake has risen to at least 235, with more than 40,000 people still missing.
3: Medical facilities do not have the capacity to handle the massive volume of people, and many people are still trapped under the rubble.
2: Rescuers have been working through the night to try and find survivors. King Charles has become the first British monarch to reveal his personal tax bill, and yes, he is very rich.
4: What you're seeing here is a huge amount of detail around the amount of money coming in, and from both private and public expenditure, where it's spent and the tax that's paid on it.
2: Asian stock markets tumble on fears of a bubble in artificial intelligence stocks, and a former top Ukrainian spy chief has been convicted of passing on state secrets to Russia and jailed for life. Before all that, though, a full bulletin of the very latest world news.
5: BBC News with Danielle Yawovietska. Thousands of people have spent a second night outdoors in Venezuela as rescuers race against time to reach survivors under rubble after Wednesday's twin earthquakes. At least 235 people are known to have died. Our Latin America correspondent Will Grant reports.
6: Some survivors have been found alive under the cement and twisted metal. Graciela Mora was pulled from the ruins of a building in the city of La Guaira. When the earthquake began, I clung so tightly to the door frame that I broke my finger, she said. But the floors gave way and my friend was gone. The head of Venezuela's parliament confirmed that specialist rescue teams have arrived from the United States, Mexico, Qatar, Spain and the UN. It is believed that as many as 100 buildings have collapsed in the coastal state of La Guaira, where much of the rescue work is being focused.
5: The UN's Emergency Relief Coordinator, Tom Fletcher, says the damage from the quake has been devastating.
7: I've just released $15 million from our emergency fund. I'm grateful to the partners who've been so generous already. This needs an international, global response, and we'll coordinate that, and we will deliver. I want people to know in Venezuela that help is coming.
5: A former high-ranking official in Ukraine's security service has been convicted of treason and sentenced to life in prison for passing information to Russia. Ukraine's chief prosecutor said Colonel Dmytro Kozura, who was responsible for counter-terrorism activities, was paid by Moscow to pass on state secrets. These included information about the effects of missile strikes on Kyiv and the location of security service and military units. The prosecutor said Mr. Kozura had been recruited by Russia 8 years ago, but he'd become an active agent following Russia's full-scale invasion of Ukraine in 2022. At least 4 Ukrainian civilians have been killed and several more injured in overnight attacks by Russia. Meanwhile, Russia says it destroyed more than 600 Ukrainian drones, many of them heading towards Moscow. Much of Europe is experiencing another day of soaring temperatures as the heat wave is moving eastward. It's now reached Croatia, Germany, Luxembourg and Switzerland. Extreme heat alerts and public health measures are in place in many countries. In Britain, the Met Office has issued a red warning for extreme heat for a third consecutive day, covering London and the southeast of England. Jason Killens from the London Ambulance Service said they'd seen about a 50% increase in 999 calls.
8: So that's taken us to around 8,000 emergency calls a day. And of course, that trend will be seen across the country too, not just here in the capital. And for us on Wednesday, what that meant is we took the highest number of calls we categorise as immediately life-threatening, so Category 1 calls ever in a day.
5: You're listening to the latest world news from the BBC. South Korea's former First Lady Kim Gun-hee has been sentenced to 7 years in prison for solicitation and bribery. The court in Seoul said she'd used her status as a presidential spouse to sell official positions for high-value jewellery, bags and paintings. The transactions are said to have taken place ahead of the inauguration in 2022 of her husband, the now-jailed former President Yoon Suk-yeol. He was convicted of insurrection over his brief imposition of martial law. Kim Gun-hee is already serving time after being convicted in a different corruption case. Hundreds of thousands of people in Japan have been ordered to evacuate their homes due to the risk of flooding and landslides as two tropical storms approach the country. More details from our correspondent in Tokyo, Kurumi Mori.
9: Heavy rain and strong winds are already hitting southern and western Japan. Forecasters warn that the two storms could cross and interact over the weekend to create a phenomenon known as the Fujiwara effect that would make the path of both storms even harder to predict. Hundreds of thousands of residents across Japan, including the Kyoto region, have been ordered to move as river levels continue to rise, increasing the risk of flooding and landslides.
5: Shares have fallen in trading in Asia at the end of a roller coaster week amid concerns that a possible bubble in the tech sector could soon burst. South Korea's KOSPI index fell more than 8%, having seen wild swings in recent days. Japan's Nikkei was down more than 4%, following a sharp climb in recent weeks. A New York City housing board has voted to freeze rents for about 1 million regulated apartments for up to 2 years, delivering a key campaign promise of Mayor Zoran Mamdani. The decision by the Rent Guidelines Board was greeted with cheers and whistles from hundreds of people in Manhattan. Mr. Mamdani called it an historic victory for New York City tenants. And that's the latest BBC News.
10: Hello, this is Alex Ritson with the newsroom. A day after two big earthquakes rocked Venezuela, rescue teams are desperately trying to find survivors trapped under rubble of collapsed buildings. The health minister says that at least 235 people have been killed and 4,300 injured. Thousands have spent a second night outdoors in tents as aftershocks have continued to ripple through the area. Enrique Montes was on a family outing to Lagaria when the earth shook. He described the scene to the BBC.
11: We were about to hop on the car to go back to Caracas, and the earth started to shake unbelievably strong. It was just incredible. Many roads were closed with a lot of rubble on them and debris, power lines across the roads. It was truly a chaotic scene. No first responders anywhere to be seen. All the neighbors were just trying to get their loved ones out of the rubble and calling them, and it was a very grim and horrific scene.
10: The coastal region of La Guaira was the worst hit. Dr. Franklin Rodriguez is travelling from Caracas to La Guaira. He works at a hospital there and has been hearing from his fellow doctors about the desperate situation they're working in.
3: The current hospital crisis, complete collapse. The two main hospitals in Vargas State are completely overwhelmed and collapsed. There is a critical lack of medicine and medical supplies. Medical facilities do not have the capacity to handle the massive volume of people, and many people are still trapped under the rubble.
10: Our reporter Vanessa Silva sent this update.
12: I'm right now in the Chacao municipality. This is one of the areas most affected in the city, since it's the point where the geological fault line runs through. This area was affected during the earthquake that hit the city in 1967 and is affecting now. The damage that were

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1: It's not just the natural disaster, the earthquake, that can happen to everyone. But this is one of the, it's a country that has the first resources on oil in the world. But you're seeing now people having to work with their bare hands because, you know, firefighters and first responders, no one has tools. There's nothing. That's why everyone is having to send help because, you know, the situation is so dire and so desperate that people are dying not because of the earthquake, but because there was no capacity to respond.
2: Our correspondent Will Grant told us more about how the political problems Venezuela faces affect the rescue operation.
3: In so many ways in Venezuela, this earthquake comes at the end of a very, very difficult period, a very tumultuous period in recent Venezuelan history. As recently as 2013, the country's charismatic socialist leader, Hugo Chavez, died, and the country was plunged into economic difficulties. The downturn in the economy saw hyperinflation and millions of young people leave. Somewhere between 20 to 25% of the population left Venezuela in a matter of years. That is people who could have been firefighters, nurses, working in the hospitals, working as rescue crews, all currently living outside Venezuela. Meanwhile, of course, this year has been extremely tough for Venezuela too. In January, there were airstrikes by Washington on Venezuelan soil, airstrikes by the United States in Caracas, and the then president, Nicolas Maduro, forced from power in his pajamas at gunpoint by US troops. Historic political upheaval in Venezuela. The person who took over was the then vice president, today the interim president, Delcy Rodriguez, and this moment could be said to be the first real test of her newfound friendship with the Trump administration. This, of course, was a regime that was predicated on anti-Americanism, opposition to Washington, and here it is singing their praises. It was very noticeable that the first nation that Delcy Rodriguez said had offered help was the United States, and we know that's to the tune of an initial $150 million and rescue workers flying in from Los Angeles and from Florida.
2: Will Grant. King Charles has become the first UK monarch to disclose his tax bill, revealing that he paid $17 million in the financial year ending April 2025. His son, Prince William, we're told, has paid $10 million in tax on his income. Julian Payne is a former communications secretary to King Charles when he was the Prince of Wales.
4: I think the information which has been published today is much more detailed than has ever been available before. The King has had a long history of sharing information around his tax affairs going all the way back to his time as Prince of Wales. And what you're seeing here is a huge amount of detail around the amount of money coming in and from both private and public expenditure, where it's spent and the tax that's paid on it.
2: But the financial declarations have drawn criticism from that the alleged transparency is only partial. Dan Needle is from Tax Policy Associates, a non-profit think tank.
5: The King is the Crown. The Crown is the government. And so it's a legal and constitutional impossibility for the King to owe tax. But in 1992, there was a controversy about the amount that was spent on repairing Windsor Castle after the fire. And as a result of that, the Queen entered into a funny agreement with the government where she would voluntarily pay something kind of a bit like tax. He should be disclosing what the expenses were. He should be clearer about what is deducted and what isn't. And he should break down between the different taxes rather than one figure, which seems highly opaque.
2: Our senior royal correspondent, Daniela Ralph, told us why the King had published the tax bill now.
6: I think he definitely wants to be more transparent about his finances. You can always wonder quite what is the thinking and the timing of royal announcements. But this has come because basically there has been such scrutiny over royal finances in the past few months, particularly after the situation with Andrew Mountbatten Windsor moving and losing his titles. It's kind of opened up a closer look at the way royalty works. And I think both Buckingham Palace for the King and Kensington Palace for Prince William were very understanding of that and knew that they need to perhaps give more to show transparency and openness.

0: openness and accountability. There is a definite shift in mood around what the public want to know about the royal family. The sense of the royal family being a little bit at arm's length, in the distance, something that just sits there, that's always been there. That mood is shifting. I think there is a bit of a clamour in some places to understand more of how they work, how they are paid for. Are they value for money? Which is why we're getting a little bit more of the financial information now around tax and around how they are publicly funded through a mechanism called the Sovereign Grant. If you don't like the monarchy, are you going to change your mind because you know how much tax the King and Prince William pay? Probably not. But it is a shift and a move to a degree of greater openness.
1: Daniela Rolf. Stock markets across Asia tumbled on Friday, pulled lower by the region's biggest technology shares. The biggest rout was in South Korea, where the KOSPI, the world's best performing index since the start of last year, fell 8%. Investors appear split on whether the boom in artificial intelligence spending is all but done or just beginning. I'm joined by our business reporter, Suranjana Tiwari, in Singapore. Suranjana, just how serious are these falls?
2: Well, the KOSPI, especially in South Korea, has been really volatile in recent weeks and months. And that's largely because South Korea makes a lot of memory chips that are used in the AI build-up in data centers and that sort of thing. Now, today's falls were very significant, more than 8%. And actually, South Korea's KOSPI has a mechanism to curb panic selling when it falls significantly. So that was initiated today because of the steep falls, and the index ended up closing about 5.8% lower. The issue is definitely the questions over the AI investment boom, but Apple also increased prices over in the US on some of its iPads and MacBooks because of the soaring cost of computer chips, and that all comes back to the high demand for chips as a result of the AI boom as well.
1: Yeah, as you say, there are concerns about whether artificial intelligence firms are overvalued, but surely no one is seriously suggesting this technology is going to go away.
2: Well, if you look at the investments and if you look at the amount of data centers that are being built all over the world, that would suggest no. Having said that, it does take time to build out that AI infrastructure, and it takes even more time before AI will start showing those returns on investment, for example, improved productivity, which could ultimately lead to economic growth for countries around the world. So there are still lots of questions and a lot of time, and essentially all these investors are currently putting in money for something that we won't see the returns of many, many years down the line.
1: And there are fears that this could be the start of the popping of a much bigger bubble.
2: Yeah, there's lots of concerns that the AI boom is actually a bubble similar to the dot-com bubble in the 1990s. But, you know, I speak to analysts every single day and they seem to say that, no, this technology is definitely going to produce rewards in the near future. Having said that, there is obviously huge demand. Many chip makers around the world are saying they are unable to meet that demand. The world can't make enough chips to meet that demand, and we're also seeing not just Apple but also Microsoft increasing prices for its Xbox gaming consoles as a result of those chip shortages and higher costs in general of making the components that go into these new technologies.
1: Suranjana Tiwari in Singapore, thank you. You're listening to the newsroom from the BBC World Service. Next to Japan, where many flights are being cancelled and hundreds of thousands of people have been ordered to evacuate their homes as two separate tropical storms approach the country. Both storms are heading side by side over the Pacific Ocean and are expected to make landfall on the east coast. This could result in a rare phenomenon known as the Fujiwara effect, where two storms interact, making forecasting their movements and strength more difficult. I'm joined live from Tokyo by our correspondent, Kurumi Mori. Kurumi, you are at Kyoto Station. What can you see?
3: Yes, I'm actually in Kyoto, not Tokyo. I'm a couple hours by a bullet train away. where it is pouring rain right now. This morning, I just walked along the river, the Kamo River, which runs along the city, and it was way higher. The water levels are way higher than they normally are. Luckily, it seems like no injuries at all. So far, people seem to be staying away, staying safe. But yeah, more than that's actually now 1 million residents across Japan, including about 100,000 here in the Kyoto region alone, have been ordered to move away from their homes and any dangerous water, bodies of water, as river levels just continue to rise here, increasing that risk of flooding and landslides. Government officials clearly a bit worried. We've been checking with the Ministry of Land and Transport, and they say that the severe weather has impacts all across transportation in the country.
1: Yeah, two storms at once. How unusual is this?
3: Yeah, we don't see this very often. I mean, Japan is prone to many natural disasters, unfortunately, but this double storm system is really bringing some heavy rain, strong winds, and it's already hitting southern and western Japan. Forecasters warn that these two storms could cross and interact sometime over the weekend. So in the coming days, to create that phenomenon, the Fujiwara effect, and that would really make the path of both of those storms a bit harder to predict. One bright note on this is that typhoon number 8, the way it was called, has now been downgraded, and some forecasters are saying that it looks like it's getting more loose, it's more weak, which means that the impact potentially could be less than they had feared initially. But another complication I want to add to this mix right now is earthquakes. Japan has had a really strong earthquake, 7.2 magnitude in Aomori, which is North Japan, just yesterday. This afternoon, we had another magnitude 5.8 in Chiba, which borders Tokyo, and we had buildings reportedly were shaking. And so Japan just facing a multitude of natural events in just the past few days.
1: And briefly, presumably, Japan is fairly well prepared to cope with this.
3: By and large, I would say yes, as much as one could hope. Over the years, the government officials have really stepped up efforts when it comes to public awareness and alert systems. Generally, people have emergency kits like water, food, and flashlights at home.
1: Kurumi, thank you so much. Kurumi Mori in Tokyo. In Kyoto. To Ukraine now, and the former head of the counterintelligence service has been convicted of treason and sentenced to life in prison. Dmytro Kozyry was found guilty of passing top military information to the Russians. For more on this, I'm joined by our global affairs reporter, Paul Moss. Paul, it doesn't get much more serious than this, does it? What sort of information was Colonel Kozyry passing on?
4: Well, as you said, he was head of counterintelligence for the Ukrainian security services. So, in fact, what the Russians mainly wanted to know from him is how much does Ukraine know about what we're up to? I know that sounds a little confusing, but that's the nature of someone who was effectively a double agent. He was supposed to be snooping on Russia. It turns out he was snooping for Russia. We also know he was telling the Russians about critical infrastructure in Ukraine, the damage their attacks were causing. He also passed on information about the people who were working at the Ukrainian security services. What kind of people were they? Their personalities. Presumably that would be useful for the Russians because there may be other people within the SBU that they thought they could recruit. Kozyry himself, by the way, was recruited back in 2018. We know that. The Russians recruited him in Vienna, clearly with an eye to the future, and they then kept him as what's called a sleeper, and he was then activated once their invasion began.
1: How was he caught?
4: Well, the SBU are calling it an unprecedented operation, long and complicated. And you can imagine this because, you know, imagine how difficult it was. You've got this man who's working as a senior figure within the SBU with lots of friends and colleagues. They have to investigate him without him finding out. It seems to have focused on a safe house he was using, the communications methods, a phone and an internet router. But it was very important he didn't know he was being investigated for one crucial reason. Once they identified him, the SBU did not immediately arrest him. What they did was rather cleverer. They started feeding him false information, knowing that he would then pass that back to the Russians, who would then use this wrong information.
1: How unusual is this case?
4: Well, it's obviously unusual in the seniority of Koinil Kazura. I mean, you know, that kind of figure being a spy for the Russians. But in fact, the scale of Russian penetration of Ukraine is pretty remarkable. We know that there have been thousands, maybe 10,000 investigations launched since the invasion. We know that hundreds of people have been successfully prosecuted for spying for Russia. And, you know, maybe we shouldn't be surprised. I mean, first of all, excuse me, I'm afraid there's no way around it. Ukraine is a country with a high level of corruption. People are bribed to do all sorts of things, and it seems lots of them have been motivated by money. And we should say Russians are also pretty seasoned at this kind of thing. They were doing it right the way through the Cold War. We know, for instance, they've used the old method of recruiting people by seduction. I mean, there was an extraordinary story in 2024. A 19-year-old woman, the daughter of a priest, was effectively charmed by a Russian handler. She was going up into the high windows of her father's church, filming Ukrainian troop movements and passing them on. But remember also, there will be people in Ukraine, older people, who remember when they were one country, the USSR. For them, this feels a bit like a civil war. They remember when they were one country. They will have friends and allies in Russia, and perhaps those people also are open to the possibility of spying. Certainly, the scale of it has been a major problem for Ukraine.
1: Paul, thank you, our global affairs reporter, Paul Moss. A crucial World Cup match between Egypt and Iran in Seattle on Saturday will unfold against the backdrop of the city's annual Pride celebrations after FIFA said fans would be allowed to bring rainbow flags into the stadium despite objections from both teams' football federations. Homosexuality and any symbols of pride are criminalised in both countries. Our North America correspondent Shaima Khalil reports from Seattle.
5: There is plenty of excitement here at one of Seattle's fan zones. Supporters in different shirts gather in front of a giant screen cheering as yet another team edges closer to the knockout stages at the World Cup. And that is exactly what Egypt and Iran are hoping to do. Both teams face each other in a crucial match. It also marks the start of Seattle's Pride Weekend, a celebration of LGBTQ plus communities that both countries' football federations have objected to on cultural and religious grounds. Homosexuality is illegal in both countries and can result in harsh punishments. FIFA says rainbow flags will still be allowed inside the stadium, but insists this is not a FIFA Pride match, simply another World Cup game taking place in a city marking Pride Weekend. Egyptian-American fan Macarius Damian says for him, the focus is still on football.
6: I don't see it being, the main part of the game. Right now, it's about two teams trying to get to the next round. So, pride match or no pride match, that's not what matters.
7: Welcome to Seattle.
8: This is how we pride.
7: All humans.
5: Seattle organizers insist the timing was not designed to provoke. Pride Weekend had been planned long before the World Cup draw paired Egypt and Iran in the city, and they say the answer to discomfort is curiosity rather than retreat.
8: We're excited to have you in Seattle. You are welcome in Seattle. While you're here, learn about who we are. Learn about our culture.
5: Hedda McClendon is a senior official on Seattle's World Cup 26 local organizing committee.
8: Be curious about our culture. Ask questions. It might not be how you want to live or how things are in your country, but this is something that makes us unique, and we want you to experience it and be curious.
5: On the pitch, there's plenty at stake. The Egyptian squad comes into this match with momentum after beating New Zealand and with a real chance of taking control of Group G. At the pre-match press conference, Egypt manager Hossam Hassan would not engage with questions about the pride-related celebrations, insisting his focus was on football. Iran, meanwhile, arrive in a very different mood. Their tournament already shaped by politics, travel restrictions, and complaints about preparation time. Even if they have now been allowed to get to Seattle earlier than before. Their head coach, Amir Kalinoy, also refused to engage with questions about the pride-related celebrations.
9: We are here to play football, not for other things. We think about football. Our concentration is on the match and on being successful. As for things that are forbidden in our religion and do not exist, we do not want to talk about them. We only talk about the match, football, and the beauty of the game.
5: As Egypt and Iran try to edge closer to the knockout stages, this match here in Seattle is a glimpse into what happens when a World Cup lands in a city celebrating one set of values, while two of the teams taking part arrive carrying very different ones of their own.
1: Shama Khalil in Seattle. 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
12: Coming up next on Business Daily, we're taking stock of the business week with our guests in Frankfurt and Hanoi. A week that's seen record-breaking temperatures across large swathes of Europe and Asia. We'll chat about the impact that's already having on our productivity, whether it be infrastructure disruption or pressure on our outdoor workers. And we'll hear about the Vietnamese brand trying to take the global coffee crown. All that to come after the news.
13: BBC News with Jane Steele. Thousands of people have spent a second night outdoors in Venezuela as rescuers race against time to reach survivors under the rubble after Wednesday's twin earthquakes. At least 235 people are known to have died. A former high-ranking official in Ukraine's security service has been sentenced to life in prison after he was convicted of treason. Dmytro Kozyura was found guilty of passing state secrets to Russia, including the location of military units. Overnight Russian attacks on eastern Ukraine have killed at least four civilians. Local officials say two died in the Kharkiv region, one in Donetsk and another in Zaporizhia, from a combination of air and artillery strikes. Hundreds of thousands of people in Japan have been ordered to evacuate their homes due to the risk of flooding and landslides as two tropical storms approach. 120 flights have been cancelled. South Korea's former First Lady Kim Gun-hee has been sentenced to 7 years in prison for bribery. The court in Seoul said she'd used her status as a presidential spouse to sell official positions for high-value jewellery, bags and paintings. Shares have fallen in trading in Asia amid concerns that a possible bubble in the tech sector could soon burst. South Korea's KOSPI index fell more than 8%, having seen wild swings in recent days. A New York City housing board has voted to freeze rents for about 1 million regulated apartments for up to 2 years. The move was a key campaign promise of Mayor Zoran Mamdani. Researchers have used artificial intelligence and imaging technology to read a carbonized rolled-up papyrus scroll that was burned during the eruption of Mount Vesuvius. Dating back about 2,000 years, the scroll is one of the oldest recovered from a library in Herculaneum, which was buried under ash along with Pompeii. The text discusses concepts ranging from ethics to art.
12: Hello, I'm Will Bain. Welcome to Business Daily. And this week, we're taking stock on a week, or maybe we should say reflecting. Oh no, shh, don't say reflecting.
14: It's green.
15: Green with algae floating on top.
16: Right now, it's like a murky, greenish, light blue color.
15: But it's beautiful. I love it. I think it's a disgrace.
17: I think it's fantastic.
12: Pool problems at the Lincoln Memorial Reflecting Pool in Washington, D.C. Carson, it's the scourge of weekend gardeners everywhere with their ponds, right? Algae in the sun.
18: I saw a picture on social media, you know, it had a banner somewhere over a U.S. highway saying that we can't even win against algae. So it's indeed a nice theme.
12: No, I haven't seen these kind of algae problems before, or the paint job too, which seems to be another issue there in D.C.
19: Yeah, that's a very, very famous, very common problem actually in Hanoi, because we have two big lakes in Hanoi. It turns so green every summer. Yeah, and when I was growing up, they used to send lots of workers just to jump in the lakes to clean them. Now I think they have more sophisticated methods,
12: well,
19: like using chemicals and stuff.
12: Well, maybe that's the answer for Mr. Trump and the team at the White House to get it clean this time around. That's the voice of Na Pham, journalist in Hanoi, Vietnam, as she mentions, joining us today alongside Carsten Bresky from the multinational bank ING, joining us from Frankfurt in Germany. Let's get into the week then. And it feels like one story has kind of been the talk of it, hasn't it, in many parts of the world.
14: Oh, it's awful. It is absolutely awful.
17: It's unbearable. You cannot breathe. You've got the head turning. You sweat all the time.
20: I think we're going to shut early tomorrow. If it gets too hot, we might shut actually.
12: The heat. Carsten, we've had record temperatures here in Europe. Nara, I know you've had them in Asia as well. It's not just a weather thing. Carsten, I'm looking at Le Monde, the French newspaper here, saying still impacts from previous heat waves, 1.5% on sort of productivity because of the hit to lots of people's working conditions. Serious kind of economic impact to this, as well as it being perhaps just uncomfortable for people.
18: No, obviously, I think, well, maybe the 1.5% is more for the French people. No, just kidding. No, it's obvious. Productivity will go down in all of Europe, clearly, though it might bring people back to the office if they're sweating at home without air conditioning. I think that's one thing. But also remember, Will, that in the past, we even saw, if this lasts far too long, we saw that highways were literally melting away, so that the infrastructure will also suffer again, whether it's railways, which can't stand the heat, highways, bridges. And then the final thing is, and like I saw this morning, because you might remember I'm a passionate rower, and I'm rowing in Frankfurt on the Main, which is also transportation waterways, and there hardly are any vessels anymore. And that has nothing to do with the Strait of Hormuz, but that has to do with the very low water levels. So we're now also seeing that there will be, again, supply chain disruptions as the vessels can no longer pass the Main and the Rhine River.
12: No, is it a similar picture in Vietnam?
19: In Vietnam, we're kind of used to the heat, but you're right, it's very excessive heat at the moment. It feels like 46 degrees today. The main thing for us now is power cuts, because electricity consumption jumps something like 15% and is overwhelmed.
12: So that's people putting their AC on and things like that?
19: That's right. You know, if I remember right, the late Lee Kuan Yew said that the aircon is the greatest invention of all time. But aircons can't cope with this heat, so we suffer from it. And hospitals are actually getting really, really crowded with sick people. So I think this is a major impact on the society and economy.
12: And we've seen this, Carsten, too, haven't we? In Europe, France, again, somewhere where they've had rolling kind of power cuts in the west of the country, too, that those infrastructure systems, not just the sort of physical transport ones you were talking about, but also, you know, power so key to how all of the modern economy works now, and getting enough of it also having an impact.
18: Definitely. And the French are, to some extent, lucky because they do have nuclear energy. But indeed, now we will, like Nam said, we will see more and more people also getting an AC, which also means more sucking off energy over the summer. So all these things will clearly leave their marks. Listen, we're only at the end of June.
12: Yes.
18: This could last a couple of more weeks.
19: No, I think it's going to last until at least September. Vietnam obviously doesn't produce petrol for electricity, so we have to buy it from outside. And with this, we're kind of going to pay a lot more for our power. And that will probably hit people's pockets as well, alongside business aspect of that.
12: Yeah, we're really interested what you're seeing, where you are around the world, and how you're coping. If you run your own business, let us know. businessdaily@bbc.co.uk is our email address. Would love to hear from you on that. Carsten, let's move away from the heat and look at some domestic matters in Germany. But interesting, because it's a challenge that I think pretty much every modern economy in the world has right now. What to do with aging populations and how to fund the pensions that they need in those ever longer retirements.
18: Well, indeed. And I think this week was really remarkable in Germany, because the government under Chancellor Merz has had a hard time since he came into office. A lot of criticism, not really getting things moving besides big fiscal stimulus. So the entire country has been waiting for reform. And this week we got a big announcement of a nice pension reform. Why am I saying nice? It really looks good on paper, meaning the retirement age will be linked to life expectancy. So gradually moving up. And I think by 2080, we would then have a retirement age of 70. There will also be a kind of top on of the pay-as-you-go system, but now by a capital markets funded additional pension scheme that will also be gradually built up. The option for people to go into early retirement will also be cancelled, so no longer getting a pension with 60 or 63. There will also be an attempt to broaden the base of potential contributors by hoping to include at least politicians and also freelancers into the pension system. So all of these things together really mean that this government has now come up with a proposal that would make the pension system financially more sustainable. We're not there yet. It now has to go through Parliament. But the hope is that it will be embraced by Parliament, because the government also knows if they don't manage to get this one through, then they're more or less doomed to fail and they can actually close the shop.
19: It's actually quite interesting, isn't it? Because Asian countries actually have been dealing with aging society problem for so many years. But what I see here is like we actually in Vietnam, for example, we are going to lower the pension age. I mean, the age that you can actually receive the government subsidies on.
18: Oh, really?
19: Yeah, from 75 to 70. So I wonder why it happens that way. I mean, we do actually send lots of young laborers to, say, South Korea, Taiwan, Japan, and other countries. So maybe that helps because Vietnam's population is relatively young.
18: Yeah, but that, I think that also shows that, you know, the country and the Vietnam has become more prosperous in the economy because you said 75. So from 75 to 70. To me, this is rather a sign that you guys actually think that you can afford it and that there is enough prosperity to actually pay for it. So that, you know, to me is a good sign. I think in Europe, on average, we are somewhere 63 to 65. And we have also, as demographic change is hitting the entire continent, something needs to change. And one screw to turn is clearly the retirement age.
19: 70 is the new 50.
12: Now, I'm not sure I want to be doing this job there, but don't tell my bosses that at 70. I'm with the French on an early retirement on that. You're listening to Taking Stock on Business Daily from the BBC World Service. And today we're in the company of Na Pham, journalist in Hanoi, Vietnam, alongside Carsten Bresky from the multinational bank ING. Carsten's joining us from Frankfurt. Right, it's that time of the week where we get our guests to give us some of their heroes and villains of the business week. I'm going to save one of the villains because it's something we've talked a little bit about already. But Na, give us an upbeat one, first of all, a hero, because coffee is your choice.
19: Yes, coffee is my choice. And on Friday, there will be a big coffee festival in Singapore. And there will be a woman that has been spearheading efforts to promote Vietnamese coffee overseas. And she's my hero for today's program. Her name is Le Hoang Diep Thao, and she's the CEO of King Coffee. I wonder whether you guys have heard about the brand.
12: I've not, no.
19: King Coffee is basically a very big manufacturer of coffee and coffee products. And they are actually selling coffees to 150 destinations in the world. Well, hopefully you'll be able to buy it in the UK soon. But mostly instant coffee, because Vietnam is the biggest Robusta coffee producer in the world. So that is actually mostly used for instant coffee. And Thao, the woman, she's been trying to find ways to promote other products as well. So to make sure that people understand, appreciate, and buy more Vietnamese coffee. Under her leadership, they have just set up a so-called World Coffee Alliance with 21 countries joining in, and hopefully they will be able to support each other to make coffees better and sell more coffees to other countries.
12: Vietnamese wouldn't be, you know, Ethiopian, Kenyan, some of the South and Central American brands I can think of as sort of coffee producers. Vietnamese, not one that leapt to top of my head.
18: I will definitely check it out because I am indeed a full coffee addict. I wrote it down already, Nan, so I might be another buyer of this fantastic coffee. So I definitely need to check it out.
12: One place you won't want that coffee, Carsten, is out and about on the railways. Slightly beleaguered, I think we can use that word, can't we, for Germany's national rail system, Deutsche Bahn. It was in the headlines during another football tournament, actually, wasn't it, during the Euros a couple of years ago. It had been a big priority for the Merz government to turn around. Back in the news, though, or certainly back on your Twitter feed this week.
18: And I was even lucky. Indeed, it is my villain of the week, because you saw I was actually part of it. I think that was Tuesday evening. I was just traveling from Frankfurt to Düsseldorf, which should take not more than 70 minutes. It took me 2.5 hours. And even better, I had a sauna for free because there was no air conditioning functioning on the train. And as a good bank economist, I was there dressed as a good banker, wearing my suit and really sweating like hell. Unbelievable.
12: No, you can see us Northern Europeans, we're really struggling with this.
18: Now we'll be laughing about us.
19: Disconcerting news, actually, because in Hanoi, they are considering to build the first speed rail, and they're pitching for contractors from other countries. So, I mean, listening to you guys, I think they should probably stop it before heat waves come and destroy it.
12: Yeah, we might not be the best advocates for the European bids in that. I'm sure something we will cycle back to in the future. Something that's been an ongoing theme over the last few weeks, isn't it, on the programme, when Rahul has been chatting with our panellists about this, has been what's been going on in the world of technology stocks. It's been a particularly volatile week this week, though, across global markets.
0: We have liftoff for the SpaceX IPO. History being made on Wall Street to a crowd at the NASDAQ market site in Times Square.
21: The space and AI firm has officially made history on its $75 billion IPO, debuting with a market value of $1.7 trillion ahead of its first day of trade.
22: SpaceX not giving the bulls much to cheer about, off 10% today, down 3 days straight. It hit a high of 225 last week and is back to 165.
23: The stock has already fallen as much as 30% in just a few days.
12: So there you go. SpaceX, it went to the moon, as the people on social media sites like to say about stocks when they take off. And then Carsten has rejoined us back on Earth, perhaps on our very hot railways again. What's your take about what's kind of gone on this week from a market's perspective?
18: It's tricky, Will. So there's one technical explanation for the SpaceX story, and that is that we also had the announcement, so after the IPO, so going to the stock market, that SpaceX would also issue bonds in order to get more money in. And this is clearly watering down the value of the stocks they just issued a week ago. So that is one reason, just a very specific SpaceX reason. But the other one is we also had, for example, South Korean semiconductor producers losing a lot this week. So there is nervousness, there is high volatility, and especially now when it comes to tech, AI, there is enormous nervousness. I also don't hold this crystal ball to tell you how this will evolve. I'm not allowed even to give you any investment advice, but it is obvious, and when you see a market with so much fluctuation, so much volatility, nervousness is there. We know that there will be more investments needed to implement AI, and I personally think that AI will be the technology that will continue to disrupt the real economy. So the theme will be there.
19: There's somewhat a different picture in this end of the world, though, because, I mean, I could see that the TSMC, the famous chips company in Taiwan, their shares actually rose quite a lot. So I think, you know, that actually depends on the market, I think. I'm not talking about Vietnam's market, because the Vietnamese stock exchange is somewhat isolated and not really connected somehow to the world. So it stays unaffected. But I think...
12: Yeah, we should say now, you spend a lot of your time when you're not in Hanoi working in Taiwan as well, don't you? And it's kind of been a good case study for riding this kind of volatility. So is it, I hear what you're saying about TSMC's shares right now, but is that a worry for the Taiwanese government, full stop? Just the fact that it's been up and down so much, and we saw Micron on the day we're talking as well, US chip maker rallying massively too. It's the swings rather than the downward trend, right, that feels like the complicated bit?
19: Yeah, I think they actually are enjoying it a bit, actually, because, I mean, TSMC is so brilliant. I mean, they said last week, someone from the government said that nothing can be compared to TSMC. So, yeah, they're happy about that. And the Taiwan benchmark just went down a little bit, but then rose up again. So I don't think that sentiment actually is reflected very widely in Taiwan.
12: Really interesting. Well, that is clearly going to be something that's going to be continued to talk about across our programs, Business Daily and World Business Report here on the World Service in the coming week. What else do we think, guys? I'm very interested looking across now that the price of oil, our editor Justin was flagging this up this morning, back now below where it was before US and Israel's war in Iran. What does that tell us, Carsten? Do you think it's pressure easing, or is it still in wait and see mode?
18: Yeah, that's very interesting. Well, to some extent, it should help Vietnam, you know, at least with these energy prices now to get all these.
19: Definitely. I think it's working. Great news. Great news.
18: Exactly.
19: Because we can afford more air conditioning power.
18: Exactly.
19: So I can think of at the moment.
18: There are clear benefits to it. I must say, well, I'm still a bit skeptical, but maybe this is the German in me. But I also checked with our oil commodity or oil expert at ING, and for us, this is still too good to be true. Because think about it. There are still the mine in the Strait of Hormuz. And we're still talking about insurers trying to find new premium. You know, how costly will it be to get the vessels through the Strait? We're still far from certain that we will get a successful deal between the U.S. and Iran. So to us, I think the market has, you know, got carried away a little too much. It means I think we still expect prices to go up a little bit from the current levels towards year end. If we're wrong, we will all applaud because lower energy prices are not only good for Vietnam. If this continues and if the energy prices stay where they are and even go lower, well, fantastic stuff. You know, you can fill up your car again a bit cheaper than before. The European industry will also applaud. So obviously, if this comes earlier and faster than we expected, it's a nice tailwind.
12: Yeah, and still things to build back as well. Literally, as we've been speaking, a note on our internal system here in the UK from my colleague Kevin Peachey, who's one of our domestic business correspondents. The amount of money owed by UK consumers to energy suppliers has risen to a new record high of £4.79 billion. So well over $5 billion. So you can see that even if the deal holds, as Carsten says, still lots of challenges for households right around the world. Just about it for us, guys. Thanks so much for your time. Really appreciate it. Na Pham in Hanoi, Vietnam, and Carsten Bresky from ING in Frankfurt. And remember, to never miss an episode, do subscribe to Business Daily wherever you get your podcasts. And while you're there, we are trying a few new things on the feed, as you may well have noticed. So we would really appreciate a review, or a five-star one would be brilliant. And if you have time to write us a little review about what you liked, that would be fantastic too. It does help more people to find the podcast. But thanks so much for listening.

0: You're listening to the BBC World Service, and now Witness History with me, Helen Ledwick. This is the story behind one of Mexico's most recognisable songs, a song that has echoed across stages, bars and living rooms for the past 25 years, a song that almost never was, Rata de dos patas.
1: Rata inmunda, animal rastrero, escoria de la vida, a veces...
0: We're going back to the year 2000, to the Auditorio Nacional, a huge concert venue in Mexico City. An audience of thousands sits mesmerised by the woman on stage. She's the famous Mexican singer Paquita La del Barrio. And when I say famous, I mean legendary. In her 50s, with cropped blonde hair and red lips, Paquita's wearing a black floor-length gown covered in crystals. Microphone in hand, dark eyebrows furrowed as she sings.
2: The auditorium was absolutely packed. Paquita had this gift. Wherever she appeared, people came.
0: Manuel Eduardo Toscano is sitting in the audience. He's a composer, and he's already writing songs for Paquita. But tonight, he spots something.
3: La oigo cantar.
2: I heard her sing, and I noticed that every time she sang a sweet song, people applauded. But
0: Paquita is really famous for singing about heartbreak and betrayal, bold, unapologetic songs that call out macho culture and unfaithful men. And when she sings those songs, the reaction is very different.
1: Me saludes a la tuya.
2: When she sang Me saludas a la tuya, the people shouted and screamed.
0: Me saludas a la tuya. In English, say hi to yours for me. It sounds polite, but it isn't. Let's say it's more of a sarcastic goodbye. The crowd loves it. It's a light bulb moment for Manuel.
3: La gente berriaba.
2: People were shouting, and I wonder what would happen if Paquita La del Barrio recorded Rata de dos patas for me.
0: Rata de dos patas, two-legged rat. Manuel has written a song where the lyrics are made up entirely of insults.
3: Rata inmunda.
2: Filthy rat.
3: Animal rastrero.
2: Crawling animal.
3: Escoria de la vida.
2: Scum of life.
3: Adefesio mal hecho.
2: Badly made monstrosity.
0: It's punch after punch without apology. Vermin, poisonous serpents, waste of life. If the audience is screaming now, what if Paquita recorded that? Manuel decides to offer her the song.
2: But what do you think? The next time I saw her, she said, "Son, the song is nice, but I'm not gonna record it because it's too strong."
0: Even for Paquita, Rata de dos Patas is too much, with its leeches, cockroaches, and hyena from hell. Manuel thinks it's destined to stay in a drawer forever. But Paquita owns a restaurant in Mexico City. It's where she tries out new material. And it turns out she hasn't quite given up on Rata.
2: One day, there was an event with a lot of people in her restaurant. And she sang it. And the applause was massive. Someone told her, "Paquita, you have to record this song." And that's when she decided she was going to do it. And whatever happens, happens.
0: The next time Manuel sees Paquita is at a palenque, one of Mexico's big traditional concert venues. She walks straight over and delivers the news.
2: She said, "Son, it's so good to see you. Yes, I'm going to record the song about the little animals." She told me not to give it to anyone else. She took it, kept it, recorded it.
0: The song about the little animals, Rata de dos Patas, is released in 2001 and has its first play on radio.
2: They told me, "Your song started playing this morning, and before long, all the other radio stations were asking the record company for it. I don't think it even took 4 or 5 days. Maybe I'm exaggerating. Say 8. For the song to win over the public, it was already a hit.
0: So, what does Manuel do?
2: At home, we are very fond of celebrating. For the smallest reason, we're celebrating. So we celebrated. But we celebrated even more when the first royalties arrived. Because I expected, for example, I don't know, maybe $10,000. And they went over $100,000. So I said, wow, this really is a success.
0: Rata de dos patas, a relentless string of insults, becomes Paquita's signature tune and one of Manuel's biggest successes as a composer. It's the ultimate revenge song, and Manuel's instinct was right. It was exactly what audiences wanted.
2: The other songs were sweet in parts. First I hit you, then I soothe you. First I make the wound, then I apply the medicine. But here, no. Here it was blow after blow after blow. And women loved that more than anything. With that song, women turned Paquita into something else. They called her the defender of women.
3: La defensora de las mujeres.
0: And it doesn't stop at Mexico. The song finds fans across Latin America and beyond. This is Paquita speaking to TV Azteca in 2014. She's talking about her first visit to Spain. She says women in the audience would ask her where she gets her lyrics, and she'd tell them, from the composer. People were captivated. But there's something else. Something Manuel didn't share publicly until years later. Despite becoming an anthem of female empowerment, the true inspiration for the song was not men exactly, but one man, a former president.
2: In those years here in Mexico, we had a president of the republic. The man who was the president at that time was named Salinas de Gortari. People said he wasn't doing things well. That's where the song came from, the idea of the two-legged rat. I had, and still have, a lot of respect for politicians. But I said, well, I'm going to write a song, and that's how it began.
0: Former President Carlos Salinas de Gortari has always defended the record of his administration. Over the years, Manuel and Paquita end up recording more than 80 songs together. Their creative partnership becoming a close friendship. Paquita La del Barrio died in 2025, but the song she made famous is still everywhere, a karaoke favourite and loved on social media. Rata de dos Patas has been streamed more than 50 million times on Spotify. And Manuel, well, he's still singing it too.
3: Cuando yo la canto en algún evento,
2: when I perform it at events, that's where I really act it out. When I get to the insults, filthy rat, crawling animal, scum of life, badly made monstrosity. And when I said cockroach, I pretend to crush one under my foot. I love this song like a daughter. That's what I call my songs. And this one has given me enormous satisfaction.
3: Muchas, pero muchas satisfacciones.
0: Manuel Eduardo Toscano lives in the town of Catemaco in the southern Mexican state of Veracruz, and he's still writing music. He was speaking to me, Helen Ledwick, for Witness History.
4: I'm Mina Kim. 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
5: It's going to be partly cloudy at the coast all day today, but it'll be sunny inland this afternoon. The forecast high for San Francisco is 63. Oakland should reach a high of 67. In San Jose, expect a Friday high of 70. And the forecast high for Sacramento this afternoon is 84 degrees. Good morning. 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
6: Good morning. Back-to-back earthquakes in Venezuela claim more than 200 lives so far, with many more people still missing. U.S. Southern Command says it is supporting search and rescue efforts. It's Morning Edition from NPR News. A controversial state fair celebrating 250 years of America is underway on the National Mall. I'm Michelle Martin.
7: And I'm Leila Fadel. Tied to America 250 celebrations, more National Guard troops deploy to Washington, D.C. The actor and director Olivia Wilde talks to A about making and acting in a new film called The Invite. She plays a wife in a marriage on the rocks. It's Friday, June 26th. Happy birthday to singer, songwriter, and guitarist Chris Isaak, perhaps best known for his haunting song, Wicked Game. 70 today. News is next.
8: Live from NPR News in Washington, I'm Dave Mattingly. At least 235 people are now confirmed dead in Venezuela following a pair of powerful earthquakes. The number of injured tops 4,000, and thousands more are missing. Search and rescue teams continue going through the rubble of collapsed buildings looking for potential survivors. Rescue teams and search dogs have begun arriving from other countries, including ones from Chile, El Salvador, and Switzerland. The State Department says the U.S. is sending search teams and other aid to Venezuela, where a state of emergency is in effect. NPR's Michelle Kellerman has more.
9: Secretary of State Marco Rubio says he set up a task force at the State Department and has sent search and rescue teams from California and Virginia to help find survivors of the earthquakes in Venezuela.
10: That's their most immediate need right now, is search and rescue efforts. They have a bunch of collapsed buildings, and so they'll need a lot of help in terms of digging through that. The airport there is badly damaged, so we'll have to rely on the Department of War to deploy assets there.
9: Rubio, who dismantled the lead U.S. aid agency last year, announced $50 million for private aid groups on the ground in Venezuela and another $100 million to be distributed through a U.N. fund. Michelle Kellerman, NPR News, Washington.
8: The U.S. Geological Survey says the earthquakes, one a magnitude 7.2, the other registering 7.5, struck on Wednesday less than a minute apart. They were the strongest quakes to hit Venezuela in more than a century. Ukrainian forces launched one of their largest drone attacks in years against Russia overnight. The defense ministry in Moscow says Russian forces intercepted more than 650 drones across 12 regions. In recent months, Ukraine has stepped up its drone attacks on Russian military installations and energy facilities. The U.S. Supreme Court is siding with the maker of Roundup Weed Killer in a ruling that's expected to block thousands of lawsuits alleging the manufacturer, Monsanto, failed to warn people the product could cause cancer. The vote was 7-2. Frank Morris with Harvest Public Media reports.
11: John Durrell claimed that years of using Roundup gave him lymphoma. A jury agreed and awarded him $1.25 million, chiefly because there's no cancer risk warning on the Roundup label. The World Health Organization says that Roundup is probably carcinogenic, but the Environmental Protection Agency disagrees, provided it's used as directed. And the EPA is in charge of pesticide warning labels. Bridget Rollins at the National Agricultural Law Center says the High Court found that a company can't be sued in state court for using a label blessed by federal regulators.
12: Federal law is the deciding factor here, and now these failure to warn claims cannot come to court.
11: That's a blow to thousands of litigants who think Roundup gave them cancer. For NPR News, I'm Frank Morris in Kansas City.
8: This is NPR News. Despite higher food and energy prices sparked by war with Iran, the Commerce Department is revising upward the growth of the U.S. economy during the first quarter. The economy expanded at an annual rate of 2.1% during the period of January through March. That's higher than the previous estimate of 1.6%. The report says business investment also jumped during the quarter, likely as a result of companies putting money into AI. The U.S. lost its final group stage match at the Men's World Cup soccer tournament. Turkey scored a goal late into stoppage time last night to beat the U.S. 3-2. Still, as NPR's Becky Sullivan reports, the American team now heads to the tournament's knockout round, where it's win or go home.
13: The U.S. scored first, and they rallied back after Turkey scored two goals of their own to even it up at 2-2 early in the second half. It was the first time the Americans had trailed at this World Cup. Then a Turkey stoppage time goal handed the U.S. their first loss. But there's no need to take too much away from this result, as the U.S. starting lineup was mostly substitutes. Four key players with yellow cards were benched all game, and star winger Christian Pulisic subbed on during the second half to a rowdy standing ovation to mark his return from a calf injury that had sidelined him for a game. Now the U.S. turns to the do-or-die knockout round, where they'll first face Bosnia and Herzegovina next Wednesday in Santa Clara. Becky Sullivan, NPR News, Los Angeles.
8: AAA says the average price for regular gasoline in California has now dropped below $5.50 for the first time in months. I'm Dave Mattingly in Washington.
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0: It's Morning Edition from NPR News. I'm Leila Fadel.
1: And I'm Michelle Martin. Good morning. Rescuers in Venezuela continue their search for thousands of people missing after two devastating earthquakes struck in quick succession on Wednesday night.
0: The quakes hit the capital and surrounding areas, causing widespread destruction and overwhelming local response efforts. Venezuelan officials now say at least 235 people are confirmed dead and warn the toll is likely to rise as the search continues.
1: Manuel Rueda is a neighbor in Colombia, and he's with us now to tell us more about what he's hearing. Manuel, good morning.
2: Good morning.
1: You've actually been able to get in touch with people on the ground. What are they telling you about conditions there?
2: Well, basically what people are saying is that some parts of Caracas look like a war zone because many buildings have collapsed entirely. And also in La Guaira, which is a city about an hour away on the Caribbean coast. And because so many buildings have collapsed, thousands of people have lost their homes. They're sleeping in parks at night. Even people who perhaps their building didn't collapse are sleeping outside because they're afraid of the replicas from the earthquake. So basically what humanitarian groups are saying in Venezuela is that this is going to be a very long effort to support these people. You know, these people are going to need food, shelter, medicines. So this is going to take several weeks. They're going to need support for several weeks there to get back on their feet.
1: So, and what about right now? Like, how is the search and rescue operation working? I mean, it just sounds like the conditions there are really horrific.
2: Yeah, what you have right now is hundreds of people also.

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1: It's going to need major economic support for rebuilding and even for the humanitarian response. I mean, this is a government that's only paying public servants $200 a month because they're so broke. Any public servant in Venezuela, a teacher, a nurse, only gets paid $200 a month. It's a place where inflation is at 500% annually. So this is going to be a big shock for Venezuela's economy. So it's not only just the rescue teams right now you need, you know, the immediate response to help people, but how do you help the country recover some of its infrastructure after that? The nation's main airport has also been damaged. So that's going to be another investment. You're going to need to get that up and running. So it seems like they're going to need support on many fronts to recover from this earthquake.
2: That's Manuel Rueda. He's reporting from neighboring Colombia. Manuel, thank you.
1: Absolutely.
3: The U.S. Supreme Court gave President Trump more power to enact his immigration agenda on Thursday.
2: One decision allows the administration to move forward with revoking temporary legal status for hundreds of thousands of immigrants. The other puts limits on how immigrants can claim asylum.
3: NPR's immigration policy correspondent Jimena Bustillo is with us in studio to help us understand what this all means in practice. Good morning, Jimena.
4: Good morning.
3: Okay, let's start with TPS, or temporary protected status. What are the implications of this ruling?
4: In a 6-3 decision, the conservative majority ruled that the president has virtually unrestrained power to end the program known as TPS. This case was specifically about TPS recipients in Haiti and Syria, which total about 300,000 people, but it has broader implications. TPS provides deportation protections and it grants work permits, and it's given to people from specific countries affected by war, natural disasters, political instability, or any other condition that might make a country unsafe to return to. Each country's designation can last 6 to 18 months, and that's at the discretion of the Secretary of Homeland Security. Now, the court is agreeing with the government that making those designations is up to the secretary and not subject to legal review.
3: So what happens to hundreds of thousands of people who are in the U.S. on this program?
4: Well, they need to either adjust their status, which is very limited ways of doing so, or they need to leave the country. But if they don't, they risk falling out of status, and that could lead to an arrest, a detention, or a deportation. And many also face losing their jobs, as companies will not be able to continue legally employing thousands of workers. Ira Kurzban is the attorney representing the Haitian TPS holders.
5: Their families are American citizens. They have American citizen children. So we're talking in a practical manner with respect to all the TPS people. You're talking about millions of people in the United States who contribute to the economy.
4: He argues that Haiti, Syria, and other countries are not stable enough for people to return to, and many of these people have also been here for decades. He also said that the government could immediately begin deporting people if they have received final orders of removal while the cases have been pending in court.
3: Now, there was also a second immigration decision from the court, this one related to asylum. Tell us about that one.
4: That was another 6-3 decision, and the court backed a policy that allows Customs and Border Protection agents to turn away asylum seekers before they cross the U.S. border. The order says asylum seekers need to fully cross the U.S. border to claim asylum, so essentially migrants who are turned back by border officials under this policy technically never left the physical side of the Mexican border. So the administration argues that they are ineligible to apply for legal protections to be in the U.S., and that ruling effectively further limits who can get permission to stay in the country.
3: Okay, so both of these decisions make it harder for migrants to stay here or to get here. How does this play into the administration's goal of mass deportation?
4: Well, DHS General Counsel James Percival said that the decisions give the agency, quote, several more important tools to continue securing our borders. And President Trump has a broader goal of mass deportation. So to do that, the administration has been making more people eligible for deportation, even if they were already legally here. We've already seen the administration terminate TPS for nearly every country that has had it since the start of Trump's term, and the asylum ruling limits how migrants can ask for that permission to come into the U.S. These rulings allow the government to further change the immigration system.
3: That's NPR's Jimena Bustillo. Thank you, Jimena.
4: Thank

0: you.
1: President Trump hosted farmers in the White House Rose Garden last night, where he discussed wanting to give them more federal aid.
0: It's part of an effort to shore up the president's relationships with a group that had been part of his base ahead of November elections, after tariffs and the Iran war has squeezed their finances.
1: NPR's Daniel Kurtzleben is here to tell us more about this. Good morning, Daniel.
2: Good morning.
1: What did the president have to say to the farmers?
2: Well, first off, Trump likes to talk about people supporting him, and farmers have heavily supported him in the past. So that came up multiple times.
3: From the day I ran, for some reason you like me. I came from the city slicker. And from the day I ran, you like me. And from the day I ran, I like you.
2: But beyond that, he talked about a few policy proposals, including that $11 billion in farm aid he wants now. Now, if Congress approves that, it would be in addition to $12 billion in aid paid out earlier this year. And like you said, this all comes amid a wave of White House attention on farmers. There was a farmer roundtable in Wisconsin a few weeks ago, and Trump's administration has proposed a plan that would essentially force Iran to buy U.S. ag products, though details on that are very sketchy right now. And Trump is pushing to allow higher ethanol fuel to be sold year-round. Now, right now, it's not, because it can contribute to air pollution during warmer months.
1: That is a lot of focus on one sort of particular, I don't know, constituency, I guess I would say. Mm-hmm. But it's also true that the president's own policy decisions have caused problems for this group.
2: Well, exactly. Now, it had already been a rough few years for farmers, but Trump's actions this term really didn't help. Tariffs made inputs like equipment more expensive. His trade wars have especially damaged the soybean market, and the war in Iran made fertilizer and diesel more costly, though prices are starting to come down. But people in farm country have lost confidence in the president. 1 month into this term, rural voters' net approval of Trump was at plus 22 percentage points in the NPR PBS News Marist poll. This month it was at negative 10. So that's a huge slide.
1: Danielle, can we go back to that proposal you just mentioned about Iran? Can you tell us any more about it?
2: Well, not really, because we don't know a lot. What officials have said is that the U.S. and Qatar would oversee any unfrozen assets and use that control to require Iran to buy U.S. corn, soy, and wheat. Now, we should say that Iran pretty quickly responded that they wouldn't go along with this. And the idea raises real questions. For example, right now, Iran buys food from other countries, including U.S. allies. So it could complicate the U.S.'s relationships with those countries if the U.S. muscles them out of the Iranian market. Now, none of that has stopped Trump and other White House officials from talking up this proposal all week. But if it doesn't happen, farmers won't give Trump credit for simply attempting a new policy, says Republican pollster Whit Ayers.
4: Promises of things that might happen in the future if things all go our way and the Iranians decide to buy a bunch of agricultural products, even though they say they're not going to do so, that's just like smoke and mirrors.
2: And as far as aid goes, now that may make some farmers happier with Trump, but also a lot of farmers will tell you they just prefer good profits over government checks.
1: That is NPR's Daniel Kurtzleben. Daniel, thank you.
2: Thank you.

0: On the next Fresh Air, we remember one of the most respected and sought-after directors in television comedy, James Burrows. He directed over 1,000 episodes of classic sitcoms like Taxi, Cheers, Frasier, Friends, and Will and Grace. He also co-created Cheers and chose the cast for Friends. Join us. 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
2: 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I'm Leila Faldin.
3: I'm Michelle Martin.
4: And I'm A. Martinez. At the beginning of the new film, The Invite, a line from an Oscar Wilde play pops up on the screen. It goes, "One should always be in love. That is the reason one should never marry." The Invite is a story of a marriage on the ropes. Olivia Wilde, no relation to Oscar, plays Angela. Seth Rogen plays Joe. They are at each other's throats right from the start.
5: What is this?
6: That's a rug.
5: Did you buy this rug because the neighbors are coming?
6: Oh, my God.
4: Angela is frantically preparing to host a dinner party for a mysterious new couple living in the apartment above them. Joe is not keen on having them over. The couple brings a dessert to the party and a shocking proposal.
5: Just to be clear, you, her, and me.
7: Yes.
5: Me too.
7: Yes, also you.
4: The Invite was directed by Olivia Wilde. When we meet her character, Angela is a big ball of anxiety.
6: She is existing on top of a very powerful fault line of tension. And like many people in relationships that last, you know, about 20 years, which is Angela and Joe at the point we meet them, she started out in a way that was a lot more relaxed and then has kind of become unrecognizable to herself, let alone her husband. And I think that Joe, Seth Rogen's character, is in a very similar place. He gave up his dream of being a musician and also has this sense of, if we can keep this family intact, we have not failed, even if we are deeply unhappy.
4: How do you get past that? Well, don't you, like, reach out to your best friend, your spouse, to try and work these things out? But it seems like they never say a word to each other about these kind of things.
6: They don't. I think the last person most people turn to in that state is the person they really should, which is the other person experiencing it, because it would be too painful to acknowledge that it's real. I think that they would have probably continued on in this state if not for this kind of combustion that occurs on the night that the movie takes place, which is when their neighbors come for dinner. I think without this moment, they'd probably still be living that way.
4: And their neighbors, Ed Norton and Penelope Cruz, they play the mysterious couple in the apartment above them.
8: It took you a while to come to the door. And it sounded like you were arguing.
7: No filter.
8: No, I just want to be honest. We were at the door before we rang, and we could hear you were fighting.
6: Oh, we were fighting. We were fighting, yeah.
5: Bit of a contentious environment in here, so I understand if that's repellent to you. No hard feelings, you know what I mean? Completely understand, you know?
8: We love a contentious environment.
5: You hit the jackpot then, my friend. You're in for a treat.
4: So, the character that you play and that Seth plays, you guys are kind of noisy with each other in that you're arguing a lot. Now, Hawk and Pina, they're also noisy too, but in a kind of a different way.
6: Very different way, yes. So in the beginning of the film, it's revealed that Joe in particular, Seth's character, has been kind of plagued by this constant noise of our neighbors having sex loudly above us. And it is extreme and it's driving him nuts. And he is threatening that this will be the night he will bring up how loud they are. And it's sort of this guillotine hanging over Angela's head the whole film that Joe will bring up the noise.
4: And you know what is so funny about this, Olivia, is that when I think about people that make noise complaints of any kind, I always wonder what the root of the complaint is. Does a noise represent something they wish they were a part of too, or maybe that they used to have?
6: Exactly. It's just rubbing in their faces that they aren't having sex. And these neighbors are not like 20-year-old kids. It's not like, oh, the college kids upstairs are really loud. And it is a couple that is a little bit older than Joe and Angela. And that, I think, is even harder for him because it is confronting the fact that it is a choice to give up one's connection to one's sexuality and certainly in that relationship. It's not this inevitability. It's putting into focus for him his own failure.
4: I mean, they're having a lot of sex, but that also doesn't necessarily mean that they're 100% happy either.
6: Correct. Yeah. It was very important to me that we not suggest that this other couple is perfect because they have sex all the time and they never fight. And in fact, they do fight. And we kind of see them demonstrate for Joe and Angela that there is beauty in rupture and repair. It's not about whether or not you fight. It's how you recover.
4: What do you think makes for a great marriage? I'm doing air quotes, a quote unquote great marriage.
6: You know, we had a great consultant on this film who's Esther Perel. She is an expert in relationships. She is adamant that the core of a great relationship is really honesty and communication, which doesn't mean full transparency to the point where you have to know absolutely everything about your partner and they you. I actually think that many people mistake love for melding. It's not actually that.
4: So I need to ask that when you said about honesty and transparency. So like when my wife comes up to me and says, how does this blouse look on me?
6: You know exactly what to say.
4: Am I being honest or
6: yes.
4: Or do I want to just
6: you are being,
4: all of a sudden not speak for 3 days?
6: You are looking at the question behind the question, which is, am I worthy of love in this blouse? And the answer is yes, you look.
4: That's a different way. See, okay, so if she were to ask it that way, of course, the answer would be yes, yes, 1,000 times yes.
6: None of us are ever asking what we're asking, are we?
4: Yeah, I guess not. For me, the biggest thing that this film did really well was showing how very serious, intense sounding arguments between married couples can be really funny and even silly at a distance or in retrospect. I mean, you don't know how many times my wife and I have remembered an argument from 10 years ago and kind of laughed at it.
6: Yes, it cracked up. That's the best feeling. I love that feeling. And I do think that Joe and Angela, they're very funny together. Like, I think that there is a bit of Lucy and Desi in this couple. They actually do make each other laugh. There are several points in the film where Seth would make me break with his improv lines that you can see that I'm actually just incapable of holding it back. And I kept those in because I think even when Angela is so angry at her husband, she can't help but laugh. He makes her laugh even when they're sobbing. And if you laugh at it, I think you can prevent a lot of sadness.
4: That is Olivia Wilde. She stars in a new film she's directed. It's called The Invite. Olivia, thank you.
6: Thank you so much.
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0: Live from NPR News in Washington, I'm Dave Mattingly. The U.S. is among countries sending search and rescue teams to Venezuela, where thousands of people are still missing after powerful earthquakes struck the country on Wednesday. At least 235 people are confirmed dead. More than 4,000 others were injured. The State Department says teams from California and Virginia are being sent to Venezuela. Ones from El Salvador, Chile, and Switzerland are also helping. They're looking for potential survivors in the rubble of collapsed buildings. Heavy damage is reported north of Caracas. Crews in the western U.S. are busy battling large wildfires in a number of states, including Alaska, Washington, Oregon, and Utah. In southwestern Utah, the Cottonwood Fire has now burned more than 70,000 acres and largely destroyed the Eagle Point Ski Resort. Governor Spencer Cox says the fire continues burning out of control as officials work to protect people and property.
1: It's about protecting lives, it's about protecting homes and communities during one of the most dangerous fire seasons in our state has ever faced, certainly in our lifetime.
0: The National Interagency Fire Center says more than three dozen large wildfires are currently burning out of control. More than a half dozen states in the central U.S. are under flood watches and warnings. They extend from Kansas to Ohio. This is NPR News. Much of Europe remains in the grip of a record heat wave. NPR's Julia Simon says afternoon temperatures in France have been topping 100 degrees this week, leading to a number of deaths in a country where air conditioning is not the norm.
2: In France, at least three children under the age of four have died after being in overheated cars. At least 40 people have died of drowning after seeking relief in cooler waters. Temperatures in France have reached over 112 degrees Fahrenheit. In Spain, a Spanish monitoring agency said an estimated 212 deaths could be attributed to the heat from just Sunday to Wednesday. And this week, the London Ambulance Service recorded the highest number of life-threatening emergencies ever. Deadly heat waves like this are more common because of climate change, which is primarily caused by burning fossil fuels. Julia Simon, NPR News.
0: The U.S. lost its final group stage match at the Men's World Cup soccer tournament. Turkey scored a goal late into stoppage time last night to beat the U.S. 3-2. The U.S. team played without many of its starters, having already secured a spot in the tournament's knockout round. Next up for the U.S. will be Bosnia and Herzegovina on July 1st. 32 teams are moving on to the knockout round. The latest look at consumer confidence in the U.S. is due out this morning from the University of Michigan. I'm Dave Mattingly in Washington.

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1: 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I'm Leila Fadel.
2: And I'm Michelle Martin. Good morning. A huge state fair is underway on D.C.'s National Mall to celebrate the country's 250th birthday. The event is run by a group with close ties to the White House, and not all 50 states are participating, which leaves some people wondering if the Great American State Fair is really for everyone. Here's NPR's Rachel Treisman.
3: President Trump kicked off the state fair with a speech on Wednesday night.
4: Tonight, as we stand on the edge of our 250th year of independence, I am thrilled to declare that America is back.
3: The event sounded a lot like a Trump campaign rally. Lee Greenwood saying God bless the USA. Trump talked up his actions on everything from immigration to Iran. And he criticized his predecessor.
4: The American dream is alive again. That's something that nobody thought they'd be saying when you went through that last 4 years of incompetence.
3: Kai Nugent of Las Vegas was in the crowd that night and at the fair on Thursday morning. After riding the Ferris wheel, he said the partisan tone of the rally didn't bother him.
5: Whether you agree with the president or not, I thought the message centrally is that we're all Americans and it was unifying.
3: That's what organizers hope for the 16-day state fair.
6: This is an event for all Americans. I think anyone who stands on the mall today will see exactly what I'm talking about.
3: Rachel Reisner is a spokesperson with Freedom 250, the private-public partnership that Trump created last year to spearhead such celebrations. She says the event is not partisan. But Congress had already created a bipartisan group for that purpose a decade ago called America 250. And Trump's preferred group has seemingly bypassed it, planning high-profile events like the Patriot Games, the State Fair, and the White House UFC fight. Here's Alan Zibel, a researcher with the progressive nonprofit Public Citizen.
7: The organization has really become quite political, quite commercial, and in taking corporate sponsorships with companies that have a business before the president.
3: The fair takes up 10 blocks between the Washington Monument and the Capitol building. There's a food court, merchandise, a rodeo, and musical performances. Classical pavilions line the grass, dedicated to U.S. states and territories. Visitors can salsa dance in Puerto Rico, pick up Mardi Gras beads in Louisiana, and milk a mechanical cow in Michigan.
8: It's hard to imagine whatever state has got something different to offer.
3: Kevin Carpenter from Mississippi visited roughly 40 booths.
8: Makes me want to travel more.
3: All of the booths had backdrops, but some were otherwise empty. That's because at least 10, mostly blue states, decided not to send official delegations, citing cost. As Massachusetts Governor Maura Healey told GBH News earlier this month,
9: it's just ridiculous. Okay, this is taxpayer money.
3: At least one governor was there for opening day, Republican Mike DeWine of Ohio, shaking hands with visitors.
10: Nobody's talking politics. They're talking of cool things they have in their state, and that's what they should be doing. But look, every governor has to make their own choice.
3: The uneven participation stood out to Josh White, a high school teacher visiting from Vermont.
11: I can't help but feel that this is more a reflection on a divide we have right now.
3: White said he approached the fair with an open mind, but
11: I feel a little uneasy, to be honest here.
3: He'd like to see more states acknowledge the darker parts of their past. The D.C. Fair isn't their only chance, as many are planning local commemorations this summer. Rachel Treisman, NPR News.
1: NPR has learned that several Democratic governors have sent National Guard troops to Washington, D.C. as part of the surge in law enforcement ahead of the America 250 celebrations. It's the first time Democrats have sent troops to the city amid President Trump's ongoing and controversial National Guard deployment. For more on what this means, we're joined by NPR's Kat Lonsdorf. Good morning, Kat.
12: Hey, good morning.
1: So which states with Democratic governors have sent their guard to D.C. in recent weeks?
12: Well, we're up to four so far, North Carolina, Kentucky, Michigan, and Minnesota. I reached out to all of those governor's offices, and each told me they sent their guard here to D.C. for the official bipartisan America 250 events happening, which is pretty standard. States historically send guard to help with big national celebrations like inaugurations, that kind of thing. What isn't standard about this is the broader context of the city right now, where thousands of troops have been deployed for months patrolling the city.
1: Right. I mean, we see them all the time. There's been a continuous and increasing National Guard presence here in Washington.
12: Yeah, exactly. Uniformed armed troops. I see them every day, like you said, walking my dog, going to work. Trump ordered this controversial deployment last August as part of a larger effort to fight crime, which was already trending down here. And more than a dozen Republican governors offered up their guard to help. There are now more than 4,800 troops here. This is the first time Democrats have sent any.
1: But Democrats, you're saying, have told you that their guard members were sent for America 250 celebrations, not for broader law enforcement. Can the two be separate?
12: Well, that is the tricky part. I put that question to Beau Trimatier, counsel with the nonprofit legal center Protect Democracy, which has been following this D.C. deployment closely.
13: It's impossible as a practical matter to disentangle any America 250 orders and operations from the broader ongoing D.C. operation and everything that the Joint Task Force is doing day to day.
12: You know, does security for the America 250 event mean securing the whole city, for example? Will guard members from these Democratic states be patrolling residential neighborhoods? Will they be guarding the reflecting pool, Trump's latest political flashpoint? I put some of these questions to the governor's offices as well as the Joint Task Force here, and I didn't really get a clear answer. And, you know, the broader context of all of this is that we've seen this administration use the National Guard in unprecedented ways domestically several times over the past year.
1: How much control do the governors have over their guard once they're in D.C.?
12: So all state troops here are under what's called Title 32 status. Basically, that means the federal government pays, but the governor of each state technically maintains control of their guard. Minnesota officials have been adamant that there are more than 100 guard members here are only for America 250 purposes and not anything, quote, political or executive. Michigan and North Carolina told me something similar. But, you know, once troops are in D.C., the governors don't necessarily have a clear line of sight into what they're being asked to do day to day. This seems to already have become a problem for Kentucky, which only has one guard member here right now, but that still prompted a surprising response from the governor's office. Scotty Ellis, Governor Angie Beshear's comms director, told me that member was, quote, diverted to the task force by the federal government without the knowledge or consent of the governor. Governor Whitmer's office in Michigan seemed confused to learn that the more than 100 Michigan troops here are listed as part of the federal joint task force. They said they'd been reassured they'd only be used for America 250 purposes. I did reach out to the joint task force about all of this confusion, and in a statement, a spokesperson responded saying they can't comment on specific mobilization orders, but they said that all guard members in D.C. right now are under the joint task force operational structure, but that doesn't change their specific mission.
1: That's NPR's Kat Lonsdorf. Thank you, Kat.
12: Thank you.

0: This is NPR News.
1: Stardate, June 26th. A wave of starbirth is sweeping through Scorpius and some nearby constellations. It started about 20 million years ago and is continuing today. It's triggered the birth of thousands of stars, including some of the most impressive in our part of the galaxy. The complex is called the Scorpius-Centaurus Association. It consists of three distinct regions that appear to be related. Giant clouds of gas and dust in one of those regions began collapsing tens of millions of years ago. That gave birth to the first stars in the association. The most massive members of that group produced winds and radiation that squeezed the surrounding clouds. And some of those early stars exploded, creating shock waves that compressed the clouds even more. That triggered the birth of many more stars. Many stars in the association are extremely big, bright, and massive. They account for many of the bright lights that outline the Scorpion, the Centaur, and other constellations in the region. For every one of those stars, there are hundreds of less massive stars. From Earth, the most impressive member of the association is Antares, the heart of the Scorpion, which is quite near the moon tonight. Antares is more than a dozen times the mass of the Sun, and tens of thousands of times brighter. In the next million years, it's likely to explode as a supernova, perhaps triggering the birth of even more stars in this busy complex. Today's program was made possible by Mercer Caverns in Calaveras County in California's historic gold country. More information at mercercaverns.net. For the McDonald Observatory, I'm Billy Henry.
0: Good morning, I'm Leila Fadel. Prime Minister of the UK is a difficult position to hold down. There have been five in the last 7 years, but there's been a constant in the turmoil, a person fans call Hot Podium Guy. Tobias Gough first caught the public's eye when he was setting up a podium for Theresa May in 2019. Based on the nickname, it wasn't his microphone positioning that was getting him all the attention. Gough doesn't see it, though. He told the Daily Mail in 2019, it must be the lighting. It's Morning Edition.
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0: 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I'm Leila Fadel.
3: And I'm Michelle Martin. Good morning. In World Cup news, Team USA lost Thursday night to Turkey in the final minutes. Despite the setback, the U.S. won its group and will move on to the knockout stage. Throughout the U.S., soccer fans are counting on the World Cup to help grow love for the game, and that includes on the campuses of historically black colleges and universities, or HBCUs. Aiding in that quest might be the fact that 13 black players are on the U.S. men's team roster this year, the most ever for an American team, and are having an impact. Brooklyn-born striker Phelan Balogun, who became the first U.S. player to score two goals in a World Cup game last week. From member station WUNC, Leonita Inge brings us the story of a new HBCU club hoping to build on that new visibility.
4: A DJ blasts music as teams of six players each hit the field at a stadium in Durham, North Carolina. It's the inaugural HBCU Football Club Classic, a few weeks before the World Cup.
5: Oh!
4: Athletes cheer each other on. 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
6: Let's go, Abdul.
7: Oh, yeah.
6: Yeah.
7: Oh,
6: there you go.
8: Every time.
6: Good try. I know that hurt.
4: The tournament organizer, HBCU FC, says the goal is to amplify black college culture through the global game of soccer. Raymond Brooks is the group's social media hype man. He says it's been hard work trying to get the word out.
9: We were going door to door to students, classrooms, HBCUs. 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Soccer? At a HBCU? I've never heard of that.
4: Brooks, who is black, played soccer at Mars Hill University in Western North Carolina, a predominantly white school. He says he didn't have a strong HBCU option for soccer.
9: If you look at a lot of person of color athletes nowadays playing soccer at these big NCAA schools, they kind of, I wouldn't say regret their decisions, but they sometimes wonder and reflect what would happen maybe at a different school.
4: It may be hard to find a strong HBCU men's soccer team, but there was one in the early 1970s when Howard University won a national championship in men's soccer. Today, most of the soccer players at HBCUs are women. Emma Brown just finished up her freshman year at Virginia State University.
5: Definitely for Virginia State women's soccer, we're not just a soccer team, but we definitely are a family and we're sisters.
4: Her teammate, Tatiana Ward, says their sisterhood is strong because it's needed on the field, where most of their opponents don't look like them. There have been jeers and stares, she says.
7: I know there's been several teams who have called us names and say that we are aggressive, we're loud, we're ghetto, but we just play our game and just let that speak for itself.
4: But at this soccer classic, there are a lot of high fives and support.
8: And that is game, with Equality FC winning the HBCU FC Classic.
4: The young players say they hope the excitement around the World Cup will help create a soccer fan base at HBCUs as well. For NPR News, I'm Leonita Inge in Durham, North Carolina.

0: It's Morning Edition from NPR News. I'm Leila Fadel.
1: And I'm Michelle Martin. Good morning. After passing a bill aimed at making housing more affordable with an overwhelming bipartisan majority this week, Republicans and Democrats in Congress were ready to take a victory lap. That included the co-chairs of the Problem Solvers Caucus, Democrat Tom Suozzi of New York and Republican Brian Fitzpatrick of Pennsylvania.
2: So Tom and I have talked a lot about our Problem Solvers Caucus affordability agenda. Item number one was housing. It was this bill. It just cleared the House overwhelmingly, which is, again, Exhibit A. You come up with a two-party solution on affordability issues, including this one, it can get the job done.
1: That's a clip from a video they released on Tuesday, but that was before things went sideways. As tables and chairs for the signing ceremony were being set up, President Trump surprised leaders of his own party by declaring he would not sign the bill, at least not until Congress passes the SAVE Act, adding new requirements for registering, voting, and running elections. Senate Republicans have told him they don't have the votes to do that. So what happens to the housing affordability plan now? Here's how I put that question to Representatives Suozzi and Fitzpatrick yesterday, starting with Mr. Fitzpatrick. The president seemed to be on board. Representative Fitzpatrick, do you have any sense of why the president at the last minute refused to sign? I mean, the podium, the chairs were set up.
3: I think it's an unfortunate negotiation tactic that he tends to employ too often, taking this New York real estate model to government. Oftentimes, more often than not, that does not work. And there were a lot of people that flew in for that event. A lot of people that were there on stage, ready to go. It's very unfortunate. We are going to force this. We are going to make sure this becomes law.
1: How?
3: Make no mistake about it.
1: How?
3: Well, after 10 days, it will become law. He would have to veto it. We're going to make sure the bill gets delivered. And listen, we all have leverage. All of us have leverage. There is no way that we are going to allow a bill with that level of support not become law in the United States of America.
4: You know, this is another example of the president acting kind of from his gut in a fit of pique. You know, he wants something else, so he's going to hold something he thinks everybody wants, Democrats and Republicans in the House and the Senate. He's going to hold that hostage. Those kind of tactics can be employed by other people as well. So, you know, there's things that the speaker is going to need from members of Congress. If he's going to hold up the bill that the members of Congress want, then the members of Congress have to hold up things that the speaker wants. And then the speaker has to hold up things that the president. I mean, it's really just a... It's not the way to run a railroad.
1: Does this undermine your pitch to your constituents and your voters and to members of your caucus that the most effective policies come from people working together? If even with this level of support, you can't get it over the finish line,
4: well, there's no question.
1: On time, does this undermine the whole point of your caucus?
4: I'd argue it undermines America. It's not just about our caucus. It undermines our country that people are not acting responsibly. I mean, listen, the number one issue in America, this is no debate about it, it's affordability. And the president is once again being tone deaf as to what the American people are most concerned about. And I think it's going to hurt him and the party politically.
1: Speaking of the fact that it's election season, Representative Suozzi, you won your primary on Tuesday. Congratulations. You faced a challenger from the left. You won handily. Representative Fitzpatrick, your primary was uncontested, even though you have criticized your party's leadership and you've criticized the president. Both of your experiences would seem to contradict the storyline of the primaries up to this point for each of your parties. For the Democrats, the storyline seems to be progressives are on the rise, so moderates, you better watch your back. For Republicans, the storyline seems to be don't cross the president. It will cost you. So what I'm wondering, though, is do your experiences kind of contradict the way we have been covering this election, or are there just unique factors in each
4: there
1: of your cases
4: factors.
1: That makes it different?
4: The seats that were won in New York City by the DSA, much to my chagrin, were done in deep, deep blue seats. And a lot of what's happening with the Freedom Caucus, MAGA types, is happening in deep, deep red seats. And the problem in our country is that more and more seats are being redistricted, are being gerrymandered to be deep red or deep blue, safe seats. And this is causing the main battle to be the primaries where the extremes are controlling the conversation.
1: What do you think the lesson is from the fact that you ran uncontested in the primary?
3: Simple reason. I've been primaried 5 times and they didn't succeed. So I think they just gave up, honestly. I mean, it's not like I've never had primaries before. This is the only time that I've not had a primary. So I think to your earlier point, it is a question of unique dynamics in each district.
1: Do you ever worry that the big tent is shrinking, that neither party really has
3: a
1: big tent anymore?
3: I think this ought to be the chief concern of everybody in this country that loves America. This is a big, big problem. It puts the strain on the threads of democracy. With the two-party system, being as powerful as it is, coupled with closed primaries, coupled with social media, coupled with foreign adversaries using our own freedoms against us to divide us. We have to put the focus on this because our country cannot sustain this rapid pendulum swing far left, far right.
1: Before we let you go, we are coming up on July 4th and the nation's 250th birthday. 10 years ago, Congress appropriated a pot of money and created a commission to celebrate under the name America 250. But now we're watching a rival group, which was started by the president, Freedom 250. The reality of it is the money has not been appropriated fully to the degree that Congress said. And I just wonder if this, why it is that Congress seems unwilling to assert its authority in this area as in others.
4: There are so many areas that we need to be asserting our authority. I mean, it's like our heads have to be on a swivel, jumping from one outrage to another every single day. And, you know, I fondly remember 1976 for the bicentennial. I mean, that was a big deal in my life as a kid. I was 14 years old. And I remember, you know, people wearing costumes and, you know, having parties in my local, in my town and parades. And this was like a big celebration of our country. And unfortunately, like too many things that are happening right now, I mean, the celebration of our democracy is been politicized. The challenge is we can't become so discouraged that we don't participate.
1: That is Representative Tom Suozzi of New York and Representative Brian Fitzpatrick of Pennsylvania. They are the co-chairs of the Problem Solvers Caucus. Thank you both so much for talking
3: with us. Thanks, Michelle.
4: Thank you.
1: After our interview yesterday, House Speaker Mike Johnson came out of a meeting with President Trump and told reporters he and the president were on exactly the same page. That's a quote. Speaker Johnson said he would transmit the housing affordability bill to the White House. The Constitution gives the president 10 days, excluding Sundays, to sign it or veto it. If he does neither, and if Congress remains in session, the bill would become law. This is Morning Edition from NPR News. Our theme music was inspired by B.J. Lederman. I'm Michelle Martin.
0: And I'm Leila Faldin.

0: I'm Alexis Madrigal. Next time on Forum. 30 years ago, a cowboy doll and a space ranger taught a generation that the toys in our closets might have inner lives of their own. Pixar's most beloved gang returns in Toy Story 5, and this time the threat to playtime isn't a rival toy or a forgetful kid heading off to college. It's the glowing rectangle in every child's hands, a tablet. We'll hear from the film's co-director, Kenna Harris, and its producer, Lindsay Collins. That's at 9 a.m. right here on KQED.
1: I'm Mina Kim. Next time on Forum at 10 a.m., Defense Secretary Pete Hegseth has blocked the promotion of more than a dozen black and women officers, and some have chosen to retire early to escape what they call a hostile environment. The Atlantic's Clint Smith joins us to share the stories of decorated black service members and why their careers are under threat. Join us Forum at 10 a.m. on KQED.
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3: Good morning. The Supreme Court hands President Trump a win for his immigration agenda by ending temporary protected status for people from Haiti and Syria. Some have lived in the U.S. for decades and now could be deported. It's Morning Edition from NPR News. Hurt by tariffs and the Iran war, U.S. farmers lose confidence in President Trump. I'm Leila Fadel.
4: And I'm Michelle Martin. Trump welcomes farmers to the Rose Garden and tells them he'll get them more federal aid. On StoryCorps, a man remembers being raised by gay parents at the height of the AIDS crisis. Also, the U.S. suffers a World Cup loss to Turkey. Luckily, the outcome does not affect their standing. It is Friday, June 26th. Happy birthday to pop star Ariana Grande. She is 33 years old today. News is next.
5: Live from NPR News in Washington, I'm Windsor Johnston. President Trump says shipping through the Strait of Hormuz remains open despite a drone attack on a commercial vessel near Oman on Thursday. Speaking from the White House yesterday, Trump said the continued flow of oil is a sign that global energy markets are stabilizing.
6: Yesterday, they took out 19 million barrels of oil. That's the most in the history of the Strait. And the oil prices are dropping like a rock. And you know, as goes oil, so goes everything else, including all of your products.
5: Oil prices have dropped to their lowest levels in months as concerns over supply disruptions have eased. The Trump administration has announced $150 million in assistance for Venezuela after two powerful earthquakes struck the country on Wednesday night. NPR's Fat Matanis reports at least 235 people have died and thousands of others were injured.
7: The State Department says it's deploying search and rescue teams from Virginia and California to Venezuela to help locate survivors of the earthquake. The Virginia team will include 80 people and six dogs. Local authorities say they believe hundreds of people are still stuck under rubble. The $150 million from the U.S. is for aid groups and United Nations agencies. The State Department has also enlisted help from the Pentagon for logistics and delivery of urgent medical and other supplies. According to the UN, nearly 8 million people in Venezuela were already in need of humanitarian support as the country has been in deep political and financial crisis for many years. Fatma Tanis, NPR News.
5: Protesters gathered outside of the U.S. Supreme Court yesterday shortly after the justices handed down a decision that clears the way for possible mass deportations of people with temporary protected status. NPR's Emily Kwong reports the ruling was a win for the Trump administration's immigration agenda.
8: Under the beating sun, one word was repeated over and over again.
9: Shame!
10: Shame!
9: Shame on this court.
8: House Minority Whip Catherine Clark joined half a dozen lawmakers in condemning the decision. At Clark's side was fellow Massachusetts Democratic Congresswoman Ayanna Pressley, who had a message for the 1.3 million people historically protected by TPS.
11: America is still your home, and this fight is not over.
8: This spring, Pressley led a discharge petition to force a vote on a bill to extend TPS for Haiti. It passed in the House. Similar legislation has been introduced in the Senate. Emily Kwong, NPR News.
5: Wildfires continue to burn across parts of the western U.S. In Utah, the Cottonwood Fire has become the state's largest, scorching more than 70,000 acres. The blaze remains 0% contained, with strong winds expected to make conditions even more dangerous through the weekend. This is NPR. At the World Cup, the United States ended group play with a loss to Turkey 3-2 in the final seconds. Steve Futterman reports from Los Angeles.
12: In the end, this defeat does not make much of a difference. The Americans knew last week they were on their way to the knockout round, and before this match they knew officially who their first knockout round opponent would be, Bosnia-Herzegovina. The game was tied 2-2 until the final seconds when Turkey scored to win the match. The match against Turkey saw the return of U.S. star Christian Pulisic. He missed the last game because of a calf injury. The first knockout match for the Americans takes place next Wednesday. For NPR News, I'm Steve Futterman in Los Angeles.
5: A massive heat wave continues to grip much of Western Europe. Temperatures have topped 104 degrees in parts of France, Italy, Spain, and the United Kingdom. Dennis Sengel owns a dry cleaning shop in South London. He says despite the oppressive heat, the work still has to get done.
13: We have to finish the job. It doesn't matter how hot, because people waiting their garments and other things, and basically, we have a responsible, we have to finish on time.
5: A new study finds the record-breaking heat would have been virtually impossible without climate change. Researchers say extreme heat like this is now about 200 times more likely than it was 20 years ago. Stocks tumbled across Asia today as investors locked in profits after a strong rally in artificial intelligence shares. Japan and South Korea posted the steepest losses. This is NPR News.
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0: This is Morning Edition from NPR News. I'm Michelle Martin.
1: And I'm Leila Fadel. Good morning. The U.S. Supreme Court gave President Trump more power to enact his immigration agenda on Thursday.
0: One decision allows the administration to move forward with revoking temporary legal status for hundreds of thousands of immigrants. The other puts limits on how immigrants can claim asylum.
1: NPR's immigration policy correspondent Jimena Bustillo is with us in studio to help us understand what this all means in practice. Good morning, Jimena.
2: Good morning.
1: Okay, let's start with TPS, or temporary protected status. What are the implications of this ruling?
2: In a 6-3 decision, the conservative majority ruled that the president has virtually unrestrained power to end the program known as TPS. This case was specifically about TPS recipients in Haiti and Syria, which total about 300,000 people, but it has broader implications. TPS provides deportation protections and it grants work permits, and it's given to people from specific countries affected by war, natural disasters, political instability, or any other condition that might make a country unsafe to return to. Each country's designation can last 6 to 18 months, and that's at the discretion of the Secretary of Homeland Security. Now, the court is agreeing with the government that making those designations is up to the secretary and not subject to legal review.
1: So what happens to hundreds of thousands of people who are in the U.S. on this program?
2: Well, they need to either adjust their status, which is very limited ways of doing so, or they need to leave the country. But if they don't, they risk falling out of status, and that could lead to an arrest, a detention, or a deportation. And many also face losing their jobs, as companies will not be able to continue legally employing thousands of workers. Ira Kurzban is the attorney representing the Haitian TPS holders.
3: Their families are American citizens. They have American citizen children. So we're talking in a practical manner with respect to all the TPS people. You're talking about millions of people in the United States who contribute to the economy.
2: He argues that Haiti, Syria, and other countries are not stable enough for people to return to, and many of these people have also been here for decades. He also said that the government could immediately begin deporting people if they have received final orders of removal while the cases have been pending in courts.
1: Now, there was also a second immigration decision from the court, this one related to asylum. Tell us about that one.
2: That was another 6-3 decision, and the court backed a policy that allows Customs and Border Protection agents to turn away asylum seekers before they cross the U.S. border. The order says asylum seekers need to fully cross the U.S. border to

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1: Of this false, ugly claim by President Trump in 2024 during a presidential debate airing on ABC.
2: In Springfield, they're eating the dogs, the people that came in. They're eating the cats. They're eating the pets.
1: As we said, repeatedly proven false, but the impact on the community was profound. There were bomb threats, there were rallies by white supremacists, and so on. That's something the Reverend Carl Ruby knows well. Reverend Ruby is a senior pastor at Central Christian Church in Springfield. His congregation includes many Haitians. He also founded Springfield Neighbors United and G92, dedicated to helping Haitians in Springfield who are facing deportation. So we've called him to ask how his community is reacting to this latest news. Reverend Ruby, thanks for joining us.
3: Yeah, thank you.
1: You've obviously been following this closely. What have you been hearing so far from people in your community who could be affected by yesterday's ruling?
3: Well, I mean, yesterday was surreal in just the way that the tension hung over our city and particularly our Haitian community. And it was a whirlwind, and we're still trying to get a handle on it. But I was getting phone calls from members of the congregation asking if they should go to work. There were Haitians with me when we received the news, and they immediately began crying. So yesterday was a really, really hard day.
1: I could imagine. So, you know, Haiti has been facing many struggles. I mean, this has gone on for sort of quite some time, but immediately there have been all kinds of pressures. You know, the gang violence, et cetera, which has sort of been reported. How have people in the community been sort of dealing with that, knowing that there was the specter of being sent back?
3: People who are advocates for Haitians are very, very aware of that. People who have kind of an anti-immigrant bias, I think they totally ignore that information. And just to kind of give you an indication of what it's like pastoring Haitians during this time, I had a 12-year-old child just this last week who was in a children's program, and we were talking about pigs, and he immediately told a story about seeing feral hogs eating bodies back in Haiti. So these are people who have been severely traumatized before they ever arrived here. And, you know, I think your listeners can imagine the fear in a child's mind and heart having fled that. And this child survived a kidnapping attempt. He went on to talk about, hiding in a classroom while there was shooting outside. So they know how awful it is. They know what they're being sent back to, and they're terrified.
1: Can you just tell us a bit more about the Haitian community in Springfield and its place in Springfield? What do people do there? How have they sort of rooted themselves in the community there?
3: Yeah, I mean, Springfield was a shrinking Rust Belt city before they arrived, and we had gone through 50 years of decline. When Haitians arrived, it was the first time Springfield grew. We went from being one of the fastest shrinking cities to the fastest growing city. There was an economic, they fueled our economy. They started businesses. Businesses that were already here added shifts. New businesses came because of the Haitian workforce. So they had a huge impact, and they show up everywhere. And most of them are professional people who are doing manual labor jobs, because their certifications don't apply here. So they're very popular with employers. I've talked to one factory owner in town. He said they always show up. They work as much as they can, and they never fail drug tests. Mm. So they're the ideal employees. They're exactly what Springfield needs.
1: We only have about 30 seconds left, but is there any recourse that you're aware of so that people wouldn't have to leave?
3: There really isn't. I mean, we're encouraging people to apply for asylum. If they have an asylum pending case, that slows the process down. But no, there are no options. And we need a legislative fix to our immigration system. And until then, it's going to be one crisis like this after another.
1: That's the Reverend Carl Ruby. He's senior pastor at Central Christian Church in Springfield, Ohio. Reverend Ruby, thank you so much for talking with us.
3: You're welcome.
4: U.S. Men's National

0: National soccer team got its first loss in the FIFA World Cup last night against Turkey. But the result doesn't change anything for the Americans, who had already clinched their spot in the knockout phase of the tournament. NPR's Becky Sullivan reports from Los Angeles.
1: It was a rowdy crowd of more than 70,000 who turned out in sunny Southern California to see the rare World Cup game that didn't really matter. Win, lose, or draw, Turkey had already been eliminated, and the U.S. had already won their group, and with it, an advantageous path in the knockout round starting next week. Because of that, U.S. coach Mauricio Pochettino chose to rest most of his usual starters, and instead fielded a team of players who hadn't had that much playing time at all. Still, they had wanted to win, said forward Brendan Aaronson.
2: Lost the game, but I don't think it was a game to lose. We had a lot of chances, and, you know, we could have done better in some defensive plays, but, you know, it happens. You make 10 changes, you know, the team might not be used as, you know, the guys that have been playing.
1: Defender Austin Trusty and midfielder Sebastian Berhalter scored the two American goals, but the B team defense was leaky and gave up a pair of goals in the first half. Then, after keeping up a 2-2 tie for most of the second, Turkey scored the winner in the final minute of the game. One bright spot was the return of star winger Christian Pulisic, who came on in the second half as a sub to a big standing ovation. Pulisic didn't score, but he had one great chance and gave Aaronson another.
2: Just having him come into the game, he makes such a difference. You know, a lot of attention, of course, goes to him. So other guys, you know, have moments to, you know, have chances and stuff like that, too. But, yeah, he came on. He was electric, as always.
1: The U.S. men had gotten off to their hottest start ever at the World Cup. This loss does cool them off a bit. But Pochettino says he's not worried about the result.
3: What we need to remember that we won the first place in this group. We ended up being number one.
4: Manejando muy bien las expectativas y la presión.
3: And we managed all of the pressure and the expectations quite well.
1: In the press conference after the game, as reporters questioned him about slowing momentum and lessons learned, Pochettino grew impatient with what he saw as too much negativity.
4: I think it's all positive, and I am so positive, and I am happy. Maybe I am not showing because your question are a little bit weird, but I am so happy, and the players are happy because I think we perform, we compete, and we are first.
1: That first place finish means that next Wednesday, in the knockout phase, the Americans will face Bosnia and Herzegovina. The U.S. will be the favorites. Becky Sullivan, NPR News, Los Angeles.

0: On the next Fresh Air, we remember one of the most respected and sought-after directors in television comedy, James Burrows. He directed over 1,000 episodes of classic sitcoms like Taxi, Cheers, Frasier, Friends, and Will and Grace. 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
2: 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I'm Leila Fadel.
3: And I'm Michelle Martin. In the shadow of Indonesia's highly active Mount Merapi, traditional community radio networks are being replaced by smartphones and social media for information about disasters. But there's a trade-off for faster warnings. Naina Rao has more.
4: On the slopes of Indonesia's Mount Merapi, farmer Mujianto unlocks a building he helped keep alive for years. Behind the rusted door is a dusty, abandoned radio station that once helped villagers survive one of the world's most active volcanoes. Mujianto points to the empty corners of the room, explaining that this used to be the main broadcast booth. In the early 2000s, government warnings often struggled to reach Merapi's remote mountain villages, so local farmers pooled their own money and built MMC-FM, a community radio station, from scratch. It aired live reports from people working on the volcano slopes like this one back in 2007. Today, the station is silent. Its equipment broke during the pandemic, and volunteers couldn't afford repairs. But Mujianto says that's not the main reason it disappeared.
5: The culture has taken a complete 180-degree turn. Audiences today don't just want to listen to a voice on the radio. With digitalization, they now want visuals.
4: Research from the Reuters Institute shows Indonesians increasingly consume news through social media and video platforms now. So the community here traded the analog dial for the smartphone screen. But Mujianto worries about what happens when information is driven purely by algorithms.
5: On the old community radio frequencies, neighbors trusted the voices on the air because they knew the broadcasters were the very same farmers working the fields next to them. Digital platforms like Instagram or TikTok care about what goes viral, not necessarily what is true.
4: Mujianto says misleading posts like old videos of past eruptions shared as if Merapi is erupting in real time sometimes circulate online. Today, when he's not farming, Mujianto spends some time filtering rumors about Merapi online, cross-checking information with local authorities before forwarding verified updates to neighbors on WhatsApp groups. Those same groups are now central to Merapi's emergency procedures. Negin Saputra is the deputy head of the village preparedness team and helps coordinate evacuations in one of the villages closest to the crater. When the volcano's alert level rises, official warnings arrive through WhatsApp messages from the geological agency. They trigger a chain of actions by emergency workers and local officials like Saputra.
6: Vulnerable residents are evacuated first, especially infants, pregnant women, and the elderly.
4: If conditions worsen, Saputra says everyone closest to the crater will be evacuated. That's when he notes that not everybody has smartphones.
6: Some residents, especially the elderly, don't use social media. So announcements are made through loudspeakers that are usually used for the call to prayer from mosques.
4: For farmers like 80-year-old Ibu Temu, she is one of the people those announcements are meant to reach. She doesn't have a smartphone because she doesn't know how to use it. She used to listen to MMC-FM for eruption warnings. Now, she relies on those loudspeakers and her neighbors to keep her informed. But she still turns on her radio every evening.
7: rame-rame. Saya di rumah sendiri.
4: She says ever since her son moved away, the music on the radio makes the house feel lively. The machine that was once a tool of physical survival has transitioned to an emotional one, helping her cope with the loneliness of living alone. And she has no plans of abandoning it. For NPR News, I'm Naina Rao in Mount Merapi in central Java, Indonesia.
2: Time now for StoryCorps. This week, we revisit a story about chosen family. Stefan Lynch was raised by gay parents at the start of the AIDS crisis in the early 1980s. At StoryCorps, he told his friend Beth Tepper about growing up.
8: My family were mostly gay guys who were my babysitters and the guys who, you know, took the pictures at my birthday parties. And I felt like I had this amazing family. I called them my aunties. And it was a really wonderful, amazing world that came crashing down. Starting in 82, the first person I knew died of AIDS. A young guy named Steve.
9: And how old were you at the time?
8: I was 10 when he was diagnosed. I remember I was on the beach and I saw him and he was covered in these purple spots. And I remember asking my dad, like, what's wrong with Steve? And my dad said, oh, he has this skin cancer called Kaposi sarcoma. And I said, well, what is that? And my dad said, well, nobody really knows, but there's some gay men that are getting it. And within, I think, 2 months, Steve was dead. And it was pretty much a succession of deaths of my family throughout the next decade. My stepdad, Bill, died in 87. My dad died in 91 after a really grueling 6 months of me taking care of him. You know, I was 19, and at that point, everyone had died except for a handful of stragglers who I now hold near and dear to my heart, my aunties. It was a powerful family. There was a lot of love. And they modeled for me how to survive an epidemic even if you were dying while doing it.
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10: I'm Scott Detrow. 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

0: Live from NPR News in Washington, I'm Dave Mattingly. The State Department says the U.S. is sending search and rescue teams from California and Virginia to Venezuela. That's where thousands of people are missing following Wednesday's powerful earthquakes. At least 235 people are confirmed dead. More than 4,000 others were injured. Amid the ceasefire between the U.S. and Iran, an Israeli drone strike has killed three people in southern Lebanon. That's according to Lebanese state media. At the same time, talks are continuing in Washington between Israel and Lebanon about an Israeli withdrawal from southern Lebanon. NPR's Jawad Rizkala reports.
1: Israel struck the men's SUV on the southern outskirts of Mefidun, the last village outside that area of Israeli-occupied southern Lebanon. Hilal Shveb, speaking from the hospital the bodies were taken to, told NPR that three men were his relatives and civilians, his cousin Qasim, Qasim's son, and another family member. They had traveled from Germany, he says, where they run a steel business. After hearing others had safely visited the area, they went to check on their property. The Israeli military said the men posed an imminent threat, but provided no evidence about why. The strike comes after Israel's defense minister said Israeli forces would not withdraw even if the U.S. demanded it, and that the 200,000 residents from the area it occupies would not be allowed to return. Jawad Rizkala, NPR News, Beirut.
0: This is NPR News. A record heat wave in France is expected to ease over the next few days, with afternoon highs expected to reach the 80s to low 90s. That follows days of triple-digit temperatures. The National Archives says it's closing a regional facility in Northern California. That's sparking questions from some, as Aditi Bandlamudi with member station KQED reports.
2: An email sent to staff in San Bruno says the federal agency's decision is meant to improve efficiency and effectiveness. UC Santa Cruz professor Caitlin Kali'ia'a says she's worked with the National Archives to access tribal records for her research and uncover family history.
3: I literally don't know what to do. What will happen with these records? What will happen with my grandparents' records? What will happen with the records of all the Native peoples whose lives I've looked into in the past several years?
2: The San Bruno facility, just south of San Francisco, holds original immigration and court records for United States v. Wong Kim Ark, a case that reaffirmed citizenship under the 14th Amendment, and inmate case files from Alcatraz. For NPR News, I'm Aditi Bandlamudi in San Francisco.
0: A report in Manager magazine says German automaker Volkswagen is planning to cut up to 100,000 jobs and cease vehicle production at four plants in Germany. It would mark the most sweeping cuts at VW in the company's 89-year history. I'm Dave Mattingly in Washington.

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1: It's Morning Edition from NPR News. I'm Leila Fadel.
2: And I'm Michelle Martin. Good morning. President Trump hosted farmers in the White House Rose Garden last night, where he discussed wanting to give them more federal aid.
1: It's part of an effort to shore up the president's relationships with a group that had been part of his base ahead of November elections, after tariffs and the Iran war has squeezed their finances.
2: NPR's Daniel Kurtzleben is here to tell us more about this. Good morning, Daniel.
3: Good morning.
2: What did the president have to say to the farmers?
3: Well, first off, Trump likes to talk about people supporting him, and farmers have heavily supported him in the past. So that came up multiple times.
4: From the day I ran, for some reason you like me. I came from the city, a city slicker. And from the day I ran, you liked me. And from the day I ran, I like you.
3: But beyond that, he talked about a few policy proposals, including that $11 billion in farm aid he wants now. Now, if Congress approves that, it would be in addition to $12 billion in aid paid out earlier this year. And like you said, this all comes amid a wave of White House attention on farmers. There was a farmer roundtable in Wisconsin a few weeks ago, and Trump's administration has proposed a plan that would essentially force Iran to buy U.S. ag products, though details on that are very sketchy right now. And Trump is pushing to allow higher ethanol fuel to be sold year-round. Now, right now it's not, because it can contribute to air pollution during warmer months.
2: That is a lot of focus on one sort of particular, I don't know, constituency, I guess I would say. Mm-hmm. But it's also true that the president's own policy decisions have caused problems for this group.
3: Well, exactly. Now, it had already been a rough few years for farmers, but Trump's actions this term really didn't help. Tariffs made inputs like equipment more expensive. His trade wars have especially damaged the soybean market, and the war in Iran made fertilizer and diesel more costly, though prices are starting to come down. But people in farm country have lost confidence in the president. 1 month into this term, rural voters' net approval of Trump was at plus 22 percentage points in the NPR PBS News Marist poll. This month it was at negative 10. So that's a huge slide.
2: Danielle, can we go back to that proposal you just mentioned about Iran? Can you tell us any more about it?
3: Well, not really, because we don't know a lot. What officials have said is that the U.S. and Qatar would oversee any unfrozen assets and use that control to require Iran to buy U.S. corn, soy, and wheat. Now, we should say that Iran pretty quickly responded that they wouldn't go along with this. And the idea raises real questions. For example, right now, Iran buys food from other countries, including U.S. allies. So it could complicate the U.S.'s relationships with those countries if the U.S. muscles them out of the Iranian market. Now, none of that has stopped Trump and other White House officials from talking up this proposal all week. But if it doesn't happen, farmers won't give Trump credit for simply attempting a new policy, says Republican pollster Whit Ayers.
5: Promises of things that might happen in the future if things all go our way and the Iranians decide to buy a bunch of agricultural products, even though they say they're not going to do so, that's just like smoke and mirrors.
3: And as far as aid goes, now that may make some farmers happier with Trump, but also a lot of farmers will tell you they just prefer good profits over government checks.
2: That is NPR's Daniel Kurtzleben. Daniel, thank you.
3: Thank you.
1: Big TV networks often use their channels to promote their own shows. ABC is using its airwaves to push back on what it says are the Trump administration's efforts to muzzle its free speech.
6: The View has welcomed your favorite guests and covered the issues you care about for nearly 30 years. Now, the FCC wants to control who is allowed to appear on the show.
1: As NPR's David Folkenflik reports, you're watching a pitch battle between one of the nation's largest television networks and the U.S. government.
7: The Federal Communications Commission sets the rules by which companies can broadcast on the public airwaves. As its chair, Brendan Carr is the top enforcer. He has had ABC and its corporate parent, the Walt Disney Company, in his crosshairs since the outset of the second Trump administration.
8: We've been making very clear over the last 18 or so months that we are going to be holding broadcasters accountable.
7: Carr is investigating the ABC chat show The View. He argues it is unfair to the president and Republicans. This from an interview with NPR late last month.
8: If you want to have a program and put it out over the broadcast airwaves, you should comply with the rules of the road.
7: The rule he's referring to is called equal time. That means networks and stations can't favor specific candidates or political parties during election season on any of their shows. Except that is for news programs. Government officials aren't supposed to interfere with journalists' independent news judgment. For two decades, the FCC has deemed The View as a news show and thus exempt from that rule. Carr has sharply questioned that. Carr is also investigating whether Disney should be stripped of the broadcast licenses for the 8 local TV stations it owns. That dispute over the diversity, equity, and inclusion policies at the company.
8: The case of Disney in particular, our enforcement investigation is not about speech, it's about conduct and whether they have had policies that discriminate.
7: Among other things, Carr has zeroed in on policies meant to boost hiring of people from underrepresented groups in front of the camera and behind it. Disney and ABC declined comment. In legal filings, ABC and Disney call Carr's claims baloney, and they say his actions are an unconstitutional drive to punish free speech. That one could hit Disney where it hurts. ABC holds licenses in the nation's 6 largest TV markets. Now it is appealing to viewers of those stations. Here's what it's airing in New York City.
9: Channel 7 has proudly served you for more than 75 years. Every day, we commit to inform, entertain, and serve you. Now, the FCC is questioning our commitment to the community.
7: The FCC rarely fails to renew a license. It does so only in extreme circumstance. And to force a broadcaster to defend its license years ahead of schedule, as Carr has done to ABC, that's almost unheard of.
10: I've been doing this for how long? 46 years. 46 years. I've been doing this for 46 years. I've never seen anything like it.
7: Arthur Belenduke has practiced FCC law for, as I believe you've just heard, a very long time. He notes the FCC has not set this for a public hearing, and he says there's a reason for that.
10: They want to hold something over Disney's head that says, oh, we might pull your license if you don't toe the line. We care about Disney, The View, Jimmy Kimmel. Get in line before the midterms, or we're going to cause you trouble.
7: Belenduke is filing briefs this morning on behalf of the Media Action Center and Frequency Forward, two public interest groups. He's using a legal maneuver to try to force the FCC's decision-making process into the open.
10: They don't get to do this behind closed doors.
7: Carr said Thursday afternoon that Disney is offering misinformation about his actions. Last I checked the FCC website, there are more than 40,000 public comments on the licensing question, another 53,000 on The View. Not all of those favor ABC. The Conservative Media Research Center says it delivered voluminous evidence that The View favors Democrats. But I read through a bunch of comments from ABC viewers, and man, are they ticked off at the idea of losing their shows. David Folkenflik, NPR News.
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11: I'm Dr. Anthony Lizowitz, and this is Climate Connections. During heavy downpours, stormwater can wash over roads and lawns, picking up pollution and flooding streets and homes. As the climate warms, many areas will get more extreme rain. But homeowners can help limit flooding with a simple and attractive bit of landscaping, replacing lawn grass with native plants. Native plants are species that are indigenous to a region and a natural part of the local ecosystem. In western states, for example, that might include riverbank lupin or blue elderberry. In the northeast, that could mean Joe Pieweed or winterberry, a type of holly. Many native plants, like coneflowers, big bluestem, and Indian grass, have longer roots than long grass. These roots help absorb and filter stormwater and stabilize the soil to prevent erosion. 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
13: Good morning, I'm Michelle Martin. If you're driving and happen to see a giant banana in the next lane, you're not imagining it. Steve Braithwaite built the big banana car out of an old Ford pickup, and he drives it all over the country. He's used to getting pulled over by curious officers, but this week, the Montana Highway Patrol had a real reason. Boxes were blocking his license plate, which says split, by the way. They let him go with a warning and posted about it online, saying, traffic laws still apply to fruit. It's Morning Edition.
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13: It's Morning Edition from NPR News. I'm Michelle Martin.
1: And I'm Layla Faldin. Good morning. Ever since Taylor Swift and Travis Kelce announced their engagement, fans have speculated about when and where they might get married. The new theory is Madison Square Garden over the 4th of July weekend. Emma Fitzsimmons is a reporter at the New York Times who covers all things New York. She's been following the story and is planning to plant herself outside the garden a week from now to talk to fans. But she's with us now. Good morning and thanks for joining us.
14: Good morning. Thanks for having me.
1: So, Emma, you've been reporting this out. Are Taylor Swift and Travis Kelce getting married at Madison Square Garden on July 4th weekend?
14: They have booked the garden for July 3rd. We believe this could be a large reception with, you know, more than 500 guests. It's possible that they could exchange their vows in advance of that, but they're having a big party a week from today at Madison Square Garden.
1: So it sounds like you have it on good authority that this reception will be happening on July 3rd?
14: Yes, we have several sources on background who confirm this to us. Taylor Swift, you know, prizes privacy, and so folks have not been willing to go on the record, but we felt confident enough to report this week.
1: Now, people have compared these two getting married to a royal wedding. Why are Americans so invested in these two celebrities tying the knot?
14: She is the most famous pop star in the planet. And, you know, I've been listening to her music for 15 years. I think a lot of her fans have watched the ups and downs of her love life, and they've been rooting for her. He's, you know, a famous football player. And I think we don't have royal weddings, but this is sort of the closest thing. I think there's going to be a lot of fans in front of the garden and, you know, sort of excited for her and her happy ending.
1: How are fans reacting to this possible reception on July 3rd?
14: You know, several of my friends, when they saw my story, texted me and said, is this for real? Is she really getting married at the garden? I think they've been skeptical because it's a sports arena. It may not seem like the most meaningful or romantic setting for a wedding or for a reception, but it makes sense. As I reported this out, it really made sense in terms of the privacy, the security. It's sort of this locked box where paparazzi can't get inside. There's not going to be helicopters overhead. She can release photos of the event and her dress, which were all very curious to see on her own terms. And so I think this makes sense. She's just too famous. And she loves New York City, right? She's written about songs about Welcome to New York. She's out and about at restaurants. I think she really loves New York City. And she also loves the July 4th weekend. So this does make sense in a lot of ways.
1: But fans are skeptical. They'll believe it when they see it. There's another rumor that maybe instead of a wedding, Taylor Swift might be planning a surprise concert to celebrate Independence Day. Any truth to that rumor as far as you can tell?
14: We have heard that it's possible that there could be a musical performance on July 3rd at MSG. It might not be Taylor herself, but she has so many famous friends who are musicians. There's been rumors that Paul McCartney, Stevie Nicks, the Haim sisters, a lot of musicians will be attending the reception, and so it's possible that some of them could get on stage, but we'll have to wait and see.
1: And what can we expect in New York over the 4th of July weekend besides this possible reception at Madison Square Garden?
14: It's going to be very busy. We have World Cup games happening in the region right now. We have the July 4th fireworks. It's going to be special this year with America's 250th birthday. And there's also tall ships coming from around the world. So it's going to be a very busy weekend in New York City.
1: That's Emma Fitzsimmons with the New York Times. Thank you so much for your time. This is Morning Edition from NPR News. I'm Leila Fadel.
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0: From Marketplace in Washington, I'm Kimberly Adams. Traffic continues moving through the Strait of Hormuz today, a week since the U.S. and Iran signed a memorandum of understanding, pausing hostilities and reopening the strait. But uncertainty remains over shipping and the fragility of the 60-day agreement. Esfandiar Batmanjelic is the founder and CEO of the Bourse and Bazaar Foundation, a London-based think tank. He joins me now. Welcome.
2: Kimberly, great to be with you.
0: Where do things stand now in terms of the ability of ships to move through the Strait of Hormuz?
2: Well, we've seen some indications that the understanding reached in the MOU between the U.S. and Iran is allowing more maritime traffic to pass through the Strait of Hormuz. This was obviously a significant goal for the Trump administration, which has been trying to get back to normal in global energy markets. But there's still a lot of uncertainty because the terms of the MOU will only really hold for 60 days while the two sides pursue a comprehensive agreement. And one of the key provisions of the MOU, which is permission for Iran to export its own oil, we have yet to see whether that is actually going to allow Iran to sell more oil. And if it does not, that may jeopardize the MOU and the understandings that are allowing for this little opening for diplomacy and for more trade through the strait.
0: Esfandiar Batmanjelic is founder and CEO of the Bourse and Bazaar Foundation. Thank you.
2: Thanks for having me.
0: Let's do the numbers. Oil prices have fallen sharply since the deal was signed last week. Brent crude was trading at about $80 a barrel last Friday. Today, it's at $72.61 a barrel. The FTSE in London is down 0.8%. Dow, S&P, and NASDAQ futures are down in the 0.1% to 0.2% range, with the Dow future down 47 points. The 10-year Treasury yield is down at 4.37%.
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0: We turn now to our ongoing series, What's That Like?, where we explore the weird and wonderful world of work. Dawn Wolf knew she wanted to work with animals after watching the 1974 film Benji, featuring a lovable stray dog. Today, she's a pet talent agent, matching animal actors with film, television, and commercial productions.
3: I'm Dawn Wolf. I'm the owner of Positively Famous, and I am an animal talent agent. I work with all kinds of animals. I mean, bunnies seem to get a lot of work. I've had tarantulas on set, which was not my favorite thing I've ever done. But, yeah. I saw the Benji movie when I was 7 years old, and I was fascinated with how well-trained the dog was.
4: Audiences everywhere are calling him America's new most huggable hero.
5: I feel love.
3: I got lucky a few years later to get a border collie, and she really showed me just how smart dogs can be and really what is possible with training. So that's really kind of what got me started in this. People contact me all the time saying their dog is so cute and they think that they should be in this business. You have to understand you're going to have a video person or a camera person in between you and your pet. It's really the training that's going to get them booked. It's not the cuteness. For me, my personal dogs have always been leg-humping dogs, which has been one of those things that, you know, they've literally flown me around the country because not all dogs will hump legs on anybody. one of the things that is always needed is dogs that can play dead. My little dog, Nikki, she died in every single thing that she ever did. She was an amazing, amazing little actress.
6: He killed my nephew, my brother, and dozen of my men over his car and a puppy.
3: Productions a lot of times will reach out to me and they'll say, hey, we need a small dog tomorrow. And I actually have to call them and say, what's the scene? Because, you know, maybe the scene is somebody's holding the small dog, but they're being screamed and yelled at. And you can't just throw a poor little dog into something like that without some rehearsal.
7: Bad dog!
3: Sometimes we do need protection type dogs. You know, I actually just did something with a Belgian Malinois in Atlanta recently, and she had to actually jump and put her paws up on somebody to knock them down.
8: Sophia, don't.
9: You shot my dog.
8: I get it.
3: That's a big thing in this business too. It's safety. There are animal safety reps who are present on mostly video type shoots. And they are there as a kind of liaison between us and the production to say, hey, you know, that's not really going to work out for the pet to go and do that. So we're always grateful to our animal safety reps that are there to help. I have people reach out about their cats. They're like, my cat is so beautiful. It's so friendly. It's playful. And I say, do you take your cat out in a stroller or on a leash and a harness? And they're like, no, you have to take the cats out in public and really socialize them. Cats are a nightmare on set at times. Even some of the pro cats.
10: Where's the cat?
11: I don't know.
3: It's been a career, you know, that again, I couldn't imagine, but I'm so thankful for. It allowed me to, you know, be home with my two little boys when they were little and be there for my mom when she got sick with cancer. So it's just been a good fit all the way around.
0: Wolf speaking with us for our ongoing series, What's That Like? If you have a job that you think would be good for the series, please email us. MorningReport@marketplace.org is the address. In Washington, I'm Kimberly Adams with the Marketplace Morning Report. 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
12: I'm Alexis Madrigal. Next time on Forum, 30 years ago, a cowboy doll and a space ranger taught a generation that the toys in our closets might have inner lives of their own. Pixar's most beloved gang returns in Toy Story 5, and this time the threat to playtime isn't a rival toy or a forgetful kid heading off to college. It's the glowing rectangle in every child's hands, a tablet. We'll hear from the film's co-director, Kenna Harris, and its producer, Lindsay Collins. That's at 9 a.m. right here on KQED.
0: I'm Mina Kim. Next time on Forum at 10 a.m., Defense Secretary Pete Hegseth has blocked the promotion of more than a dozen black and women officers, and some have chosen to retire early to escape what they call a hostile environment. The Atlantic's Clint Smith joins us to share the stories of decorated black service members and why their careers are under threat. 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
14: Good morning. Back-to-back earthquakes in Venezuela claim more than 200 lives so far, with many more people still missing. U.S. Southern Command says it is supporting search and rescue efforts. It's Morning Edition from NPR News. A controversial state fair celebrating 250 years of America is underway on the National Mall. I'm Michelle Martin.
15: And I'm Leila Fadel. Tied to America 250 celebrations, more National Guard troops deploy to Washington, D.C. The actor and director Olivia Wilde talks to A about making and acting in a new film called The Invite. She plays a wife in a marriage on the rocks. It's Friday, June 26th. Happy birthday to singer, songwriter, and guitarist Chris Isaak, perhaps best known for his haunting song, Wicked Game. He's 70 today. News is next.
16: Live from NPR News in Washington, I'm Windsor Johnston. The Supreme Court has cleared the way for the Trump administration to begin ending temporary protected status for hundreds of thousands of immigrants. For many, the next question is what happens when those protections expire? NPR's Jimena Bustillo reports.
7: They need to either adjust their status, which is very limited ways of doing so, or they need to leave the country. If they don't, they risk falling out of status, and that could lead to an arrest, a detention, or a deportation. And many also face losing their jobs, as companies will not be able to continue legally employing thousands of workers.
16: That's NPR's Jimena Bustillo reporting. The Supreme Court's decision could also clear the way for the Trump administration to return to court and seek to reinstate efforts to end temporary protected status for people from a number of countries. President Trump's push to overhaul U.S. elections is facing pushback on Capitol Hill. The president says he won't sign any legislation until Congress passes what's known as the Save America Act. NPR's Ashley Lopez reports the measure has little chance of advancing in the Senate.
10: Trump has said he believes the Save America Act would ensure Republicans never lose another election, as his party faces a potentially bruising election cycle this fall. If passed, the law would prohibit states from registering voters who don't provide proof of citizenship. That includes birth certificates, passports, and some state and tribal IDs. Citizenship is already required to register to vote, and according to experts, non-citizen voting is extremely rare. The law would also require voter ID for ballots cast both in person and by mail. The bill would also force states to hand over sensitive voter data to the Trump administration. It does not currently have the 60 votes needed in the Senate to overcome a filibuster. Ashley Lopez, NPR News.
16: Apple is raising prices amid a shortage of computer memory chips. NPR's John Ruwitch reports.
11: Apple quietly boosted prices on its website for a range of products, including MacBooks and iPads. In many cases, prices went up around 15 to 20%. So, for instance, a 14-inch MacBook Pro that cost $1,699 yesterday, according to archived web pages, now starts at $1,999. Apple TV 4K is now $199 instead of $129. For Apple's most popular product, the iPhone, it kept prices flat. The rapid expansion of AI data centers has created a surge in demand for memory and storage, leading to a spike in chip prices. Apple says that's created an unprecedented challenge for the entire consumer electronics industry. Apple says it shielded customers for a while, but the cost of memory chips has reached a point where it needs to start raising prices. Several other major players have already done so. John Ruwitch, NPR News.
16: Apple is a financial supporter of NPR. This is NPR. King Charles has become the first British monarch to publish his taxes. The palace also says he and Queen Camilla will no longer make Buckingham Palace their home. These are part of the king's efforts to make the monarch more transparent amid scandals involving his brother Andrew. NPR's Lauren Frere reports from London.
17: Next year, Buckingham Palace finishes renovations that cost nearly $500 million. But the king and queen say they'll continue living at Clarence House across the street. The palace will remain the ceremonial and operational center of the monarchy and be able to host more tourists and events. Meanwhile, the king's tax bill shows he paid nearly $17 million last year, putting him in the top 100 UK taxpayers. He's not required to pay income or property tax, but his late mother, Queen Elizabeth, started voluntarily doing so, and Charles followed. He's published details for transparency, but critics say it's not enough and want a breakdown of how these figures were calculated. Taxpayer funding for the royals is rising next year, mostly for upkeep of palaces and properties. Lauren Fryer, NPR News, London.
16: The State Board of Education in Texas is expected to vote today on a required reading list for more than 5 million public school students. The list includes stories and passages from the Bible. Supporters say it reflects the role of Christianity in American history. Critics argue it blurs the line between church and state and gives teachers and students too little flexibility over what they read. On Wall Street, Dow futures are down 51 points at this hour. This is NPR News.
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0: 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I'm Leila Fadel.
1: And I'm Michelle Martin. Good morning. Rescuers in Venezuela continue their search for thousands of people missing after two devastating earthquakes struck in quick succession on Wednesday night.
0: The quakes hit the capital and surrounding areas, causing widespread destruction and overwhelming local response efforts. Venezuelan officials now say at least 235 people are confirmed dead and warn the toll is likely to rise as the search continues.
1: In a few minutes, we'll speak with one of the aid workers helping with search and rescue operations in Caracas. But first, we'll go to Manuel Rueda, who is in neighboring Colombia. Manuel, good morning.
2: Good morning.
1: You've actually been able to get in touch with people on the ground. What are they telling you about conditions there?
2: Well, basically what people are saying is that some parts of Caracas look like a war zone because many buildings have collapsed entirely. And also in La Guaira, which is a city about an hour away on the Caribbean coast. And because so many buildings have collapsed, thousands of people have lost their homes. They're sleeping in parks at night. Even people who perhaps their building didn't collapse are sleeping outside because they're afraid of the replicas from the earthquake. So basically what humanitarian groups are saying in Venezuela is that this is going to be a very long effort to support these people. You know, these people are going to need food, shelter, medicines. So this is going to take several weeks. They're going to need support for several weeks there to get back on their feet.
1: And what about right now? Like, how is the search and rescue operation working? I mean, it just sounds like the conditions there are really horrific.
2: Yeah, what you have right now is hundreds of people also trapped inside the rubble, inside buildings, and some of these people are still alive and desperately waiting for help. Venezuela doesn't have much experience dealing with major earthquakes because they just don't happen there so often. It's not like California or Japan. Some journalists have been trying to speak to people who are trapped inside buildings. This is a clip from the city of La Guaira where a journalist is trying to get people to scream out their names to prove that they're alive.
3: ¿Cómo te llamas, hermano?
4: Anthony. El otro?
5: Ramón.
4: Ramón. Y el otro? Ari.
2: So you can see there that you can sort of hear their voices muffled because these people are just behind several feet of concrete, like inside a hole or very deep inside a building, and they can't get out.
1: And it's not exactly a secret that Venezuela's economy has been severely strained for a number of years. You've certainly written reporting on that. You know, the economy is strained. You know, the health services is strained. The infrastructure in general has been under pressure. So do they think that they can cope with the scale of this disaster?
2: Yeah, I mean, the government of Venezuela is going to need major economic support for rebuilding and even for the humanitarian response. I mean, this is a government that's only paying public servants $200 a month because they're so broke. Any public servant in Venezuela, a teacher, a nurse, only gets paid $200 a month. It's a place where inflation is at 500% annually. So this is going to be a big shock for Venezuela's economy. So it's not only just the rescue teams right now you need, you know, the immediate response to help people. But how do you help the country recover some of its infrastructure after that?

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1: That's the frontline ambulatory network. In some locations, we found moderate damage to facades, meaning that the buildings are safe enough to remain operational. But in others, the structural stability is complete compromise, and we cannot risk treating patients inside facilities that are vulnerable to collapse from all of these aftershocks. You know.
2: So what does that mean, though?
1: For the centers that...
2: What does that mean for rescue efforts if you're worried about going into buildings that might collapse?
1: Well, for the centers that remain stable, our priority is supporting the medical staff.
2: Okay.
1: So despite all of the lack of power and communications, our team, our rapid response team, are doing an outstanding job using all of the efforts to assess all of the realities, you know? It's actually pretty devastating and heartbreaking scene right now in La Guaira, specifically.
2: Yeah. Describe some of that for me. What are you seeing?
1: Yeah,
2: how are
1: because,
2: people holding up?
1: Yeah. Maybe more than 40 or 50 buildings partially or totally collapsed. I'm talking about businesses, households, hotels entirely, maybe 15 or to 20 stories building totally collapsed with a lot of people inside, a lot of pets, kids, pregnant women. It's really heartbreaking, and there are still hundreds of people trapped under the buildings. Actually, local civil protection teams are working, trying to retrieve all of these people, but we're running out of time, you know. And thankfully, all of the humanitarian aid is underway. The country, we have seen planes from El Salvador, Mexico, Switzerland, the United States. We're very thankful for that. And they're coming, a lot of volunteers, a lot of search and rescue teams and with canine units, a lot of humanitarian aid, like water, medical supplies, medical equipment, pharmaceuticals. So all of the international support, it's welcome right now.
2: You mentioned we're running out of time as you try to save people who are under these collapsed buildings. 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What does Venezuela need?
1: 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As for now, we as country need a lot of support with medical supplies, with water, with medical equipment, with volunteers, with search and rescue team. 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
2: Cesar Jimenez joins us from Caracas, Venezuela, where he is working with a Project Hope team to provide medical and other humanitarian aid after Wednesday's earthquakes. Thank you so much for joining, and I hope you come back on the program to update us on this work ahead.
1: Okay. Thank you.
3: Houston, Texas is home to one of the nation's largest Venezuelan communities. After two powerful earthquakes killed at least 235 people in Venezuela, many are turning their worry into action to help families back home. Here's Lucille Vasquez with the Texas Newsroom.
4: In a hot cargo garage in Katy, a Houston suburb, volunteers at a pop-up donation drive packed boxes with canned tuna, diapers, and medicine. Many were Venezuelans living in the U.S. trying to help from thousands of miles away. Eriana Rigardia first came early Thursday to donate hygiene items like pads.

0: adds tampons and body soap. Then she stayed to help pack boxes.
1: One thing I admire about being Venezuelan is our resilience, being there for each other, and then just supporting each other during the tough time.
0: Ricardia was with her mother when she learned of two devastating earthquakes that struck Venezuela Wednesday night. She called her grandmother in Caracas. Ricardia was relieved to hear her voice. She was safe. But relief quickly gave way to a different feeling, the need to help.
1: Being far away from a family and being outside and being part of the outside is very important for us to come together and support our people.
0: Venezuelan officials on Thursday night said there may be hundreds of people still trapped under debris. The Trump administration has already pledged $150 million for relief efforts. And throughout the country, donation drives have opened, including here in Katy, which has one of the largest Venezuelan communities in the country. People around here call it Katyzuela, a place dotted with dozens of Venezuelan-owned businesses, like bakeries and restaurants. At another nearby donation site at Mi Querencia Latin Market, Amelia Millan was also moved to donate after seeing the destruction in her home country. She says her family in Venezuela is safe, but many of their homes were badly damaged.
2: I wish I could get on a plane and be there right now. Believe me, my heart and my mind are there right now. It's very hard to concentrate on work or anything else.
0: Back inside the hot cargo garage, volunteers sorted donations for hours. Between packing boxes, many paused to write messages of support on a wall near the garage's entrance, beside a Venezuelan flag. One message read, "Estamos contigo, Venezuela." We are with you, Venezuela. For NPR News, I'm Lucio Vasquez.

0: On the next Fresh Air, we remember one of the most respected and sought-after directors in television comedy, James Burrows. He directed over 1,000 episodes of classic sitcoms like Taxi, Cheers, Frasier, Friends, and Will and Grace. He also co-created Cheers and chose the cast for Friends. 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
2: 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I'm Leila Faldin.
3: I'm Michelle Martin.
4: And I'm A. Martinez. At the beginning of the new film, The Invite, a line from an Oscar Wilde play pops up on the screen. It goes, "One should always be in love. That is the reason one should never marry." The Invite is a story of a marriage on the ropes. Olivia Wilde, no relation to Oscar, plays Angela. Seth Rogen plays Joe. They are at each other's throats right from the start.
5: What is this?
6: That's a rug.
5: Did you buy this rug because the neighbors are coming?
6: Oh, my God.
4: Angela is frantically preparing to host a dinner party for a mysterious new couple living in the apartment above them. Joe is not keen on having them over. The couple brings a dessert to the party and a shocking proposal.
5: Just to be clear, you, her, and me.
7: Yes.
5: Me too.
7: Yes, also you.
4: The Invite was directed by Olivia Wilde. When we meet her character, Angela is a big ball of anxiety.
6: She is existing on top of a very powerful fault line of tension. And like many people in relationships that last, you know, about 20 years, which is Angela and Joe at the point we meet them, she started out in a way that was a lot more relaxed and then has kind of become unrecognizable to herself, let alone her husband. And I think that Joe, Seth Rogen's character, is in a very similar place. He gave up his dream of being a musician and also has this sense of, if we can keep this family intact, we have not failed, even if we are deeply unhappy.
4: How do you get past that? Well, don't you like reach out to your best friend, your spouse, to try and work these things out? But it seems like they never say a word to each other about these kind of things.
6: They don't. I think the last person most people turn to in that state is the person they really should, which is the other person experiencing it, because it would be too painful to acknowledge that it's real. I think that they would have probably continued on in this state if not for this kind of combustion that occurs on the night that the movie takes place, which is when their neighbors come for dinner. I think without this moment, they'd probably still be living that way.
4: And their neighbors, Ed Norton and Penelope Cruz, they play the mysterious couple in the apartment above them.
8: It took you a while to come to the door.
7: They were.
8: And it sounded like you were arguing.
7: No filter.
8: No, I just want to be honest. We were at the door before we rang, and we could hear you were fighting.
6: Oh, we were fighting. We were fighting, yeah.
5: Bit of a contentious environment in here, so I understand if that's repellent to you. No hard feelings, you know what I mean? Completely understand, you know?
8: We love a contentious environment.
5: You hit the jackpot then, my friend. You're in for a treat.
4: So, the character that you play and that Seth plays, you guys are kind of noisy with each other in that you're arguing a lot. Now, Hawk and Pina, they're also noisy too, but in a kind of a different way.
6: Very different way, yes. So in the beginning of the film, it's revealed that Joe in particular, Seth's character, has been kind of plagued by this constant noise of our neighbors having sex loudly above us. And it is extreme and it's driving him nuts. And he is threatening that this will be the night he will bring up how loud they are. And it's sort of this guillotine hanging over Angela's head the whole film that Joe will bring up the noise.
4: And you know what is so funny about this, Olivia, is that when I think about people that make noise complaints of any kind, I always wonder what the root of the complaint is. Does a noise represent something they wish they were a part of too, or maybe that they used to have?
6: Exactly. It's just rubbing in their faces that they aren't having sex. And these neighbors are not like 20-year-old kids. It's not like, oh, the college kids upstairs are really loud. And it is a couple that is a little bit older than Joe and Angela. And that, I think, is even harder for him because it is confronting the fact that it is a choice to give up one's connection to one's sexuality and certainly in that relationship. It's not this inevitability. It's putting into focus for him his own failure.
4: I mean, they're having a lot of sex, but that also doesn't necessarily mean that they're 100% happy either.
6: Correct. Yeah. It was very important to me that we not suggest that this other couple is perfect because they have sex all the time and they never fight. And in fact, they do fight. And we kind of see them demonstrate for Joe and Angela that there is beauty in rupture and repair. It's not about whether or not you fight. It's how you recover.
4: What do you think makes for a great marriage? I'm doing air quotes, a quote unquote great marriage.
6: You know, we had a great consultant on this film who's Esther Perel. She is an expert in relationships. She is adamant that the core of a great relationship is really honesty and communication, which doesn't mean full transparency to the point where you have to know absolutely everything about your partner and they you. I actually think that many people mistake love for melding. It's not actually that.
4: So I need to ask then, when you said about honesty and transparency. So like when my wife comes up to me and says, how does this blouse look on me?
6: You know exactly what to say.
4: Am I being honest or
6: yes.
4: Or do I want to just
6: you are being,
4: all of a sudden not speak for 3 days?
6: You are looking at the question behind the question, which is, am I worthy of love in this blouse? And the answer is yes, you look.
4: That's a different way. See, okay, so if she were to ask it that way, of course, the answer would be yes, yes, 1,000 times yes.
6: None of us are ever asking what we're asking, are we?
4: Yeah, I guess not. For me, the biggest thing that this film did really well was showing how very serious, intense sounding arguments between married couples can be really funny and even silly at a distance or in retrospect. I mean, you don't know how many times my wife and I have remembered an argument from 10 years ago and kind of laughed at it.
6: Yes, it cracked up. That's the best feeling. I love that feeling. And I do think that Joe and Angela, they're very funny together. Like, I think that there is a bit of Lucy and Desi in this couple. They actually do make each other laugh. There are several points in the film where Seth would make me break with his improv lines that you can see that I'm actually just incapable of holding it back. And I kept those in because I think even when Angela is so angry at her husband, she can't help but laugh. He makes her laugh even when they're sobbing. And if you laugh at it, I think you can prevent a lot of sadness.
4: That is Olivia Wilde. She stars in a new film she's directed. It's called The Invite. Olivia, thank you.
6: Thank you so much.
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9: I'm Scott Detrow. How faith leaders have been thinking about aliens in real life. 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

0: Live from NPR News in Washington, I'm Dave Mattingly. Thousands of people are still missing in Venezuela following Wednesday's powerful earthquakes. The State Department says search and rescue teams from California and Virginia are being sent in to join those from other countries already on the ground. At least 235 people are confirmed dead. Heavy damage is reported north of Caracas. President Trump says he wants to get more federal aid to American farmers who've been hurt by higher costs for fuel and fertilizer because of war with Iran. NPR's Danielle Kurtzleben says the president met with a group of farmers last night at the White House.
1: He talked about a few policy proposals, including that $11 billion in farm aid he wants now. Now, if Congress approves that, it would be in addition to $12 billion in aid paid out earlier this year. This all comes amid a wave of White House attention on farmers. Trump's administration has proposed a plan that would essentially force Iran to buy U.S. ag products, though details on that are very sketchy right now. And Trump is pushing to allow higher ethanol fuel to be sold year-round. Now, right now it's not, because it can contribute to air pollution during warmer months.
0: AAA says the average price for regular gasoline in the U.S. has fallen to $3.90 a gallon. In California, it's below $5.50 for the first time in months. This is NPR News. The Federal Communications Commission is considering changes to a program that's provided schools and libraries in the U.S. with internet service for decades. NPR's Sequoia Carrillo reports.
2: The E-Rate program is a federal initiative that provides discounted internet rates for schools and libraries. It will undergo a period of reevaluation and public comment as the FCC decides whether the program should be, quote, narrowed or reoriented. FCC Chairman Brendan Carr cited students' increased screen time and declining test scores as a reason to impose restrictions and seek public comment on whether E-Rate-funded networks are being used for educational purposes. Commissioner Ana Gomez argues that weakening the program would, quote, deepen educational inequities and move us further away from digital equity, not closer to it. Sequoia Carrillo, NPR News.
0: The U.S. came up short in its final group stage match at the Men's World Cup soccer tournament. Turkey scored in the 98th minute last night to beat the U.S. 3-2. The U.S. rested many of its starters, having already qualified for the tournament's knockout round of 32 teams. Next up for the U.S. is Bosnia and Herzegovina on July 1st. Seven-time Wimbledon singles champion Serena Williams will face Australia's Maya Joint in her first Wimbledon singles tennis match in 4 years. Williams is 44, Joint is 20. I'm Dave Mattingly in Washington.

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1: It's Morning Edition from NPR News. I'm Leila Fadel.
2: And I'm Michelle Martin. Good morning. A huge state fair is underway on D.C.'s National Mall to celebrate the country's 250th birthday. The event is run by a group with close ties to the White House, and not all 50 states are participating, which leaves some people wondering if the Great American State Fair is really for everyone. Here's NPR's Rachel Treisman.
3: President Trump kicked off the state fair with a speech on Wednesday night.
4: Tonight, as we stand on the edge of our 250th year of independence, I am thrilled to declare that America is back.
3: The event sounded a lot like a Trump campaign rally. Lee Greenwood saying God bless the USA, Trump talked up his actions on everything from immigration to Iran, and he criticized his predecessor.
4: The American dream is alive again. That's something that nobody thought they'd be saying when you went through that last 4 years of incompetence.
3: Kai Nugent of Las Vegas was in the crowd that night and at the fair on Thursday morning. After riding the Ferris wheel, he said the partisan tone of the rally didn't bother him.
5: Whether you agree with the president or not, I thought the message centrally is that we're all Americans and it was unifying.
3: That's what organizers hope for the 16-day state fair.
6: This is an event for all Americans. I think anyone who stands on the mall today will see exactly what I'm talking about.
3: Rachel Reisner is a spokesperson with Freedom 250, the private-public partnership that Trump created last year to spearhead such celebrations. She says the event is not partisan. But Congress had already created a bipartisan group for that purpose a decade ago called America 250. And Trump's preferred group has seemingly bypassed it, planning high-profile events like the Patriot Games, the State Fair, and the White House UFC fight. Here's Alan Zibel, a researcher with the progressive nonprofit Public Citizen.
7: The organization has really become quite political, quite commercial, and in taking corporate sponsorships with companies that have a business before the president.
3: The fair takes up 10 blocks between the Washington Monument and the Capitol building. There's a food court, merchandise, a rodeo, and musical performances. Classical pavilions line the grass, dedicated to U.S. states and territories. Visitors can salsa dance in Puerto Rico, pick up Mardi Gras beads in Louisiana, and milk a mechanical cow in Michigan.
8: It's hard to imagine what every state has got something different to offer.
3: Kevin Carpenter from Mississippi visited roughly 40 booths.
8: Makes me want to travel more.
3: All of the booths had backdrops, but some were otherwise empty. That's because at least 10 mostly blue states decided not to send official delegations, citing cost. As Massachusetts Governor Maura Healey told GBH News earlier this month,
9: it's just ridiculous.
10: Okay,
9: this is taxpayer money.
3: At least one governor was there for opening day, Republican Mike DeWine of Ohio, shaking hands with visitors.
11: Nobody's talking politics. They're talking about cool things they have in their state, and that's what they should be doing. But look, every governor has to make their own choice.
3: The uneven participation stood out to Josh White, a high school teacher visiting from Vermont.
12: I can't help but feel that this is more a reflection on a divide we have right now.
3: White said he approached the fair with an open mind, but
12: I feel a little uneasy, to be honest here.
3: He'd like to see more states acknowledge the darker parts of their past. The D.C. fair isn't their only chance, as many are planning local commemorations this summer. Rachel Treisman, NPR News.
1: NPR has learned that several Democratic governors have sent National Guard troops to Washington, D.C. as part of the surge in law enforcement ahead of the America 250 celebrations. It's the first time Democrats have sent troops to the city amid President Trump's ongoing and controversial National Guard deployment. For more on what this means, we're joined by NPR's Kat Lonsdorf. Good morning, Kat.
13: Hey, good morning.
1: So which states with Democratic governors have sent their guard to D.C. in recent weeks?
10: Well, we're up to four so far. North Carolina, Kentucky, Michigan, and Minnesota. I reached out to all of those governors' offices, and each told me they sent their guard here to D.C. for the official bipartisan America 250 events happening, which is pretty standard. States historically send guard to help with big national celebrations like inaugurations, that kind of thing. What isn't standard about this is the broader context of the city right now, where thousands of troops have been deployed for months patrolling the city.
1: Right. I mean, we see them all the time. There's been a continuous and increasing National Guard presence here in Washington.
10: Yeah, exactly. Uniformed armed troops. I see them every day, like you said, walking my dog, going to work. Trump ordered this controversial deployment last August as part of a larger effort to fight crime, which was already trending down here. And more than a dozen Republican governors offered up their guard to help. There are now more than 4,800 troops here. This is the first time Democrats have sent any.
1: But Democrats, you're saying, have told you that their guard members were sent for America 250 celebrations, not for broader law enforcement. Can the two be separate?
10: Well, that is the tricky part. I put that question to Beau Trematier, counsel with the nonprofit Legal Center Protect Democracy, which has been following this D.C. deployment closely.
13: It's impossible as a practical matter to disentangle any America 250 orders and operations from the broader ongoing D.C. operation and everything that the Joint Task Force is doing day to day.
10: You know, does security for the America 250 event mean securing the whole city, for example? Will guard members from these Democratic states be patrolling residential neighborhoods? Will they be guarding the reflecting pool, Trump's latest political flashpoint? I put some of these questions to the governor's offices as well as the Joint Task Force here, and I didn't really get a clear answer. And, you know, the broader context of all of this is that we've seen this administration use the National Guard in unprecedented ways domestically several times over the past year.
1: How much control do the governors have over their guard once they're in D.C.?
10: So all state troops here are under what's called Title 32 status. Basically, that means the federal government pays, but the governor of each state technically maintains control of their guard. Minnesota officials have been adamant that there are more than 100 guard members here are only for America 250 purposes and not anything, quote, political or executive. Michigan and North Carolina told me something similar. But, you know, once troops are in D.C., the governors don't necessarily have a clear line of sight into what they're being asked to do day to day. This seems to already have become a problem for Kentucky, which only has one guard member here right now, but that still prompted a surprising response from the governor's office. Scotty Ellis, Governor Andy Beshear's comms director, told me that member was, quote, diverted to the task force by the federal government without the knowledge or consent of the governor. Governor Whitmer's office in Michigan seemed confused to learn that the more than 100 Michigan troops here are listed as part of the federal joint task force. They said they'd been reassured they'd only be used for America 250 purposes. I did reach out to the joint task force about all of this confusion, and in a statement, a spokesperson responded, saying they can't comment on specific mobilization orders, but they said that all guard members in D.C. right now are under the joint task force operational structure, but that doesn't change their specific mission.
1: That's NPR's Kat Lonsdorf. Thank you, Kat.
10: Thank you.

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1: I'm Dr. Anthony Lizowitz, and this is Climate Connections. During heavy downpours, stormwater can wash over roads and lawns, picking up pollution and flooding streets and homes. As the climate warms, many areas will get more extreme rain. But homeowners can help limit flooding with a simple and attractive bit of landscaping, replacing lawn grass with native plants. Native plants are species that are indigenous to a region and a natural part of the local ecosystem. In western states, for example, that might include riverbank lupin or blue elderberry. In the northeast, that could mean Joe Pieweed or winterberry, a type of holly. Many native plants, like coneflowers, big bluestem, and Indian grass, have longer roots than lawn grass. These roots help absorb and filter stormwater and stabilize the soil to prevent erosion. 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
3: Good morning, I'm Leila Fadel. 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Tobias Goh first caught the public's eye when he was setting up a podium for Theresa May in 2019. Based on the nickname, it wasn't his microphone positioning that was getting him all the attention. Goh doesn't see it, though. He told the Daily Mail in 2019, it must be the lighting. It's morning edition.
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3: 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I'm Leila Fadel.
5: And I'm Michelle Martin. In the World Cup, Team USA lost Thursday night to Turkey in the final minutes. Despite the setback, the U.S. won its group and will move on to the knockout stage. Throughout the U.S., soccer fans are counting on the World Cup to grow love for the game, and that includes on campuses of historically black colleges and universities, or HBCUs. Aiding in that quest might be the fact that 13 black players are on the U.S. men's team roster this year, the most ever for an American team, and they're having an impact, including Brooklyn-born striker Phelan Balogun, who became the first U.S. player to score 2 goals in a World Cup game last week. From member station WUNC, Leonida Inge brings us the story of a new HBCU club hoping to build on that new visibility.
6: A DJ blasts music as teams of 6 players each hit the field at a stadium in Durham, North Carolina. It's the inaugural HBCU Football Club Classic, a few weeks before the World Cup.
7: Oh!
6: Athletes cheer each other on. 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
8: Let's go, Abdul!
9: Oh, yeah!
8: Yeah!
10: Oh, every time.
8: Good try. I know that hurt.
6: The tournament organizer, HBCU FC, says the goal is to amplify black college culture through the global game of soccer. Raymond Brooks is the group's social media hype man. He says it's been hard work trying to get the word out.
11: We were going door to door to students, classrooms, HBCUs. Hey, come to the soccer tournament. Hey, join our organization at HBCU FC. Soccer? At a HBCU? I've never heard of that.
6: Brooks, who is black, played soccer at Mars Hill University in Western North Carolina, a predominantly white school. He says he didn't have a strong HBCU option for soccer.
11: If you look at a lot of person of color athletes now today is playing soccer at these big NCAA schools, they kind of, I wouldn't say regret their decisions, but they sometimes wonder and reflect what would happen maybe at a different school.
6: It may be hard to find a strong HBCU men's soccer team, but there was one in the early 1970s when Howard University won a national championship in men's soccer. Today, most of the soccer players at HBCUs are women. Emma Brown just finished up her freshman year at Virginia State University.
0: Definitely for Virginia State women's soccer, we're not just a soccer team, but we definitely are a family and we're sisters.
6: Her teammate, Tatiana Ward, says their sisterhood is strong because it's needed on the field, where most of their opponents don't look like them. There have been jeers and stares, she says.
7: I know there's been several teams who have called us names and say that we are aggressive, we're loud, we're ghetto, but we just play our game and just let that speak for itself.
6: But at this soccer classic, there are a lot of high fives and support.
9: And that is game, with Equality FC winning the HBCU FC Classic.
6: The young players say they hope the excitement around the World Cup will help create a soccer fan base at HBCUs as well. For NPR News, I'm Leonita Inge in Durham, North Carolina.

0: It's Morning Edition from NPR News. I'm Leila Fadel.
1: And I'm Michelle Martin. Good morning. After passing a bill aimed at making housing more affordable with an overwhelming bipartisan majority this week, Republicans and Democrats in Congress were ready to take a victory lap. That included the co-chairs of the Problem Solvers Caucus, Democrat Tom Suozzi of New York and Republican Brian Fitzpatrick of Pennsylvania.
2: So Tom and I have talked a lot about our Problem Solvers Caucus affordability agenda. Item number one was housing. It was this bill. It just cleared the House overwhelmingly, which is, again, Exhibit A. You come up with a two-party solution on affordability issues, including this one, it can get the job done.
1: That's a clip from a video they released on Tuesday, but that was before things went sideways. As tables and chairs for the signing ceremony were being set up, President Trump surprised leaders of his own party by declaring he would not sign the bill, at least not until Congress passes the SAVE Act, adding new requirements for registering, voting, and running elections. Senate Republicans have told him they don't have the votes to do that. So what happens to the housing affordability plan now? Here's how I put that question to Representative Suozzi and Fitzpatrick yesterday, starting with Mr. Fitzpatrick. The president seemed to be on board. Representative Fitzpatrick, do you have any sense of why the president at the last minute refused to sign? I mean, the podium, the chairs were set up.
3: I think it's an unfortunate negotiation tactic that he tends to employ too often, taking this New York real estate model to government. Oftentimes, more often than not, that does not work. And there were a lot of people that flew in for that event. A lot of people that were there on stage, ready to go. It's very unfortunate. We are going to force this. We are going to make sure this becomes law.
1: How?
3: Make no mistake about it.
1: How?
3: Well, after 10 days, it will become law. He would have to veto it. We're going to make sure the bill gets delivered. And listen, we all have leverage. All of us have leverage. There is no way that we are going to allow a bill with that level of support not become law in the United States of America.
4: You know, this is another example of the president acting kind of from his gut in a fit of pique. You know, he wants something else, so he's going to hold something he thinks everybody wants, Democrats and Republicans in the House and the Senate. He's going to hold that hostage. Those kind of tactics can be employed by other people as well. So, you know, there's things that the speaker is going to need from members of Congress. If he's going to hold up the bill that the members of Congress want, then the members of Congress have to hold up things that the speaker wants. And then the speaker has to hold up things that the president. I mean, it's really just a... It's not the way to run a railroad.
1: Does this undermine your pitch to your constituents and your voters and to members of your caucus that the most effective policies come from people working together? If even with this level of support, you can't get it over the finish line.
4: Well, there's no question.
1: Time, does this undermine the whole point of your caucus?
4: I'd argue it undermines America. It's not just about our caucus. It undermines our country that people are not acting responsibly. I mean, listen, the number one issue in America, this is no debate about it, it's affordability. And the president is once again being tone deaf as to what the American people are most concerned about. And I think it's going to hurt him and the party politically.
1: Speaking of the fact that it's election season, Representative Suozzi, you won your primary on Tuesday. Congratulations. You faced a challenger from the left. You won handily. Representative Fitzpatrick, your primary was uncontested, even though you have criticized your party's leadership and you've criticized the president. Both of your experiences would seem to contradict the storyline of the primaries up to this point for each of your parties. For the Democrats, the storyline seems to be progressives are on the rise, so moderates, you better watch your back. For Republicans, the storyline seems to be don't cross the president. It will cost you. So what I'm wondering, though, is do your experiences kind of contradict the way we have been covering this election, or are there just unique factors in each
4: there
1: of your cases
4: factors
1: that makes it different?
4: The seats that were won in New York City by the DSA, much to my chagrin, were done in deep, deep blue seats. And a lot of what's happening with the Freedom Caucus, MAGA types, is happening in deep, deep red seats. And the problem in our country is that more and more seats are being redistricted, are being gerrymandered to be deep red or deep blue, safe seats. And this is causing the main battle to be the primaries, where the extremes are controlling the conversation.
1: What do you think the lesson is from the fact that you ran uncontested in the primary?
3: Simple reason. I've been primaried 5 times and they didn't succeed. So I think they just gave up, honestly. I mean, it's not like I've never had primaries before. This is the only time that I've not had a primary. So I think to your earlier point, it is a question of unique dynamics in each district.
1: Do you ever worry that the big tent is shrinking, that neither party really has
3: a
1: big tent anymore?
3: I think this ought to be the chief concern of everybody in this country that loves America. This is a big, big problem. It puts the strain on the threads of democracy. With the two-party system, being as powerful as it is, coupled with closed primaries, coupled with social media, coupled with foreign adversaries using our own freedoms against us to divide us. We have to put the focus on this because our country cannot sustain this rapid pendulum swing far left, far right.
1: Before we let you go, we are coming up on July 4th and the nation's 250th birthday. 10 years ago, Congress appropriated a pot of money and created a commission to celebrate under the name America 250. But now we're watching a rival group, which was started by the president, Freedom 250. The reality of it is the money has not been appropriated fully to the degree that Congress said. And I just wonder if this, why it is that Congress seems unwilling to assert its authority in this area as in others.
4: There are so many areas that we need to be asserting our authority. I mean, it's like our heads have to be on a swivel, jumping from one outrage to another every single day. And, you know, I fondly remember 1976 for the bicentennial. I mean, that was a big deal in my life as a kid. I was 14 years old. And I remember, you know, people wearing costumes and, you know, having parties in my local, in my town and parades. And this was like a big celebration of our country. And unfortunately, like too many things that are happening right now, I mean, the celebration of our democracy is been politicized. The challenge is we can't become so discouraged that we don't participate.
1: That is Representative Tom Suozzi of New York and Representative Brian Fitzpatrick of Pennsylvania. They are the co-chairs of the Problem Solvers Caucus. Thank you both so much for talking
3: with us. Thanks, Michelle.
4: Thank you.
1: After our interview yesterday, House Speaker Mike Johnson came out of a meeting with President Trump and told reporters he and the president were on exactly the same page. That's a quote. Speaker Johnson said he would transmit the housing affordability bill to the White House. The Constitution gives the president 10 days, excluding Sundays, to sign it or veto it. If he does neither, and if Congress remains in session, the bill would become law. This is Morning Edition from NPR News. Our theme music was inspired by B.J. Lederman. I'm Michelle Martin.
0: And I'm Leila Fadel.

0: It'll be partly cloudy at the coast today and sunny inland this afternoon. The forecast high for San Francisco is 63. Oakland should reach a high of 67. In San Jose, expect a Friday high of 70. And the forecast high for Sacramento is 84. I'm Michelle Hennigan. Sandy Althaus will keep you company for the rest of Morning Edition. You're listening to KQED San Francisco and KQEI North Highlands, Sacramento. Good morning. It's 5 o'clock.
1: Good morning. The Supreme Court hands President Trump a win for his immigration agenda by ending temporary protected status for people from Haiti and Syria. Some have lived in the U.S. for decades and now could be deported. It's Morning Edition from NPR News. Hurt by tariffs and the Iran war, U.S. farmers lose confidence in President Trump. I'm Leila Fadel.
2: And I'm Michelle Martin. Trump welcomes farmers to the Rose Garden and tells them he'll get them more federal aid. On StoryCorps, a man remembers being raised by gay parents at the height of the AIDS crisis. Also, the U.S. suffers a World Cup loss to Turkey. Luckily, the outcome does not affect their standing. It is Friday, June 26th. Happy birthday to pop star Ariana Grande. She is 33 years old today. News is next.
3: Live from NPR News in Washington, I'm Windsor Johnston. Search and rescue operations are continuing in northern Venezuela after back-to-back earthquakes devastated the region on Wednesday. At least 235 people are confirmed dead, and officials warn the death toll is likely to rise as crews dig through the rubble of collapsed buildings. Reporter Manuel Ruida says the devastation stretches far beyond the hardest-hit neighborhoods.
4: Some parts of Caracas look like a war zone because many buildings have collapsed entirely. And also in La Guaira, which is a city about an hour away on the Caribbean coast. And because so many buildings have collapsed, people have lost their homes. They're sleeping in parks at night.
3: The U.S. has deployed disaster response teams to assist with search and recovery efforts. The White House is also pledging $150 million in humanitarian aid. Faith-based organizations that help resettle refugees are blasting the Supreme Court ruling that allows the Trump administration to turn away asylum seekers at the southern border. NPR's Jason DeRose reports.
5: Many groups that welcome asylum seekers and resettle refugees do their work as a form of ministry. Krish O'Mara Vignaraja heads the Lutheran organization Global Refuge.
6: There is a call rooted in Scripture to welcome the stranger, to treat the least of us with hospitality.
5: Many people seeking asylum in the U.S. are doing so for religious reasons, says Matthew Sorens with the evangelical organization World Relief.
7: That's true for people fleeing persecution as Christians or as Muslims or as Hindus or other religious traditions.
5: The administration argues that the asylum system is rife with abuse. Sorens says this Supreme Court decision makes it more difficult for people of faith to live out the value of hospitality. Jason DeRose, NPR News.
3: The Trump administration says the U.S. Forest Service is fully staff for the summer as dozens of wildfires continue to burn in the West. But as NPR's Kirk Sigler reports, some former federal firefighters are pushing back on those claims.
8: There are now more than 36 major fires burning mostly in the West, which is baking in a heat wave. All of this comes as the U.S. Forest Service, the country's lead firefighting agency, has lost close to 6,000 employees since last year. Timothy Inglesby is a retired Forest Service firefighter in Oregon.
9: Call it a paradox in which when wildfire activity is surging, the federal wildland fire workforce is shrinking.
8: Forest Service says it's fully staffed with seasonal wildland firefighters, but sources inside the agency say that's not the full picture. For one, they say many fire management veterans were let go in the last year, and their positions are now being filled by people who are not fully qualified. Kirk Sigler, NPR News, Boise.
3: This is NPR News. A Viking battle cry is inspiring and uniting the Norwegian team at the World Cup. NPR's William Jones has more.
10: Imagine this. Norwegian fans wearing Viking helmets, seated on a moving escalator in a Boston train station, pulling imaginary oars and chanting. It became known as the Viking Row, and it inspired Norway's parliament, including Speaker Masud Gharahkhani. He gavelled in a special moment. Politicians paused debate and took out their oars.
11: We did this row row exercise to show our support to our national team from the heart of democracy in Norway.
10: Norwegian fans and the players have been celebrating wins against Iraq and Senegal with the Viking row. And with a nation rowing in unison, Norway's World Cup voyage could well go far. William Jones, NPR News.
3: Voters in California will decide in November whether to impose a tax on billionaires to help offset cuts to health care for low-income residents. The proposed measure would impose a one-time 5% tax on people with a net worth of more than $1 billion. A major labor union is backing the proposal despite opposition from Democratic Governor Gavin Newsom. Critics argue the tax could drive wealthy residents out of California and reduce state revenue. I'm Windsor Johnston, and you're listening to NPR News from Washington.
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0: This is Morning Edition from NPR News. I'm Michelle Martin.
1: And I'm Leila Fadel. Good morning. The U.S. Supreme Court gave President Trump more power to enact his immigration agenda on Thursday.
0: One decision allows the administration to move forward with revoking temporary legal status for hundreds of thousands of immigrants. The other puts limits on how immigrants can claim asylum.
1: NPR's immigration policy correspondent Jimena Bustillo is with us in studio to help us understand what this all means in practice. Good morning, Jimena.
2: Good morning.
1: Okay, let's start with TPS, or temporary protected status. What are the implications of this ruling?
2: In a 6-3 decision, the conservative majority ruled that the president has virtually unrestrained power to end the program known as TPS. This case was specifically about TPS recipients in Haiti and Syria, which total about 300,000 people, but it has broader implications. TPS provides deportation protections and it grants work permits, and it's given to people from specific countries affected by war, natural disasters, political instability, or any other condition that might make a country unsafe to return to. Each country's designation can last 6 to 18 months, and that's at the discretion of the Secretary of Homeland Security. Now, the court is agreeing with the government that making those designations is up to the secretary and not subject to legal review.
1: So what happens to hundreds of thousands of people who are in the U.S. on this program?
2: Well, they need to either adjust their status, which is very limited ways of doing so, or they need to leave the country. But if they don't, they risk falling out of status, and that could lead to an arrest, a detention, or a deportation. And many also face losing their jobs, as companies will not be able to continue legally employing thousands of workers. Ira Kurzban is the attorney representing the Haitian TPS holders.
3: Their families are American citizens. They have American citizen children. So we're talking in a practical manner with respect to all the TPS people. You're talking about millions of people in the United States who contribute to the economy.
2: He argues that Haiti, Syria, and other countries are not stable enough for people to return to, and many of these people have also been here for decades. He also said that the government could immediately begin deporting people if they have received final orders of removal while the cases have been pending in courts.
1: Now, there was also a second immigration decision from the court, this one related to asylum. Tell us about that one.
2: That was another 6-3 decision, and the court backed a policy that allows Customs and Border Protection agents to turn away asylum seekers before they cross the U.S. border. The order says asylum seekers need to fully cross the U.S. border to claim asylum, so essentially migrants who are turned back by border officials under this policy technically never left the physical side of the Mexican border. So the administration argues that they are ineligible to apply for legal protections to be in the U.S., and that ruling effectively further limits who can get permission to stay in the country.
1: Okay, so both of these decisions make it harder for migrants to stay here or to get here. How does this play into the administration's goal of mass deportation?
2: Well, DHS General Counsel James Percival said that the decisions give the agency, quote, several more important tools to continue securing our borders. And President Trump has a broader goal of mass deportation. So to do that, the administration has been making more people eligible for deportation, even if they were already legally here. We've already seen the administration terminate TPS for nearly every country that has had it since the start of Trump's term, and the asylum ruling limits how migrants can ask for that permission to come into the U.S. These rulings allow the government to further change the immigration system.
1: That's NPR's Jimena Bustillo. Thank you, Jimena.
2: Thank you.
0: We've reported that some 300,000 people originally from Haiti are living in the U.S. with temporary protected status, several thousand of whom have settled in Springfield, Ohio. They were the targets of this false, ugly claim by President Trump in 2024 during a presidential debate airing on ABC.
4: In Springfield, they're eating the dogs, the people that came in. They're eating the cats. They're eating the pets.
0: As we said, repeatedly proven false, but the impact on the community was profound. There were bomb threats, there were rallies by white supremacists, and so on. That's something the Reverend Carl Ruby knows well. Reverend Ruby is a senior pastor at Central Christian Church in Springfield. His congregation includes many Haitians. He also founded Springfield Neighbors

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1: Who have kind of an anti-immigrant bias, I think they totally ignore that information. And just to kind of give you an indication of what it's like pastoring Haitians during this time, I had a 12-year-old child just this last week who was in a children's program, and we were talking about pigs, and he immediately told a story about seeing feral hogs eating bodies back in Haiti. So these are people who have been severely traumatized before they ever arrived here. And, you know, I think your listeners can imagine the fear in a child's mind and heart having fled that. And this child survived a kidnapping attempt. He went on to talk about, you know, hiding in the classroom while there was shooting outside. So they know how awful it is. They know what they're being sent back to, and they're terrified.
2: Can you just tell us a bit more about the Haitian community in Springfield and its place in Springfield? What do people do there? How have they sort of rooted themselves in the community there?
1: Yeah, I mean, Springfield was a shrinking Rust Belt city before they arrived, and we had gone through 50 years of decline. When Haitians arrived, it was the first time Springfield grew. We went from being one of the fastest shrinking cities to the fastest growing city. They fueled our economy. They started businesses. Businesses that were already here added shifts. New businesses came because of the Haitian workforce. So they've had a huge impact, and they show up everywhere. And most of them are professional people who are doing manual labor jobs because their certifications don't apply here. So they're very popular with employers. I've talked to one factory owner in town. He said they always show up. They work as much as they can, and they never fail drug tests. So they're the ideal employees. They're exactly what Springfield needs.
2: We only have about 30 seconds left, but is there any recourse that you're aware of so that people wouldn't have to leave?
1: There really isn't. I mean, we're encouraging people to apply for asylum. If they have an asylum pending case, that slows the process down. But no, there are no options. And we need a legislative fix to our immigration system. And until then, it's going to be one crisis like this after another.
2: That's the Reverend Carl Ruby. He's senior pastor, Central Christian Church in Springfield, Ohio. Reverend Ruby, thank you so much for talking with us.
1: You're welcome.
3: The U.S. men's national soccer team got its first loss in the FIFA World Cup last night against Turkey. But the result doesn't change anything for the Americans, who had already clinched their spot in the knockout phase of the tournament. NPR's Becky Sullivan reports from Los Angeles.
4: It was a rowdy crowd of more than 70,000 who turned out in sunny Southern California to see the rare World Cup game that didn't really matter. Win, lose, or draw, Turkey had already been eliminated, and the U.S. had already won their group, and with it, an advantageous path in the knockout round starting next week. Because of that, U.S. coach Mauricio Pochettino chose to rest most of his usual starters and instead fielded a team of players who hadn't had that much playing time at all. Still, they had wanted to win, said forward Brendan Aaronson.
5: Lost the game, but I don't think it was a game to lose. We had a lot of chances, and, you know, we could have done better in some defensive plays, but, you know, it happens. You make 10 changes, you know, the team might not be used as, you know, the guys that have been playing.
4: Defender Austin Trusty and midfielder Sebastian Berhalter scored the two American goals, but the B team defense was leaky and gave up a pair of goals in the first half. Then, after keeping up a 2-2 tie for most of the second, Turkey scored the winner in the final minute of the game. One bright spot was the return of star winger Christian Pulisic, who came on in the second half as a sub to a big standing ovation. Pulisic didn't score, but he had one great chance and gave Aaronson another.
5: Just having him come into the game, he makes such a difference. You know, a lot of attention, of course, goes to him. So other guys, you know, have moments to, you know, have chances and stuff like that, too. But, yeah, he came on. He was electric, as always.
4: The U.S. men had gotten off to their hottest start ever at the World Cup. This loss does cool them off a bit, but Pochettino says he's not worried about the result.
6: What we need to remember that we won the first place in this group. We ended up being number one.
7: Manejando muy bien las expectativas y la presión.
6: And we managed all of the pressure and the expectations quite well.
4: In the press conference after the game, as reporters questioned him about slowing momentum,

0: and lessons learned, Pochettino grew impatient with what he saw as too much negativity.
1: I think it's all positive, and I am so positive, and I am happy. Maybe I am not showing because your questions are a little bit weird, but I am so happy, and the players are happy because I think we perform, we compete, and we are first.
0: That first-place finish means that next Wednesday, in the knockout phase, the Americans will face Bosnia and Herzegovina. The U.S. will be the favorites. Becky Sullivan, NPR News, Los Angeles.

0: This is NPR News.
1: And this is KQED News. Good morning. I'm Sandy Althaus. It is Friday, the 26th of June, and we're going to check the roadways with the traditional look at the Altamont Pass. Good morning, Mel Baker.
2: Good morning. And one reason I check is because it's really an indicator of where the commute may be going. It is quite light this morning. It is a bit sluggish from about Hanson Road to the 580 interchange on 205 westbound. No real delays on 580 westbound on the Tracy side. Once you get through the pass where there's a high wind advisory, it's stop and go out to about Grant Line Road and remain slow out to about North Flynn. We have a high wind advisory also this morning on the Benicia Bridge. Mel Baker for KQED.
1: All right. Thanks, Mel. See you again at 529.
3: I'm Alexis Madrigal. Next time on Forum. 30 years ago, a cowboy doll and a space ranger taught a generation that the toys in our closets might have inner lives of their own. Pixar's most beloved gang returns in Toy Story 5, and this time the threat to playtime isn't a rival toy or a forgetful kid heading off to college. It's the glowing rectangle in every child's hands. A tablet. We'll hear from the film's co-director, Kenna Harris, and its producer, Lindsay Collins. That's at 9 a.m. right here on KQED.
4: I'm Mina Kim. Next time on Forum at 10 a.m., Defense Secretary Pete Hegseth has blocked the promotion of more than a dozen black and women officers, and some have chosen to retire early to escape what they call a hostile environment. The Atlantic's Clint Smith joins us to share the stories of decorated black service members and why their careers are under threat. 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
1: Today's forecast, there's a beach hazard statement to start, starting tomorrow morning, so prepare for a weekend with some dangerous rip currents, and this continues through late Tuesday night. Today, though, a slight chance of drizzle in the early morning, otherwise mostly sunny, highs from the low 60s to the upper 70s. It should reach 71 in Livermore today and 69 in Oakland. 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
0: 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I'm Leila Fadel.
5: And I'm Michelle Martin. In the shadow of Indonesia's highly active Mount Merapi, traditional community radio networks are being replaced by smartphones and social media for information about disasters. But there's a trade-off for faster warnings. Naina Rao has more.
6: On the slopes of Indonesia's Mount Merapi, farmer Mujanto unlocks a building he helped keep alive for years. Behind the rusted door is a dusty, abandoned radio station that once helped villagers survive one of the world's most active volcanoes. Mujanto points to the empty corners of the room, explaining that this used to be the main broadcast booth. In the early 2000s, government warnings often struggled to reach Merapi's remote mountain villages. So local farmers pooled their own money and built MMC FM, a community radio station, from scratch. It aired live reports from people working on the volcano slopes like this one back in 2007. Today, the station is silent. Its equipment broke during the pandemic, and volunteers couldn't afford repairs. But Mujianto says that's not the main reason it disappeared.
7: The culture has taken a complete 180-degree turn. Audiences today don't just want to listen to a voice on the radio. With digitalization, they now want visuals.
6: Research from the Reuters Institute shows Indonesians increasingly consume news through social media and video platforms now. So the community here traded the analog dial for the smartphone screen. But Mujianto worries about what happens when information is driven purely by algorithms.
7: On the old community radio frequencies, neighbors trusted the voices on the air because they knew the broadcasters were the very same farmers working the fields next to them. Digital platforms like Instagram or TikTok care about what goes viral, not necessarily what is true.
6: Mugento says misleading posts like old videos of past eruptions shared as if Merapi is erupting in real time sometimes circulate online. Today, when he's not farming, Mugento spends some time filtering rumors about Merapi online, cross-checking information with local authorities before forwarding verified updates to neighbors on WhatsApp groups. Those same groups are now central to Merapi's emergency procedures. Negin Saputra is the deputy head of the village preparedness team and helps coordinate evacuations in one of the villages closest to the crater. When the volcano's alert level rises, official warnings arrive through WhatsApp messages from the geological agency. They trigger a chain of actions by emergency workers and local officials like Saputra.
8: Vulnerable residents are evacuated first, especially infants, pregnant women, and the elderly.
6: If conditions worsen, Saputra says everyone closest to the crater will be evacuated. That's when he notes that not everybody has smartphones.
8: Some residents, especially the elderly, don't use social media. So announcements are made through loudspeakers that are usually used for the call to prayer from mosques.
6: For farmers like 80-year-old Ibutemu, she is one of the people those announcements are meant to reach. She doesn't have a smartphone because she doesn't know how to use it. She used to listen to MMC FM for eruption warnings. Now, she relies on those loudspeakers and her neighbors to keep her informed. But she still turns on her radio every evening. She says ever since her son moved away, the music on the radio makes the house feel lively. The machine that was once a tool of physical survival has transitioned to an emotional one, helping her cope with the loneliness of living alone. And she has no plans of abandoning it. For NPR News, I'm Naina Rao in Mount Merapi in central Java, Indonesia.
0: Time now for StoryCorps. This week, we revisit a story about Chosen Family. Stefan Lynch was raised by gay parents at the start of the AIDS crisis in the early 1980s. At StoryCorps, he told his friend Beth Tepper about growing up.
9: My family were mostly gay guys who were my babysitters and the guys who, you know, took the pictures at my birthday parties. And I felt like I had this amazing family. I called them my aunties. And it was a really wonderful, amazing world that came crashing down. Starting in 82, the first person I knew died of AIDS, a young guy named Steve.
10: And how old were you at the time?
9: I was 10 when he was diagnosed. I remember I was on the beach and I saw him and he was covered in these purple spots. And I remember asking my dad, like, what's wrong with Steve? And my dad said, oh, he has this skin cancer called Kaposi sarcoma. And I said, well, what is that? And my dad said, well, nobody really knows, but there's some gay men that are getting it. And within, I think, 2 months, Steve was dead. And it was pretty much a succession of deaths of my family throughout the next decade. My stepdad, Bill, died in 87. My dad died in 91 after a really grueling 6 months of me taking care of him. You know, I was 19, and at that point, everyone had died except for a handful of stragglers who I now hold near and dear to my heart, my aunties. It was a powerful family. There was a lot of love. And they modeled for me how to survive an epidemic even if you were dying while doing it.
0: Stefan Lynch and Beth Tepper for StoryCorps in San Francisco. Today, Lynch is a nursing director at an LGBTQ plus health center. 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
1: And this is KQED News. Let's go check the roadways again with Mel Baker. This time, it's the Bay Bridge.
2: Which is fairly light. It's starting to see a little bit of a backup before the toll plaza to the metering lights. And not sure if the metering lights are on. If so, they'll kick on momentarily. Meanwhile, in Vallejo, it's also slowing through 37 westbound. But just as you come out of the lane merge out towards Skaggs Island. Mel Baker for KQED.
1: Thank you, Mel. Coming up in this next segment, Brian Watt will be in with KQED News. Also, ABC has begun fighting Trump's top broadcast regulator on its own airwaves. Meanwhile, there's a new effort to cast sunlight on why the government is targeting the network. That's all coming up. Stay with us. We have a sunny day eventually today. Maybe some morning drizzle, but we'll get through it. Lows or highs in the 60s and 70s and heating up through the weekend. 5:30.
12: Live from NPR News in Washington, I'm Dave Mattingly. Billionaire investor Leon Black goes before members of the House Oversight Committee today. He's expected to be asked about his professional and financial ties to the late convicted sex offender Jeffrey Epstein. NPR's Ava Berger reports.
13: Lawmakers on the committee plan to grill Black behind closed doors about his connections to Epstein. Between 2012 and 2017, Black paid him $170 million, according to a Senate Finance Committee investigation. Black and his lawyers have said the money was for tax and real estate planning advice. Black knew that Epstein had pleaded guilty to sex crimes involving minors, according to a law firm that was hired to investigate Black and Epstein's relationship. Black stepped down from his top job at Apollo Global Management in 2021 after the payment became public. He said the publicity around the case had affected his health. Black's lawyers did not respond to NPR's request for comment. Black has denied wrongdoing. Ava Berger, NPR News.
12: Venezuela's acting president, Delcy Rodriguez, says search and rescue efforts following Wednesday's two powerful earthquakes are focusing on collapsed buildings north of Caracas. Thousands of people are missing amid piles of debris. At least 235 are confirmed dead. The State Department says search teams from California and Virginia are joining the rescue effort. This is NPR News.
14: Live from KQED News, I'm Brian Watt. The National Archives plans to close its regional facility in San Bruno. The facility holds over 70,000 cubic feet of immigration, court, and genealogical records, some dating back to before the state of California was formed. KQED's Aditi Bundlamudi reports.
15: An email obtained by KQED that was sent to staff in San Bruno Wednesday says the National Archives intends to shut down regional facilities here and in Chicago and move the records to other locations. The email states the decision is meant to improve efficiency and effectiveness. The San Bruno facility holds original immigration and court records for Wong Kim Ark, a case which reaffirmed citizenship under the 14th Amendment, and inmate case files from Alcatraz, as well as tribal and genealogical records. National Archives officials did not immediately respond to a request for comment. I'm Aditi Bandlamudi, KQED News.
14: The family of former NFL star Doug Martin is suing the city of Oakland for wrongful death. That's after he died last year while police officers restrained him while he was showing signs of mental distress. Civil rights attorney John Burris is representing Martin's family in the federal civil rights lawsuit. He says Martin was being held down by police when he lost consciousness.
16: The question from our point of view is, what caused this? What, if anything, did the police do to contribute to his going unconscious? Or if it was just a medical thing that took place? And we don't know the answer to that.
14: Burris says the family's main priority is finding out what happened. Oakland officials declined to comment on the case. I'm Brian Watt, KQED News.
1: 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And by the listeners of KQED. Good morning. I'm Sandy Althaus. The time now, it's 5:34.
0: It's Morning Edition from NPR News. I'm Leila Fadel.
5: And I'm Michelle Martin. Good morning. President Trump hosted farmers in the White House Rose Garden last night, where he discussed wanting to give them more federal aid.
0: It's part of an effort to shore up the president's relationships with a group that had been part of his base ahead of November elections, after tariffs and the Iran war has squeezed their finances.
5: NPR's Daniel Kurtzleben is here to tell us more about this. Good morning, Daniel.
17: Good morning.
5: What did the president have to say to the farmers?
17: Well, first off, Trump likes to talk about people supporting him, and farmers have heavily supported him in the past. So that came up multiple times.
18: From the day I ran, for some reason you like me. I came from the city, a city slicker. And from the day I ran, you like me. And from the day I ran, I like you.
17: But beyond that, he talked about a few policy proposals, including that $11 billion in farm aid he wants now. Now, if Congress approves that, it would be in addition to $12 billion in aid paid out earlier this year. And like you said, this all comes amid a wave of White House attention on farmers. There was a farmer roundtable in Wisconsin a few weeks ago, and Trump's administration has proposed a plan that would essentially force Iran to buy U.S. ag products, though details on that are very sketchy right now. And Trump is pushing to allow higher ethanol fuel to be sold year-round. Now, right now it's not, because it can contribute to air pollution during warmer months.
5: That is a lot of focus on one sort of particular, I don't know, constituency, I guess I would say. Mm-hmm. But it's also true that the president's own policy decisions have caused problems for this group.
17: Well, exactly. Now, it had already been a rough few years for farmers, but Trump's actions this term really didn't help. Tariffs made inputs like equipment more expensive. His trade wars have especially damaged the soybean market, and the war in Iran made fertilizer and diesel more costly, though prices are starting to come down. But people in farm country have lost confidence in the president. 1 month into this term, rural voters' net approval of Trump was at plus 22 percentage points in the NPR PBS News Marist poll. This month it was at negative 10. So that's a huge slide.
5: Danielle, can we go back to that proposal you just mentioned about Iran? Can you tell us any more about it?
17: Well, not really, because we don't know a lot. What officials have said is that the U.S. and Qatar would oversee any unfrozen assets and use that control to require Iran to buy U.S. corn, soy, and wheat. Now, we should say that Iran pretty quickly responded that they wouldn't go along with this. And the idea raises real questions. For example, right now, Iran buys food from other countries, including U.S. allies. So it could complicate the U.S.'s relationships with those countries if the U.S. muscles them out of the Iranian market. Now, none of that has stopped Trump and other White House officials from talking up this proposal all week. But if it doesn't happen, farmers won't give Trump credit for simply attempting a new policy, says Republican pollster Whit Ayers.
19: Promises of things that might happen in the future if things all go our way and the Iranians decide to buy a bunch of agricultural products, even though they say they're not going to do so, that's just like smoke and mirrors.
17: And as far as aid goes, now that may make some farmers happier with Trump, but also a lot of farmers will tell you they just prefer good profits over government checks.
5: That is NPR's Daniel Kurtzleben. Daniel, thank you.
17: Thank you.
0: Big TV networks often use their channels to promote their own shows. ABC is using its airwaves to push back on what it says are the Trump administration's efforts to muzzle its free speech.
20: The View has welcomed your favorite guests and covered the issues you care about for nearly 30 years. Now, the FCC wants to control who is allowed to appear on the show.
0: As NPR's David Folkenflik reports, you're watching a pitched battle between one of the nation's largest television networks and the U.S. government.
21: The Federal Communications Commission sets the rules by which companies can broadcast on the public airwaves. As its chair, Brendan Carr is the top enforcer. He has had ABC and its corporate parent, the Walt Disney Company, in his crosshairs since the outset of the second Trump administration.
22: We've been making very
3: clear over the last 18 or so months that we are going to be holding broadcasters accountable.
21: Carr is investigating the ABC chat show The View. He argues it is unfair to the president and Republicans. This from an interview with NPR late last month.
3: If you want to have a program and put it out over the broadcast airwaves, you should comply with the rules of the road.
21: The rule he's referring to is called equal time. That means networks and stations can't favor specific candidates or political parties during election season on any of their shows. Except that is for news programs. Government officials aren't supposed to interfere with journalists' independent news judgment. For two decades, the FCC has deemed The View as a news show and thus exempt from that rule. Carr has sharply questioned that. Carr is also investigating whether Disney should be stripped of the broadcast licenses for the eight local TV stations it owns. That dispute over the diversity, equity, and inclusion policies at the company.
3: The case of Disney in particular, our enforcement investigation is not about speech, it's about conduct and whether they have had policies that discriminate.
21: Among other things, Carr has zeroed in on policies meant to boost hiring of people from underrepresented groups in front of the camera and behind it. Disney and ABC declined comment. In legal filings, ABC and Disney call Carr's claims baloney, and they say his actions are an unconstitutional drive to punish free speech. That one could hit Disney where it hurts. ABC holds licenses in the nation's six largest TV markets. Now it is appealing to viewers of those stations. Here's what it's airing in New York City.
4: 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Every day, we commit to inform, entertain, and serve you. Now, the FCC is questioning our commitment to the community.
21: The FCC rarely fails to renew a license. It does so only in extreme circumstance. And to force a broadcaster to defend its license years ahead of schedule, as Carr has done to ABC, that's almost unheard of.
22: I've been doing this for how long? 46 years. 46 years. I've been doing this for 46 years. I've never seen anything like it.
21: Arthur Belenduke has practiced FCC law for, as I believe you've just heard, a very long time. He notes the FCC has not set this for a public hearing, and he says there's a reason for that.
22: They want to hold something over Disney's head that says, oh, we might pull your license if you don't toe the line. We care about Disney, The View, Jimmy Kimmel. Get in line before the midterms, or we're going to cause you trouble.
21: Belenduke is filing briefs this morning on behalf of the Media Action Center and Frequency Forward, two public interest groups. He's using a legal maneuver to try to force the FCC's decision-making process into the open.
22: They don't get to do this behind closed doors.
21: Carr said Thursday afternoon that Disney is offering misinformation about his actions. Last I checked the FCC website, there are more than 40,000 public comments on the licensing question, another 53,000 on The View. Not all of those favor ABC. The Conservative Media Research Center says it delivered voluminous evidence that The View favors Democrats. But I read through a bunch of comments from ABC viewers, and man, are they ticked off at the idea of losing their shows. David Folkenflik, NPR News.
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1: 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A beach hazard statement, in effect, starting tomorrow morning, and that runs through late Tuesday night. Maybe some drizzle this morning, turning into a mostly sunny day. Highs from the low 60s to the upper 70s. 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
5: It's Morning Edition from NPR News. I'm Michelle Martin.
0: And I'm Layla Faldin. Good morning. Ever since Taylor Swift and Travis Kelce announced their engagement, fans have speculated about when and where they might get married. The new theory is Madison Square Garden over the 4th of July weekend. Emma Fitzsimmons is a reporter at the New York Times who covers all things New York. She's been following the story and is planning to plant herself outside the garden a week from now to talk to fans. But she's with us now. Good morning and thanks for joining us.
8: Good morning. Thanks for having me.
0: So, Emma, you've been reporting this out. Are Taylor Swift and Travis Kelce getting married at Madison Square Garden on July 4th weekend?
8: They have booked the garden for July 3rd. We believe this could be a large reception with, you know, more than 500 guests. It's possible that they could exchange their vows in advance of that, but they're having a big party a week from today at Madison Square Garden.
0: So it sounds like you have it on good authority that this reception will be happening on July 3rd?
8: Yes, we have several sources on background to confirm this to us. Taylor Swift, you know, prizes privacy, and so folks have not been willing to go on the record, but we felt confident enough to report this week.
0: Now, people have compared these two getting married to a royal wedding. Why are Americans so invested in these two celebrities tying the knot?
8: She is the most famous pop star in the planet. And, you know, I've been listening to her music for 15 years. I think a lot of her fans have watched the ups and downs of her love life, and they've been rooting for her. He's, you know, a famous football player, and I think we don't have royal weddings, but this is sort of the closest thing. I think there's going to be a lot of fans in front of the garden and, you know, sort of excited for her and her happy ending.
0: How are fans reacting to this possible reception on July 3rd?
8: You know, several of my friends, when they saw my story, texted me and said, is this for real? Is she really getting married at the garden? I think they've been skeptical because it's a sports arena. It may not seem like the most meaningful or romantic setting for a wedding or for a reception, but it makes sense. As I reported this out, it really made sense in terms of the privacy, the security. It's sort of this locked box where paparazzi can't get inside. There's not going to be helicopters overhead. She can release photos of the event and her dress, which we're all very curious to see on her own terms. And so I think this makes sense. She's just too famous. And she loves New York City, right? She's written about songs about Welcome to New York. She's out and about at restaurants. I think she really loves New York City. And she also loves the July 4th weekend. So this does make sense in a lot of ways.
0: But fans are skeptical. They'll believe it when they see it. There's another rumor that maybe instead of a wedding, Taylor Swift might be planning a surprise concert to celebrate Independence Day. Any truth to that rumor as far as you can tell?
8: We have heard that it's possible that there could be a musical performance on July 3rd at MSG. It might not be Taylor herself, but she has so many famous friends who are musicians. There's been rumors that Paul McCartney, Stevie Nicks, the Haim sisters, a lot of musicians will be attending the reception, and so it's possible that some of them could get on stage, but we'll have to wait and see.
0: And what can we expect in New York over the 4th of July weekend besides this possible reception at Madison Square Garden?
8: It's going to be very busy. We have World Cup games happening in the region right now. We have the July 4th fireworks. It's going to be special this year with America's 250th birthday. And there's also tall ships coming from around the world. So it's going to be a very busy weekend in New York City.
0: That's Emma Fitzsimmons with the New York Times. Thank you so much for your time.
8: Thank you.
0: This is Morning Edition from NPR News. I'm Leila Fadel.
5: And I'm Michelle Martin. These chemicals hit me like a white
1: knife. Coming up next, it's the California Report. Let's check the roadways, though, first. I already forgot where we're going. I need more coffee, Mel Baker. What's the latest?
2: We're heading to San Jose, and we know the road there at 101 northbound before Alum Rock is slow back to the 280-680 interchange. There was a hit-and-run solo vehicle crash. It's been moved to the shoulder, but police may have been on the scene for a while there due to the fact that the passengers ran away. In Benicia, on the Benicia Bridge, a high wind advisory, high winds through the Altamont Pass. The Altamont Pass is firming up a little bit, but still lighter than I would normally see this time of morning. It's backed up on 205 from Hanson Road pretty solidly now to the 580 interchange. It remains sluggish on 580 westbound out to about North Flynn Road. Mel Baker for KQED.
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1: And that's at 4:30 and 6:30. On Fresh Air tonight at 7, the show remembers one of the most respected directors in television comedy, James Burrows. He directed many, many shows. He died earlier this month. Fresh Air coming up at 7.
12: Good morning. This is the California Report. I'm Carlos Cabrera Lomelí in from Madi Bolaños. Although students are typically thought of as young people enrolled in K-12 schools or college, many people over 64 also make up the student population in the San Joaquin Valley, and they're still reaping the benefits of learning, physically and emotionally. KVPR's Rachel Livenall recently checked out a class at an assisted living home to find out more.
13: You guys like to dance, I can tell.
16: Merced College instructor Ophelia Cruz is 73 years old. But whenever her students in her injury and fall prevention class figure out her age, they're shocked.
13: When they find out that I'm older than them, they're going, what? And I said, the secret is movement and consistency. You have to do it all the time.
16: That's why Cruz is teaching this class in an assisted living home called Park Merced. 2 days a week, Cruz lays out a speaker with oldies music, some chairs, and a variety of weights.
13: Okay, no. You guys get the weights.
16: 85-year-old student Mady Montague is lifting 3-pound dumbbells. She says the single pounders were too easy.
26: This has been great for me, and I'm getting so I forget my cane. Which is super.
16: Fall prevention is just one Merced College class that attracts people 65 and older. Enrollment data shows seniors make up about 1% of the student population at Merced College, and less than that at other Valley universities. Still, those students say even at their age, they reap the benefits of education when they do enroll, like exercising their bodies or their brains.
27: They want a place that they can go and ask questions and learn things.
16: Ricky Alvarez is a program manager at the Osher Lifelong Learning Institute at Fresno State, which is open to anyone 50 and older. Ollie is a nonprofit that operates at universities all over the country, and the one at Fresno State served more than 500 students last year. Research shows education can help older adults with stress management and isolation. It can also help improve confidence, adaptability, and memory.
27: They don't want to earn a degree. They've already done that. They just want some mental stimulation.
16: Some classes talk politics, like this current events class held in person and online.
3: We're all part of history because we're old, right?
16: That was instructor Lanny Larson. Other classes teach new games to play or even how to write a memoir. Alvarez says their members find new purpose as students.
27: They feel empowered. They feel like they're in the know. They feel like they can speak on these topics, situations, and things that are going on. And I feel like they come out motivated.
16: Most of all, people attend these classes for the social connection, because finding friends is not the same as it used to be. Lisa Bell is the executive director of Fresno State's OLLI.
4: We don't talk to our neighbors. We just open the garage and we pull in. Many of the old ways that we made connections, even for working people, younger people, are just not as strong.
16: That's something Mady Montague thinks of while attending Ophelia Cruz's class. Sweat gleams on her forehead as she takes a seat next to her friends, Susan Lee and Shelley Jasper. They're both in their 70s.
26: I find myself just grinning practically the whole class. If you're shy, you can't be shy very long, huh, Susan?
14: Oh, I don't think so.
16: They say age shouldn't be a factor in learning something new.
14: Not to be able to learn anything at any age.
26: Stop learning, you're going to stop living.
16: College classes mean longevity and maybe a new social circle, too. For the California Report, I'm Rachel Libinal.
12: Senator Alex Padilla is launching a first-of-its-kind initiative to help protect against interference in the November midterm election. The program will train Senate staff to serve as official election observers. They'll document any type of meddling, either on election day or in the post-election certification process. Here's Senator Padilla.
17: I'm sure one of the biggest considerations will be where we anticipate close contests, because that's where even a little bit of interference, intimidation, harassment can have a disproportionate effect on election results and the election outcomes.
12: He says the program will be nonpartisan and is meant to promote transparency and increase voter confidence in the election process. He adds it's extremely important because of the Trump administration's continued efforts to spread election disinformation and sow doubt in election results. The FIFA World Cup continues. The U.S. saw its first defeat Thursday night against Turkey in a 3-2 loss, but the Americans will still advance to the knockout stage, along with fellow hosts Mexico and Canada. Over in Watsonville, one group of kids got to experience the World Cup real close. KAZU's Aaron Malsbury has more.
18: 11 Freedom Elementary School students got to walk onto the field at Levi's Stadium, holding the hands of players for a match last week. 9-year-old Franco Salinas Raygoza says going to the World Cup was his dream.
19: I felt excited and just grateful that I was picked for such a once-in-a-lifetime experience.
18: He and other students waited in the green room, met the mascots, and paired up with the teams.
19: The player I was with, I got to talk to him, and he was playing around with my hair. In the tunnel.
18: He was nervous but excited.
19: The energy was just chaos, yelling and screaming.
18: The students stayed for the game. Franco's mom, Zaida, saw her son's amazed face on TV.
20: I think he lived the dream for many, many of us.
18: The school chose the students in partnership with the nonprofit America Scores.
12: That's Aaron Malsbury with KAZU News.
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12: And that's the California Report for Friday, June 26th. We're a production of KQED News. Our engineers are Danny Bringer, Brendan Willard, Christopher Beal, Chris Griley, and Jim Bennett. Our producers are Billy Cruz, Christopher Allam, and Keith Mizoguchi. Our senior editor is Angela Corral. Our managing editor is Ted Goldberg. Our editor-in-chief is Ethan Tubin-Lindsay. I'm Carlos Cabrera Lomelí. Thanks for listening and have an awesome day.
1: The California Report. You can hear it again this morning at 6:51 and 8:51. You can hear Mel Baker, well, often in the morning. This time, though, he is bringing us to Vallejo for a slowdown. Mel?
2: Yeah, we're looking at the traditional 37 westbound slowdown. It's beginning at the foot of the Mare Island Bridge, remains that way through the lane merge. A little slow as you come out on the other side there. Traffic on the Mare Island Bridge is a bit heavy right now. On the Richmond-San Rafael Bridge, we're starting to see the earliest signs of the backup there as traffic gets heavy from about Castro Street to the Toll Plaza. Mel Baker, 4KQED.
1: All right, thanks, Mel. 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Stumped on where to go for dinner? 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Good morning. It's 6 a.m.
5: Good morning. Back-to-back earthquakes in Venezuela claim more than 200 lives so far, with many more people still missing. U.S. Southern Command says it is supporting search and rescue efforts. It's Morning Edition from NPR News.
6: On KQED News, a Giants pitcher hears boos from the mound at Oracle Park. I'm Brian Watt.
5: A controversial state fair celebrating 250 years of America is underway on the National Mall. I'm Michelle Martin.
7: And I'm Leila Fadel. Tied to America 250 celebrations, more National Guard troops deploy to Washington, D.C. The actor and director Olivia Wilde talks to A about making and acting in a new film called The Invite. She plays a wife in a marriage on the rocks. It's Friday, June 26th. Happy birthday to singer, songwriter, and guitarist Chris Isaak, perhaps best known for his haunting song, Wicked Game. He's 70 today. News is next.
8: Live from NPR News in Washington, I'm Windsor Johnston. Former National Security Advisor John Bolton is set to appear in court at this hour to plead guilty for mishandling classified information. NPR's Jacqueline Diaz reports Bolton served in President Trump's first administration before becoming one of his sharpest critics.
15: Bolton is set to enter his plea at a Maryland district court. He was indicted back in October for 18 counts related to mishandling classified information. Federal prosecutors allege that during his time as Trump's national security advisor, Bolton took copious notes of his daily meetings. Those notes included details of highly secret meetings. He then sent those classified notes to two family members. Bolton is expected to plead guilty to one count of retaining national security information, and he's expected to pay a fine. Jacqueline Diaz, NPR News.
8: Secretary of State Marco Rubio is citing progress in talks between Israel and Lebanon. NPR's Michelle Kellerman reports the two sides have been meeting in Washington, D.C. this week.
21: A joint statement between the U.S. and the Gulf Cooperation Council backs the negotiations between Israel and Lebanon and calls for the disarmament of non-state actors. That means Hezbollah, the Iranian-backed Lebanese militants. Rubio says the U.S. has revived a monitoring system.
23: And what it does is CENTCOM is now sitting not just with the Israeli military command, but the Lebanese command. And anytime an incident happens, we're not taking anybody else's word for it. We can see the incident, and we can quantify what actually happened.
21: Renewed fighting between Hezbollah and Israel could derail U.S. talks with Iran, though Rubio says the negotiations are moving on separate tracks. Michelle Kellerman, NPR News, Washington.
8: Vice President J.D. Vance says the Watergate scandal that forced President Richard Nixon from office wouldn't have had the same impact in today's political climate. While promoting his new book at the Richard Nixon Presidential Library in California, Vance said modern politics and media have changed how scandals unfold. Vance also said Watergate would barely register in today's nonstop news cycle.
24: If Watergate happened tomorrow, it would be like a 12-hour news story. Like, the idea that it would have taken down a presidency is crazy. And by the way, if you look at the story of how the deep state took down Richard Nixon, it's not all that different from what the same groups of people, the same institutions tried to do to Donald Trump in the first Trump administration.
8: President Nixon resigned in 1974 after the Watergate scandal and remains the only U.S. president to leave office before the end of his term. On Wall Street, Dow futures are down 132 points at this hour. This is NPR.
6: Live from KQED News, I'm Brian Watt. San Francisco Giants starting pitcher Landon Roop took the mound for Thursday afternoon's game at Oracle Park to a smattering of boos. It was Roop's first start at home since Pride Night, when he and two other pitchers wrote Bible verses on the special Pride caps the team had issued. President and CEO Larry Baer, speaking on the Giants' flagship station KNBR earlier that morning, said the team has heard from many fans who are unhappy about their response to the controversy and admitted they could have handled it better. But Baer said he hoped fans would remember the Giants' long track record of supporting the LGBTQ plus community and, quote, move on. Roop pitched six innings, gave up two runs, but the Giants ultimately lost to the A's 9-6. In honor of America's 250th anniversary, San Francisco will be launching its annual free fireworks show from the Golden Gate Bridge instead of its usual location, Fisherman's Wharf. As KQED's Nisa Khan reports, that means drivers should expect traffic closures that day.
0: San Francisco's annual fireworks show will take place Saturday, July 4th, around 9:30 p.m. According to city officials, the Golden Gate Bridge will be fully closed to cars shortly before the show and will reopen shortly after. There will be delays when the bridge reopens, and authorities are encouraging drivers to use alternate crossings. This will only be the third time fireworks have been set off on the bridge in its nearly 90-year history. I'm Nisa Khan, KQED News.
6: And I'm Brian Watt. 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
1: 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We've got more traffic to look at, so here comes Mel Baker with the latest.
2: In Menlo Park, we're looking at some boxes in the roadway, 280 southbound, just before Sand Hill Road. They're in the center lane, vehicles swerving to avoid them and get out of the way. Further south on 280, around Page Mill Road, we have more boxes, this time in the right lane. Unclear if they're the same type of boxes. 280 northbound's off-ramp to about San Jose Avenue in San Francisco. We have an accident there, not seeing a slowdown yet. On the Bay Bridge, the traffic is backing up to about the parking lot. Mel Baker for KQED.
1: And Mel will be back at 6:18. 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A slight chance of morning drizzle, otherwise a mostly sunny day today. Highs from the low 60s to the upper 70s. There'll be a beach hazard statement in effect this weekend through early next week. Napa should see a high of 78 today, San Carlos 68, and the high temperature today in Oakland, 69 degrees. The time now, 6:07.
7: It's Morning Edition from NPR News. I'm Leila Fadin.
5: And I'm Michelle Martin. Good morning. Rescuers in Venezuela continue their search for thousands of people missing after two devastating earthquakes struck in quick succession on Wednesday night.
7: The quakes hit the capital and surrounding areas, causing widespread destruction and overwhelming local response efforts. Venezuelan officials now say at least 589 people are confirmed dead and warn the toll is likely to rise as the search continues.
5: In a few minutes, we'll speak with one of the aid workers helping with search and rescue operations in Caracas. But first, we'll go to Manuel Rueda, who is in neighboring Colombia. Manuel, good morning.
3: Good morning.
5: You've actually been able to get in touch with people on the ground. What are they telling you about conditions there?
3: Well, basically what people are saying is that some parts of Caracas look like a war zone because many buildings have collapsed entirely. And also in La Guaira, which is a city about an hour away on the Caribbean coast. And because so many buildings have collapsed, thousands of people have lost their homes. They're sleeping in parks at night. Even people who perhaps their building didn't collapse are sleeping outside because they're afraid of the replicas from the earthquake. So basically what humanitarian groups are saying in Venezuela is that this is going to be a very long effort to support these people. You know, these people are going to need food, shelter, medicines. So this is going to take several weeks. They're going to need support for several weeks there to get back on their feet.
5: And what about right now? Like, how is the search and rescue operation working? I mean, it just sounds like the conditions there are really horrific.
3: Yeah, what you have right now is hundreds of people also trapped inside the rubble, inside buildings, and some of these people are still alive and desperately waiting for help. Venezuela doesn't have much experience dealing with major earthquakes because they just don't happen there so often. It's not like California or Japan. Some journalists have been trying to speak to people who are trapped inside buildings. This is a clip from the city of La Guaira where a journalist is trying to get people to scream out their names to prove that they're alive.
4: ¿Cómo te llamas, hermano?
9: Anthony. El otro. Ramón. Y el otro. Ari.
3: So you can see there that you can sort of hear their voices muffled because these people are just behind several feet of concrete, like inside a hole or very deep inside a building, and they can't get out.
5: And it's not exactly a secret that Venezuela's economy has been severely strained for a number of years. You've certainly written reporting on that. You know, the economy is strained. You know, the health services is strained. The infrastructure in general has been under pressure. So do they think that they can cope with the scale of this disaster?
3: Yeah, I mean, the government of Venezuela is going to need major economic support for rebuilding and even for the humanitarian response. I mean, this is a government that's only paying public servants $200 a month because they're so broke. Any public servant in Venezuela, a teacher, a nurse, only gets paid $200 a month. It's a place where inflation is at 500% annually. So this is going to be a big shock for Venezuela's economy. So it's not only just the rescue teams right now you need, you know, the immediate response to help people. But how do you help the country recover some of its infrastructure after that? The nation's main airport has also been damaged. So that's going to be another investment you're going to need to get that up and running. So it's, yeah, it seems like it's, they're going to need support on many fronts to recover from this earthquake.
5: That's Manuel Rueda. He's reporting from neighboring Colombia. Manuel, thank you.
3: Absolutely.
7: For more on the rescue efforts, we turn to Cesar Jimenez with Project Hope in Venezuela. His group is a global health and humanitarian aid organization which deploys teams to provide medical and search and rescue assistance. Cesar is in the capital and joins me now. Thank you for being here.
10: Thanks to you for the opportunity.
7: First, are you, your family, your colleagues at Project Hope all safe?
10: Yes. Thankfully, all of the Project Hope Venezuela team is doing okay. Only with minor structural damage in their households, and my family and a lot of my relatives are okay as well.
7: Now you are part of these rescue efforts. What have you been seeing as your teams are deployed?
10: Okay, so our teams deployed the very night of the earthquake, and we deployed to assess the frontline ambulatory network, and in some locations, we found moderate damage to facades, meaning that the buildings are safe enough to remain operational. But in others, the structural stability is complete compromise, and we cannot risk treating patients inside facilities that are vulnerable to collapse from all of these aftershocks. You know,
7: what does that mean for rescue efforts if you're worried about going into buildings that might collapse?
10: Well, for the centers that remain stable, our priority is supporting the medical staff.
7: Okay.
10: So, despite all of

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1: But we're running out of time, you know. And thankfully, all of the humanitarian aid is underway. The country, we have seen planes from El Salvador, Mexico, Switzerland, the United States. We're very thankful for that. And they're coming, a lot of volunteers, a lot of search and rescue teams and with canine units, a lot of humanitarian aid, like water, medical supplies, medical equipment, the pharmacy, pharmaceuticals. So all of the international support, it's welcome right now.
2: You mentioned we're running out of time as you try to save people who are under these collapsed buildings. What would you say are the most pressing needs right now? What does Venezuela need?
1: Well, as for now, we need, you know, as a country, and as I was saying before in other spaces, I think no country is ever prepared for this kind of catastrophic emergency, you know. In as the other colleague was saying, we were not prepared in structurally within the healthcare system. We're mm-hmm. not prepared to receive a lot of people injured and with a need to receive medical support. As for now, we as country we need a lot of support with medical supplies, with water, with medical equipment, with volunteers, with search and rescue team. 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
2: Cesar Jimenez joins us from Caracas, Venezuela, where he is working with a Project Hope team to provide medical and other humanitarian aid after Wednesday's earthquakes. Thank you so much for joining, and I hope you come back on the program to update us on this work ahead.
1: Thank you.
3: Houston, Texas is home to one of the nation's largest Venezuelan communities. After two powerful earthquakes killed at least 235 people in Venezuela, many are turning their worry into action to help families back home. Here's Lucille Vasquez with the Texas Newsroom.
4: In a hot cargo garage in Katy, a Houston suburb, volunteers at a pop-up donation drive packed boxes with canned tuna, diapers, and medicine. Many were Venezuelans living in the U.S. trying to help from thousands of miles away. Eriana Rigardia first came early Thursday to donate hygiene items like pads, tampons, and body soap. Then she stayed to help pack boxes.
5: One thing I admire about being Venezuelan is our resilience, being there for each other, and then just supporting each other during the tough times.
4: Rigardia was with her mother when she learned of two devastating earthquakes that struck Venezuela Wednesday night. She called her grandmother in Caracas. Rigardia was relieved to hear her voice. She was safe. But relief quickly gave way to a different feeling, the need to help.
5: Being far away from your family and being outside and being part of the outside is very important for us to come together and support our people.
4: Venezuelan officials on Thursday night said there may be hundreds of people still trapped under debris. The Trump administration has already pledged $150 million for relief efforts. And throughout the country, donation drives have opened, including here in Katy, which has one of the largest Venezuelan communities in the country. People around here call it Katyzuela, a place dotted with dozens of Venezuelan-owned businesses like bakeries and restaurants. At another nearby donation site at Mi Querencia Latin Market, Amelia Millan was also moved to donate after seeing the destruction in her home country. She says her family in Venezuela is safe, but many of their homes were badly damaged.
6: I wish I could get on a plane and be there right now. Believe me, my heart and my mind are there right now. It's very hard to concentrate on work or anything else.
4: Back inside the hot cargo garage, volunteers sorted donations for hours. Between packing boxes, many paused to write messages of support on a wall near the garage's entrance, beside a Venezuelan flag. One message read, "Estamos contigo, Venezuela." We are with you, Venezuela. For NPR News, I'm Lucio Vasquez.

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1: It's 6:19, and we're going to check the roadways now. Here's Mel Baker.
2: In Hayward, southbound 880 is heavy to slow from about Hacienda Avenue down to Highway 84. No delays right at the moment on either the San Mateo or Dumbarton bridges. San Jose 237 eastbound's off-ramp to 1st Street. We have an accident with a vehicle that went down an embankment and flipped on over on its back there. They're bringing in emergency crews to help this vehicle that's overturned on its roof. And 101 northbound before Alum Rock Avenue, an accident there involving a hit-and-run crash being investigated by police. Mel Baker for KQED.
1: 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We'll talk to you again at 6:29. 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
3: I'm Alexis Madrigal. 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
5: 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I'm Leila Faldin.
6: I'm Michelle Martin.
7: And I'm A. Martinez. At the beginning of the new film, The Invite, a line from an Oscar Wilde play pops up on the screen. It goes, "One should always be in love. That is the reason one should never marry." The Invite is a story of a marriage on the ropes. Olivia Wilde, no relation to Oscar, plays Angela. Seth Rogen plays Joe. They are at each other's throats right from the start.
8: What is this?
9: That's a rug.
8: Did you buy this rug because the neighbors are coming?
9: Oh, my God.
7: Angela is frantically preparing to host a dinner party for a mysterious new couple living in the apartment above them. Joe is not keen on having them over. The couple brings a dessert to the party and a shocking proposal.
8: Just to be clear, you, her, and me.
10: Yes.
8: Me too.
10: Yes, also you.
7: The Invite was directed by Olivia Wilde. When we meet her character, Angela is a big ball of anxiety.
9: She is existing on top of a very powerful fault line of tension. And like many people in relationships that last, you know, about 20 years, which is Angela and Joe at the point we meet them, she started out in a way that was a lot more relaxed and then has kind of become unrecognizable to herself, let alone her husband. And I think that Joe, Seth Rogen's character, is in a very similar place. He gave up his dream of being a musician and also has this sense of, if we can keep this family intact, we have not failed, even if we are deeply unhappy.
7: How do you get past that? Well, don't you, like, reach out to your best friend, your spouse, to try and work these things out? But it seems like they never say a word to each other about these kind of things.
9: They don't. I think the last person most people turn to in that state is the person they really should, which is the other person experiencing it, because it would be too painful to acknowledge that it's real. I think that they would have probably continued on in this state if not for this kind of combustion that occurs on the night that the movie takes place, which is when their neighbors come for dinner. I think without this moment, they'd probably still be living that way.
7: And their neighbors, Ed Norton and Penelope Cruz, they play the mysterious couple in the apartment above them.
6: It took you a while to come to the door.
10: No, they won't.
6: And it sounded like you were arguing.
10: No filter.
6: No, I just want to be honest. We were at the door before we rang, and we could hear you were fighting.
11: Oh, We were fighting, yeah.
12: Bit of a contentious environment in here, so I understand if that's repellent to you. No hard feelings, you know what I mean? Completely understand, you know?
6: We love a contentious environment.
12: You hit the jackpot then, my friend. You're in for a treat.
7: So, the character that you play and that Seth plays, you guys are kind of noisy with each other in that you're arguing a lot. Now, Hawk and Pina, they're also noisy too, but in a kind of a different way.
9: Very different way, yes. So in the beginning of the film, it's revealed that Joe in particular, Seth's character, has been kind of plagued by this constant noise of our neighbors having sex loudly above us. And it is extreme and it's driving him nuts. And he is threatening that this will be the night he will bring up how loud they are. And it's sort of this guillotine hanging over Angela's head the whole film that Joe will bring up the noise.
7: And you know what is so funny about this, Olivia, is that when I think about people that make noise complaints of any kind, I always wonder what the root of the complaint is. Does a noise represent something they wish they were a part of too, or maybe that they used to have?
9: Exactly. It's just rubbing in their faces that they aren't having sex. And these neighbors are not like 20-year-old kids. It's not like, oh, the college kids upstairs are really loud. And it is a couple that is a little bit older than Joe and Angela. And that, I think, is even harder for him because it is confronting the fact that it is a choice to give up one's connection to one's sexuality and certainly in that relationship. It's not this inevitability. It's putting into focus for him his own failure.
7: I mean, they're having a lot of sex, but that also doesn't necessarily mean that they're 100% happy either.
9: Correct. Yeah. It was very important to me that we not suggest that this other couple is perfect because they have sex all the time and they never fight. And in fact, they do fight. And we kind of see them demonstrate for Joe and Angela that there is beauty in rupture and repair. It's not about whether or not you fight. It's how you recover.
7: What do you think makes for a great marriage? I'm doing air quotes, a quote unquote great marriage.
9: You know, we had a great consultant on this film who's Esther Perel. She is an expert in relationships. She is adamant that the core of a great relationship is really honesty and communication, which doesn't mean full transparency to the point where you have to know absolutely everything about your partner and they you. I actually think that many people mistake love for melding. It's not actually that.
7: So I need to ask then, when you said about honesty and transparency. So like when my wife comes up to me and says, how does this blouse look on me?
9: You know exactly what to say.
7: Am I being honest or
9: yes.
7: Or do I want to just
9: you are being,
7: all of a sudden not speak for 3 days?
9: You are looking at the question behind the question, which is, am I worthy of love in this blouse? And the answer is yes, you look.
7: That's a different way. See, okay, so if she were to ask it that way, of course, the answer would be yes, yes, 1,000 times yes.
9: None of us are ever asking what we're asking, are we?
7: Yeah, I guess not. For me, the biggest thing that this film did really well was showing how very serious, intense sounding arguments between married couples can be really funny and even silly at a distance or in retrospect. I mean, you don't know how many times my wife and I have remembered an argument from 10 years ago and kind of laughed at it.
9: Yes, it cracked up. That's the best feeling. I love that feeling. And I do think that Joe and Angela, they're very funny together. Like, I think that there is a bit of Lucy and Desi in this couple. They actually do make each other laugh. There are several points in the film where Seth would make me break with his improv lines that you can see that I'm actually just incapable of holding it back. And I kept those in because I think even when Angela is so angry at her husband, she can't help but laugh. He makes her laugh even when they're sobbing. And if you laugh at it, I think you can prevent a lot of sadness.
7: That is Olivia Wilde. She stars in a new film she's directed. It's called The Invite. Olivia, thank you.
9: Thank you so much.
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1: Let's check the roadways. Some slow traffic in the East Bay. Here's Mel Baker.
2: In Pittsburgh, Highway 4 westbound from Railroad Avenue out to about Willow Pass Road past Bay Point is heavy to slow right now. Concord 242 southbound from Concord Avenue to the 680 merge is heavy. Mel Baker for KQED.
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13: Live from NPR News in Washington, I'm Dave Mattingly. The death toll in Venezuela from Wednesday's two powerful earthquakes has risen to at least 589. The country's acting president, Delcy Rodriguez, went on state TV this morning to update the rising body count. Thousands of people are still missing amid piles of debris from collapsed buildings, especially north of Caracas. Rulings from the U.S. Supreme Court yesterday give President Trump more power to enact his immigration agenda. One decision allows the administration to move forward with revoking temporary legal status for hundreds of thousands of migrants. NPR's Jimena Bustillo has more.
14: These rulings allow the government to further change the immigration system. In two separate 6-3 decisions, the conservative majority handed Trump wins for his immigration policy. The court greenlit the termination of temporary protected status for Haiti and Syria, and that means over 300,000 people could be at risk of deportation if they are not able to secure another form of legal status or leave. In another decision, the court backed a policy that allows Customs and Border Protection agents to turn away asylum seekers before they cross the U.S. border. DHS General Counsel James Percival said the decisions give the agency, quote, several more important tools to continue securing our borders. Jimena Bustillo, NPR News, Washington.
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15: Live from KQED News, I'm Brian Watt in Oakland. The ACLU of Northern California says the U.S. Supreme Court is rubber stamping what it calls lawless acts by the Trump administration. That's after Thursday's ruling that President Trump has the power to end temporary protected status for hundreds of thousands of Haitians and Syrians living in the U.S. ACLU attorney Emmy McClain is on the legal team for Syrian TPS holders before the Supreme Court. She says the court found it had no power to review the administration's decision.
16: They did not say that the administration acted legally in stripping TPS holders of their legal status. They said that the court must close their eyes to even illegal actions.
15: McClain says anyone with TPS should seek other forms of legal status. A search this week of a Northern California animal rescue facility whose owner has been accused of fraud and animal cruelty has turned up the remains of a number of dogs and other animals. Some of them may have come from Bay Area shelters that thought they were sending the animals to a safe place. Speaking last night as the search wrapped up, Humboldt County Sheriff William Hansel said investigators are now working to determine where the dogs came from.
17: We have a lot of chip data that we are going over. Many of the decomposing dogs had chips. There will be lots of follow-up that now transpires from all of this evidence that was located here today.
15: The owner of Miranda's Rescue has been accused of taking in hundreds of dogs from overcrowded shelters, charging the shelters for their rescue, shooting them, and then disposing of them on the property. I'm Brian Watt, KQED News.
1: 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Good morning, I'm Sandy Althaus. 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
5: It's Morning Edition from NPR News. I'm Leila Fadel.
18: And I'm Michelle Martin. Good morning. A huge state fair is underway on D.C.'s National Mall to celebrate the country's 250th birthday. The event is run by a group with close ties to the White House, and not all 50 states are participating, which leaves some people wondering if the Great American State Fair is really for everyone. Here's NPR's Rachel Treisman.
19: President Trump kicked off the state fair with a speech on Wednesday night.
20: Tonight, as we stand on the edge of our 250th year of independence, I am thrilled to declare that America is back.
19: The event sounded a lot like a Trump campaign rally. Lee Greenwood saying God bless the USA, Trump talked up his actions on everything from immigration to Iran, and he criticized his predecessor.
20: The American dream is alive again. That's something that nobody thought they'd be saying when you went through that last 4 years of incompetence.
19: Kai Nugent of Las Vegas was in the crowd that night and at the fair on Thursday morning. After riding the Ferris wheel, he said the partisan tone of the rally didn't bother him.
21: Whether you agree with the president or not, I thought the message centrally is that we're all Americans and it was unifying.
19: That's what organizers hope for the 16-day state fair.
22: This is an event for all Americans. I think anyone who stands on the mall today will see exactly what I'm talking about.
19: Rachel Reisner is a spokesperson with Freedom 250, the private-public partnership that Trump created last year to spearhead such celebrations. She says the event is not partisan. But Congress had already created a bipartisan group for that purpose a decade ago called America 250. And Trump's preferred group has seemingly bypassed it, planning high-profile events like the Patriot Games, the State Fair, and the White House UFC fight. Here's Alan Zibel, a researcher with the progressive nonprofit Public Citizen.
23: The organization has really become quite political, quite commercial, and in taking corporate sponsorships with companies that have a business before the president.
19: The fair takes up 10 blocks between the Washington Monument and the Capitol building. There's a food court, merchandise, a rodeo, and musical performances. Classical pavilions line the grass, dedicated to U.S. states and territories. Visitors can salsa dance in Puerto Rico, pick up Mardi Gras beads in Louisiana, and milk a mechanical cow in Michigan.
24: It's hard to imagine whatever state has got something different to offer.
19: Kevin Carpenter from Mississippi visited roughly 40 booths.
24: Makes me want to travel more.
19: All of the booths had backdrops, but some were otherwise empty. That's because at least 10, mostly blue states, decided not to send official delegations, citing cost. As Massachusetts Governor Maura Healey told GBH News earlier this month,
25: it's just ridiculous. Okay, this is taxpayer money.
19: At least one governor was there for opening day, Republican Mike DeWine of Ohio, shaking hands with visitors.
26: Nobody's talking politics. They're talking of cool things they have in their state, and that's what they should be doing. But look, every governor has to make their own choice.
19: The uneven participation stood out to Josh White, a high school teacher visiting from Vermont.
27: I can't help but feel that this is more a reflection on a divide we have right now.
19: White said he approached the fair with an open mind, but
27: I feel a little uneasy, to be honest here.
19: He'd like to see more states acknowledge the darker parts of their past. The D.C. fair isn't their only chance, as many are planning local commemorations this summer. Rachel Treisman, NPR News.
5: NPR has learned that several Democratic governors have sent National Guard troops to Washington, D.C. as part of the surge in law enforcement ahead of the America 250 celebrations. It's the first time Democrats have sent troops to the city amid President Trump's ongoing and controversial National Guard deployment. For more on what this means, we're joined by NPR's Kat Lonsdorf. Good morning, Kat.
0: Hey, good morning.
5: So which states with Democratic governors have sent their guard to D.C. in recent weeks?
0: Well, we're up to four so far: North Carolina, Kentucky, Michigan, and Minnesota. I reached out to all of those governors' offices, and each told me they sent their guard here to D.C. for the official bipartisan America 250 events happening, which is pretty standard. States historically send guard to help with big national celebrations like inaugurations, that kind of thing. What isn't standard about this is the broader context of the city right now, where thousands of troops have been deployed for months patrolling the city.
5: Right. I mean, we see them all the time. There's been a continuous and increasing National Guard presence here in Washington.
0: Yeah, exactly. Uniformed armed troops. I see them every day, like you said, walking my dog, going to work. Trump ordered this controversial deployment last August as part of a larger effort to fight crime, which was already trending down here. And more than a dozen Republican governors offered up their guard to help. There are now more than 4,800 troops here. This is the first time Democrats have sent any.
5: But Democrats, you're saying, have told you that their guard members were sent for America 250 celebrations, not for broader law enforcement. Can the two be separate?
0: Well, that is the tricky part. I put that question to Beau Trimatier, counsel with the nonprofit legal center Protect Democracy, which has been following this D.C. deployment closely.
3: It's impossible as a practical matter to disentangle any America 250 orders and operations from the broader ongoing D.C. operation and everything that the Joint Task Force is doing day to day.
0: You know, does security for the America 250 event mean securing the whole city, for example? Will guard members from these Democratic states be patrolling residential neighborhoods? Will they be guarding the reflecting pool, Trump's latest political flashpoint? I put some of these questions to the governor's offices as well as the Joint Task Force here, and I didn't really get a clear answer. And, you know, the broader context of all of this is that we've seen this administration use the National Guard in unprecedented ways domestically several times over the past year.
5: How much control do the governors have over their guard once they're in D.C.?
0: So all state troops here are under what's called Title 32 status. Basically, that means the federal government pays, but the governor of each state technically maintains control of their guard. Minnesota officials have been adamant that there are more than 100 guard members here are only for America 250 purposes and not anything, quote, political or executive. Michigan and North Carolina told me something similar. But, you know, once troops are in D.C., the governors don't necessarily have a clear line of sight into what they're being asked to do day to day. This seems to already have become a problem for Kentucky, which only has one guard member here right now, but that still prompted a surprising response from the governor's office. Scotty Ellis, Governor Angie Beshear's comms director, told me that member was, quote, diverted to the task force by the federal government without the knowledge or consent of the governor. Governor Whitmer's office in Michigan seemed confused to learn that the more than 100 Michigan troops here are listed as part of the federal joint task force. They said they'd been reassured they'd only be used for America 250 purposes. I did reach out to the Joint Task Force about all of this confusion, and in a statement, a spokesperson responded, saying they can't comment on specific mobilization orders, but they said that all Guard members in D.C. right now are under the Joint Task Force operational structure, but that doesn't change their specific mission.
5: That's NPR's Kat Lonsdorf. Thank you, Kat.
0: Thank you.

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1: Coming up, we'll have a perspective for you. First, though, Mel Baker is in with the latest traffic.
2: Looking at the Richmond-San Rafael Bridge, the backup is now between Castro Street and the Toll Plaza. A little slow as you come out of the lanes there. And then on the Bay Bridge, the backup is made really mild. It's just between the Toll Plaza and the metering lights. It does remain slow across the span with some backed up traffic as you hit the center anchorage and come into San Francisco, where it's pretty solid through downtown to about the 10180 merge. Mel Baker for KQED.
1: 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Time now for a perspective. Estrella Calderon shares how she found peace in religion after dealing with depression.
3: It was like my life had sunken into a deep, dark ocean. I didn't know what to do with my life. My depression was worse than ever. And worst of all, I would try to hide and refuge myself under substances until one day I was found and brought back to the light. Growing up, I was surrounded by people that loved God and appreciated His blessings. I never really understood what it all meant and how important it was. So I lived my childhood with a belief that didn't really matter to me. As I grew up and started to learn more about my religion, I didn't know what to do with it, so I ignored it. During this time, I was depressed and had lost hope. I consumed things that weren't good for me. I was doing bad things, and I was still going to church. I thought that getting close to God was impossible for me at this state. After a whole year of going through this hopeless feeling, I finally got the chance to meet God at a Christian camp. I challenged God and told Him if He didn't show me He was real, I was going to give up trying. And just like how I asked, He showed Himself during the pastor's altar call. I thought it was funny or ridiculous even, but I saw other people do it, so I followed. Once I did, a sensation of peace dropped down into my whole body, and for the first time, I understood who God was when He spoke and said that I was going to be okay. This encounter with God changed my life because I no longer had to fake my happiness, and I have genuine peace and love. I learned that the world can feel dark, but there is still hope. Don't give up. There is a way out. Healing and change is possible. With a perspective, I'm Estrella Calderon.
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0: It's Morning Edition from NPR News. I'm Leila Faldin.
4: And I'm Michelle Martin. In the World Cup, Team USA lost Thursday night to Turkey in the final minutes. Despite the setback, the U.S. won its group and will move on to the knockout stage. Throughout the U.S., soccer fans are counting on the World Cup to grow love for the game, and that includes on campuses of historically black colleges and universities, or HBCUs. Aiding in that quest might be the fact that 13 black players are on the U.S. men's team roster this year, the most ever for an American team, and they're having an impact, including Brooklyn-born striker Phelan Balogun, who became the first U.S. player to score two goals in a World Cup game last week. From member station WUNC, Leonida Inge brings us the story of a new HBCU club hoping to build on that new visibility.
5: A DJ blasts music as teams of six players each hit the field at a stadium in Durham, North Carolina. It's the inaugural HBCU Football Club Classic, a few weeks before the World Cup.
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7: Let's go, Abdul!
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7: Good try.
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5: The tournament organizer, HBCUFC, says the goal is to amplify black college culture through the global game of soccer. Raymond Brooks is the group's social media hype man. He says it's been hard work trying to get the word out.
6: We were going door-to-door to students, classrooms, HBCUs. 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Soccer? At an HBCU? I've never heard of that.
5: Brooks, who is black, played soccer at Mars Hill University in Western North Carolina, a predominantly white school. He says he didn't have a strong HBCU option for soccer.
6: If you look at a lot of person of color athletes now today is playing soccer at these big NCAA schools, they kind of, I wouldn't say regret their decisions, but they sometimes wonder and reflect what would happen maybe at a different school.
5: It may be hard to find a strong HBCU men's soccer team, but there was one in the early 1970s when Howard University won a national championship in men's soccer. Today, most of the soccer players at HBCUs are women. Emma Brown just finished up her freshman year at Virginia State University.
8: Definitely for Virginia State women's soccer, we're not just a soccer team, but we definitely are a family and we're sisters.
5: Her teammate, Tatiana Ward, says their sisterhood is strong because it's needed on the field, where most of their opponents don't look like them. There have been jeers and stares, she says.
9: I know there's been several teams who have called us names and say that we are aggressive, we're loud, we're ghetto, but we just play our game and just let that speak for itself.
5: But at this soccer classic, there are a lot of high fives and support.
10: And that is game, with Equality FC winning the HBCU FC Classic.
5: The young players say they hope the excitement around the World Cup will help create a soccer fan base at HBCUs as well. For NPR News, I'm Leonita Inge in Durham, North Carolina.

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1: Coming up, it's the California Report in just a minute or so. First, though, traffic in the East Bay, there's a problem, so here's Mel Baker with the details.
2: In Fremont, 680 northbound's off-ramp to Washington Boulevard, two deer are standing on the right-hand shoulder. We've had a lot of accidents over the last few days involving deer, so drive cautiously. Coming through the Altamont Pass, traffic is actually lightening up. It's still 205 westbound backed up to Mountain House Parkway. It remains a stop-and-go out to Grantline on 580 westbound and slows out to North Flynn. We have a high wind advisory also through the pass right now. Mel Baker for KQED.
1: 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Thanks, Mel. He'll be back at 6:59. 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
5: Good morning. This is the California Report. I'm Carlos Cabrera Lomelí in from Madi Bolaños. Although students are typically thought of as young people enrolled in K-12 schools or college, many people over 64 also make up the student population in the San Joaquin Valley, and they're still reaping the benefits of learning, physically and emotionally. KVPR's Rachel Livinall recently checked out a class at an assisted living home to find out more.
6: You guys like to dance, I can tell.
7: Merced College instructor Ophelia Cruz is 73 years old. But whenever her students in her injury and fall prevention class figure out her age, they're shocked.
6: When they find out that I'm older than them, they're going, what? And I said, the secret is movement and consistency. You have to do it all the time.
7: That's why Cruz is teaching this class in an assisted living home called Park Merced. 2 days a week, Cruz lays out a speaker with oldies music, some chairs, and a variety of weights.
6: Okay, no. You guys get the weights.
7: 85-year-old student Mady Montague is lifting 3-pound dumbbells. She says the single pounders were too easy.
8: This has been great for me, and I'm getting so I forget my cane, which is super.
7: Fall prevention is just one Merced College class that attracts people 65 and older. Enrollment data shows seniors make up about 1% of the student population at Merced College, and less than that at other Valley universities. Still, those students say even at their age, they reap the benefits of education when they do enroll, like exercising their bodies or their brains.
9: They want a place that they can go and ask questions and learn things.
7: Ricky Alvarez is a program manager at the Osher Lifelong Learning Institute at Fresno State, which is open to anyone 50 and older. OLLI is a nonprofit that operates at universities all over the country, and the one at Fresno State served more than 500 students last year. Research shows education can help older adults with stress management and isolation. It can also help improve confidence, adaptability, and memory.
9: They don't want to earn a degree. They've already done that. They just want some mental stimulation.
7: Some classes talk politics, like this current events class held in person and online.
10: We're all part of history because we're old, right?
7: That was instructor Lanny Larson. Other classes teach new games to play or even how to write a memoir. Alvarez says their members find new purpose as students.
9: They feel empowered. They feel like they're in the know. They feel like they can speak on these topics, situations, and things that are going on. And I feel like they come out motivated.
7: Most of all, people attend these classes for the social connection, because finding friends is not the same as it used to be. Lisa Bell is the executive director of Fresno State's OLLI.
11: We don't talk to our neighbors. We just open the garage and we pull in. Many of the old ways that we made connections, even for working people, younger people, are just not as strong.
7: That's something Mady Montague thinks of while attending Ophelia Cruz's class. Sweat gleams on her forehead as she takes a seat next to her friends, Susan Lee and Shelley Jasper. They're both in their 70s.
8: I find myself just grinning practically the whole class. If you're shy, you can't be shy very long, huh, Susan?
12: Oh, no, I don't think so.
7: They say age shouldn't be a factor in learning something new.
13: Not to be able to learn anything at any age.
8: Stop learning, you're going to stop living.
7: College classes mean longevity and maybe a new social circle, too. For the California Report, I'm Rachel Levinal.
5: Senator Alex Padilla is launching a first-of-its-kind initiative to help protect against interference in the November midterm election. The program will train Senate staff to serve as official election observers. They'll document any type of meddling, either on election day or in the post-election certification process. Here's Senator Padilla.
14: I'm sure one of the biggest considerations will be where we anticipate close contests, because that's where even a little bit of interference, intimidation, harassment can have a disproportionate effect on election results and the election outcomes.
5: He says the program will be nonpartisan and is meant to promote transparency and increase voter confidence in the election process. He adds it's extremely important because of the Trump administration's continued efforts to spread election disinformation and sow doubt in election results. The FIFA World Cup continues. The U.S. saw its first defeat Thursday night against Turkey in a 3-2 loss, but the Americans will still advance to the knockout stage, along with fellow hosts Mexico and Canada. Over in Watsonville, one group of kids got to experience the World Cup real close. KAZU's Aaron Malsbury has more.
15: 11 Freedom Elementary School students got to walk onto the field at Levi's Stadium, holding the hands of players for a match last week. 9-year-old Franco Salinas Raygoza says going to the World Cup was his dream.
16: I felt excited and just grateful that I was picked for such a once-in-a-lifetime experience.
15: He and other students waited in the green room, met the mascots, and paired up with the teams.
16: The player I was with, I got to talk to him, and he was playing around with my hair. In the tunnel.
15: He was nervous but excited.
16: The energy was just chaos, yelling and screaming.
15: The students stayed for the game. Franco's mom, Zaida, saw her son's amazed face on TV.
17: I think he lived the dream for many, many of us.
15: The school chose the students in partnership with the nonprofit America Scores.
5: That's Aaron Malsbury with KAZU News.
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5: And that's the California Report for Friday, June 26th. We're a production of KQED News. Our engineers are Danny Bringer, Brendan Willard, Christopher Beal, Chris Griley, and Jim Bennett. Our producers are Billy Cruz, Christopher Allam, and Keith Mizoguchi. Our senior editor is Angela Corral. Our managing editor is Ted Goldberg. Our editor-in-chief is Ethan Tubin-Lindsay. I'm Carlos Cabrera Lomelí. Thanks for listening, and have an awesome day.

0: And you can hear the California report again a little later this morning at 8:51. Let's check traffic now. Here's Mel Baker.
1: In Hayward, 880 southbound before Tennyson Road, traffic slows back to Highway 92 from a two-car crash in the left lane. Traffic is slow past the crash down to Highway 84 and slows again as you move through Fremont. No delays right now, though, on either the Dumbarton or on the San Mateo Bridge. Mel Baker for KQED.
0: Thank you, Mel. Talk to you again at just about 7:06. The forecast for today, a slight chance of morning drizzle before 8 a.m. Mostly sunny, though, and highs from the low 60s to the upper 70s. Winds from the west 10 to 16 miles per hour. We could see some gusts as high as 25 miles per hour. And then expect a little bit of a warm-up as we go through the weekend. I'll give you some temperatures just after the news with Brian Watt. This is KQED-FM San Francisco, KQEI-FM North Highland, Sacramento. It's 7 a.m.
2: Good morning. The Supreme Court hands President Trump a win for his immigration agenda by ending temporary protected status for people from Haiti and Syria. Some have lived in the U.S. for decades and now could be deported. It's Morning Edition from NPR News. Hurt by tariffs and the Iran war, U.S. farmers lose confidence in President Trump. I'm Leila Fadel.
3: And I'm Michelle Martin. Trump welcomes farmers to the Rose Garden and tells them he'll get them more federal aid. On StoryCorps, a man remembers being raised by gay parents at the height of the AIDS crisis. Also, the U.S. suffers a World Cup loss to Turkey. Luckily, the outcome does not affect their standing. It is Friday, June 26th. Happy birthday to pop star Ariana Grande. She is 33 years old today. News is next.
4: Live from NPR News in Washington, I'm Windsor Johnston. The acting president of Venezuela says the death toll after two powerful earthquakes this week has risen to at least 589. Nearly 3,000 others were injured. 2 days after the quakes, emergency crews continue to dig through the rubble and debris of collapsed buildings in the capital. Cesar Jimenez is with Project Hope. He's in Caracas, where rescue teams are racing to find survivors.
5: Maybe more than 40 or 50 buildings partially or totally collapsed. I'm talking about businesses, households, hotels, maybe 15 or to 20 stories building totally collapsed with a lot of people inside, a lot of pets, kids. It's really heartbreaking, and there are still hundreds of people trapped under their buildings.
4: The Trump administration has pledged $150 million in humanitarian aid. Stocks on Wall Street opened lower this morning as oil prices fell. NPR Scott Horsley reports the Dow Jones Industrial Average dropped about 108 points in early trading.
6: As oil tanker traffic in the Strait of Hormuz begins to come untangled, Saudi Arabia is preparing to start shipping oil once again. Saudi Aramco began loading tankers at its Ras Tanura terminal for the first time in almost 4 months. Crude oil prices have fallen nearly 10% in the last week, with the U.S. benchmark dropping below $70 a barrel. Retail gas and diesel prices have also been inching lower, although AAA says the average price of regular gas is still about 92 cents a gallon higher than when the war with Iran began. Apple is raising prices for MacBooks and iPads, and the price of iPhones is expected to jump as well. The company blames the rising cost of memory chips, sparked by the artificial intelligence boom. Scott Horsley, NPR News, Washington.
4: The Trump administration says it's teaming up with a Texas-based private company to preserve the DNA of endangered species. NPR's Nate Rott reports.
7: The company, Colossal Biosciences, is best known for its efforts to bring back extinct species like the woolly mammoth and the direwolf, efforts that have raised a lot of concerns in the broader wildlife conservation community. Under the new partnership, the company says it will aim to store DNA, tissue, or cell samples of the more than 2,300 plants and animals protected under the Endangered Species Act, and that it will use them for research. Zoos, academic institutions, and federal agencies already biobank samples of imperiled species, which can be used to help their recovery. Some scientists are critical, though, of the government partnering with a for-profit company to help those efforts. Nate Rott, NPR News.
4: Stocks on Wall Street are trading lower at this hour. The Dow is down 75 points, the Nasdaq down 124. 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
8: Live from KQED News, I'm Brian Watt in Oakland. San Francisco supervisors and Mayor Daniel Lurie have reached a budget deal. Late yesterday, they came to an agreement on a $17 billion spending plan. A supervisors committee approved the deal, restoring more than $28 million that had been slated for cuts. The deal came after weeks of protests from advocates, city union members, and nonprofits aimed at stopping reductions to government services. The plan is set to go before the full Board of Supervisors on July 21st. Lake Tahoe might see snow flurries this weekend. After last year's deadly June snowstorm, the National Weather Service says weekend travelers should come prepared. KQED's Sarah Wright has more.
9: An NWS advisory forecasts wind gusts of up to 40 miles per hour on Lake Tahoe, and says anyone with boating plans on Friday or Saturday should consider postponing them. Waves on the lake could swell to 3 feet tall. There's also a chance of snow as low as 7,500 feet, said meteorologist Gigi Giralte.
10: Additionally, we are expecting lows Sunday morning to reach near freezing, which could come as a shock for people that might be recreating or camping or starting out on an early morning hike.
9: Last June, a snowstorm unexpectedly hit the lake on a busy Saturday afternoon. The high winds and waves capsized a powerboat, killing 8 people. I'm Sarah Wright, KQED News.
8: 14 statewide measures are on the November ballot. 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I'm Brian Watt.
0: 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And the listeners of KQED. Looks like there's a problem in Belmont. Here is Mel Baker.
1: 101 northbound after Ralston Avenue. We have a hazard of some kind. It could be a stall, could be an object, but it's in the middle lane there. Not seeing a backup. Good news there. Meanwhile, on the Bay Bridge, the backup is kind of odd. It's just into the parking lot. It remains all that to the toll plaza and the metering lights. Then it becomes really sluggish coming out of the metering lights. This is not unusual. It slows, though, at Treasure Island and stays slow all the way to the 101-80 merge. On the Richmond-San Rafael Bridge, the backup is now pushing its way back toward about Castro Street to the toll plaza there. Mel Baker for KQED.
0: All right. Thanks, Mel. See you at 7:19. 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All right. Some high temperatures today around the Bay. Half Moon Bay, 62 degrees later. Sacramento should see a high of 85 today. Walnut Creek, 72. Napa, 78. And in Oakland, it should reach 69 degrees.
3: This is Morning Edition from NPR News. I'm Michelle Martin.
2: And I'm Leila Faldin. Good morning. The U.S. Supreme Court gave President Trump more power to enact his immigration agenda on Thursday.
3: One decision allows the administration to move forward with revoking temporary legal status for hundreds of thousands of immigrants. The other puts limits on how immigrants can claim asylum.
2: NPR's immigration policy correspondent Jimena Bustillo is with us in studio to help us understand what this all means in practice. Good morning, Jimena.
11: Good morning.
2: Okay, let's start with TPS, or temporary protected status. What are the implications of this ruling?
11: In a 6-3 decision, the conservative majority ruled that the president has virtually unrestrained power to end the program known as TPS. This case was specifically about TPS recipients in Haiti and Syria, which total about 300,000 people, but it has broader implications. TPS provides deportation protections, and it grants work permits, and it's given to people from specific countries affected by war, natural disasters, disasters, political instability, or any other condition that might make a country unsafe to return to. Each country's designation can last 6 to 18 months, and that's at the discretion of the Secretary of Homeland Security. Now, the court is agreeing with the government that making those designations is up to the secretary and not subject to legal review.
2: So what happens to hundreds of thousands of people who are in the U.S. on this program?
11: Well, they need to either adjust their status, which is very limited ways of doing so, or they need to leave the country. But if they don't, they risk falling out of status, and that could lead to an arrest, a detention, or a deportation. And many also face losing their jobs, as companies will not be able to continue legally employing thousands of workers. Ira Kurzban is the attorney representing the Haitian TPS holders.
12: Their families are American citizens. They have American citizen children. So we're talking in a practical manner with respect to all the TPS people. You're talking about millions of people in the United States who contribute to the economy.
11: He argues that Haiti, Syria, and other countries are not stable enough for people to return to, and many of these people have also been here for decades. He also said that the government could immediately begin deporting people if they have received final orders of removal while the cases have been pending in courts.
2: Now, there was also a second immigration decision from the court, this one related to asylum. Tell us about that one.
11: That was another 6-3 decision, and the court backed a policy that allows Customs and Border Protection agents to turn away asylum seekers before they cross the U.S. border. The order says asylum seekers need to fully cross the U.S. border to claim asylum, so essentially migrants who are turned back by border officials under this policy technically never left the physical side of the Mexican border. So the administration argues that they are ineligible to apply for legal protections to be in the U.S., and that ruling affects effectively further limits who can get permission to stay in the country.
2: Okay, so both of these decisions make it harder for immigrants to stay here or to get here. How does this play into the administration's goal of mass deportation?
11: Well, DHS General Counsel James Percival said that the decisions give the agency, quote, several more important tools to continue securing our borders. And President Trump has a broader goal of mass deportation. So to do that, the administration has been making more people eligible for deportation, even if they were already legally here. We've already seen the administration terminate TPS for nearly every country that has had it since the start of Trump's term, and the asylum ruling limits how migrants can ask for that permission to come into the U.S. These rulings allow the government to further change the immigration system.
2: That's NPR's Ximena Bustillo. Thank you, Ximena.
11: Thank you.
3: We've reported that some 300,000 people originally from Haiti are living in the U.S. with temporary protected status, several thousand of whom have settled in Springfield, Ohio. They were the targets of this false, ugly claim by President Trump in 2024 during a presidential debate airing on ABC.
13: In Springfield, they're eating the dogs, the people that came in. They're eating the cats. They're eating the pets.
3: As we said, repeatedly proven false, but the impact on the community was profound. There were bomb threats, there were rallies by white supremacists, and so on. That's something the Reverend Carl Ruby knows well. Reverend Ruby is a senior pastor at Central Christian Church in Springfield. His congregation includes many Haitians. He also founded Springfield Neighbors United and G92, dedicated to helping Haitians in Springfield who are facing deportation. So we've called him to ask how his community is reacting to this latest news. Reverend Ruby, thanks for joining us.
14: Yeah, thank you.
3: You've obviously been following this closely. What have you been hearing so far from people in your community who could be affected by yesterday's ruling?
14: Well, I mean, yesterday was surreal in just the way that the tension hung over our city and particularly our Haitian community. And it was a whirlwind, and we're still trying to get a handle on it. But I was getting phone calls from members of the congregation asking if they should go to work. There were Haitians with me when we received the news, and they immediately began crying. So yesterday was a really, really hard day.
3: I can imagine. So, you know, Haiti has been facing many struggles. I mean, this has gone on for sort of quite some time, but immediately there have been all kinds of pressures, you know, the gang violence, et cetera, which has sort of been reported. How have people in the community been sort of dealing with that, knowing that there was the specter of being sent back?
14: People who are advocates for Haitians are very, very aware of that. People who have kind of an anti-immigrant bias, I think they totally ignore that information. And just to kind of give you an indication of what it's like pastoring Haitians during this time, I had a 12-year-old child just this last week who was in a children's program, and we were talking about pigs, and he immediately told a story about seeing feral hogs eating bodies back in Haiti. So these are people who have been severely traumatized before they ever arrived here.

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1: So they're very popular with employers. I've talked to one factory owner in town. He said they always show up. They work as much as they can, and they never fail drug tests. Mm. So they're the ideal employees. They're exactly what Springfield needs.
2: We only have about 30 seconds left, but is there any recourse that you're aware of so that people wouldn't have to leave?
1: There really isn't. I mean, we're encouraging people to apply for asylum. If they have an asylum pending case, that slows the process down. But no, there are no options. And we need a legislative fix to our immigration system, and until then, it's going to be one crisis like this after another.
2: That's the Reverend Carl Ruby. He's senior pastor at Central Christian Church in Springfield, Ohio. Reverend Ruby, thank you so much for talking with us.
1: You're welcome.
3: The U.S. men's national soccer team got its first loss in the FIFA World Cup last night against Turkey. But the result doesn't change anything for the Americans, who had already clinched their spot in the knockout phase of the tournament. NPR's Becky Sullivan reports from Los Angeles.
4: It was a rowdy crowd of more than 70,000 who turned out in sunny Southern California to see the rare World Cup game that didn't really matter. Win, lose, or draw, Turkey had already been eliminated, and the U.S. had already won their group, and with it, an advantageous path in the knockout round starting next week. Because of that, U.S. coach Mauricio Pochettino chose to rest most of his usual starters and instead fielded a team of players who hadn't had that much playing time at all. Still, they had wanted to win, said forward Brendan Aaronson.
5: Lost the game, but I don't think it was a game to lose. We had a lot of chances, and, you know, we could have done better in some defensive plays, but, you know, it happens. You make 10 changes, you know, the team might not be used as, you know, the guys that have been playing.
4: Defender Austin Trusty and midfielder Sebastian Berhalter scored the two American goals, but the B team defense was leaky and gave up a pair of goals in the first half. Then, after keeping up a 2-2 tie for most of the second, Turkey scored the winner in the final minute of the game. One bright spot was the return of star winger Christian Pulisic, who came on in the second half as a sub to a big standing ovation. Pulisic didn't score, but he had one great chance and gave Aaronson another.
5: Just having him come into the game, he makes such a difference. You know, a lot of attention, of course, goes to him. So other guys, you know, have moments to, you know, have chances and stuff like that too. But yeah, he came on. He was electric as always.
4: The U.S. men had gotten off to their hottest start ever at the World Cup. This loss does cool them off a bit. But Pochettino says he's not worried about the result.
6: What we need to remember that we won the first place in this group. We ended up being number one.
7: Manejando muy bien las expectativas y la presión.
6: And we managed all of the pressure and the expectations quite well.
4: In the press conference after the game, as reporters questioned him about slowing momentum and lessons learned, Pochettino grew impatient with what he saw as too much negativity.
7: I think it's all positive, and I am so positive, and I am happy. Maybe I am not showing because your questions are a little bit weird, but I am so happy, and the players are happy because I think we perform, we compete, and we are first.
4: That first place finish means that next Wednesday, in the knockout phase, the Americans will face Bosnia and Herzegovina. The U.S. will be the favorites. Becky Sullivan, NPR News, Los Angeles.

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1: Coming up on this week's StoryCorps, a man remembers being raised by gay parents at the height of the AIDS crisis. Stay with us for that. And some traffic. Mel Baker is back taking us to the East Bay.
2: Going a look at 880 southbound, it's slow to stop and go from Highway 92 down to Industrial Parkway, and then you can expect some heavy traffic past that point. On the San Mateo Bridge, as you're heading westbound, you're not encountering anything at the toll plaza, but as you come off the ramp into Foster City, westbound between Mariner's Island,

0: Boulevard and 101 is stop and go. We've had some traffic light problems earlier in the week. I'm wondering if that's still going on. In any case, you expect some slow going as you come off the western end there. Mel Baker, 4KQED.
1: Thank you, Mel. He'll be back at 7:29. 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Without BART, Bay Area drivers would rack up more than 1.5 million extra miles on the road every day. More information about how BART takes cars off gridlocked roads and reduces pollutants at bart.gov/transitsaves.
2: I'm Alexis Madrigal. Next time on Forum, 30 years ago, a cowboy doll and a space ranger taught a generation that the toys in our closets might have inner lives of their own. Pixar's most beloved gang returns in Toy Story 5, and this time the threat to playtime isn't a rival toy or a forgetful kid heading off to college. It's the glowing rectangle in every child's hands, a tablet. We'll hear from the film's co-director, Kenna Harris, and its producer, Lindsay Collins. That's at 9 a.m. right here on KQED.
1: And in the 10 o'clock hour, we hear about Defense Secretary Pete Hegseth's recent intervention to block the promotions of more than a dozen black and women officers. That's the second hour of Forum. 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
3: 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I'm Leila Fadel.
4: And I'm Michelle Martin. In the shadow of Indonesia's highly active Mount Merapi, traditional community radio networks are being replaced by smartphones and social media for information about disasters. But there's a trade-off for faster warnings. Naina Rao has more.
5: On the slopes of Indonesia's Mount Merapi, farmer Mujanto unlocks a building he helped keep alive for years. Behind the rusted door is a dusty, abandoned radio station that once helped villagers survive one of the world's most active volcanoes. Mujanto points to the empty corners of the room, explaining that this used to be the main broadcast booth. In the early 2000s, government warnings often struggled to reach Merapi's remote mountain villages. So local farmers pooled their own money and built MMC-FM, a community radio station, from scratch. It aired live reports from people working on the volcano slopes like this one back in 2007. Today, the station is silent. Its equipment broke during the pandemic, and volunteers couldn't afford repairs. But Mujanto says that's not the main reason it disappeared.
6: The culture has taken a complete 180-degree turn. Audiences today don't just want to listen to a voice on the radio. With digitalization, they now want visuals.
5: Research from the Reuters Institute shows Indonesians increasingly consume news through social media and video platforms now. So the community here traded the analog dial for the smartphone screen. But Mujanto worries about what happens when information is driven purely by algorithms.
6: On the old community radio frequencies, neighbors trusted the voices on the air because they knew the broadcasters were the very same farmers working the fields next to them. Digital platforms like Instagram or TikTok care about what goes viral, not necessarily what is true.
5: Mujanto says misleading posts like old videos of past eruptions shared as if Merapi is erupting in real time sometimes circulate online. Today, when he's not farming, Mujanto spends some time filtering rumors about Merapi online, cross-checking information with local authorities before forwarding verified updates to neighbors on WhatsApp groups. Those same groups are now central to Merapi's emergency procedures. Negin Saputra is the deputy head of the village preparedness team and helps coordinate evacuations in one of the villages closest to the crater. When the volcano's alert level rises, official warnings arrive through WhatsApp messages from the Geological Agency. They trigger a chain of actions by emergency workers and local officials like Saputra.
7: Vulnerable residents are evacuated first, especially infants, pregnant women, and the elderly.
5: If conditions worsen, Saputra says everyone closest to the crater will be evacuated. That's when he notes that not everybody has smartphones.
7: Some residents, especially the elderly, don't use social media. So announcements are made through loudspeakers that are usually used for the call to prayer from mosques.
5: For farmers like 80-year-old Ibu Temu, she is one of the people those announcements are meant to reach. She doesn't have a smartphone because she doesn't know how to use it. She used to listen to MMC FM for eruption warnings. Now, she relies on those loudspeakers and her neighbors to keep her informed. But she still turns on her radio every evening. She says ever since her son moved away, the music on the radio makes the house feel lively. The machine that was once a tool of physical survival has transitioned to an emotional one, helping her cope with the loneliness of living alone. And she has no plans of abandoning it. For NPR News, I'm Naina Rao in Mount Merapi in central Java, Indonesia.
3: Time now for StoryCorps. This week, we revisit a story about chosen family. Stefan Lynch was raised by gay parents at the start of the AIDS crisis in the early 1980s. At StoryCorps, he told his friend Beth Tepper about growing up.
8: My family were mostly gay guys who were my babysitters and the guys who, you know, took the pictures at my birthday parties. And I felt like I had this amazing family. I called them my aunties. And it was a really wonderful, amazing world that came crashing down. Starting in 82, the first person I knew died of AIDS, a young guy named Steve.
9: And how old were you at the time?
8: I was 10 when he was diagnosed. And I remember I was on the beach and I saw him and he was covered in these purple spots. And I remember asking my dad, like, what's wrong with Steve? And my dad said, oh, he has this skin cancer called Kaposi's sarcoma. And I said, well, what is that? And my dad said, well, nobody really knows, but there are some gay men that are getting it. And within, I think, 2 months, Steve was dead. And it was pretty much a succession of deaths of my family throughout the next decade. My stepdad, Bill, died in 87. My dad died in 91 after a really grueling 6 months of me taking care of him. You know, I was 19, and at that point, everyone had died except for a handful of stragglers who I now hold near and dear to my heart, my aunties. It was a powerful family. There was a lot of love. And they modeled for me how to survive an epidemic even if you were dying while doing it.
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1: Brian Watt will be in with KQED News in just a couple of minutes. First, though, we're off to Crockett with Mel Baker.
0: Eastbound 80 before Pomona Street at the Crockett exit there. There's electrical work on the Carquinez Bridge, which has the left lane closed until this afternoon. Meanwhile, a high wind advisory on the Benicia Bridge. Still a bit slow to stop and go on Highway 4 westbound from around Railroad Avenue in Pittsburgh out to Willow Pass Road past Bay Point. Mel Baker for KQED.
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11: Live from NPR News in Washington, I'm Dave Mattingly. Search teams from California and Virginia are joining those from other countries now in Venezuela, where thousands of people are missing following two powerful earthquakes. They struck on Wednesday, less than a minute apart. At least 589 people are confirmed dead. The earthquakes were the strongest to hit Venezuela in more than a century. Britain's King Charles has become the first British monarch to publish his taxes. The palace also says the King and Queen Camilla will no longer make Buckingham Palace their home. NPR's Lauren Freyer has more from London.
12: Next year, Buckingham Palace finishes renovations that cost nearly $500 million. But the King and Queen say they'll continue living at Clarence House across the street. The palace will remain the ceremonial and operational center of the monarchy and be able to host more tourists and events. Meanwhile, the King's tax bill shows he paid nearly $17 million last year, putting him in the top 100 UK taxpayers. He's not required to pay income or property tax, but his late mother, Queen Elizabeth, started voluntarily doing so, and Charles followed. He's published details for transparency, but critics say it's not enough and want a breakdown of how these figures were calculated. Taxpayer funding for the royals is rising next year, mostly for upkeep of palaces and properties. Lauren Freyer, NPR News, London.
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13: Live from KQED News, I'm Brian Watt in Oakland. California voters will decide on 14 state ballot measures this November. That includes a controversial wealth tax on California billionaires that remains on the ballot after yesterday's deadline, despite a flurry of negotiations. KQED politics correspondent Guy Marzorati has more.
14: The crowded state ballot will include proposals to enact voter ID, limit local taxes, and grow California's rainy day fund. There's also two housing bonds and a measure that would exempt many developments from state environmental law. The legislature is asking voters to approve two changes to California election law, one measure to expand public financing in local races, and another to change the rules of governor recall elections. I'm Guy Marzorati, KQED News.
13: Local immigrant advocates are expressing outrage over Thursday's Supreme Court decision that limits how asylum seekers can request refuge in the U.S. The High Court found that people arriving at the southern border from Mexico can be kept outside the country rather than allowing them to enter and apply for asylum. Catherine Seitz, legal director at the Immigration Institute of the Bay Area, says it's a profound shift in the way America presents itself.
15: Giving up on our obligations under the Refugee Convention and saying that we are no longer a country that takes asylum seekers, and other countries can't absorb as many folks as we can, but we could do our part to help people who are fleeing violence.
13: The specific policy that the court approved of is no longer being used by U.S. immigration, but it could be reinstated. I'm Brian Watt, KQED News.
1: 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Today, though, still looking at a slight chance of morning drizzle, otherwise a mostly sunny day. Highs from the low 60s at the coast to the upper 70s inland, and we'll have not a heat wave, but temperatures will rise over the weekend. Walnut Creek today getting up to 72, Napa 78, and in Oakland it should get up to 69 degrees. 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
3: It's Morning Edition from NPR News. I'm Leila Fadel.
4: And I'm Michelle Martin. Good morning. President Trump hosted farmers in the White House Rose Garden last night, where he discussed wanting to give them more federal aid.
3: It's part of an effort to shore up the president's relationships with a group that had been part of his base ahead of November elections, after tariffs and the Iran war has squeezed their finances.
4: NPR's Daniel Kurtzleben is here to tell us more about this. Good morning, Daniel.
16: Good morning.
4: What did the president have to say to the farmers?
16: Well, first off, Trump likes to talk about people supporting him, and farmers have heavily supported him in the past. So that came up multiple times.
17: From the day I ran, for some reason you liked me. I came from the city, a city slicker. And from the day I ran, you liked me. And from the day I ran, I liked you.
16: But beyond that, he talked about a few policy proposals, including that $11 billion in farm aid he wants now. Now, if Congress approves that, it would be in addition to $12 billion in aid paid out earlier this year. And like you said, this all comes amid a wave of White House attention on farmers. There was a farmer roundtable in Wisconsin a few weeks ago, and Trump's administration has proposed a plan that would essentially force Iran to buy U.S. ag products, though details on that are very sketchy right now. And Trump is pushing to allow higher ethanol fuel to be sold year-round. Now, right now, it's not, because it can contribute to air pollution during warmer months.
4: That is a lot of focus on one sort of particular, I don't know, constituency, I guess I would say. Mm-hmm. But it's also true that the president's own policy decisions have caused problems for this group.
16: Well, exactly. Now, it had already been a rough few years for farmers, but Trump's actions this term really didn't help. Tariffs made inputs like equipment more expensive. His trade wars have especially damaged the soybean market, and the war in Iran made fertilizer and diesel more costly, though prices are starting to come down. But people in farm country have lost confidence in the president. 1 month into this term, rural voters' net approval of Trump was at plus 22 percentage points in the NPR PBS News Marist poll. This month it was at negative 10. So that's a huge slide.
4: Danielle, can we go back to that proposal you just mentioned about Iran? Can you tell us any more about it?
16: Well, not really, because we don't know a lot. What officials have said is that the U.S. and Qatar would oversee any unfrozen assets and use that control to require Iran to buy U.S. corn, soy, and wheat. Now, we should say that Iran pretty quickly responded that they wouldn't go along with this. And the idea raises real questions. For example, right now, Iran buys food from other countries, including U.S. allies. So it could complicate the U.S.'s relationships with those countries if the U.S. muscles them out of the Iranian market. Now, none of that has stopped Trump and other White House officials from talking up this proposal all week. But if it doesn't happen, farmers won't give Trump credit for simply attempting a new policy, says Republican pollster Whit Ayers.
18: Promises of things that might happen in the future if things all go our way and the Iranians decide to buy a bunch of agricultural products, even though they say they're not going to do so, that's just like smoke and mirrors.
16: And as far as aid goes, now that may make some farmers happier with Trump, but also a lot of farmers will tell you they just prefer good profits over government checks.
4: That is NPR's Danielle Kurtzleben. And Danielle, thank you.
16: Thank you.
3: Big TV networks often use their channels to promote their own shows. ABC is using its airwaves to push back on what it says are the Trump administration's efforts to muzzle its free speech.
19: The View has welcomed your favorite guests and covered the issues you care about for nearly 30 years. Now, the FCC wants to control who is allowed to appear on the show.
3: As NPR's David Folkenflik reports, you're watching a pitched battle between one of the nation's largest television networks and the U.S. government.
20: The Federal Communications Commission sets the rules by which companies can broadcast on the public airwaves. As its chair, Brendan Carr is the top enforcer. He has had ABC and its corporate parent, the Walt Disney Company, in his crosshairs since the outset of the second Trump administration.
21: We've been making very clear over the last 18 or so months that we are going to be holding broadcasters accountable.
20: Carr is investigating the ABC chat show, The View. He argues it is unfair to the president and Republicans. This from an interview with NPR late last month.
21: If you want to have a program and put it out over the broadcast airwaves, you should comply with the rules of the road.
20: The rule he's referring to is called equal time. That means networks and stations can't favor specific candidates or political parties during election season on any of their shows. except that is for news programs. Government officials aren't supposed to interfere with journalists' independent news judgment. For two decades, the FCC has deemed The View as a news show and thus exempt from that rule. Carr has sharply questioned that. Carr is also investigating whether Disney should be stripped of the broadcast licenses for the 8 local TV stations it owns. That dispute over the diversity, equity, and inclusion policies at the company.
21: The case of Disney in particular, our enforcement investigation is not about speech, it's about conduct and whether they have had policies that discriminate.
20: Among other things, Carr has zeroed in on policies meant to boost hiring of people from underrepresented groups in front of the camera and behind it. Disney and ABC declined comment. In legal filings, ABC and Disney call Carr's claims baloney, and they say his actions are an unconstitutional drive to punish free speech. That one could hit Disney where it hurts. ABC holds licenses in the nation's 6 largest TV markets. Now it is appealing to viewers of those stations. Here's what it's airing in New York City.
2: Channel 7 has proudly served you for more than 75 years. Every day, we commit to inform, entertain, and serve you. Now, the FCC is questioning our commitment to the community.
20: The FCC rarely fails to renew a license. It does so only in extreme circumstance. And to force a broadcaster to defend its license years ahead of schedule, as Carr has done to ABC, that's almost unheard of.
6: I've been doing this for how long? 46 years. 46 years. I've been doing this for 46 years. I've never seen anything like it.
20: Arthur Belenduc has practiced FCC law for, as I believe you've just heard, a very long time. He notes the FCC has not set this for a public hearing, and he says there's a reason for that.
6: They want to hold something over Disney's head that says, oh, we might pull your license if you don't toe the line. They care about Disney, The View, Jimmy Kimmel. Get in line before the midterms, or we're going to cause you trouble.
20: Belenduc is filing briefs this morning on behalf of the Media Action Center and Frequency Forward, two public interest groups. He's using a legal maneuver to try to force the FCC's decision-making process into the open.
6: They don't get to do this behind closed doors.
20: Carr said Thursday afternoon that Disney is offering misinformation about his actions. Last I checked the FCC website, there are more than 40,000 public comments on the licensing question, another 53,000 on The View. Not all of those favor ABC. The Conservative Media Research Center says it delivered voluminous evidence that The View favors Democrats. But I read through a bunch of comments from ABC viewers, and man, are they ticked off at the idea of losing their shows. David Folkenflik, NPR News.
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1: And this is KQED News. We're going to check the roadways again. Mel Baker is taking us with this time to the East Bay, right, Mel?
0: Yeah, we're going to go to Martinez, 680 northbound before Pacheco Boulevard. A two-car crash there in the right lane has traffic backed up to Highway 4. 680 southbound is slow, but beginning around Pleasant Hill and stays that way down to Walnut Creek. And remember, on the western end of the San Mateo Bridge, westbound 92 between the west end of the bridge and 101, traffic is stop and go. No delays, though, on the eastern end of the bridge. Mel Baker for KQED.
1: 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Coming up, we are going to talk about, a wedding between two very famous people, Taylor Swift and Travis Kelce. 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
4: It's Morning Edition from NPR News. I'm Michelle Martin.
3: And I'm Layla Faldin. Good morning. Ever since Taylor Swift and Travis Kelce announced their engagement, fans have speculated about when and where they might get married. The new theory is Madison Square Garden over the 4th of July weekend. Emma Fitzsimmons is a reporter at the New York Times who covers all things New York. She's been following the story and is planning to plant herself outside the garden a week from now to talk to fans. But she's with us now. Good morning and thanks for joining us.
8: Good morning. Thanks for having me.
3: So, Emma, you've been reporting this out. Are Taylor Swift and Travis Kelce getting married at Madison Square Garden on July 4th weekend?
8: They have booked the garden for July 3rd. We believe this could be a large reception with, you know, more than 500 guests. It's possible that they could exchange their vows in advance of that, but they're having a big party a week from today at Madison Square Garden.
3: So it sounds like you have it on good authority that this reception will be happening on July 3rd?
8: Yes, we have several sources on background to confirm this to us. Taylor Swift, you know, prizes privacy, and so folks have not been willing to go on the record, but we felt confident enough to report this week.
3: Now, people have compared these two getting married to a royal wedding. Why are Americans so invested in these two celebrities tying the knot?
8: She is the most famous pop star in the planet. And, you know, I've been listening to her music for 15 years. I think a lot of her fans have watched the ups and downs of her love life, and they've been rooting for her. He's, you know, a famous football player. And I think we don't have royal weddings, but this is sort of the closest thing. I think there's going to be a lot of fans in front of the garden and, you know, sort of excited for her and her happy ending.
3: How are fans reacting to this possible reception on July 3rd?
8: You know, several of my friends, when they saw my story, texted me and said, is this for real? Is she really getting married at the garden? I think they've been skeptical because it's a sports arena. It may not seem like the most meaningful or romantic setting for a wedding or for a reception, but it makes sense. As I reported this out, it really made sense in terms of the privacy, the security. It's sort of this locked box where paparazzi can't get inside. There's not going to be helicopters overhead. She can release photos of the event and her dress, which we're all very curious to see on her own terms. And so I think this makes sense. She's just too famous. And she loves New York City, right? She's written about songs about Welcome to New York. She's out and about at restaurants. I think she really loves New York City. And she also loves the July 4th weekend. So this does make sense in a lot of ways.
3: But fans are skeptical. They'll believe it when they see it. There's another rumor that maybe instead of a wedding, Taylor Swift might be planning a surprise concert to celebrate Independence Day. Any truth to that rumor as far as you can tell?
8: We have heard that it's possible that there could be a musical performance on July 3rd at MSG. It might not be Taylor herself, but she has so many famous friends who are musicians. There's been rumors that Paul McCartney, Stevie Nicks, the Haim sisters, a lot of musicians will be attending the reception. And so it's possible that some of them could get on stage, but we'll have to wait and see.
3: And what can we expect in New York over the 4th of July weekend besides this possible reception at Madison Square Garden?
8: It's going to be very busy. We have World Cup games happening in the region right now. We have the July 4th fireworks. It's going to be special this year with America's 250th birthday. And there's also tall ships coming from around the world. So it's going to be a very busy weekend in New York City.
3: That's Emma Fitzsimmons with the New York Times. Thank you so much for your time.
8: Thank you.
3: The This is Morning Edition from NPR News. I'm Leila Fadel.
4: And I'm Michelle Martin.
9: These chemicals hit me like a white wine.
1: Coming up, it's the Marketplace Morning Report, and we're heading now to San Jose. It's going by so quickly today. Here's Mel Baker.
0: Yeah, we're looking at some slowdowns. Northbound 101 in San Jose from Alum Rock Avenue up to 880 is slow. It then slows with some pockets of stop-and-go traffic from 237 to San Antonio Road. Northbound 87 is backed up from Kirtner Avenue to the Almaden Expressway. Mel Baker for KQED.
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11: In no particular order, here is where this economy is. Inflation's high and going the wrong way. Growth is fine. Consumers are cranky. Politics are everywhere, and the Fed is feeling hawkish. Lather, rinse, repeat. The episode in which we make sense of it all. Next time on Marketplace.
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25: From Marketplace in Washington, I'm Kimberly Adams. Lots of economic data out this morning, U.S. trade deficit numbers, plus reports on wholesale and retail inventory levels. Here to help us break it all down is Christopher Lowe, chief economist at FHN Financial in New York. Chris, welcome.
26: Good morning, Kimberly.
25: Let's talk trade deficit first. It grew last month, surging from $83 billion in April to over $105 billion last month. What's explaining that jump?
26: It is, you know, continued volatility associated with both tariffs and with the supply squeeze in oil globally and the Iran war. So, you know, what we've seen, huge swings from some of the smallest trade deficit numbers we've seen in over a decade to some of the biggest in a year.
25: We also got numbers today on two different sets of data related to inventory, retail inventory numbers and advance wholesale inventories. What do those two numbers tell us?
26: Retail inventory is actually rising 0.6%. Wholesale inventory is up 0.3%. When inventories rise that much in one month, it's a pretty good indication that spending was weaker than businesses had planned for, that maybe there was some overproduction. People's spending in dollar terms was just about even, you know, they continuing to rise. But spending in real terms, what they actually got for that spending was down. And that's because so much of the household budget went to filling the gas tank.
25: Christopher Lowe is chief economist at FHN Financial in New York. Thank you so much.
26: Thank you.
25: Let's do the numbers. The Dow is up 16 points, basically flat. The S&P 500 is down 0.1%. And the NASDAQ is down 0.2%.
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13: We turn now to our ongoing series, What's That Like?, where we explore the weird and wonderful world of work. Dawn Wolf knew she wanted to work with animals after watching the 1974 film Benji, featuring a lovable stray dog. Today, she's a pet talent agent, matching animal actors with film, television, and commercial productions.
14: I'm Dawn Wolf. I'm the owner of Positively Famous, and I am an animal talent agent. I work with all kinds of animals. I mean, bunnies seem to get a lot of work. I've had tarantulas on set, which was not my favorite thing I've ever done. But, yeah. I saw the Benji movie when I was 7 years old, and I was fascinated with how well-trained the dog was.
15: Audiences everywhere are calling him America's new most huggable hero.
16: I feel love.
14: I got lucky a few years later to get a border collie, and she really showed me just how smart dogs can be and really what is possible with training. So that's really kind of what got me started in this. People contact me all the time saying their dog is so cute and they think that they should be in this business. You have to understand you're going to have a video person or a camera person in between you and your pet. It's really the training that's going to get them booked. It's not the cuteness. For me, my personal dogs have always been leg humping dogs, which has been one of those things that, you know, they've literally flown me around the country because not all dogs will hump legs on anybody. One of the things that is always needed is dogs that can play dead. My little dog, Nikki, she died in every single thing that she ever did. She was an amazing, amazing little actress.
17: He killed my nephew, my brother. A dozen of my men over his car and a puppy.
14: Productions a lot of times will reach out to me and they'll say, hey, we need a small dog tomorrow. And I actually have to call them and say, what's the scene? Because, you know, maybe the scene is somebody's holding the small dog, but they're being screamed and yelled at. And you can't just throw a poor little dog into something like that without some rehearsal.
18: Dog.
14: Sometimes we do need protection type dogs. You know, I actually just did something with a Belgian Malinois in Atlanta recently, and she had to actually jump and put her paws up on somebody to knock them down.
19: Sophia, don't.
27: You shot my dog.
19: I get it.
14: That's a big thing in this business too. It's safety. There are animal safety reps who are present on mostly videotape shoots. And they are there as a kind of liaison between us and the production to say, hey, you know, that's not really going to work out for the pet to go and do that. So we're always grateful to our animal safety reps that are there to help. I have people reach out about their cats. They're like, my cat is so beautiful. It's so friendly. It's playful. And I say, do you take your cat out in a stroller or on a leash and a harness? And they're like, no, you have to take the cats out in public and really socialize them. Cats are a nightmare on set at times. Even some of the pro cats.
28: Where's the cat?
19: I don't know.
14: It's been a career, you know, that again, I couldn't imagine, but I'm so thankful for. It allowed me to, you know, be home with my two little boys when they were little and be there for my mom when she got sick with cancer. So it's just been a good fit all the way around.
13: That was Dawn Wolf speaking with us for our ongoing series, What's That Like? If you have a job that would be good for this series, please email us. We are at morningreport@marketplace.org. In Washington, I'm Kimberly Adams with the Marketplace Morning Report. 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
1: We're diving into the last hour of Morning Edition. First, though, we're hitting the roadways. Here's Mel Baker.
0: In San Francisco, the Bayshore on-ramp to northbound 101, backed up by a two-car crash, is blocked, rather. Northbound 101 is backing up itself from the 280 interchange to the hospital curve. On the Central Freeway, northbound 101 nearly stopped from Bryant Street to the Octavia off-ramp. Mel Baker for KQED.
1: 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Today, we'll have a mostly sunny day, highs from the low 60s to the upper 70s. I'm Sandy Althaus. Good morning. 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
4: Good morning. Back-to-back earthquakes in Venezuela claim more than 500 lives so far, with many more people still missing. U.S. Southern Command says it is supporting search and rescue efforts. It's Morning Edition from NPR News.
2: On KQED News, a San Francisco budget deal reached late yesterday. I'm Brian Watt.
4: A controversial state fair celebrating 250 years of America is underway on the National Mall. I'm Michelle Martin.
3: And I'm Leila Fadel. Tied to America 250 celebrations, more National Guard troops deploy to Washington, D.C. The actor and director Olivia Wilde talks to A about making and acting in a new film called The Invite. She plays a wife in a marriage on the rocks. It's Friday, June 26th. Happy birthday to singer, songwriter, and guitarist Chris Isaak, perhaps best known for his haunting song, Wicked Game. He's 70 today. News is next.
6: Live from NPR News in Washington, I'm Windsor Johnston. The Trump administration has announced $150 million in assistance for Venezuela after two powerful earthquakes left at least 589 people dead. NPR's Pat Metanis reports emergency teams are digging through the rubble of collapsed buildings in Caracas, searching for survivors.
7: The State Department says it's deploying search and rescue teams from Virginia and California to Venezuela to help locate survivors of the earthquake. The Virginia team will include 80 people and six dogs. Local authorities say they believe hundreds of people are still stuck under rubble. The $150 million from the U.S. is for aid groups and United Nations agencies. The State Department has also enlisted help from the Pentagon for logistics and delivery of urgent medical and other supplies. According to the UN, nearly 8 million people in Venezuela were already in need of humanitarian support as the country has been in deep political and financial crisis for many years. Fatma Tanis, NPR News.
6: President Trump hosted farmers at the White House last night as the administration tries to shore up support among one of his most reliable voting blocs. NPR's Danielle Kurtzleben reports tariffs and the war with Iran have driven up prices, adding to the financial strain facing many farmers.
18: Tariffs made inputs like equipment more expensive. His trade wars have especially damaged the soybean market, and the war in Iran made fertilizer and diesel more costly, though prices are starting to come down. But people in farm country have lost confidence in the president. 1 month into this term, rural voters' net approval of Trump was at plus 22 percentage points in the NPR PBS News Marist poll. This month it was at negative 10, so that's a huge slide.
6: It's NPR's Danielle Kurtzleben. President Trump's push to overhaul U.S. elections is facing pushback on Capitol Hill. The president says he won't sign any legislation until Congress pass what's known as the Save America Act. NPR's Ashley Lopez reports the measure has little chance of advancing in the Senate.
20: Trump has said he believes the Save America Act would ensure Republicans never lose another election, as his party faces a potentially bruising election cycle this fall. If passed, the law would prohibit states from registering voters who don't provide proof of citizenship. That includes birth certificates, passports, and some state and tribal IDs. Citizenship is already required to register to vote, and according to experts, non-citizen voting is extremely rare. The law would also require voter ID for ballots cast both in person and by mail. The bill would also force states to hand over sensitive voter data to the Trump administration. It does not currently have the 60 votes needed in the Senate to overcome a filibuster. Ashley Lopez, NPR News.
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5: Live from KQED News, I'm Brian Watt. Good morning. The National Archives plans to close its regional facility in San Bruno. The facility holds over 70,000 cubic feet of immigration, court, and genealogical records, some dating back to before the state of California was formed. KQED's Aditi Bundlamudi reports.
8: An email obtained by KQED that was sent to staff in San Bruno Wednesday says the National Archives intends to shut down regional facilities here and in Chicago and move the records to other locations. The email states the decision is meant to improve efficiency and effectiveness. The San Bruno facility holds original immigration and court records for Wong Kim Ark, a case which reaffirmed citizenship under the 14th Amendment, and inmate case files from Alcatraz, as well as tribal and genealogical records. National Archives officials did not immediately respond to a request for comment. I'm Aditi Bandlamudi, KQED News.
5: San Francisco Giants starting pitcher Landon Roop took the mound for Thursday afternoon's game at Oracle Park to a smattering of boos. It was Roop's first start at home since Pride Night, when he and two other pitchers wrote Bible verses on the special Pride caps the team had issued. President and CEO Larry Baer, speaking on the Giants' flagship station KNBR earlier that morning, said the team has heard from many fans who are unhappy about their response to the controversy and admitted they could have handled it better. But Baer said he hoped fans would remember the Giants' long track record of supporting the LGBTQ plus community and, quote, move on. I'm Brian Watt, KQED News.
1: 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Mel Baker returns with traffic, looking this time at the Bay Bridge.
0: Which is remarkably, just has a bit of slowing at the Toll Plaza, not even stop and go traffic. It's some slowing around Treasure Island into downtown San Francisco. The metering lights, if they're not off already, should be shortly. Meanwhile, on the Richmond-San Rafael Bridge, the remainder of the backup now is really just towards Stenmark Drive. It is a bit slow past there as you get onto the bridge. In Martinez, westbound 80 just before... northbound 680, my bad, before Pacheco Boulevard, the right lane is blocked by a two-car crash. Traffic is stop and go back to Highway 4. Mel Baker for KQED.
1: 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Today, mostly sunny, temperatures from the low 60s to the upper 70s, and things will get a little warmer as we head into the weekend. But today in Napa, it should get up to 78, San Carlos 68, and the high temperature later on today in Oakland should reach 69 degrees.
3: It's Morning Edition from NPR News. I'm Leila Fadel.
4: And I'm Michelle Martin. Good morning. Rescuers in Venezuela continue their search for thousands of people missing after two devastating earthquakes struck in quick succession on Wednesday night.
3: The quakes hit the capital and surrounding areas, causing widespread destruction and overwhelming local response efforts. Venezuelan officials now say at least 589 people are confirmed dead and warn the toll is likely to rise as the search continues.
4: In a few minutes, we'll speak with one of the aid workers helping with search and rescue operations in Caracas. But first, we'll go to Manuel Rueda, who is in neighboring Colombia. Manuel, good morning.
9: Good morning.
4: You've actually been able to get in touch with people on the ground. What are they telling you about conditions there?
9: Well, basically what people are saying is that some parts of Caracas look like a war zone because many buildings have collapsed entirely. And also in La Guaira, which is a city about an hour away on the Caribbean coast. And because so many buildings have collapsed, thousands of people have lost their homes. They're sleeping in parks at night. Even people who perhaps their building didn't collapse are sleeping outside because they're afraid of the replicas from the earthquake. So basically what humanitarian groups are saying in Venezuela is that this is going to be a very long effort to support these people. You know, these people are going to need food, shelter, medicines, So this is going to take several weeks. They're going to need support for several weeks there to get back on their feet.
4: And what about right now? Like, how is the search and rescue operation working? I mean, it just sounds like the conditions there are really horrific.
9: Yeah, what you have right now is hundreds of people also trapped inside the rubble, inside buildings, and some of these people are still alive and desperately waiting for help. Venezuela doesn't have much experience dealing with major earthquakes because they just don't happen there so often. It's not like California or Japan. Some journalists have been trying to speak to people who are trapped inside buildings. This is a clip from the city of La Guaira where a journalist is trying to get people to scream out their names to prove that they're alive.
10: ¿Cómo te llamas, hermano?
11: Anthony. El otro.
12: Ramón.
11: Y el otro. Ari.
9: So you can see there that you can sort of hear their voices muffled because these people are just behind several feet of concrete, like inside a hole or very deep inside a building, and they can't get out.
4: And it's not exactly a secret that Venezuela's economy has been severely strained for a number of years. You've certainly written reporting on that. You know, the economy is strained. You know, the health services is strained. The infrastructure in general has been under pressure. So do they think that they can cope with the scale of this disaster?
9: Yeah, I mean, the government of Venezuela is going to need major economic support for rebuilding and even for the humanitarian response. I mean, this is a government that's only paying public servants $200 a month because they're so broke. Any public servant in Venezuela, a teacher, a nurse, only gets paid $200 a month. It's a place where inflation is at 500% annually. So this is going to be a big shock for Venezuela's economy. So it's not only just the rescue teams right now you need, you know, the immediate response to help people. But how do you help the country recover some of its infrastructure after that? The nation's main airport has also been damaged. So that's going to be another investment you're going to need to get that up and running. So, it seems like they're going to need support on many fronts to recover from this earthquake.
4: That's Manuel Rueda. He's reporting from neighboring Colombia. Manuel, thank you.
9: Absolutely.
3: For more on the rescue efforts, we turn to Cesar Jimenez with Project Hope in Venezuela. His group is a global health and humanitarian aid organization which deploys teams to provide medical and search and rescue assistance. Cesar is in the capital and joins me now. Thank you for being here.
21: Thanks to you for the opportunity.
3: First, are you, your family, your colleagues at Project Hope all safe?
21: Yes. Thankfully, all of the Project Hope Venezuela team is doing okay. Only with minor structural damage in their households, and my family and a lot of my relatives are okay as well.
3: Now you are part of these rescue efforts. What have you been seeing as your teams are deployed?
21: Okay, so our team deployed the very night of the earthquake, and we deployed to assess the frontline ambulatory network. In some locations, we found moderate damage to facades, meaning that the buildings are safe enough to remain operational. But in others, the structural stability is completely compromised, and we cannot risk treating patients inside facilities that are vulnerable to collapse from all of these aftershocks. You know,
3: what does that mean for rescue efforts if you're worried about going into buildings that might collapse?
21: Well, for the centers that remain stable, our priority is supporting the medical staff.
3: Okay.
21: So despite all of the lack of power and communications, our team, our rapid response team, are doing an outstanding job using all of the efforts to assess all of the realities, you know?
3: Yeah.
21: It's actually pretty devastating and heartbreaking scene right now in La Guaira, specifically.
3: Yeah. Describe some of that for me. What are you seeing?
21: Yeah,
3: how are people holding up?
21: Yeah. Maybe more than 40 or 50 buildings partially or totally collapsed. I'm talking about businesses, households, hotels entirely, maybe 15 to 20 stories building. Totally collapsed with a lot of people inside, a lot of pets, kids, pregnant women. It's really heartbreaking. And there are still hundreds of people trapped under their buildings. Actually, local civil protection teams are working, trying to retrieve all of these people, but we're running out of time, you know. And thankfully, all of the humanitarian aid is underway. The country, we have seen planes from El Salvador, Mexico, Switzerland, the United States. We're very thankful for that. And they're coming, a lot of volunteers, a lot of search and rescue teams and with canine units, a lot of humanitarian aid, like, water, medical supplies, medical equipment, the pharmacy.

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2: Cesar Jimenez joins us from Caracas, Venezuela, where he is working with a Project Hope team to provide medical and other humanitarian aid after Wednesday's earthquakes. Thank you so much for joining, and I hope you come back on the program to update us on this work ahead.
1: Thank you.
3: Houston, Texas is home to one of the nation's largest Venezuelan communities. After two powerful earthquakes killed at least 235 people in Venezuela, many are turning their worry into action to help families back home. Here's Lucio Vasquez with the Texas Newsroom.
4: In a hot cargo garage in Katy, a Houston suburb, volunteers at a pop-up donation drive packed boxes with canned tuna, diapers, and medicine. Many were Venezuelans living in the U.S. trying to help from thousands of miles away. Ariana Ricardia first came early Thursday to donate hygiene items like pads, tampons, and body soap. Then she stayed to help pack boxes.
5: One thing I admire about being Venezuelan is our resilience, being there for each other, and then just supporting each other during the tough time.
4: Ricardia was with her mother when she learned of two devastating earthquakes that struck Venezuela Wednesday night. She called her grandmother in Caracas. Ricardia was relieved to hear her voice. She was safe. But relief quickly gave way to a different feeling, the need to help.
5: Being far away from a family and being outside and being part of the outside is very important for us to come together and support our people.
4: Venezuelan officials on Thursday night said there may be hundreds of people still trapped under debris. The Trump administration has already pledged $150 million for relief efforts. And throughout the country, donation drives have opened, including here in Katy, which has one of the largest Venezuelan communities in the country. People around here call it Katyzuela, a place dotted with dozens of Venezuelan-owned businesses, like bakeries and restaurants. At another nearby donation site at Mi Querencia Latin Market, Amelia Millan was also moved to donate after seeing the destruction in her home country. She says her family in Venezuela is safe, but many of their homes were badly damaged.
6: I wish I could get on a plane and be there right now. 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
4: Back inside the hot cargo garage, volunteers sorted donations for hours. Between packing boxes, many paused to write messages of support on a wall near the garage's entrance, beside a Venezuelan flag. One message read, "Estamos contigo, Venezuela." We are with you, Venezuela. For NPR News, I'm Lucio Vasquez.

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1: We're going to hear about a new movie coming up in the next segment. First, though, traffic. I believe it's Crockett. Are we going there, Mel?
2: Yeah, we are. We're going to look at 80 eastbound between Crockett exit and the Carquinez Bridge Toll Plaza, where electrical work has closed the left lane there. It's a little heavy through that area. Meanwhile, near the coming Skyway, eastbound 4 at the Skyway, a crash involving a dump truck is blocking the right lane as you head toward the off-ramp. And Ian Martinez, this ongoing challenge here on 680 northbound before Pacheco Boulevard, where we have this two-car crash still in the right lane, traffic still solid back to Highway 4. Mel Baker for KQED.
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0: I'm Alexis Madrigal, next time on Forum. 30 years ago, a cowboy doll and a space ranger taught a generation that the toys in our closets might have inner lives of their own. Pixar's most beloved gang returns in Toy Story 5, and this time the threat to playtime isn't a rival toy or a forgetful kid heading off to college. It's the glowing rectangle in every child's hands, a tablet. We'll hear from the film's co-director, Kenna Harris, and its producer, Lindsay Collins. That's at 9 a.m. right here on KQED.
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2: 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I'm Leila Faldin.
3: I'm Michelle Martin.
4: And I'm A. Martinez. At the beginning of the new film, The Invite, a line from an Oscar Wilde play pops up on the screen. It goes, "One should always be in love. That is the reason one should never marry." The Invite is a story of a marriage on the ropes. Olivia Wilde, no relation to Oscar, plays Angela. Seth Rogen plays Joe. They are at each other's throats right from the start.
5: What is this?
6: That's a rug.
5: Did you buy this rug because the neighbors are coming?
6: Oh, my God.
4: Angela is frantically preparing to host a dinner party for a mysterious new couple living in the apartment above them. Joe is not keen on having them over. The couple brings a dessert to the party and a shocking proposal.
5: Just to be clear, you, her, and me.
7: Yes.
5: Me too.
7: Yes, also you.
4: The Invite was directed by Olivia Wilde. When we meet her character, Angela is a big ball of anxiety.
8: She is existing on top of a very powerful fault line of tension. And like many people in relationships that last, you know, about 20 years, which is Angela and Joe at the point we meet them, she started out in a way that was a lot more relaxed and then has kind of become unrecognizable to herself, let alone her husband. And I think that Joe, Seth Rogen's character, is in a very similar place. He gave up his dream of being a musician and also has this sense of, if we can keep this family intact, we have not failed, even if we are deeply unhappy.
4: How do you get past that? Well, don't you, like, reach out to your best friend, your spouse, to try and work these things out? But it seems like they never say a word to each other about these kind of things.
8: They don't. I think the last person most people turn to in that state is the person they really should, which is the other person experiencing it, because it would be too painful to acknowledge that it's real. I think that they would have probably continued on in this state if not for this kind of combustion that occurs on the night that the movie takes place, which is when their neighbors come for dinner. I think without this moment, they'd probably still be living that way.
4: And their neighbors, Ed Norton and Penelope Cruz, they play the mysterious couple in the apartment above them.
9: It took you a while to come to the door. And it sounded like you were arguing.
7: No filter.
9: No, I just want to be honest. We were at the door before we rang and we could hear you were fighting.
8: Oh, We were fighting. We were fighting, yeah.
5: Bit of a contentious environment in here, so I understand if that's repellent to you. No hard feelings, you know what I mean? Completely understand, you know?
9: We love a contentious environment.
5: You hit the jackpot then, my friend. You're in for a treat.
4: So the character that you play and that Seth plays, you guys are kind of noisy with each other in that you're arguing a lot. Now, Hawk and Pina, they're also noisy too, but in a kind of a different way.
8: Very different way, yes. So in the beginning of the film, it's revealed that Joe, in particular, Seth's character, has been kind of plagued by this constant noise of our neighbors having sex loudly above us. And it is extreme, and it's driving him nuts. And he is threatening that this will be the night he will bring up how loud they are. And it's sort of this guillotine hanging over Angela's head the whole film that Joe will bring up the noise.
4: And you know what is so funny about this, Olivia, is that when I think about people that make noise complaints of any kind, I always wonder what the root of the complaint is. Does the noise represent something they wish they were a part of too, or maybe that they used to have?
8: Exactly. It's just rubbing in their faces that they aren't having sex. And these neighbors are not like 20-year-old kids. It's not like, oh, the college kids upstairs are really loud. And it is a couple that is a little bit older than Joe and Angela. And that, I think, is even harder for him because it is confronting the fact that it is a choice to give up one's connection to one's sexuality and certainly in that relationship. It's not this inevitability. It's putting into focus for him his own failure.
4: I mean, they're having a lot of sex, but that also doesn't necessarily mean that they're 100% happy either.
8: Correct. Yeah. It was very important to me that we not suggest that this other couple is perfect because they have sex all the time and they never fight. And in fact, they do fight. And we kind of see them demonstrate for Joe and Angela that there is beauty in rupture and repair. It's not about whether or not you fight. It's how you recover.
4: What do you think makes for a great marriage? I'm doing air quotes, a quote unquote great marriage.
8: You know, we had a great consultant on this film who's Esther Perel. She is an expert in relationships. She is adamant that the core of a great relationship is really honesty and communication, which doesn't mean full transparency to the point where you have to know absolutely everything about your partner and they you. I actually think that many people mistake love for melding. It's not actually that.
4: So I need to ask then, when you said about honesty and transparency, so like when my wife comes up to me and says, how does this blouse look on me?
8: You know exactly what to say.
4: Am I being honest or
8: yes.
4: Or do I want to just
8: you are being,
4: all of a sudden not speak for 3 days?
8: You are looking at the question behind the question, which is, am I worthy of love in this blouse? And the answer is yes, you look...
4: That's a different way. See, okay, so if she were to ask it that way, of course, the answer would be yes, yes, 1,000 times yes.
8: None of us are ever asking what we're asking, are we?
4: Yeah, I guess not. For me, the biggest thing that this film did really well was showing how very serious, intense-sounding arguments between married couples can be really funny and even silly at a distance or in retrospect. I mean, you don't know how many times my wife and I have remembered an argument from 10 years ago and kind of laughed at it.
8: Yes, it cracked up. That's the best feeling. I love that feeling. And I do think that Joe and Angela, they're very funny together. Like, I think that there is a bit of Lucy and Desi in this couple. They actually do make each other laugh. There are several points in the film where Seth would make me break with his improv lines that you can see that I'm actually just incapable of holding it back. And I kept those in because I think even when Angela is so angry at her husband, she can't help but laugh. He makes her laugh even when they're sobbing. And if you laugh at it, I think you can prevent a lot of sadness.
4: That is Olivia Wilde. She stars in a new film she's directed. It's called The Invite. Olivia, thank you.
8: Thank you so much.
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1: From fighting to traffic, Mel Baker is here with a problem in San Francisco.
6: 101 northbound's on ramp from 3rd Street. We have an injury crash involving a pickup truck and two other vehicles blocking the right lane. Traffic is a little backed up through there. 101 northbound from 280 up to the hospital curve is slow. Mel Baker for KQED.
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10: Live from NPR News in Washington, I'm Louise Schiavone. Over 1 million people are in the United States with the immigration classification temporary protected status, and now those communities are sorting through the impact of this week's Supreme Court ruling, giving the Trump administration the authority to initiate deportations of TPS holders. Among them are 350,000 Haitians. In Springfield, Ohio, Reverend Carl Ruby says the news has hit hard.
11: Yesterday was surreal in just the way that the tension hung over our city and particularly our Haitian community. And it was a whirlwind, and we're still trying to get a handle on it. But I was getting phone calls from members of the congregation asking if they should go to work. There were Haitians with me when we received the news, and they immediately began crying. Yesterday was a really, really hard day.
10: Ruby founded Springfield Neighbors United and G92, which are dedicated to helping Haitians in Springfield who are facing deportation. As family and friends search for the missing, Venezuela's president is reporting the death toll from two major earthquakes this week is up to 589, with almost 3,000 injured. Rescue crews from around the world have been arriving in Venezuela to aid in the search and rescue and to help distribute food and water. The 7.2 and 7.5 magnitude quakes rank among the strongest in Venezuela in over a century. The Dow and NASDAQ, basically unchanged. This is NPR.
0: Live from KQED News, I'm Brian Watt. San Francisco supervisors and Mayor Daniel Lurie have reached a budget deal. Late yesterday, they came to an agreement on a $17 billion spending plan. A supervisors committee approved the deal, restoring more than $28 million that had been slated for cuts. The deal came after weeks of protests from advocates and city union members and nonprofits aimed at stopping reductions to government services. The plan is set to go before the full Board of Supervisors on July 21st. In honor of America's 250th anniversary, San Francisco will be launching its annual free fireworks show from the Golden Gate Bridge instead of its usual location, Fisherman's Wharf. As KQED's Nisa Khan reports, that means drivers should expect traffic closures that day.
12: San Francisco's annual fireworks show will take place Saturday, July 4th, around 9:30 p.m. According to city officials, the Golden Gate Bridge will be fully closed to cars shortly before the show and will reopen shortly after. There will be delays when the bridge reopens, and authorities are encouraging drivers to use alternate crossings. This will only be the third time fireworks have been set off on the bridge in its nearly 90-year history. I'm Nisa Khan, KQED News.
0: Sports. The Giants stay home and host Atlanta for the weekend. First pitch tonight is at 7:15. And Atlanta's WNBA team, the Dream, has also stayed down by the Bay to face the Valkyries again tonight. Cricket at the Coliseum in Oakland. The San Francisco Unicorns face the Seattle Orcas. Sparkle Army, let me hear you. I'm Brian Watt, KQED News.
1: 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Good morning, Sandy Althaus here. 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
2: It's Morning Edition from NPR News. I'm Leila Fadel.
13: And I'm Michelle Martin. Good morning. A huge state fair is underway on D.C.'s National Mall to celebrate the country's 250th birthday. The event is run by a group with close ties to the White House, and not all 50 states are participating, which leaves some people wondering if the Great American State Fair is really for everyone. Here's NPR's Rachel Treisman.
14: President Trump kicked off the state fair with a speech on Wednesday night.
15: Tonight, as we stand on the edge of our 250th year of independence, I am thrilled to declare that America is back.
14: The event sounded a lot like a Trump campaign rally. Lee Greenwood saying God bless the USA, Trump talked up his actions on everything from immigration to Iran, and he criticized his predecessor.
15: The American dream is alive again. That's something that nobody thought they'd be saying when you went through that last 4 years of incompetence.
14: Kai Nugent of Las Vegas was in the crowd that night and at the fair on Thursday morning. After riding the Ferris wheel, he said the partisan tone of the rally didn't bother him.
16: Whether you agree with the president or not, I thought the message centrally is that we're all Americans and it was unifying.
14: That's what organizers hope for the 16-day state fair.
17: This is an event for all Americans. I think anyone who stands on the mall today will see exactly what I'm talking about.
14: Rachel Reisner is a spokesperson with Freedom 250, the private-public partnership that Trump created last year to spearhead such celebrations. She says the event is not partisan. But Congress had already created a bipartisan group for that purpose a decade ago called America 250. And Trump's preferred group has seemingly bypassed it, planning high-profile events like the Patriot Games, the State Fair, and the White House UFC fight. Here's Alan Zibel, a researcher with the progressive nonprofit Public Citizen.
18: The organization has really become quite political, quite commercial, and in taking corporate sponsorships with companies that have a business before the president.
14: The fair takes up 10 blocks between the Washington Monument and the Capitol building. There's a food court, merchandise, a rodeo, and musical performances. Classical pavilions line the grass, dedicated to U.S. states and territories. Visitors can salsa dance in Puerto Rico, pick up Mardi Gras beads in Louisiana, and milk a mechanical cow in Michigan.
19: It's hard to imagine what every state has got something different to offer.
14: Kevin Carpenter from Mississippi visited roughly 40 booths.
19: Makes me want to travel more.
14: All of the booths had backdrops, but some were otherwise empty. That's because at least 10, mostly blue states, decided not to send official delegations, citing cost. As Massachusetts Governor Maura Healey told GBH News earlier this month,
20: it's just ridiculous. Okay, this is taxpayer money.
14: At least one governor was there for opening day, Republican Mike DeWine of Ohio, shaking hands with visitors.
21: Nobody's talking politics. They're talking of cool things they have in their state, and that's what they should be doing. But look, every governor has to make their own choice.
14: The uneven participation stood out to Josh White, a high school teacher visiting from Vermont.
22: I can't help but feel that this is more a reflection on a divide we have right now.
14: White said he approached the fair with an open mind, but
22: I feel a little uneasy, to be honest here.
14: He'd like to see more states acknowledge the darker parts of their past. The D.C. fair isn't their only chance, as many are planning local commemorations this summer. Rachel Treisman, NPR News.
2: NPR has learned that several Democratic governors have sent National Guard troops to Washington, D.C. as part of the surge in law enforcement ahead of the America 250 celebrations. It's the first time Democrats have sent troops to the city amid President Trump's ongoing and controversial National Guard deployment. For more on what this means, we're joined by NPR's Kat Lonsdorf. Good morning, Kat.
23: Hey, good morning.
2: So which states with Democratic governors have sent their guard to D.C. in recent weeks?
23: Well, we're up to four so far: North Carolina, Kentucky, Michigan, and Minnesota. I reached out to all of those governors' offices, and each told me they sent their guard here to D.C. for the official bipartisan America 250 events happening, which is pretty standard. States historically send guard to help with big national celebrations like inaugurations, that kind of thing. What isn't standard about this is the broader context of the city right now, where thousands of troops have been deployed for months patrolling the city.
2: Right. I mean, we see them all the time. There's been a continuous and increasing National Guard presence here in Washington.
23: Yeah, exactly. Uniformed armed troops. I see them every day, like you said, walking my dog, going to work. Trump ordered this controversial deployment last August as part of a larger effort to fight crime, which was already trending down here. And more than a dozen Republican governors offered up their guard to help. There are now more than 4,800 troops here. This is the first time Democrats have sent any.
2: But Democrats, you're saying, have told you that their guard members were sent for America 250 celebrations, not for broader law enforcement. Can the two be separate?
23: Well, that is the tricky part. I put that question to Beau Trimatier, counsel with the nonprofit legal center Protect Democracy, which has been following this D.C. deployment closely.
4: It's impossible as a practical matter to disentangle any America 250 orders and operations from the broader ongoing DC operation and everything that the Joint Task Force is doing day to day.
23: You know, does security for the America 250 event mean securing the whole city, for example? Will guard members from these Democratic states be patrolling residential neighborhoods? Will they be guarding the reflecting pool, Trump's latest political flashpoint? I put some of these questions to the governor's offices as well as the Joint Task Force here, and I didn't really get a clear answer. And, you know, the broader context of all of this is that we've seen this administration use the National Guard in unprecedented ways domestically several times over the past year.
5: How much control do the governors have over their guard once they're in D.C.?
23: So all state troops here are under what's called Title 32 status. Basically, that means the federal government pays, but the governor of each state technically maintains control of their guard. Minnesota officials have been adamant that there are more than 100 guard members here are only for America 250 purposes and not anything, quote, political or executive. Michigan and North Carolina told me something similar. But, you know, once troops are in D.C., the governors don't necessarily have a clear line of sight into what they're being asked to do day to day. This seems to already have become a problem for Kentucky, which only has one guard member here right now, but that still prompted a surprising response from the governor's office. Scotty Ellis, Governor Angie Beshear's comms director, told me that member was, quote, diverted to the task force by the federal government without the knowledge or consent of the governor. Governor Whitmer's office in Michigan seemed confused to learn that the more than 100 Michigan troops here are listed as part of the federal joint task force. They said they'd been reassured they'd only be used for America 250 purposes. I did reach out to the joint task force about all of this confusion, and in a statement, a spokesperson responded saying they can't comment on specific mobilization orders, but they said that all guard members in D.C. right now are under the joint task force operational structure, but that doesn't change their specific mission.
5: That's NPR's Kat Lonsdorf. Thank you, Kat.
23: Thank you.

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1: Perspective is coming up in just a minute. First to Foster City with Mount Baker.
2: Yeah, coming off the San Mateo Bridge 92 westbound between Foster City Boulevard and 101, one of the meters there is stuck on red, which has been causing a traffic backup. Caltrans has been notified. Meanwhile, in Redwood City, Bay Road westbound at Douglas Avenue, and a car and a pickup truck crash. Well, the car actually went and became stuck in a building. Fire crews and others are on the scene. The right lane, at least, is blocked right now. In Richmond, on 80 eastbound, before Central Avenue, there's an animal in the left lane. Mel Baker, 4KQED.
1: All right. Thank you, Mel. Time now for a perspective. Estrella Calderon shares how she found peace in religion after dealing with depression.
3: It was like my life had sunken into a deep, dark ocean. I didn't know what to do with my life. My depression was worse than ever. And worst of all, I would try to hide and refuge myself under substances until one day I was found and brought back to the light. Growing up, I was surrounded by people that loved God and appreciated His blessings. I never really understood what it all meant and how important it was. So I lived my childhood with a belief that didn't really matter to me. As I grew up and started to learn more about my religion, I didn't know what to do with it, so I ignored it. During this time, I was depressed and had lost hope. I consumed things that weren't good for me. I was doing bad things, and I was still going to church. I thought that getting close to God was impossible for me at this state. After a whole year of going through this hopeless feeling, I finally got the chance to meet God at a Christian camp. I challenged God and told Him if He didn't show me He was real, I was going to give up trying. And just like how I asked, He showed Himself during the pastor's altar call. I thought it was funny or ridiculous even, but I saw other people do it, so I followed. Once I did, a sensation of peace dropped down into my whole body, and for the first time, I understood who God was when He spoke and said that I was going to be okay. This encounter with God changed my life because I no longer had to fake my happiness, and I have genuine peace and love. I learned that the world can feel dark, but there is still hope. Don't give up. There is a way out. Healing and change is possible. With a perspective, I'm Estrella Calderon.
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0: It's Morning Edition from NPR News. I'm Leila Faldin.
4: And I'm Michelle Martin. In the World Cup, Team USA lost Thursday night to Turkey in the final minutes. Despite the setback, the U.S. won its group and will move on to the knockout stage. Throughout the U.S., soccer fans are counting on the World Cup to grow love for the game, and that includes on campuses of historically black colleges and universities, or HBCUs. Aiding in that quest might be the fact that 13 black players are on the U.S. men's team roster this year, the most ever for an American team, and they're having an impact, including Brooklyn-born striker Phelan Balogun, who became the first U.S. player to score two goals in a World Cup game last week. 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
5: A DJ blasts music as teams of six players each hit the field at a stadium in Durham, North Carolina. 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
7: Let's go, Abdul.
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5: The tournament organizer, HBCUFC, says the goal is to amplify black college culture through the global game of soccer. Raymond Brooks is the group's social media hype man. He says it's been hard work trying to get the word out.
6: We were going door to door to students, classrooms, HBCUs. 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Soccer? At an HBCU? I've never heard of that.
5: Brooks, who is black, played soccer at Mars Hill University in Western North Carolina, a predominantly white school. He says he didn't have a strong HBCU option for soccer.
6: If you look at a lot of person of color athletes now today is playing soccer at these big NCAA schools, they kind of, I wouldn't say regret their decisions, but they sometimes wonder and reflect what would happen maybe at a different school.
5: It may be hard to find a strong HBCU men's soccer team, but there was one in the early 1970s when Howard University won a national championship in men's soccer. Today, most of the soccer players at HBCUs are women. Emma Brown just finished up her freshman year at Virginia State University.
8: Definitely for Virginia State women's soccer, we're not just a soccer team, but we definitely are a family and we're sisters.
5: Her teammate, Tatiana Ward, says their sisterhood is strong because it's needed on the field, where most of their opponents don't look like them. There have been jeers and stares, she says.
9: I know there's been several teams who have called us names and say that we are aggressive, we're loud, we're ghetto, but we just play our game and just let that speak for itself.
5: But at this soccer classic, there are a lot of high fives and support.
10: And that is game, with Equality FC winning the HBCU FC Classic.
5: The young players say they hope the excitement around the World Cup will help create a soccer fan base at HBCUs as well. For NPR News, I'm Leonita Inge in Durham, North Carolina.

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1: The California Report is up next, and so is Mel Baker with some, well, fresh traffic.
2: Yeah, well, in Concord, Highway 4 eastbound's connector to southbound 242 is blocked by a bunch of debris. And some good news about this challenge in Martinez, 680 northbound before Pacheco Boulevard. We had a two-car crash here. It's been moved to the shoulder. Traffic is still a bit slow back to Highway 4. Highway 4 eastbound at the Cummings Skyway, a dump truck crash is in the shoulder, partially blocking the right lane. Mel Baker for KQED.
1: 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Tickets at spark, with a C, theater.org. The forecast for today, and we'll expand on it a little in just a few minutes, right after the California Report, but we're going to have mostly sunny skies today. Temperatures from the low 60s at the coast to the upper 70s inland, and we're going to heat up a little bit as we head into the weekend. The time now, 8:51. Good morning.
3: Good morning. This is the California Report. I'm Carlos Cabrera Lomelí in from Madi Bolaños. California voters will decide on 14 state ballot measures this November. That includes a controversial wealth tax on California billionaires that remains on the ballot after yesterday's deadline, despite a flurry of negotiations. KQED politics correspondent Guy Marzorati has more.
4: The crowded state ballot will include proposals to enact voter ID, limit local taxes, and grow California's rainy day fund. There's also two housing bonds and a measure that would exempt many developments from state environmental law. The legislature is asking voters to approve two changes to California election law, one measure to expand public financing in local races, and another to change the rules of governor recall elections. For the California Report, I'm Guy Marzorati.
3: The ACLU of Northern California says the Supreme Court is rubber stamping what it calls lawless acts by the Trump administration. That's after the court ruled yesterday that President Trump has the power to end temporary protected status, or TPS, for hundreds of thousands of Haitians and Syrians living in the U.S. ACLU attorney Emmy McLean is on the legal team for Syrian TPS holders before the Supreme Court, and also represents Haitians and others affected by the ruling. She says the court found it had no power to review the administration's actions.
5: They did not say that the administration acted legally in stripping TPS holders of their legal status. They said that the court must close their eyes to even illegal actions.
3: McLean says anyone with TPS should seek other forms of legal status, and that Congress could provide pathways to green cards and protections against deportations for people who have lost their legal status. Over 250,000 Californians will have their medical debt wiped clean. LA's Cato Hernandez explains how.
6: 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The money comes from SNAP CEO Evan Spiegel and his wife, Miranda Kerr. You can't apply for it. Instead, Undo buys the debts from participating groups and hospitals. Tocor Family 4 caps out at $132,000, or have medical debt that is 5% or more of your annual income. If your bill is picked, you'll get a letter in the mail starting in mid-July.
3: That's LA's Cato Hernandez.
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3: Although students are typically thought of as young people enrolled in K-12 schools or college, many people over 64 also make up the student population in the San Joaquin Valley. and they're still reaping the benefits of learning, physically and emotionally. KVPR's Rachel Livenall recently checked out a class at an assisted living home to find out more.
8: You guys like to dance, I can tell.
9: Merced College instructor Ophelia Cruz is 73 years old. But whenever her students in her injury and fall prevention class figure out her age, they're shocked.
8: When they find out that I'm older than them, they're going, what? And I said, the secret is movement and consistency. You have

0: to do it all the time.
1: That's why Cruz is teaching this class in an assisted living home called Park Merced. 2 days a week, Cruz lays out a speaker with oldies music, some chairs, and a variety of weights.
2: Okay, you guys get the weights.
1: 85-year-old student Mady Montague is lifting 3-pound dumbbells. She says the single pounders were too easy.
3: This has been great for me, and I'm getting so I forget my cane, which is super.
1: Fall prevention is just one Merced College class that attracts people 65 and older. Enrollment data shows seniors make up about 1% of the student population at Merced College, and less than that at other Valley universities. Still, those students say even at their age, they reap the benefits of education when they do enroll, like exercising their bodies or their brains.
4: They want a place that they can go and ask questions and learn things.
1: Ricky Alvarez is a program manager at the Osher Lifelong Learning Institute at Fresno State, which is open to anyone 50 and older. OLLI is a nonprofit that operates at universities all over the country, and the one at Fresno State served more than 500 students last year. Research shows education can help older adults with stress management and isolation. It can also help improve confidence, adaptability, and memory.
4: They don't want to earn a degree. They've already done that. They just want some mental stimulation.
1: Some classes talk politics, like this current events class held in person and online.
5: We're all part of history because we're old, right?
1: That was instructor Lanny Larson. Other classes teach new games to play or even how to write a memoir. Alvarez says their members find new purpose as students.
4: They feel empowered. They feel like they're in the know. They feel like they can speak on these topics, situations, and things that are going on. And I feel like they come out motivated.
1: Most of all, people attend these classes for the social connection, because finding friends is not the same as it used to be. Lisa Bell is the executive director of Fresno State's OLLI.
6: We don't talk to our neighbors. We just open the garage and we pull in. Many of the old ways that we made connections, even for working people, younger people, are just not as strong.
1: That's something Mady Montague thinks of while attending Ophelia Cruz's class. Sweat gleams on her forehead.
6: As strong.
1: That's something Mady Montague thinks of while attending Ophelia Cruz's class. Sweat gleams on her forehead as she takes a seat next to her friends, Susan Lee and Shelley Jasper. They're both in their 70s.
3: I find myself just grinning practically the whole class. If you're shy, you can't be shy very long, huh, Susan?
7: Oh, no, I don't think so.
1: They say age shouldn't be a factor in learning something new.
8: Not sure to learn anything at any age.
3: Stop learning, you're going to stop living.
1: College classes mean longevity and maybe a new social circle, too. For the California Report, I'm Rachel Levinal.
9: And that is the California Report for Friday, June 26th. We're a production of KQED News. I'm Carlos Cabrera Lomelí. Thanks for listening and have an awesome day.
10: Let's go check the roadways before Forum starts. I believe we're off to slow traffic in the East Bay.
11: Yeah, we're going to look at starting in Albany on the East Shore Freeway at Buchanan Street. It remains slow westbound 80 down to the Mays, and there is no backup at all on the Bay Bridge. As far as I can tell, the metering lights are off. There's no delay on the Richmond-San Rafael Bridge, nor is there any delay coming on 37 westbound out of Vallejo. Mel Baker for KQED.
10: 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Thanks, Mel. 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Sunshine today, high 60s to the upper 70s. We're going to warm up a little bit as we head through the weekend. Today's high in San Francisco should reach 66 degrees. I'm Sandy Althaus, and this is KQED-FM San Francisco, KQEI-FM North Highlands, Sacramento. 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
7: From KQED in San Francisco, I'm Alexis Madrigal. In 1995, when the first Toy Story movie came out, more than 40% of American adults had never heard of the internet, and only a small fraction of the country

had a mobile phone. Fast forward to now, and just about everybody has some kind of glowing screen close to hand. So perhaps it makes sense that Toy Story 5 would attempt to make sense of the new world of children, one in which tablets are as common as action figures, and friendships only sometimes have an IRL component. We'll talk with the co-director and producer of Toy Story 5 about the new blockbuster. It's all coming up next, right after this news.

0: Live from NPR News in Washington, I'm Louise Schiavone. Sentencing is scheduled for late October for former Trump National Security Advisor John Bolton. He pleaded guilty to illegally retaining classified information. Acting Deputy Assistant Attorney General Hayden O'Byrne described the government's case.
1: John Bolton held a number of positions of extraordinary public trust in the United States government, culminating in being the National Security Advisor to the President of the United States. John Bolton betrayed that trust in extraordinary fashion by unlawfully retaining and unlawfully disclosing the information with which he was entrusted.
0: Bolton's plea agreement with federal prosecutors may allow him to avoid prison time. Faith-based organizations that help resettle refugees are blasting the Supreme Court ruling that allows the Trump administration to turn away asylum seekers at the southern border. NPR's Jason DeRose has details.
2: Many groups that welcome asylum seekers and resettle refugees do their work as a form of ministry. Krish O'Mara Vignaraja heads the Lutheran organization Global Refuge.
3: There is a call rooted in Scripture to welcome the stranger, to treat the least of us with hospitality.
2: Many people seeking asylum in the U.S. are doing so for religious reasons, says Matthew Sorens with the evangelical organization World Relief.
4: That's true for people fleeing persecution as Christians or as Muslims or as Hindus or other religious traditions.
2: The administration argues that the asylum system is rife with abuse. Sorens says this Supreme Court decision makes it more difficult for people of faith to live out the value of hospitality. Jason DeRose, NPR News.
0: The Trump administration says the U.S. Forest Service is fully staffed for the summer as dozens of wildfires continue to burn across parts of the western U.S. But as NPR's Kirk Sigler reports, some former federal firefighters are pushing back on those claims.
5: There are now more than three dozen major fires burning mostly in the west, which is baking in a heat wave. All of this comes as the U.S. Forest Service, the country's lead firefighting agency, has lost close to 6,000 employees since last year. Timothy Inglesby is a retired Forest Service firefighter in Oregon.
6: Call it a paradox in which when wildfire activity is surging, the federal wildland fire workforce is shrinking.
5: Forest Service says it's fully staffed with seasonal wildland firefighters, but sources inside the agency say that's not the full picture. For one, they say many fire management veterans were let go in the last year, and their positions are now being filled by people who are not fully qualified. Kirk Sigler, NPR News, Boise.
0: Wall Street, the Dow is up 169 points, the NASDAQ up 52. 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
7: Live from KQED News, I'm Brian Watt in Oakland. Local immigrant advocates are expressing outrage over Thursday's Supreme Court decision that limits how asylum seekers can request refuge in the U.S. The High Court found that people arriving at the southern border from Mexico can be kept outside the country rather than allowing them to enter and apply for asylum. Catherine Seitz, legal director at the Immigration Institute of the Bay Area, says it's a profound shift in the way America presents itself.
8: Giving up on our obligations under the Refugee Convention and saying that we are no longer a country that takes asylum seekers, and other countries can't absorb as many folks as we can, but we could do our part to help people who are fleeing violence.
7: The specific policy that the court approved of is no longer being used by U.S. immigration, but it could be reinstated. The family of former NFL star Doug Martin is suing the city of Oakland for wrongful death. That's after he died last year while police officers restrained him while he was showing signs of mental distress. Civil rights attorney John Burris is representing Martin's family in the federal civil rights lawsuit. He says Martin was being held down by police when he lost consciousness.
9: So the question from our point of view is, what caused this? What, if anything, did the police do to contribute to his going unconscious? Or if it was just a medical thing that took place? And we don't know the answer to that.
7: Burris says the family's main priority is finding out what happened. Oakland officials declined to comment on the case. I'm Brian Watt, KQED News.
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0: Welcome to Forum. I'm Alexis Madrigal. The Toy Story franchise is one of the great media inventions of the last half century. It's both the juggernaut of movies and merchandise, as well as a genuinely meditative and moving series on the nature of friendship, of growing up, even of love. The latest Toy Story 5 takes up its through-line themes, but adds a new component. The disconnection and acceleration of childhood caused by the internet, by screens, by all the tech things. I'm not sure it settles the issues about what to do about it all, but perhaps that's because our society hasn't settled these things. We all know we should be on our devices less, and yet, here they are, in our hands. But for the span of a couple hours at least, while you're watching Toy Story 5, you'll get a reprieve in front of a very big screen. And here to talk with us about the movie, we're joined by Kenna Harris, co-director and co-screenwriter of Toy Story 5. Welcome.
1: Welcome, Alexis.
0: Yeah, it's great to be here, Kenna.
1: Yeah. Thank you.
0: We're also joined by Lindsay Collins, producer on Toy Story 5, senior vice president of development for Pixar. She's worked on A Bug's Life, Toy Story 2, Finding Nemo, Ratatouille, maybe you've heard of them. Thanks so much for joining us.
2: Thank you for having us. I feel so much better now that Kenna made a mistake. I'm like, yes.
0: Now okay. I should ask you what your favorite movie you've worked on is at Pixar.
2: That's like asking me.
0: I know.
2: Why would you do this? Like, my kids are all listening like, yes, she does. I know. She knows how to pick. She does have her favorites.
1: I have guesses.
2: You do?
1: But
2: okay, I will actually say, it's not that I rank them, but I do have, Toy Story 2 actually has always been at one of the top of the list for me. And that was a very, very long time ago. But it always sat kind of at the top of the list for me. I love that film.
0: Yeah.
2: I love it. I know that sounds like I'm cheating. They're like, yeah, whatever, right? We're talking about Toy Story 5. Let's talk about Toy Story 2. So there's that. I mean, Wall-E is one of my favorites, too. But I'll say Wall-E and Toy Story 2.
0: Oh, that's good.
2: Yeah.
0: Kenna, what was your relationship to the Toy Story franchise before you were the, you know, co-screenwriter, co-director?
1: Well, it's similar to Lindsay. Toy Story 2 was probably my first film that I remember seeing in a movie theater.
0: And because you're a child.
1: Because I was a wee bat.
2: She does like to bring this up, by the way. It makes me feel really old.
1: And I just remember, too, it was like the first movie I recognized, like, whoa, wait a minute. Movies can be good. This one is actually better than all of the other ones I've seen. Like, I remember really kind of clocking that. And I loved Jessie. I would draw her. Like, basically, the second I came home, I started drawing over and over again the Jessie scene of her sitting in the window and, you know, the Sarah McLachlan song playing. So it left a really big impression on me.
0: Wow. Remind listeners who, you know, we've got Woody, you know, mm-hmm. who's our cowboy, Tom Hanks, you know, East Bay guy, gotta shout him out there.
2: Yeah, totally.
0: We have Buzz Lightyear, right? People know, Buzz Lightyear. Jesse, except for in Toy Story 2, was like maybe like one step down in the tiers of Toy Story characters.
2: Yeah. I think that's right. I think Buzz and Woody have always been kind of the main kind of protagonist players in the Toy Story films, always. And so this is a departure. Toy Story 5 actually for the first time is featuring and talking about a different toy, and it's Jessie. Mm. So, yeah.
0: And remind us who Jessie, how did she arrive on the scene?
1: Well, Jessie was a character that Woody meets when he is accidentally taken by kind of he's a collector, an antiquer, and Jessie and Bullseye and this terrible villain, Stinky Pete, they were all getting ready to get packed up and go to a museum. Mm-hmm. And Jessie tried to make that big pitch to Woody of like, hey, you could like live forever and not have to worry about being hurt by a kid if you come with us. But of course, Woody is able to convince her that actually, you know, being loved by a kid is what it's all about.
0: Yeah. And it's kind of fascinating because there is like you go back to a scene in Toy Story 2. So for you, Lindsay, going back over this work, which at the time probably felt like it was perfect and finished and the best animation that's like ever been done in the history of animation. Mm-hmm. Going back to look at it, what did it feel like?
2: I mean, going back, first of all, the fact that we've been waiting kind of for Jesse to have this story, I think, for since 1999, is true. I think everybody at Pixar, and I would think some out in the world, have been like, when are we going to actually give Jesse a chance to kind of lead the story and get a sense of kind of how to, I don't know, resolve her issues? Because she's got them. I think she's the one character I think we know the most about, in terms of her backstory and kind of where she came from. So going back into it, I just love the fact that it was happened to be about Jesse, first of all. But going back into it, you get to have this feeling, and this is true, I think, for all the Toy Story films, this kind of sense of like, oh, my gosh, we're like back with family again. I think the way the audiences are like, oh, it's fun to go back. I'm like, Pixar feels exactly the same way. The minute those Toy Story characters pop on screen for early tests, like the grins with the animators are massive. Like everybody's like, oh, Woody's back, or oh, Buzz is back.
1: There's also some funny just practically going back. You know, we were looking at these flashback scenes in Toy Story 2, right, essentially trying to recreate them. And Pixar was still super scrappy in the 90s. Emily, the young girl that Jesse had.
2: Dude, the humans.
1: She was just Andy. She was the Andy model.
0: And they just put,
1: just put a braid on
2: him. And spoiler.
1: When you don't watch it too closely,
2: it's going to ruin everything. Yeah.
0: And also I noticed, you know, the rooms are a little bare. Like look at like the nature and like the kind of texture of the animation.
2: Look, at the time it was amazing. You go back now and you're like, oh no. With the,
1: if you look
2: story,
1: with that eye, but it feels still exactly the way that I felt when I was a kid watching those movies.
2: I think that's right.
1: I think that the magic of Toy Story 1 and Toy Story 2 is, yes, they are pretty janky, but like they are still the funniest Pixar films, I feel. Like if you were to, still to this day, they are the funniest. They make you feel all these amazing cinematic feelings. And yeah, it's like, it's super bare. There's like no crowd characters. Yeah, there's none of the things that like the studio is now known for.
2: The hair doesn't move. The cloth doesn't move.
1: Yeah.
2: Everything is like stuck to the characters. I think, you know, I think that's right. I think the beauty of those films is that you end up even watching it. I did go back and watch Toy Story 2 again, not that long ago. And I was like, for a minute, like, oh wow, I thought it was better looking than it was. And then then you immediately start to forget. You're like, you kind of let that go and you get totally absorbed into the characters, into the story. So that is the beauty of it.
0: We do have a little clip here. Let's just hear it. It's from this scene that we've been talking about in Toy Story 2.

0: That was, of course, When She Loved Me, written by Randy Newman, sung by Sarah McLachlan from Toy Story. Yeah. Kind of sang along the whole time, just, you know, it was just sort of more of a performance.
1: An emotive performance.
0: An emotive, yeah. The question for me, is all these toys have been dealing with this idea, that their time is fleeting with their children. Why do you think Jessie had this unfinished business? Like, what is specific about her experience that made it more traumatic for her than for the other Toy Story characters?
2: I think that it matters a lot that, like, the audience members with Jessie, we got to see her experience so much more change than Woody and Buzz have. Woody and Buzz experienced change through each other, but in this very kind of intimate, contemporary way, versus we've seen Jessie watch technology rise, like, mm-hmm. in that film. She watches a record player get introduced.

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1: President Development at Pixar. Of course, we want to hear from you. We're going to get into some of the themes of the film. Is there a toy that's brought you connection with another person? Maybe you're a kid listening out there on summer break. Maybe you're a parent who just likes toys. That's fine. Have you seen the film, perhaps? And what do these Toy Story movies mean to you? 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The email is forum at kqed.org. You can find us on Blue Sky, Instagram, or, of course, on the Discord, where KQED Forum. Just give us a little introduction to Lily Pad, the character who changes it all.
2: Oh, Lily.
3: Yeah. Well, she's a new device. It feels a little bit similar, echoes of Buzz arriving on the bed in Toy Story 1. But this time, Lily Pad, is technology through and through. She is just better than toys. I think that they have faced, antagonists where, oh no, maybe.
2: Dare you, Kenna.
3: I'm just
2: you.
3: Saying, they can't win. That's the whole
2: yes,
3: point.
2: That's
3: and,
2: true.
3: And Lily Pad knows that toys cannot win in the face of the engagement farming, attention distracting kind of creature that she is. But ultimately, she really cares for her kid, too. So that's something that aligns her with our toy characters as
2: yeah.
3: well.
2: Yeah. I think she's like that parent. I don't know if you've ever met these parents, but that parent that comes in who's like, listen, I know how to do this. I have it all figured out. I have a list, and we just need to go through the list, and our kid's going to get into Harvard. So we start now.
3: Yeah.
2: And I think that's a very kind of fun character to present.
1: Senior Vice President of Development for Pixar, Lindsay Collins, were you that parent?
2: How dare you? I think if you asked my kids, they'd be like, why are you outing yourself? No, I feel like we all have shades of it.
1: Yeah.
2: It's that kind of like, how do we fix this? If our kid's struggling, how do we fix it? What's the quick fix? And so I think we're all attracted to the fact that Lily has the answers.
1: We'll be back with more with Pixar's Lindsay Collins and Kenna Harris right after the break.
4: 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Coming up on Forum at 10 o'clock, we hear about Defense Secretary Pete Hegseth's recent intervention to block the promotions of more than a dozen black and women officers. Our guest is Atlantic writer Clint Smith. He's been reporting on the snubs and how the Pentagon's history of prominent black service members has been scrubbed from public view. That's coming up next at 10 o'clock here on KQED News.

0: Welcome back to Forum. I'm Alexis Madrigal. We're talking about Toy Story 5, latest installation of the Toy Story franchise out there making hundreds of millions of dollars right now. Congratulations, you two.
1: We've got
0: Lindsay Collins,
2: rain,
0: producer
2: people.
0: Of
2: Let
0: Toy
2: it
0: Story
2: rain.
0: 5.
2: Oh, no.
0: And we've got Kenna Harris, co-director and co-screenwriter of Toy Story 5. We are, of course, starting to talk about some of the themes in the film, and we want to hear from you. Do you feel like technology has made it more difficult for your kids or maybe your grandkids to just sort of find connection through playing, through make-believe, through toys? Give us a call, 866-733-6786, forum at kqed.org. You can find us on social media, Blue Sky, Instagram, Discord, or KQED Forum. Let's talk about Lilypad a little bit more. You were introducing her before the break, this tablet with big blinking eyes. But you didn't want to make Lilypad a villain, I heard, Kenna. You wanted to make Lilypad a real character like the other Toy Story toys.
1: Yeah, I think it would have been pretty boring otherwise. And early on in the drafts that we had, like the first draft of Toy Story 5, it was just so binary an issue. It was like toys versus tech vying for attention. You know, it was very strictly attention.

0: economy. And it's just not a very noble goal for our heroes to have. You know, oh man, I'm not getting enough time with my kid. But once we started like examining,
1: that seems to motivate Woody quite a lot.
0: It only listen. I would watch 10 minutes of that movie. I wouldn't watch 90 of it. And yeah, just accessing her as a character, especially once we casted Greta Lee, like it just immediately was more fun for me as a writer, and it felt like we were accessing something more honest about.
2: Yeah,
0: tech in
2: I think
0: world.
2: That was the key, is that we wanted it to be a reflection of what we were actually seeing. I mean, look, we're a tech company. spoiler alert. Pixar, you know, we started as a tech company. And so for us to sit there and go like, listen, here's the solution. Get it out. Did not feel either interesting nor realistic. Yeah. And again, it just kind of started to make the character feel like it was so binary that everybody was going to kind of see where it was going right out of the gate.
3: Yeah. So I guess you're saying what redeems Lilypad ultimately is the noble goal of helping her child. Is that
2: she's flawed, I think, is what redeems her. Mm. I think like all great characters, like she's flawed.
0: Yeah.
2: Like her philosophy of how things should go and what and kind of her way of doing things is a flawed way of doing things.
0: I think it's nice that in real life, I notice that I often am judging myself over my tech usage. And I think that maybe parents are feeling somewhat similar. You end up judging you. How do I make these boundaries make more sense? Or, oh my gosh, I just can't believe I'm letting my kid down in this way. And Lilypad.
3: Well, sure, everyone else. I mean, I do it perfectly, but everyone else.
0: I know
3: I
0: you
3: think
0: do it perfectly.
3: Really
0: Alexis, speak for
2: yourself.
0: I wasn't actually talking about you.
2: For yourself.
0: But Lilypad is kind of able to zoom outside of that and go, no, it's not the parents. It's not the kids. It's me. Mm-hmm. And I think that, that's a pretty,
2: deal.
0: It's a pretty special point of view for a piece of technology to suddenly earn.
3: Well, the technology industry went through that from approximately 2016 to 2021 and then turned their backs on that. But but yes.
2: They're like, actually, it is you.
3: Yeah.
0: I hope they watch our movie.
3: Yeah. Let's bring in Michaela in Oakland. Welcome.
4: Hi. Thanks for having me. I just love that you're promoting the film. I saw it with my daughter and we did the math and I realized that she is the same age I was when I saw Toy Story 1. So it was just so incredibly nostalgic and sweet for me. And I was thoroughly entertained as a full-grown adult. And I really appreciate that in an animated film. And my daughter loved it, too. And her friend were, like, boasting about how they don't have their tablets at home all the time and how cool that is.
0: Yay.
4: So I just feel like the message really landed hard and was so powerful and so needed. For what we're up against as parents facing technology in schools and at home. So I just want everyone to see it. And I really, truly don't say that about every animated movie.
3: Michaela,
4: so
3: I hope there,
4: thank you guys.
3: I hope there was a third child though, and they used bragging about their tablets to exclude them though. You know?
2: Exactly. I think I love that. I love the fact that like kids are taking pride in the fact that, like, actually, no, I'm not doing that. And I am finding a balance. And I love the fact that this movie kind of gives that conversation some air.
3: Michaela, I have one more question for you before we let you go. Did you make your child sit down and watch Toy Stories 1 through 4 before taking them to 5? Or did you do your own kind of like director's cut where you went 5, 2, 1, you know?
4: My husband is really the one who manages children's programming at home because he's actually interested in watching it. So today we were talking about which Toy Story or movie we're going to watch tonight, and I have no idea which ones they've seen. So, no, it was not a curated experience, but it still landed just the same.
3: You know, I'm just betting a suspicious amount of Bluey. Just saying. Suspicious amount of Bluey for the dads who control programming. Thanks so much, Michaela. I appreciate your call.
2: Thanks, Michaela.
3: It must be so fun as you're going through the film to encounter people of all different ages and kind of relationships to the franchise. How does it work at Pixar to get that kind of feedback? How do you structure it so that like when someone says, I don't know, this one sucked relative to, you know, Toy Story 4, you don't just like go like, no, you know what? You suck. Like, how do you take that kind of feedback?
2: We do say that actually.
3: Oh, yeah.
0: No, I go, I know I do suck.
2: Yeah, exactly. That's probably
0: I need
2: more
0: to do
2: accurate.
0: Better. I mean, part of it is that we, you know, all movies go through this screening cycle process. We basically have 7 or 8 times up at bat with our film and we put it all up. We put temporary versions of, you know, storyboards, voices, temporary music, and we, you know, play it like a movie for an entire theater of all of our colleagues. And then they tell us
2: that it sucks.
0: That it sucks.
2: Yeah.
0: Please do better. And they give us all these notes. And our crew and that group that gives us this feedback, they are all extremely generationally diverse. They, some of them have worked on all Toy Story movies. Some of them haven't worked on them at all. And they just kind of are giving their wish list of, as fans, and they have a specific fan perspective on the movie. So we kind of welcome it constantly. It's very easy to, find notes at Pixar.
2: Yeah,
0: you don't need to look far.
2: That's not a hard thing. I think our philosophy from the beginning has always been that, you know, we make it to some degree for ourselves. It sounds very selfish, but I think it's worked for us because, in fact, I think we're surrounded by a lot of critics in a good way. Mm-hmm. I mean, everybody is very kind of conscious of the bar that we kind of have to clear in a given film, but certainly in a Toy Story film. So there's a lot of skepticism when we start. We start very quietly on Toy Story films because it's like, oof, there's a lot of people internally at Pixar who are like, really?
0: Yeah.
2: Is there a story?
0: Don't get mad.
2: Like, hold on a minute. It's worth it.
3: It sounds like exposure therapy is kind of how you
2: totally.
3: Understand it.
2: Yeah. And I think it is something that we value. I mean, it's as hard as it is. And because everybody is going through it in their own way on their own shows, they are kind of deeply invested in making sure that the shows before them and after them are going to, like, clear the bar.
0: Yeah.
2: So.
3: Well, and I have read that you were skeptical about one particular storyline. I'm not giving anything away here, people. It's like the opening scene in the movie. There are 50 buzzes. What do you guys call them? The poly buzz?
0: I love poly buzz. The multi buzz.
3: The multi buzz. The multi buzz. That's right. Yeah. The poly. Maybe poly. I don't know.
0: All 50 are dating.
3: Yes. Yeah.
0: I'm confirming it now.
3: So the multi-buzz. I am curious, like, what made you skeptical of that? Because having seen the movie, you don't know when that storyline is going to hit the traditional Toy Story storyline. But it works, and it's fun, and it's interesting.
0: We didn't for a while have kind of their overall arc of they're doing a little bit of a discovery of themselves throughout the movie, and originally it truly was just shenanigans city. It was the buzzes are here, the buzzes are there,
2: the buzzes are everywhere.
0: They're everywhere, and it's silly. And of course, everyone kind of consistently had the feedback of like, well, it's really funny. But why? And I just had a similar reaction too. Mm-hmm. But then there was just kind of this track that they locked into that really spoke to the main track of the film, like us talking about analog versus digital, and us kind of returning to the roots of what does it mean to be a toy. So once that started slotting in, I was completely on board for poly multi-buzz.
2: Andrew Stanton, who wrote the first draft and directed and wrote it with Kenna, you know, he had that in the first draft. That was the very first scene as written is what you see up on the screen.
0: Yeah.
2: In the first draft of the film 3.5-4 years ago. And I remember reading that scene as I was walking. I got the script and I was walking down the long walkway at Pixar on the way to a car, and I started reading the script and I started laughing out loud and I was like, where is this going? And the answer was nobody knew for quite a while. And so that's the kind of fun of it, which is this storyline that you're like, I love the challenge of like, how is it going to all come together? And I think you feel that in the audience. You're like, I don't know. How is it going to come together?
3: Do you start shouting out other analogs? Like, I feel like the seagulls work like that in Finding Nemo a little bit, you know, where they're sort of like the, even just like the audio of it. It's like, bah, bah, bah, bah, bah, bah, bah, you know, and it kind of has its own energy that there's this sort of Borg animated.
2: Stanton likes those things.
0: Yeah.
2: I don't know. I think he does like
0: he
2: to
0: is
2: have...
0: but a prophet that these creatures speak through.
2: Yeah. I mean, you know, that's Andrew's voice, the seagull.
0: He is the seagulls, yes.
3: Oh,
2: yeah.
3: That's
2: why
0: also he plays several characters in this film that I think it would be fun for people to guess.
2: Try and guess who Andrew Stanton voices in this film. But he's the voice of the seagulls.
3: There's another voice in the film that I'm going to shout out just very briefly. One of the funniest characters is Pizza with Sunglasses. It's right there in the name what that character is.
0: Pizza con gafas.
3: Who voices that?
0: Our sweet friend, Bad Bunny.
2: Yeah, he's our best friend.
0: My close colleague.
3: We're
2: best friends.
3: Yeah. I mean, how fun is that?
0: It was unreal. Because it all started because he's such a big Toy Story fan. He's a huge, huge Toy Story fan.
3: Wait, like he DM'd
2: Pixar? During the pandemic, on YouTube. You can look at, everybody look it up. Yeah. He plays with Toy Story toys. Like he made like little, like movies,
0: stop motion movies,
2: during the pandemic with his Toy Story toys. And so we were like, wait a minute, Bad Bunny's a fan?
0: We're kind of fans.
2: Game recognized game.
3: Yeah. Right.
2: So when we were kind of looking for somebody who could voice, you know, kind of these cameo characters, we were like, well, I mean, the worst he could say is no.
0: Yeah, it wouldn't hurt to ask. So, and he just eagerly was like, yes.
2: I'm in.
0: Yes.
3: That
0: and there
3: is
0: you go.
3: Because it's great because the character has so much. I mean, it's really a spot character, but has so much charisma. And
0: yes.
3: Keep in mind, he's a pizza with sunglasses, you know, so there's not even a lot to work with.
2: No.
3: With the animation itself. But man, the voice just kills.
2: It didn't start that way. Meaning when we cast him, it was like a couple lines. And then we got Benito into the recording booth and he had a blast and he was
0: Yeah, he was adding so much.
2: He was adding all these like other lines into it and everything. So we were like, okay, keep it coming. Do you want to do Spanish? We can do English. We can do both. And so he was amazing.
0: Was so
2: he had a blast. Yeah.
3: Oh, man, I love it. Let's go back to the phones here. Let's bring in Nan in Cayucos. Hey, Nan, can you hear us? Nan, come to us from across the airwaves.
0: When Nan loves me.
3: Yeah. Okay, we will come back to you, Nan. I really want to hear your story, so we'll come back to you. Parental perspective here. Mm-hmm. One listener writes in to say, I know Pixar has done great work in the past using research and consulting experts on child psychology to make films like Inside Out. In fact, we've had Dacher on here, one of your consultants.
2: Yes.
3: Was there any research in this film that they used to refine the question of technology and its impact on kids?
2: Yes. We did, for sure. I mean, first of all, we did internal research in the sense that we have so many parents at Pixar and on our crews, and we talked about all of their experiences, and they shared all of those with us on an ongoing basis. But then, yeah, we did absolutely talk to experts in technology and kids and technology, and talked a lot about kind of what are the challenges, what are they seeing, kind of how do we address it, especially for the scene, again, where Bonnie has, you know, a sense of bullying online, and kind of how do we handle that? What's the right way to kind of address it as a parent? And so we were very kind of conscious of both the impact of technology, the balance of that, how are parents dealing with it? We always talk to, there's plenty of experts out there, it turns out. Yeah.
3: You mean they pick up the phone, Pixar calls? So it's
2: exactly.
3: So strange.
0: The goal was always just keep it. It's like we wanted to make sure things stayed honest and stayed like parents could relate and, you know, not be.
2: And non-judgmental.
0: Yeah, exactly. Non-judgmental. But we also just wanted to make sure, like, the experts are so helpful in us keeping the movie feeling safe and just that, you know.
2: Yeah.
0: Yeah. That there was a safe story.
3: Mm-hmm. All right, Nan is back. Hey, Nan, welcome.
1: Welcome, thank you. I am so happy to hear your stories and talking about this. And this brings back a lot for me to my heart. This goes back to Toy Story 1, and I can't wait to see the new movie. And the Toy Story 1 was when I went with my my daughter was 9 at the time, and she was going through hospice counseling, and her father was ill with cancer, and so we were just kind of preparing because it was a terminal illness, and she had sand therapy that she was doing with a one-on-one with her hospice therapist. And her choice of all these little toys in the sand was Buzz Lightyear. And so she was just talking away. And at the end, the three of us got together and she, the counselor asked her, well, what did you choose Buzz Lightyear for? And she said, because my mom is like Buzz Lightyear. And it was just the sweetest thing because it was her, like one of her favorite movies. And she felt like that to her was what I represented, just trying to do everything with this time of her father having cancer and her, you know, doing all her things, ballet and all that. Mm-hmm. So I'm really looking forward to seeing how Buzz is in this new movie. And I really thank you for producing the fifth one.
3: Thanks so much, Nan. We really appreciate you sharing that with us. I mean, it must be incredible to know that the characters that you create and the movies you put on end up getting kind of woven into the fabric of people's lives, like Nan and her daughter.
0: It's just impossible a process. Like, I think that signing on to the film like 3.5-4 years ago, it felt like a movie. Felt like a movie. I can do it. It's a job that I can do. And then now suddenly we are just constantly reminded of the impact that these characters have on lives. And it's, mind-blowing.
2: I think you try to kind of keep it normalized when you're working on it. Like, okay, this is ours and it's everything. And then, but the minute it goes out, especially Toy Story, the minute it goes out into the world, the realization of like, it almost becomes, you almost disassociate with it, where it's like, it's everybody else's.
0: Yeah, not ours anymore.
2: Toy Story is such a collective kind of generational, ownership of it. Like, everybody kind of feels like it's theirs. Mm-hmm. And so we kind of felt that almost instantaneously when Toy Story 5 went out the door. It was like, okay, we're done. It's everybody else's now. And I think those characters feel that way. I think everybody feels like those characters are characters that they know and love. And we feel the same.
3: Sandy writes, this film confirms that toys are alive when we are not looking. Toy Story just reaffirms my knowledge to charming thought while being creepy as hell. We're talking about Toy Story 5. Of course, it's the latest installation of the Toy Story franchise. Movie came out last week. We are joined by Lindsay Collins, producer of Toy Story 5, a senior vice president of development for Pixar. He's worked on Bug's Life, Toy Story 2, Finding Nemo, Ratatouille. We also have Kenna Harris, co-director and co-screenwriter of Toy Story 5. They also directed and wrote the short film Ciao Alberto. We want to hear from you. Of course, we're taking your stories about what Toy Story movies mean to you. Maybe there's a toy or a game that brought connection with another person for you. Pokemon cards, Battleship, Barbies. Tell us. 866-733-6786. That's 866-733-6786. 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I'm Alexis Madrigal. Stay tuned.

Coming up in the next hour of Forum with Mina Kim, the Trump administration is rolling back DEI initiatives across the federal government, including in the military. Defense Secretary Pete Hegseth has directly intervened to block the promotion of more than a dozen black and women officers, and some have chosen to retire early to escape what they call a hostile environment. The Atlantic's Clint Smith joins us to share the stories of decorated black service members and why their careers are under threat. 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We're KQED Forum.

0: Welcome back to Forum. We're talking about Toy Story 5. We've got Pixar's Kenna Harris and Lindsay Collins in the house. Let's bring in another caller here, Mike in Pacifica. Welcome. Hey,
1: yeah,
0: Mike.
1: Hi. Thanks for having me. I really love the films, and it's so evocative and connecting to childhood. And I thought it was fascinating that the iPad, or the character, is named Lilypad. And I was wondering if you address themes of nature and climate change along with tech. Climate is something that our kids have to wrestle with, and I'm just curious if that was explored. You mentioned WALL-E before, and I know that you want to have a really positive film, but I was just curious if that did arise in your thinking.
0: Thanks, Mike. I think they can only take on one global crisis at a time. Is that how you do it at Pixar?
2: I suppose it's interesting because in Andrew's work in particular, there are these themes pretty often, and so it bleeds into the script. I think kind of when it comes to WALL-E, when it comes even in pieces, maybe here to Toy Story 5. And while it wasn't necessarily a goal, I think that there was always this dream in the production designing of the film. We wanted to show this bridge of where is the nature in our life and the kind of the return to nature versus where is the tech. We purposely built the ranch in the film to be this very rustic and nostalgic feeling farm, but then purposely put solar panels onto the top of it so that you're just always seeing.
0: Dad's on Zoom again.
2: Exactly. So we just wanted to always show in the film that there is a marriage and that hopefully, again, maybe optimistically, there is always a balance there, and not, I wouldn't mind nature winning out over the other, frankly.
3: Yeah, no,
2: but
3: for sure, yeah. I mean, I think that's a really good point. And we do try to take on one at a time, but I think I think that's part of what not the message, but hopefully the optimistic kind of goal of the movie is to kind of remind people about going outside, kids to play outside.
2: Touch grass.
3: As the kids say. My kids right now are just cringing wherever they're listening to this, that I just said that. But it's true. I think that is kind of what we're trying to offer as a kind of a reminder, if you will.
0: Yeah. Kenna, let's talk a little bit about you as co-director and co-screenwriter of Toy Story 5. You are very young. For being a director of a major blockbuster motion picture. How did this come about? What were you doing at Pixar before? What happened?
2: Yeah, well, before I had worked on Luca and had just directed the short film Ciao Alberto, I briefly served a stint as story supervisor on Inside Out 2. And then I had taken a break for a little bit. I was a little bit ill, and so I had to take like 3 months off, and I was in this weird amorphous, like, what do I do? Does anyone remember I exist?
3: Is this when you applied to be on Survivor?
2: Oh, yeah. And then Lindsay, right on cue, I, in my boredom, was like, maybe I'll be on Survivor. Mm-hmm. And then Pixar from above knew to intervene because apparently Andrew Stanton had been tossing my name around for co-directing on the film. He was really interested in taking on a co-director specifically so that he could have a mentorship role and hopefully pass on a lot of his wisdom in regards to the Toy Story franchise to, some young pup. And I was the young pup in question. And it was totally surreal because this guy wrote my childhood and is out of nowhere, plucking me from my Survivor days on the
0: couch. I like
2: that
0: you were like feeling ill. You're like, maybe I'll go on Survivor.
2: Yeah, I know. I was like, you know what? Yeah. Eating 19 grains of rice a day sounds awesome. I'll do that.
3: I think Kenna's underselling themselves a little bit in the sense that, like, let me just say, and I'm going to put on my executive hat here for a second, but at Pixar, we're always kind of aware of what's the next gen, and we have to be. I think that's been a very conscious and thoughtful discussion and process that we've had over the last many years. And while we still have the benefit of having these original directors that have been around now for 30 to 40 years, which is amazing that we still have so many that are working in-house, there's also a real desire to kind of figure out who the next generation of voices are. Mm-hmm. And Kenna's was loud in that discussion in the best way. Mm-hmm. I think everybody was super excited about the fact that they had this kind of... They tap into this kind of entertainment, this kind of sense of joy, this optimism, this character that I think is rare. Mm-hmm. And I think mm-hmm. that is something that we're always looking for, is like, mm-hmm. who can speak to that kind of mm-hmm. across platform generations and stuff like that. And Kenna is obviously was a promising next gen, but then has come onto this show and we're like, okay, great.
2: So I said Survivor. No. I said no to Survivor.
3: Yeah, and don't think of applying again, please.
2: Okay.
0: What does a co-director do?
2: It can be different.
0: Pixar.
2: It can be different on each film. And for me and Andrew, we were sort of attached at the hip, and in the mind. And we went to all of our reviews together. We just consistently balanced each other out with our sensibilities. He has such a great, like, brain for complexity and plot and for entertainment as well. Like, he makes such fun, funny movies. And I really love having fun, but also love focusing on the heart. So it just felt like we consistently were able to finish each other's sentences. And then, we also split the script writing duties 50-50. So a huge part of my job was writing silly words for Buzz Lightyear to say, which was delightful.
0: That's so fun. That's a good job. Let's bring in, Michelle in Vallejo.
4: Hello?
0: Hey, Michelle.
4: Hi. I just wanted to call in because I'm a PE teacher who teaches kindergarten, well, actually first grade through eighth grade, and one of my kids' favorite PE games is called Andy's Home, and it's a game where the kids all pretend to be toys, and I leave the room to go to school. And when I come back, I say, Andy's home, and all the kids have to freeze. So it's a favorite game, and they love it so much that my first graders, who are now eighth graders, sometimes ask me to play Andy's Home. So I just really wanted to talk to you. Just to go back and say that I talked to the creators.
0: Yeah.
4: Wait,
0: do they have to? I just want to get the rules of the game down, Michelle. Do they have to fall over? I think they should have to fall over, personally.
4: Oh, see, you know, here's the problem, too. I've only seen, my daughter's 28, so I've only seen Toy Story 1. Okay. And so now I really need to go back and watch the other ones because I don't know the toys that they're playing. I don't know if they're making them up. I know they do Barbie and the Rock'em Sock'em, but some Ballerina Barbie or something, but I don't know all the toys, so now I'm inspired to learn all the toys.
0: Michelle, just my inner PE teacher says that the multi-buzz could be a really good PE game because you'd have to move in concert, right?
3: Yeah.
2: Yes.
0: You'd have to be synced up in this way where they're all buzz and then they all fall over at the same time. Anyway, Michelle, thank you. Thank you so much. So appreciate that. Couple other listener comments here, some fun ones. One listener writes, part of what I loved about Toy Story was the nostalgia that it brought up for me for the toys featured. I'm sure there are toys that they would want to feature but can't because of legal issues. How great would it be to have some American Girl dolls in the mix?
2: Oh, wow. I would get Kit the American Girl in here in an instant.
3: Are you kidding me?
2: Oh,
3: right now.
2: My word. Kit and her little bob. Sassy little bob.
3: Yeah. I mean, I feel like that's always the fun part of doing one of these films is kind of like, what's this next cast of characters going to be? And who do we get to kind of bring in? And what are we playing around with? Yes, you're right. There are some legal things that we have to be conscious of.
2: I won't say which toy, but there was a toy we wish we had gotten for five that specifically we got a hard no on. And so it was very disappointing because everyone was like, oh, it would have been really cool to see that
3: toy.
2: We're
3: like, really? Why the hard no?
2: Yeah.
3: Come on. But I do feel like what that does is make us have to kind of create these others, like, you know, a toilet training device.
2: Yeah.
3: Which actually does not exist. And as a parent, I'm like, really? Because that would be pretty great. Having toilet trained three kids, I got to say that I would have been a fan. But I think that is kind of where the creativity comes in, is when we can't get the ones that are on kind of known and on the shelf, all of a sudden our character designers and our art department and our directors start kind of having a field day with like, okay, what toys do we want to see out there that aren't already in existence?
2: All fueled by spite.
3: Yeah, exactly.
0: One of the new things in this film, and maybe I have missed it somewhere in the Pixar verse, is you have these scenes that kind of are a different animation, sort of watercolor style.
2: Yes.
0: And they come about whenever Bonnie is like playing make-believe.
3: Mm-hmm.
0: It switches out of the realistic Pixar style and into something else, like mm-hmm. kids animation style. Talk to us about how you decide to make up make-believe animation.
2: Yeah, this time around, we had a very specific goal. Andrew, wanted the playtimes to feel different in the film, and he distinctly was imagining, like, the mind's eye feeling, because in the previous Toy Story films, Andy's, playtimes were, like, cinematic Spielberg.
3: We're like, basically, Andy becomes Spielberg.
2: Yeah,
3: that's
2: like,
3: that's how he does imaginative play. We're like, wow, that kid
2: he's
3: is
2: a visionary
3: for the screen.
2: But this, meanwhile, we were like, oh, but for Bonnie, like, we want to really just capture what it actually means to have so little when you're playing. It's your dolls. It's the setting. So the grass in your yard. But if you're picturing a grand stage for all of these different imagination scenes, like, what would that actually truly feel like? And so we chased after this very ephemeral, theatrical feeling, almost Mary Blair-esque, like, simplicity.
0: Easier or hard for Pixar to do?
2: Harder. It's harder.
3: Way harder.
2: In Pixar, in their sleep, can make anything look as real as you look
0: real.
2: To me, Alexis. Yeah. And that's the easy thing. So this took a stealth team to figure out. And it was a lot of, you know, making new tools, just throwing spaghetti at the wall, trying to break what works so well at Pixar
3: in order to
2: find something new.
3: Like, it's not like you can be like, make it look like this. Everybody was like, okay, wait, it's a little kid's imagination. Like, who is Bonnie? Like, she likes to draw things. She's very handcrafted. Okay, cool. What if it looked more like that? So I think that's always the challenge is when we're doing something that nobody's ever kind of, you can't point to.
2: Yeah.
3: It's always a lot of kind of exploration and discovery.
2: Yeah.
0: One other new thing in these films for people who've seen, many Toy Stories, the parents are more present as a real presence. And I would say, as having parented children who have at times had ups and downs socially, it's hard to, you're getting parent emotions, like directly channeling the parent emotions in this in a way that in previous Toy Stories, you don't really get that. I mean, you get a little bit of Andy's emotions at times, you know, but you don't really get the humans actually had a bigger role here.
3: For sure. It's a big departure on this one, for sure. You've nailed it. I think that is one of the things that makes this film feel different is that we are very aware, the toys are very aware of a problem that Bonnie has. They're really worried about it. Because they're like little parents themselves, the toys.
2: Yeah.
3: Mm-hmm. And so we've always played them that way, but we've always kind of made them more worried about what's happening with each other, or they're kind of more worried about themselves. And this is a real shift to have them be really concerned about their kid and have that be kind of at the forefront of the plot of the film.
2: Yeah, it's just everyone realizing in real, like at the same time in the film, that childhood has gotten so much more complex. And I think that people are responding to Toy Story 5 a lot with like, oh, it feels so nostalgic. It's so much nostalgic. I think the parents, the toys, even kids that I know, like Lindsay, you talk mm-hmm. about your kids feeling this way. Everyone is kind of longing for the time before devices because wouldn't it be easier to solve this whole friend issue if, you know, my
3: everybody
2: kid wasn't online
0: you had
2: at the
0: no
2: time
0: choice but
2: or,
0: to have
2: yeah,
0: your
3: everybody's
2: yes.
3: outside. Yeah.
2: So, it was just interesting because Lily Pad being introduced at all just organically gave way to there being a lot more human stories in, Toy Story 5.
0: Mm, yeah. These are fun. We've had some, questions coming in. Listener writes, Barbie was such a hit. How did that movie learn from the Toy Story franchise? And did that movie influence anything about Toy Story? Would Pixar ever do a live action of Toy Story? Or does that idea make the director, as an animator want to vomit? By the way, if you've seen the Moana previews.
3: I mean, we always said that like in kind of towards the other person's comment too, is like a live action Toy Story would be so creepy.
2: It would be creepy.
3: Guys,
2: think about it.
3: Horror film. Horror film. We could do it. I guess it would be a horror.
0: Yeah, there you go.
3: There you go.
0: Yeah, horror's hot right
3: yeah,
0: now.
3: Yeah, horror is big. Yeah.
0: Toy Story back room.
2: Yeah. Toy Story obsession.
3: Yeah. I think the Barbie, you know, movie was obviously so amazing.
2: Yes.
3: I mean, we loved the Barbie movie. And Greta is a genius. And I think that that is something that it is tapping into, like that Toy Story does too, which is this sense of like, what if? what if I was in the world of my toys? I mean, I think, yes, we're coming from a similar place. Yeah. I would love it if Greta said, yeah, Toy Story was an inspiration for Barbie. I feel like she is constantly an inspiration for us as a director and storyteller.
2: Yeah.
3: We miss having Barbie. Mattel.
0: One seems like the little Easter egg here in the film. Petra writes, in 1999 or 2000, I worked on the first few educational books that were played on the LeapPad platform by the company LeapFrog, located on Hollis Street Emeryville.
3: Yeah. Hell yeah.
0: One of the characters was the younger sister, Lily. I remember we had friendly soccer games with Pixar staff on their campus.
3: Yeah,
0: I mean,
3: that's
0: for those
3: so
0: who don't
3: cool.
0: Know, Hollis Street is very close to in
3: to Pixar. Okay. Yeah, I remember we had lots of interactions with LeapFrog. LeapFrog was amazing.
0: Yes. Therefore, LilyPad.
3: Yeah, well,
0: maybe
3: well,
0: not exactly.
3: I think Lily was always like I think the pun on Pat iPad like it was okay. What else? Pat LilyPad. Oh, that's fun in the pond and stuff like that started to become a very funny. But yeah, I mean, LeapFrogs were rad. I loved LeapFrogs.
2: I know. I love the lore, the Emeryville lore.
0: Yeah, right? I know. Yeah. I need more Emeryville lore. This one's sweet. My children have two precious toys that still sit on their bed. One is a bunny that I have repaired so many times because my son rubbed the fur off the ear. The other is a blanket with tags that my daughter has animated. One tag is the head. The others are hands and feet. It reminds me of how Forky is portrayed in the Toy Story movies, an inanimate object that takes on a vibe of being a toy with emotions. There are probably more security blankets than toys, but loved the toys in this film. My children are 40 and 45. That's creepy. No, I'm just kidding.
2: That's so sweet.
3: That's awesome.
0: I love that. And you should get these two. Celeste writes, the first Toy Story was released a year before I was born, and I watched each Toy Story as it was released. When Toy Story 3 was released, it was near the time that me and my friends were going off to college. Toy Story 3 felt like the perfect ending for us. We related both to Andy and the toys. Andy's final playtime made all us teenagers sob. Now we're in our 30s, questioning having kids of our own. It'll be interesting to see this film as prospecting future parents and how to deal with technology. Not sure it's going to help, Celeste. It's going to, you know, just going to be a more ambivalence, you know? And then John writes, I grew up with Howdy Doody and Viewmasters, so as you might guess, I am 81. Nonetheless, I, my children, and my grandchildren, who are some 800 miles away, have a shared movie night by Zoom each week.
2: Aww.
0: One of all of our favorite films has been the Toy Story series. Thanks for wonderful stories that can touch the ear of multiple generations.
3: I love that they have movie night
2: on
3: Zoom.
2: I know, that's wonderful.
3: I'm going to implement that.
0: The one good lasting thing from the pandemic. That's it. We just heard it.
3: There it is.
0: We have been talking about Toy Story 5. It is the latest installment of the Toy Story franchise. You can go see it everywhere movies are shown. Kenna Harris, co-director, co-screenwriter of Toy Story 5, thank you so much for joining us.
2: Thank you so much. This was awesome.
0: So fun. Lindsay Collins, producer on Toy Story 5, senior vice president development for Pixar, thank you so much.
3: It was a blast. Thanks for having us.
0: This hour of Forum is produced by Grace Wan, Blanca Torres, and Caroline Smith. Our intern is Joy Diamond. Joy Diamond, good luck with your future endeavors, Joy. We're going to miss you. Judy Campbell is our senior editor. Our engineers are Danny Bringer and Brian Douglas. Our engagement producer is Kaio Driver. We got a shout out, Francesca Fenzi, who somehow brought Kenna into our lives. Deserves a credit here at the end. Ted Goldberg is our managing editor, and KQED's editor-in-chief is Ethan Tobin Lindsay. Thank you so much to all of our callers, commenters, listeners. I'm Alexis Madrigal. Stay tuned for another hour of Forum Ahead with Mina Kim.
5: 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Let's check in with Elaine Leung.
6: Good morning, Sandy. It's gotten fairly busy. The good news, Richmond-San Rafael Bridge, a crash westbound and midspan. Crews are on scene. They're in the process of clearing it off at the Quentin exit there. We're seeing traffic very heavy. The backup beyond the toll plaza. And then Mountain View, we have two crashes. One north 101 at Shoreline, that is blocking the left lane. And northbound 101 at Ringstorf, a separate crash in between two left lanes. All in all, it's slow from Matilda Avenue. Elaine Leung for KQED.
5: 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Thanks, Elaine. 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

0: From KQBD in San Francisco, I'm Mina Kim. Coming up on Forum, as the Trump administration rolls back DEI initiatives across the federal government, including in the military, Defense Secretary Pete Hegseth has blocked or delayed the promotion of more than a dozen black and women officers. Some have chosen to retire early to escape what they describe as a hostile environment. The Atlantic's Clint Smith joins us to share the stories of some of the decorated black officers who've retired or been sidelined, and how the loss of these mentors can hurt the careers of young service members. Join us.
1: Live from NPR News in Washington, I'm Louise Schiavone. In Los Angeles, a mistrial has been declared in the case of a man accused of igniting last year's deadly Palisades fire. Defendant Jonathan Rinderknecht faced three charges that could have sent him to prison for 45 years. 10 members of the jury want to acquit him, and 2 held that he was guilty. It's not known if the prosecution will ask for a retrial. 12 people died in the blaze, one of the worst in state history, and thousands of homes were destroyed. Venezuela's president is reporting the death toll from 2 major earthquakes this week is up to 589, with almost 3,000 injured. The quakes, which rank among the strongest in Venezuela in over a century, hit the capital Caracas and surrounding areas. Reporter Manuel Rueda describes the scene on the ground.
2: What people are saying is that some parts of Caracas look like a war zone because many buildings have collapsed entirely. And also in La Guaira, which is a city about an hour away on the Caribbean coast. And because so many buildings have collapsed, people have lost their homes. They're sleeping in parks at night. Even people who perhaps their building didn't collapse are sleeping outside because they're afraid.
1: Reporter Manuel Rueda. Crews from around the world have been arriving in Venezuela to aid in the search and rescue. Crude oil prices are dropping as the supply shock caused by the war with Iran eases. But as NPR's Scott Horsley reports, retail gasoline prices remain elevated.
3: As oil tanker traffic in the Strait of Hormuz begins to come untangled, Saudi Arabia is preparing to start shipping oil once again. Saudi Aramco began loading tankers at its Ras Tanura terminal for the first time in almost 4 months. Crude oil prices have fallen nearly 10% in the last week, with the U.S. benchmark dropping below $70 a barrel. Retail gas and diesel prices have also been inching lower, although AAA says the average price of regular gas is still about 92 cents a gallon higher than when the war with Iran began. Apple is raising prices for MacBooks and iPads, and the price of iPhones is expected to jump as well. The company blames the rising cost of memory chips, sparked by the artificial intelligence boom. Scott Horsley, NPR News, Washington.
1: Chinese authorities report that an aircraft has crashed into Beijing's tallest building. Eyewitnesses say the small plane crashed into the CITIC Tower. From Taipei, Jan Kamenzine-Brumby has more.
4: Photos show 2 damaged glass panels on the outside of the building in Beijing's central business district. Pictures of a small aeroplane tail on the ground have also been circulating on social media. Videos and photos of the crash and the aftermath have been removed from Chinese social media. Authorities have closed off roads surrounding the 108-story skyscraper as dozens of police and emergency vehicles surround the site of the incident. For NPR News, I'm Yang Kamenzine-Brumby in Taipei.
1: On Wall Street, the Dow is up 98. 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
5: Live from KQED News, I'm Brian Watt. San Francisco supervisors and Mayor Daniel Lurie have reached a budget deal. Late yesterday, they came to an agreement on a $17 billion spending plan. A supervisors committee approved the deal, restoring more than $28 million that had been slated for cuts. The deal had came after weeks of protests from advocates, city union members, and nonprofits aimed at stopping reductions to government services. The plan is set to go before the full Board of Supervisors on July 21st. Lake Tahoe might see snow flurries this weekend. After last year's deadly June snowstorm, the National Weather Service says weekend travelers should come prepared. KQED's Sarah Wright has more.
6: An NWS advisory forecasts wind gusts of up to 40 miles per hour on Lake Tahoe and says anyone with boating plans on Friday or Saturday should consider postponing them. Waves on the lake could swell to 3 feet tall. There's also a chance of snow as low as 7,500 feet, said meteorologist Gigi Giralte.
7: Additionally, we are expecting lows Sunday morning to reach near freezing, which could come as a shock for people that might be recreating or camping or starting out on an early morning hike.
6: Last June, a snowstorm unexpectedly hit the lake on a busy Saturday afternoon. The high winds and waves capsized a powerboat, killing 8 people. I'm Sarah Wright, KQED News.
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8: 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Mostly sunny today, highs from the low 60s at the coast to the upper 70s inland. Napa should see a high of 78, San Carlos 68, and in Oakland it should get up to 69 degrees.
0: Welcome to Forum. I'm Mina Kim. Since President Trump's executive order cutting DEI programs across the federal government and military, Defense Secretary Pete Hegseth has dismissed or pushed out several high-ranking black and female officers, says The Atlantic's Clint Smith. References to black officers have also been scrubbed from documents or portraits removed from the halls of the Pentagon. Smith spoke with 24 enlisted, civilian, and retired black members of the military to better understand the effect of Hegseth's efforts to block military advancements or erase the accomplishments of senior officers of color, which the Pentagon denies. Smith's July story for The Atlantic is called The Betrayal of Black Patriots. And he joins me now. Clint, so glad to have you on Forum.
9: It's so good to be here.
0: So you begin your piece telling us about General Daniel, or Chappie, James Jr., the first black American to earn the rank of four-star general in the U.S. military. Tell us about him.
9: So Chappie James was a remarkable figure. He served in World War II. He served in Korea. He served in Vietnam. He was a fighter pilot. He was involved in some of the most important missions in Vietnam. He was part of training the Tuskegee Airmen in World War II. And he was really the sort of paragon of what someone would want in a military officer. And he ultimately, as you said, became the first four-star general in the U.S. military, serving in the Air Force. And what happened is that his portrait was taken down from the art gallery in the Pentagon, the Air Force art gallery. And so many of my sources told me, you know, they showed me pictures of it. They showed me video. They talked about how it felt for them to see that picture taken down. Because the interesting thing about General James is that he wasn't some radical liberal by any means. In fact, in many ways, he was a sort of conservative. He was a Reagan Republican. You know, President Reagan talked about how much he admired him, and he was a model soldier. And even a few years ago, Ron DeSantis signed a bill naming a bridge after him in Florida. And so, you know, General James, in so many ways, for people who walked through, for black officers who walked through those halls, when he was there, he represented a sense of possibility. He represented this idea that this is what is possible for us to ascend to if we do our job, if we have the, you know, pristine military service, if we have, you know, carry the sort of embody the character of the U.S. military and what is what officers are, or how officers are meant to present themselves. And when his portrait was taken down, in many ways, it felt as if the very possibility of ascending to such a position was removed. And so in so many ways, it was a sort of symbol of what they thought was possible being sort of both physically removed from the Pentagon, but also the possible promotions that may have been possible for them under a different administration, under a different set of leadership at the Pentagon, being stripped away as well.
0: Yeah.
10: So he meant all of that, sounds like, as you say, he was respected by both Democrats and Republicans alike. And it didn't hurt, of course, that he had that standoff with Gaddafi in Libya when Gaddafi tried to break into a U.S. airbase. Can you just say a little bit more about that story?
9: Oh, I mean, it's legendary. I mean, they called him the Black John Wayne because this is a sort of tale that went down in Air Force history. Essentially, Muammar Gaddafi at this time was a young rebel who was a huge part and was leading the coup in Libya, and he was trying to drive a military vehicle onto and through the U.S. Air Force base. And Chappie James was a young officer at the time, and he basically closed the gate before Muammar Gaddafi could get through. And Gaddafi, very dramatically, you know, it's almost a cinematic scene, gets out of his vehicle and reaches toward his waist, reaches toward his holster, where his gun is. But Chappie James pulls out his first, and they're sort of standing there across from one another in the desert of Libya. And Chappie James essentially is daring Muammar Gaddafi to put his hand on the gun and warning him that if he does so, he's going to regret it. And so there's this moment where Muammar Gaddafi slowly moves his hand away from his holster and slowly backs up and gets into the vehicle and drives away. And it contributed to the sort of larger than life persona that Chappie James carried for so much of his career.
10: Yeah, you describe beautifully just the effect and interpretation of Chappie James' portrait removal. What did the Pentagon say was the reason that they did it?
9: You know, it's as many journalists have encountered, the engaging with this administration and trying to get a clear, good faith response about what has transpired and what has happened around these sorts of things has been difficult. And so essentially we were given a host of different answers suggesting that the portrait had not, in fact, been removed, and then later suggesting that the portrait had been moved to a different floor, later suggesting that there were multiple portraits, and then later suggesting that it was moved months ago, and then later suggesting it was moved a few weeks ago, and then more recently I've heard that they've said that there are renovations that are happening, and this is part of a sort of regular cycle. And so I think, again, this is a moment in which it is incredibly difficult to trust the what the Pentagon or the administration is saying when they have been so purposefully antagonistic toward journalists. But I have myriad sources confirming the reporting. We would not put it in the pages of The Atlantic if we weren't sure of it. And so we stand by that reporting wholeheartedly.
10: Yeah. And there was nothing for a while. It was just like an empty spot, right? Nothing even put back in the place where they just removed the painting as well. And you talk about how, you know, this was interpreted as, you know, the general being some kind of a symbol of unearned advancement, unworthy of recognition. Talk to me about the reasons, the actions that Hegseth has taken to make you feel that this interpretation has merit.
9: You know, it's interesting because on the one hand, I feel as if I can't get into Secretary Hegseth's head and try to understand why he is engaged in the actions that he is. But in some ways, I don't have to because he's written it down so much. He's written it in his book. He's written it. He's talked about it endlessly, even before he was in this administration when he was a Fox News contributor. He's talked about it since he has become secretary. I mean, I think part of what is happening is that it seems to be the case that Secretary Hegseth fundamentally believes that if a black person or a woman is put in a position of power and authority in the military, it is because it is only because of affirmative action. It is only because of DEI policies. It is only because of a sort of quote unquote woke military set of military policies that were enacted by previous administrations, and seems to believe that those positions were functionally stripped away from white men. And I think all you have to do is look at the leadership, military leadership he surrounds himself with to illuminate the fact that he has a very narrow conception of what, you know, he calls the sort of warrior ethos of the military is. And so many of the folks that I spoke to, both for this article and before and since, you know, have talked about how harmful that notion is to the sort of larger health of the broader ecosystem of the military, that if you are only bringing in leadership at the top who represent a certain set of perspectives, a certain set of identities, then you are limiting the potential, the sort of functionality, the health of the sort of military more broadly and its ability to ensure that it is serving all of the officers, that it is serving all of the enlisted soldiers, that it is effectively able to navigate different demographic, ethnic, geographic, and geopolitical realities across the world. And so they're concerned not only because of what Secretary Hegseth has done to prevent many officers from being promoted, to create a culture of, you know, sexism and racism and xenophobia within the military, but also that beyond the sort of moral quandaries of it, it's also just not a functional, practical, or smart way to build a military infrastructure.
10: Yeah. I want to invite listeners in and ask them why or what they think is driving Hegseth's actions. If you have a connection to the military, what is your reaction to what Clint is describing? What does serve?

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1: The board of officers who are responsible for ensuring that the people who are being brought up for promotion, that their military service is commensurate with the position that they're being put up for, that they are ensuring that their character, their history of character references they've received, the people they've worked with, the commanders they've served under, the people who served under them, that record is exquisite, that they have the education, the intelligence, the emotional and psychological capacity and bandwidth with which to do this work. And so no one is being put up for these positions and being recommended for these positions unless they have gone through this incredibly robust, extensive process that essentially the Secretary of Defense is meant to simply sign off on. And traditionally that has been the case because the Secretary of Defense trusts the instincts and trusts the process by which these decisions are made and have been made. And so for Hegseth to intervene to the extent that he has, specifically with black officers and women, is really unprecedented under more recent administrations. And again, it's deteriorating the sort of larger morale and sense of health that exists within the military.
2: 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This is Forum.
3: 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Coming up next at 11, Science Friday, pancreatic cancer is among the most deadly forms of cancer, and it's notoriously hard to catch early. But a new drug provides a glimmer of hope for patients. That story and the bass player for the band Phish on the science of getting into the flow state. Science Friday from 11 till 1 on KQED News.

0: You're listening to Forum. I'm Mina Kim. We're talking this hour about how Defense Secretary Pete Hegseth has directly intervened to block the promotion of more than a dozen black and women officers as the Trump administration rolls back DEI initiatives in the military. We're talking about it with Clint Smith, a staff writer at The Atlantic, whose July issue the piece is in is called The Betrayal of Black Patriots. And listeners, we're inviting you into the conversation. Do you have a connection to the military? What's your reaction to what Clint is describing with regards to the actions against diversity within the military? What questions do you have about the effect this is having and what you think is driving Hegseth's actions? You can email forum at kqed.org, find us on Discord, Blue Sky, Facebook, or Instagram at KQED Forum, and you could call us at 866-733-6786, 866-733-6786. This listener on Discord writes, "Why Pete Hegseth is blocking black officer promotions?" That was the title, actually, of today's segment. And the sister writes, "It should be a very short episode, since the answer is simple. He is doing what he was put into his place to do Mr. Trump's will, and to put black people into what he and very many of his supporters consider to be black people's proper place below white people." Clint, you noted the effect of the removal of General James' portrait, you know, where it had been for so long and had been sort of a beacon for a lot of officers. But also, can you tell me what some of the people shared with you? You spoke with 24, as I mentioned, enlisted civilian and retired black service members. What they have told you about what the environment is like, or what they're hearing the environment is like now, and the effect this is having on them and in the military?
1: Absolutely. You know, I think that many members of the military are experiencing a sort of cognitive dissonance, which is to say that on the one hand, they recognize, they are experiencing a sense of despair. They are experiencing a sense of fury and anger at the fact that they, both through rhetoric and through policy, that it is being suggested by this administration that they are somehow unworthy of being there, that they are unworthy of being put in position.

0: of power and authority, that it is okay. You know, Secretary Hegseth suggested at a speech that he gave to officers, generals and admirals who flew in from across the world to Virginia. He said it was okay for people to officers to put their hands on the people who are in their charge. And many folks heard that as a sort of blanket opportunity for these officers to assault, to ignore, to erase, to neglect the work of their black officers who are their subordinates. And so there is this feeling of despair and anger and confusion. And many people are saying, I don't want to subject myself to this. And I don't want to also be complicit in a military that is engaging not only in the sort of policies that are impacting black people and women in the military, but also in some of the actions that this military is engaged in abroad and domestically. You know, many of the conversations I was having with folks were when there was a sense of fear that the president would put active military soldiers on the streets of U.S. cities when many of these protests were happening, especially around ICE and Minneapolis in particular. And so there's that. But then on the other hand, there is this sense of an acute awareness of the history of black service to this country and how in many ways it has always been a source of tension. You know, these are folks I spoke to were served in the military for 2, 3, you know, their second, third, fourth generation of folks serving the military. They have ancestors who fought, you know, as far back as the Civil War, you know, who were formerly enslaved and then who were fought in World War I and World War II in moments where people were being lynched in their communities, who fought in segregated units, who fought in Vietnam while people were being sprayed by hoses in the streets across the South. And so there is always this sense that our ancestors have gone through much worse than we have, and yet still persisted, and yet still participated in this military to make it the best version of what it can be. And a common thing that I heard over and over again was this idea that I'm not necessarily fighting for what this country is right now. I'm fighting for what this country can be. I'm fighting for the Constitution. And what we know about the Constitution, especially in the black historical tradition, is, as Dr. King talks about it, it's a promissory note. Right. It's an aspirational document. It's something that is setting out what a vision of what America can be, even if that's not what America is right now. And so there is this sense that people want to stay and fight for that. And that if everyone leaves, if everyone extracts themselves from the military in this really difficult and precarious moment, that there won't be enough people left to continue to steady the ship. And also when this administration is gone, to continue the progress that has been made by previous generations.
1: Well, that is just so much to carry. You know, I mean, the sense of duty, right, for the actions of your ancestors from years ago who you recognize may have, you know, had it harder, right? Mm. And also just to have to reconcile the fact that you are fighting for a country that hasn't always been willing to fight for you, I think was the way that you described it in your piece, but having to hold on to such hope of the country's potential and your willingness to sacrifice what you need to sacrifice to be able to see that come to pass. That said, there are people who are retiring, right? Mm. Can you talk about Colonel Gerald Curry, a very respected senior officer who has chosen to retire very recently?
0: Yes. Lieutenant Curry, Colonel Curry was a very central part of this story. And, you know, it's interesting because I think he in some ways represents that sort of cognitive dissonance. He wasn't sure if he should stay, if he should go. And another thing, important piece of context I think that's important for folks to understand is the way the military works is that once you have served in the military for 20 years, you begin to receive a pension that you receive for the rest of your life. And the longer you stay beyond those 20 years, 25, 30, 35, 40 years, the higher that pension is that you receive for the rest of your life. So you could be in the military for 20 years, retire, get another job, and you still receive the pension from your military service, and you will for the rest of your life. And that has made the military particularly appealing for black Americans throughout history and over the course of generations, because it is one of the most trusted, most stable

0: actual mechanisms by which Black Americans can achieve upward mobility, social, economic, and political mobility in a society in which finding that sort of trusted ascent into the middle class has been precarious and incredibly difficult to find. And that is what drew Lieutenant Colonel Curry to the military in the first place, was going to Fort Knox when he was a young boy and seeing his cousin who is in his pristine uniform and who lived in a nice house and who had, there was always food in the fridge. And Mr. Curry was coming from a background where that wasn't necessarily the case. And he was drawn to the idea not only of serving your country and fighting for what you believe this country can be, but also the financial stability that it provided for himself and for his family. And I think that that's something that keeps many Black people in the military for those extended periods of time. And, you know, part of what I've found is that folks who had gotten past those 20 years, who otherwise would have continued to serve, at this point were kind of like, I've done my 20 years. I don't need to subject myself to this level of disrespect in my workplace anymore. I'm going to retire. But there's also folks who have not yet reached those 20 years. And there's this sense that, am I going to let them chase me out, you know, before I've received my pension, before I've received the compensation for the service that I've, you know, and the sacrifices that I've made for this country, all the time I've been away from my family, all the deployments I've done abroad. And so if you're at year 10 or year 14 or year 17 or year 18, there's this sense that I just have to hold on. I have to put my head down. I have to keep going in order to make sure that I get the sort of commensurate pension, the pension that's commensurate with my service. And in fact, what this institution or what these, the leadership of the Pentagon today wants is for me to leave and not get those resources that play a huge role in shaping the sort of intergenerational wealth of communities. Many of the folks I spoke to are the central financial source of stability for their entire family, not only their immediate family, but for their extended family. And so the question of whether to leave or to go is not always a simple moral calculus of whether or not they are willing to be complicit in or subject themselves, be subjected to some of the policies and rhetoric coming from the administration. But also, I have a responsibility to my family. I have a responsibility to my children. I have a responsibility to my parents, my cousins. Yeah. And that is a particularly acute tension that many people are feeling.
1: You write about how Curry chose to retire, but also encouraged young Black officers to stay. And I appreciated that you asked him how he reconciled that. What did he tell you? Does he think he can do more outside the military to influence things that are going on?
0: Yeah. And so, you know, there are so many people who within the military, you know, the military or Black people within the military represent the plurality and heterogeneity of Black people anywhere. And so there were a lot of different notions and ideas of how people were thinking about this. And for Dr. Curry, he ultimately came to the decision that he could do more by speaking out on the outside and by advocating on the outside and by doing mentorship from the outside. You know, he was very frank with me. He was like, Clint, if I hadn't retired, I don't think I would have spoken to you on the record for this story. And what is true is that everyone who I spoke to who is still enlisted in the military asked to be anonymous because they are fearful, understandably, of the repercussions that this would have. You know, this was also, I was having these conversations in a moment where Secretary Hegseth was attacking Senator Mark Kelly and suggesting that he would strip away Senator Mark Kelly's ability to receive his pension from his time serving in the military, because Senator Kelly, along with some of his other colleagues, had put out a video that said that soldiers should not listen to or follow illegal orders. And
1: right.
0: Secretary Hegseth thought that was, you know, treasonous. It ultimately didn't end up working out for the Pentagon in court, and Senator Kelly, the case got thrown out. But that fear that that something might happen not only to people who are still in the military, but also to people who have already retired, that even their pensions could be stripped away from them if they said something or did something that this administration didn't like. And so the fact that people spoke to me at all, even if they had already retired, is something that I

0: And very grateful for it, because every single person I spoke to was taking a risk.
1: Yeah. I think you may be partly answering the next caller's question. Bonnie from Santa Rosa is on. Bonnie, go ahead.
2: Hi, good morning. Thanks for talking about this. I don't think it gets enough attention. One of the first things Trump did was to deny General C.Q. Brown his position, which was shocking.
1: Mm-hmm.
2: But, you know, it feels to me, and I'm just kind of your average person out here, like the Confederates are running the country. And the thing that I don't understand, you know, when we deny leadership positions to talented, competent, capable people, based, you know, we're going to base it on skin or gender, is ridiculous. It makes us far less safe. And the thing I don't understand is why doesn't Congress do something? I mean, they are the people that can stand up for us and protect us from this nonsense. Why aren't they doing something? Thank you.
1: Bonnie, thanks. Yeah, you explained sort of the issues and difficulties of trying to do something from within the military. Bonnie's asking, what about Congress, other people?
0: You know, I think that part of what we're seeing now is that the stranglehold and the grip that President Trump had on Congress in the earliest days of his second administration don't seem to be, that grip doesn't seem to be as strong anymore. Even, you know, just a few days ago, the Senate suggested or passed legislation that said that he passed a bill that said that the war needed to end in Iran. And I think especially after Trump has primaried certain incumbents and successfully sort of removed them from the Republican infrastructure, you know, Senator Cassidy, among others from Louisiana, that there is now this sense of you see those people, Senator Cassidy, Senator Cornyn from Texas, who are standing up to him and who are speaking out in a way that was simply not the case a few months ago. And you see the same thing from certain members of Congress. And so I do think that we are looking at a potentially different set of congressional realities and legislative realities than we were a year ago when many of these executive orders were put into place. And after the midterms, obviously we may be dealing with a very different set of realities that Trump has to navigate.
1: This listener, Marty on Discord, writes, so happy you're addressing this important topic. After 34 years of military service, including leading the first women to join the Naval Academy, I found our warfighting capabilities greatly enhanced by the increased diversity of those decades. In combat, these men and women of all races and creeds excelled. The only thing that has changed is the need for POTUS to have a sycophant in the Secretary of Defense role. You talked with one woman you called Sarah in the piece, not her real name, who has made the hard choice to leave before she planned to and sacrifice that pension that you mentioned. She was part of a Black affinity group that got disbanded, essentially, after Hegseth took office and other enlisted Black women. What did they tell you about what they are facing that may be different even than what Black male service members face?
0: Yeah, I mean, I think Black women, as is the case, not only in the military, but across every sector of American life, they've experienced both racism and sexism. And I think that what happens when you remove women in particular from positions of power and authority, you know, many of the realities of life for female service members are at risk of not being taken as seriously by their commanders in the same way as if there were women in these positions of power. And so obviously over the last several years and since the Me Too movement especially, there was so much brought to the attention of the public around the issue of sexual harassment and sexual assault that existed within the military. And if you are creating a sort of military infrastructure in which you are increasingly preventing women from ascending to positions of authority where they can help reshape and reimagine the military in ways that create the conditions for it to be safer for women, for it to be more welcoming to women, then you are the sort of downstream impact of that is that you're going to have less women joining the military. You're going to have women being more vulnerable to many of the things that women in the military have been and were vulnerable to in terms of, again, sexual assault, physical assault, for many, many years and many generations. And so, and then, you know, with Black women, there's the sort of intersectionality of that, where they are navigating that both in the context of their gender, but also their race. And so it's been incredibly difficult. And also to your point about the affinity groups, when those, I think that people can sometimes not take seriously what the role that these affinity groups play in ensuring that members of the military of different faith-based groups or identity groups or ethnic backgrounds, their ability to feel like they have a community, their ability to feel as if the military is a place for them. And so they're not, I think sometimes people talk about affinity groups and they're like, oh, it's like a club, or you just like have lunch sometimes, or they, you know, you have a Zoom meeting. But like, these are the things that I was told over and over and over again. It is the affinity groups. It is the solidarity. It is the community, the collective, that kept people in these institutions, that kept people in the military and made them feel as if there was a place for them there. And when you have stripped those away, you have stripped away so much of the community that made people feel as if this was a place for them.
1: We're talking with Clint Smith about Hegseth's war on diversity in the military. Stay with us. This is Forum. I'm Mina Kim.

Coming up Monday on Forum, the return of California's gray wolves. The native creatures had vanished from the state by the 1920s, but now California's home to some 70 gray wolves, including one who recently traveled into LA County, the first such sighting in more than a century. But their comeback has sparked controversy. Ranchers in rural counties say they're losing livestock to predation, while conservationists say the wolves bring ecological benefits. We hear how you think the state should manage our wolves. 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

0: Welcome back to Forum. I'm Mina Kim. We're talking this hour about the effects of Defense Secretary Hegseth's intervening to block the promotions of more than a dozen black and women officers as the Trump administration rolls back its DEI initiatives. We're hearing the stories of decorated black service members who've been pushed out or sidelined or had their accomplishments erased, from Clint Smith, staff writer at The Atlantic, whose piece in the July issue of the magazine is The Betrayal of Black Patriots. And you, our listeners, are joining the conversation. Do you have a connection to the military? What's your reaction to what Clint is describing about Hegseth's war on diversity on black military and female military officers? What does service in the military mean to you? Email forum at kqed.org. Find us on Discord, Blue Sky, Facebook, or Instagram at KQED Forum. Or call us 866-733-6786, 866-733-6786. And let me go to caller Arlene next in Alameda. Arlene, go ahead. You're on.
1: Hi, thank you so much. Thank you for taking my call in this fantastic program and your wonderful, incredible guest, Mr. Smith. Talk about cognitive dissonance, and then Bonnie referring to talented, competent, capable people. Look who we're referring to. Hegseth with his axe throwing and the president with his bone spurs, that they have the chutzpah. I mean, to talk about lacking the physical, mental, moral fortitude of those that they are denigrating and from whom they're pulling the rug out from under their careers, it is crazy making. Thank you so much for this important program.
0: Arlene, thanks for your call. I imagine, Clint, that some people find it pretty rich for Pete Hegseth to call these highly decorated black officers unqualified when he holds a position that's been given to people with far more experience and military recognition than he has, right? As a former Fox News host and a low-ranking officer when he did serve. Did people bring that up to you?
2: A number of people brought that up. Again, it's I cannot speak to the interiority of Secretary Hegseth's spirit and what may be motivating him, sort of underlying experiences, maybe animating the way that he's thinking about and approaching these things. But many of the people that I spoke to did wonder if the fact that Secretary Hegseth himself never achieved a rank beyond the rank of major, which, you know, to be clear, it is not as high a rank as is commensurate with the position that he is in typically. But it's not nothing. But I think that your point and the listener's point of this idea that perhaps Hegseth, Secretary Hegseth, believed that he had been wronged or he had been passed over for an opportunity to get promoted in favor of a woman or in favor of a black person or in favor of a Latino person who, and perhaps, you know, many of these folks wondered, that shaped his animus, toward, many of these officers.
0: Let me go to caller Jen in Fairfield. Jen, go ahead. You're on.
3: Hi. Thanks for taking my call. I'm calling because I'm a 20-year veteran on the verge of retiring after 20 years. And I have to say that because of all the changes within the last couple of years, I definitely decided to retire, even though I'm a combat veteran and felt like I was contributing. But now I feel kind of the despair of how I'm being treated, or women in general, to our male counterparts.
0: Jen, I'm sorry to hear that you are feeling that, and so appreciate you calling in, and thank you. Can you talk about just the concerns about the long-term impacts of this with regard to recruitment and retention of black and women service members, with regard to, early retirements and the effects that can have, Clint?
2: No, it's a huge concern for so many. You know, I mean, think about if you have all of these people who've reached their 20 years, and so they have maybe a level of financial freedom to consider retirement. These are people who otherwise would have continued again to stay in for many more years. But if all of them retire, or many of them retire, then you have less mentors and less people to guide, and serve as a reference point for many of the younger, enlisted officers and younger enlisted service members. And that plays a huge role. I mean, there's so many people I spoke to talked about how their ascent through the military and their years in the military were only possible because of the mentors that they had cultivated. That when you're deployed or when you're abroad, when you're on a base somewhere else, that it was, you know, the officer who had been there for 20 years, for 25 years, who invited you over to his house for dinner, who invited you to spend time with his family, who told you about certain unspoken, tacit rules and expectations around what it took to get promoted, what it took to do your job well. And if all of those folks are gone, then you're creating conditions where it is increasingly more difficult for people to get the mentorship, for women to get the mentorship, for Black people to get the mentorship that they need in order to get promoted. And it contributes again to this, as Jen said, this feeling of despair, you know, a feeling of isolation, a feeling of loneliness, that might make it so that people feel less likely to want to stay, in the military in the first place. And as we've been talking about in this entire conversation, that is not only a moral and ethical issue. It does a profound disservice to the health of the military, as an institution that is meant to protect this country, as an institution that is meant to go, abroad and engage with different types of communities. You need people from a different range of experiences in these rooms, at these tables, guiding and shaping, military policy domestically and abroad in order to do so effectively. So it's not just a question of, you know, what is the right thing to do for any given individual, but a question of what is the thing that is going to make the U.S. military an institution that functions in the way that it needs to.
0: Mm. Let me go to caller Ileana in Concord. Ileana, join us. You're on.
4: Thank you so very much for taking the call. I think that one of the most important things is that Hesed is not only changing the diversity in the army, it's changing the psyche of the army. We're going to have a supremacist army that now, instead of defending we the people, can very easily turn against the citizens of the United States. We have already seen Trump deploying army to different places, and in the future, who knows, to try to control or to keep him in power. So I think that is the most important thing.
0: Ileana, thanks for sharing your concerns about the politicization of the military and the broader effect that it can have. We also have other people weighing in sort of similarly on this. Listener Marjorie writes, Hegseth is a huge problem, it appears to me, and I have to believe Hegseth serving in the Secretary of Defense position has dramatically undermined morale in all branches of service. Does Clint Smith have insight on that? Another listener, Donna, writes, does your guest know whether Hegseth could be brought up on charges of discrimination once this administration is over, perhaps at the JAG or through the EEOC? I don't know if you have any thoughts on that, Clint.
2: Well, unfortunately, and one of the things that's most concerning is that the secretary has removed the legal infrastructure, much of the legal infrastructure, by which he could be held accountable, by which the actions of the sort of military can be held accountable. You know, so many of these JAGs have been fired, and again, this sort of institutional crumbling that is happening within the military, you know, which is a reflection of the sort of larger institutional crumbling that's been happening across our country, makes it incredibly concerning for many of the officers I spoke to, that level of accountability once Hegseth is either out of this position, and even for people who are engaged in you know, the sort of orders that normally would come under legal scrutiny, such as, for example, you know, something that many people cited, the bombing of boats in the Caribbean. That Hegseth is essentially creating a ecosystem around him, an infrastructure around him, in which he can make certain sets of decisions that prevent him from being held accountable for those in any way that might prevent them from the future or hold him accountable in the future.
0: Yes, you spoke with officers who feel like his lack of qualifications, for example, you know, the very things that you're talking about in terms of surrounding himself with yes men that Ileana is bringing up, and also just the structure and infrastructure that he is dismantling, is actually leading to immoral and even unconstitutional behavior in the military. One of the things they cited was Venezuela, right, in the drug boats and the way that the military was taking those out.
2: No, I think that that's absolutely right. And I think that people are concerned about the precedent it is setting, the precedent it is setting for that level of power. And even in administrations beyond the one that we're currently in, to what extent can the infrastructure, the legal infrastructure of accountability be built back up and be put back in place after this administration is gone? Or will other presidents and other administrations and other secretaries of defense recognize that they too want to be able to operate without the same level of accountability that previous administrations have, and be less likely to put those things back in place as well?
0: Let me go to caller Jane in Oakland next. Jane, go ahead. You're on.
5: Hi, good morning. Thank you for taking my call. I am a 24-year military veteran, and I think it's important to point out that we have an example in Russia of a major world power that filled its leadership ranks with homogeneity of opinion and feedback. And what happened to them in Ukraine is, I think, should be a cautionary tale for us. They went in with a far superior force in terms of numbers and equipment, but because leadership didn't have voices within the military that were willing to speak truth and provide important information to the leadership, they're still fighting 5 years later. And then the other thing I would like to ask is if your guest could please set out some context for our listeners as far as Secretary Hegseth's actions with these senior officers in terms of whether that is historically how these confirmations go, because I think it is not.
0: I think we touched on that. Jane, thanks for your point. We touched on that earlier, but is there more that you would like to say around that, just how extraordinary all this is?
2: Yeah, you know, there's been some great reporting done at the New York Times recently but about the fact that one of the things that this administration is doing, or that the secretary is doing, is having his aides go through the sort of online archives of comments that different members of the military have made when they are being put up for promotion. And if they have said anything in support of, you know, quote, DEI, anything in support of the LGBTQ community, anything in support of, you know, women's rights in the military or more broadly, that those are the people who often are presented, that information is presented to the secretary and used as justification to strip them from the list of promotions. And so they not only use the identity of certain people, whether they're a woman, whether they're black, but are also using the comments of white officers who are supporting the idea of diversity being important, the idea of equity being important, the idea, you know, who may have commented on the horror of what happened to George Floyd back in 2020, that, or even something as innocuous as celebrating the importance of Black History Month at an event for the military, that all of those different types of things are being used to prevent people from being promoted in ways that really, again, are unprecedented in modern American history.
0: Let me remind listeners, you are listening to Forum. I'm Mina Kim. Listener Nancy writes, I think that at least some of Hegseth's actions might be best explained by a psychiatrist. He lashes out because he's frightened that he's not masculine enough or talented enough. His actions are a horror to this 83-year-old Army brat. Clint, what was it like for you to report this story? Do you have a connection to the military or military members in your family?
2: I do. I have many members of the military, or many members of my family who are in the military. And my grandfather, my paternal grandfather served in Korea. My maternal grandfather's brother served in World War II in the Red Ball Express, which was a organization or a group of largely black soldiers who, because they weren't allowed to fight in combat roles at this point in American military history, drove the trucks that brought supplies to the front lines. And Dwight D. Eisenhower said that if it weren't for the Red Ball Express, the mission of the Allies would have failed and they would have lost the war. And, you know, so I have that. And then I was also a high school teacher. And I remember very clearly the Army showing up with a table in the lunchroom. And sort of trying to recruit many of my students into the military and being caught in two minds around that, because I'm acutely aware of the history of militarism and imperialism that the military has been a part of. I'm also aware of the way that it is often exploited working class people of color and working class people more broadly as members of predominant sort of enlisted members of the service. But I'm simultaneously aware of the way that, as we said earlier in our conversation, the military is and has long been a legitimate means of achieving upward socioeconomic mobility for many people who have been unable to find it elsewhere, an opportunity to get education, an opportunity to find, again, that sort of social stability. And I was talking to a former student who now serves in the National Guard, and he had been deployed to Washington, D.C., last year when Trump sent the National Guard to D.C. And I was just wondering, like, what does this feel like for this young person to be sent to this city in this way after having joined this institution because it would provide him the opportunity to go to college, that it would pay for his college, an opportunity to see the world. And so I was interested in that complexity and that duality and that sort of complication. And ultimately, in many ways, it sort of led me to have a conversation with him and then opened up a set of broader conversations that I wanted to have with more service members across the country.
0: I see. You've talked about the difficulty of pushing back on what's happening right now, and you say that people are adopting a long-term institutional vision. What do you mean by that?
2: Yeah, you know, we've talked about how for so many members of the military, there's, for many black members of the military, there's this sense of their historical lineage. And, you know, one officer I spoke to, who wanted to remain anonymous, who I call Reginald, in the story, he talks about the idea that, like, we built this. Like we this country is something we built. I've invested so much, not only in this country over the course of generations, but I've also invested so much of my life and my time into the military. And his theory of change, you know, is that, you know, I could leave and speak out like Colonel Curry, and that's one way to change things. But also, if all of us leave, then we can't change things from the inside. And he firmly believes that you have to have people who remain inside in order to change these institutions from within, in order to advance the sort of work of people who are advocating from the outside and putting pressure on these institutions from the outside. And he recognizes that, you know, people used a range of metaphors. They talked about it as a season that would pass, or a fever that would break, or a storm that would pass. And there was this sense that this is, as difficult as it is, it's temporary, and it won't always feel like this. And once the storm has passed, once the fever has broken, who is going to be there to ensure that the health of the military, and this idea that fighting for the military and fighting for this country and what it can be, what the Constitution promises that we should be, they want to be there in order to make that happen.
0: The Atlantic's Clint Smith. Thanks so much, Clint.
2: Thank you.
0: Thank you, listeners. And thank you to our Forum team. Jared Sport produced this segment. You've been listening to Forum. I'm Mina Kim. Have a great weekend.
6: 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Science Friday is coming up next. First, though, Elaine Leung, sorry, my tongue got caught there, Elaine, has traffic. Hi.
7: Hi there. We do have traffic. Richmond-San Rafael Bridge, a crash from an hour ago. That cleared, and now we have a new crash. This time it's westbound right at the toll plaza. Looks like the right lane is affected. A bit of a backup on the approach there. The Antioch Bridge, we have a crash involving a car northbound heading for the toll plaza. Apparently, it may have done some damage to toll lane number 2 there, and that's going to be a little bit slow. And it looks like fender bender now. San Jose, westbound 237 at 1st Street. Elaine Leung for KQED.
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8: New treatments for pancreatic cancer and ALS show very hopeful results. I'm Ira Flatow, and this is Science Friday. Pancreatic cancer is among the most deadly forms of cancer and notoriously hard to catch early. But a new drug is giving patients a glimmer of hope.
9: We've never had a moment quite like this, so in my opinion, it is a breakthrough moment in the history of pancreatic cancer.
8: Plus, a new drug treatment for a rare genetic form of ALS helps some patients halt or even reverse debilitating symptoms of the disease. And how a proposed rule change at the OMB could force scientific research to conform to White House political objectives. All coming up after the break. Stay with us.
10: Live from NPR News in Washington, I'm Louise Schiavone. The federal trial of Jonathan Rinderknecht, accused of starting last year's Palisades fire in Los Angeles, has ended in a mistrial. 12 people died. Thousands of homes were destroyed. Reporter Steve Futterman has more.
11: The judge asked the jury foreman and each of the jurors, is there anything the court can do that might help you reach a unanimous decision? And each of them said no. That's when the judge declared a mistrial. Now, after the mistrial was declared, the jury foreman did disclose the division of the jury. He told the court it was split 10-2 in favor of a not guilty verdict. So that's a victory of sorts for the defense, which had always claimed there was never enough evidence to convict Jonathan Rinderknecht of actually starting the fire. The government, though, has said already it plans to retry the case on all three counts. For NPR News, I'm Steve Futterman at the Federal Courthouse in Los Angeles.
10: President Trump is claiming that Iran violated its ceasefire agreement with the U.S. In a social media post, Trump said that Iran shot four or more of what he called one-way attack drones at ships in the Strait of Hormuz. NPR's Danielle Kurtzleben has more.
12: Trump said that one drone hit a cargo ship while the U.S. stopped three other drones from causing damage. President Trump added that, quote, "This is a foolish violation of our ceasefire agreement. This could threaten the tenuous truce while the U.S. and Iran attempt to negotiate a long-term peace agreement." However, it is not clear what Trump meant. For example, whether he now considers the ceasefire over and whether the U.S. might retaliate. The White House did not immediately answer questions about the president's post. Last week, Trump said that he was willing to resume bombing Iran if he either did not like the peace agreement the U.S. reaches with them or if Iran doesn't, quote, behave. Danielle Kurtzleben, NPR News, The White House.
10: A key panel in New York City has voted to freeze rents for about 1 million rent-stabilized apartments in the city. David Brand from member station WNYC reports it fulfills one of Mayor Zoran Mamdani's campaign pledges.
13: The New York City Rent Guidelines Board approved a two-year rent freeze for tenants in rent-stabilized apartments. It's the first time the board has voted for a two-year freeze. It will keep rents flat for about 40% of the city's housing stock. Mamdani appointed six of the board's nine members. He called the vote an historic victory for renters. Tenants celebrated the decision, but landlord groups immediately criticized the vote. They say they need higher rents to offset their own growing expenses, including insurance, fuel, and labor costs.
10: WNYC's David Brand reporting. A small plane hit Beijing's tallest building Friday, according to witnesses. It's not clear how many people were injured, if any. The Dow is down 14. This is NPR News in Washington.
14: Live from KQED News, I'm Brian Watt in Oakland. The ACLU of Northern California says the U.S. Supreme Court is rubber stamping what it calls lawless acts by the Trump administration. That's after Thursday's ruling that President Trump has the power to end temporary protected status for hundreds of thousands of Haitians and Syrians living in the U.S. ACLU attorney Emmy McClain is on the legal team for Syrian TPS holders before the Supreme Court. She says the court found it had no power to review the administration's decision.
15: They did not say that the administration acted legally in stripping TPS holders of their legal status. They said that the court must close their eyes to even illegal actions.
14: McLean says anyone with TPS should seek other forms of legal status. San Francisco Giants starting pitcher Landon Roop took the mound for Thursday afternoon's game at Oracle Park to a smattering of boos. It was Roop's first start at home since Pride Night, when he and two other pitchers wrote Bible verses on the special Pride caps the team had issued. The president and CEO Larry Baer, speaking on the Giants' flagship station KNBR earlier that morning, said the team has heard from many fans who are unhappy about their response to the controversy and admitted they could have handled it better. But Baer said he hoped fans would remember the Giants' long track record of supporting the LGBTQ plus community and, quote, move on. I'm Brian Watt, KQED News.
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0: This is Science Friday. I'm Ira Flatow. Later in the hour, a new drug for pancreatic cancer and why oncologists are calling it a game changer. And the challenges of space dirt. Yes, but first, the federal grant-making system that supports a lot of U.S. science research has a process. Researchers submit grant proposals that are vetted and scored by a committee of experts in that field, with top-scoring proposals recommended for funding in that ever-shrinking pool of dollars. That's how things have normally worked for decades. But a proposed rule change at OMB, the Office of Management and Budget, would bring a major shift, inserting a political review process to ensure the funds that are released match the priorities of the president. Those rules are now in a public comment period. In a recent editorial, Dr. Holden Thorpe, editor-in-chief of the Science Family of Journals, called the change another red alert for American science. He's with me now. Welcome to Science Friday.
1: Thanks, Ira. Great to be here.
0: Let's talk about how big a change that is, please.
1: Well, normally, and for the last 80 years, I think this is what has made American science dominant in the world. We have had a system where the review of scientific projects by the peers of the scientists who propose them have always taken precedence over any political considerations about the science itself. That is a vision that goes back 80 years to when someone named Vannevar Bush proposed to Harry Truman how this all should be set up. And the idea was that the curiosity and scientific judgment of scientists was going to get us to science that would be better for the United States than if we allowed it to be drawn into the political process, which would have two problems. One is we could do science that isn't that meritorious just for a political agenda, or we'd have to deal with the fact that political administrations change back and forth all the time, and that would make it very hard to sustain projects long enough to have them pay off. And I think any analysis would say that the promise of what was envisioned in 1945 has been realized. Up until 2 years ago when the U.S. was the dominant place for science in the world. But now what is being proposed is that politicians would have much more control over the science that gets done, including being able to cancel any project without cause at any time that has been evaluated according to the normal processes using funds that were appropriated by Congress. And those cancellations could be done by the executive branch. And that is something new. And if you go down from there, there is a regular political review that would be required of every single project. And then that feeds off into a lot of other problems where international collaborations would be extremely difficult, if not impossible, and lots of things that get away from the idea that science is a public good that serves everyone and is best when it's judged on the science itself and not the political ideas of the day.
0: You know, when you said 1945 and how long ago this was, my mind went to the famous Lysenko case where the Soviet Union under Stalin chose to politicize science and putting research under party control, judging ideas by whether they conform to party dogma instead of evidence, and they punished scientists who challenged the official line. And this sounds frighteningly familiar to this OMB directive, politicizing science.
1: Yeah, a lot of people are drawing that connection, and I think it's a fair one. You know, I tend to be an optimist, so I'm hoping that we haven't quite reached that point yet because we have a few more controls in place than were present in the case that you imagine, but it's certainly important for us to mobilize and make sure that people know that the scientific community objects to this. And I think the challenge with that is something like OMB is really in the weeds. I mean, most scientists, to the extent that they might follow this, they might look and see whether the amounts appropriated for the agencies were the same or hopefully a little bit higher than they were the year before and then kind of forget about it. Because normally OMB just complies with the wishes of Congress and disperses the money. But I think as we've seen throughout this administration, we have an activist OMB that has its own agenda.
0: Mm-hmm. Let's talk about the actual text of this OMB rule. And it says the changes are related to, quote, transparency, accountability, and proper oversight for the federal grant-making process. That's a big word salad, meaning what?
1: Well, I think two things. One is the administration has made a lot of statements about what it views as meritorious science, particularly in the realm of whether it has been reproduced or not and whether it can be reproduced. And there, the scientific community bears a little bit of the burden for allowing this to happen because there have been some high-profile incidents of papers that went wrong, and that's made it easy to cast doubt on a lot more science than just the few incidents where this happens. But I think the other part they're talking about is the president's priorities as it relates to, for example, social science and studying things like climate change and vaccines that are politically charged, and the idea that the administration ought to have influence over whether those things are done or not. And I think one of the things people aren't looking at with this, if you're a fan of President Trump doing that right now, is that these regulations would be in place. And if history's any guide, one day the administration will switch hands. And when it does, I can't imagine that a Democratic administration would overturn these regulations, because who wouldn't want this kind of power? And so this is going to cause, at the very least, a whiplash effect. And much more than that, if you're a fan in one direction or the other of how this is implemented, you know, that's going to be frequently undone.
0: Do you think this is going to prevent younger scientists from entering the field if, as you say, this whiplash goes back and forth and back and forth?
1: Yeah, I think that's the biggest worry that all of us have. The thing that is probably more than anything else made the U.S. a scientific power is that we've always welcomed the best talent from anywhere in the world, whether it's here in the U.S. or elsewhere, to drive our scientific effort forward. And then I think beyond that is, if you're a young person in the U.S. and you're thinking about what you might do with your scientific training, is staying in the world where you're going to be supported by scientific grants with all these uncertainties the best way to do that? I mean, I think that's, it's understandable if young people concluded that it wasn't. You know, I'm constantly out on the road encouraging them to stay the course, tell them about all the swings we've had back and forth over history, and hoping that they'll hang in there with us. But, you know, that's a worry we all have. And if we lose a generation, it'll be highly ironic, because one of the main points in 1945 of starting the science agencies and doing the work in the universities was that it would allow us to bring back people who had fought in World War II, who were very talented, who were going to need more training, and not lose that generation. And now we're talking about losing a generation of scientists 80 years later for a completely different reason.
0: Is there any kind of pushback that you see might be effective in mitigating what the OMB wants to do?
1: Well, the regulations are open for comments, and it's true that the administration doesn't have to follow those comments, but there are tens of thousands of comments now, and I think people should go on and make their comments, not because necessarily it's going to stop this in the immediate term, but as time goes on, as people lobby Congress and perhaps file lawsuits to try to do things about this, the more obvious public outcry is documented, I think, the more effective that can be. And then I think the next thing is to, if you want to do something about this, write to your members of Congress and tell them that you're concerned about this and that you respect the idea that Congress appropriated this money and that OMB's job is not to input its own agenda on that, but to honor the power of the purse that the Constitution gives the Congress and disperse the money according to the law.
0: You know, that's the irony of this whole thing, is that when the White House took all this money out of funding of science and NSF, Congress rightfully said, you know, this is important stuff. We should put that money back in, which they did. And then OMB said, oh, yeah, well, we've got another method we can keep this money from going out.
1: Yeah, that's a fair analysis.
0: And so now here we are again at looking for this pushback in the other direction. I know you've been following science policy for years. So how likely do you think this proposed change is actually going to take effect?
1: I try to be optimistic about it all. I think that it's possible it could take effect for some time. It could be undone by stronger language in the next budget bill, for example. But that might mean that it could take effect for a time. If you're more optimistic, maybe you hope that Congress can persuade OMB not to go down this road if we get to the right people. But I'd say at this point, it's certainly

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1: Rhetoric and signals that they get that are trying to stop them from doing that.
2: Well, Holden, thank you for doing what you do.
1: It's an honor to do it, and thanks for all you do to get the word out to people.
2: You're welcome. Holden Thorpe is editor-in-chief of the Science Family of Journals at the American Association for the Advancement of Science. When we come back, why a new pancreatic cancer drug may help unlock treatments for other types of cancer. 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
2: This is Science Friday. I'm Ira Flatow. Pancreatic cancer is among the most deadly forms of cancer and can be difficult to catch early. But there is some good news. A new drug called daraxonrasib, which just finished its clinical trials, had some really promising results. And while it's not a cure, some oncologists are calling it a game changer, not just for pancreatic cancer, but potentially for other forms of cancer too. Dr. Zev Wainberg led a clinical trial for the drug and is the co-director of UCLA Health's GI Oncology Program. He joins us from Los Angeles. Welcome to Science Friday.
4: Thank you, Ira. Happy to be here.
2: Nice to have you. Okay, first tell us what this drug did. Just how effective was it for patients with pancreatic cancer?
4: Right, so this is a big moment for us because this is a drug that targets the dominant oncogene in cancer, but especially dominant in pancreatic cancer, and that's called KRAS. And this trial has gone through several studies over the last, I'd say, 4 or 5 years in a fairly accelerated timeline, initially showing that even in advanced, very advanced pancreatic cancer, for which the usual treatments are very short-lived, this drug was producing response rates. It was shrinking tumors. It was making people live longer than we ever could have expected. And when we saw that, the company and the investigators quickly moved to accelerate a randomized phase 3 trial in the same patient population, advanced pancreatic cancer patients who had already gone through some chemo, and randomized them. Half got a different chemotherapy regimen than they might have received before, which was the standard of care, versus this pill. And it fundamentally showed a dramatic improvement in both the ability to shrink tumors, both the ability to have cancer be controlled for a prolonged period of time, and it doubled the survival of that group of patients compared to chemotherapy alone.
2: So in the oncology world, the world of cancer, just how big a deal is this drug?
4: Well, I think every cancer, has its moment, so to speak. We saw that with targeted therapy in breast cancer about 30 years ago. We saw that with immunotherapy across the board in melanoma and lung cancers about 10 or 15 years ago. We've never had a moment quite like this. I've done a lot of studies, Ira, on pancreatic cancer, and most of them have failed. And if they didn't fail, they showed very marginal benefits. So in my opinion, it is a breakthrough moment in the history of pancreatic cancer.
2: What is it about this drug that might make it useful for treating other

0: other types of cancer?
1: So this oncogene, which is called KRAS, is the dominant oncogene across all of cancers, which means that it's mutated and altered in up to 25% of all cancers. That's led by pancreatic cancer, in which it's dominated in 90% of cases. I think pancreatic cancer is one of these cancers that we all recognize. We don't know a lot. We don't understand. Why do people get it? Why does it grow so quickly? What we know, though, is that this oncogene KRAS is the driving engine behind a lot of the growth of these pancreatic cancers. So people have been interested in blocking this and figuring out drugs to block this gene for about 50 to 60 years. It's gone through a huge, I would say, series of mainly downs, not ups, in trying to find drugs that effectively block this gene. And so this is one of the first, but probably not the only drug that is hitting that threshold of successfully blocking that gene at the source and effectively decreasing the cascade of signaling that runs through KRAS.
0: Mm-hmm. Has it shown effectiveness in other types of cancers yet?
1: So it's being studied actively in lung cancer and in colon cancer, mainly in combinations in colorectal cancer, which colorectal cancer also has KRAS mutated about 40% of the time, lung cancer about 25-30% of the time. We can say somewhat convincingly that it doesn't work in the same manner, and by that I mean probably not as good as a single agent in some of these cancers as it has been in pancreatic cancer. And one of the hypotheses behind that is that the KRAS oncogene, while extraordinarily common across a lot of cancers, may just be a more important driving engine in certain cancers rather than others.
0: Right. Let's talk about patients, because we know, because of our audience, they're going to hear about this and want to know when they can get it. So give us an idea of how soon patients might receive this new drug.
1: Well, we can say that this is under review by the FDA. Our hope and expectation is that review is very quick, and the drug will receive full approval. It's hard to know the timelines of that, but obviously, I think we've concluded this study quite successfully and shown a fairly definitive result. So that's not always the case in oncology drugs. Here it is, in my opinion.
0: What's it been like to see these kinds of positive results for patients as you ran the clinical trials? Because people with advanced pancreatic cancer really have very short life expectancies, don't they?
1: Yes. And really, in this study, we tested it in those with the worst life expectancies, quite frankly, in the patients who had already received chemotherapy. So we knew, unfortunately, that chemotherapy is going to have a very limited success in that patient population. It was very emotional and in a challenging way. First of all, we did not know that this drug would perform as well until we saw the results. But we did know that it was doing something, and it became challenging for many of us to enroll patients in chemotherapy, which was necessary to preserve the randomized study. And ultimately, when you see a drug, a pill, turn someone's cancer around in pancreatic cancer, if you ask many of us 5 years ago, we never would have thought this would have been possible.
0: If the drug gets approval from the FDA, would this then become frontline treatment for pancreatic cancer, or would patients need to try chemo first?
1: So it's hard to say what the FDA will do exactly, but I think our vision is, you know, this is a stepping stone. We're doing the other studies as we speak. We're even testing this drug and others in earlier lines of pancreatic cancer, those who had surgery and are unfortunately very likely to recur after surgery. But we're testing the drug there. We're making efforts to test this drug and others like it before surgery. So the emphasis now is beyond this immediate second line indication, which just became public, we're already moving three steps ahead, trying to get a better handle on the disease by using this drug and others even before it becomes advanced.
0: I want to thank you for taking time to be with us, and good luck with it.
1: Thanks, Ira. It's been great to chat with you today.
0: Dr. Zev Wainberg is the co-director of UCLA Health's GI Oncology Program based in Los Angeles, California. ALS is a degenerative and ultimately deadly disease. Patients lose their ability to walk, swallow, and eventually breathe. But now there's a drug for a rare genetic form of ALS, able to stop or even reverse some of these symptoms. My next guest, Pam Belek, a health and science reporter for the New York Times in New York, reported on this development. Pam, welcome back to Science Friday.
2: Thank you so much.
0: Tell us about this drug, tofersen. How does it work? Who is it for?
2: Yeah, it is for a genetically caused version of ALS. So about 10% of ALS cases are caused by known genetic mutations. The rest of the cases, we don't really know the cause. But about 2% of ALS cases are caused by a mutation on the SOD1 protein. And this often causes a particularly aggressive form of ALS. People decline very rapidly. And the patients that I focused on in this story, some of them had lost multiple family members over generations. Mm.
0: So then we're very hopeful about this drug. Tell us how effective it is.
2: Yeah. So it's a sort of synthetic drug. And what it does is it binds to the mutated form of RNA on SOD1 genes. And what that does is it stops a toxic form of SOD1 protein from being produced. And that's the protein that causes ALS, or worsens ALS for sure, in these patients. And it's actually sort of the first disease-modifying therapy that's been approved for ALS, which is pretty huge. As you note, you know, patients die within a few years. Typically, almost nobody stabilizes or even improves. And when this drug was approved in 2023, it was given kind of a conditional approval called accelerated approval because it hadn't actually been shown to be effective. It had been shown to reduce the protein, but they weren't able to show that it worked better than placebo. But as time has played out and people have been followed for several years on this drug, they have found that about 25% of the patients who have received it have either stabilized or improved, which is just, wow, you know, does not happen in ALS. And when we're talking about improvement, we're talking about things like their muscles have gotten stronger, they've been able to maybe walk better, and crucially, for several of them, their breathing scores have improved to the point where maybe they don't need a portable ventilator as much. And that is really extraordinary in the world of ALS.
0: Yeah, it must have been incredible for them, I mean, to see their own improvements. What were their experiences like?
2: Yeah, I mean, the other thing that has just been extraordinary here is that people are alive, right? So many of them expected not to be alive based on their family history, based on how they were progressing. So the main patient that I focused on in my piece, Amanda Sifford, before she started on tofersen 3 years ago, she was really, as her doctors told me, you know, kind of falling off a cliff in terms of her breathing. She had gone from about 86% on a test of breathing function to 48%. And they really thought that she would have maybe a matter of months or a year left to live. And 3 years later, she scored a 63%. So that is about the range for somebody who has kind of chronic asthma. So of course it's not perfect, but it's much more functional for her. She's been able to go dancing.
0: No kidding.
2: You know, she loves to dance and she hadn't been able to do it for years. And this is, you
0: amazing,
2: know, a woman who's 58. You know, one of the tragedies of ALS is that very often strikes people in the prime of their lives. And these kinds of improvements in function can be just really dramatic.
0: You know, we're going to be broadcasting this, hearing you talk about it, and people are going to want to know how they get this drug. Is it possible?
2: Yeah. Well, so right now it is targeted only to the roughly 2% of patients who have the SOD1 mutation. It is possible. It is expensive. Insurance has been sort of slow to cover it. So yes, it is available. You know, the larger question is, if you have another kind of ALS, what does this mean for you? And at the moment, we don't really know. There is a small clinical trial that's going on right now for people who do not have SOD1 caused ALS. There's a lot of debate about whether this makes sense biologically. The theory behind it is that some percentage of people who don't have that specific cause of their ALS also seem to have misfolding of the SOD1 protein. And so it's possible that tofersen could help them, although scientists don't really know whether their misfolded SOD1 protein kind of does anything. Does it really play a role in their type of disease? So that's really an open question. And I think people also do hope to learn a lot for, you know, just general ALS. You know, what can we learn from this tofersen approach that might help everybody?
0: Are there some side effects or limitations that might prevent people from
2: The main harmful side effect that people have experienced is different types of spinal inflammation, which can be very painful, and sometimes it can sort of mimic progressive symptoms of ALS. So it's, you know, something that neurologists have to watch for. And so now when they administer, tofersen is administered in a monthly infusion into the spinal canal, and when they administer the infusion, they precede it with an infusion of or an injection of steroids. So there are things they can learn about how to ward that off.
0: Mm-hmm. You mentioned that a lot of people who have ALS that's caused by this rare genetic mutation have family members who have died from it. Could this drug be used to prevent the onset of ALS with people who have this gene mutation?
2: That is exactly what they are looking at now. There is a trial going on where they are monitoring people who have the mutation, but they're not symptomatic yet. And they are monitoring those people for increases in a protein that's called neurofilament light chain, which is a protein that increases in ALS and a lot of other neurological disorders. It's kind of nonspecific, but it is sort of like a warning system. It tends to rise before people develop symptoms. And so what they're doing is when those people's levels of neurofilament light chain reaches a certain threshold, some of them are getting tofersen and others are getting placebo, and they're going to see if those who are getting tofersen have any delay in their expected age of onset of symptoms, or maybe even, you know, prevention, which would be remarkable.
0: That's great, Pam. Thank you for bringing us some hopeful news in these days when we can always use some.
2: Thank you so much.
0: Pam Bellick, health and science reporter at the New York Times. We have to take a break, and when we come back, how to grow a garden in space. This is Science Friday from WNYC Studios.
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2: This is Science Friday. I'm Flora Lichtman. With the Artemis missions, NASA aims to begin construction on a lunar base in late 2028. There is a lot of tech that needs to be worked out, including what's for dinner. You got to eat to live. Remember the movie The Martian, where Matt Damon botanies the dung out of his situation?
3: I now have 400 healthy potato plants. I dug them up, being careful to leave their plants alive. The smaller ones I'll reseed. The larger ones are my food supply. All natural, organic, Martian-grown potatoes.
2: And it turns out this is not just science fiction. There's real-life research on growing spuds in space. So how far off are we from successful space gardening? Here to hash it out is Dr. David Handy. He's a space biologist studying how to grow potatoes in moon dirt, and he's at Oregon State University. Welcome, David.
4: Hi. Thanks for having me.
2: Thanks for being here. How often do people name-check The Martian with you?
4: Oh, all the time. I got my start in the space biology stuff right around the time that The Martian came out, and I was actually working with plants in Martian dirt back then, and so it was perfect. I got to say, you saw The Martian? I was on a tech school campus, so the answer was always yes. And I said that, but I'm working with lettuce.
2: Okay, so how do you go about doing these experiments growing food in lunar dirt? Like, where do you get the dirt, for instance?
4: So sadly, we cannot afford to get the genuine thing. So we work with what's called lunar regolith simulants. So it's fake moon dirt. And there's a few places that you can get it. You know, NASA has teams that survey places around the globe for mineralogically similar areas that we can then dig up, maybe add a few things to make it a little more accurate. There's also companies that specialize in making these simulants where it's fully synthetic. They just get bulk mineral of pure mineral and they grind it and mix it into the proportions needed to simulate the moon.
2: And does it have all the nutrients you need to grow food? Like, how is it different from regular soil?
4: So the main distinction between regolith and soil is there's no biology going on in regolith. So soil here on Earth, things are living in it, things are dying in it. There's microbes, there's plants that are living and dying and decomposing and giving this biological component to the dirt. Whereas regolith, it is biologically sterile. There's no life going on, especially the genuine thing.
2: But do the potatoes grow differently?
4: They do, yes. For one thing, they tend to grow a lot smaller. And, you know, part of that is, you know, soil texture, compaction preventing the roots from growing too well. We're also looking into if there might be some issues with certain heavy metals in the soil, and many of those can cause stunting. Even the ones that are needed as micronutrients, if you have too much of a good thing, it can become a problem. So one thing that we're learning is that when we do this for real on the moon, we're going to need to really tailor our fertilizer system to the soil itself. So we worked with regolith from the lunar mare, which are the darker colored portions of the moon. When you're looking at it, those are low elevation. It's called the mare, as in maritime, because if the moon did have water systems, those parts would be where the ocean is because of the low elevation. And then there's the lunar highlands, which are mineralogically different. That's the lighter colored portion of the moon that we see that reflects all that, that bright light at, back at us. And so what we are finding is that just between these two types, there's a lot of differences, which that's kind of to be expected, you know, here on Earth. I'm here in Oregon, and the dirt between Western and Eastern Oregon alone is very different. You look at that compared to the dirt back in Florida where I did my grad school, very different soil chemistry, mineralogy, texture. All these things are different, and all these things will impact how plants grow.
2: Is there something special about potatoes that make them a good candidate for a space garden? I mean, you also mentioned lettuce.
4: Yes. So potatoes specifically are going to be our prime candidate for that caloric dense staple crop. So, you know, a lot of other things that NASA's looking at, they're looking at pick and eat crops like lettuces and tomatoes, things that require very little preparation, so that the astronauts don't have to spend all their time processing the plants into something edible. But they still need calories, and especially once we're on the moon and can have a large structure where we can grow a large amount of crops, potatoes are one of the largest outputs of calories per unit area that we have. So they're very calorie dense. They are also very nutritious, and also they're very versatile. You can do a lot of things with them. You can make them into chips, French fries. You can mash them, just bake one whole. So one thing that space biologists consider is menu fatigue. And, you know, if you're eating the same thing over and over again, you get sick of it. You will want to eat less of it. And if it's the only thing you have to eat, you're not going to want to eat it.
2: They're versatile.
4: Yeah.
2: Of course. Yeah. I mean, it's the idea that astronauts would be relying on this lunar garden to survive. What about all the freeze-dried stuff?
4: So the freeze-dried stuff will be useful at first. You know, all these systems will need time to be built and become established and start, you know, cycling and recycling. But eventually, you know, even the freeze-dried stuff, it has mass. And it costs money to ship mass into space. And as we have more and more people up there, that's just going to be more and more food that we need to ship, if we're relying on the freeze-dried stuff from Earth.
2: I mean, there's been a lot of attention on the moon recently, obviously, with these Artemis missions and this talk about a future moon base. Has your work felt more urgent? Is your phone ringing more than it has been in the past?
4: The work does feel more urgent. I wish my phone were ringing more. You know, I'm currently a postdoc. And our funding runs out in July. So I'm hoping to land somewhere, preferably at a university or maybe even with, NASA themselves, if any positions are open for me to keep doing this kind of work.
2: Good luck.
4: Thank you.
2: Dr. David Handy, space biologist at Oregon State. Thank you for being here.
4: Yeah.
2: Imagine this. You're an astronaut, you've landed on the moon, and as you're taking one small step for mankind, you kick up a bunch of lunar dirt. It's on your spacesuit. It's sticking to the spacecraft. It's getting in the machinery. It turns out that moon dust is a huge pain in the butt for NASA. Here to tell us why is Dr. Erica Jowen. She's a planetary geologist at the National Air and Space Museum in D.C., and she's also a participating scientist on NASA's Artemis science team. Erica, thanks for being here.
5: Oh, thanks so much for having me.
2: Is moon dirt somehow more annoying than regular dirt?
5: I would say it's much more of a problem than dust that we have on Earth. The technical term that we use for the ground-up layer of rock on the surface of planetary bodies is regolith. So it's regolith on the moon, it's regolith on Mercury or Mars, and Earth, if we didn't have life here, would also have regolith. And yeah, it's actually kind of a big problem.
2: I mean, we have all these grand plans for a lunar base with these Artemis missions. How big of a problem is the regolith?
5: So when you talk about things like building and living on the surface of the moon, The regolith itself is a little bit tricky because it's this potentially deep, maybe tens of centimeters thick layer of ground up rock. But specifically what we're talking about here is the very, very finest fraction of the regolith, specifically what we call dust. So the size of lunar dust is anything smaller than 20 microns in diameter. So for reference, a single human hair is around 50 microns. So at the very largest size, lunar dust is like half as thick as a single human hair. But in general terms, dust can be about 50 times smaller than a single hair. So really, really tiny pieces of rock and glass. And the critical thing that's the reason that lunar dust is so dangerous is that it's tiny particles of angular, jagged rock and glass. So on Earth, we have life, of course, but we also have geological processes like wind and rain. And these active geologic processes can actually round particles, including tiny particles of dust, so that they're not that sharp. But because the moon has no atmosphere, it doesn't have active wind or water flowing across the surface, those particles get broken into shards and they stay really sharp. And so what happens is if you kick up dust off the surface, it is sharpened so it can actually stick into things, whether that's your spacesuit. If it gets lofted in the habitat, you can breathe it in, and it's very irritating.
2: So it's like tiny needles.
5: It's like tiny little jagged shards. So physically, it's quite abrasive. But there's actually a second part to it, that because the moon doesn't have an atmosphere or a global magnetic field to protect the surface from radiation, the surface of the moon is constantly being bombarded by radiation from the sun and from space in general. And so this dust actually gets electrostatically charged. So not only is it tiny and jagged, but it actually can loft off the surface and get attracted to things because of static electricity, basically. So it will stick to things because of static, but also because it's sharp and jagged. And then even a third thing is that the moon is smaller than the Earth and it has less gravity. So these tiny particles of dust, once they're lofted, they'll actually stay lofted for longer than they would on Earth. So it's really, it's just a big mess.
2: That's just so annoying. It's just everything about it seems very annoying. I mean, did the Apollo astronauts have lunar dust issues?
5: Okay, so yes, the Apollo astronauts definitely had issues with dust. And so if you think about, this issue is not completely alien. On Earth, There are definite risks of exposure from fine-grained minerals. If anyone's worked in construction or worked with really fine-grained rocks like pumice, there's a very known risk of things like silicosis. If you inhale that in, it can do a lot of damage to your lungs.
2: Yes, this is the countertop issue too, right?
5: Yeah, exactly. It's like quite common on Earth. You don't want to be breathing in rock dust anywhere, right? So this was an issue that the Apollo astronauts also had to contend with. And starting with Apollo 11, every Apollo astronaut noted some sort of irritation from lunar dust. And this irritation included things like irritated eyes, maybe scratchy throats, like a cough. Jack Schmidt on Apollo 17 actually called it lunar hay fever. You're just irritated and itchy. And it's from these tiny jagged shards of rock that's getting into your eyeballs, into your lungs. And the good news from Apollo is that it seemed like these symptoms were pretty short-lived. Most of those lunar hay fever symptoms cleared up after about a day. So the later missions tried to mitigate this and reduce the dust contamination inside the habitat from things like using brushes and vacuums. But it was still a problem. This dust gets into everything. Even if it's only on your outer suit, it works its way in and it got into the habitat and it's just got everywhere.
2: I mean, we've gotten better at purification and masks, right? I imagine COVID has helped with that.
5: Yeah, absolutely, which is kind of crazy to think about that something like COVID could help to make us safer living on the moon. But think about how we treat personal protective equipment using masks. Think about the improvements in air filtration technologies. So the ways to approach dust mitigation for human exploration on the surface of the moon has changed fundamentally in the last, 5 or 10 years.
2: How does lunar dust affect spacecraft and robots and machinery?
5: So it's kind of the same process with any sort of equipment or rovers or any sort of electronics you have on the surface of the moon. Any movable parts, any hinges, joints, gaskets, the dust is going to get into those parts and it's going to cause irritation. So physical abrasion, it can wear down parts, it can break vacuum seals. And then this additional component of this electrostatic charging could potentially pose a risk if you have very delicate electronics. It could cause shorts or interference, just noise. So it's a factor that really needs to be considered if we're going to do very detailed analyses on the lunar surface.
2: How do we mitigate this? Is it just like bring the vacuums?
5: I mean, we certainly can bring some vacuums. We saw from Apollo that it's not that easy, right? You can vacuum up what you can see, but it's tiny dust and it's everywhere. So there's certain aspects that are being designed for currently. So if you can make something like a spacesuit out of a different textured material, maybe it would be a little bit more resistant to having the dust stick into the fabric. And then there actually was a really cool instrument that was flown to the moon recently. So this is a technique for dust shielding called the electrodynamic dust shield. And this was just recently tested on the lunar surface from the Blue Ghost mission. So this used electrodynamic forces to lift and remove dust off of surfaces after it was deposited. And it was tested out and totally worked. So this is a really promising technology that could be adapted and better deployed in the future to remove dust and maybe repel it from accumulating in the first place.
2: Okay, what do we need to do between now and 2028 to be ready to build a moon base?
5: So one of the big open questions for long-term human habitation on the moon is the long-term health impacts of dust on the human body. And these studies have been going on for years now. And as I mentioned, the Apollo astronauts didn't have any long-term symptoms from dust interactions, but using lunar samples and lunar simulants, there have been more longitudinal studies of the impacts of dust on human health. And those studies are ongoing, and those are going to be the really foundational studies to see how humans can live on the surface of the moon and stay healthy for a long time.
2: Keep us posted.
5: Sure will.
2: Dr. Erica Jowen is a planetary geologist at the National Air and Space Museum in D.C. Thanks again for coming on the show.
5: Thanks so much.
2: And that's it for this hour. BJ Lederman composed our theme music. And if you missed any part of the show, subscribe to our podcast. It's daily. 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And if you have a comment or a question or a story idea, give us a call, 877-4SciFri. 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Thanks for listening. I'm Flora Lichtman.

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1: Coming up in the second hour of Science Friday, we're going to learn something about getting into the zone with legendary musician Mike Gordon, bassist from the band Phish. So stay with us for that. First, though, traffic. We're looking at San Jose this time. Hi, Gretchen Landcor.
2: Good afternoon. In San Jose, we have first responders on scene with a motorcycle crash on southbound 280. It's just before Stevens Creek, and the left lane is blocked. Heavy traffic stretching back to Wolf Road. In Vallejo, a wreck for eastbound 80 at 780. A car and a box truck are blocking the right lane, and it's slow from Sequoia Avenue. Gretchen Landcor for KQED.
1: 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There'll be a beach hazard statement in effect starting tomorrow morning through late Tuesday night. And today, mostly sunny, highs topping out in the upper 70s inland, but things will warm up as we head through the weekend. Today in Napa, it should reach 78, Livermore 71, San Jose 74, and the high temperature for Oakland should be 69 degrees. 69 there. I had to get it out. 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
3: What happens in the brains of musicians when they're jamming? I'm Flora Lichtman, and this is Science Friday. This week on Science Friday, we're getting in the zone with legendary musician Mike Gordon, bassist from the band Phish, who's teaming up with a neuroscientist to understand what happens in the brain during flow state.
4: Mike, he's got a really robust brain activity. He has really big alpha waves.
3: Is that a compliment?
5: I take it as a compliment.
4: It's given as a compliment.
3: Plus, just in time for summer, it turns out that chlorine pool smell is actually urine reacting with chlorine. What effect is it having? And in a similar vein, how the poop of ancient squirrels is teaching us about life during the Ice Age. Don't go away.
6: Live from NPR News in Washington, I'm Louise Schiavone. Israel and Lebanon have signed a framework agreement at the State Department after several days of talks. Secretary of State Marco Rubio calls it a first step to peace. NPR's Michelle Kellerman reports.
7: Secretary Rubio says the goal is a lasting peace where Israelis don't have to live under the threat of rocket fire from Hezbollah in Lebanon, and the Lebanese can live free of outside interference.
8: It will take a lot of work and some time to get back to that point. But we believe today is the first step in that journey. And the first step is sometimes the hardest step, but it's the one we're taking together today.
7: Hezbollah was not involved in the talks. Israel's ambassador says Iran and Hezbollah are out and the road to peace with Lebanon is in. Lebanon's ambassador says the goal is to restore Lebanese sovereignty, and that means an eventual withdrawal of Israeli forces. Michelle Kellerman, NPR News, Washington.
6: President Trump used an address to the Faith and Freedom Coalition's conference in Washington today to press for congressional action on legislation to require that voters provide proof of citizenship in order to cast their ballots.
9: And now we have to pass the Save America Act to protect our sacred American elections. Have to pass it. Hard to believe, right? Hard to believe that we even have to fight for this. We have to fight for everything. Nothing comes easy. Nothing.
6: Earlier this week, a federal district court judge in Boston permanently barred the Trump administration's executive orders on elections, including the proof of citizenship documentation requirement at the polls. Also this week, the president refused to sign broadly bipartisan national housing legislation until Congress passes the Save America Act. Leaders have sent that housing bill to his desk anyway. A small plane hit Beijing's tallest building Friday, according to witnesses. It's not clear how many people were injured, if any. Police have set up barriers near the skyscraper. NPR's Jennifer Pack has details from Beijing.
5: Police officers tell me no cars, bikes, or pedestrians allowed on a major road that leads to the building, without saying why. Videos from the scene online show debris falling from the tower after impact. The plane's tail section was also seen on the ground. Many of these have been scrubbed from Chinese social media. Hours later, I cycle around the building area.
10: There's nothing you can really see with the building. It's quite dark. The lights are still on a few floors, but otherwise, you can't see much.
5: Each barrier has at least a dozen officers guarding it. The Chinese authorities have not commented on the incident. It's unclear whether it was an accident or intentional. Jennifer Pak, NPR News, Beijing.
6: Wall Street at this hour, the Dow is down 64 points, the Nasdaq off 74. 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
11: Live from KQED News, I'm Brian Watt. California voters will decide on 14 state ballot measures this November. That includes a controversial wealth tax on California billionaires that remains on the ballot after yesterday's deadline, despite a flurry of negotiations. KQED politics correspondent Guy Marzorati has more.
12: The crowded state ballot will include proposals to enact voter ID, limit local taxes, and grow California's rainy day fund. There's also two housing bonds and a measure that would exempt many developments from state environmental law. The legislature is asking voters to approve two changes to California election law, one measure to expand public financing in local races, and another to change the rules of governor recall elections. I'm Guy Marzorati, KQED News.
11: San Francisco supervisors and Mayor Daniel Lurie have reached a budget deal. Late yesterday, they came to an agreement on a $17 billion spending plan. A supervisors committee approved the deal, restoring more than $28 million that had been slated for cuts. The deal came after weeks of protests from advocates, city union members, and nonprofits aimed at stopping reductions to government services. The plan is set to go before the full board of supervisors on July 21st. Sports. The Giants stay home and host Atlanta for the weekend. First pitch tonight is at 7:15. And Atlanta's WNBA team, the Dream, has also stayed down by the bay to face the Valkyries again tonight, Chase Center. And there's cricket at the Coliseum in Oakland. San Francisco Unicorns face the Seattle Orcas. I'm Brian Watt. 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
13: This is Science Friday. I'm Flora Lichtman. Later in the hour, what ancient frozen squirrel poop is teaching us about life during the Ice Age. But first. On a hot summer day, there is nothing better than a dip in a cold pool. But you know who can ruin that for you? A scientist who studies pool chemistry. What chemical reactions are happening in that swimming pool? My next guest has researched this for decades, including at the Paris Olympics pool, and is here to share his findings. Dr. Ernest Blatchley is a professor of environmental engineering at Purdue University. Welcome to Science Friday. Thanks for being here.
14: Thank you for the invitation.
13: Is it fair to say that a swimming pool is an active chemistry experiment?
14: It's really a reactor. People jump in the pool and they leave various things behind that might have been on their skin. including sweat, deodorants, things that they apply to their skin like makeup or sunscreen. There's also chlorine in the pool, and people urinate or pee in the pool more often than you would think.
13: Wait, what do you mean more often than I would think? Have you quantified this?
14: I have not personally, but I think if you were to do a survey, I have done this sort of informally. If you were to do a survey of people who swim in a pool, first of all, ask them to close their eyes so that they can't see the responses of other people in the room, but ask them how many people pee in the pool, you'd see, I don't know, 3/4 of the people in the room are going to raise their hand. So it's...
13: Are you surveying adults?
14: Yes.
13: Okay. I don't know that I want to know this. Okay, so keep going.
14: Well, if you were to talk to competitive swimmers, for example, they commonly will not get out of the pool. And yet all of them, or virtually all of them, have 1 or 2 water bottles waiting for them at the end of the lane when they're resting between sets. Do the math. So it's just the way it goes.
13: Okay, so I'm hearing that there's lots of different ingredients. Why is it a reactor? What happens with those things we leave behind and the chlorine?
14: Well, so we use chlorine in pools to inactivate microbial pathogens that could cause other problems. And chlorine is pretty good at that. But chlorine also reacts broadly. It's going to react with many things that are present in pools. There's a lot of compounds that contain organic nitrogen. And it happens that organic nitrogen in particular reacts very rapidly with chlorine. And some of the products of those reactions are unpleasant and have potentially adverse human health effects.
13: Give me an example.
14: Perhaps the sentinel compound among the various compounds that we and others have identified is a chemical called trichloramine. You're probably familiar with this chemical, at least by its smell. So if you're ever around an indoor swimming pool, especially one that's not operated particularly well, there's oftentimes this sort of chlorine odor that most people will recognize. That is, in fact, largely attributable to trichloramine.
13: I'm not smelling the chlorine. I'm smelling trichloramine when I
14: have... You're smelling a product of chlorination, exactly. So wow. That chemical is interesting because it's volatile, which means it has the ability to escape from the liquid phase to the gas phase, so it's going to end up in the air that we breathe. It is a chemical that's known to cause problems for the human respiratory system, and it also causes things like corrosion. So if you look around in an indoor pool, oftentimes you'll see stainless steel that is, well, stained. It's been corroded, and much of that corrosion is attributable to trichloramine. So, you know, think about a chemical that has the ability to corrode stainless steel. It's probably not going to do nice things to your lungs either.
13: What about your skin? Do we have to worry about it on our skin?
14: Yeah, there are some people whose skin is irritated by chloramines broadly, including trichloramine. I don't honestly know the sort of medical explanation for this, but that's pretty variable among people, and it's probably some sort of allergic response or something like that. But not everyone reacts that way.
13: Do we know the health effects of breathing it in, or at what level it becomes damaging? If I'm in an indoor pool and I'm smelling it, and it's very strong, does that mean the dose is high? Like, can I trust my nose?
14: Well, if you can smell it, so the human sense of smell is also pretty variable among people. So my nose is almost useless. But there are a lot of people who have very sensitive senses of smell. For even people that have relatively sensitive senses of smell, if you're smelling if you have that sort of chlorine odor in an indoor pool, it's probably at a concentration that's going to cause problems.
13: I mean, are there alternatives to chlorine that are less reactive but would do the job we need done?
14: There are. I mean, there are a lot of pools that use in their recirculating treatment systems UV to treat the water, and it has some overlapping characteristics with chlorine. But rather than remove chlorine from the pool, probably a better strategy is to use less chlorine and to improve the hygiene habits of the swimmers. Because it's, you know, these reactions require both sets of reactants to be present, the chlorine and all those other things that are present in human body fluids. So if we cut back on the human body fluids, I think it's likely to be probably a better solution than eliminating the chlorine. And there certainly are pools. I mean, you've probably been in pools where you can't smell that sort of characteristic odor, and you've probably been around pools where that odor is pretty strong, I would say maybe a good idea to avoid the latter.
13: That's every water park ever.
14: Possibly. I'm not going to address that.
13: Is there a way to reduce the trichloramine in the air if we can't convince people to stop peeing in pools?
14: Again, the hygiene thing is the best way to go, but humans are sort of strange creatures in that we don't change our habits rapidly, and those habits are formed over long periods of time. So there are technologies that will intentionally break those compounds down so that they don't have the opportunity to react with chlorine.
13: You have researched some pretty fancy pools. What brought you to the Paris Olympics?
14: So in the swimming community, indoor air quality it's a big deal because it has the potential to, you know, adversely affect the athletes. But I think for just everyday swimmers also, it's a relevant issue. So the swimming community broadly is interested in improving indoor air quality. And I was contacted about the Paris Olympics and the company that installs the facility that was built there, the temporary indoor pools that are used for many high-level competitions, because they had apparently read some of the work that we had published, because there was an opportunity there to conduct an experiment that would allow us to evaluate the performance of this air stripping system that was developed specifically for that purpose.
13: What is air stripping? What was the system?
14: Sure. So air stripping is a process that promotes the transfer of volatile chemicals from the liquid phase to the gas phase. So basically what we want to do is literally strip those volatile chemicals from the water. And the way that this is often done is to introduce tiny bubbles into water in a controlled setting, and then having those bubbles move upward through the water. And as they do, the volatile chemicals will move into the bubble. And then if you can collect the air off the top of that column, whatever that water column is, and send it away from the water, or in this case, away from the pool, then you have a mechanism to basically bypass where the people would ordinarily be breathing it.
13: And so you're like grabbing these toxic bubbles and then shunting them somewhere else.
14: Exactly, to the outside. I mean, they're going to end up outside regardless. So
13: yeah.
14: Really, it's just sort of a short circuit. Rather than go through the indoor space where the swimmers and the spectators and the lifeguards and everybody else is, it's just going straight outdoors, rather than going through the lungs of all those people I just listed and then outdoors.
13: So instead of, I'm thinking of a pool and how water sort of goes over the edge into a filter. Is that where this happens?
14: And that's exactly right. So if you're familiar with pools, and it sounds like you are, typically what will happen is water will flow over a gutter or over the edge of a gutter, and it'll be fairly shallow in this gutter, and then it'll move to a treatment system. It'll be treated, and then it'll be pumped back into the pool. It's recirculated that way. In this system, what they did was they designed intentionally a deep gutter. The water was maybe 6 or 8 inches deep, something like that, but much deeper than you normally have in the gutter around a pool. And then they introduced compressed air to generate bubbles. So those bubbles then would move through that 6 or 8 inch deep water column. And then they applied a vacuum to what's called the headspace. That's basically the air above that water column. And they draw that air off and then vent it to the outside. And again, the idea there is it strips those chemicals, but does so in a manner that bypasses the place where people are breathing.
13: Did it work?
14: Yeah, it worked really well.
13: Was the air better?
14: Yeah, it was quantifiably better. So we had instrumentation set up at the Olympic venue in Paris. Then we were able to demonstrate that this system worked well.
13: So trichloramine, is this something that we don't have to worry about so much in outdoor pools because you're not in an enclosed space, or do we worry about it there too?
14: I think that's an accurate statement. I would say that when we first started this work, we identified 11 compounds that we found in every chlorinated pool that we looked at, one of which was trichloramine. So what we're talking about here really is focusing on trichloramine really for a couple of reasons. One, it is the chemical that has caused the greatest concern because people are familiar with it. We all smell it, you know, that sort of thing. And there are known human health effects. And that's not conveniently true for most of the other volatile chemicals that are present in swimming pools.
13: So this is the one we know about, but there might be others to worry about.
14: There are. for sure. Well, there are others. Whether they're present at concentrations that should cause us concern is a different question, and it's a complicated question.
13: Mm. Do you swim?
14: I do.
13: Has your own research ever given you pause?
14: Absolutely. We've been doing this sort of work for, I don't know, close to 25 years. And about 5 years in, I sort of made a decision because the pool that I was swimming in at the time, you know, I would get out of the pool and I'd be coughing and sneezing the rest of the day, and it just wasn't all that pleasant. So I found other ways to exercise for a couple decades. And then maybe 5 years ago, I sort of stumbled back into the pool again. And the pool that I'm swimming in now is really

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2: This is Science Friday. I'm Flora Lichtman. If you don't recognize the tune because you're too young or too old or too cool, no worries, man. It's Farmhouse by the band Phish, and tens of millions have streamed it and countless others have vibed to it during the band's legendary live shows. Phish has toured for over 40 years, and one of the draws of their performances, which can go on for many hours, are finding these moments of flow. That feeling of being locked in or in the zone. Musicians and artists talk about it. Athletes do too. You've probably experienced it. For Phish, it's when the band members sync up in an improvised jam and find new musical ideas in real time. Phish fans live for these transcendent moments, but so do Phish's musicians. The band is flow-seeking and flow-obsessed, to the point that Mike Gordon, the band's bassist, is funding scientific research to better understand flow state. Mike is here to tell us about this work, along with his research collaborator, neuroscientist Dr. Greg Applebaum from the University of California, San Diego. Great to have you both here.
3: Thanks for having us.
4: It's a pleasure.
2: Okay, Mike, when you and the band talk about flow state, is that the language that you use? What do you call it?
3: Huh. Well, that's a good question because it's inherently hard to talk about. It's intangible. So we're already out of the gates with a problem. And no, I don't think flow state would be the words in the band dialect. But the band, well, first, they would say, okay, we were really hooking up, because the thought is that music is a communication, and improvisation especially is all communicating between us and the audience, you know, riding on the energy. But so hooking up is really important, and it doesn't happen readily. You have to cultivate it and train yourself to do it, to listen more than you're, you know, like in a conversation, if you only listen to yourself, then it's going to be a very bad conversation.
2: We've had those on Science Friday here and there.
3: I bet. Yeah. Oops. But what we're talking about is bigger than just communication for me. We're talking about a religious experience, transcendence, self-actualization, whatever you want to call it, that can't be put into words. You know, we don't attempt those grandiose words. Instead, we'll say that jam was amazing. Yeah, we'll say we were so hooked up, and it's incredible that we still love each other after 40 years, and that we get to do this as a job. All this will be said. But in terms of the dream states that I get into and feel, no, I don't think we use that language.
2: Why not? Why is it just that it's too overwhelming to sort of call it what it feels like?
3: I don't think it's too overwhelming. I guess even though we're having the most incredible brotherly experience ever, it's still too personal, because the way that each person perceives music, whether it's one of these peak experiences or whether it's a song that makes your, that strums your heartstrings, it's really different for every person. Mm. I mean, I'm probably leaving out a whole bunch of things. Like someone might say, "Oh, during that jam, I actually cried." Or I might say, "Oh, during that jam, there were about 5 minutes where I forgot to swallow." And for me, that's a sign that I'm really in it. But it's different for each person. So I don't know. I think it would start to, it would minimize it, because words wouldn't do it justice anyway. Mm. It's a funny question. It's a funny question to try to answer.
2: Mm. Does the music change when the band

0: hooks up. And do you have an example you might walk us through?
1: Yeah. I mean, the music changes in so many ways, you wouldn't even believe it. Whether we're hooking up or not, it changes. For me, it's such a different band from night to night. I tell people, if I have friends who've never seen the band, I say, well, you're going to have to come two or three nights, because one night will be a jazz band and one night will be a funky dance band and one night will be this sort of soul-searching religious experience and one night it will just sound terrible. Not really. I mean, there's a certain benchmark. But so then within the same kind of jam, we really don't know where it's going to go. And so I'd like to make an example of this. One song is Bathtub Gin. We've been playing it for forever. So just to talk over it, so what you're hearing now is the song part is over. We're less than half the way through the song, or, you know, we're at the beginning of the jam part, and we've migrated from one chord to another. So we've gone from a bluesy chord to what they would call the relative major, a major chord. And what's significant for me, and this is sort of the most important part, is that we're playing notes and patterns not for the sake of playing notes and patterns. We're playing notes and patterns for the sake of getting into a dream state and transporting our consciousness in ways that we've learned to cultivate over the years just by doing it. And this dream state starts to float. And then what happens after a while, we're on this chord and we for those who know music, we lower the seventh and make it a dominant seventh. So one note is changing in the chord. And it becomes bluesy. And then eventually what we're going to do is actually go to a whole new chord that is the note of that flat seventh. So we're migrating to a third or fourth new chord. But while this is going on, everyone changes their approach. And then people are experimenting with their effects pedals, reverse reverb. And then at the very end, it just gets really high energy and nothing's held back and it's just raging energy.
0: Is this song a prime example of the band in a flow state?
1: For me it is, yes, because it's not performing, it's not trying to be cool, it's not trying to play something cool that my bass teacher I used to have would like. It's just trying to get into, yeah, the flow state.
0: Greg, you've been working on this for years now. Can we detect flow state? Are there sort of biosignatures of flow?
2: I think so. It's a very hard question. We're certainly experiencing flow and we're certainly measuring it. The real challenging questions are, can we reliably measure it and can we reliably do anything with it?
0: Well, can we measure it? Can you look at my brain and say, oh, yes, you're in a flow state?
2: Well, I think the first thing to do is start with the behavior. So the real trick is defining when the artist or artists are in flow. And it's really like a three-pronged approach where we could ask the audience and we could ask Mike in real time while he's performing. We have a pedal. He could indicate when he feels like he's flowing. And then we have kind of our secret weapon, which is Mike's longtime producer and sound engineer, Jared Slomoff, whose job is to find those moments of musical articulation that are amazing, that are the flow. And with this three-pronged approach, we could then say, okay, this part of the song is flow for Mike, or this part of the song is flow for the whole band. And then once we've defined that behavior, we can look back at the brain states, and lo and behold, the brain acts a little bit differently during flow than non-flow.
0: Greg, so do I have this right? Step one is defining in real time when someone's in a flow state. And then after you can do that, you can look at people's brains and see what's happening there or look at other, you know, biosignatures of flow.
2: Exactly.
0: Okay. Is musical flow state different from flow in other activities like sports, for example?
2: there are probably similarities and differences, but when we look kind of across the literature, the description that Mike gave is actually very consistent with our interpretation of what the brain and the physiology is doing. What we think is happening during flow is a reduction in the frontal cortex, the part of the brain that's doing executive functioning. So reduction in frontal activity in the brain and more activity in the sensory systems and a change in the autonomic nervous systems. You might connect more with deeper respiration. And all of this is kind of what Mike was talking about, which is kind of a reduction in conscious effort. Time might pass differently. You kind of lose your sense of self-consciousness. And there are brain signals and physiological signals that seem to go along with this. We seem to see them in music, but we also see them in other activities like athletics. We have a project right now when surgeons are doing surgery well. We have these kind of brain signals that are consistent with hypofrontality. So there are commonalities, and it's what we're seeing with Mike, too.
0: Mike, does that description match what it feels like for you, sort of loss of sense of time? How would you put it into words?
1: Yeah, I mean, so, you know, there are a handful of classical composers who have said that they do their best work when they're half asleep, maybe just waking up in the morning or just about to fall asleep at night or meditating. And that's what I find playing music, that it's not that I'm asleep. It's almost like I can conjure up and feel and see images from my night dreams while I'm in the middle of the jam on stage with all the people around.
0: Can you get into a flow state with a bunch of wires attached to you?
1: Yeah, I feel like I can get into a flow state and even stay in it while there's still an observer in the back of my brain kind of keeping track. So I think the flow state is more, what's the word, malleable than we realize. But that doesn't mean it's easy to cultivate and to get there in the first place.
2: Just to unpack a little bit about our ability to detect a physiological signal, we spent a lot of time in the early days wiring Mike up and really seeing what the signal to noise is in different contexts. When he's sitting very, very still, when he's sitting but not still, when he's standing and still, when he's standing and moving around.
0: Signal to noise of what?
2: Of the brain waves that we're recording and the heart rate measurements that we're recording. And
1: versus the background noise, which is just maybe static from your muscles.
2: Exactly.
1: Moving, et cetera.
2: And our ability to kind of eavesdrop on the brain. And without being too revealing about Mike, he's got a really robust brain activity. And we can see very clearly that he has really big alpha waves. And
0: is that a compliment?
1: I take it as a compliment.
2: It's given as a compliment.
1: It doesn't mean that I'm the alpha male or anything like that.
0: I don't know what an alpha wave is.
2: Yeah, so the brain is oscillating. There's firing, neurons are firing and communicating back and forth, and we can capture this kind of rhythmic patterns in different frequencies, and we name them with Greek letters, delta, theta, beta, gamma, alpha. And alpha is the rhythm that's around 10 hertz. And the way we think about alpha is that it's part of what we call the default mode network. So when the rest of the brain is really active and you're heavily, heavily thinking, alpha is generally low. But when you go into a more relaxed state, a more zoned out state, your default mode becomes more active and the rest of the brain, the active cognition parts of the brain, become more suppressed. And so with Mike, we can see that really clearly in real time in the EEG, and that's allowed us to be able to do a lot of things that we want to do.
0: Mike, when did you go from, you know, being a fan of flow, of sort of experiencing it as a musician, to wanting to team up with brain scientists like Greg to understand it on a scientific level?
1: Yeah, well, I'm a project person, and I just came up with this idea as I want to make a thing, which we're calling ZenBox. X-E-N-B-O-X, and they could use it, maybe a musician or a singer, and use biofeedback to get into a flow state. And then the incredible neurologists like Greg and some others came, and the research came, because we needed to figure out how to translate what's going on into some usable information.
0: So you want to make a device that induces flow or helps you prolong your flow state?
1: Yeah, I mean, honestly, I feel like I don't know that I'm making the device for me. I want to make it to share it with the world. And it's also just an excuse to talk about all this stuff by having the device. So the idea leads to the device, but then the device will lead to the ideas. It's sort of like a symbol of the experience that I would like to make in a tangible form.
2: Yeah. So some of the really challenging and interesting questions have been, can we measure flow? And we talked about how we do that. And now the questions are evolving to, what can we do with these measurements? And Mike described the music as communication with the band, communication with the audience. And now we're introducing this communication with our measurement devices. And where we're going with this right now is to be able to tune these devices so that when Mike either enters a flow state or enters a state that we could define in the measurement devices, like more alpha activity, for example, that can be translated into a sound effect or a lighting effect or some
0: oh,
2: type
0: cool.
2: of musical pedal that he could operate with his brainwaves.
0: So you can be in your flow state, but there can be effects that that sort of helps, you know, that cues the audience too.
1: Well, the effects help get in the flow state. The idea for me is to make it autopilot. And yeah, it'd be interesting to try to turn on and off lights and things. But I think what happens that's magical is when the muse plays the music rather than the musician. So that's my ultimate goal. You know, just to say it, early on, some peak experiences playing music with these guys in the middle of an improvisation inspired me to write years of journals just to figure out what happened on one particular night or another night, because it's such a different level of being human, and it doesn't feel cosmic or, you know, out in the middle of La La Land. It feels just like going for a walk with a friend or doing the dishes. It's like being more myself than I've ever been before, which is why Maslow talks about self-actualization. And I think it could happen, you know, if someone were with a loved one watching a sunset or, you know, singing music with their daughter, which I get to do, or whatever. But I found it through music, and my bandmates have too. And when we talk about it, even right now, it sounds like just another normal thing that you could read in a self-help book or in a science journal but experiencing it, people change their whole lives, whether they're playing or, you know, going to listen and experience it for years. So it's intangible.
0: Mike, I disagree. As you described it, I had a smile ear to ear. I think it sounds really lovely.
1: Thanks.
0: Mike Gordon is the bassist for Phish, and Dr. Greg Applebaum is a professor of psychiatry and behavioral sciences at the University of California, San Diego. Thank you both so much for coming to talk to us today.
2: Pleasure.
1: Thanks for having us.
0: That interview aired last November, and if you want to experience flow state in person, guess what? Phish are going back on tour in a couple weeks on July 7th. 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
6: 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And on The World Today, trade, climate, security, democracy. 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That's at 2.
7: Hey out there, Pendarvis Harshaw here, letting you in on a little secret. I know some of the most unique places in the Bay Area to have a seat. 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I'm talking about places with public art, plenty of wildlife, and immaculate views. 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
0: This is Science Friday. I'm Flora Lichtman. Hundreds of thousands of years ago, deep in the mountains of the Yukon, a ground squirrel pooped. And that scat stayed frozen for millennia until very recently when researchers thawed it out and found a real data dump. Scientists analyzed the DNA in the droppings and identified traces of a surprising number of animals and plants, providing this new detailed snapshot of life during the last ice age. Joining me now is the lead author on that study, Dr. Tyler Murchie, who studies ancient DNA at the Hawkeye Institute in British Columbia. Tyler, welcome to Science Friday.
8: Thanks. It's awesome to be here.
0: Thank you for being here. Is poop underappreciated in archaeology? Like, is poop the new amber?
8: I would definitely say so. You know, at the beginning of the field, there is a lot of people who had worked with paleo feces to try to get DNA, but it's always kind of been this undercurrent of the field because people really gravitate towards, you know, the big amazing tusk of the woolly mammoth or these super cool bones. The idea of looking at poop, you know, it's not as flashy of a sample type. And so a lot of these have just kind of been in cold storage for some time. And I think this paper and some of our other ongoing work is really highlighting you can get amazing ancient biomolecules from unsuspecting sources like, you know, old poop.
0: Yeah. Okay. So tell me a little bit about these specimens. Where did you find them? When were they from?
8: Yeah. So a lot of this field work is done by folks like Scott Cocker and Dwayne Fraze. And they go out to these areas in the Yukon that are these placer gold mines. And so the miners are there trying to thaw gold out of the permafrost sediments. And so they spray water cannons on the walls. This thaws out the gold. It ends up in the river bottoms. But then the thing that they maybe don't expect to find are tons and tons of fossils. And so tens of thousands of remains of, you know, mammoths and steppe bison and all the ice age critters you can imagine end up exposed. But you also see in these large vertical exposures a whole bunch of pockets of ground squirrel burrows. And these burrows and remains in general age between, you know, thousands of years ago to our oldest samples here are 700,000 years old, which is, you know, really ancient. It's, you know, anatomically modern humans maybe arose about like 300,000 years ago. So twice as old and more than that.
0: So they're sampling within these burrows?
8: Yeah. And well, part of the effort is to get up to these burrows and see like, okay, what's all in there? And a lot of them contain, you know, bits of plants. There's unidentified bone, there's seeds and nuts and all this kinds of stuff. And then there's this whole midden, this latrine area that's just full of poop. And there's hundreds of poops all kind of packed together in one spot. This is their pooping area. And we thought, well, what if we looked at the DNA that's inside those? I wonder what all's in there.
0: Wow. Okay, so you bring it back to the lab, and then what's the next step? What exactly are you analyzing?
8: Yeah, so we're trying to pull the ancient DNA out. And in part, that involves taking a small sample and then digesting the organic and inorganic parts of that to release the DNA. That ends up in solution. The funny part is that, you know, when you're working with samples, usually there's no smell. But with these samples, it was only once you put them in solution and digested that you open the tube to pull out the superdatant and then you realize, oh, wow, yeah, this is definitely liquefied poop right now.
0: And so even after up, that's kind of amazing for 700,000 years.
8: Yeah. Well, it's in part they've been frozen in permafrost all that time. So it's really spectacular preservation.
0: Wow.
8: Yeah. And then so you're trying to get the DNA out and then you have to attach adapters to the ends of the fragments. And this is because when using high-throughput sequencing technologies where we get hundreds of millions or billions of DNA sequences for every sample, you have to be able to identify, okay, which sample's which, and that took quite a lot of effort because there's so many partially degraded organics in poop that make chemically it quite challenging. But then after you do all that, you have to then try to pull out the DNA you're interested in, which is a whole other biochemical effort because, you know, 90% of the sample is just DNA that we don't know what it is. And so that just kind of gets put into some other bin. And then of the 10% or so that we can identify, 99.9% of that is bacteria. And then of the 0.1% that's other stuff is all the other things that are in there. And we're really interested in here in case of the plants and animals.
0: Are you cross-referencing with a library or something? I mean, how do you do that? Is there a simple way to talk about it?
8: Yeah, so the NCBI nucleotide database, people, their genomicists basically just upload all of their DNA data for every organism they've ever discovered, and it just goes on this database. We then pull a local copy of this database, which is huge, you know, hundreds of millions, or it must be billions of reference genomes on there now at this point. Maybe not full genomes, but sequences anyway. And then we, one by one, every, you know, 30 little base pair sequence of DNA, ancient DNA that we get, we align it to this gigantic database, and you have to use high-performance computers to run through, you know, these enormous calculations to figure out what everything is. In this case, it took something like running continuously on 4 high-performance servers at 4 different universities, 3 to 5 months or so of continuous, and I was hogging the machines for most of that time. So it's a lot of data.
0: Wow. All right, well, talk me through some of the highlights of what you found.
8: Yeah, well, when we first started, I thought, it's going to be mostly ground squirrel DNA and their gut microbiome, so the kind of bacteria and stuff that live in their guts. But I really wasn't expecting to find woolly mammoth and steppe bison and horse and wolves and basically a snapshot of the ice age in ground squirrel poop, and even more DNA than we typically find even in the sediments in these areas. So it's really this kind of enriched picture of all these different animals and plants and fungi and microbes. And not only are we getting individual little fragments of these organisms that we're able to identify as, oh, yep, this definitely belongs to, you know, this species of grass, or this belongs to like this type of herb. We can actually start reassembling the genomes of these different organisms all at the same time and stitch those back together to then look at how they're related to other things today. And so there's all sorts of applications you can get into.
0: Go ahead.
8: Oh, I was just going to say that the big question is, well, why is this all this DNA in there? Like,
0: yeah,
8: why
0: well,
8: is it not just squirrel
0: DNA?
8: That's
0: what I was going to ask. What did these squirrels get up to?
8: Yeah, so one of the important parts is that Arctic ground squirrels, they are in hibernation or state of torpor for about 8 months of the year. So they really are unconscious most of the time and in their burrows. And so the period of the year that they're actually awake, they need to be out on that landscape getting everything they can for nutrition. And you know, even when we first started, I kind of just assumed ground squirrels were, you know, mostly eating nuts and seeds and stuff like that. I didn't realize that they are really kind of like little bears almost. So we think there were so many big animals around during the Pleistocene. There was this kind of paradox of productivity, tons of big organisms all over the place, that and there was dead carcasses of mammoths around and such. And we think that they're eating those remains and bringing back bones and bits of tissues to their nest to help make it through, you know, cold winter months during the Ice Age, during extremely cold periods of time.
0: I mean, is there anything about poop in particular that makes it a really good time capsule?
8: Yeah, that's another great question. I think in part, it's sort of a natural enrichment of the environmental DNA that's on that landscape anyway. You know, like we're shedding DNA all the time. And if that DNA ends up in the sediment, it can end up binding to minerals in the sediment and preserving long term. I would think the DNA that passed through the digestive system of a squirrel, you wouldn't think that that would have great preservation. So it's kind of wild to imagine that these coprolites would be that well preserved. And so I don't know if it's just there's so much to begin with that it could make up for the fact that there is natural degradation from those microbes. Or maybe there's some other sort of microbiome effect where the bacteria in the poop are protecting it from the kind of other environmental bacteria that might break down that DNA. So that's definitely an area that we want to get more into. I'm sure there's some chemistry involved for why the DNA is preserving so well.
0: Did any of your findings challenge any assumptions of sort of Ice Age ecosystems?
8: Yeah, well, one of them that's kind of a tentative call in our assignments is we had hits to puma, which is a cougar, but there weren't cougars, as far as we know, in northern Yukon at that time. They really came from South America. But when we look at the hits to puma, they also match to American cheetah. But there wasn't an American cheetah genome available on the reference database at the time, so it hit the next closest ancestor, which was cougar. I suspect these are actually cheetah reeds, American cheetah, which is actually, it's kind of a little bit of a misnomer. They're not that closely related to cheetahs in Africa. I think they initially thought they were. And so this is sort of a little bit of a challenge of, well, were either cougars present here and much deeper in the past, or was it this other organism? There's some more investigations needed there. But then when we get into the squirrels, that's a whole other can of worms, in that there was maybe several additional species that have just kind of been assumed to all be the same thing, in part because people aren't as interested in squirrels, so there hasn't been as much effort into their like own taxonomic, you know, evolutionary history. So we've definitely, the one at 700,000 years old seems like a totally different thing. And then the ones that are even there today are probably actually several species that have been grouped together into one thing.
0: When you walk down the street and you see like scat on the ground, are you like, oh, there's so much in it?
8: I feel like definitely now I realize, oh yeah. Well, and especially from an environmental DNA perspective, just realizing, you know, we're shedding millions of skin cells every day. There's just so much DNA being released. And yeah, poop is full of DNA, but also we're just kind of like, you know, the character Pigpen from Charlie Brown, just releasing information, all these like, you know, incredibly small molecules of DNA all the time. So there's just, there's kind of gold mines all over the place in all these unsuspecting locations.
0: Dr. Tyler Murchie is a biomolecular archaeologist at the Huckeye Institute in British Columbia. Tyler, thank you so much.
8: Thanks for chatting. This was great.
9: I want you to think about the last time you had a big old laugh. You know, the kind where you're running out of breath, clutching your stomach, your eyes are tearing up, and you just can't seem to stop. You know, there's a fancy phrase for this. It's called spontaneous or involuntary laughter. Now, this feels like a very different kind of laugh than, let's say, how you might laugh making small talk with your neighbors or chuckling at Flora's and my jokes. This is called voluntary laughter. And not only do these two types of laughs feel very different, but a new study found that they originate in different parts of the brain. Joining me is study author Dr. Sophie Scott at University College London. Dr. Scott studies how our brains process and produce speech. Welcome to Science Friday.
10: Thank you so much.
9: Nice to have you. Okay, Sophie, what did you find? Where do these different laughs come from?
10: So there's basically, in the human brain, two different ways that control how sounds are made. One is called the volitional motor system, and it's associated with brain areas you actually only find in humans. And they are recruited when you are talking, when you are singing, when you're using your voice in a volitional way. And by volitional, I don't mean you're kind of paying attention to exactly how you make every single speech sound, but you are, it's a voluntary act. You could stop at any time. And we also have an evolutionarily older system that's running down the midline of the brain. And that is the one that we share with all other mammals. And it's associated with much more involuntary, reactive, emotional sounds. So if you were really frightened by something, you'd be much more likely to start screaming than to say, mm-hmm. I am frightened. And that's very different from that volitional motor network. And it seems to be consistent with that spontaneous, helpless laughter. It has a very different profile. As I said, once you've started, you can't stop doing it. Whereas that volitional laughter, which is actually most of the laughter you encounter, is more like that. And that happens in conversations. And there in conversations, people time the laughter really, really precisely. So everyone laughs together at the end of a sentence and then they carry on. And they start and stop at the same time. So that kind of motor control, that's not possible with spontaneous laughter.
9: Is that just a fake laughter then? I mean,
10: it's probably like a world of laughter, actually, because as I say, most laughter actually fits in that more kind of volitional way. So if you look at people Well, there was a fantastic American psychologist called Robert Provine, and he pointed out that though we think laughter is about jokes and comedy, most laughter happens for social reasons. And of course, conversations, what we're doing now, that's how humans around the world maintain social interactions. So that laughter sort of is natural home is in those conversations. And in those conversations, sometimes people are laughing because something's funny. That does happen. But also they're laughing because they might just catch a laugh from somebody else. They're laughing contagiously, or they're laughing to show agreement or understanding. And people will use laughter to cover up other, you know, embarrassment or other emotions, right. Or they'll use laughter right. to deal with stress. So it's like a hall of mirrors. And most of that I've just described would fit probably under that volitional network.
9: Was the discovery that there are two kinds of laughter and that they originate in two different parts of your brain, was that a surprising discovery? How did you figure that out?
10: I'd been thinking about the fact that it had to relate in some way to these different motor networks, but we didn't have good evidence for this. And what was really nice about getting to work on this paper with Fausto Caruana is that he does really detailed mapping studies of what happens when you stimulate different brain areas. And he'd become interested in laughter because sometimes when you stimulate brain areas, you do get laughter. It's what is called pre-surgical mapping. You are looking to see, identify brain areas which are involved in epilepsy. And we've been using these data to study laughter because what it lets us do is actually relate in a really precise way which brain areas people are stimulating when they record examples of people laughing. So it gives us much greater precision and the ability to actually record while people are laughing, because a lot of other techniques like functional magnetic resonance imaging, they really can't cope with the fact that people move a lot when they're laughing. So this really does give us both precision, and also it makes it actually possible.
9: So you basically zap their brain and they start laughing?
10: Yeah. And sometimes the laughter just seems to happen and the people go and it's sort of mirthless. And other times the laughter happens and people feel a sense that something was funny.
9: Well, knowing all of this, do you think about your own laugh differently, I guess, is how I would put it?
10: I do. Many years ago, I'm talking about like 1998, my father was desperately unwell and dying in a French hospital. And he lives at the end of the story, don't worry. But we were all sitting around waiting for doctors to do something. And he suddenly said, oh, we've laughed a lot, haven't we? And I suggest that, we really have laughed a lot. And I didn't work on laughter at the time. I sort of thought about it. It stayed in my mind. And then I started working on laughter and I thought, oh, he's right. You know, the times in your day when you're laughing with people, it can feel trivial and silly, like it's just, you know, frivolous, time wasting, you know, you're not achieving anything there. But it's actually probably the most important points in your day in terms of the making and maintaining the bonds you have with other people and feeling better together.
9: Well, we can certainly use a lot more of that laughter, Dr. Scott. Thank you for taking time to be with us today.
10: Thank you.
9: Dr. Sophie Scott is a professor of cognitive neuroscience at University College London. And that's about it for this hour. If you missed any part of the program or you would like to hear it again, subscribe to our podcast. It comes out every day. Have a great weekend. We'll catch you next week. I'm Ira Flatow.

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1: All Things Considered is coming up in just a minute and a half, and we're going to check traffic first with Gretchen Landcor.
2: We'll start in Fremont with a crash for 880 southbound before Stevenson Boulevard. Three vehicles involved in the two left lanes, and traffic is solid back to Thornton. In San Mateo, some slow traffic for northbound 101 through San Mateo due to a pair of crashes, one at Peninsula and one at Doray, both in the clearing stages. Now there's a new accident just before 92. That one is on the shoulder. Traffic slow from Hillsdale. Gretchen Landcor for KQED.
1: All right. Thanks, Gretchen. 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There's a beach hazard statement going into effect this weekend. It starts Saturday morning and runs through late Tuesday night. Temperatures today topping out in the inland areas in the upper 70s. Napa could see 78. Oakland 69 for the high. And then tomorrow a little bit warmer, and Sunday dropping down just a little bit. So a little roller coaster. KQED-FM San Francisco, KQEI-FM North Highlands, Sacramento. The time now, 1 o'clock.
3: As the earthquake death toll climbs in Venezuela, the Trump administration announced what appears to be its strongest disaster response since it dismantled USAID last year.
4: We will hear from a State Department spokesperson.
3: It's Friday, June 26th, and this is All Things Considered from NPR News. Juana Summers.
4: And I'm Scott Detrow. Former national security advisor turned Trump critic John Bolton has pleaded guilty to a single count of mishandling classified information.
5: It's hard for the public to separate this case from the vindictive and selective prosecutions we've seen that do violate the Constitution.
3: And African leagues are bringing it at the World Cup. Teams like Morocco and Egypt are holding their own, and the fans say, stop calling us the underdog.
6: By 2030, 2034, we're talking about African teams as not just contenders, but real favorites for the World Cup.
4: We'll have those stories more coming up after this newscast.
7: Live from NPR News in Washington, I'm Louise Schiavone. In Venezuela, efforts are underway to rescue trapped earthquake victims. Venezuela's president says at least 920 people have been killed. Reporter Manuel Rueda has more.
8: Rescue teams from the United States, El Salvador, and Spain arrived in Venezuela Friday morning as crews race against the clock to pull survivors from collapsed buildings. Recovery efforts have been slow, with many residents complaining about the lack of equipment or specialized teams to get people out. In La Guaira, the city hit hardest by the quake, dozens of buildings are rubble, including public housing projects, and the military has now been sent to the coastal city to support rescue efforts and prevent looting. La Guaira's airport was damaged by the earthquakes, so aid teams are flying into airports about a three-hour drive from this city. For NPR News, I'm Manuel Rueda in Bogota.
7: In Los Angeles, the federal trial of Jonathan Rinderknecht, accused of igniting last year's deadly Palisades fire, has ended in a mistrial. 12 people were killed, thousands of homes destroyed. Steve Futterman has the latest.
9: The judge asked the jury foreman and each of the jurors, is there anything the court can do that might help you reach a unanimous decision? And each of them said no. That's when the judge declared a mistrial. The jury foreman did disclose the division of the jury. He told the court it was split 10-2 in favor of a not guilty verdict. So that's a victory of sorts for the defense, which had always claimed there was never enough evidence to convict Jonathan Rinderknecht of actually starting the fire. The government plans to retry the case on all three counts. For NPR News, I'm Steve Futterman at the Federal Courthouse in Los Angeles.
7: The judge in the case now has set a new trial date for October 19th. The court ordered that Rinderknecht remain detained. On Capitol Hill, the House Oversight Committee wants significantly more than it got today in a closed-door meeting with billionaire investor and former Jeffrey Epstein associate Leon Black. NPR's Ava Berger has that story.
10: Lawmakers said Black walked out of the interview when pressed on his ties with Epstein. House Oversight Chair James Comer, a Republican from Kentucky, told reporters that he's now issuing two subpoenas for Black. He says he wants copies of supposed non-disclosure agreements Black allegedly signed with survivors of Epstein's abuse. And he wants to depose Black under oath.
11: This is a result of refusing to answer specific questions about the NDAs and the terms.
10: Black has denied any allegations of wrongdoing. His lawyer says in a statement that Black, quote, never engaged in sex trafficking and, quote, never paid Epstein for access to women. Ava Berger, NPR News.
7: Wall Street approaching the close, the Dow off 46, the Nasdaq down 60 points. 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
12: Live from KQED News, I'm Aditi Bandlamudi. Nearly all sides are claiming victories in the final $17 billion budget approved by San Francisco's Board of Supervisors last night. It averts difficult cuts and closes in on the city's $600 million deficit, but budget shortfalls are still projected in the years ahead. Anya Worley-Zigman works with the People's Budget Coalition, which protested proposed cuts. She says the city should look at ways to increase tax revenue.
13: We are trying to send the message to the mayor's office that even if they wanted to do a more regressive tax, like a sales or a parcel tax, it would still, on the whole, benefit San Francisco and the general fund.
12: Mayor Daniel Lurie is supporting a local tax measure on the November ballot to fund Muni. And in Northern California, a search this week of an animal rescue facility there whose owner has been accused of fraud and animal cruelty has turned up the remains of a number of dogs and other animals. Some of them may have come from Bay Area shelters that thought they were sending the animals to a safe place. Speaking last night as the search wrapped up, Humboldt County Sheriff William Hansel said investigators are now working to determine where the dogs came from.
14: We have a lot of chip data that we are going over. Many of the decomposing dogs had chips. There will be lots of follow-up that now transpires from all of this evidence that was located here today.
12: The owner of Miranda's Rescue has been accused of taking in hundreds of dogs from overcrowded shelters, charging the shelters for their rescue, shooting them, and then disposing of them on the property. I'm Aditi Bandlamudi, KQED News.
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0: 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I'm Scott Detrow.
1: And I'm Juana Summers. The death toll in Venezuela is climbing after two powerful earthquakes hit the country on Wednesday. Thousands more people are believed to be trapped under the rubble. And on Thursday, the Trump administration announced what appears to be its strongest disaster response since it dismantled USAID last year. NPR Global Health correspondent Fatma Tanis joins us to talk about what that will look like. Hi there.
2: Hi.
1: So Fatma, what is the administration's plan to help?
2: So Secretary of State Marco Rubio has promised a big, fast, and effective response from the U.S. Yesterday, the State Department announced a $150 million commitment to faith-based aid groups and United Nations agencies for the response. The U.S. is also deploying a disaster assistance team and two search and rescue teams from Virginia and California to help find survivors in the rubble. The Pentagon has been tapped to help with getting U.S. government staff and critical supplies into the country as well. Now, this is quite a shift from how the U.S. had responded to the big Myanmar earthquake last year, when they were not able to send any search and rescue teams and only gave $9 million in aid.
1: I wonder, why are we seeing this level of response from the administration now, given that the administration has been very critical of foreign aid?
2: So there's been a quiet shift in their attitude towards foreign aid in the last 10 months. The administration's created a Bureau of Disaster and Humanitarian Response in the State Department. They've hired back some of the staff that had been laid off at USAID. They're spending more money. Now, I spoke with Jeremy Conandike. He was the head of disaster response under Obama. And he says the administration may have learned some lessons in the failure to respond in Myanmar.
3: I think they realize when you have a breakdown on a search and rescue mission during that critical 3 to 5 day window, it's very visible and very embarrassing.
2: At the same time, the administration has made it clear that it's prioritizing helping countries that are of geopolitical interest to the United States. And of course, Venezuela is one of them after the U.S. toppled its authoritarian leader, Nicolas Maduro, in January.
1: Right. What can you tell us about the destruction from the earthquake there, as well as what people on the ground need?
2: So damage seems pretty big. Lots of buildings have been destroyed, including health centers. I spoke with Cesar Jimenez, who is managing the response for the aid group Project Hope in Venezuela.
4: We're facing very, very severe emergency. This is a unique moment in our history because we were not prepared for this.
2: Jimenez says they need a lot of medical supplies right now, and soon they're going to need to build shelters and fix infrastructure like water systems so people don't get sick.
1: And you mentioned USAID earlier. What kind of work was the aid agency doing when it came to earthquakes?
2: So USAID invested in a lot of programs ahead of earthquakes to bolster local preparedness, and it also maintained a presence in a country long after disaster struck. So it would send engineers to work with local authorities on safe building codes, make sure excavation equipment is placed efficiently, and they, you know, there were also a lot of evacuation strategies built in for the public. And now Conandike says the most important life-saving work in an earthquake scenario is the one that's done beforehand and not after. And he says he hopes the administration will continue to invest in that type of work in Venezuela as well.
1: NPR's Fatma Tanis, thank you.
2: Thank you.
0: As we just heard, Secretary of State Marco Rubio pledged a big, fast, and effective U.S. relief response to Venezuela. He made that remark in Bahrain on a trip to several Gulf nations to discuss the preliminary agreement between the U.S. and Iran. Tommy Pigott was on that diplomatic trip with Secretary Rubio. He is the spokesperson for the U.S. Department of State and joins us now. Thanks for being here.
5: Thanks for having me on.
0: Let's start with Venezuela, and I want to ask you something that we just heard NPR reporting on. You know, the administration did downplay the importance of foreign aid for more than a year. Why is this different? What else do you have to add on that front?
5: Well, look, I think a couple things here. First, when it comes to foreign assistance, what we've been clear is that foreign assistance needs to be effective. It needs to go where it's meant to go, and it needs to be aligned with the U.S. national interests. I think those are principles that are pretty uncontroversial. But unfortunately, what we saw under USAID was often disjointed aid, aid that took longer actually to deploy. And I think an example of this that's so important is the fact that we were able to stand up at the State Department a task force to respond to this to these earthquakes instantaneously that had under one roof coordination when it came to assistance, consular services for Americans, coordination with other government, other agencies. Mm-hmm. We're seeing that incredibly fast, that incredibly large response to the people of Venezuela to assist. And I think it's also important to point out that we also saw this massive response in response to Hurricane Melissa. Hurricane Melissa, we saw that quick response, that coordinated response. So I think the argument we would make, and I think this is borne out by the facts, is that by bringing these programs under the State Department to allow for better coordination, we're allowed to move quicker, we're allowed to move more effectively, and we're allowed to actually deliver assistance to where it's needed.
0: And you're not worried about the loss of expertise, the loss of a lot of on-the-ground relationships that could have helped this aid move faster?
5: We're actually seeing an expansion of on-the-ground relationships. I mean, Venezuela, of course, is a powerful example of that. The actions that President Trump took allowed for the development of so many conversations and relationships that did not exist previously, including the establishment of a U.S. embassy in Venezuela that allows us to provide emergency services to American citizens in the region. But that's also something that's replicated across the world. We're seeing a new type of foreign assistance. We're building capacity in these nations, building stronger relationships. And fundamentally, this is a bit different than the earthquake example where you have to respond with this assistance in response to a national disaster.
0: Mm-hmm.
5: But when we see assistance programs in general, fundamentally saying we're building your capacity so we can have aid programs that eventually end because they've been successful in building capacity to respond. In natural disasters, we're responding as appropriate.
0: I want to make sure we have time to talk about that trip to the Gulf. But one more question on the earthquakes. The initial money being spent, there are obviously really major immediate needs here. How is the United States thinking about these longer term issues, the rebuilding, everything that needs to come along with it once search and rescue is done? How focused will the U.S. be on that?
5: Well, that's something that we're definitely focused on. Of course, the priority now are search and rescue teams, urban search and rescue teams. We're seeing the deployment of hundreds of personnel, including heavy equipment, in order to assist in that effort. The United States is on the ground. The United States is there. The United States is helping. Of course, we're also working with our partners in the region, and we're also delivering humanitarian and medical supplies. So our initial priority is to make sure that we have those search and rescue teams. We're delivering that assistance, working with the unmatched capability and operational capacity of DOW. And then we're going to be here. We're going to help. And that is something that's demonstrated by the scale of our response.
0: You're just back from this diplomatic trip to the Gulf. There's been a lot of skepticism, a lot of worries from leaders of our Gulf allies about this agreement. How did Secretary Rubio respond to those concerns?
5: Well, look, as Secretary Rubio said, we're not going to agree to something that undermines the security of our Gulf allies and partners. He made that incredibly clear at the GCC ministerial meeting, which had our Gulf partners and allies at that meeting. One of the main goals of this trip was to thank our Gulf partners and allies, especially the UAE, Kuwait, and Bahrain, for the resilience, the support they gave us, the leadership they have shown in the face of Iran's attacks. We also saw the resumption of operations of our embassy in Kuwait, with Secretary Rubio marking that by raising the flag over the embassy taking part in that ceremony. So there is productive conversations, a clear message sent that we are not going to agree to something that undermines the security of our Gulf partners.
0: But doesn't,
5: and the alliance and work together is continuing to grow.
0: Doesn't allowing Iran to continue to have conventional missiles and have more power over commerce in the Strait of Hormuz, doesn't that undermine their security?
5: Well, look, fundamentally, as we saw in the GCC joint statement, we saw a powerful statement that saying the GCC members, the United States, rejects any circumstance where we're going to see any sort of fees or tolls or whatever you may call it through the strait.
0: But it's still happening right now.
5: Well, that was a clear and unambiguous message that we're not going to agree to anything that has that. And what we saw, first of all, with Operation Epic Fury was the dismantling of a conventional weapons military shield. The results of Operation Epic Fury have already made the region and the world safer. What we are seeing now is a clear effort to make sure Iran does not rebuild a nuclear program, and a clear statement from that joint statement that we're not going to have a scenario where nations charge tolls or fees for moving through an international waterway.
0: I guess there's been a lot of reporting that those Iranian missile levels are the same, relatively the same level as they were before the war began. And as we saw in recent days, it's still blocking traffic in the strait.
5: Well, what we saw through Operation Epic Fury is the decimation of their military capabilities, the conventional shield they were trying to build, their navy, their air force, their defense industrial capacity. We have seen that. We also saw the effects of the blockade and the maximum pressure policy.
0: Mm-hmm.
5: The president is a deal maker, and there are clear things he wants to see. There's no questioning what the president wants to see here, the Iranian regime not having a nuclear weapon. And the secretary's trip here reinforced the strong partnership that is continuing to grow between the United States and our Gulf allies and partners.
0: When you were last a guest on NPR, you said repeatedly that when it comes to any nuclear agreement, that deal would not be another JCPOA. Many people, including many Republicans, say it's exactly that. Why are they wrong?
5: Well, the vice president outlining many of those reasons. First of all, the context where we are is so important. the decisive results of Operation Midnight Hammer, the decisive results of Operation Epic Fury, already making the world safer, obliterating that nuclear program. Also the provisions that have been so clearly laid out, a conditions-based agreement where any sort of reintegration or other sort of unfreezing of funds, whatever may have you, is based off of actions taken by the Iranian regime. So the context of this is incredibly important, and also the fact that we see a condition-based agreement with those objectives so clearly outlined.
0: Why is the $300 billion reconstruction plan that's gotten a lot of attention, why is that substantially different than the Obama administration agreement?
5: Well, we're talking about it's a conditions-based agreement, a conditions-based based off of actions, and that is so important. When we look at the JCPOA, we saw the sending of cash to the Iranian regime. We saw the Iranian regime with a time-limited agreement that did not really actually substantially address their nuclear program, in our opinion. And what we're seeing now are strong actions from the President of the United States to dismantle their conventional weapons, to obliterate their nuclear program, and also to make sure we have an agreement that makes sure they never rebuild that nuclear program.
0: Tommy Pickett, spokesperson for the U.S. State Department. Thanks so much for joining us.
5: Thanks for having me on.

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1: 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Good afternoon. I'm Sandy Althaus. Thanks for being with us today. The time now is 1:20.
2: 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I'm Scott Detrow.
3: And I'm Juana Summers. Back in January, Paige Gagné posted on social media about violence committed by immigration agents in Minneapolis. 5 months later, this past Tuesday, she was visited by Homeland Security agents who claimed one of her posts had doxed an ICE agent. NPR's Gia Joffe Block has her story.
4: Paige Gagné has more than 100,000 followers on TikTok, where she posts a mix of comedy and skincare product reviews.
5: Super lightweight. It blends really easy, and it's not cakey or heavy at all.
4: On Instagram, where she has 33,000 followers, she occasionally posts about politics. Last Tuesday, though, Gagné wasn't on her phone. It was election day in New York, and she was working the polls at the Syracuse Central Library.
5: On a Tuesday, my work shift starts at 5 a.m.
4: That afternoon, she got a voicemail.
6: My name's Dave Brody, special agent with Homeland Security. We were just by your apartment at Clinton Street.
4: The agent said he got Gagné's number from her significant other.
6: We were just calling you in reference to a post that we believe you made on Instagram where you doxed an ICE agent back in January.
4: Gagné denied to NPR she doxed an ICE agent. The Department of Homeland Security and ICE did not respond to questions about the voicemail or what happened next. Gagné says she called back the agent and let him know she was working that day at a polling site. The agent wanted Gagné to come outside, but
5: I don't trust going outside or dealing with ICE agents at all in any capacity.
4: Her fellow poll worker, 70-year-old Shalia Millage, didn't want Gagné to go outside either.
7: Because there's too many people being kidnapped by ICE. And I can't run behind her, you know what I'm saying?
4: There was a lull in voters, and Gagné says she told the agents to come inside to talk to her.
8: You have a copy if you decide you want to do it.
4: A man and a woman with ICE badges came in, and Millage and another poll worker recorded it. Millage can be heard trying to notify city officials.
7: And ICE came here to bring a warning to one of our workers.
4: It's illegal under federal law for armed federal law enforcement to come inside a polling place. A recent New York law also bars immigration agents from entering voting sites without a judicial warrant.
9: I think the whole thing was a comedy of errors from beginning to end.
4: Kevin Ryan is the local Republican County Election Commissioner. He told NPR he confirmed through a DHS contact that the people with badges were real agents. He said as a poll inspector, Gagné should have known not to invite the agents in. And
9: they made a mistake in taking her up on that offer.
4: Gagné says the agents had a whole file about her.
5: Like with my name, address, date of birth, height, weight, eye color.
4: Gagné says they asked her to sign a document that claimed one of her posts might violate a federal law that says it's unlawful to threaten or intimidate a federal officer. The notice asked her to delete her post. Gagné did not sign the document and says the agents never showed her which post was at issue, but she has an idea. She saw a screenshot printed out in their file of her post featuring a photo of the ICE agent who fatally shot Renee Macklin Good in Minnesota. She had posted it back in January with a comment saying the Minnesota Star Tribune had identified the agent as Jonathan Ross. She'd written, "I think today is a great day for Jonathan to be indicted."
5: And I didn't say anything that would incite violence.
4: Perry Grossman of the New York Civil Liberties Union says demanding government accountability for the killing of an American citizen is a highly protected form of political speech.
10: Presenting her in person with a warning notice, and I've never heard of such a thing before, just strikes me as an attempt to chill that demand for accountability.
4: He says if this is the kind of speech DHS is going after, it's an attempt to redefine First Amendment rights. Jude Joffe Block, NPR News.
2: Kate Bird, the surprise star team of the 2026 World Cup, takes on Saudi Arabia tonight in Houston. This has been the first World Cup

0: the small island nation, and yet the squad has managed to hold its own against soccer powerhouses like Spain and Uruguay. NPR's Jasmine Garst is covering the World Cup and says it's not just Cape Verde, it is African soccer as a whole that is shining bright in this year's tournament.
1: If you're watching this World Cup, you know that some of the big names like Spain, England, and Brazil are having uneven performances. And meanwhile, a lot of African teams are killing it. Egypt is having a historic run. Ghana, well, let's talk about that game in which England didn't even score. The Democratic Republic of Congo tied mighty Portugal. And then there's Morocco. In the last World Cup in 2022, they made it to the semifinals, a first for an African team. At their recent game against Brazil, Moroccan superfan Mustafa Chilia told NPR, it's time to stop calling them underdogs.
2: We're not underdogs. We are here for the title. Underdogs, that was like back in 1998, but now 2026 is in America. We're going to prove them like that 2022 was not like fluke. So
1: they tied that game against Brazil 1-1, and they haven't lost a single game at this World Cup. Zain Nabi hosts the podcast On the Whistle about African soccer. And he says Morocco has been planning this. Over 15 years ago, they built a world-class elite training site and academy.
3: The king of that country made a decision that they were going to invest in football and they were going to use it as soft power. A host of stars are turning down the opportunity to play for European nations by playing for Morocco.
1: This, Nabi says, is key to understanding the power of African soccer right now. The return of the diaspora, immigrants and children of African immigrants who are choosing to go back and play for the home country. Sports journalist Meher Mizahi with the blog Africa's a Country agrees. Consider Moroccan midfielder Ayoub Bouadi.
4: He's considered to be one of the best talents in French football. France wanted him, and Bouadi turned that down and decided to represent the Moroccan national team.
1: Another major factor at play this year is that Africa has benefited the most from FIFA's expansion of teams playing in the World Cup. In the last Cup, Africa was allowed 5 teams. This time around, they got to send twice as many. Enter the runaway star of this year's Cup.
5: His name is Vozinha.
6: Vozinha, the Cape Verde goalkeeper.
1: If you've been following African soccer, you know Cape Verde has been making waves for nearly a decade. Mizahi points out about half of the team was born abroad.
4: For a country like Cape Verde, which has a huge diaspora, the diaspora can be an essential resource that they use to build their squads.
1: Still, the big question is, how long can Cape Verde last? Tying to Uruguay and Spain is impressive, but in order to be World Cup champs, you got to start winning games. Maher Mizahi agrees, but African soccer, he says, is playing the long game. By 2030, he predicts the Cup, co-hosted in Morocco, is going to be a whole other story.
4: Africa's been steadily and incrementally progressing, really, since the 1970s. I think it's going to take probably a few more World Cup cycles. But don't be surprised if by 2030, 2034, we're talking about African teams as not just contenders, but real favorites for the World Cup.
1: Soccer fans, you can't say you haven't been warned. Jasmine Garst, NPR News, Houston.

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2: Nothing says summer quite like a char-grilled cheeseburger enjoyed on a sunny patio. 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Want to know which burgers are best? 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

0: It's All Things Considered from NPR News. I'm Scott Detrow.
1: And I'm Juana Summers. The final season of the FX show The Bear is underway.
0: I talked to Evan Moss Bachrach, who plays Cousin Richie, about what he'll miss when it's all done.
2: Seeing how this little show that we make at CineSpace in Chicago has moved so many people really invigorated my belief in storytelling.
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3: Live from NPR News in Culver City, California, I'm Duane Brown. In a likely preview to the November elections, President Trump railed against the results of New York's primaries this week, speaking at the Faith and Freedom Conference in Washington today. Trump called several Democratic candidates backed by New York's Mayor Zohran Mamdani communist. Mamdani is a Democratic socialist.
4: These are not social Democrats. These are hardcore godless communists. They're godless communists. All communists are godless. They don't believe in God. This is the most serious threat to our country since its existence, in my opinion, 250 years ago. This is a major threat to our country.
3: Trump's Republican Party faces a potentially bruising election cycle this fall. He wants Congress to pass his Save America Act, aiming to ensure Republicans never lose another election. The law would require voter ID for ballots cast both in person and by mail. Ukraine has carried out a mass drone attack on several regions inside Russia and its occupied territories. NPR's Charles Maines tells us it's believed to be the largest single attack since Russia launched its invasion of Ukraine more than 4 years ago.
5: The attacks appear to be a salvo in what Ukrainian President Volodymyr Zelensky calls a 40-day influence operation aimed at pressuring the Kremlin to end the war. Russia's defense ministry said its forces intercepted more than 650 drones without providing details on damage or injuries, but Ukraine claimed to strike a chemical plant to the south of Moscow, and the Kremlin-backed authorities in occupied Crimea declared a state of emergency. Ukraine has increasingly used long-range drones to target Russian defense and energy infrastructure. Resulting fuel shortages across Russia have forced local governors to impose restrictions on the sale of gas, or in the case of Crimea, a flat-out ban. Charles Maines, NPR News, Moscow.
3: This is NPR. The U.S. lost its final group match last night at the World Cup soccer tournament here in Los Angeles to Turkey 3-2, but the U.S. already secured a spot in the knockout round next week against Bosnia-Herzegovina. Some fans of Argentina's soccer team are getting turned away at the gate because of a security policy, as we hear from NPR's Andy Tagle.
6: Can't support your children? Can't support your team abroad. That's the message from Buenos Aires Mayor Jorge Macri. Argentina's Tribuna Segura program allows Argentine officials to supply the U.S. Embassy in Buenos Aires with a list of more than 10,000 fans who are banned from World Cup stadiums. The policy's been in effect in Argentina since 2018. Roughly translated to safer stands, it allows for Argentine authorities to bar soccer stadium entry for any fans with a history of violence, criminal behavior, or unpaid child support. While no such policy exists here, the U.S. recently made it more difficult for those with past due child support to obtain or renew a passport. Andy Tagle, NPR News.
3: Greece is deploying a new line of technology ahead of what's expected to be another blistering wildfire season. Greece will use a group of suitcase-sized satellites to protect and alert communities at the first signs of fire. That system could one day go beyond fire detection. Planners in Europe look to support border surveillance as well as defense in the wake of Russia's war in Ukraine. This is NPR.
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0: 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And by the listeners of KQED. I'm Sandy Altouse. Good afternoon. The time now, it's 1:35.
1: 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I'm Scott Detrow.
2: And I'm Juana Summers. This morning, John Bolton pleaded guilty to one charge of mishandling classified documents. Bolton is Trump's former national security advisor, and he's a current critic of the president. NPR's Jacqueline Diaz was at the courthouse in Maryland today and joins us now. Hi there.
3: Hi.
2: Jacqueline, tell us what happened today.
3: Sure. So just as a reminder, John Bolton was indicted back in October on 18 criminal counts, and he pleaded guilty to one count today as part of a plea deal. Prosecutors said that while he was national security advisor for about a year in Trump's first term, he took handwritten notes about his daily meetings with U.S. intelligence and military officials and foreign leaders. He would then type those notes up and then send that sensitive information to two family members over text or email. Prosecutors say he managed to send more than 1,000 pages of notes. And earlier today, Bolton confessed to these allegations. In court today, wearing a dark suit, Bolton entered his plea guilty. He also said, quote, "And I am sorry for it."
2: Now, we know that Bolton has been a critic of President Trump for some time now, and we know that the Justice Department has pursued legal charges against some of Trump's toughest critics, which critics of that call political retribution. Tell us how Bolton's case fits in.
3: Yeah, so certainly cases against former FBI Director James Comey and New York State Attorney General Letitia James are great examples of cases that have prompted those accusations of politically motivated charges. But experts I spoke to say this Bolton case is an outlier. Here's Stacey Young, a former DOJ attorney. She is now the executive director and founder of Justice Connection, an organization of former DOJ staffers. She says that the public likely has some doubts just given how the DOJ is perceived right now.
4: After seeing DOJ leadership repeatedly bow to President Trump's orders to prosecute his enemies, it's hard for the public to separate this case from the vindictive and selective prosecutions we've seen that do violate the Constitution.
2: But Jacqueline, mishandling classified documents is a pretty serious offense, right?
3: Yeah, that's right, and that's important to remember. Bolton had been working in the federal government since the 1980s. Federal prosecutors say he knew how to handle classified, knew that his actions were wrong, and did it anyway. Bolton was working on a book called The Room Where It Happened, although Bolton says the book didn't actually have any classified info in it. And here's Stacey Young again.
4: Individuals who do engage in this kind of misconduct should be prosecuted harshly.
3: There's been a couple of high-profile cases in recent years over classified documents, like President Trump's. In 2020, the FBI found boxes of classified information in multiple rooms at Trump's Mar-a-Lago home. That case against him was eventually thrown out. And President Joe Biden was found to have roughly a couple dozen classified documents from his time as vice president and senator. The papers are found at his home in Delaware and in an office in Washington, D.C.
2: Now, those two presidents avoided punishment, but what comes next in Bolton's case?
3: Well, under the conditions of the plea agreement, Bolton is still looking at paying a more than $2 million fine and some time in prison, but that's still all up to the judge. We won't know until Bolton's sentencing hearing in October.
2: NPR's Jacqueline Diaz, thank you.
3: Thank you.
1: British Prime Minister Keir Starmer resigned this week. Next month, his center-left Labour Party will choose his successor. NPR's Lauren Freyer has this profile of the frontrunner, a man who has been shaped by England's north-south divide.
5: Andy Burnham was born and raised in northern England, but went to the generally more posh south for college, studied literature at Cambridge, where Professor John Mullen recalls him wearing a soccer jersey to class.
6: And I think that might be quite common on the streets of northwest England, but it's not necessarily a common thing in a Cambridge college.
5: It was an early example, Mullen told the Times of London, of the working class identity that would come to define Burnham the politician. Elected to Parliament at age 31, he served as sports minister and gave this speech on the 20th anniversary of the 1989 Hillsborough disaster.
7: The 96 fellow football supporters who died will never be forgotten.
5: when soccer fans were crushed in an overcrowded northern stadium and then blamed for their own deaths, accused of being hooligans.
7: You know, they were treated so badly, and he was one of the first politicians to really listen.
5: Historian Charlotte Wildman says Burnham launched a government inquiry that found police failures were to blame at Hillsborough and helped change a stereotype.
7: Particularly northern working class men were demonised, they were accused of being violent, aggressive, criminal, and that was a very entrenched stereotype.
5: Burnham then ran for the leadership of his centre-left Labour Party, nominated by his friend Keir Starmer. But he lost twice and retreated north to Manchester, the birthplace of the working class in the Industrial Revolution. As mayor there, he sought to change the city's stereotype with a program of
7: regeneration, of almost like marketing and branding. You know, Manchester used to have such a negative image, and, you know, it was so associated with urban decay.
5: Nowadays,
2: it's kind of become a cliche. Manchester is this skyline of construction cranes, but it's really true. I'm standing near this canal area, formerly warehouses, industrial space, and there's now an art center, and there are glass skyscrapers. It looks more like Dubai than England.
5: Manchester is the fastest growing city in the country. Burnham gets credit, though.
8: You know, those cranes and that economic development, we were already on that trajectory, you know, as he started out as the mayor.
5: Rose Marley worked as one of Burnham's advisors, though they first met on Manchester's famous indie music scene. Marley recalls Burnham's transformation from a buttoned-up MP to a DJ.
8: He started wearing his trainers and his T-shirts and started DJing, so he pretty much became, you know, a full-on Mancunian within weeks, really.
5: By day, Burnham reversed the privatization of buses and got the central government to hand cities more power over things like education and housing. In local politics, he became a national figure, especially during COVID.
9: A particular press conference that he gave during the pandemic in 2020.
5: Yoshi Herman founded the local Manchester news site, The Mill. He recalls how Burnham learned of a new lockdown while on live TV and lashed out, saying it would hurt blue-collar workers.
10: People too often forgotten by those in power.
5: This was under then Prime Minister Boris Johnson's often confusing health guidance. And Burnham,
9: he expressed the sense of helplessness, a feeling that perhaps the government didn't really understand what it was like to be in a place like Manchester. He really identified himself as a different type of politician in this country. And I think without that moment, he wouldn't be sort of going into Downing Street in the next few weeks.
5: Burnham is one of Britain's most popular politicians. He may win back some working class voters who've deserted Labour for the far right. But he'll also face the same challenges as Starmer. Low national growth, high energy prices, pressure to ramp up defence, and a certain rather volatile ally across the Atlantic.
9: Andy Burnham's someone who really likes to have affirmation. I don't know what lengths he will go to make sure Donald Trump is not truth socialing about him in the middle of the night, because he won't like that. He will be more hurt by that, I think, than someone like Keir Starmer.
5: Governing a country rather than a city is something Britain's next prime minister may have to get used to. Lauren Freyer, NPR News, Manchester, England.

0: You're listening to All Things Considered from NPR News. Tree laws are regulations that tell a homeowner when they can or cannot remove a tree on their property. They're simple on their face, but deeply divisive in practice. Jeff Guo from our Planet Money podcast reports on how these tree laws are raising constitutional and even philosophical questions.
1: In America, we have this habit of settling our biggest philosophical debates with lawsuits. So when the people of Canton, Michigan had to answer the question, what does it mean to own something? They headed to court. The case was about trees.
2: How important are trees to the people of Canton?
3: Oh, they're very important. Are you kidding?
1: Anne-Marie Graham-Hudak is the supervisor of Canton, Michigan, which is like your classic American tree-loving suburb. The streets are lined with maples and lindens and oaks. A lot of the streets are even named after trees. And in Canton, like in a lot of towns and cities across America, you might have to get a permit before cutting down your tree. Anne-Marie says that's because your trees aren't just your trees. They matter to the whole community. Trees filter the air and provide shade to the neighborhood. Their roots soak up stormwater and help prevent floods.
3: We're very, very cognizant of the health of the community, and we're responsible for keeping that healthy community.
1: But then, in 2018, officials discovered that an entire forest at the edge of town suddenly was missing. Property owners had just cut down more than 1,500 trees. No permits, no permission, nothing. According to the law, those owners had to compensate the community by either replacing their trees or paying some $500,000 in fees. That's when this case attracted the attention of a constitutional lawyer named Chance Weldon.
4: I'm the director of litigation at the Texas Public Policy Foundation, and that means that I sue the government for a living, which is an absolutely sweet gig.
1: The Texas Public Policy Foundation is a conservative free market think tank. And Chance thinks that these tree protection laws are essentially a kind of governmental theft.
5: What you're saying is, if you can't cut down the tree, then is it still your tree? Does it just become the government's tree?
4: Yeah, that's the theory.
5: Uh-huh.
4: And they're just basically forcing you into this mandatory physical occupation of your property.
1: Chance thought that Canton, Michigan's tree law violated the takings clause of the Constitution, which says that the government can't just take your property or take advantage of your property without paying you.
5: It's like the government should pay you tree rent.
4: Yes, that was the argument. If they care so much about the tree, then they should have to pay for the use of the property.
1: In 2021, the Sixth Circuit Court of Appeals sided with the property owners. Now, it didn't order the township to pay tree rent, but it did say that Canton, Michigan's tree cutting fees were unconstitutional in this case, that the fees might have been disproportionately high. This is one of the rare times in recent years when a court has said, hey, there are limits to what towns can order property owners to do. Chance and lawyers like him are hoping the Canton case can be a template for challenging how zoning laws and building permits and environmental regulations work. Since the lawsuit, Canton, Michigan has changed its tree laws to be a bit more flexible. But there are still fees to cut down a tree. Anne-Marie Graham-Hudak says property owners do have rights, but they also have an important responsibility to help keep their neighborhoods green. Jeff Guo, NPR News.
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9: 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On the next NewsHour, the latest from Venezuela following two devastating earthquakes. That's Friday on the PBS NewsHour.
8: So that comes up at 3 o'clock, followed by Marketplace at 4. Today, healthcare costs are rising for most Americans, but one East Coast union has used data to cut out insurers and save hundreds of millions on employee healthcare. Marketplace looks at how they did it. That story and the rest of the day's financial news at 4 on KQED News.
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8: 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And today on Political Breakdown, 14 ballot measures will appear before voters this fall, now that yesterday's deadline to pull initiatives off the ballot has come and gone. It was a drama-filled week of negotiations driven by just a couple of powerful men. We'll talk about how it all went down with our panel of politics reporters. Political Breakdown on KQED News at 5:50 p.m.
12: From NPR News, this is All Things Considered. I'm Juana Summers.
13: And I'm Scott Detrow. FX's The Bear is back for its fifth and final season. The bingeable show has followed Carmen Brizzotto, a chef who has returned to Chicago to run his dead brother Michael's failing sandwich shop, The Beef, and ultimately turn it into a fine dining establishment called The Bear. At first, he faces a skeptical crew headed by Richie Jaramovich, Michael's best friend.
14: I can handle this myself, cousin. I got this.
13: Through the course of the show, Richie has been a brash, stubborn presence in the Bear's kitchen.
14: So we are going to stick with what works, and we are going to make sure we got enough food to feed these dorks.
13: He's played by Eben Moss-Bachrach. And when I spoke to the actor, I started by being honest. Though Richie has now become my favorite character over four seasons, I hated him at first. So I asked Moss-Bachrach what he thought of Richie's journey over the course of the last few seasons.
14: I mean, when I read the first couple of scripts, I didn't find him particularly unlikable. I found him as a man that lacked impulse control and was, I don't know, a bit histrionic and loud.
15: Because I don't like this at all.
14: I said, it's fine. Chef Carmen uses power phrases because he's a baby replicant who's not self-actualized, which is maybe why he repeatedly referred to me as a loser.
16: Richie, I apologize.
14: No, it's all good. I don't need your apology. He was someone who was in the throes of grief, mourning his best friend, his son, you know, Mike Brizzotto. Son, I'm S-U-N, not S-O-N. And I didn't think that he was going to rub people the wrong way as much as he seemed to have. But I was happy that people have really found this heart, because he's a man with a very unprotected heart. I think he's got a really strong code. He's a very loyal man. He's a wonderful father. He's just struggling, as we all do.
17: Yeah. He doesn't fully fix, but he works on so many of those flaws, and he gets so much more vulnerable and open as the show goes.
14: Yeah, I agree. In that second season, when he goes to that fine dining establishment and sort of becomes inspired by that work. But I couldn't live with myself if I let this beautiful family leave Chicago without sampling one of my personal favorite dishes, Pequod's deep dish.
18: No. Oh, you did not hear me say that.
19: God, you all are wonderful.
14: No, stop it. You're wonderful. And that victory and that sort of opening of the window has been really inspirational to so many people. I mean, I don't want to be cheesy, but I mean, every single day since that episode has come out, I talk to so many people. I'm really kind of in awe of the reach of this thing and the reach of this character that I play, that his journey.
13: A lot of us last saw Richie in a pretty interesting place, that standalone episode that you co-wrote that episode.
14: I did. Yeah, John Bernthal and I wrote that episode.
13: This popped up in between seasons. It's a flashback. We see Richie and Mikey on a run to Gary, Indiana, that takes place before the show begins. And a lot happens and nothing happens at the same time, right? Like, they talk with each other. It's warm. It's suddenly very not warm. There's a lot going on. And of course, we have spent several seasons now really staring in the face Richie and Carmi's friendship or standoff.
14: I never thought of it before, just how sorry I am. How sorry I am, because I didn't realize how
20: what? How
15: I didn't realize how you lost somebody, too.
13: How do you think about where these two guys are seeing each other? They're both sharing this grief that's personal to them in their own different ways, and they're having to work through it together.
14: I think there's a lot of resentment there. Neither of them was able to save their brother, their cousin, Mikey, you know? And I think it's the easiest thing to do a lot of times in those situations is point the finger at somebody else. Richie's incredibly frustrated, incredibly angry and resentful with Carmen for not being there, for taking off and not checking in. But, you know, Richie learns that that actually wasn't really the case. And I think, I mean, it's hard for me to speak for Carmi. I think he seems quite resentful of the intimacy and the relationship that Richie and Mikey were able to share that Carmi could never achieve.
13: Yeah. What can you tell us about where we're going to find Richie at the beginning of season 5? Because at the end of season 4, of course, Carmi leaves the bear to him and Sydney. And I'll say it this way, at the end of that one-off episode, we are left with deep concern of what's going on with Richie. I'll just leave it there. What can you tell us about where Cousin Richie is at the beginning of the season?
14: You know, at the end of that fourth season, it seems like he gets what he's always wanted. In a way, he becomes a partner. He says, listen, I don't want to be the mayor of the St. Patrick's Day Parade or something like that. You know, he doesn't want anything symbolic. He wants to have a meaningful, real partnership with Sydney. But I think one thing that the bear does really well is that change is not always linear.
13: Mm-hmm.
14: And, you know, it's lateral. It goes backwards. One step forward, two steps back. And then there's also the classic thing of, like, you know, watch what you wish for, you know, when you get it and it ain't what you thought it was.
13: You talked about how things aren't linear. A lot can happen at once. Nothing can happen at once. I feel like when I watch the show, the pace of things can frustrate me, and the way that things can be left unresolved for episodes and episodes or seasons at a time can frustrate me. And then I realize, like, well, that's real life. What have you learned about just the complicated ways that the bear puts plots together as an actor?
14: I can find it frustrating a little bit times when I watch the show. I'm like, oh, come on, let's get to the to the next thing already.
13: Fix your problems.
14: But, yeah. Stop talking. Just do it. But I think it is, like you say, it is a reflection of life and the messiness and the, you know, storytelling on TV and in movies can be very convenient and fit nicely into acts. And that can be very satisfying to a viewer who's trying to make sense out of a chaotic world. But at the same time, that can be deceptive and not really emblematic of what all of our messy lives are like.
13: Yeah. What are you going to miss the most about it?
14: I'm going to miss the people that I work with. I'm going to miss Chicago, which has been such an endlessly kind and generous place to make the show. I'm going to miss playing this guy. I'm going to miss Richie. I feel like I'm more civilized, and I mean that not necessarily in a good way. I don't yell at people all the time. You know, I'm not as fully expressed. You know, I was raised in New England. I self-censor myself, and it's been really freeing and fun to play somebody that just kind of lets it rip on all, you know.
13: I can see that.
14: It's a pleasure to play that.
13: From your point of view, do you think fans of the show are going to be satisfied with the ending?
14: I'm really proud of the season. I'm proud of the ending. I think it ends on its own terms. It feels right to me. It feels true to the bear. It feels true to the beef. I think endings are really, really hard, and mm-hmm. I hope, fingers crossed, I believe that this ending is a pretty special one.
13: The good news is nobody ever has the problem with an ending of a beloved TV show.
14: Oh, no. Yeah, exactly. No one ever has anything.
13: It's a very chill process.
14: But I can't say, it wasn't a dream. You know, the whole thing was not a dream.
13: That's Evan Moss Bachrach, who plays Richie on FX's The Bear. Final season is out now. Thank you so much.
14: Thank you so much. Pleasure talking to you.
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8: 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We've got the world coming up next, but first, Gretchen Lancour has, some tough news for people driving through San Francisco.
20: South on 101 at Cesar Chavez. We have two separate crashes blocking the left lane and the center divide. Six or seven vehicles are involved here, but CHP is working on moving everything off to the exit ramp. Right now, backed up to South Van Ness. And in Oakland, a problem for the Nimitz, northbound 880 before 29th Avenue. A five-vehicle crash blocking the three left lanes. It's backed up to Hagenberger. Gretchen Lancour for KQED.
8: 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Thanks, Gretchen. 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There'll be a beach hazard statement in effect through the weekend. Starts tomorrow morning and runs through late Tuesday. Tomorrow's high temperatures a little bit lower than today, and then things will warm up on Sunday. KQED San Francisco, KQEI North Highland, Sacramento, 2 p.m.
21: Talks between the U.S. and Iran are being mediated by not one but two countries, Qatar and Pakistan.
22: Pakistan, in many ways, epitomizes a medium power seeking to project its influence beyond its backyard.
21: I'm Carolyn Beeler. A look at why both mediators got involved. Also, neighbors helping rescue neighbors from the rebel in Venezuela. And the Supreme Court says the Trump administration can revoke the legal status of hundreds of thousands of Haitians.
23: They will be afraid to go to the hospitals. They'll be afraid to go out on the streets so that they are not picked up by ICE.
21: That and the latest news is all ahead on The World.
24: Live from NPR News in Washington, I'm Ryland Barton. The U.S. military says it struck Iran today in response to a drone attack on a ship that President Trump says violated the ceasefire. Trump called the drone attack a foolish violation of the agreement. Yesterday, the British military said a vessel was hit by a projectile off the coast of Oman. The development comes as the U.S. and Iran work to negotiate a permanent end to the war. President Trump is making what he calls communism central to his messaging ahead of the midterms. He's applying the label to Democratic Socialist candidates who are not communists and who have scored wins in recent elections. NPR's Danielle Kurtzleben reports.
25: Trump spoke at the Conservative Faith and Freedom Coalition's policy conference, where he cast the need to defeat further left Dems in stark terms.
26: These are not social Democrats. These are hardcore godless communists. They're godless communists. All communists are godless. They don't believe in God. This is the most serious threat to our country since its existence, in my opinion.
25: He also called communists animals, for whom assassination is a, quote, important element of their ideology. Trump has been applying the communist label to New York City Mayor Zoran Mamdani and to candidates representing the left flank of the party, some of whom align themselves with the Democratic Socialists of America. Danielle Kurtzleben, NPR News, The White House.
24: President Trump's critic and former national security advisor John Bolton pleaded guilty today for mishandling classified information. NPR's Jacqueline Diaz has more.
27: Wearing a dark suit and speaking clearly to a federal judge, Bolton entered his guilty plea. He was indicted back in October for 18 counts related to mishandling classified information. Federal prosecutors allege that during his time as Trump's national security advisor, Bolton took copious notes of his daily meetings. Those notes included classified details. He then sent those notes to two family members. As part of his plea deal, Bolton confessed to one count of retaining national security information, and he's expected to pay a fine. But his exact sentence won't be known until his hearing in October. Jacqueline Diaz, NPR News.
24: A federal judge declared a mistrial in the arson case against the man accused of sparking the deadly 2025 Palisades fire in Los Angeles. Jurors deadlocked on three federal charges against 29-year-old Jonathan Rindernecht. One of the jurors, who only identified herself as Serena, spoke to Fox News.
0: It makes me sad as an American, like, that, you know, we couldn't come to a conclusion. And, I mean, honestly wish I could come back and do it, you know, because I wish we could have came to a conclusion.
24: The judge said that 10 jurors were set on a not guilty verdict and two others were determined to convict. Rindernecht's defense attorney says the vote count indicates that his client is innocent, but prosecutors said the evidence remains strong. The judge ordered the arson suspect remain detained pending a retrial to begin on October 19th. U.S. stock indexes ticked down today. This is NPR News from Washington.
1: Live from KQED News, I'm Aditi Bandlamudi. Hundreds of couples are getting married at San Francisco's City Hall today in special ceremonies held to celebrate Pride Month. KQED's Samantha Kennedy reports.
2: The Pride weddings have been a tradition since the city issued the first marriage license to a same-sex couple in 2004. Couples say the event is especially important now, after attacks from the Trump administration on the LGBTQ plus community.
3: Long Beach, which is near where we live, they canceled their Pride Festival, and they have a very large lesbian population, and it's like, that's just wrong. People gave in to him, and that's not okay.
2: That's Sherry Ball, who's been with Robin Ballard for 29 years.
4: And adopted a daughter. She's now 25. And one day we were just like, it's legal now. We should do it.
2: The weddings take place on the last weekday before the annual Pride Parade on Sunday. I'm Samantha Kennedy, KQED News.
1: And in sports, the Golden State Warriors introduced two newly signed draft picks today, guard Legay Jones and forward Yaxel Lendenborg. Lendenborg said he was looking forward to meeting the veterans.
5: Yeah, ironically, they put my locker right next to Steph's, so I know we got a lot of work to do to become best friends and all, but I'm definitely excited. I'm going to be able to learn as much as I can from him. Hopefully some of his shooting can rub off on me and we can go a long way.
1: Both Jones and Lendenborg are expected to appear in the California Classic Summer League at Chase Center next week. I'm Aditi Bandlamudi, KQED News.
6: 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The latest on the earthquake recovery in Venezuela is coming up first on the world. It's going to be cloudy with drizzle tonight in the Bay Area. Expect overnight lows in the mid-50s. Tomorrow will be cloudy again at the coast and sunny inland. 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
7: This is The World. I'm Carolyn Beeler. We are glad to have you here. We're going to start the show today in Venezuela, where the search for survivors is growing more desperate after the two powerful earthquakes struck the north of the country on Wednesday. The official death toll is now close to 1,000, and it is expected to rise. More than 50,000 people are reported missing. In the hardest hit areas, neighbors have been digging through rubble themselves, looking for loved ones. The World's Tibi Saishea reports.
28: On day two, many residents in the hard-hit city of La Guaira were still digging through rubble themselves. In one video, neighbors celebrate after rescuing a family, including a two-year-old child. They had been clearing concrete and debris by hand for hours, using whatever tools they could find. Across this area, people are lifting broken slabs, passing buckets of rubble down the line, then shouting for silence to listen for voices on their knees. At a collection center in Caracas, student volunteer Abraham Cohen says trucks are heading toward the coast with food, clothes, and tools. One truck is carrying members of the university's rugby team with picks and shovels. He says in most areas, people still haven't seen heavy machinery. He says people have a pick, a shovel, and the hope of finding their relatives. That is what survivor Ramon Soto saw after his building collapsed in La Guaira.
9: Mi esposa y mi hijo quedaron tapiados. Tuve la oportunidad de empezar a sacar escombros.
28: He says several floors gave way at once, trapping his wife and son under debris.
9: El edificio hizo como una especie de latigazo y se fue todo. El piso 5, 6, 7.
28: It was like a whip, he says. The 5th, 6th, and 7th floors collapsed, and he was left standing in the open air. Soto helped dig out his family and other residents, and around him he saw injured people, desperate neighbors arriving at improvised medical care. This is very hard. There is no emergency capacity, he says. Rescue teams from at least 16 countries, including the U.S., are beginning to arrive in Venezuela. But logistics have been difficult. The country's main international airport is closed after suffering damage. Some aid teams have had to land in other parts of the country and then continue by helicopter or by land. The disaster is hitting a country already weakened by years of humanitarian crisis. Hospitals have struggled with shortages and power outages for years, and patients are often asked to bring their own supplies. Alexandra Urbina, a nurse in Caracas, says the health system was quickly overwhelmed. Hospitals are full, she says. They can't take one more person. At one collapsed building in La Guaira, a man stood outside waiting for help.
10: Mi familia está ahí tapiado. Nadie ha venido a ayudar. Mi cuñado, mi hermano y mis tres sobrinos.
28: He told local media that his family is buried there. No one has come to help us, he said. That was yesterday. The last thing he heard was his 7-year-old nephew calling him. The boy was saying, "Uncle, uncle," and the uncle kept digging. And then at one point, the child stopped answering. At least 100 buildings are reported to have collapsed in La Guaira. Venezuela does have modern building codes for seismic risk, but Oscar Andres Lopez, an expert in earthquake-resistant infrastructure at the Central University of Venezuela, says there are many older buildings that need to be reinforced.
11: No hay una cultura en el público ni en las autoridades, y por eso no hemos reforzado nuestras construcciones antiguas.
28: He says strong earthquakes happen so infrequently in Venezuela that the country has not built a culture of preparation. López says it will take time to understand why the destruction was so severe in some places. Acting President Delcy Rodríguez said this morning that La Guaira has been militarized. She also announced a fund to reconstruct buildings and hospitals. But on the ground, the urgent needs remain immediate. Heavy machinery to clear rubble, medical care for the injured, and shelter for families who can't go home. For the world, I'm Tibisay Seah.

0: As Iran and the U.S. continue negotiations to end their conflict, two other nations are playing a key role. Pakistan and the Gulf nation of Qatar are serving as mediators. The World's Shirin Jafari has been reporting on what that actually means and why these countries would volunteer for such a complicated task. We began with Qatar.
1: Their role started even before the war started. They were involved behind the scenes, supporting diplomacy. Iran and the U.S. were technically negotiating a deal,
0: right,
1: if you might recall, about Iran's nuclear program. And then suddenly the U.S. and Israel attacked Iran. Now, when the war began, Qatar took a step back. That's because Iran started sending missiles and drones into Qatar, hitting a large military base called Al Udeid, where American troops are based, and then also hitting a natural gas facility that, that strike wiped out nearly 20% of Qatar's LNG exports. But of course, now Qatar is back and helping out with the negotiations once again.
0: Okay, so when Qatar stepped back because it was becoming, you know, a target of Iran strikes, is that when Pakistan stepped in as another mediator here?
1: Not exactly. Pakistan became really involved in late March when it publicly offered to mediate between Washington and Tehran. And then on April 8th, Pakistan helped broker an initial two-week ceasefire, which opened up space for more diplomacy. And after that, they hosted the high-level talks in Islamabad between Iran and the U.S.
0: And those talks were direct, so face-to-face, which I remember being a big deal, right?
1: Exactly. Iranian and American officials have met in the past, but this was the first time in decades that senior Iranian and American officials met face-to-face for negotiations. U.S. Vice President J.D. Vance was there, as well as the Iranian Foreign Minister Abbas Araghchi and the Speaker of the Parliament, Mohammad Baqir Ghalibaf. So really high-level officials from both sides. And let's not forget that they met at a time where just weeks before this meeting, the U.S. was bombing Iran and killing its senior officials. So it was a big deal.
0: Right. Striking that they'd be standing in the same room and talking. I am curious, Shirin, about the why here. Why are Qatar and Pakistan motivated to get into the middle of this?
1: To answer that question, I called up Mona Yakubian. She directs the Middle East program at the Center for Strategic and International Studies in Washington, D.C.
2: I think it allows a country, especially a middle-sized country, to project power and influence and to play a key role in shaping how conflicts are resolved and perhaps shaping them in a way that redounds to their own national security benefits.
1: So in the case of Qatar, for example, it benefits from the war ending because, you know, it's very close to where the fighting is taking place. And an end to the war would not only benefit its economy, but also it would keep its citizens safe.
0: Right. So they have an incentive to help this war end as quickly as possible. But what about Pakistan? Why would that country want to mediate?
1: Pakistan has a pretty good relationship with both the Trump administration and Iran. It's not as experienced as Qatar, Mona Yakubian says, which is why, according to some reporting that we have seen in recent days, the U.S. asked Qatar to come in and help because the talks were just going too slow.
0: Mm.
1: Now, Carolyn, as I was speaking with Yakubian, she told me something that I found really fascinating. She said that there is an article in Qatar's constitution, Article 7, that says it must encourage peaceful resolution of international disputes.
2: And when you meet and speak with Qataris, they will very proudly tell you that this role is so important to them that it is enshrined in their constitution.
0: That's interesting. So they clearly really prioritize this. I'm curious, besides like experience that Qatar might have, what makes them or any country more generally a good mediator?
1: Yacobian laid out a few of the characteristics for me. She said first they would have to have good relations with both sides of the conflict and know and understand where they're coming from, what their points of contentions are, and they have to know their own role. You know, what is it that they are trying to achieve and how they are going to get there. And they have to come in with some level of creativity. Remember, we're talking about conflicts that are really hard to solve, and these are really challenging conversations that are taking place. So they have to be creative as well.
0: I wonder if there's any risk of having two mediators ending up with too many cooks in the kitchen situation.
1: She said there's always a possibility that having too many nations and governments involved complicates things. But she also said as long as the sides are clear on their role and, you know, there is trust between them, then it's not necessarily a bad thing.
2: Let's not forget that we saw multiple mediating parties behind the scenes with the Gaza ceasefire, where you had Turkey, Egypt, Qatar, all playing a role in that mediation. And so, you know, sometimes there can be a very effective division of labor.
1: So again, not a bad thing. It depends on the case and how the sides are dealing with it. Now, as for the U.S.-Iran negotiations, there is no date set for the next round of talks, but officials say that consultations are ongoing and a date will be set once both sides come to an agreement.
0: The World's Shirin Jafari, thanks for your reporting.
1: You're welcome, Carolyn.

Europe continues to sweat under a heat dome, with temperatures climbing to over 100 degrees in some places. Scientists at the World Weather Attribution Group have directly linked this heat wave to climate change. It is affecting Spain, France, Belgium, the Netherlands, and the United Kingdom, countries where AC is not common. It has become deadly, and it is putting a pause on summer plans. In France, the government has banned drinking alcohol in public and canceled all mass gatherings, including two major festivals. In Britain, doctors say the heat is affecting critical equipment such as MRI scanners in hospitals. And in Germany, parts of the busy A2 highway melted and had to be closed. The deadly heat is set to move south and east over the weekend.

0: coming up, what's next for Haitians in the U.S. after the Supreme Court removed their protected status? That is next on The World.
1: It is 2:20. I'm Michelle.

0: This is The World. I'm Carolyn Beeler. The U.S. Supreme Court this week allowed the Trump administration to revoke legal protections for Haitians and Syrians in the U.S. More than 350,000 people will be at risk of deportation and losing their work authorizations.
1: The decision of the Supreme Court yesterday has a huge impact on my life.
0: Veal Dorson Veal directs the Haitian Support Center in Springfield, Ohio. He is in the country under what's called Temporary Protected Status, or TPS. It's designed to prevent migrants from being deported to countries made unsafe by war or natural disasters. The Supreme Court's decision ended that status for Syrians and Haitians.
1: So people won't be able to put food on the table for their kids, to pay their rent, and also go to doctor's appointment for themselves and with their kids.
0: To learn more, I spoke to Francois Pierre-Louis. He's the National Haiti Director for Faith in Action International. He said the community is devastated.
2: Because this will not only affect the 350,000 Haitians, but many other members of the family.
0: So what actually happens next for Haitians with TPS in the U.S. right now?
2: Well, the first thing is that their work authorizations will be canceled. So there, many Haitians have already received letters from their employers to let them know that they won't be able to work as of July 1st. And secondly, many of these Haitians are supporting their family members in Haiti. So automatically, there's going to be a big economic impact on Haitians in Haiti and also on Haitians in the community.
0: Mm. So losing work authorization is an important impact, of course. What else will happen?
2: First, people will be going underground. In terms of health issues, they will be afraid to go to the hospitals. They'll be afraid to go out on the streets so that they are not picked up by ICE. And their children, the biggest issue will be their, what will happen to their children if they leave, because their children are U.S. citizens.
0: And what are folks' legal options now?
2: Not much. Not much. People are, organizations like us are trying to get the Senate to support the bill that will extend TPS to 2029. Several senators have already agreed to sponsor the bill, but so far we don't have enough. And we are working on that.
0: It is not, though, the case that people will be immediately deported. Is that right?
2: I think the strategy of the administration is to have people self-deported, because many people are afraid to go into ICE prisons. You know, there have been cases of Haitians dying in the prisons. So people are really afraid of that. And many of them will just pack and leave or try to stay underground.
0: Pack and leave, so self-deport or try to stay underground, you said?
2: Yes, stay underground.
0: Mm. The Department of Homeland Security has already ended TPS for roughly a million people, including some 600,000 Venezuelans who lost protection last year. So far, according to the Miami Herald, hundreds of Venezuelans have been deported. That's not insignificant, but that is not a large percentage of those who lost TPS protection. Is that an argument that this might not lead to a lot of people actually having to leave the country and being deported?
2: Well, if you don't leave the country and you're not legal, you don't have a job, and if you are sick, you cannot go to the hospital, it's possible that ICE will pick you up on the streets anytime. It creates a lot of fear within the community. So other members of the community who are legal will have to support their family members, will have to shelter them. It would be a difficult situation for the whole community when you look at it, because even if they self-deport back to Haiti, right now the situation in Haiti doesn't allow them to have a life, to have housing, infrastructure is bad, and the gangs are occupied most of the country. And you have a government that is corrupt and not addressing the needs of the population.
0: I wanted to ask about conditions in Haiti relating to a statement from the lawyer for the Department of Homeland Security. He applauded the decision on social media and wrote in reaction, "The T in TPS stands for temporary, yet many of these designations became de facto amnesty." What is your response to that in relation to Haitians with TPS?
2: You know, those Haitians sent back by the U.S. to Cap Haïtien, to the north of Haiti, they don't have housing, they don't have food, they don't have jobs. So it's a total chaotic situation, and the U.S. knows that. The U.S. consulate office is closed in Haiti.
0: Mm.
2: So if they know, and they have discouraged, the State Department has discouraged Americans to travel to visit Haiti. So therefore, they know the situation is bad.
0: You are from Haiti. You've been living in the

0: U.S. since 1974. How does this moment feel to you?
1: Well, it's very personal because I know a lot of people who have TPS. And I know a lot of people also right now are very depressed and they don't know what to do. And it's not that they don't want to go back to Haiti, but right now going back to Haiti, it's like a death sentence for them. So it's very depressing. And, you know, we didn't expect that from the U.S.
0: François Pierre Louis is the National Haiti Director for Faith in Action International. The case ruled on by the Supreme Court is just one of several ways the Trump administration is trying to dismantle the TPS program. For a broader look at that, I spoke to Krish Omara Vignaraja, president of the nonprofit Global Refuge.
2: So 13 out of the 17 countries who have TPS, their designation has been threatened.
0: Has been threatened. So what does that mean for people actually on the ground with TPS?
2: It's incredibly hard because it means that their future is uncertain, and that impacts over 1.3 million TPS holders who are already here in the United States. And even though the country conditions in their home country are still incredibly dangerous, when you remove that status, they are then vulnerable to deportation.
0: What about others who have had the TPS designation revoked? Venezuelans, for example, are they still just in limbo and that has not reached a final decision stage like the Haitian and Syrian cases have?
2: Yes. What Justice Alito said in his ruling yesterday was unless there is a constitutional challenge, the decision by the president and the White House is essentially non-reviewable by the courts. And so this will certainly have an impact on the CHNV, the Cuban, Nicaraguan, Haitian, Venezuelan program as well.
0: What kind of other claims could folks make to regain legal status in the U.S.?
2: Some may have started applying for an economic visa, but the reality is that under this administration, so many legal pathways have either been terminated or don't apply anymore, like refugee resettlement, which has obviously been limited to only one country and one nationality within that country, Afrikaners.
0: I understand there's an effort to have Congress step in here. Our last guest, Francois, told us about that. Can you tell me anything more about that or the odds that it is successful?
2: Well, what has been interesting is the congressional pathway to designate TPS for a country. So there actually was a bill that was passed by the House with some strong bipartisan support, specifically for Haitians. It was introduced in the Senate last week. And so it will be interesting to see whether Congress decides to act in response to the administration revoking the status. And so we are advocating to our stakeholders that country conditions in Haiti remain incredibly dangerous. The process that the administration undertook was perfunctory at best, and it is incredibly important for us to continue to provide this life-saving status to those Haitians, and Congress can play a role.
0: Krish Omara Vignaraja is president of the nonprofit Global Refuge.

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2: I'm Jeff Bennett. On the next NewsHour, the latest from Venezuela following two devastating earthquakes. That's Friday on the PBS NewsHour.
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3: This week was inflation data. Next week is jobs data. Next time on Marketplace, we'll tie everything together into one neat, tidy, easy-to-understand package, we hope.
1: Marketplace comes on this afternoon at 4. It'll become mostly cloudy tonight. Expect some areas of fog and drizzle after midnight. Overnight lows will be in the 50s. The clouds will linger at the coast tomorrow, but inland areas should get some afternoon sun. The beach hazards statement for sneaker waves will remain in effect until Tuesday. 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
0: This is The World. I'm Carolyn Beeler. The story of the American Revolution, as it's widely told, is typically that of two parties in conflict, the British Empire and the rebelling colonies fighting for freedom. But that story ignores the hundreds of sovereign tribal nations across North America, nations with boundaries and treaties who fought on both sides of the revolution, a revolution that would ultimately impact indigenous people around the world. As the United States turns 250 years old, we are reflecting on this history with Ned Blackhawk. He's a historian at Yale University. He started our conversation by telling me where the strongest tribal nations were located at the time.
4: The larger, more powerful interior nations like the Cherokee in the further Appalachian Mountains, the Haudenosaunee or Iroquois Confederacy of upstate New York and western Pennsylvania, and most notably, the Algonquin-speaking peoples of the Great Lakes and Ohio River Valley. These interior nations had long helped determine the shape and composition of Imperial North America to such an extent that after the Seven Years' War between the French and England in the 1760s, they obtained a certain level of recognition and autonomy from the British Crown afterwards. And it's those concerns that have been left often out of our understandings of the revolution itself.
0: So the British Empire basically said, correct me if I'm wrong here, that the land, what, west of the Appalachians was to be for Native communities and kind of curtailed any Western expansion of the colonists back in 1763?
4: That's right. The Royal Proclamation of October 1763 sets a very clear demarcation line between the western limits of British North American colonial settlement and the interior lands, which are to be reserved for the Indians. And there's basically a long decade of uncertainty about what will happen to this interior world of western Appalachian territories that the English crown has obtained following the Seven Years' War. Prior to 1763, the French Empire was the largest colonial presence in eastern North America, with settlements from New Orleans to St. Louis, across the Great Lakes, up to the St. Lawrence, onto the Atlantic. A great arc known as New France essentially had been established starting in the 1600s that limited British expansion. Now, with the French gone, the British crown more than doubled its possessions in North America, creating an enticing interior world that British colonists envisioned for themselves, and did so often in opposition to actual British policies.
0: So in the years immediately preceding, you know, the Declaration of Independence and the Revolutionary War, were the colonists and tribal nations largely in conflict, whereas the crown, so the British, and tribal nations were kind of allies?
4: Well, it is hard to summarize a bit, but generally speaking, as the colonists are forming a Continental Congress, as they're starting to form early intercolonial militias, as they're starting to take up arms against the British Crown, they have already experienced interior conflicts with indigenous peoples. There are sets of militias that have formed in the 1760s that predate the Stamp Act and other kind of more familiar kind of causal moments of the revolution, like the Boston Massacre of 1770. They have longstanding familiarity with fighting native peoples in the frontier regions of places like Pennsylvania, across the Carolinas and into New York State. And that antagonism that they've had towards the native peoples, you know, in certain senses, also an antagonism against the British Crown, because the British Crown is allied with often native nations, is trading with them, is recognizing them, and essentially is protecting them from some of the colonial ambitions themselves. And so it's not unsurprising then that these concerns make it into the Declaration of Independence in the very last grievance, where the colonists charge that the King of England has been essentially inciting what they call merciless Indian savages to prey upon the inhabitants of our frontiers. And those two words, savages and frontier, come from this interior world that U.S. historians have largely ignored in explaining the causes and course of the American Revolution.
0: And by interior, you mean off of the coast and pushing more into what we now call the Midwest.
4: Correct, or the Trans-Appalachian Frontier or the Ohio River Valley. And it's surprising that we've kind of focused so heavily on the gentry elite from the Chesapeake or the mercantile leaders from Massachusetts, New York, and Philadelphia without perhaps reminding ourselves enough that over 90% of the colonial settlers themselves were farmers and agrarianists for whom private property and landholding and small-scale farming were by far their most pressing concerns. The taxes that came from cities or the impositions of royal duties were of concern for many traders, but the farmers who wanted to expand into the interior world were often particularly frustrated by their inabilities to do so.
0: Now, once war breaks out, the Revolutionary War, Native people fought on both sides of that conflict. Why did they join in the fight? What were the motivations there?
4: You know, it's surprising because it's kind of seemingly antithetical to one's kind of contemporary understandings that if the Declaration condemns these people and uses this vilified language of savagery to characterize Native peoples, why would Indians fight alongside the colonists?
0: Right.
4: But there were so many Indians within British North America itself, people in places like Massachusetts, Connecticut, Rhode Island, who had longstanding grievances of their own against the Crown, which had been unable to resolve their concerns and disputes. So they do join in their kind of colonial neighbors, many of whom they've long traded with, sometimes intermarried, and worshipped alongside. So there's almost a century and a half of Christian missionization efforts that have come in and around New England that have brought many Native peoples closer to the colonial world than we've been led to believe often.
0: I'm speaking with Yale historian Ned Blackhawk about the role Native Americans played in the American Revolution. So, Ned, after the dust settles from the Revolutionary War, the Constitution is written, and it recognizes the sovereignty of Native tribes. How significant was that at the time in a founding document?
4: It was extremely significant, although the legacies of it weren't immediately apparent to those who signed it. But it is telling, as you're recognizing, that both in the Declaration and in the U.S. Constitution, Indians are mentioned. These are the two most important documents in American history. One declares the independence of the United States. The other sets in motion its durable form of governing that we still inhabit and live with to this day. Why we know so little about these subjects is kind of a question for the larger national historical community more broadly. But at the time, the colonists, now turned independent statesmen, formed the Constitutional Convention in 1787, they understood that their previous government, known as the Articles of Confederation, was not working. And the Articles of Confederation had carried the colonies through the war, had governed it, had organized its military, but couldn't govern after independence, which came in 1783. Those 3 or 4 years are among the most critical moments in American history because the Republic is deeply divided and ineffective. And so that process of reconstituting the government is one of the great legacies of the Revolutionary era. So when they constituted themselves in a new government, the colonies, as we all know, now turned states, the states start ceding authority to their new government, giving it certain inherent powers. And in Article 1, Section 8 of the U.S. Constitution, almost unanimously, the colonial representatives give that power of Indian affairs to the federal government, which will have, as the Commerce Clause writes, the federal government will have the authority to regulate commerce between the states, among foreign nations, and with the Indian tribes. And those are among the five most important words in American Indian history because they establish a system of governance of bilateral relationships between the federal government and Native nations in which states have no jurisdiction. And it will be a tested struggle for generations to come. But that relationship where the federal government recognizes tribal nations outside the jurisdiction of local, municipal, or state governments is the enduring form of federal Indian law and policy and relations that we have to this day.
0: So is that why today we have Native nations that have their own sovereign territory, their own court systems, and they're not part of a state, right? They just interact with the federal government?
4: Right. There are distinct sovereignties across North America that sometimes surprise Americans when they hear about them. Tribal nations are not fully independent, but are nonetheless sovereign, recognized political communities upon the American landscape that the federal government interacts with exclusively. There are some state compacts, but by and large, tribes and the federal government have a bilateral relationship, is often established through treaty or other forms of recognition that ensure that the federal government has trust, responsibilities, and obligations to tribal nations for things like the protection of their lands and resources, the provision of education and health benefits, other types of jurisdictional insurances that essentially give tribes recognized inherent sovereignty over their lands, over their tribal members, and even upon non-tribal members or U.S. citizens who come into those territories who have to abide then by their civil and often criminal codes.
0: If we zoom out and talk globally here, is this setup unusual? Is it unusual for tribal nations to have their sovereignty recognized in a country's founding document and you know, for that to have set up the entire system of interactions with Native people and the federal government?
4: It's extremely unique and exceptional. However, as you likely know, this relationship has not been one of mutuality and consensual development. Often there have been unilateral, forceful, often violent impositions of federal authority upon tribal communities throughout most of U.S. history. And only recently, in the last 50 years or so, have tribal communities been able to reverse the deeply harmful forms of intrusion that the federal government has often enacted upon them. So we are now living through what I encourage people to think of as the modern American Indian sovereignty movement, a parallel kind of social and political movement across the Cold War and into the late 20th century that created or helped build tribal capacities in new and unprecedented ways that has led to the rise of modern Indian nations across North America in much more visible and powerful and clear ways. So those are the kind of legacies that 1776 offer us if we have the time and capacity to focus upon them.
0: I'm curious if that legacy has inspired indigenous communities around the world or informed the relationships between indigenous communities and national governments.
4: Yes, there are longstanding efforts by tribal nations across particularly the Anglophone world, or what we call indigenous peoples, to understand and try to strategically mobilize precedents, rulings, and often land case interpretations for their own benefits. And much of the laws that come out of federal Indian policy throughout the 19th and 20th century set in motion precedents that are utilized in particularly British Commonwealth circles. There have been a series of landmark Supreme Court cases in the United States that served as precedent for rulings in places like Canada or Australia, even South Africa, where indigenous peoples are essentially appealing to an international or common law tradition to highlight the recognized inherent right that Native people have across the United States and other Commonwealth legal traditions to land, self-determination, and certain forms of sovereignty. Though they've been unable in many of these countries to create comparable forms of territorial recognition as the United States has.
0: Can you give me any examples of specific changes that Native communities in other countries have been able to enact using some of this precedent that the Supreme Court in the U.S. set out?
4: Yes, and some of these cases aren't really well known. in particularly in the United States, one of the first articulations of the doctrine known as Aboriginal Title comes out in a 1941 Supreme Court case called the U.S. v. Santa Fe and Pacific Railway Company, often commonly referred to as the Hualapai decision, based on a land case coming out of Arizona's Hualapai Indian Nation. That case from 41 has been referenced across land case disputes ever since, and has set in motion land claims efforts in like the Yukon. Once this doctrine is invoked in other countries, it then becomes precedent for subsequent cases. So in Canada, the Delgamuth decision was another land claims case that was informed by the Hualapai case, in which oral histories became recognized as evidentiary legal traditions or values for understanding disputes in question. And so the role that anthropologists and tribal historians and oral traditions have played increasingly across the 20th century in Canadian and U.S. land claims cases stems from this early effort to bring clarity to who actually possesses certain disputed lands and titles, because most tribal nations did not have written kind of evidentiary bases for their claims, but used hereditary knowledge and oral traditions and other forms of cultural knowledge to essentially demarcate their territorial limits.
0: I want to loop back to the Constitution. The clause that ended up giving tribal nations sovereignty was really about the federal government taxing these communities. Were the founders intending that everything we've just talked about would come to pass, these separate systems that exist for Native nations?
4: Well, the Constitution didn't give, so to speak, sovereignty to tribal nations, but recognized the inherent sovereignty of tribal nations. Given the fact that they're classified alongside states and foreign nations, tribal nations thought for quite some time thereafter that they were, in fact, foreign nations. And the Cherokee will famously in 1831 sue the state of Georgia for violating treaties made with the federal government and will use the language of being a foreign nation to contest Georgia's impositions of its state laws upon them. The growing evolution of a bilateral system of recognition of tribal nations is something that the founders were very familiar with. Washington and many other founding leaders understood well and clear that they were surrounded by powerful indigenous nations with whom only the federal government could sufficiently interact, and with whom they had to adopt a series of administrative measures, treaties, forts, eventually later missionaries or schools, various administrative technologies or structures help build the capacity of the federal government to do other things as well. So the United States makes treaties with Native nations before it makes treaties with foreign governments like France and England. And that process of making treaties helps build the capacity to make treaties more broadly. So there's never a really clear understanding of what this world would look like, but there was an understanding that the federal government had to be the principal initiator of relationships between the United States as an independent nation and the hosts of indigenous nations surrounding them.
0: That was Yale historian Ned Blackhawk. His most recent book is The Rediscovery of America, Native Peoples, and the Unmaking of U.S. History. He spoke with us as part of a series of conversations we are calling Chasing Democracy, American Ideals on the World Stage.

0: Still to come, why an Italian village is offering homes for just a dollar. That's next here on The World.
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5: I'm Marisa Lagos. Today on Political Breakdown, 14 ballot measures will appear before voters this fall now that yesterday's deadline to pull initiatives off the ballot has come and gone. It was a drama-filled week of negotiations driven by just a couple of powerful men. We'll talk about how it all went down with our panel of politics reporters. It's Political Breakdown on KQED News at 5:50 p.m.
0: This is The World. I'm Carolyn Beeler. You might have heard about this. Depopulated towns in Europe offering up houses for sale super cheap. In one rural mountain village in Italy, they're on the market for about a dollar. Authorities are hoping that will attract people to help rebuild the population. Inside Europe's Angelo von Schaik looks at how it's working out.
6: Wow, this is Cecilia's house, which she completely renovated. Cecilia is originally from Rome, but after retiring, she sought a quieter life in Molise. She has since bought an entire block of houses in Castropignano, a village of around 850 residents in the middle of nowhere.
7: Anche là.
8: Io abito lì.
6: This is not where I live, Cecilia says. My actual home is over there. Cecilia got this house for free. She almost rebuilt it from the ground up. It's a two-story apartment of about 100 square meters with a spectacular view on the valley from the balcony. It seems that Cecilia saved this village.
8: Tu vieni qui solo se ti innamori. Se scoppia l'amore, tu puoi venire qui, se no, no.
6: You can only live here when you fall in love with the village, she says. If the love starts to burn, you can come over here. Otherwise, no. For many of the original residents, their love for Castropignano has cooled considerably. In the past 50 years, the population has shrunk to nearly one-third. In the 1970s, around 2,500 people lived in the village. Today, only about 850 remain. The post office is closed, buses no longer run, and the primary school will shut down next year. With only 7 pupils, it's no longer sustainable to keep it open.
9: In tutti questi anni il paese è stato completamente svuotato per mancanza di lavoro.
6: The village has been completely emptied out because of a lack of jobs, says Mayor Rodolfo D'Onofrio. As a result, a great many houses have fallen into despair because no one lives there anymore. D'Onofrio's predecessor launched the Case per un Euro, Houses for 1 Euro campaign in 2020, meaning that in Castropignano you can buy a house for just 1 Euro.
10: Sì, però... Questa casa veramente a pezzi, però, eh?
6: This is one of those houses, right in the center of the village, on a very narrow street, partly overgrown with weeds. It looks beautiful, but it needs a lot of work. I think you'd have to spend at least 35,000 euros to make it somewhat livable again, probably even more. Also, these houses are for sale. Half the village is for sale.
8: So, pietra.
6: For next to nothing, you can buy a little house in a beautiful, if windy, mountain village in southern Italy. The municipality will also exempt you from local taxes, and the government in Rome will tax your pension income at only 7%. Well, at least if you're a foreigner or an Italian who has lived abroad for at least 5 years. But the question is, are wealthy foreigners lining up to move to Castelpignano?
9: Non ha funzionato, no, assolutamente. Sono delle cose disperate.
6: No, it hasn't worked, Mayor Rodolfo Donofrio admits. It's a somewhat desperate attempt by villages like this to attract people. Castelpignano is beautiful but quite remote. Naples is 2 hours away, Rome more than three. So, apart from Cecilia from Rome, up until now only two outsiders had bought a house in Castelpignano. An American with family roots in the village and a couple from Apulia. Do you have to be a little mad to buy a house here?
10: Devi essere un pochino matto per comprare una casa del genere in un paese qua.
8: Io sono matta.
6: Mad or not, the Sicilians of this world are the only people trying to counter what has become a major problem for Italian mountain villages, especially in the south. More and more villages are half abandoned or even completely empty. Houses crumble, a cultural patrimony is lost. Will these remote mountain areas have to accept their fate and eventually disappear completely? Well, so far, nothing seems to work to get people to repopulate these villages. Not even 1 euro houses or tax cuts. Angelo van Schaik, Castelpignano, Molise, Italy.
0: Health workers in Newfoundland and Labrador, Canada got an exciting email recently. It thanked them for slogging through the implementation of a new digital health information system and offered them a day off if they registered for it. But it was not a real offer. It was one of those annoying phishing tests.
7: So doing a fake phishing test is a little bit like having a fire drill. It's testing how will people react when something happens. That is kind of a negative thing that we want people to be able to respond to.
0: Computer security expert Jonathan Anderson, speaking with the Canadian Broadcasting Corporation. Sending simulated cyber attacks to employees is a common way for companies to keep their computer systems safe. But he says this approach might have gone overboard.
7: The closer you get to the real incident, the more of a genuine reaction you get from people. But on the other hand, not like traumatizing your people. When we have a fire drill, we don't fill the hallway with smoke.
0: Employees, understandably, were furious about the bait and switch. Yvette Coffey, who heads the Registered Nurses Union, says she gets the need for cybersecurity education, but this went too far.
11: It is not in good taste. It is very insensitive and very disrespectful to our members.
0: Interim Newfoundland and Labrador Health Services CEO Ron Johnson says he received the email himself and felt the insensitivity.
12: I asked the leadership in digital health to immediately kill that email.
0: And he launched a review of how it got approved.
12: And obviously we want to learn from that so this doesn't happen again.
0: No word on whether employees will actually get a day off as an apology.

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We are at The World News GBH. I'm Carolyn Beeler. Enjoy your weekend, and we will be back here on Monday.

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By the PRX Ambassador Council, whose members include Serena Altschul, John and Kimberly Morch, Christopher Sakara, Jennifer Carroll, Belinda Kylie, Lawrence Hall, and Dan Tauber. The World's theme music is composed by Ned Porter. The World is a co-production of GBH Boston and PRX.

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1: The PBS NewsHour is coming up after your traffic update, starting with a truck fire in Fremont. Here's Gretchen Lancor.
2: 680 in the northbound direction before Mission Boulevard. A Freightliner is on fire on the shoulder. Fire units are there on scene. Traffic is stopped back to 237. And in San Mateo, a crash for 101 northbound south of Peninsula. Two cars involved here in the second lane from the left. The cars are stuck together, so CHP has a pair of tow trucks on expedite. Traffic is backed up to 3rd Avenue. Gretchen Lancor for KQED.
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0: Good evening. I'm Jeff Bennett.
1: And I'm Amna Nawaz. On the NewsHour tonight, emergency workers and civilians rush to find survivors in the rubble a day after two devastating earthquakes hit Venezuela.
0: We speak with Republican Governor Mike DeWine, who's criticized the Supreme Court ruling allowing the Trump administration to end temporary protected status for thousands of migrants.
1: And a new opera in Cincinnati celebrates the resilience and richness of the Black American experience for a new generation.
2: When are we going to have something in the operatic world that has the same impact on the opera world that Black Panther had on the movie industry? And that's the idea that kind of started the ball rolling in the Black Opera Project.

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1: Welcome to the NewsHour. A day after two of the deadliest earthquakes in Venezuela's history, the race to save lives is becoming a race against time. Rescue crews are digging through mountains of rubble, searching for survivors believed to be trapped.
2: More than 900 people are now confirmed dead and tens of thousands remain missing. As international aid teams rush into the disaster zone, the true scale of this unfolding crisis is only starting to emerge. Our Nick Schifrin starts our coverage tonight.
3: Today in Venezuela, the destruction is debilitating. Rescue workers drill through the damage.
4: Jálame, jálame!
3: To find the living still pinned down 2 days later. But in this tragedy, so many did not survive. The dead now line the road because the hospital morgue is full. The number of missing is overwhelming. Family members write the name of loved ones on a hospital door. And the missing are also listed online. This website includes more than 50,000 names. 83-year-old Ivan Martinez, siblings Crisander, Elvismar, and Antonia, Jaelis and her two children, Jorgelis and her son, Jadiel. The grief and desperation feels insurmountable. Nazaria Jimenez's brother and his entire family are somewhere under their now pancaked home.
5: My brother, my sister-in-law, my niece, my nephew, and friends are in there. I got here yesterday at 4 in the afternoon and nothing has happened. They haven't cleared anything. Where is the help? I don't see it.
3: Others have lost everything. Omar Reyes walks through the devastation and calls out for his missing wife and children. There is no response. And as he walks on the rubble in his sandals, there is no home left either.
6: More than 20 of my relatives have died. I've been left practically alone in this world. I am alone.
3: It is Venezuela's worst natural disaster in more than a century. Twin 7.2 and 7.5 earthquakes that crumbled buildings. The scenes from the capital Caracas, apocalyptic. From the most damage to La Guaira, north of Caracas. Entire blocks look like they've been blown apart. Entire buildings collapsed, the state now placed under military control. The damage appears worst closest to the coast. It looks like the city's been bombed, buildings blown open. The toll is immense. Caracas's hospitals are now overflowing. Many patients are being treated in the courtyard.
7: I grew up in Mexico alongside the Pacific Ocean, and I grew up with earthquakes. And this was something I have never experienced before, the magnitude, but also the length.
3: Beatriz Ochoa is the Norwegian Refugee Council's Latin America head of advocacy.
7: We just went under the frame of a bedroom. It was not stopping. I just thought, like, this is it.
3: Already before the earthquake, nearly 8 million Venezuelans, or more than one quarter of the country, depended on humanitarian assistance, including food, water, and health. Now, people are sleeping on the street, either because they're homeless or are too scared to sleep inside.
7: People need a safe place to sleep. People will need clean water. We don't want diseases to be spread. People need, at this moment, hot meals. And, of course, children particularly will need to recover and to have a sense of normality.
4: How much need is there right now in the immediate aftermath of the earthquakes?
7: There is a lot of need. The country was already struggling. Recovering will be hard. And that's why we need support from all over the world so that people can recover sooner rather than later.
3: That support is beginning to show up. Search and rescue teams from Spain, as well as the United States, and a handful of other countries arrived today. And the U.S. military is beginning to deliver $150 million worth of humanitarian assistance, overseen by a two-star Marine general.
8: We're helping Venezuela. They had a tremendous earthquake. A lot of people killed and right in Caracas. And we have a lot of people over there helping.
3: State TV showed Acting President Delcy Rodriguez handing out local aid. But the needs are great. Many places have received no help. And Venezuelans are overwhelmed by a wave of devastation. PBS NewsHour, I'm Nick Schifrin.
2: For more on the devastation in Venezuela, we're joined now from Caracas by Future Story News reporter Andreina Fermin, who has been covering the disaster from the ground there. So you are in Caracas, as we said, as this disaster continues to unfold. Give us a sense of what you've seen and heard on the ground today.
9: I have seen the people on the streets trying to find supplies, trying to find water, trying to find food. So they are expecting more help, that is, because Caracas and La Guaira has received help right now, but the other states needed the most because they haven't received a few help until now.
2: The U.S. has deployed elite search and rescue teams as part of the international response. What impact is that support having or expected to have?
9: Well, the people in Venezuela is really grateful for all the assistance. We expect from the U.S. all the help that they can do because we need it the most at this moment. It's a reality for Venezuela that we have been suffering for an economic crisis, a social crisis, a political crisis that has hit the country even before this earthquake. And now the situation is even worse after the earthquake.
2: How have those challenges, the economic crisis, the political upheaval, how have those challenges affected Venezuela's ability to respond to this current disaster?
9: It has been really difficult for Venezuelans to respond to this disaster because we have a healthcare system that has been hit very hard for the economic crisis in Venezuela. We have lost doctors who have left the country. We have to remember that the crisis in Venezuela is really hard, and now they have to recover after all this without work or without money or without savings or without a house to continue after this crisis.
2: Future Story News reporter Andreina Fermin reporting tonight from Caracas, Venezuela. Andreina, thank you for your time.
9: Thanks to you guys.
1: A Supreme Court ruling this week cleared the way for the Trump administration to end temporary protected status for Haitians and Syrians, leaving thousands of refugees suddenly without legal immigration status. One of the states that could face the biggest impact is Ohio, where more than 10,000 Haitian migrants have settled. The state's Republican Governor Mike DeWine has called the move, quote, a mistake. For more on the ruling and what it means for communities in his state, I am joined now by Governor Mike DeWine. Governor, welcome back to the NewsHour. Thanks for joining us.
10: Good to be back. Thank you very much.
1: So as you know, revoking TPS is a big part of the Trump administration's immigration crackdown. A court now says they do have the authority to do that. Why do you think that's a mistake?
10: I think the policy is wrong. The policy is wrong. What I'm seeing specifically in Springfield and in Ohio, you talked about a number of Haitians who have come in. You're seeing in Springfield a city that is coming back. It's been coming back for the last few years. And frankly, one of the reasons it's come back is because of the Haitians who have been there to fill jobs that were simply not being filled at all. And that's what the employers will tell you. That's what the mayor issued another statement yesterday, and he's consistently said that these Haitians are buying homes. They're opening businesses. They're working. And they're trying to, you know, some of them raise their family there. They're contributing to the community. That's what the mayor of Springfield is saying. And my observation is he's absolutely right. So when all of these individuals who are there with TPS, now not all the Haitians, some of them have other legal status, but a significant number of them are under the TPS, which of course means with this ruling, of course, now, and I don't argue with the Supreme Court's decision. They were interpreting a statute mm-hmm. that was written by Congress, which basically says that the courts cannot interfere with that decision, a designation such as the administration made. My point is about policy, and I've consistently said this. This is bad for Ohio. This is a job killer for Ohio. It's a job killer for Springfield. It's not good for our state.
1: Can I put to you, Governor, what we've heard from the administration on this, which is something we heard Stephen Miller of the White House say yesterday when asked about whether or not it is safe for Haitians to go back to Haiti. Here's what he said.
11: The fact that there might be pockets of Haiti where there's higher crime rates, guess what? There's pockets of Chicago with crime rates just as high, right? There's pockets of cities like St. Louis with crime just as high. Pockets of Los Angeles, crime just as high. It has never been the case that having communities that have high crime rates is a basis for asylum. Never has been, never will be.
1: So, Governor, the White House says it's safe for Haitians to go back, and they also say this was meant to be a temporary status. It's in the name, and it's been, in some cases, extended for years and years. What's your response to what they're saying?
10: Well, to say it's safe to go to Haiti is absurd, and to say compare it to Chicago, I think it doesn't make any sense at all. Look, I have a lot of contacts in Haiti. We work with people in Haiti. We have a school down there. My wife and I do. We've traveled there 20, 25 times. And we have a lot of contact there. It is worse today in Haiti than it's ever been. It's never was very good. The only time, frankly, it was good, is when the U.S. Marines were down there, and they did a phenomenal, absolutely a phenomenal job. But the situation is just absolutely terrible. People are killed every single day. The gangs basically run a good part of the country. And we're talking now in Port-au-Prince. We're talking about the capital. You cannot fly into Port-au-Prince with a U.S. carrier because the U.S. carrier will not go into Port-au-Prince. Why? Because the gangs shoot at the planes when they come in. No, it's a horrible, horrible situation. So nobody who knows anything about Haiti can say that the situation is improved. In fact, it's gotten a lot worse. Good evidence of that is, the Haitians who I have talked to, who knew that they would have to leave or thought they might have to leave. There wasn't anybody I've talked to that said they were going back to Haiti. They're going to try to find any place else to go to mm-hmm. Where they can work and support their family, but they're not going back there.
1: Governor, if I can ask you as well, you mentioned the mayor in Springfield. My colleague William Brangham was on the ground there a little over a year ago speaking to folks in the community. He met with Haitians who had settled there. He talked to some companies who said they were very happy to have people fill the jobs and to fill communities that had been somewhat abandoned. But the mayor also said at the time that services were being taxed, right? People needed some support, language translation services in the schools, in the hospitals, in the clinics. And he said it was stretching resources. So what's the balance there to you?
10: Well, look, that's true. It was a big influx within a relatively short period of time, and we've worked with the mayor to try to help them. So certainly, schools have Haitian children in there, and that is additional cost if they don't speak the language. But the interesting thing about the employers, despite the fact that there was a language barrier, despite the fact there was a culture barrier, employers were hiring them, and they were hiring them because they had jobs to fill. And there's a multiplier effect. Some of these companies told me we were able to put on a second shift because of the Haitians. Some of them told me that we're able to take on bigger projects, sell more goods, whatever it is that they were selling. That has a multiplier effect in the economy. Because of that economic activity, other people will get jobs because of that. So, yes, it is a challenge that the city of Springfield has taken on. They've done a very, very good job. But I think if you ask the business people, if you ask the mayor, what is going to happen? The answer is when these individuals who no longer have TPS status, when they don't have TPS status, they cannot be employed. Mm-hmm. So, they're going to be unemployed and Many of them have already left. Some of them, you know, the rest of them will have to leave at some point and try to find some country where they can actually work. I mean, the big picture for Ohio is this. We are a red hot state. We are bringing in companies all the time to Ohio. The real question today is, do we have the people to fill them? So we've put a great deal of effort on education, on job training. We put a great deal of effort on career tech, as well as focusing on colleges because they need all of the above.
1: Mm-hmm.
10: Without immigrants coming in, it's going to be hard. It's going to be harder for us to fill these jobs. If you look at the increase in population in Ohio, and we are now going up for the first time in a number of years, if you look at that, probably three-fourths of that is a direct result of immigrants. If you look at some
1: Well, there's so much more to talk about around this. No, I really appreciate your time, and I hope you'll come back and join us as we follow the impact. We'll have to leave it there for now. That is Republican Governor Mike DeWine of Ohio joining us tonight. Thank you, sir.

0: Our Nick Schifrin is back with us now with breaking developments out of Iran, where the U.S. conducted new strikes in response to what President Trump said was Iran's violation of the ceasefire. Nick, what more can you tell us?
1: Jeff, a U.S. official tells me tonight that six U.S. aircraft attacked four Iranian targets, Iranian radar installations, as well as missile and drone storage in Sirik on the Strait of Hormuz. Now, the military calls the strikes a response to an Iranian attack yesterday on the container ship Ever Lovely south of Sirik off Oman's coast. You see it, the red dot right there. And now tonight, Iran vowing another response that, in their words, would be swift and decisive.
0: So does this threaten to derail the effort at U.S. and Iran diplomacy?
1: I mean, the memorandum of understanding says hostilities will stop. So the more military action you get, clearly the more that challenges diplomacy. Iran called tonight's action a reckless violation of the ceasefire. The U.S. says Iran violated the ceasefire by attacking that ship. But there's a bigger problem here, Jeff. Iran is trying to maintain its chokehold on the strait, not only by attacking that ship yesterday, but also demanding that other ships use a route through the strait close to its border in the north, that's in orange there, instead of the route the U.S. wants near Oman. That route is in yellow. So President Trump's trying to use these military strikes tonight to convince Iran to open the strait once and for all, as President Trump warned that he would. But it is not clear if it's enough. It's not clear if Iran is even interested in giving up the leverage that it has gained during the war, which is that its ability to open and close the strait whenever it wants. Tonight, just now, Vice President Vance sent a message. Look, if Iran has a problem, quote, pick up the phone, but, quote, violence will be met with more violence.
0: All right. Nick Schifrin, thanks as always.
1: Thank you.
2: In the day's other headlines, former U.S. National Security Advisor John Bolton pleaded guilty today to a single count of illegally retaining classified information. The former Trump administration official turned Trump critic appeared at a federal court in Maryland and said he was sorry for his actions. Bolton faced 18 counts related to his handling of classified information, including accusations that he shared notes with family members while writing a memoir. Outside the courthouse, prosecutors said Bolton, quote, put our national security at grave risk.
3: No one is above the law, and I hope that this prosecution sends a clear message that we will vigorously investigate and prosecute individuals who violate our national security laws.
2: As part of the deal, Bolton will pay more than $2 million in fines and could face up to 5 years in prison. His sentencing is set for October 28th. The House Oversight Committee has served subpoenas to billionaire investor Leon Black after he refused to answer some questions during voluntary testimony today about his ties to Jeffrey Epstein. The former head of Apollo Global Management denied any criminal wrongdoing, saying he was deceived by the late sex offender. Black maintained a years-long relationship with Epstein and paid him a reported $158 million in fees between 2012 and 2017. But in his opening statement, Black said he was unaware of Epstein's nefarious activity until later, saying, quote, I knew Jekyll, I didn't know Hyde. Israel and Lebanon signed a framework agreement today aimed at ending the fighting between the Israelis and Hezbollah. No details were made public, but an Israeli official told the Associated Press that talks have addressed a redeployment of Israeli forces.

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1: Footage released by the Ukrainian military. Russian officials in Crimea declared a state of emergency amid a rise in Ukrainian attacks. In the meantime, in eastern Ukraine, local officials say a Russian attack injured at least 7 people and damaged several buildings in Zaporizhia. Also today, there were scenes of joy and relief as the latest prisoner swap saw 160 service members head home from each side. President Volodymyr Zelensky says almost all of the Ukrainian prisoners had been in captivity since 2022. The heat wave sweeping Europe this week is the most severe and widespread ever recorded. That's according to a study published today by the World Weather Attribution Group, made up of scientists and climate experts. The UN's weather agency says the deadly heat wave will move east this weekend, carrying more record-breaking temperatures.
2: Just to remind you, we're in June. You know, we are in June. We're seeing heat levels which would be more typical of late July, of August.
1: And the records keep falling, with the UK breaking its June temperature record for the third straight day. Spain also saw new all-time June highs this week. Health authorities there estimate more than 300 deaths could be attributed to heat. The Netherlands closed many schools and some government operations to avoid unnecessary heat exposure. And at Rome's famous Colosseum, local authorities are using mist to try to bring some relief to visitors. In World Cup action, all three host nations, Canada, Mexico, and the U.S., are advancing to the knockout round, even though Team USA lost to Turkey late last night. France and Norway are also moving forward. They played each other this afternoon, with France winning 4-1. Also today, Senegal easily defeated Iraq 5-0 to stay in the running for a place in the round of 32. The knockout stage of the tournament starts on Sunday. On Wall Street today, stocks ended slightly lower as AI shares continue to weigh on the markets. The Dow Jones Industrial Average slipped just over 40 points. The Nasdaq fell 60 points, or about a quarter of 1%. The S&P 500 also closed out the week just a touch lower. Still to come on the NewsHour, more public school districts across the country limit screen time for students. David Brooks and Jonathan Capehart weigh in on the week's political headlines. And the WNBA suspends a player for a foul against league star Caitlin Clark.
3: This is the PBS NewsHour from the David M. Rubenstein Studio at WETA in Washington, headquarters of PBS News.
4: This week, the nation's second largest school district, Los Angeles Unified, imposed strict new limits on screen time for its roughly 400,000 students. As William Brangham reports, it's just the latest example of a growing backlash against technology in classrooms across the country.
5: That's right, Jeff. LA, for like many districts, for years worked aggressively to get technology into the hands of students, to get Chromebooks and iPads into the classrooms. But this new policy, one of the most aggressive in the country, marks a dramatic shift. No screen time will be allowed before second grade, and older students will see sharp limits. 6 hours per week for middle schoolers and 10 hours, including homework time, for high schoolers. So to help understand these new rules and the rationale behind them, we are joined by Nick Melvoin. He's a member of the Los Angeles School Board, and he sponsored this new screen time rule. Nick, thank you so much for being here. Just a decade ago, Los Angeles was spending hundreds of millions of dollars to get technology into the classrooms, and now there is this abrupt shift. How did we get to this point?
6: Well, thanks for having me. And I think, you know, as policymakers, particularly when it comes to students' educations and livelihoods, we have an opportunity when we know better to do better. And like you mentioned, LA was a real pioneer when it came to trying to bridge the digital divide with laptops and devices and internet. And it was a blessing that we were, because during COVID, of course, that was a lifeline for the hundreds of thousands of students who relied on those in LA for any education. But since we returned to school in person, and I spend time every week in classrooms, I was struck by

0: kind of the over-reliance we had on technology in schools. First, students who were on their cell phones. I brought the resolution to ban smartphones in LA Unified a couple years ago, and we just actually had the results of a survey of our teachers that came back this week that said over 90% of teachers report that engagement is up, mental health challenges are down when it came to cell phones. But I still was seeing so many kids on screens for hours a day. And so I just thought it was important for us to recalibrate and reset students' relationship with technology as we return to school and as we think about the next 10 years.
1: So how will these limits work in practice? Are teachers going to keep a stopwatch of how much screen time is going to happen for the young students? How are they going to do this?
0: Well, so the idea, not unlike our cell phone policy, is not to start with the punitive, but really the instructive and try to win hearts and minds, if you will. And this was developed with educators in mind. You know, we are a first mover here. It was after my resolution came out that the Surgeon General's office had suggested screen time limits. But other than that, there's really no district that has a policy like this. And so it was an iterative process with our teachers. And again, the idea is not to be punitive, but to recalibrate and revert back to, you know, not technology being the default, but being an instructional tool, just that. And so, you know, in elementary school, it is more restrictive. In high school, it presumes the fact that you're going to have certain classes like a computer science or graphic design that may require more screen time. But the idea is that teachers just need to think about that more holistically. And if they're assigning a research that's going to be online for homework, they should limit the amount of time that kids are on screens during the day. There's not a punitive piece in place, like a teacher log. We want to respect educators or professionals. This is about the amount of time that kids are sitting with a screen, knowing how much screen time they may be getting outside of the school day. We want to make sure that we take put a stake in the ground in how much they should be sitting in front of screens during the school day.
1: I mean, some of your critics have argued that this doesn't make a clear distinction between harmful screen time, playing games or apps or things that are not educational, and screen time use that is educational. And it goes back to this original question. Do you worry that this could exacerbate the digital divide between wealthier districts where kids could have access to screens more often at home and poorer districts?
0: Well, what I was responding to, and, you know, my teaching career began in South LA, where we saw this digital divide. And I should be clear that this policy still encourages families who need devices and internet to opt in. The district will continue providing that for families who need it, but it won't be the default option. And what we see is that, you know, students from lower income backgrounds, because their parents are working multiple jobs, they're the ones who are outside of the school day actually spending more time on screens. They get home and there's a lot of whether that's TV time or iPads or devices. And so there's an irony here, because from an equity perspective, it's actually those students who are seeing the deleterious effects of screens throughout the day. And so I think this policy strikes the right balance between saying we still want to make sure that students who need it have access to devices and internet, but we know that those students in need are the ones who actually will benefit the most from a new renewed focus on hands-on learning, less time in front of a screen, going outdoors at the elementary school level in particular, more play-based learning. That was my hope with this.
1: More than a dozen states have been following your lead here. The previous Surgeon General warned against screen time for young people. Do you think this is the beginning of a vanguard, of a pushback against technology in classes?
0: I do. I think, like I said at the outset, when we know better, we need to do better. And I think that LA Unified is leading what will be a nationwide, if not global, charge to recalibrate and think differently about the promise of ed tech and focus on that tactile hands-on learning and the mental health benefits for kids when they're off of screens.
1: All right. That is Nick Melvoin of the Los Angeles Unified School District. Thank you so much for being here.
0: Thanks for having me.
2: President Trump once again upends the GOP's agenda in Congress, and progressive Democrats swept the Democratic primaries in New York. To discuss that and more, we turn tonight to Brooks and Capehart. That's The Atlantic's David Brooks, who joins us tonight from the Aspen Institute's Ideas Festival, and Jonathan Capehart of MS Now. It's great to see you both. So Congress passed the most significant housing affordability bill in decades with overwhelming bipartisan support in the House and Senate. President Trump abruptly cancels the ceremonial bill signing because he's upset that Congress won't embrace his elections bill. With affordability being the defining issue of both parties heading into November, what do you make of this president walking away from what could have been a victory lap?
3: And let's not forget just how big the vote was for this housing bill in the Senate. 85-5. When was the last time you heard of any bill passing the Senate, especially the configuration of this Senate, by that much? This was something Republicans desperately wanted. It was something that they would be able to run on in the midterms. Some were already crowing about it on social media, and then the president lowers the hammer over a fit of pique over, you know, whatever it was in that moment. And now they all have to run away from it. We don't even know if the speaker has or when he's going to transmit the bill to the White House so that the 10-day clock can start ticking. This to me, I can't remember who I heard say this, but they said it seems that the president doesn't care that much about a Republican majority. What he cares about is dominance over the Republican Party, whatever the size of it is. And if that's the case, he very well might get his wish.
2: David, what about that? The president really being focused on being the dominant player here, trying to use this refusal to sign the housing bill as leverage for this voter ID bill that is stalled in a Republican-led Senate.
4: Are you asking me if Donald Trump is concerned about himself? Yeah, I think so. You know, I've been trying to go back through history and think of a time where somebody who, an impulsive narcissist, got less chaotic or less impulsive as he aged. And I can't think of any times in history. The course of the behavior is toward decay, and Trump is moving from impulsivity to just chaos on that day. And I think it's part of just the natural process of, you know, the psychological deterioration that happens to a lot of presidents, but it's also part of what's happened over the last 6 months. I don't think that day when he canceled the signing ceremony with like 90 minutes before it was supposed to happen, when he went off on a tear about the things he's obsessed with, I don't think it's unrelated to Iran. I think he understands, as everybody within the administration must understand, that this was one of the big defeats of the last many decades. Republicans know it, Democrats know it, people in the White House know it. And so he senses things sliding away from him, his power weakening, his stature humiliated. And I think it's leading him to behave in much more obsessive ways than even he has the last, you know, decade.
2: Hmm. Well, let's shift our focus to the outcome of the New York primaries, because the candidates who were backed by New York's mayor, Zohran Mamdani, ousted two sitting House Democrats to include the chair of the Congressional Hispanic Caucus, and the House Democratic leader, Hakeem Jeffries. He campaigned aggressively against Mamdani's candidates and ended up losing. So, Jonathan, is this a genuine realignment of the Democratic Party, or is this in many ways specific to New York City politics?
3: I think it's very specific to New York City politics. And let's have the realignment conversation once we get through the November general election. But even then, let's keep in mind, we're talking about congressional seats. We're talking about seats within the five boroughs of New York City. If anything, this shows that, yes, Mayor Mamdani is a political force in New York City. But is Mayor Mamdani a political force outside of the five boroughs of New York City? Is he a political force in, say, Maine or Iowa or Michigan, Minnesota, in a purple district? If a Democratic Socialist wins in a non-blue majority district or a purple district or even in a red state, then let's have the conversation about a realignment of the Democratic Party. But this makes me think of Speaker Tip O'Neill's, I think it was Speaker Tip O'Neill who said all politics is local. Mm-hmm. If you are a politician right now in New York City and you've got DSA behind your name, your chances of getting elected are much greater than they were when I lived there 20-something years ago.
2: And let's talk about that label, DSA, because, David, for a generation, a socialist was the attack that Republicans hoped that Democrats would walk into, and now you have a generation of Democrats, progressive Democrats, who are claiming this title, this Democratic Socialist title, outright. They're declaring it with no apologies. What do you make of that generational split here?
4: Yeah, you know, I think there's somewhat of a realignment going on. The Democratic Party's heart and soul used to be the labor movement. It used to be the unions. It's not anymore. The heart and soul of the Democratic Party is the universities, and especially the elite universities. And so the candidate who won in New York 13, Darielisa Avila-Chevalier, went to Columbia, was an activist in the Gaza protests. She is a sociology PhD, or I think she's trying to get her PhD, and she grows out of that place. And if you look at all the candidates the DSA candidates, where they did well, they did very well in the more affluent, the whiter, and the better educated parts of New York City. And the traditional candidates did well in the poorer and more multiracial parts of New York City. And so the Faculty Lounge has become a strong part of the Democratic Party, and Faculty Lounge politics have become a strong part of the Democratic Party. And that, I think, extends somewhat beyond New York City. You have Democratic Socialist candidates in Washington, D.C., mayoral race, around the country. You have other DSA candidates. I don't think it's going to totally realign the party. There just aren't that many people with sociology doctorates and people who respond to this Faculty Lounge politics. But there are enough. And I think one of the things that will shift within the Democratic Party as a whole is I think Israel will become a flashpoint for whoever wants to be the nominee in 2028. I think the Democratic Party is really shifting strongly on that one. I think on some of the economic issues, where I'm curious to see if we go back to no fund the police. Avila Chevalier is a prison abolitionist, and she's been asked repeatedly, do you think murderers should serve time in jail? And she refuses to answer that question. Democrats did very poorly a couple of years ago because of the defund the police. That just seemed out of touch to a lot of people, including a lot of Democrats. And will the party make that mistake again? Because where the energy is in the party is in the DSA wing. But hope for long-term elections is the traditional parts of the party somehow getting some mojo and some energy to match what they're up against.
2: Well, as you've got some Democrats embracing the socialist title and far-left policies, you've got J.D. Vance embracing Richard Nixon. He said this past week that if Watergate happened today, it would be a 12-hour news story, and that the idea it took down a presidency is crazy. Listen to this.
5: I think that his historical legacy is enjoying a bit of a renaissance, but I think deservedly so. As I joked with Robert backstage, if Watergate happened tomorrow, it would be like a 12-hour news story. Like the idea that it would have taken down a presidency is crazy.
2: Thoughts?
6: So many. We don't have enough time. Look, this isn't Nixon did not fall because of the deep state, which is what he said in another part of that answer. His presidency fell because he had the one thing that Donald Trump has never had, and that's a sense of shame. When fellow Republicans went to President Nixon and said, because of all the stuff you did, bugging the DNC and all these criminal acts, we are going to impeach you. And rather than President Nixon suffering the shame of being, at the time, would have been the first president impeached in a very long time, he decided to resign. That's not what we're dealing with here with President Trump. And certainly Vice President Vance wrapping his arms around Nixon is a very curious thing to do.
2: Well, he also drew an explicit parallel between himself and Richard Nixon. Here's another clip.
5: At a personal level, you know, okay, young senator, vice president, writes some best-selling books, is hated by the media. It kind of sounds like J.D. Vance. So I'm a little, you know, I've always liked Richard Nixon.
2: David, in the minute we have left.
4: They both have a 5 o'clock shadow.
5: First, Watergate was a serious criminal business. Dozens of people went to jail. Haldeman and Ehrlichman, the two top White House aides, John Mitchell, John Dean, Jeb Stuart McGrew, more than a dozen people went to jail. It was a criminal enterprise. But having said that, J.D. Vance is absolutely right. It would be a one-day story today because you define deviancy down. The standards of the entire country have been deteriorating because of what we've lived through over the last decade. And for that reason, the Republicans would not do what Republicans did in 1974, which was to tell him, you got to go. And so he is right. It would be an absolute one-day story, and we would all move on.
2: David Brooks joining us from the Aspen Ideas Festival. Jonathan Capehart joining us from this very desk. Thank you both.
6: Just wondering, is Vice President Vance a best-selling author? I don't know. Let's just throw that out there, too. Sorry, Jeff.
7: A couple of heated games and some rough plays this week have sparked a new controversy in the WNBA around superstar Caitlin Clark. On Monday, her Indiana Fever played the Phoenix Mercury in a game with six technical fouls, including one for Clark and an ejection. Their second meeting on Wednesday brought this moment when the Mercury's Alyssa Thomas pressed her fist into Clark's neck during a loose ball and no foul was called. Clark left the game early with a back injury. After the game, Fever coach Stephanie White called it unacceptable.
8: We have a generational talent and a WNBA superstar who had two cheap shots right there that weren't called. We spent all offseason looking at officiating. All offseason. And I still say the one thing that we keep asking for is consistency. She is not called the same way everybody else is called.
7: A day later, the league retroactively gave Thomas a flagrant foul and suspended her for one game. But the questions around Clark's treatment and the WNBA's officiating have not quieted. For more, we're joined by Sarah Tsohi. She covers the WNBA, NBA, and women's college basketball for The Ringer, and she hosts their WNBA podcast. Sarah, welcome to the NewsHour. Thanks for joining us.
9: Thanks for having me, Amna.
7: So why do you think the reaction to that foul and the no call at the time, why has it been as fiery as we've seen it?
9: Well, I think because fans are starting to see a pattern where there have been cheap shots against Caitlin Clark that have gone uncalled. Forget a flagrant foul. We have seen some of these cheap shots not even get a regular foul. Fans will remember in 2024, Kennedy Carter hip-checked Caitlin Clark on an out-of-bounds play where she didn't even have the ball in her hands, and it wasn't called a foul. The WNBA, I think, needs to reckon with its history of inconsistent refereeing, and it hasn't up to this point. So now when these things happen, they harken back to previous instances, and at this point, I think fans are just fed up.
7: There's a lot of complicated narratives at play here. You outline them really well in your latest piece for The Ringer, and you put it this way. You say, outside the arena, the league is filtered through two polarized narratives, both of them unflattering. One, the league is stacked against Clark. Players resent her, referees won't protect her, and league leadership has been reluctant to acknowledge her obvious mistreatment. And two, the league is a hotbed of racism, homophobia, and misogyny. So let's just take those one at a time here, Sarah. The narrative that Clark is treated differently and unfairly, is there truth to that?
9: I do think that there are stars because of the magnitude of Caitlin Clark's stardom that were questioning her entry into the league and why she had such a big spotlight. At the same time, I do think that refereeing issues are consistently bad across the WNBA. I don't think that the WNBA really has a standard for or a vision for how they want the game to look. They are very reactionary. I think that's why you saw this flagrant foul and suspension issued after the game when the public pressure was really starting to get to them. You can see that with previous instances with really every crisis the WNBA has dealt with. I think the best way to look at it is that Caitlin Clark is a magnifying glass to a lot of issues that have been plaguing the WNBA for a long time. A lot of mainstream sports fans are just now finding out about things that have bothered players for quite a while. And to me, really, a lot of it just comes down to the league's leadership.
7: There's the second point you raise here, which brings together a lot of very difficult topics, which is the fact that Clark is a straight white woman in a league that was built largely on the backs of black women, many of them queer and out. How is all of that playing into the conversation and the way it's being looked at?
9: Well, I think there are a number of nuances here. The WNBA has had white straight stars before. They have never had a white straight star with this magnitude of fame and who has come into the WNBA at a time where social media is very prevalent and in a very charged political moment in this country. So there have been people who have used Caitlin Clark as an avatar to express their racial grievances, their homophobia, and often the WNBA players that she is faced against are the targets of those attacks. So you can understand from the perspective of those stars why they would, of course, take issue with something like that.
7: There was a lot of controversy, too. I'm sure you saw this new poster the league revealed, their 30th anniversary celebration, and Caitlin Clark is not on the poster. Do you feel like that controversy was warranted? Is the league fumbling how they're handling one of its biggest stars?
9: Well, the reality with that controversy is actually that the group that made that poster actually just does not have the licensing rights to Caitlin Clark's image and likeness. For most organizations that aren't the WNBA or Nike, they only have the rights to her name and number. Now, you could say, why didn't the WNBA go to a different organization to do this? I think that's a very fair question, especially for, you know, when you're trying to celebrate the 30th anniversary of the league. There are also prominent black players that weren't on this list as well, such as Tamika Catchings and Candace Parker, two of the biggest legends in the game. And again, it just to me goes back to the WNBA's leadership. This is a rocket ship that has a bad captain. You know, it's an airplane flying in the sky and there's a ton of turbulence and they do not know how to navigate it.
7: What does all this mean for the fans? I mean, yourself, you cover this, but you're also a fan. What does it mean for the people who love the game and the league?
9: It's incredibly frustrating. I think that most fans would like to celebrate great basketball alongside all of the other things that the WNBA brings to the table that frankly don't necessarily exist in other sports. The WNBA is a cheaper ticket with a more connected fan base that, from my experience, has had a genuine impact on my life as far as creating community at a time when I think a lot of people are seeking that. So there's so many beautiful things about the WNBA as it stands right now, but the frustrating thing is that the mainstream stories that come out about the league often have to do with racial strife and incompetence, truly. And that I think has just been a frustrating dynamic for the last 3 years.
7: Sarah Tsohi of The Ringer, thank you so much for joining us tonight. Real pleasure to talk to you.
9: Thank you for having me.

0: Imagine a world 400 years in the future where a young woman is forced into exile after discovering she carries a rare gene linked to extraordinary power and immortality. That is the premise of a new opera opening in Cincinnati next month. PBS stations CET and Think TV take us behind the scenes for a look at the project and the new direction it's taking opera for our arts and culture series, Canvas.
1: Well, the Black Opera Project was birthed out of necessity. I was here in Cincinnati Opera starring as Porgy and Porgy and Bess. I've always loved what Porgy and Bess has done for our community. And this is not an attack on it, but it's also just to notice that traditionally has been an opportunity for African Americans to get on operatic stages. At a time when we weren't allowed to sing the traditional operatic canon, we were afforded the opportunity to sing Porgy and Bess. But as proud as I was to do that, with all the greats that have gone before me that I honor and treasure, it bothered me that that was the only thing that was considered a black opera. It wasn't even composed by a black person, but it's what we had. And we had a meeting to discuss how we all felt about being on this stage and being in this production. And I raised a question, and it was basically, when are we going to have something in the operatic world that has the same impact on the opera world that Black Panther had on the movie industry? And that's the idea that kind of started the ball rolling on the Black Opera Project. We're going to do three operas in three consecutive seasons, composed by, directed by, libretto written by all African-American artists. The stage designs will be by African-American artists. The costuming will be designed by African-American artists. First one out of the gate is entitled La Lovavi, which stands for love in the language of Tut.
2: This opera is really, it's an epic journey, and I don't use that word lightly because it is. We're going on a journey, post-apocalyptic world.
3: La Lovavi is an Afrofuturist opera set 400 years in the future in a city that was formerly known as Atlanta, but now it's called Atlas. So this opera is centered on a central character. Her name is Persephone. She is the daughter of the leader of Atlas, a man known as Titan. And in Atlas, there is a caste system, and power and wealth is divvied out based on one factor. It's a genetic code known as the Syndica gene. And the more Syndica you have, the higher in Atlas' society you are. Titan has been on a mission to find this one variation of the Syndica gene known as the Tree of Life gene. And he plans on extracting this gene to make himself immortal. It turns out that Persephone is the only one in the world that has this variation of Syndica. So she has to run for her life. Most of the opera is in English, but there are sections and songs, especially when we talk about the rebel nation, which is called Nuniwaks. Tut is their language. Tut is a living language. It's indigenous to Black American slaves in the Deep South. So this language was a secret language, and it was a code used to teach enslaved people how to speak English and how to read and write English at a time where that was illegal. To our knowledge, there has never been a media production in history that incorporates the Tut language.

0: in our story, there is a resistance movement that is pushing up against the Atlas regime. And this is exactly how Tut was used to push against enslavement.
1: When I think of Afrofuturism, a lot of my research and work has been mostly on the jazz side of things, having all the crazy eccentric costumes and music that was also very eccentric and more based in technology and free improv. I thought that's where we were going with this concept, but as I began to get the libretto and begin to see what's going to be happening, this, from the page, it read like a movie. And so that's what kind of shifted my approach to keeping the elements of Afrofuturism in terms of like the costumes, in terms of the place, in terms of the themes of liberation and freedom and all of that. But the sound world of this opera was shifted into one that is meant to feel like a movie.
2: We can't keep trying to feed the younger generation the older menu.
1: I think it's a chance, as we're pushing the boundaries of the medium, as we're writing these new works, to bring people who would not necessarily go to an opera concert normally to feel welcomed to come into this place, again, for like 3 hours, to hear something they have never heard before.

0: Before we go, we'd like to take a moment to mark the death of Tony Brown, TV journalist, educator, and civil rights advocate. His family announced his passing today.
1: He was perhaps best known as the host and executive producer of Tony Brown's Journal, recognized as a landmark long-running PBS public affairs program. Brown was also an author, speaker, and media entrepreneur. His family said he died peacefully last week at his home in Newport News, Virginia. Tony Brown was 93 years old. And that is the NewsHour for tonight. I'm Jeff Bennett.
0: And I'm Amna Nawaz. On behalf of the entire NewsHour team, thank you for joining us. Have a great weekend.
2: Major funding for the PBS NewsHour has been provided by the ongoing support of these individuals and institutions, and friends of the NewsHour, including Kathy and Paul Anderson, and Camilla and George Smith. The Walton Family Foundation, working for solutions to protect water during climate change so people and nature can thrive together. And with the ongoing support of these individuals and institutions. And friends of the NewsHour. 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Thank you.

0: KQED News with Aditi Bandlamudi is coming up after your traffic update, starting with a Concord crash. Here's Gretchen Langcore.
1: 242 in the northbound direction at Grant Street. We have a two-vehicle crash in the right lane as traffic backed up to Concord Avenue. And in Fairfield, an overturned crash for 80 eastbound. Before 680, it's on its side, blocking the two left lanes. Traffic is backed up to Jamison Canyon. Gretchen Langcore for KQED.
0: 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That's one of the stories coming up on Marketplace after the newscast. 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
2: Live from KQED News, I'm Aditi Bandlamudi. The Trump administration today announced it will review California's authority to protect its own coastline. KQED climate reporter Ezra David Romero explains.
3: The Coastal Zone Management Act allows states to protect coastal resources and to review federal projects. Warner Chabot, who was part of the campaign to create the act in the 70s, says the review is about opening the coast to oil production.
4: The Trump administration wants to gut or decapitate the Coastal Commission so they can have free rein for auctioning coastal waters for offshore oil drilling.
3: Federal officials said they will consider priorities like spaceport infrastructure and offshore oil production. Coastal experts say that changing California's authority wouldn't be easy and would likely lead to litigation. I'm Ezra David Romero, KQED News.
2: And in San Francisco, nearly all sides are claiming victories in the final $17 billion budget approved by the Board of Supervisors last night. It averts difficult cuts and closes in on the city's $600 million deficit. But budget shortfalls are still projected in the years ahead. Anya Worley-Zegman works with the People's Budget Coalition, which protested the proposed cuts. She says the city should look at ways to increase tax revenue.
5: We are trying to send the message to the mayor's office that even if they wanted to do a more regressive tax, like a sales or a parcel tax, it would still, on the whole, benefit San Francisco and the general fund.
2: Mayor Daniel Lurie is supporting a local tax measure on the November ballot to fund Muni. I'm Aditi Bandlamudi, KQED News.
0: 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It's going to be mostly cloudy tonight. Expect some areas of fog and drizzle after midnight. Overnight lows will be in the 50s. Clouds will linger at the coast tomorrow, but inland areas will have afternoon sun. 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
7: In Los Angeles, I'm Kai Rizdal. It is Friday today. Finally, this one is the 26th of June. Good as always to have you along, everybody. The economy this week was a little bit data and a little bit vibes. So we're going to do both, and we're going to do it with Catherine Rampell from MS Now, also Greg Ipp at the Wall Street Journal. Hey, you two.
8: Hey, Kai.
7: Greg Ipp, you get to go first, and we're going to start with data. The big ones, of course, this week, PCE came in at 4.1%, not great. GDP came in at 2.1%, acceptable. You get the first whack at making sense of it. Go.
8: Okay, let's start with that inflation number. Now, that 4.1% inflation number looks pretty bad, but we know that it was somewhat inflated by the price of gasoline. But we also know that the price of gasoline has come down in the last few weeks. So it's probable that inflation will be lower in coming months, but not that much lower. It's still running around 3% based on this particular measure, which is a little too high for the Federal Reserve. So you have a new Fed chairman, Kevin Warsh. He's had one meeting where they kept rates steady. And now there's a lot of chit chat that, hey, they may actually have to raise rates, which would be quite ironic since President Trump appointed Warsh, hoping he would cut rates.
7: However, that would be one word for it. Yeah.
8: Ironic. Yes. I think Trump might have a different word for it. That said, I think it's everybody needs to sort of like take a deep breath. We have a few more months, I think, before we have a real picture of what the underlying inflation trend is. I think some of the tariff effects are fading. Some of the stuff going on, inflation looks a little weird. Maybe it's related to the demand for memory chips and computers.
7: Yeah.
8: So I don't think there's any rush to raise rates. And at the same time, as you say, with the economy growing around 2% a year, which is quite decent, and no sign that the job market is collapsing, I don't see a great need to cut rates either.
7: Catherine Rempel, I would like to introduce you to a little friend of mine called Core Inflation. It is still well above where the Federal Reserve wants it to be. Austin Goolsbee said on this program, the president of the Chicago Fed said on this program on Monday, inflation is trickling into and becoming sticky in services. So it's not just oil and gas, right?
9: Yeah, it's not just oil and gas. Oil and gas are the biggest drivers of the headline numbers. But yes, core inflation is when you strip out energy and food. And even with those things excluded, the core, the rest of the index, right, essentially, the core inflation rate is still above the Fed's target, has been above the Fed's target for what, like 5 years now?
7: Yeah.
9: Something like that.
7: And before that, it was below it. So, you know, I mean, come on.
9: Yeah. Before that, the Fed suggested that, that they were not so worried about it consistently below it, and they wanted to work their way through greater expectations, I should say, I guess, for full employment, you know, that they could be willing to go easy in terms of monetary policy for longer because they were much less worried about where inflation was going. We're in a different state of the world now. I think it is increasingly likely that Kevin Warsh is going to have to preside over incoming, you know, new higher interest rates. Markets seem to think so. And Donald Trump, clearly not happy about it. Yeah. Earlier this week, he, sort of torpedoed a bipartisan housing bill and said in his comments, who needs a housing bill when what really matters for getting housing prices down is lower rates? Why doesn't the Fed cut rates? So if I were Kevin Warsh, I would be feeling a little nervous right now, given how Trump has behaved toward a previous Fed chair appointee who did not cut rates as much as he wanted.
7: Who none of us in this room need to name. Okay, Greg, yeah. we now turn to the vibes portion of this conversation. And let's pick up on Kevin Warsh's mood and the general sort of feeling out there that money's about to get more expensive. AI is spending money hand over fist. We're going to talk about that in a little while and with Stephanie Hughes. What's your sense of the vibes?
8: So this is a good week to talk about vibes because there were two very important vibes in the markets, but they kind of cut in opposite directions. The first vibe goes to artificial intelligence, AI. Mm-hmm. Now, we all know there's been this AI boom. It's been going on for years. It's one of the reasons the stock market's been so strong. But this week we saw growing signs of nervousness that maybe it's too strong. People were saying, oh, my gosh, look, OpenAI is going to delay their IPO. SpaceX's stock price is down, and they're issuing all these new bonds to borrow more money.
7: Yep.
8: And Apple is raising prices because memory chips are so expensive. And so some of the air is coming out of that AI boom or bubble, if you want.
7: Sorry to interrupt. Do you really think so? Because if you look at Mike, not that this is a stock picking show, but if you look at Micron Technologies the other day, they blew the doors off their earnings.
8: Well, they did, but that wasn't enough to pull the whole stock market up. Now, if I were a stock market guru, which I'm not, I might say that when the earnings are good and the stock prices don't react well, that's kind of a bad sign. But what I think for the purposes of our show and our listeners matters is, does this tell us that the AI boom itself is about to run aground? And we just don't have any evidence of that. We don't see signs of the demand for AI slackening or the investment in AI infrastructure going down, and that would be good for the economy. Now, the other vibe, very quickly, is the price of oil coming down a lot because of, you know, calm, you know, such as it is in the Strait of Hormuz. And that should, before long, lead to much lower gasoline, which is already below $4 a gallon. So that's kind of pushing in a positive direction. Although that said, Kai, I have to say I'm surprised that when oil, gasoline went as high as it did, it didn't really shatter the mood of the economy that much. So maybe I shouldn't be so optimistic about what happens when it comes down.
7: Well, hold on, because maybe you should. I don't know. But, Catherine, this one goes to you, and it goes to consumer sentiment, which came in today up a little bit, but it's still low. Consumers are cranky, but they're still spending. I mean, the vibe, my read of the vibe is people are really cranky, and they're pulling money out of savings and accumulating credit card debt, but they are still spending and driving this economy.
9: Yeah, I basically agree with that. I would say that the vibes of the economy are extremely negative, just in the sense of consumer sentiment being abysmal. I mean, being lower than it was during the deepest depths of the great financial crisis and the Great Recession and all of that. Worse. I don't know if it's worse than it was during the pandemic in the most recent imprint, but it certainly has been. So, you know, on paper, the fundamentals of the economy would not seem to justify that level of sourness in terms of attitudes about the economy or how people say that they are experiencing the economy. But people are clearly frustrated. You know, some of this is that we should take it with a grain of salt. Yeah. People are answering these questions with a little bit of a partisan lens in how they look at things. And that's been a problem for interpreting consumer sentiment data for a while. But people seem real mad, kind of regardless of how good or bad the economy is, which makes me wonder how mad will they be if the economy actually does go into a recession. I should say when the economy eventually goes into a recession.
7: Because it eventually
9: will. Hopefully no time soon. Yeah.
7: Just a question of proximity. Catherine Rampell, you can get her at The Bulwark, also MS Now. Greg Ip at The Wall Street Journal. Thanks, you two.
8: Thanks very much, Guy.
7: Have a nice weekend. Wall Street Today. Traders ended things to the downside. Details, numbers, you know the drill.

0: I know it seems like forever ago, but we did a story on Monday, as I alluded to a minute ago, about AI and its inflationary undertones. Data center spending, chip demand, you can connect the dots as well as I can. And sure enough, yesterday, Microsoft and Apple said prices for Xboxes and some MacBooks and iPads are going up. Here's the Apple statement. The rapid expansion of AI data centers has created an extraordinary surge in demand for memory and storage. We have never seen, Apple said, a component price increase this much this quickly. Small comfort, I know, if you're in the market for a new gizmo now, but as Marketplace's Stephanie Hughes reports, expectations are that AI is going to boost productivity and thus actually ease inflation eventually.
1: Say you're a lawyer and you handle about 5 cases at once.
2: I don't know. I'm not a lawyer, so I don't know the exact numbers.
1: Alan Detmeister is an economist with the bank UBS. But he's imagining a time when AI will let you, the lawyer, become more productive and handle, say, 10 cases at a time.
2: So what do? You probably lower your price a little bit.
1: Pushing down inflation. Detmeister says that lower prices mean more people can afford to hire you, and you're making more money because you've doubled your workload.
2: So in this case, everybody wins.
1: This kind of rosy scenario depends on workers using artificial intelligence. And the adoption of these tools in the workplace has been gradual, says Gil Luria with the investment firm D.A. Davidson.
3: Part of it is that if somebody used an AI tool to try to do work 2 years ago, they probably didn't get a great result. And so some people got discouraged and they may not be trying anymore.
1: It's also not clear exactly how productive AI will make us or when. Tech historian Margaret O'Meara at the University of Washington says we can learn from the advent of the digital age in the last century.
4: Sort of similar to now, there was a lot of, you know, heralding the internet as this extraordinary and transformative technology. And by the end of the 1990s, it wasn't quite delivering on all those promises.
1: But the internet has turned out to be kind of a big deal. And the same could be true for artificial intelligence. It could make a whole lot of things cheaper, but it might take a minute or two. I'm Stephanie Hughes from Marketplace.

0: Hey, so here's a thought. What if rising healthcare costs weren't, you know, inevitable? Well, there's a labor union on the East Coast. It counts nearly 200,000 doormen and cleaners and food service workers in its membership that is showing it is possible to offer good healthcare and save money at the same time. Alex Olgan has the details.
1: The $40 Elfrida Simpkins used to shell out for every doctor's visit she now spends on her grandkids.
2: They like to go to the arcade.
1: The 68-year-old grandmother is a porter at a Long Island apartment building. She keeps the lobby and hallways clean and takes out the trash.
2: At least I could take that and we could spend a day and we have memories, and that's priceless.
1: Simpkins saves $40 per visit. Her union, 32BJ, expects to save $46 million this year alone. Claire Brockbank, who runs 32BJ's health fund, says the savings come from a simple idea: take back control from the insurer.
3: We have to change the dynamics of healthcare, fundamentally.
1: There are two ways to lower healthcare costs: send patients to less expensive hospitals and negotiate better prices. Brockbank says the union's insurer stood in the way of both, so the union went directly to Northwell Health, a 28-hospital system across New York and Connecticut, and negotiated its own deal. Brockbank says the union is now paying about half as much as before. Members can still get care elsewhere, but Brockbank is trying to make Northwell the obvious choice.
3: We give them economic incentives, but we do give them choice. And so we removed the copays for all the Northwell docs as an added incentive.
1: For the Northwell Health System, the appeal is less administrative rigmarole and more predictable payments. Nick Stefanisi runs the arm of Northwell that works directly with employers. He says Northwell spends a lot of money just to get insurers to pay for surgeries and visits.
4: It's expensive. The health system has thousands of employees whose job all day, every day, is to work to get the health system paid for the care that they've already delivered.
1: Northwell has these arrangements with 70 companies covering about 300,000 patients. So they still deal with traditional insurers for the vast majority of their patients. But Stefanisi is bullish that these direct contracts will continue to grow.
4: We're not yet anywhere close to a majority. We will be one day. I am confident that we are on the trajectory.
1: Other big hospitals like Henry Ford in Michigan and Savrill in Indiana have done similar deals. Elizabeth Mitchell leads the Purchaser Business Group on Health, which represents large employers. She says those that have been doing these direct contracts for years see savings between 10 and 30%.
5: And I think you're going to see more and more of this because employers cannot continually absorb double-digit increases year after year, and they're not looking to push more cost-sharing onto their employees.
1: Mitchell says these arrangements typically only work for large companies with people all in the same city, and she warns they can be a big lift to set up. 32BJ's Brockbank says that's why she's sharing exactly how the union did it.
3: We do believe that a rising tide lifts all boats. I don't think I've ever felt so strongly that we're in this sea change as I do right now.
1: The question is, will union members find the lower-priced care at Northwell enticing enough to switch doctors? I'm Alex Olgan for Marketplace.

0: Coming up,
1: analog cameras and vinyl records.
0: What's old is new again, but first, sure, why not? Let's do the numbers. Dow Industrial's down 44 points today, about a 10%, 51,876. The NASDAQ slipped 60 points, about a 0.25%, 25,297. The S&P 500 dipped 3 points, basically flat there, ended things at 73 and 54. For the week, the 5 days gone by, the Dow 0.6% to the good. The NASDAQ went the other way, down 4.6%. S&P 500 decreased 2% on the nose. Apple, which plummeted yesterday after announcing those product price increases, gained back 0.3%. Today, chipmaker Micron, which, as I said, had a huge rally earlier this week after the earnings report, gave back 0.6% of it today. Microsoft closed at a 52-week low yesterday, by the by, increased 0.5%. Bonds up, yield on the 10-year T-note, thus down 4.37%. 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
3: 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Good afternoon. It's 4:18. I'm Michelle Hennigan. The Valkyries and the Giants both have home games tonight, so Gretchen will be here with your traffic update at 4:29. Then at 4:30 on the California Report magazine, we rewind to 1956 when a raid at a gay bar in San Mateo County became a playbook for the state to target the queer community. That's the California Report at 4:30 here on KQED News.
0: This is Marketplace. I'm Kai Rizdahl. It happens every now and then. You look around and you just have too much stuff, or you decide you can't take the clutter anymore. So you have a garage sale. Happens every weekend all over the country. But as Ava White reports now from Alaska Public Media, garage sales up there are a bit different, made more so by the high and rising cost of living.
4: It's a Saturday morning in June, and Grace Peterson is kneeling on a tarp, digging through a mountain of clothes in a backyard on the city's west side.
5: We love to do the Saturday mornings and just stop by and, like, check out garage sales.
4: Peterson is stuffing fuzzy overalls and button-up shirts into a brown paper bag. At this sale, shoppers can fill it for as much as it'll hold for $10. Her bag is overflowing. Garage sale signs are directing shoppers to a tucked-away neighborhood with nearly a dozen homes with items for sale, littered on lawns and driveways. Power tools, hunting and fishing gear, a kid selling pink lemonade, and small red plastic cups. Peterson says she doesn't normally set money aside for clothes shopping because she can't afford to.
5: My husband and I make a combined salary more than my parents ever did when I was growing up, and I felt like my parents were so much more comfortable and struggled way less than we do.
4: If Peterson were to buy this bag of clothes new, she expects it'd set her back a couple $100. Peterson calls herself a big thrifter and says she's always looking for ways to get more bang for her buck, but it's not easy.
5: I'd say at least 50% off means a good deal, right? But it's crazy how easy it is to just spend, like, even at places like this or thrift stores, you, like, feel the hit if you go crazy there, too.
4: In cities around the country every summer, homeowners declutter and earn some extra cash while shoppers swarm in hunting for deals on the stuff that catches their eyes. Each August, one massive sale stretches from Alabama to Michigan along U.S. Route 127. Josh Randall, a spokesperson for what's called the 127-yard sale, says this event brings an economic burst to rural communities across more than 600 miles.
6: The whole idea was to kind of draw people off of some of the big routes to go through the areas to get that traffic and just to have people experience what they might not usually ever see. And so even to this day, this almost the entire route is still very rural.
4: Back in Anchorage, Alaska, Elgin Dobbins is dealing change for a pet feeder he just sold for $5.
7: $10.
8: Perfect. And there's $20. Have a
7: Thank
8: great
7: you.
8: Day.
7: Thank you. You too. Enjoy.
4: Dobbins is selling knickknacks and household items along with more than 30 other residents at Mountain City Church. Everything he's selling was donated by community members, and he donates all proceeds to charity.
7: We usually take whatever they offer us. People say, well, how much? I said, how much you want to donate? So it's just something to get people in. 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

0: I'll caveat the setup for this next item by saying please consult your own financial advisor. But one investment you might consider making if you like to follow trends could be in a match company, a matchbook company technically, because sales of retro-style matchbooks are up 75% in each of the last 3 years. It seems they've become collectibles. Matthew Kronsberg wrote about it in Bloomberg the other day. Welcome to the program. Good to have you on.
1: Thanks for having me.
0: So who is it that is collecting all of these matchbooks?
1: It is largely Gen Z and millennials, which is very different than what I remember growing up when it was my grandparents that collected them.
0: Yeah. Yes, exactly. They also, by the way, our grandparents, probably had ashtrays on the kitchen counter and all around the house. This does not necessarily correlate to a rise in smoking among Gen Z, right?
1: No, that was our first thought.
0: Yeah.
1: And as we looked into it, we realized there is not really a jump in smoking. In fact, it's the opposite among adults.
0: So what's the deal? Why are these folks collecting all these matchbooks?
1: Part of it is it's the same thing that is driving these younger generations to use analog cameras and vinyl records. They are trying to find ways of existing that are not connected to the digital world all the time. And so matches are just a physical memento from an evening out that feels more tangible than just a bunch of pictures on their phone's camera roll.
0: Which I get, and which makes a lot of sense. It also has to be said, and there are some great pictures of matchbooks in this article. There's some savvy marketing going on here, too.
1: Oh, yeah. And they are, it's the interesting thing to me is that restaurants and bars have been investing both a great deal of time and thought and money into creating these really beautiful keepsakes for their customers.
0: I learned a new word in this piece, by the way. Filuminists. Am I getting that right?
1: I sure hope so. I've not been able to pronounce it correctly once.
0: So are you a collector?
1: I've always had some around, but yeah, it's been so long since I had seen any place offering them, and I never really had a need for them. So I never thought to collect them until I started seeing these really beautiful examples like what they had at Wild Cherry in the West Village. And these matches, so the matchbook itself is glossy black and it has a little window cut into the front where you can actually see the match stems. And on the stems themselves are printed symbols like you would see on a slot machine.
0: Oh,
1: and
0: yeah.
1: So, you know, as you pull out a match to use it, the lineup changes. The funny thing, of course, is that they are so nice that lighting them on fire is the last thing you would want to do.
0: Yes, of course. Of course. It does occur to me, though, that the nicer they are, the more expensive they are, and you can't just keep giving them away because, look, restaurant margins are small and, you know, 10 bucks on a gross of matchbooks isn't going to break you, but it adds up.
1: It definitely does. And the range can be extreme. You know, the little ones that you see on the counter at a convenience store, those can be just a few cents each. But ones like at Wild Cherry, and this depends a great deal on how many you order and how elaborate they get.
0: Yeah.
1: But they can come in at a dollar or more, you know, up to close to $2.
0: Oh, yeah.
1: For one of them, which is why, you know, they tend to be a little bit careful about handing them out.
0: Yeah, I get that. Matthew Kronsberg, Bloomberg, Matchbooks. Great story. Thanks a lot, Matt. I appreciate it.
1: Thanks for having me.

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1: This final note on the way out today, maybe you heard this earlier this week, but it is worth a quick mention ahead of the opening bell on Monday. Alphabet is going to replace Verizon in the Dow Jones Industrial Average. The definition of the word industrial there, obviously changing as the economy does too. Our theme music was composed by BJ Lederman. Marketplace's executive producer is Nancy Fargali. Joanne Griffith is the chief content officer. Neil Scarborough is the vice president and general manager. And I'm Kai Rizdal. Have yourselves a great weekend, everybody. We'll see you back here on Monday, all right?

0: is APM.
1: And this is KQED News. Stay with us for the California Report magazine after your traffic update, starting with a Fairfield crash. Here's Gretchen Lancor. Gretchen? Go ahead, Gretchen. All right, we'll try to check in with Gretchen a little bit later. Traffic will be coming up after the California Report. 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The symphony will perform Leonard Bernstein's score live to picture July 9th and 10th. 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Clouds will increase tonight in the Bay Region. Expect some patchy fog and drizzle after midnight. Lows will be in the 50s. The National Weather Service says the weekend will be sunny inland and cloudy at the coast. The risk of dangerous rip currents at the beach continues tomorrow. Saturday highs in the Bay will be in the 60s to low 70s. The forecast high for Sacramento tomorrow is 79, and Lake Tahoe will have snow above 7,500 feet for your weekend getaway. This is KQED, and the time is 4:30.
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3: This is the California Report magazine. I'm Sasha Coca. All month long, Californians across the state have been celebrating Pride with parades and festivals in cities like L.A., Fresno, San Luis Obispo, Redding, Sacramento, and, of course, San Francisco. Long recognized as the LGBTQ capital of the U.S., if not the world. San Francisco is the birthplace of the gay pride flag. It's where City Hall is lit up in rainbow colors for Pride Month, and where Harvey Milk became the first elected gay public official in the state.
4: I will fight to represent my constituents. I will fight to represent the city and county of San Francisco. I will fight to give those people who had once walked away hope so that those people will walk back in. Thank you very much.
3: San Francisco is also where the first lesbian civil rights group was formed, the Daughters of Bilitis. Two of its founders, Del Martin and Phyllis Lyon, later became the first couple to tie the knot when then-Mayor Gavin Newsom ordered the San Francisco city clerk to issue same-sex marriage licenses.
5: Do you, Phyllis, take this woman, Del, to be your lawful wedded spouse?
6: I do.
3: San Francisco is also home to the world's first legally recognized transgender cultural district. And that includes the site of Compton's Cafeteria, which is where transgender women, drag queens, and other gender expansive folks fought police brutality back in 1966, 2 years before the famous Stonewall riots in New York. But a full decade before the Compton's Cafeteria riots, there was another forgotten moment in California queer history, one that KQED listener Henry Lai didn't learn about until he visited a museum in his hometown of Pacifica.
7: We have this like museum. I think I was there and I saw like it was like a footnote or something. And it kind of just said like, oh yeah, Hazel's Inn raid, where, you know, there was a large gathering of LGBTQ plus identifying people and a bunch of people were arrested, a couple people charged.
3: Henry had always thought of Pacifica as an extension of San Francisco. It's less than 15 miles south of the city. But he was surprised to learn that the raid at Hazel's Inn was part of a larger crusade to push LGBTQ people out of the Bay Area back in the 1950s. Local newspapers documented the raid.
8: San Francisco Examiner. 90 persons, mostly men, were booked at the San Mateo County Jail yesterday after a vice raid on a tavern suspected of being a gathering place for sex deviants.
9: San Mateo Times. The raid, according to Sheriff Whitmore, was to let homosexuals know we're not going to tolerate their congregation in this county.
10: Redwood City Tribune.
0: Mrs. Nicola, owner of Hazel's Inn, is charged with operating a resort for sexual deviants.
3: Big questions began surfacing for Henry.
7: And I was like, whoa, like, says this wasn't Pacifica. Why have I, like, never heard of it?
3: And that's what sparked our friends at Bay Curious, the KQED podcast that explores listener questions, to go back in time to the gay bars of the 1950s to learn about a moment when the San Francisco Bay Area was far less welcoming. Reporter Ana de Almeida Amaral takes us to Pacifica to dig deeper into this queer history.
6: Pacifica is a beautiful place with sprawling views of the ocean and stunning beaches. It has that small town feel, complete with a tiny museum showcasing its history.
10: This is our little museum. Well, there wasn't a museum down
6: here. Laura Del Russo was born and raised in Pacifica and serves as a docent for the Pacifica Coastside Museum.
10: This whole area around here was full of speakeasies, restaurants, and brothels during Prohibition. So this was another...
6: It seems hard to imagine now, but this small town was once infamous for its nightlife.
10: Some people think that San Mateo County Coast was actually the wettest place in the whole United States, meaning there was more booze here and in Half Moon Bay area than anywhere else in the country.
6: While the Historical Society has long been aware of the clandestine nightlife during Prohibition, it wasn't until a few years ago that they started uncovering the history of a hushed queer nightlife scene that took hold right here in the 1950s. Hazel's Inn was a tavern in Shark Park, now a neighborhood in Pacifica. The bar is long gone, but in 1956, the Pacifica Tribune described it as a large and homey space, with knickknacks above a mahogany bar, a shuffleboard, a dance floor, and a jukebox. Hazel's Inn was owned and run by Hazel Nicola, a straight woman in her 60s.
10: From what we understand, then, after she got a divorce, she was running the place by herself.
6: And the place was popular. Sometimes there were up to 500 patrons in a weekend. For a long time, it catered mostly to locals and tourists on holiday at the beach. But then, in 1955 and 1956, the LGBT community made it their spot.
10: When gay men started coming from San Francisco, she welcomed them, and she was non-judgmental. However, it's obvious that somebody was not happy and did contact the sheriff.
6: But before we can get to that night, the night of the Hazel's Inn raid, we have to ask why here, miles from San Francisco, hidden in a small town far from any other gay nightlife, why was Hazel's Inn the place that attracted hundreds of LGBTQ people? To answer this question, I went to the archives at the GLBT Historical Society, where collections documenting the gay, lesbian, bisexual, and trans community are housed. There, I met Dr. Nan Alamia Boyd. She's an oral historian with the Bancroft Library at UC Berkeley.
11: I was professor of women and gender studies at San Francisco State for, you know, decades.
6: She's one of the few people who has researched queer nightlife in the
11: 1950s. 1956, 90 persons, mostly men, were booked to the San Mateo County Jail.
6: At the archives, we read some of the newspaper clippings about Hazel's Inn.
11: Suspected of being a gathering place for sex deviants.
6: She did a lot of her research back in the 1990s and was able to interview dozens of queer people who lived in the Bay Area in the 1940s and 50s. Most of them have since passed away, so her work and these archives are some of the last links to this story. Back in the 1940s, San Francisco already had a queer nightlife scene. But at the time, it was illegal to be gay. And bars that were caught serving to queer people, that was illegal too.
11: If you were not a legal kind of person, then you couldn't, like, buy a drink in a bar.
6: But the law changed in 1951, when the Black Cat Cafe in San Francisco had its liquor license suspended for serving members of the LGBT community. The owner appealed the decision to the California Supreme Court. The case is known as Stueman versus Riley, and it's a big moment in queer civil rights history.
11: The argument was that it's not illegal to be a homosexual. It's illegal to do homosexual acts.
6: The court agreed, and the ruling became one of the first civil rights protections for LGBTQ people. For the first time, they had the protected right to assemble. Gay men and lesbian women could buy drinks at bars and hang out with other queer friends. That is, as long as there were no homosexual acts taking place that were deemed illegal or immoral. Like many legal decisions, it was a vague but powerful protection.
11: I know it seems like really regressive now, right? But the decision was liberating because the conclusion was that it wasn't status that was illegal, it was behavior.
6: And so queer nightlife in the Bay Area blossomed.
11: In the early 1950s, I would say it was the heyday of gay nightlife.
6: And really iconic gay bars came into the picture. The Black Cat Cafe was running again, Tommy's Place and Anne's 440 opened, and these places became sanctuaries for the LGBT community to be together.
11: There were like maybe 4 or 5 quote-unquote lesbian bars in North Beach in walking distance of each other. So it's like a really interesting community that evolved.
6: And this was really important because in the 1950s, it was still not super safe to be gay. Many queer folks were closeted by day in order to keep their jobs. But at night, at the bar, there was a freedom that didn't really exist anywhere else.
11: It was before the state caught wind of, like, sort of what was happening.
6: But then a panic started to take hold in the United States.
12: Are you a member of the communist conspiracy as of this moment?
6: A conservative mindset took hold in American politics and culture, ushering in a time of suspicion and fear.
13: Our nation may well die, and I ask you, who caused it?
6: And quickly, LGBT people became targets at the federal, state, and local level. President Eisenhower signed an executive order in 1953 banning gay people from federal work, labeling them as having immoral conduct and sexual perversion. And in 1955, California created a new state agency called the Department of Alcoholic Beverage Control, or the ABC, an agency whose sole job was to ensure that licensed bars abided by legal and moral codes. And from the moment the Department of Alcoholic Beverage Control was created, a top priority for them was to
11: shut down the gay bars.
6: And they did this by finding ways around those vague protections won in the Stueman versus Riley case. While queer people were granted the right to assemble, homosexual acts were still illegal. So authorities started taking an interest into the specifics of what that meant.
11: There's a question about, like, well, then what exactly are the behaviors that are illegal? Like, do you have to, like, see someone having sex in the bar? Or is it, like, kissing? What about fondling? What about sitting on a lap? What about holding hands? What about dancing close? So all this stuff was, like, then started being hashed out. You know, this is an illegal act.
6: And the Department of Alcoholic Beverage Control started collaborating with a bunch of law enforcement agencies throughout the Bay Area to ferret out people engaged in those acts. By 1955, the gay bars in San Francisco were getting less and less safe. And as harassment and policing increased, the LGBT community began looking for new places to gather, outside of San Francisco, away from the well-known gay bars. And they ended up down the coast at Hazel's Inn. The only testimonies about what happened on February 19, 1956, the night that Hazel's Inn was raided, come from court documents and hearings at the Alcoholic Beverage Control Board. Lawrence E. Strong, an ABC agent, described in detail what was happening at the bar. That night, the dance floor was alive, and the bar was filled with around 200 patrons, mostly men. These men wrapped their arms around each other and embraced one another while dancing. He also described how one patron sat on another man's lap, and how two other men held hands. In the corner of the bar, a couple embraced as one nestled his head into the other's shoulder. Some men pinched each other's butts and fondled each other while dancing. Women danced close together with other women. Men were seen powdering their faces, and women wore slacks and sports coats. It sounds like a scene of queer joy. Suddenly, 35 law enforcement agents stormed the bar. A mix of San Mateo County sheriff's officers and ABC agents began arresting people. The sheriff jumped on the bar and announced,
14: "This is a raid."
6: Patrons were forced to walk past a line of agents. And one by one, agents picked out people they had seen showing queer affection. Dr. Boyd says that the Alcoholic Beverage Control Board had been watching Hazel's Inn for months, gathering evidence and building a case that behavior there was illegal and immoral.
11: They had undercover agents in the bars, and they would go in twos or threes, and they would watch each other. They would sort of triangulate, and somebody would, like, get an interested person, and then would sort of lead them on, you know, until there was some kind of physical, sexual, or flirtatious engagement that involved touching. It was entrapment. That was a common and acceptable practice.
6: 90 people were arrested that night at Hazel's Inn, including Hazel Nicola, the owner. The bar's liquor license was quickly revoked for being, quote, a resort for sexual perverts, and for serving someone underaged. The mass arrest caught the attention of a variety of civil rights groups, including the ACLU, who represented 30 defendants. But the damage had already been done. People were outed in the newspapers.
11: And then there would be a list of the people and their address and sometimes their occupation.
15: San Mateo Times. Local persons arrested were Iris Ann Glasgow, 24 years old, clerk, 1515 James Street.
6: Many of these people were publicly named as sexual perverts. That often meant being ostracized or losing their job.
11: People were so fearful.
6: As for the bar, Hazel fought the revocation of her liquor license for 2 years, but the court ultimately sided with the ABC.
10: I think she was just really bitter about what happened here.
6: Back at the Pacifica Coastside Museum, Laura reflected on what the raid did to Hazel Nicola.
10: She lost her liquor license, and things just kind of went downhill for her. And she ended up closing. She was very, very bitter at the end. She felt like she was really an important part of the community and that they had kind of betrayed her. She left Sharp Park and went to live somewhere else, and then I think never came back.
6: For the queer community, the effects were even more devastating. The Hazel's Inn raid became a playbook for the state to target the queer community over the next 15 years. Surveillance, raids, and the revocation of liquor licenses. It was all a strategy to push LGBTQ people out of the Bay Area. But it didn't work. Despite this aggressive policing and repression, the gay bars never died. Queer patrons and bartenders and bar owners found ways to keep going. They found ways to spot surveillance in their bars. They organized and they worked to keep the police out of their spaces. Historian Dr. Boyd again.
11: My takeaway as a historian is that during these times of repression, there's cultural innovation that happens. And you can't really name it yet. Right, but it's taking shape, you know, that there's something coming.
6: During those years of extreme repression, queer activists were making connections, organizing, and laying the groundwork for the next several decades of activism that would see LGBTQ rights expand. The Bay Area has changed a lot since the raid at Hazel's Inn. But still, a fearless commitment to community and authenticity, the spirit that kept these gay bars alive, lives on here.
3: That was KQED's Ana de Almeida Amaral. Her story came to us from our friends at the Bay Curious podcast, Olivia Allen Price, Katrina Schwartz, and Christopher Beal. And now we're going to meet a man who's trying to make a big difference in the lives of people going through something he's experienced himself, navigating immigration law and its court system, a system that's getting even more confusing as the Trump administration closes San Francisco's main immigration court and is shifting thousands of cases to Concord in Contra Costa County. That's where KQED's Vanessa Rangaño visited to better understand a volunteer support network for immigrants who don't have legal representation.
14: From the back of the courtroom in Concord, Sergio Jaime Lopez watches as the judge tells a small middle-aged woman this is her last chance to apply for asylum. She's already been given two opportunities, the judge says. Now she has until July. The woman nods nervously. Afterward, Jaime ushers her out of the courtroom. Outside on the sidewalk, he tells her he's there to help. The woman, Rosaura, is from Mexico. She asks to use only her first name over concerns about her legal case. She's flustered as she explains she doesn't know how to go about applying for asylum. Jaime is 39, sharply dressed and warm. He offers to connect her with a volunteer who can help her fill out the paperwork.
16: Y tiene que venir con la aplicación, si no la juez le dijo que te voy a deportar si no me traes nada. Okay?
14: He makes sure she understands she'll likely face deportation if she doesn't submit the application by her next hearing.
16: Entonces, esté pendiente de la llamada.
17: Muchas gracias.
16: Claro.
14: Jaime's days are filled with Rosaura's. People trying to find their way through the complex bureaucracy of immigration court, often without attorneys, interpreters, or a clear sense of what judges are asking of them. Jaime tries to fill those gaps.
16: I understand what they're afraid of. I know what is being in that position.
14: He once stood in front of an immigration judge himself. It's what brought him to this job. Jaime fled Nicaragua in 2019. Out of concern for relatives still there, he spoke cautiously about why he left.
16: People in the power, sometimes they want to remain in the power no matter what. That's when it's really dangerous for other people to speak against them.
14: At the U.S. border, he applied for asylum and ended up spending 6 months in a San Diego detention facility. In the library, he studied books about the U.S. immigration system and read case law.
16: At that point, I realized, oh my God, this is so complex. This is so difficult.
14: With the help of a legal aid organization, he eventually got out. And in 2023, he was granted asylum. Now, he runs the Volunteer Welcome Navigator program at the Concord Court, a collaboration between various community and legal services organizations. His work has taken on new urgency as the federal government fires immigration judges and shuts down San Francisco's longtime court. Kevin Johnson is a law professor at UC Davis.
18: By closing courts and re-signing cases, I think that the Executive Office for Immigration Review is thinking, how do we change that pro-immigrant culture that we saw in the immigration courts for many years?
14: He says in San Francisco, advocates spent decades creating one of the most extensive immigrant defense networks in the country. Nonprofit legal groups, volunteer court companions, pro bono attorneys. Concord doesn't have the same thing, but Jaime and his colleagues have been working to build it since the court opened there 2 years ago. He's there nearly every day it's open, helping people and training more volunteers to do the same.
19: In front of Concord Courthouse, I'm gonna let it shine.
14: Most mornings at the court in Concord, a small group keeps vigil out on the sidewalk. People carry signs that read, "Don't lose hope," and "We're here with you." Mary Ray started her work at the court out on the sidewalk alongside them. Today, she's shadowing Jaime.
20: I am here as a trainee volunteer to help support people who are appearing in immigration court here in Concord.
14: Ray is 73 with silver shoulder-length hair. She's a former ER doctor from Texas who moved to California after retiring in 2020.
20: And I just feel the need to help these people. They're coming here to start a better life.
1: Ray and I head into the court where there's no recording allowed. We're going to go up to the 10th floor. Our bags are going to have to go through metal detectors. I might have to take off my shoes. They'll make us turn off our cell phones, and then we can go into the courtroom. Inside, Jaime describes the role of volunteers. Be present, supportive, and smile. Give people resource packets and connect them with pro bono attorneys. Every couple of minutes, he stops to show lost-looking people to their courtrooms and answer questions. Ray stands beside him, doing her best to jot down notes. Back outside, she takes in what she saw.
20: I think I got a good idea as to where I could help.
1: Ray is one of more than 100 volunteers Jaime has trained to do this work. Many of them have provided life-changing support for the people they serve. Among them, a weary-eyed woman from El Salvador named Janet. Again, she asked to use only her first name over concerns about her case.
21: Quiero contarle un poquito de mi historia, ¿verdad?
1: Shortly after she got to the United States, she paid a woman she thought was an attorney $4,500 to take her asylum case. But it turned out to be a scam.
21: Bueno, pues yo no sabía qué hacer, si llorar o no sé.
1: Janet didn't know what to do. At that point, the judge gave her one more opportunity to apply for asylum. That's when she met a volunteer who helped her fill out the application. Her case is now back on track.
21: Es como un ángel que me puso en el camino ese día.
1: Janet says the volunteer was like an angel placed in her path that day. Jaime had his own angels on his asylum journey. Now his work is a way of honoring all the support he got and reciprocating it.
22: The system is not perfect, but it's the only one that is available for people.
1: And he says, even in this really bad scenario, people are still winning asylum.
23: That was KQED's Vanessa Rancagno in Contra Costa County. And coming up next week on the California Report magazine,

0: That's a new time-traveling rock opera that imagines Pasadena's distant past, its far-off future, and its fire-scarred present.
1: Someone from 1925 suddenly gets pulled forward 100 years. So you've got this future time traveler from 1925. The 2025 kids feel like they need to show these people around at this chaotic time of political upheaval, of natural disasters, of the amazing and the equally scary things that are happening in this world.

0: Plus, as we mark the 4th of July holiday, we'll learn about a new project to help high school and middle school students engage with the Constitution and the Bill of Rights to understand how those founding documents still affect their lives today. Like in this commentary by students Aurora and Willow from South Pasadena Senior High School.
1: A threat on mail-in ballots is a threat on democracy. Through limiting voting boxes, introducing service cuts, and requiring IDs such as an updated passport, birth certificate, or driver's license, the Trump administration is directly attempting to limit the people's access to vote.
2: First of all, it's important to state that in Article 1, Section 4 of the Constitution, the time, place, and matter of elections are determined by state legislators and therefore outside of federal jurisdiction.
3: Despite what political figures might say, a study by the Brennan Center for Justice stated that voter fraud is almost non-existent in the U.S.
4: So getting rid of mail-in forms of voting would lead to virtually no change in voter fraud cases, as there are so few, and will just lead to less people having voting access.
0: And that's it for the California Report magazine for this week. We're a production of KQED in San Francisco. Our senior editor is Victoria Mauleon, with additional editing this week from Alex Gonzalez. Susie Racho is our director producer. Our engineer is Brendan Willard. Tristi Prabha is our intern. And I'm Sasha Coca. You can catch all of our California stories on our podcast, The California Report Magazine. Your state, your stories.
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6: The California Report comes on again this evening at 6:30. All Things Considered starts after your traffic update, including a Pittsburgh crash. Here's Gretchen Lancor.
7: For Highway 4, it's in the eastbound direction, just before Bailey Road. Three vehicles are involved, and they're over in the center divide. Traffic is backed up to Willow Pass Road. And in American Canyon, some heavy traffic for 80 in the eastbound direction between American Canyon Road and the Cordelia truck scales. A two-vehicle overturn crash just before 680 has cleared. Gretchen Lancor for KQED.
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8: As the earthquake death toll climbs in Venezuela, the Trump administration announced what appears to be its strongest disaster response since it dismantled USAID last year.
9: We will hear from a State Department spokesperson.
8: It's Friday, June 26th, and this is All Things Considered from NPR News. I'm Juana Summers.
9: And I'm Scott Detrow. Former national security advisor turned Trump critic John Bolton has pleaded guilty to a single count of mishandling classified information.
10: It's hard for the public to separate this case from the vindictive and selective prosecutions we've seen that do violate the Constitution.
8: And African leagues are bringing it at the World Cup. Teams like Morocco and Egypt are holding their own, and the fans say, stop calling us the underdog.
11: By 2030, 2034, we're talking about African teams as not just contenders, but real favorites for the World Cup.
9: We'll have those stories and more coming up after this newscast.
12: Live from NPR News in Washington, I'm Ryland Barton. The U.S. says it struck Iran today in response to a drone attack on a commercial ship that President Trump says violated the ceasefire. U.S. Central Command says the military struck missile and drone locations and coastal radar sites in Iran. Iran's Revolutionary Guard told state media that it will launch a, quote, swift and decisive counterattack in response to the strikes. The Trump administration's Religious Liberty Commission is calling for greater ties between church and state. NPR's Jason DeRose reports.
13: President Trump created the commission through an executive order in May of 2025. The report says religion is often treated as, quote, a problem or annoyance to be managed, restricted, or sidelined. Among the commission's recommendations, the creation of a hotline for students and teachers to report what they perceive as violations of their religious liberty, and legal protections for healthcare workers who refuse to participate in procedures such as abortions that they say violate their religious beliefs. Critics of the Religious Liberty Commission say most of its members are conservative Christians who don't represent the diversity of religious thought in the U.S. Jason DeRose, NPR News.
12: President Trump's critic and former national security advisor, John Bolton, has pleaded guilty to illegally retaining classified information. A deal with federal prosecutors could help him avoid prison time. Bolton shared notes with family members while writing a memoir, as NPR's Jacqueline Diaz explains.
14: Just as a reminder,